0: is that, and we should get to this, that in the whole issue of the aliens and the abductions, we're not dealing with a outer worldly experience. We're dealing with an outer spiritual realm experience. In other words, we're dealing with a different dimensional, what I call them transmorphic demonic entities. Now, then we get into, are there good aliens or bad aliens?
1: Right.
0: And what I'm trying to say to this, David, is simply this, is that when you're dealing in the realm of the supernatural, you have to have a hallmark of truth by which to measure what is real, what is unreal, what is true, what is false.
1: Right.
0: The whole end time arena, based on the book of Revelation, based on 2 Thessalonians, and all of the passages, Jesus himself talking about the great end time deception.
1: Right.
0: So what is that end time deception? What will the different aspects of the end times be? We know there's going to be earthquakes. We know there's going to be famines. There's going to be pestilence. There's going to be signs in the heaven. Why this is specifically important right now is that if you've been reading and listening to the Millennium Group and some of the other people out there, they're claiming that there is a new planet that has entered into an orbit around the sun, a 30 to 32 day orbit, that's causing massive disturbances on the surface of the sun.
1: Isn't that Comet Lee?
0: Yes, Comet Lee is one aspect of it, but this is what some people are declaring is the ancient planet Nibiru, or Marduk, okay? And even the Sumerians detailed in their cuneiform, their clay tablets, that there was a planet that came into the solar system with a 3,600-year periodicity. In other words, that's how often it comes in to the place where we can see it. Now, listen, this is very important because we're coming into a period where people are quoting Nostradamus, his quatrain on the King of Terror coming from the sky, the seventh month in 1999. We're talking about everything from World War III to, the appearance of the Antichrist.
1: Right.
0: So in reversals, it's important to be able to see, is it real? First of all, is it the human, is it God, or is it the evil spirit? There can only be three voices, right?
1: Right.
0: So what is, I think the people are getting bent out of shape. They should listen to what we're saying. What we're saying, and what I'm specifically saying, is not in conflict with you. I'm giving the spiritual reference point to how to determine where the reversal's coming from, and is the reversal real? In other words, is it truthful, or is it a deceptive? And I'm not saying all reversals are deceptive. I don't believe that. You know, I am strongly a follower, when I say a follower, of exactly what reverse speech is. And you've talked to me in person,
1: oh, sure.
0: You know that.
1: Absolutely. I know where you're coming from.
0: Right. So I think it's important that people understand that there is going to be a massive amount of input coming at every sense in their body. It's going to even be coming to their intuition. Their things are going to change. You know, as you alter the electromagnetic realm of reality, you're going to begin to see things you've never seen before. I'm talking visually, not, you know, intuitively, although that will happen too. So what we're going to see is a unique assortment of events, and putting them into correct perspective so that one is not deceived will be of the utmost imperative. I mean, it will be imperative and of the utmost importance.
1: Right.
0: And so let's talk about, for instance, what reversals have you been getting that deal specifically with the end time and with the coming one, the Antichrist, World War III? I mean, aren't those common themes in reversal right now?
1: They are themes that have just started coming in the last few months. Yes, I cannot deny that. The word the end times I'd never heard before until the last few months. I am getting more and more references to what is called a third war. In reverse speech, it's not called the Third World War, but the Third War. Steve, just hold that line, that thought. We have to go to a break. We've got one last segment coming up. This is David John Oates. You listen to Saturday Night Reverse Speech Show. We'll be back with the final segment with my guest, Steve Quayle. Don't touch that dial.
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1: My guest is Steve Quayle. We are talking about some of the spiritual aspects of reverse speech. 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
0: 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And David, I just want to share that the Global Preparedness Alert is updated daily, because I deal, with all due respect, probably for the last 5.5 years, I've had more calls that have been accurate than most of the people on talk radio as to world events. I've been at this for 25 years, so I'm not a Johnny-come-lately. And I think that people need to have, if you will, a synopsis on a daily basis of how the events that are transpiring in the world are going to shape their futures rather precariously and in some cases very dangerously.
1: Right.
0: So they can go on our website and click on Global Preparedness Alert. It's edited by Duncan Long, and it's absolutely keeping people up to date. So getting back to what I asked you in lieu of our conversation tonight, the reversals that are showing up, end times, the third war, I mean, what do you make of that from your standpoint?
1: Oh, from my standpoint, I think we're heading to something. I think that we're tapping into universal collective messages, whether they're from the collective unconscious or the spirit of God. I don't know where they're from, but clearly something is up. There is no doubt in my mind about that. Something is definitely up, and you can feel it in the atmosphere around in which we live. You can feel it in the increased insanity and increased arguments and tempers that are around everywhere. It's not just an earthly material event that's happening. There's something spiritual going on.
0: Well, Jesus said there's going to be signs in the heavens and on earth, seas and waves roaring, and men's hearts failing them for fear of looking after those things coming upon the earth. You know, the way most people deal with new truth, David, I know you've found this, especially in reverse speech, first of all, they get angry, okay? And then they go into denial. And then after that, they become fearful. And after that, they become panicky. And, you know, if people will only, search these things out instead of reacting so emotionally. And you know what's interesting? You've got to ask yourself a question. What is it that causes people to become so defensive and so active when you even mention the D word, you know? D word meaning demon.
1: Right.
0: It's a very amazing thing. For those of you who have never dealt with classic deliverance or actually seen someone thrown across the room or seen some little girl who has been has the strength of 10 men, you can't even relate to it. But I'm telling you, what's fascinating is as these events transpire and we get into what reversals are showing are the end times, people are going to lose, how do I say this, they're going to lose hold on what they once thought was, quote, so static and so staid, and they're going to see that things are going to shake their very foundation of their understandings.
1: I cannot deny that at all. I remember back in the days when I was the pastor of the church, I witnessed the very things that you were talking about. And I tell you, Steve, since I've been involved in reverse speech, I've seen some fairly amazing things happen that I can't explain. Unusual odors filling the room when I'm working with my clients. That has happened on many occasions. Odors ranging from perfume to disgusting, vile, burning rubber smells.
0: Sulfur.
1: I can't explain some of the things.
0: Right. You know, isn't it interesting that the Bible, the New Testament, calls the demons unclean spirits? You know, David, in Greek that says foul-smelling spirits. Interesting, huh?
1: Very interesting. Extremely much so.
0: And so what you're seeing is something, again, what you're seeing is prima facie evidence that in reversals you are dealing with not only emotions, not only with language, but you're dealing with very unusual physical happenings. Is that a fair statement?
1: That is a very fair statement, and it's I cannot deny that. I see it constantly. There are aspects of reverse speech that scare the living daylights out of me, to be quite frank, and stuff that I hesitate talking about on the air because I don't understand what it is I'm dealing with.
0: Right, and this is interesting, you know, because it's really tough to deal with some of the stuff, especially on the air. And by the way, this is not what I usually talk about. I'm dealing with earthquakes and volcanoes and this stuff. But what I'm saying is the book that I wrote, and before people, dismiss this whole thing as being just some crackpot, they better understand something. That there are thousands and thousands of documents written by non-Christian, non-Western thinking individuals from 6,000 years ago to the hundreds of years ago of people that have detailed this whole event in great, great detail. Even Josephus, the Jewish historian that basically chronicled the antiquity of the Jews. I mean, even in that document, this whole issue is dealt with. So what I'm saying is this, is that most people simply assume the party line. They settle for revisionist history. They believe that Columbus found the United States, or if at most they go back into the whole realm of, let's say, Eric the Red, or some of the Norse adventures, but they don't understand that in the late 1900s, complete Egyptian cities were found in the Grand Canyon. If you want a good document for that, David Hatcher Childress has got some wonderful books on the lost cities with the actual news story from the Phoenix Gazette.
1: Right.
0: So you know, here's the thing. Unfortunately, David, we're dealing with a very, how should I say, technologically supposed sophistication, but we're not dealing with people who can even relate to the things around them. Like, let's say the poor guy in the Amazon jungle. He's got a better understanding of his surroundings and can cope better than the people that live in New York, maybe.
1: Right.
0: You know?
1: Right.
0: So getting back to the whole issue of reversals, I think it's important that people understand that the reversals, both, listen, when Jesus was going to be born, okay, the Magi knew it. The Romans knew it, the shepherds knew it, the prophets foretold it. So what you call universal consciousness or the collective consciousness, what I'm saying is this is exactly what's going on right now with the end times. Isn't that the case?
1: That is exactly the case. I cannot deny that.
0: And so as these events take place, and again, events that shouldn't be happening, you know, we're seeing events now that absolutely on the surface of the sun, if people want to go on the SOHO page, that's the Solar Observatory Helioscopic Observatory, it's a satellite 900,000 miles out in space that points always towards the sun, they're going to see solar flares, and they're going to see coronal mass ejections that are so powerful that if those things were directed towards the Earth, we would have a basic frying pan on the planet. As it is right now, people better realize that the entire weather systems of the planet is going to change dramatically. As people respond to that, it will be interesting to see how the reversals take place to equate with that which is going around, going on around them and around us. Does that make sense?
1: That makes sense. Yes, it does. It does. Something's going on. Something's happening. There really is. I don't know. I don't understand it. I don't. But it scares me.
0: Well, you see, the thing that's interesting is that, you know, fear is a very, very strong motivator, okay? But the truth is even a greater, a greater source of understanding, because fear usually is based on not having a complete understanding. Truth will take away from the fear, and that's what we're trying to tell people. Look, this and this is happening, so don't flip out, freak out, or snap when it begins to take place. Understand that it's going to take place with all the different events that are coming down. Understand that there are actions you can take to ameliorate and to somewhat maybe mediate those things. But the bottom line is, most people, David, simply will say, I don't believe it's happening, I don't want to know it's happening, and they'll do absolutely nothing until the panic button's pressed.
1: I understand. Steve, we've got about 2 minutes left. What should people be doing?
0: Well, I think they'd better be preparing their ark, so to speak, and I know of no better way to do it than to consider this, that a prepared people will have a peace of mind that the unprepared will not have. Listen, we know not only Y2K, but we know this, that just constant barrage of all the negative stories. Look, a person's got to take charge of their life, realizing that it isn't an instant breakfast food world out there any longer, that things are changing, that very soon all the eating habits of the world, the fresh water is running out, that people better get a practical preparedness list if they'd like to call us 1-800-424-7870. I'll be glad to send them my free preparedness checklist. Listen, David, I've been in the preparedness business longer than almost 99% of everyone else out there, and I've learned some things, and I think I'd love to share them for free.
1: Yep, that's Steve's number is 800-424-7870, 800-424-7870. I've been to Steve's offices, and I can tell you he has some wonderful staff there. He's very well stocked, very well organized, runs his business with precision. I was very impressed by your operation when I was there, Steve.
0: Well, thank you very much. And David, thank you so much. And again, I would encourage those people that emailed you and everything, I would encourage them to listen to what I said, not what they think I said.
1: I understand. And you know, you are saying similar things to what I've said, too. There is clearly a spiritual realm to reverse speech. I cannot deny that. In the 16 years that I've been doing it, it's quite fascinating. I went through a real metamorphosis. When I started doing this, I started researching it from the perspective that reverse speech was a demonic phenomenon. But, you know, I can't talk about this now because we're out of time. This is David John Oates. We are now at the end of the reverse speech show. Thank you for joining me, Steve. Good night, America. We'll see you all next week. Sorry, but time just went.

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2: What if people always acted the same way they do when they're driving their cars?
3: Good morning, Mrs. Blanchard. How may I help you?
4: I'd like to cash this check.
3: Sure.
4: I'll just get my pen
3: Come
4: here.
3: Come on,
4: and...
3: lady. Get a move on.
4: Goodness.
3: Where'd you learn to bank anyway?
4: Ooh.
3: Whoa, don't you give me that look.
2: It sure wouldn't be a very friendly place.
5: What kind of candy do you want, sweetie?
6: This. No, this.
5: Pick something already. Come on, honey. We're holding people up. How about this kind?
6: No.
5: What is the matter with you people? If you're not going to do something, I am. Get out of my way.
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7: You're such a lovely couple.
3: Excuse me, is this the receiving line?
5: Yes, it is.
8: Hey, he cut in line.
3: I'm a friend of the bride. Do you know the
8: hey,
3: group?
8: Hey, now, you cut in line.
3: Buzz off.
8: Oh, yeah?
5: Hey, hit that nice man.
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1: From the high desert and the great American Southwest, I bid you all good evening or good morning, wherever you may be. All these time zones actually stretching from the Tahitian and Hawaiian island chains out west all the way east to the Caribbean and the U.S. Virgin Islands, south into South America, north all the way to the pole. And worldwide on the internet, this is Coast to Coast AM, and I'm Art Bell. Great to be with you. It is now, of course, a new year. And it is going to be an interesting beginning to a new year. This night's program, in a word, might be called Disclosure. Disclosure. Joining us during the course of the evening, and with us throughout the course of the evening, will be Stephen Bassett, who is a Washington UFO lobbyist, a lobbyist representing a number of organizations, some of which you will hear from this night. I'm going to let him unwind the story. First up at bat, Richard Hoagland, director of the Enterprise mission. Joining us throughout the night, then following, will be in orders Dr. Stephen Greer, the director of Seas Heady, Dr. Edgar Mitchell, the Apollo 14 astronaut, Paul Gersten, the attorney representing some people who are victims with regard to an Area 51 issue. You'll hear about that. Robert O'Dean, the director of Stargate International, and Jim Mars, author of Alien Agenda. Otherwise, I'm going to allow Richard Bassett to kind of unwind and kick this thing off in a moment. So as you can see, it's going to be a very busy night. Keep one word in mind, disclosure. All right, first comes Stephen Bassett, who will be with us throughout the evening as other guests come and go and join us for very specific reasons. In 1995, Stephen Bassett decided to bring a 15-year background in business development, consulting, and a degree in physics into the field of extraterrestrial phenomena research. His point of entry, a 5-month stint working for the director of PEER, the Program for Extraordinary Experience Research, founded by Dr. John Mack, who most of you should know, in Cambridge. In 1996, he left Cambridge to set up a consulting practice, Paradigm Research Group, in Bethesda, Maryland, just outside of Washington, D.C. This consulting has consisted of providing professional support to researchers such as lobbying, media liaison, funding proposals, and secondary research. In April of 96, he attended the press conference held in Washington, D.C. by Richard Hoagland, also here this hour, on the Mars Moon Photographic Evidence. In April of this year, he attended the press and congressional briefings conducted in Washington, D.C. by Dr. Stephen Greer and C. SETI. He recently returned from Roswell, where he assisted Robert and Cecilia Dean in launching Stargate International's 1997 petition for an open congressional hearing on modern UFO evidence. Basically, Stephen Bassett can be described as the only UFO lobbyist in Washington, D.C. He will introduce Richard Hoagland, of course, a one-time advisor to NASA, advisor to Walter Cronkite, winner of the Engstrom Science Award, which will begin this evening's Information Fest. Here from Washington, D.C. is Stephen Bassett. Stephen?
2: Good evening, Art.
1: Hi. Welcome to the program, and if you could kind of outline for people as much as you're willing to tell about where we're about to go, I'd be appreciative.
2: Well, first of all, a couple of things. It's always a pleasure to be on the show with Richard, and I'm going to do my best to match his superior eloquence this evening, though it is not going to be easy. First of all, I want to thank the listeners of your program. Maybe this isn't done enough. The people that I'm working with and other groups that I'm associated with and myself included have gotten a tremendous amount of support from the people that listen to your show. They in terms of email and faxes and pats on the back. in terms of following up on initiatives that have been brought to their attention in countless ways. They are really exerting their power as I consider a political and social force. And as you continue to add more and more stations, this is going to continue. It is not trivial. I consider it very, very important, and I want to know that it is very much appreciated.
1: Thank you, Stephen. Glad to have you be part of it.
2: Now, having said that, to all the people from the West Coast and certainly the East Coast who may not make it through the entire evening here, this is the night you may want to consider calling up some of your friends who normally watch this show, but for whatever reason, maybe not quite up to speed, and give them a call and say, look, you want to tune in this evening. You don't want to miss this.
1: Right.
2: I think this show is an important event in a sense, has a certain amount of historical importance, and there's a tremendous amount of information that's going to come out this evening. Furthermore, those of you out there who do not have computers, and I know there are actually a couple that don't, get a pen, get a pencil, some paper, keep it handy. There's going to be addresses. There's going to be link information. There's going to be a number of things that you're going to want to write down.
1: For those with computers, head to my website right now because we have all the relevant links already there. That would be www.artbell.com.
2: As always. Let's begin very quickly by first saying that the fundamental reason for this show is that Stephen Greer wants to do something very important. There are a number of things that have led up to it, and he is chosen, again, because of, I think, the nature of the audience and because of the support this audience has provided. He's chosen to do it on this show. Essentially, it has not occurred in any other media to date. And that will take place in the second and third hour. And so, again, there's a whole hour for people who know of individuals that maybe want to listen to this, to get them online so they can pick up with that second hour. But we'll do our best to fill you in on what's going on and give you some sense of it. Essentially, we have arrived at the beginning of 1998 in a very, very propitious position. After many, many years, things are going our way. And we've talked in the past about the political initiatives. They continue to strengthen. They continue to coalesce. And in general, there is a unfolding, how would you say, plan, right? Some of it is fortuitous. Some of it is very much put together through hard work. But a plan is kind of coming together that makes it very likely that 1998 is going to be the year that this business moves to where it needs to be. Not totally understood, but where it needs to be, with full citizen involvement in the process of disclosure and citizen understanding of probably a very significant first-level truth, namely fundamental validity of what we call the extraterrestrial hypothesis. It's going to happen through the standard channels. It's going to happen through due process. It's going to use all of the tools that this country has built over 200 years and use them in the way they're supposed to be used. It's going to be done without violence. It's going to be done without that too much acrimony, in my opinion. And it's going to have a very powerful effect on how we view ourselves and our country. Now, that's a lot to say, but we're going to back it up this evening. Essentially, there are three initiatives that I want to mention now. We're going to get some background on that. Richard's going to discuss some of that. But let's get those out on the forefront right now.
1: Okay.
2: Three initiatives. One, the congressional petition, which everyone probably knows about by now, is continuing to spread to other links. It is now the 1998 petition for an open congressional hearing. No apologies there. And it will gather signatures, and I expect that the national attention that is heading our way in the next month is going to ensure that that petition will become a national and computer spread instrument, and we will get those million signatures. And this initiative number one, how do you get to that petition? As always, you can get to the Bell site, and you can then link to Stargate International site, where that petition resides, and it's currently also residing at a website called Margana Anagram, a website for Anagram Video. It is also, though the link is not there, on the MSN UFO Forum site. And it's going to be on many, many other sites very, very soon. Initiative one. Initiative two, the congressional hearing process, which I refer to as a group of discussions that are going on at a number of levels involving more than one group, though certainly CSETI and its associates and members are a very powerful part of that. They continue to go on. They continue to go forward. And interaction with the media continues to take place. The message is slowly working its way through a fairly resistant but nevertheless increasingly open group of mainstream professionals. That process moves toward what you would call engagement, meaning actually the calling for hearings. That process of discussion is part of, it's not the whole thing. Obviously, the petition is trying to support that, but the obvious discussions are the key. That's the second initiative, and that is still ongoing. Very significant link on that is CSETI in this case. You go to Art Bell, you go to CSETI. Why? Because when you go to CSETI, you will find there listed in a triage fashion all of the key top committees and their chairpersons and the addresses where you can contact. Congress comes back in session later this month. I'd like your listeners to consider piling up emails. Emails obviously can be gotten from other websites. On the CSETI site, you'll find faxes, you'll find addresses, pile up faxes, pile up letters and emails on the desk of these committee chair people. So when they come back, it will get their attention. The third initiative is something that certainly Richard's going to be talking about later, but it came together very quickly, and in its simplest form, it is a full-page ad, which amounts to a statement of purpose for the Paradigm Research Group. And the Paradigm Research Group is essentially a loose confederation of people that I am working for, people that I am serving. It is not formal. It's not some incorporated thing. It's something that is hanging in the air, but it has a certain amount of structure. And that statement of purpose is going to be a full-page ad that's going into the Washington Post later this month.
3: Mm-hmm.
2: It is very direct, it is very to the point, and it is aimed not so much at the general mass reader, but at the leaders of the country, the leaders of the media, leaders of industry, take notice. We hope that is going to be distributed afterwards to the entire House and Senate. It's going to be made into a media piece. It's going to be distributed. That ad will very shortly be seen for the first time at the Anagram video site, which again you can get through an Art Bell link. They have been working feverishly, a team of very dedicated high-tech people out in Seattle, led by Joseph Bergeron, have been putting that together in the last 48 hours, working night and day.
3: All right. I want to give the audience some idea of what it is going to be now. It's tentatively titled, To the President and Congress of the United States on the Matter of the Extraterrestrial Presence.
2: Correct.
3: And there will be many signatories, powerful signatories to it.
2: It is a statement designed to do a number of things and to get its message across by being accompanied by 80 front-page signatures, which will be called out of all the signatures we collect. This is not a petition now. This is not an attempt to get thousands of signatures. It is an attempt to get the most distinguished people in our country who will support this statement on that page and into the paper. The overflow will go into what will amount to a press release side document that will go out on request. The caliber of the individuals is going to be very significant in terms of the attention it gathers. No apologies there. It's very important to resolving this issue that people of stature, station, and personal accomplishments in their life put their name on this issue. I think the days are slowly passing where people of good conscience and great resources and intellect still remain behind the scenes because they feel that unsure about how their views will be received in what is ostensibly a very free country. We're going to change that. This ad is one of the mechanisms. There are a number of key things in this ad. We will be talking about it throughout the evening, but one of the very key things in the ad, and I can't overemphasize this, is that the signatures to this ad will be calling for a full amnesty to all members of the government, living and dead, past and present, for any acts, extra-legal, any decisions which are questionable, any garnishments of resources through transferring of technology or anything else prior to January 1, 1998, by pardon or by act of Congress. And this is very, very significant. If our interest is moving forward, then we need to let it be known that this is far too complex and far too important to get balked down in the kinds of retributions and petty picking which we are becoming famous for around the world. There have been some grievous things that were done, but so what? This issue is bigger than that and bigger than us. So that is just one part of this thing, but probably the most important.
3: An amnesty. In other words, to tell people they won't be persecuted for coming forward.
2: Now, the disclosure takes place tomorrow. The next thing that's not going to happen is 10,000 lawyers showing up, finding out who they can sue. 10,000 people or 100 congressmen looking for special prosecutors to start meting out retribution. Sure, there are some things that happen which make me angry and other people angry. But that was the case in South Africa. And Mandela found a way to bridge that issue through
3: yes,
2: the Truth and Reconciliation Council. And I think we can certainly do it on this issue, which is obviously not of the life and death magnitude of what occurred there. But this call for amnesty has been long overdue. It's been us against them for a long time. We have to remember that the government is nothing but an infrastructure of other people just like us. And if we have got to take into consideration that they are equally concerned about this, many of them are probably very scared. A lot of them are being pushed around, and a lot of them are completely in the dark.
3: All right, we've got to get to Richard, but I do want to ask you this. Are you encouraged or discouraged by the president's signing of an order holding secret much of the information that could have been disclosed with regard to Area 51? He seemed to step in and quickly sign something to keep it all hush-hush.
2: Much could be said about that, but since you brought it up, let me quickly correct something. Peter Gersten's focus of interest is, in fact, the filing of Freedom of Information Acts, and he's right now involved in a direct FOIA on all records pertaining to Colonel Corso. He's not involved in the Area 51 area. As far as your question, I consider it a small matter. It's a small matter in the larger scheme of things. It's pretty important to the workers that suffered very badly out there. But it's kind of a small chip to play, meaning that I see the president, whatever his views, perhaps not wanting to bet the pot on that issue and rather go along rather than cause a fuss. It's not the critical issue here. The Area 51 is more of a metaphor for many other things. It is, as a law case, very important to the parties involved, and we all hope that someday they will get satisfied.
3: Well, I think with regard to the issue of disclosure, though, it is telling.
2: Well, it certainly, well, it reinforces the fact that this is not going to, while I believe we are on the right track and I think we're making a lot of progress, this is still not going to be a picnic ride. This is going to be a difficult and challenging year, but very rewarding. We still are up against a worldview that is entrenched, well, about 15,000 years, if you want to count the Sumerians. They're not going to give it up easily. I don't blame them. But nevertheless, that's a cue, but not that critical, in my opinion. Now, there's other things that might happen that would be more critical. Anyway, that's the initiative. This is where people can go. We're going to be giving you some more information, phone numbers, addresses later on.
3: All right, summing up.
2: I'd like to have Richard maybe come in and talk about the things that took place over the last few months that moved toward the ad and have been driving some of the rather feverish activity in the last 30 days.
3: All right, well, we're just about at the bottom of the hour. Let me ask you one question, sort of an overall question, Stephen. Mm-hmm. Without going into the details, do you think that in 1998 we have enough real hard evidence to force disclosure?
2: We have had evidence proving the validity of this claim for probably 10 years. It's not a matter of do we have enough evidence. Do we have the political will? Do we have the power of the Internet? Do we have the power of a nationwide network of talk radio stations that will feast on this issue when it finally comes forward? The tools are all there. The evidence has always been there. Yes, this is the year that the government and the citizens will come face-to-face on the issue, and it will be resolved in our favor.
3: All right. We'll be right back. This is Coast to Coast AM.

0: Now back to Washington D.C. and Stephen Bassett. Stephen?
1: Yes, sir.
0: Go right ahead.
1: For those people just joining the show, there's still a bit of time. If you know some people would like to join in and listen in with us this evening, in the next hour, the second hour of the program, Dr. Stephen Greer of CSETI, a group which has been working directly with members of the government, briefing and cross briefings, primarily confidential meetings, for nearly 6 years. That has been escalating in the last year and a half. It extends to multi-agencies, and because of some recent events, Dr. Greer is going to go into great length about the situation regarding the White House and briefings of the high members of the White House staff, as well as the director of the CIA, and cover a lot more territory. This is information which has really not been public before. It will be public this evening for the first time, and it only represents a tip of an iceberg. Now, a number of things have happened in the last few months which have sort of been moving things at a faster pace and has led to this show, among other things, and I think Richard would like to cover some of that for us.
0: All right. Well, then, here he is, Richard C. Hoagland from near Albuquerque. Richard, thanks for joining us.
2: Good morning, gentlemen. It's the first show I've ever been on, Art, where I could sit back and listen to the show. Hi, Steve.
1: Hi, Art. Hi, Dick.
2: Yeah, this show tonight is the kind of culmination of some conversations that Steve and I had in a conference call with Stephen Greer and Bob Dean and several other people relating to the destruction of the records at the National Archive. And I want to take a small moment here to tip my hat to Linda Howe, who alerted us to this, because there was only one very tiny little AP story. And if she hadn't brought it to your attention, Art, we wouldn't have known about it and realized the significance.
1: So, yes, indeed.
2: There is a very important network of information which is moving forward. In that conference call, which was primarily called by Stephen to kind of get some consensus on what to do about the archive problem, Dr. Greer kind of let out of the bag that he had had some extremely high-level and interesting and productive conversations with people who were very close to the president, and that they were very substantive, and the fact that, the interest was there on the part of the White House and on the part of Bill Clinton to find out about the ET UFO question. In that conversation, it was very clear that this was on background. So remember, we did a show a few nights hence where we were able to allude to these conversations, but were unable on your show, Art, to give any specifics.
0: That's right.
2: Well, a couple, 3 days later, Webster Hubble, appointed by the president to be Deputy Attorney General under Janet Reno, published his book, Friends in High Places. And lo and behold, in this book, there is listed many of the people that Dr. Greer has had conversations with, and on the record in published form, I forget who the publisher is, it is confirmed that, in fact, Bill Clinton has sent his emissaries out looking for substantive information on the ET question and has been stonewalled. And when we discovered this, Stephen and I, one of the things we suggested to you was that we do this show. We get Dr. Greer on if it was appropriate for him and his mind. He eventually agreed, and so that's going to be the substance of the next hour, which is the detailed conversation.

0: From the Kingdom of Nye, Coast to Coast AM continues with Art Bell.
1: All right, there were reports, gentlemen, that the President of the United States, when he came into office in the first term, had requested information on whether UFOs were real, whether ETs were real, and so forth and so on, and received an answer and was dissatisfied with it. Now, that, whether or not it's true, I have no idea, but there were very firm reports of that, and that may have led to the president's seeking information from other sources. Could that? Would you both agree that may be true?
2: It may be true, but actually, obviously, Stephen is in a much better position to really address that in great detail. I'd rather leave it for him to do.
1: All right.
3: The only thing I can add here is that during the 94 season, after the loss of Mars Observer in 93, we began our own efforts to really get to this White House. And we, as far away as Hawaii, I took a special trip to Hawaii to meet with a friend of the president in one of these kind of cloak and dagger meetings, which ultimately wound up in the fall of 1994, right after the July 25th anniversary of Apollo 11, the 25-year anniversary, I was invited to Little Rock to meet with close associates of the president of the United States. Now, I've never told this before because it was not appropriate. It was not something I would put on the record because back-channel conversations should stay back-channel
1: right. Until
3: you find that they are being stopped by other forces. In the conversation with Greer and in the on-the-record statements now made by Webster Hubble in his published book, it is very clear that the president and the administration's interest in ET matters took a stunning halt, a shattering halt, with the death of Vincent Foster. And we might argue without the reasons. The fact is that Whitewater and all of the things that have risen up now to bite this administration and have been thrown at this administration took center stage, and there was apparently no time, at least that's one way of looking at it, for interests such as we are discussing this evening.
1: Well, we know this. We know that documents were removed from Vincent Foster's office almost immediately following his death. There is testimony on the record about that fact.
2: Well, this is, if I just may quickly interject, this is obviously a very tricky place to go. I think at minimum, though, we can say this without any fear of contradiction, and that is that Bill Clinton came in with a very young team, a very open-minded team, very smart. They were on a high. They were in great shape. The world was open to them, and I think there were a lot of things that they had interest in. And whatever the reasons, the fact is that not that long after he was in office, he was literally hit with everything but the kitchen sink.
1: Right. Stephen, I don't want to push you to a place you don't want to go, but it is fair to say that the death of the White House counsel was the time marker point where things appeared to come to a screeching halt with regard to the interest. Is that true?
2: Well, obviously, anytime you have a major event, your attention focuses there, and things get diverted. But the fact is that whatever the intention is to go back to these issues or maybe some other issues never happened, because from that point forward, when you count the indictment of Hubble and Travelgate, Whitewater, and the prosecutor and special, it's been one continuous, ongoing frontal assault on Clinton. So he not only used up his money, but he used up a lot of political capital.
3: To say nothing of people leaping over the fence with AK-47s and Piper Cubs.
2: Did somebody fly an airplane?
3: White House.
2: I think somebody flew an airplane in there. And
3: C-130s falling out of the sky, hitting mountains outside of Cody, Wyoming, and Chinook helicopters going into weird circles on the ground and crashing. In other words, everything that could happen to this administration has happened. And if one is of a slight conspiratorial bent, as I have been known to be from time to time, I would say that Steve Bassett has a bit of a Pollyanna perspective on this, because there is concerted, deep, entrenched opposition to information on extraterrestrial either ruins or presence or whatever term you want to call it, and that opposition is not going to give up without a fight. Now, the reason I wanted to do tonight's show is because we know now the cavalry is on the edge of the hill. We know that this White House wanted to know. And this is something we didn't know before the publication of Hubble's book and the conversations with Stephen Greer. My proposal for the American people listening tonight is we have got a president who apparently still wants to know. In Ireland a couple years ago, during a Christmas tree lighting ceremony in the center of Belfast, this president suddenly launched into the reading of a letter from a kid about Roswell.
1: That's right.
3: And said, I want to know. Well, let's assume that there are two governments, as Dr. Mitchell is going to very forcefully get into, that we have the one that's the real one, and then we have the one we elect. Notice how I said that, all right? And that the real one deals with the big mega issues, i.e. the relationship of the human species to whatever's out there. And the one we elect, which Bill Clinton heads, at least in this country, is dealt, you know, usually deals with things that are somewhat more mundane, taxes and, you know, legislation and public transportation and the FAA and, you know, what's going to happen in the next millennium.
1: All right. Richard, I don't want to put you two at loggerheads, but maybe I do. You are suggesting that there are two governments, as Dr. Mitchell will do later. I know he believes that as well. Now,
3: well, because...
1: Stephen Bassett...
3: I don't have a lot of time.
1: I know you don't. Stephen Bassett is petitioning the first government you talked about.
3: Yep.
1: If what you say is true, and Dr. Mitchell says is true, then it doesn't do a damn bit of good to petition the government we have elected if they're not in control. You two want to roll that one around?
3: Okay, let me tell you why I agree with you, but I disagree with your ultimate conclusion. The way the first government, the secret one, the one that has manipulated policy on this issue, the ET issue, for 50 years, has gotten away with it, is by making the second government, the one we elect, think it's a nonsense issue.
1: Okay.
3: Where Stephen and I come together is we are now in total synchronization on a mechanism, on a protocol, on the enlisting of the American people in basically educational program to let the second government know that the first one exists. And when the second one figures out it's being snookered, remember, my model for NASA, which is a microcosm of the larger issue, is that most of the system is honest. The way the nefarious manipulators get away with it is they start by making everybody think that there is no such thing as manipulation. As soon as that Rubicon is crossed, as soon as honest folks begin to raise their head and look around and say, wait a minute, this is just too coincidental, somebody's pulling our strings, the game is almost up. And that, apparently, from what Stephen and others are now telling us, including the publication of Webster Hubble's book, I believe is where we are tonight.
1: What is Webster Hubble's book, and what does it say that is controversial with regard to tonight's topic?
3: He basically said, you want to take this, Steve?
2: Well, essentially, this story broke in the New York Post. Deborah Oren, the writer there, got on it, and kudos to her. you have a reporter for a mainstream paper in a major city that got on a story that had a UFO connection, and wrote a couple of stories on it. What can I say? I want to take this woman to dinner. He makes it clear that early in the administration, he was asked specifically when he went to Justice to look into the UFO issue, to try to get the answer, and the JFK issue. Now, obviously, the JFK issue muddies the water a little bit, but it shows a young president who's feeling as though he's got some power and knows now that he has the ability to perhaps see and know things that no one else can.
1: All right. Well, the answer that he got apparently was not satisfactory on either issue. Now, that goes back to what I said a little while ago. That alludes to what Richard Hoagland is talking about, and Dr. Mitchell will talk about.
2: Well, this is true. I mean, this has always been the case. A lot of people, believe me, over the years, 95% of it, if not more, all done behind the scenes.
1: Okay, Stephen.
2: Gone and made queries and basically told to, you know, go away.
1: Stephen, you work with a government that we have elected. That's what you do. Do you agree or disagree that there is another government pulling strings, one that we have not elected?
2: Well, I think you always have to be careful of the power of metaphors. Two governments, it's a nice thing. It rolls well off the tongue. But, of course, it's not two governments. It is, in fact, it's a second agenda embedded in a government. And the agenda has enough form and function.
3: Well, Stephen, let me stop you there. We do not know what the National Security Council and all the other apparatus of the national security state really set in concrete a la 1947 when President Truman signed the legislation which, among other things, established the CIA. If we ever got a chance to look at those documents, but judge after judge, even on the UFO question, has deemed that certain documents cannot even be reviewed, let alone declassified. So we don't know whether it's a second government in law established under the Constitution because of the perception of a huge national crisis a la who's out there and what's out there. We don't know and we need to know.
2: Well, of course we do, but the fact is we don't know. But you have to make political strategy anyway.
3: And
2: so
3: the only one we can work with is the one we can see and the one we elect. Well, let me get to my point, because I don't have a lot of time here, and I have a couple things I want
2: to
3: say.
2: Go ahead.
3: Based on 15 years of the Mars Moon work, Art and the Bell audience know full well that we have discerned the outlines of what I believe is a secret conspiratorial clique of some kind. People who owe their allegiance to rite and ritual and each other, and not much to the Constitution. Where I find this curve crossing Dr. Mitchell's curve and even the Webster-Hubble curve is that all three curves seem to be saying that there's a group that we don't know, that are faceless, who have been determining policy, and that most of the people that we do know haven't a clue as to what we're talking about unless you background them in several days of briefings, a la Dr. Greer's discussion in the next hour.
2: Mm-hmm.
3: What happened to me in Little Rock was very bizarre. I gave a major address at the university on the first night. The second night was set aside for this private meeting with briefings and documents with a very select group of Clinton close associates and friends. When we showed up at the second meeting that second night, nobody was there. In the place where we were supposed to meet, which was a private apartment, there were two Chippendale dancers who came out of a back room, and when people asked where the briefing was, they were told that I and the Clinton party, the friend that had set this up, had gone together to Texas. And that person disappeared for 6 months and only turned up eventually in Hawaii, saying that, well, he actually didn't ever explain what happened to the meeting that was supposed to take place.
1: Sounds kind of like Francis Barwood's experience with a governor in Arizona.
3: Exactly. Now, obviously, I was extremely upset. What now has put this in context is the basic death of Vincent Foster, because you have pre- and post-attention spans. Pre, the administration was open. Post, I mean, this guy who wanted to set us up for these meetings obviously was not part of the inner circle that knew this was a subject that they really should not get very close to. So what we need to do is to examine where we go from here. We have a State of the Union coming up where the President of the United States, through what I would term plausible deniability, his former colleague and associate, Webb Hubble, man he appointed to the Justice Department, has published a book on the record avowing the interest of this president in this subject. If the American people, a la the audience listening to us tonight, really give a damn, Art, here is an opportunity. Because we now know that if you send faxes or email or letters to this president, he cares, he wants to know, and he has been stonewalled. What would help in this process is if enough people before the State of the Union simply say, Bill, we're with you, go get him, we're behind you.
1: So, in other words, you would like to see people fax or write the White House, the president, and support the president in what you believe to be his interest anyway, giving him support to go after it.
3: In terms of the full-page ad that Stephen and I have been discussing on the archives issue, which is critical, in terms of the petition, which Bob Dean is going to be discussing in terms of congressional or White House amnesty, in terms of a general awareness educational program of the elected government, of the machinations of the unelected government, which separate studies, you know, mine and Enterprise and Dr. Mitchell are all converging, in fact, probably exists.
1: All right. Richard, is there any information then in that regard you would like to give the audience, where to fax, where to call?
3: Well, as I said, we're going to be linking, and Keith, of course, is hearing me now. We're going to put a site up to Steve Greer's site with all of the appropriate faxes and email addresses and all that. So you can just go to Enterprise through Art Bell, and that will take you to the appropriate places to send email and faxes. I just think we have a stunning opportunity here before this next State of the Union to let this president, who obviously has put, you know, Webster Hubble on the line in making this public, otherwise Hubble wouldn't have said anything, you know, there is an open door here. Let's see who walks through.
1: It should be known that one person who did not walk through tonight was Webster Hubble, who was invited to this program.
2: Yeah, I'll clarify that a little bit. I did talk with him. Very, very congenial man. Very, very likable fellow. He instantly liked the fellow. He talked to him for 60 minutes, and you're going, nice guy. He didn't have a lot of time. This is a very complex show. There's a lot of heavy issues involved. It was the holidays. He really has to work with his publisher because he just, you know, when you have relationships and contracts, you just can't go running around promoting without some coordination. All of them were gone. We couldn't get to them. So I kind of think that it's very likely that Mr. Hubble may appear possibly with Stephen Greer and I at a later media event later this week or next week, and I'll certainly give an opportunity to do that. But this way he'll have a chance to listen to all of this and reflect and maybe even have a much more thorough dialogue on this. So I wouldn't rule out the possibility that we might be able to talk with him directly.
1: All right. Well, Richard, I want to thank you for being here. And, Richard, I think that what you've said to us is you, too, had contacts like the ones we are going to hear described, or at least similar, with the White House, which were very active at one point, and then suddenly, without notice, at about the time Vince Foster was committing suicide or whatever it is that happened, at that point, communication stopped, got cut off.
3: That's a fairly accurate description.
1: Mm-hmm.
2: Can I make one point before we close out?
1: Very quickly.
2: I think one way to look at it is this. President Clinton had X amount of political capital when he came into office. He has had to give up a huge amount of that to all of the travails that came fairly early. He's also gone through a lot of money. He obviously doesn't have a lot to give. This is a major issue. I believe what's missing is that the president doesn't understand how much political capital actually exists within this issue and the amount of people that will rise behind him if he decides to step forward on this. I think he's the right president. I think he has the right demeanor and the right attitude. I think he has the right constituency. I think he would be very shocked to find that his political capital might suddenly go up.
1: All right. Stephen, thank you. And Richard C. Hoagland, thank you. We'll be doing a show soon. Good night, Richard.
3: Good night, Art, and good luck, everyone.
1: That's it. Luck is what we'll need. I'm Art Bell, and this is Coast to Coast AM.

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1: It is, and I wish you all a good morning. This is a special program this morning. With us is Stephen Bassett, the nation's only UFO lobbyist in Washington, D.C. He comes to us from Washington. He's got a very distinguished background. As a matter of fact, he's got a background in business development consulting and a degree in physics, and he's brought all of that to Washington, D.C., and is working for a number of organizations, one of which is CSETI. And we will also have this hour Dr. Stephen Greer. Dr. Greer is widely regarded as the world's foremost authority on the subject of extraterrestrial intelligence and is the founder and international director of the Center for Study of Extraterrestrial Intelligence, or CSETI, a lifetime member of Alpha Omega Alpha, the nation's most prestigious medical honor society. Dr. Greer is an emergency physician and former chairman of the Department of Emergency Medicine at Caldwell Memorial Hospital in North Carolina. Dr. Greer, as director of CSETI, has led research teams throughout the world investigating the existence of ETI and on several occasions has successfully established preliminary contact and communication with extraterrestrial spacecraft at close range. He has met with and provided briefings for senior members of government, military, and intelligence operations in the U.S. and around the world, including senior CIA officials, Joint Chiefs of Staff, White House staff, senior members of Congress and congressional committees, senior U.N. leadership and diplomats, senior military officials in the United Kingdom and Europe, and cabinet-level members of the Japanese government, among others. And that is very specifically what we are going to be talking about this evening. That is contacts that have been previously not talked about. So that's what's coming up in a moment. All right, for what you are about to hear, ladies and gentlemen, there are links on my website right now. So if you want to read as you listen, the address is www.artbell.com. And much of what you're going to hear, the critical information you're going to hear, you can read about in depth on the CSETI website as well as the other links we have up there for you. Now, back to Washington, D.C. and Stephen Bassett. Stephen, welcome back.
2: Yes, nice to be back, Art.
1: You let me know, we are joined in some markets right now, so if you want to give a little tiny sort of recap, go ahead, and then we will go to Dr. Greer.
2: Yes, indeed. We will have an opportunity to cover what was in that first hour again, but it'll be kind of spread out a little bit. Dr. Edgar Mitchell is going to be joining us in the third hour of the show.
1: Right.
2: Robert Dean will be joining us, Peter Gersten, and Jim Mars, the author of Alien Agenda. So there's going to be a lot of analysis of what Stephen presents tonight after the fact, and then we're going to be going into some information we're going to hand out for people to be able to work with directly. But essentially, there are political initiatives that are coalescing. There have been some triggers that have galvanized this activity, one of which was the extraordinary disposal of records by the National Archives, Naval Research Laboratories, that was brought public by Admiral Gaffney. Certainly Philip Corso's book in mid-year, which is still hanging out there without a response from the government, major issue. And then, of course, Webster Hubble's book indicating the White House interest. It was brought to the attention of Mike Curry in press conference. There was no response. There are a lot of trial balloons floating around. There are a lot of events going on, and we're capitalizing on that.
1: And you have a letter that is going full page into the Washington Post,
2: right?
1: Entitled "To the President and Congress of the United States on the Matter of Extraterrestrial Presence."
2: This is going to have to be gone back over many times. This is very complex and very, very difficult to assimilate in a short amount of time. But what brings us tonight is the fact that when I entered the field, I've met a lot of fascinating and wonderful people. Every walk of life, this is the most interesting and complex environment one can ever imagine. Everybody has a certain something to bring to the table. a certain skill, a certain approach, a certain view. Sometimes there's conflicts, and that's to be understood. But of all the people that I've encountered, probably the person most focused, most dynamic, who has the kinds of leadership qualities which are required when you're trying to push up against a 10,000-year-old worldview, entrenched very deeply and very closely held. No one, I think, comes close to Stephen Greer. His position in this historically is unique. It's to some degree a matter of being in the right place at the right time. To some degree, it's a matter of personal life history, personal philosophy. But when the right things come together, sometimes you get a force which moves large objects. And in this case, the object's the United States government. And for that reason, I have tried in every way to help him in whatever he wants to do. And when he indicated he would like to be on the show or we discussed it, I felt it was the appropriate venue, and I'm very pleased that he was able to put 2 hours together this evening to bring this material out, really for the first time in public.
1: All right, then let us begin on a personal note. Here is Dr. Stephen Greer. I want to begin, though, on a very personal note. The Washington Times of this night is reporting that Congressman Schiff, Representative Stephen Schiff, New Mexico's Republican, began chemotherapy Tuesday to fight an aggressive skin cancer that has taken over the entire right side of his face and impaired his ability to speak. It is a very, very sad situation. We certainly wish Representative Schiff luck in his fight against cancer, the fight, no doubt, of his life. And as many of you may or may not know, Dr. Stephen Greer has been afflicted as well, to a lesser degree than his assistant, Sherry Adamack, who I understand is not in very good condition, and I would at least like to give Dr. Greer an opportunity to say something about Sherry. Doctor, welcome to the program.
3: Well, very glad to be here, and I would like to ask the people who are listening who are so inclined and who believe in the power of the conscious mind and of prayer to hold Sherry Adamack in prayer and to pray for her comfort and healing. She is in Denver, but she is critically ill, and of course we're very saddened by that. And we would appreciate if the people who are listening could say a prayer for Sherry Adamack and for her healing. It's a very grave situation. I just came back from Denver tonight, and you know, we're very concerned about this. She's been a confidant and a friend and a support, and has been a key to our being able to achieve what we have over the last 6 years. And of course, it's very sad to see her so ill. But she has metastatic breast cancer, and the fight against it is not going well. So I believe in the power of prayer, and so anyone who is listening who also accepts that, I would appreciate their good thoughts.
1: I, too, believe in it, Doctor. Thank you very much. And I guess we ought to just go ahead and launch and take advantage of the time, because we don't have a lot of it.
3: Right.
1: So away we go, I guess. If you have any questions, Stephen Bassett, that you would like to ask of Dr. Greer to get us going, go right ahead.
2: Stephen can, I think, get into this very, very quickly on his own.
1: All right. You are going to tell us about contacts you have had that nobody knew about or has known about until this moment. Is that right, Doctor?
3: Well, that's correct, and I'm doing it because, in a very real sense, Webster Hubble opened the door for this when he made his disclosures about the president asking him to look into the UFO matter. And all of you, I'm sure, know about that from your discussions in the previous hour. I presume that was covered. And essentially, at this point, what I think the public needs to know is that Webster Hubble reporting that is a confirmation of what I have been saying without giving the specifics for about 4 years, and that is there is very high-level interest in the subject, and it was not something that was whimsical. I want to emphasize this, and I think if Mr. Hubble could be on the show, he would confirm this, that this was not a whimsical inquiry on the part of the White House or on the part of the president. In 1993, shortly after the president took office, we formulated the Project Starlight initiative of CSETI to advise key people in the government about the subject and also to encourage them to facilitate a disclosure and a reversal of the covert policies surrounding the whole UFO and extraterrestrial matter. And we, over a very short course, a period of time, were able to achieve a number of important meetings. And on December 13th, 1993, a few months after he took office, I was asked to come to Washington and in a townhouse in Arlington met with the then director of Central Intelligence, Jim Woolsey. And I was informed prior to going that I would be the first person to brief him on the subject, and that while he had an interest in the subject and felt that the subject was valid, that he had not been able to find out any information through channels, even though he was the head of the CIA, the NSA, the NRO, and other civilian agencies. Director of Central Intelligence, of course, is a cabinet-level position.
4: Do you believe, Doctor, that he was directed to seek out this contact by the president?
3: I would say that I can't comment that he sought out this particular contact by the president. I can say emphatically that it was taken extremely seriously, and, of course, the CIA director makes the daily intelligence advisories for the president. I can also tell you that this meeting was not an off-the-cuff meeting that lasted for 5 or 10 minutes, but this meeting was nearly 3 hours in duration.
4: 3 hours.
3: You can imagine my shock when I was informed prior to going that I was going to be the first person to brief these folks on this subject. It took place around dinner time, over a dinner with the CIA director and his wife, the facilitator of the meeting and his wife, and myself, and of course my wife, and the six of us gathered and discussed this. I gave a full briefing and a full discussion of the geopolitical implications of the matter, the scientific evidence which exists, and the

0: Welcome to Nigh Underground, bringing you Art Bell classics all the way from the high desert. For show guest information, visit nighug.com. And now, Art Bell.
1: That they were being lied to. This is a serious problem.
2: Doctor, in the first hour, Richard Hoagland, to sum up what he said, essentially said that he believes there are two governments, one we have elected and another that is manipulative behind the scenes, pulling strings, that sort of thing. And what you have just said would seem to sort of lean toward confirming that if the President of the United States has to have the director of the CIA meet with Dr. Greer to get information he can't seem to get through his own very large sources. So is that the conclusion that one comes to?
1: Well, it's one of the things that is the concern, and I have reached the conclusion after briefing senior Pentagon officials and other people in other foreign countries of similar rank that there is indeed a deep cover, covert program dealing with this, which in terms of its functioning is tantamount to a parallel or secondary governmental operation. Mm-hmm. It is the sort of the fullest manifestation of what Eisenhower, a conservative Republican and five-star general, warned us about in 1961 when he said that we should be very careful of the excesses inherent within the military-industrial complex at that time. And of course, that was 36 years ago now, or 37. And so I think that, yes, there is some real concern there. Now, I want to emphasize that these meetings were intended to be briefings for senior government officials. There were many briefing materials that were given not only to the CIA director, Mr. Woolsey, but also to other senior members of the Clinton administration. And members of our team, of the CSETI Project Starlight team, were able to provide briefing materials to and meetings with the president's closest friend and the family of the Bruce Lindsay family, Bruce Lindsay being the president's sort of a senior counselor in the White House, but also one of his closest friends, certainly equal to, or if not exceeding, Webster Hubble in terms of his closeness to the first family. We were also able to do a similar briefing materials and conveyed them to the president's science advisor, to the Tony Lake, who at the time was the national security advisor to the president, to senior people in Al Gore's office, his chief of staff, as well as Al Gore and many of his personal friends.
2: Wow.
1: I'm saying this very quickly, and I don't know if your audience is really catching the significance of this.
2: This is Dr. Stephen Greer of CSETI, meeting, for example, 3 hours with the director of the CIA, and of course, many other names have come from your lips since that statement. But I ask you, what was the demeanor of, can you characterize the meeting you had with, a 3-hour meeting with the director of the CIA is very, very serious. What was the character of that meeting, Doctor?
1: Well, grave, serious, not at all dismissive. The CIA director had seen one of these UFOs long before he was director of the CIA.
2: Uh-huh.
1: He knew the subject was real. He knew that there must be something, I believe, he felt terribly wrong that something like this would not be something he would have found out about after many months of being at the top of the intelligence community. And I think in addition to that, he was took very seriously not only the need to change secrecy on the subject, but was also very concerned that we had discovered as many top secret witnesses and other evidence as we had and that we were intending to bring it forward if the government didn't do so. So you have to remember, this has been going on now for 4 years. It's been exhausting for me. It's been intense. And for the CIA director, I mean, there were times when, he would just hold his head in his hands going, oh my God, oh my God, oh wow. I mean, he was just exclaiming as we went through documents that we have acquired, as we went through cases, as we went through photographic evidence, as we went through other types of scientific evidence, but also as we went through the implications of the question.

0: vis-a-vis the entire issue of the propulsion systems of these objects, the implications to the world economy, to the issue of global warming, to the geopolitical situation, and other relevant issues to someone in a position, a cabinet-level position, dealing with intelligence. So these were thorough. And by the way, he's a brilliant man. Jim Woolsey, a very, very bright man. He was very alert in the sense that he would learn quickly what the points were and what the evidence was, and we would move on. It didn't take much time to go through the evidential part of it. It probably took half an hour to talk about the evidence, and the other couple of hours were spent talking about the significance of the subject, the implications of a disclosure, the geopolitical significance, and what have you. Arguably, this is probably the most important meeting that's ever occurred in the history of ufology. I haven't talked about it up till now, except in vague terms, because I felt that it just simply wasn't time. At this point, I really feel it is time to discuss these things. But the main point of it, of my coming out with this kind of information, is to say that if the president's chief people in this area, whether it be Webster, Hubble, and Justice Department making inquiries and going out to NORAD and asking questions and not being answered honestly, or whether it's the CIA director not having been briefed until I met with him or what have you, the point is that if the executive branch or certain aspects of the executive branch, which we have elected and which have then been appointed legally according to our Constitution, cannot get adequate information on this subject, then what must happen is an open congressional hearing at which key witnesses are subpoenaed, and we have identified nearly 150 of them, and that those witnesses then provide to not only the president and to the Congress, but also to the American people and to the world, the information which would be definitive on this subject. We have those witnesses, and I would like to encourage your listeners to log on to our website and to write and call the committees that we have on our website now about that.
1: Dr.
0: We can
1: Greer,
0: get into more of that in a moment.
1: And we certainly we will. Bottom of the hour, that web address is www.artbell.com.

0: here is Dr. Stephen Greer and Stephen Bassett. And Dr. Greer, again, it's so incredible to me that the director of the CIA, apparently at the direction of the president, or certainly through direction of the president, would come to you and have a three-hour meeting, that I'm forced to ask you, because I wonder, what causes you to come forward with this right now, beyond what Webster Hubble might have said in his book? I mean, it's quite a revelation.
1: Well, it is. And but I want to emphasize that the timing of this is because we have just finished an approach to the Congress of the United States, that we have been meeting with members of Congress, and we have now identified 15 key congressional committees which are in an area where they could have hearings on the subject. And our point here is that if, as Webster Hubble says, and as certainly we learned through private meetings with other people, that the key people in the executive branch were not being having this information properly and fully disclosed to them, which constitutionally they certainly should,
0: yes,
1: then it is time to hold these hearings. And it is time for the people listening to your show to contact these key committees. Now, if they go onto our website, which is www.cseti.org, they will find on that a list of the chairman of these key committees, as well as their address and phone numbers and what have you. We are encouraging people to do that now, because we have just sent to each of these, the key chairman of these committees, a full briefing packet, a briefing document, a videotape of some of the top secret witnesses who were with us in Washington in April at the meetings that we held for the members of Congress, as well as a huge number of government documents and other pieces of evidence that have gone to them. And that is waiting for them when they come back from their New Year's break this week. And we would think it very advisable for people to write and call these specific chairmen. And by the way, this list is triaged so that from top to bottom, it is listed for the most important person and committee to contact down to the ones that are less important. So it is listed in rank order. So number one is Chairman Dan Burton, Congressman Dan Burton of the House Government Committee on Government Reform and Oversight. Number two is the House Permanent Select Committee on Intelligence, Chairman Porter Goss. Number three is the Senate Select Committee on Intelligence, Senator Richard Shelby, et cetera, and so on. Now, these are ordered in the fashion they are for two reasons. One is the area of relevance to their holding hearings. In other words, these are committees that are extremely relevant. And number two, the fact that we have met with either chairman or with members of these committees, and there has been interest from certain key people on these committees. But they need the public, I think, to let them know that they feel, as the American people, that this should be done. So we are really encouraging people to do that.

0: Now, from the Kingdom of Nye, more Coast to Coast AM with Art Bell. Here again is Art.
1: All right, you characterized the meeting with the CIA director as one in which he looked at your evidence and put his head in his hands several times, saying, oh, my God. Now,
2: right. That
1: means you had a big, big impact on him. What was the follow-up to that, or did communication suddenly end, or where did it go?
2: Well, where it went was essentially I handed him a strategic outline that deals with the disclosure of this information and the specific actions which we felt that the Clinton administration, the CIA director, and the executive branch in general should take. We also asked that he follow up specifically on locating documents related to known events and known projects related to the subject, and he promised to do so. It was a very affable meeting. It was a very, I think, mutually respectful and supportive meeting. And the CIA director, Woolsey, did say that he would look into that. Subsequently, he got back with our team and basically reported not dissimilarly to us what was reported to Stephen Schiff, Congressman Schiff, and to the Government Accounting Office, and that is basically that the files weren't there on cases that we knew existed from witnesses that had worked on them. And it's what I've come to call the empty file syndrome, where huge areas, and this speaks to this destruction of records issue that Bassett mentioned earlier, and that is that it's a very disturbing thing, because here's a director of Central Intelligence looking into certain cases and information that we were funneling to him and providing to him, getting back and essentially not being able to find out anything on it. And it sort of mirrors, it's sort of a document corollary to Webster Hubble being going out to NORAD and being told, oh, we don't know anything about this subject, when I've got top secret witnesses who have been in installations where NORAD has handed off UFOs as they've tracked them, not only from deep space, but in our atmosphere. So, you know, you get into this sort of strange, like going through the looking glass in Alice in Wonderland, where up is down and right is left. But at any rate, there was that kind of follow-up. Of course, Woolsey, the CIA director, Mr. Woolsey, left office later in 1994 for a number of reasons. But I want to emphasize that I cannot say that he was directed to meet with us by the president, but I can say that he asked for the meeting, that it was taken very seriously, and that we have been able to provide key briefing materials and definitive evidence to other key White House people. And
1: well, we know that the president had intense interest in this through Webb Hubble. We already know that. So,
2: I know a lot more than that. And in fact, I was asked to put together substantial briefing materials for Mr. Lawrence Rockefeller to take to his ranch, the J.Y. Ranch in the Grand Tetons, where I have stayed as a guest, when he was going to host the first family there, the Mr. and Mrs. Clinton, and that he did, in fact, have meetings with and did bring up this subject, as we had discussed, with the first family, and that these issues had been discussed. I was specifically asked to put together the absolute best evidence and documents I could related to the subject so that he could take them with him. Then this occurred in the summer, one of the summer vacations which the president took.
3: What year?
2: You may recall.
3: I
2: believe that was 95. I'd have to look at my diary. I have like a 500-page diary that I've kept on all these things.
1: Now, this was Mr. Rockefeller requesting the information to give to the president at a summer vacation retreat.
2: Yes. And similarly, people who have worked closely with the president or are friends with the first family and with other key people in the administration, we have met with at length for many hours, and they've then brought materials to very significant figures in the White House, such as Bruce Lindsay, Tony Lake, National Security Advisor. I mean, this has been a very significant effort at educating and providing this information, and we know that there was interest there. The question is, 4 years, now 5 years after he has taken office, there is simply no way that the president can regard this issue as non-existent. But on the other hand, as I have had administration figures tell me, we can't, I've had this said to me, we can't disclose what we don't have access to. But my God, I mean, these are people at the level of the director of CIA, and I mean, we're not talking low-level munchkins. So this is a very significant thing, and I think the media needs to hone in on what Webster Hubble said, because it certainly confirms what I'm saying now, and that is that there has not been the kind of disclosure that there should be, either to Congressman Schiff or to these key people in the Clinton administration.
1: All right,
2: and the only way to resolve it, the only way to resolve it is to hold open hearings within the Congress.
1: Open hearings. All right, well, again, I think it's important the audience understand that they simply, Mr. Woolsey and others, did not simply come back to you and say, we don't know anything about this. What they said was, the records are gone.
3: Can I make two points here, Art?
1: Yeah, of course.
3: You asked the question, what triggered this? There's another thing that Stephen didn't mention, and that's this. And there's some point I want to make, namely that when Admiral Gaffney's letter surfaced regarding the destruction of the NRL research notebooks and so forth, we looked into it. We discovered, one, that the process involves omission, meaning a notice is sent out, and if you don't get a response, into the incinerator. We learned that classified documents throughout the government, military, intelligence, can go directly from classified into the incinerator, never declassified. Though I believe the National Archives is really not at fault here. I believe there's something not quite right about this whole flap. It has plausible deniability written all over it. But in any event, it certainly raised the specter that, you know, on the one hand, we know major progress is being made in Washington. We know the awareness level is increasing. And yet we see this records disposal process wide open to complete gross misuse. So you can envision a scorched earth policy with people a little nervous, just starting to throw stuff into the boxes, working them into the system, and get them out the door, which may be comfortable in the short run, but they're destroying priceless historical records. And so at this point, you have to make a move, and Stephen, I think, has taken a bold step in discussing these meetings. Now, obviously, there's concerns about other people feeling that, well, now their meetings are going to be disclosed. I think Stephen would certainly state that all of the congressional meetings that are going on, that are basically on background, are going to stay that way. We're not going to start throwing around names of congresspeople and senators and so forth. But with respect to the White House and what's happened, and given the fact that we may see records start going into the trash can, that something had to be done to take it to another level, and he's done that.
2: Well, the other thing, the reason why I think this needs to be discussed, is that the press and the public in America need to know that this issue, no matter what the president's press secretary may say, was not taken in a whimsical way. It was taken seriously. It is still regarded seriously. Believe me when I tell you, nobody was laughing. I mean, there were people virtually on the virtually in tears or very shaken by the gravity of this kind of information. But nobody was laughing, and no one is laughing except very arrogant fools in the media sometimes. But I think that it's very important to understand that the president needs to also support this hearing process, that the White House staff and the president need to say, look, if there are programs related to this subject, which we don't know about, you know, and not like they're part of the cover-up or something, then it is appropriate under our Constitution for the Congress of the United States to hold open hearings. And what we have, what I'm saying is that unlike 1966 when Gerald Ford held hearings, and there was really nothing that came forward out of that, we now have identified dozens and dozens of extraordinary top-secret witnesses, and we are still identifying them. If there's anyone out there who knows of these kind of witnesses who are in the military, intelligence field, aerospace field, who know about this subject, they should contact us immediately at 704-274-5671. But we are very much wanting to say that the president needs to work with the Congress in resolving what I think is a substantial crisis in our government related to these ultra-secret covert programs.
1: There may be a lot of people in the audience, Doctor, who don't know the brick wall that Stephen Schiff, Representative Schiff, ran into when trying to look into Roswell through
2: exactly.
1: The GAO, that investigation, and they really ran into a stone wall. How many records relating to that period of time were found to be missing?
2: All of them were missing. I mean, that's the whole problem. They came back and said, essentially, from the Roswell Army Air Base, from the, I forget the exact date, but certainly from somewhere around 47 or 46 all the way up in, for several years, all those records, they claimed, were, quote, missing. And it's ridiculous. It was the only nuclear bomb squadron in the world at the time in 1947, the 509th. So, you know, the question is, where are these things? Who has seen that they have been spirited away into God knows what kind of black pit of Calcutta, black hole somewhere? And I think that it's important that the way around that, if executive branch people like Webster Hubble or a CIA director or other key people to the president or the president's science advisor, Dr. Gibbons, who has been met with by people I've been working with for a number of years, including Mr. Rockefeller and Dr. C.B. Scott Jones. And what I would say is that if these people are not being fully informed of what they should know about, what the chief executive should know about, then we need to absolutely make it a national priority to hold these open hearings. And I think whatever we can do to put the spotlight on this subject so that the people in Congress are supported by the public and also by the president is key, and we must do that as soon as we possibly can.
1: Doctor, do we, in your opinion, still have a constitutional government, or is that what's on the line here?
2: Well, we have a constitutional government, absolutely. However, many of the key issues which the constitutional government should be dealing with have been sidetracked into these parallel ultra-secret covert programs, just as Eisenhower had warned in 1961 when he gave his last address to the nation. I believe that the only way to resolve that kind of dysfunction, which grew out of the World War II and post-World War II environment, is to have a full disclosure on the subject and to essentially put a spotlight in these areas of covert dysfunction, and that's what should happen. I know that the CIA Director Woolsey told us that he really was in favor with the end of the Cold War of an increasing openness in government. In fact, he said so in press conferences. He said so on the radio and on television. So what I would say is that the Clinton administration needs to act and follow through with I think, what are their instincts, which are very good. I think the gut instincts of the Clinton administration were correct to try to bring around sort of more openness and trust in government by it being open and disclosing about things that no longer needed to be held secret. And our position was that with the end of the Cold War and with the vast geopolitical changes which had occurred pursuant to that, that it was not necessary to hold the entire subject of UFOs in secret. There may be technological implications that have national security impact that may have to be evaluated, but there's no need to continue denying the subject wholesale, and also for the military and intelligence units that are ultra secret that deal with this to withhold that information from a CIA director or the president's men, including appointees like Webster Hubble. I mean, if the president sends someone like Webster Hubble out to NORAD and ask questions, he should not come back empty-handed, nor should he be deceived. And that's what has happened, and I think that is disgraceful. So those things need to be correct. I think they're fixable, but I think we're going to have to be very honest with ourselves, and I think we're going to have to confront the excesses of secrecy which have evolved over the last 50 years.
1: All right, Doctor. Let me ask you this. The president's interest in the issue apparently seemed to decline or wane a bit around about the time of the death of his counsel, Vincent Foster. Would you agree?
2: No, I wouldn't say that at all.
1: You wouldn't say that at all?
2: No, I don't think that's the case. And
1: you think his interest today is still as intense?
2: I think he has real interest, but I think there's also real concern, and that is if he cannot find good, credible information on the subject, or if his main piece, it's not like the president can go out and kick in the doors at Nellis Air Force Base or Edwards or what have you. So basically, what can he then do? And I've had people in the administration turn to me and say, you know, it's not that the emperor has no clothes, but in the sense that they have said something very similar to that and have pointed out that what can he do to disclose something that he doesn't have full information on? And it is a very serious problem. And at this point, it's not like the president and the people who've been around him are ignorant of the subject. They, you know, you can only conclude one of two things. Either they are being left out of being fully informed and empowered on this issue, or they are part of the secrecy. Either one is horrific. And I think it's the former. I don't want to believe it's the latter.
1: Well, the president has the bully pulpit. That he has.
2: Sure, absolutely. And it should be used. He wants a legacy. You know, one of the things that the president keeps saying is he doesn't say this, but people close to him have said it to the media and also to me, that he's looking for a legacy up into the year 2000. Well, here it is. Mr. President, memo to the White House staff. This subject, if handled properly, would be that legacy, because it would be a disclosure that would change the world forever and for the good. It would put the people back into knowledge of things which they have been deceived about. He would gain incredible support for doing so. And I will remind your listeners, but also the president, that more people believe that this subject is real and that aspects of the government are lying to them than ever voted for the president in either of his elections.
1: It
2: in fact,
1: true.
2: If you added up both of his elections, it would be less than the number of people who believe this is real. And so I think that it would be a win-win situation. Moreover, there's all this talk about global warming and the effects. Well, the technologies related to these extraterrestrial vehicles, which have been studied for 50 years, if those could be declassified and put into peaceful civilian use, they would completely, over a period of years, be able to replace the internal combustion engine and all the causes of the greenhouse gases and global warming. I just finished having discussions with people associated with NASA and the National Science Foundation on this particular issue, and they are very interested in seeing this come out. But those people don't have any power to release these secrets. Therefore, the only way to resolve this conundrum, really, is to have the President and the Congress agree to have an inquiry and to have the subject come out in a full and open disclosure through hearing.
1: All right, Doctor. Stand by, please. Dr. Stephen Greer and Stephen Bassett are my guests. When we return, we will be joined by Apollo 14 astronaut Dr. Edgar Mitchell. This is Coast to Coast AM.

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1: Now, from the Kingdom of Nye, more Coast to Coast AM with Art Bell. Here again is Art.
2: All right, now back to our program. Quite a considerable program it is. Stephen Bassett, Dr. Stephen Greer, and now Apollo 14 astronaut Dr. Edgar Mitchell. And I guess I would just ask Dr. Greer some amazing revelations from you tonight. The Los Angeles Times would be listening in L.A. The New York Times would be listening in New York City right now. And if you were a reporter and you were going to write a headline based on what has been said so far, what would you write?
3: Well, I'm not a reporter, but I think what I would write is that serious interest exists in the government on the UFO issue, and it is time for hearings.
2: All right. Dr. Mitchell, welcome to the program. I would like for the three of you in this hour to kind of kick this whole thing around.
4: Okay.
5: I would like to also welcome Dr. Mitchell, if I may interject here, a man I admire greatly. If the list of true Renaissance men and women in the world today is not a particularly long list, but almost certainly Dr. Mitchell would have to be on that list.
4: That's kind of you. Thank you.
5: I'd like to make a point here, if I may, and it gets back to something that was said before the turn of the hour. It has to do with timeline and President Nixon, the White House. And it goes like this. I hope you can follow. It's a very powerful timeline here. You start with the elections in the year 2000, very important elections. A lot's going to be involved, going to be very contentious. That's in the fall of that year. The campaigns for that election will begin, obviously, early in the year, setting up for the primaries. If disclosure and acknowledgement is going to take place, it can't happen right there at the beginning of those campaigns. You can't have a situation where it's a Monday morning and the campaign people and the candidate are get together for their briefing and the campaign manager says, well, what's up? And they say, well, over the weekend, the president acknowledged that aliens exist in our airspace. And the candidate is supposed to say, well, what's our position going to be on that? It can't happen then. It's probably got to happen at least a year prior to the beginning of the 2000 campaign, which puts you in early 99, so that there's one full year for digestion and debate and discussion and whatever else has to take place, so that when the campaign in 2000 begins, it can really be a legitimate and reasonable part of that major election. Now, in order to get to acknowledgement and disclosure in early 99, you've almost certainly got to start the congressional hearing process very early in 1988, which brings us to President...
2: 98.
5: I mean, 98 brings us to President Clinton and the State of the Union address on the 27th of this month. President Clinton is in the perfect position. He knows there's a developing petition movement mounting out here in the hinterlands. It's growing every day. And a lot of signatures are heading toward the White House and toward Washington. He knows there are discussions going on the Hill. He knows there's interest in the government. He knows his own interest. If he were to elect to call for a congressional hearing in the State of the Union address, which is not a particularly high risk, he's simply calling for a hearing for these witnesses to come forward and say what they have to say. Mm-hmm. Nothing more, nothing less, with protection, with some assistance, so there's no risk to them. He then opens the door for Congress to act. The people will see the government acting in concert as it's supposed to do when the big stuff comes along. And we could actually have these hearings by spring. If he doesn't, he misses a tremendous opportunity. I hope that the Webster-Hubbell event is kind of a trial balloon to see how we respond. And I hope we're responding well. But there is a powerful timeline here. If we miss the window and we get in a situation where we really can't get through the standard processes, so the disclosure happens well in advance of that campaign, you're going to have a very tough situation. If it's forced on us in the middle of the campaign, it's going to be very, very chaotic, and I would not want to see that. Having said that, I'd like to give certainly Stephen a chance to elaborate if he has any more to say about some of the particulars of the White House staff, including Al Gore, because I know that there is an interest there, and Al Gore, as we know, potentially is the president in waiting.
3: Well, yes, and one thing I want to emphasize is that the timing of it, people say, well, isn't this a good time? And we've been kicking this around in our strategy session since 1993, and we concluded that as a new president, it was well before he'd have to run for re-election. Then, of course, nothing came from the White House. He ran, got reelected. Then it was said, well, now he's reelected, so he can, you know, really run at this and what have you. Basically, there's never a good time, and there's never a bad time to deal with something this large. It simply needs to be done, and I think it really is quite independent of any of the electoral processes, although one would think of the conventional wisdom is that you'd need to time it that way. In point of fact, it could have been done in 93, 94, 95, 96, 97. Now we're in 98, and it needs to just go ahead, and the process needs to go forward. And to the skeptic who says, well, my God, you know, this is something that why would anyone put their neck out there on something like this? The fact of the matter is, majority of Americans believe there's something there, and I don't think that there's going to be much downside to holding these kinds of hearings, at least politically, so long as it's done seriously, scientifically, and credibly. President Ford did it in 1966. Congressman Ford, who later became President Ford, I don't know why it can't be done now by one of these chairmen of these committees. So I think that that's what they really need, is to hear from the public and from the media saying, look, there's an issue here. Let's get to the bottom of it.
2: Well, what you have already said tonight, Doctor, is going to cause a giant ripple in the force. And during the break, I know there was a discussion going on about names. Now, you briefed Mr. Woolsey, director of the CIA, for 3 hours. That's a big headline. You spoke with, apparently, Tony Lake. You spoke with Rockefeller, who requested information to be given to the president during a vacation break. This is all big news. The administration is probably going to react in some way to your releasing all of this. What do you expect if somebody should stand up during a news conference and ask the president a question based on what we're doing tonight? How do you think the White House would react?
3: Well, I really couldn't predict. I do want to correct one thing. I didn't meet with Tony Lake.
2: Okay.
3: But people on our team have met with him and provided the briefing materials,
2: fair
3: the
2: enough.
3: Same ones that we provide to the president via Lawrence Rockefeller and also to the CIA director
2: Woolsey.
3: When I met with him.
2: Yes.
3: By the way, I will comment, if people are interested in the printed materials that were given to these officials, we have about 80 copies of them left, and they can order them. They're on our website. You can just get them from us now. We're releasing these printed materials, which have a tremendous amount of information in them. What I would say, though, is that the White House is going to have to react to this in one of two ways. Either they're going to be dismissive of it, or they're going to say the truth, and that is, yes, there's been interest, but we never were able to confirm this. In this sense, you know, they say, you know, I point this out quite frequently. When a Department of Defense official says, we don't know anything about UFOs and we don't look into it, he is probably saying the truth because he simply is not in a compartmentalized area or has been, quote, read into a compartmentalized area that deals with it. So I think that the point is that the press needs to be sophisticated enough to say, well, if there's something there and you haven't been informed about it, what's the best way to get at it? And why my answer would be then it needs to be some cooperative effort between the White House and these congressional committees.
2: Yes, but after briefing the CIA director, Doctor, you have the CIA director come back to you and say, the records are gone. And that brings me to Dr. Mitchell. The obvious implication is that there are some people or some force that is manipulating events outside of our elected government. Dr. Mitchell, is that what you believe?
4: Well, the evidence seems to point there. The public, I mean, these events are taking place, and the total silence and the some of the absurd things that have come out of government so far is indicating many people are totally naive, but they don't have any good pressure to really look to break through this wall of silence that we're seeing and letting something realistic be looked at.
2: Doctor, are you concerned about revealing too much, Dr. Mitchell, about revealing too much, too many names right now, about stepping on too many toes?
4: Well, not particularly, but I think you ought to know, I think we ought to be aware if there are those who have already indicated they do not want this to be opened up. Do we have any indication of that? And I don't know that.
3: No, actually, we don't. It's interesting. every single person that that I have met with, whether it's a member of the Senate Intelligence Committee or people at the Pentagon, you were with me at a meeting there, Ed, Dr. Mitchell, and none of them have said that they really think this thing should be kept secret still. Now, the question about whether to talk about these kind of meetings and who has been briefed and who has received which materials, my personal feeling is that the president's close friend, Webster Hubble, opened the door. When he said, the president of the United States asked me to go and find out about UFOs, as far as I'm concerned, he gave a green light because if a good friend of the president can talk about that, I don't see why we should any longer not talk about these sorts of initiatives and meetings which have been going on for now 4 years. Because I think what they underscore is that they underscore what Webb Hubble tried to tell the public. To tell the public, hey, we went out there, but we were not given any direct answers that satisfied us. And that is exactly what our contention is that these people are good people in our government, are not lying to the American people. They're simply not being given the information that they rightly should have. And that needs to be changed, and I think that can be changed through these hearings.
4: And the only way that's really going to happen is exactly the way we're doing it, is bring the pressure of the press and of the electorate onto this issue and force the issue. It's the only way it's really going to happen.
5: Dr. Mitchell, what is your opinion of the media's stance right now? Do you see signs of courage on the part of some elements? Are you getting some positive reaction from some of the upscale media people?
4: I can't really see any serious movement in this direction. Everybody seems to be holding back and waiting. There's been enough tongue-in-cheek comment, enough snickering and carrying on, dismissing the subject for so many years. Overcoming the inertia that has been set up there is exceedingly difficult. And the only thing that's going to do it, I believe, is a rise in public demand for this to happen. Eventually, the press is going to come around when enough people and enough press people form cross a threshold, and the interest starts to take off on its own.
2: Right.
4: I still don't see that.
2: Well, that can be done with what we're doing this morning.
4: Yes,
2: I mean, after all, to reveal all that has gone on behind the scenes at the White House level and with the CIA, I think ought to be enough solid fodder for any good investigative journalist to sink his teeth in quickly to this and get to the bottom of the story. I would imagine, toward that end, press people are going to be wanting to contact you, Dr. Greer. How do they do that?
3: Well, they can contact me through my website, and my webmaster will screen them and get them to me, or they may call me at 704-274-5671, and we will get back to them when we can.
2: 704-274-5671.
3: Right.
5: By the way, contact information for all of the groups that are involved in this process right now, or parts of this process, including CSETI and Stargate International and Operation Right to Know and Citizens Against USO Secrecy, Enterprise Mission, are on the Anagram video site in a number of pages. Fax numbers, phone numbers, email or websites in some cases. So again, those who don't have the computer, hopefully we can give out a little bit more of that later on. I'd like to also mention something. In the context of what you just said, let's leave this to your listeners to some degree. Who out there listening to the show doesn't think, with all due respect to your venue, Art, and obviously your slot in the media reality, but who out there doesn't think that this conversation that we're having tonight doesn't have every right and should be in a venue such as this week on Sunday with George Will or on Nightline? I cannot imagine any reason why it should not. If your listeners think that, maybe they ought to send a little fax into those programs and say, why aren't discussions like this taking place there?
3: That's exactly right, and they should be taking place. And I think that people like Webster Hubble should join in them. I think Dr. Mitchell could add a great deal of insight into it. And I think that some of the top secret witnesses who are willing to come forward should also be part of that discussion. The ones who are willing to stick their necks out, as it were, now, even outside of the congressional hearing process that we're recommending.
2: Let me ask all three of you, if there is amnesty given for those who would come forward but not but have not yet done so, how many more people out there do you all believe would come forward? I know all of you, all three of you are insiders. Dr. Mitchell, certainly you are. How many people, if there was an amnesty, would you think would come forward?
4: Well, I'd like to hear Steve Greer's on that because he's actively been keeping head count, which
2: That's
4: I
2: true.
4: Have not.
2: That's
3: so
2: true.
3: We have about 150 identified now, and if an announcement like that took place where we could go to our larger network and intelligence networks, I've been made sort of an honorary member of a large association of retired intelligence officers, for example, even though I've never even been in the government, I'm sure that there would be hundreds. You would have to really then begin to triage from most important to least important witness testimony. I think there would be so many hundreds of people who would be willing to come forward. And I think that that is exactly what we need to be prepared to do, because one of the things that I've assured these people, including chairman of committees that I've met with, is that if they will hold the hearing, that we will bring all the assets that we can to them to be fully vetted and investigated and to testify, so that they will not be left sort of holding the bag with nothing in it. And I think that there are a number of people who have these sorts of contacts. Our pool is the largest, but I think that there are other people out there that we're working with and different organizations that know of these sorts of first-hand military and intelligence witnesses. And, in fact, I'm sure there are some listening right now, and they should really contact me directly and personally.
2: Doctor, I have a question for you. How would you vet the important information regarding extraterrestrial presence versus that which is intermixed with valid national security interests?
3: Well, I think that is one of the questions that we did discuss with the I discussed with the CIA Director Woolsey, and certainly the existence of the subject, confirmed encounters and landing cases can be discussed. General information about the energy systems can be discussed. But when you start getting into specifics, then I think you do have to go through a national security review of what types of technical information would be advisable as opposed to ill-advised to release to the public because of how it might be used without proper safeguards being in place. For example, you can't go down to your local hardware store and buy a nuclear trigger, nor should you be able to. But I think that there are many aspects of the phenomenon and of the history of it and the programs related to it that can be discussed. For example, you and I know that there are hydrogen bombs, but we can't go down and buy one or build one legally.
2: Thank goodness.
3: Very appropriate that we can discuss the issue without revealing necessarily everything.
2: All right, Doctor. Dr. Mitchell, Dr. Greer, and Stephen Bassett, hold on. We're going to be right back. From the high desert, I'm Art Bell, and this is Coast to Coast AM.

0: And now, back to the best of Art Bell.
1: Once again, here I am. Good morning. If you are just joining us, I'm sorry you've missed a great deal. We have with us Stephen Bassett, the nation's only UFO lobbyist in Washington, D.C., Dr. Stephen Greer, CZETI's Dr. Stephen Greer, who has just absolutely laid on us this morning some incredible revelations, like a three-hour meeting with the director of the CIA, in which, as he was presented with evidence by Dr. Greer, simply at many points laid his head in his hands and said, "Oh, my God," went away, took a look at what our own government knows, came back and said the records essentially are missing. He didn't say we don't know anything. He said the records are missing. There has been revelation of contacts at the very highest levels, apparently spurred on, or at least begun at a point where Webster Hubble was asked by the president to find out what is known about UFOs. There were high-level contacts with people like the director of the CIA and many others. And so we will continue with all of this and Dr. Mitchell in a moment.

0: And now, back to the best of Art Bell.
1: All right. In a moment, back to Steve Bassett. I want to ask Dr. Edgar Mitchell, Apollo 14 astronaut, Dr. Mitchell, very quickly, some incredible revelations, Doctor. A three-hour meeting with the director of the CIA, contacts with Tony Lake and Mr. Rockefeller. This is incredible news. Were you aware that this kind of high-level discussion was going on, Doctor?
2: Yes, I've been aware of it for some time.
1: You've been aware of it. How do you feel about disclosure of all of this now?
2: Well, I'm totally in agreement with Mr. Bassett and Dr. Greer that it's time for this to bring out. We're way past time for bringing this information to the public, acknowledging it, and entering into the sort of discussions that at the highest levels of Congress and government to make this information available to the public. It's far past time for this.
3: Could I ask Dr. Mitchell a question, Art?
1: Yes.
3: Dr. Mitchell, the space program, in some respects, is probably the highest achievement of the human mind in our history. What do you think would be the level of impact on the space program as a whole if full basic disclosure and acknowledgement, without necessarily all the bells and whistles, but just fundamental basic disclosure and acknowledgement were to take place?
2: Well, I think we would start to move space exploration from gee-whiz sort of stuff to a serious effort. We are a part of the universe. We're starting to explore the universe. We are going to go there in due course. It's just a matter of time. And this would be a proper movement toward accepting generalized space exploration as just a part of the norm.
3: More specifically, would it be appropriate to assume that funding would be available? There might be a very rapid increase in interest in science
2: perhaps,
3: and math on the part of our students and so forth?
2: You know, there's only so much funding to do so many things. And how fast we do it is a matter of debate. How fast should we put resources to this as opposed to energy and effort and to resolving some of the other issues that we have? But at least make it available, make it respectable, make it into the total milieu of our times. It's an appropriate thing to be doing. The question of timing as to how much resources we put in and where we go and whom we contact and who's available to contact is quite a different matter than the timing of how fast we do it.
1: With regard to all of this, anybody can take this who wants it or who dares take it. There are a lot of things going on in our space program that we don't know about. There is a militarization of space that
2: right.
1: certainly is going on. The Russians recently offered the government of Malaysia to create a cyclone to take some of the horrible dust from the fires away. I mean, nobody knew that that kind of satellite existed, but apparently the Russians are claiming they have it. Obviously, we've got a lot of stuff we don't talk about. So there's a lot of valid national security stuff going on that might get in the way of full disclosure. Anybody want to comment?
4: Well, the question is it valid? This is Stephen Greer with C-City speaking. One of my concerns, and a point I would make as follow-up to what Ed was saying, is that if we could utilize space for peaceful exploration as opposed to military exploitation, I think that there would be plenty of funds. For example, I met with a very senior investigator on the Senate Appropriations Committee, in fact, their chief counsel, who told me almost about 4 years ago now that somewhere between $40 and $80 billion a year were being spent on ultra-secret black projects that they didn't really know where the hell it was going.
1: Mm-hmm.
4: And he confirmed to me that a lot of it was going into covert UFO-type things, but that much of it also was going into other projects they had no idea what it was. So my point would be that if we could, as a people, begin to look through at this whole question of space and extraterrestrials in a way that was not xenophobic or militaristic, that there would be ample funds, without taking it from other programs, to explore space, to develop the means for exploration of space and the utilization of space for peaceful purposes. And I think that that really must be a priority in the next century.
2: This is Ed Mitchell. I totally agree with what Stephen Greer is saying here. The idea of militarizing space is absolutely an absurd idea. Observation is appropriate. intelligence from space is appropriate to help keep the peace, but we have utterly no business whatsoever as putting weapons in space, no business whatsoever of carrying on normal hostile-type activities from the space platform. It's simply not appropriate. It's a thing of the past. It's an old way of thinking about our relationships with each other and our relationships among nations. Yes, there's the military wants to do it. It's a take the high ground sort of idea, and it's just passé. And we haven't come to accommodate that yet.
3: Old way of thinking, yes. One of the best ways to get rid of an old way of thinking is find a new way of thinking. And this business represents a clear path,
2: exactly.
3: Not just for a few enlightened people, but for everyone.
2: Once you start to see ourselves in a different perspective about the cosmos itself, our place in the universe itself, all of these ideas start to change, but we're still rooted in this competitive, warlike sort of approach to problems that's just no longer appropriate.
1: Doctor, you said the idea of weapons in space is absurd, and I certainly agree with you. Unfortunately, however, would you agree they are there?
2: Yes, I would.
4: Yeah. Well, we have witnesses. I have interviewed a number of witnesses who have told me that SDI-type weapon systems and both land and space-based, Earth and space-based weapon systems have been used to track and to target extraterrestrial vehicles as they approach the Earth.
1: Track and target?
4: And target and to destroy. And this is one of the real deep concerns that we have, is that in the atmosphere of the type of secrecy that exists, you run the risk of certain covert actions getting out of control. I mean, it's happened before. We learned about the sort of Iran-Contra and arms for all that kind of stuff. But there are larger issues going on where the same kind of dysfunction and lack of oversight can begin to get us in a great deal of trouble. This is why I think Congressman Dan Burton's committee on House Government Reform and Oversight is such an appropriate one, for starters, to hold a hearing on this, because there are aspects of this whole issue that clearly have escaped appropriate oversight and control, and the constitutional checks and balances which really protect us from sliding down these rather dangerous slippery slopes of military misadventures that can take place under the cover of extreme secrecy.
2: So I agree with Greer.
1: All right, Dr. Mitchell, you're an astronaut. You went to the moon. There have been many, many astronauts, many of which participated in military missions. I seem to recall that a lot of the shuttle launches were simply said to be military, and that's all we learned about them. If there was a general amnesty, would it be your view that there would be some astronauts, Dr. Mitchell, who under that, and I'm using the word loosely, amnesty, would come forward?
2: I don't know. I can't say what individual of the modern astronauts, the shuttle astronauts.
1: Oh, I'm not asking for names.
2: But I am not aware of any really weaponization of space issues that have gone with the shuttle. Now, there's an appropriate military activity here. Oversight, navigation, communications, to me, are all appropriate military-type activities.
4: Right.
2: The real issue here is active weaponry in space.
1: Yes.
2: And that is forbidden by treaty, number one. Number two, the fact that we start, if there have been shots taken at extraterrestrial vehicles, that's totally inappropriate. There's utterly no evidence here that there's hostile activity should be going on.
3: There is something eerie about the possibility, I'm speculating here, that you have a weapon in space that might be shooting at vehicles which we've been tracking for so many years with no clear, you know, what I would call overly warlike intent. At the same time, the masses of the population down below, kind of oblivious to all of this, are crowding in to see movies like Starship Troopers.
2: Yeah.
4: And Independence Day.
3: Right off. I mean, but Independence Day had some there. Starship Troopers is right off the edge. It's beyond my comprehension, but yet the visceral message is very clear, and it troubles me, because these people really knew. In other words, if these people walk into that theater knowing the ET hypothesis is valid, knowing the truth, and understanding where the government is on all this and feeling comfortable about that, I could see them watching that movie. It's escapism. But given their level of ignorance, you go into that kind of stuff, and I don't see it taking us anywhere we want to go.
4: I think there's a very dangerous psychological preconditioning going on that somehow prepares people to accept the extension of the paradigm of conflict which we have had with each other into space. And I think that's one of the reasons why here we are at the millennium, that as a people we need to stand up and begin to consciously contemplate what will be our future, not only on Earth, but in the cosmos. And I think we need to choose one that's peaceful, not one that is violent and secretive and in this way very dangerous.
2: This is exactly the message I've been talking about for about 25 years, Stephen. We must shift that idea, and it's a subtle conditioning that's going on to prepare us for the idea that we do carry this warlike activity into space, and it's totally inappropriate.
1: Dr. Greer, you said something that stood my hair up. You said that we have tracked and targeted and, in fact, shot at these vehicles.
4: Right. That's correct.
1: That's fairly warlike. That says an awful lot, if true, about the nature of the visitation.
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0: 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And now, Art Bell.
1: Diameter disc that was in broad daylight, and to force it down and shoot it down if necessary. That order was given. Hotline into the Kremlin. It confirmed it was neither Russian nor U.S. This witness is was top secret SCI, and I have others like him. And my point here is that these sorts of activities endanger the national security, and I think endanger world security. And this is why it is a very appropriate thing for members of Congress to hear about. I want to emphasize before we run out of time here that the members of these, the chairman of the committees that are on our website, need to be called and written immediately because they have just received a huge briefing packet. There are people on all these committees that are interested in the subject. They are listed in rank order from 1 through 15. If a listener out there can only write or call three of them, do the first three because those are the three most important. If they can do five, do the top five, et cetera. But we want people to have a massive outpouring. There, on this issue, at this time, I think that the people listening, the millions of people listening to this need to know that their action can make a difference. They need to find out, get on our website, find out the names of these committees and their chair people, and ask these chair people to hold open hearings so that these top secret military witnesses can testify.
2: Dr. Greer, not everybody has a computer. For those who do not, what course of action?
1: Well, that is a good question. We don't have what they can do is find someone who has it and get it printed and what have you. I don't have the ability to respond to people one by one, but I think that most people now certainly know folks who can get on our website and get this list. And, by the way, we have a sample letter that can be written. We have their addresses and their phone numbers on this website. So we've made it very user-friendly for people.
2: Yes, and people can go to friends, or they can go to libraries now, which have computers,
1: right,
2: and go to my website, which is linked to yours, again, www.artbell.com, and pursue that information. It will be there for you. We will leave those links up.
3: And, Art, let's make another point. This is a golden opportunity with a major issue, for the people to show that government works, that democracy works, and do it. Because if we don't do it here, I don't know where we're ever going to be able to do it.
2: That's a pretty dire statement. Do you feel that our representative democracy is in danger if we don't do something?
3: Yes, I think our representative democracy is in danger anyhow. I think events are moving so fast, so very rapidly, that no one is really on top of it. And if we don't get the people mobilized here to demand that we get to the bottom of these issues that we're talking about today, we're not going to have an opportunity forever. This is a key issue that we're talking about.
4: It is like a dysfunctional family, for
3: That's
4: those
3: right.
4: people out there that know about that. John Bradshaw writes about this a great deal. The typical model is that you've got the deep, dark secret in the family. Usually the parents keep it, and it just sits there and festers, and it twists and skews the relationships between all the parties, and they all end up becoming just not very functional people. And then they go off and form another dysfunctional family. Well, this is a giant secret. It's like a big mass. A neutron star. It's sitting at the core of the government, and it's warping the way we think about the government, the way we deal with it, and it's altering our relationship, and it's making it dysfunctional.
3: That's exactly right.
1: I also want to emphasize, Steve, the very important positive outcomes of this, the increased trust in government that could grow from this, the eventual elaboration of advanced, non-polluting technological systems which could be put to closely monitored peaceful purposes. You know, we are a civilization which presently, given the types of energy systems we use, is terminal. We do not have a sustainable civilization in any way, shape, or form. And the decay of the ecosystem is exponentially increasing at the same time that we have resource depletion occurring. I think those are trends which can be reversed, but it's going to take...

0: of people demanding that these gifts which we have that exist, wondrous, I think, gifts that exist in nature that can be used for peaceful purposes, be given back to humanity. And, you know, Ben Rich, who was, I know, Ed Mitchell, you must have known the name Ben Rich. He was head of Lockheed Skunk Works. And before he died, he gave a talk. And after the talk, about 15 members of the audience were around him, including a member of the CSETI Project Starlight team, an IBM executive named Jan Harzan. And Ben Rich turned to this group and said, you know, we already have the means to travel among the stars. But that technology is locked up in ultra-secret black projects, and it would take an act of God to get them released to benefit humanity. Now, he died a couple months after he made that statement, but there were 15 witnesses to Ben Rich, head of Lockheed Skunk Works, saying this. So, you know, these are really big issues. They have to deal with not just are we alone in the universe, but can we become a peaceful member of the universal community and also evolve into a civilization that is sustainable.
1: The positive side of what we were saying, as long as we remain dysfunctional in this way, we'll never realize that potential, Stephen.
0: Right.
1: And that's exactly what we're talking about. There is a potential to do it correctly. There is a potential to become functional and sustainable again. You're absolutely correct in saying we're not on a sustainable path. This cancer, among others, is growing in our midst, and it must be properly set straight at this point.
2: I think you can even drop it down to the level of the street. For those people out there that don't have a penchant for abstract discussion, people out there trying to make ends meet, the fact is that every dollar we spend in the government has a certain cost effectiveness. In other words, it gets runs through the system and does a certain amount of stuff.
3: Time warning, gentlemen. We're about out of time. It's the first time I've heard the word cancer used, I think, since Watergate. So, Dr. Greer, I'm going to say thanks a million. Thank you for standing so tall, and Dr. Mitchell, thank you as well. You both are real soldiers to get up at this time of the morning and do all of this, and I can only hope that the path we're on will be corrected, because unfortunately we are not now on a path that would have us admitted to some greater peaceful cosmos, if that's what it is really out there. So, gentlemen, thank you.
1: And thank you for the opportunity, Art.
3: All right. When we come back, we're going to not shift gears. We are going to continue with the program, and we're going to be talking with a criminal defense attorney, Peter A. Gersten, and Robert O. Dean, who is a UFO researcher and analyst, and we will be analyzing some of what you have just heard. So, everybody stand by for that. It's quite a night. Keep a notebook out. Take notes. And remember, my website, www.artbell.com.

0: from the Kingdom of Nye, across the country, around the world, and throughout the universe. 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
1: All right. On behalf of Dr. Greer, I would like to mention there is an 80-page document that he regards highly that is available to only some of you. He's got a few of these left, and if you are interested in this incredible documentation Dr. Greer has, again, head up to my website, link over to the CSETI website, and you will see the information there, and Dr. Greer asked me to mention that. Now, in 1977, New York criminal defense attorney Peter A. Gersten brought suit in a U.S. district court on behalf of Ground Saucer Watch against the CIA. Pursuant to the FOIA lawsuit, the CIA in 1979 released over 900 pages of documents relating to the UFO phenomena. They, however, refused to release 57 documents claiming national security considerations. On June 24, 1980, Gersten brought suit against the National Security Agency on behalf of his own recently formed organization, Citizens Against UFO Secrecy, of which he is still director, for 135 UFO-related documents. On November 18, 1980, based upon an NSA top-secret affidavit, the court dismissed the lawsuit, saying the continued need for secrecy far outweighed the public's right to know. Gersten, now practicing law in Arizona, is working on three new projects. One, an FOIA lawsuit against the Army based on Lieutenant Colonel retired Philip Corso's book, The Day After Roswell. Two, Destination Moon, a privately funded civilian rocket launch to the moon to verify the existence of artificial structures. And three, Healing Your Inner Alien, a workshop in Sedona, Arizona in February to teach us and prepare us for the new millennium. Also coming now, Robert Odine, who has been engaged in the field of UFO research for the last 40 years. He began this research on active duty in the U.S. Army, where he served for 27 years. He retired as a command sergeant major from the Army in 1976 as a highly decorated combat veteran. After having served as an infantry unit commander in combat in Korea and Vietnam, he also served in intelligent field operations in Laos, Cambodia, and North Vietnam. Additionally, from 1963 to 7, he served at Supreme Headquarters, Allied Powers Europe, the military arm of the North Atlantic Treaty Organization, or NATO, as an intelligence analyst with a cosmic top secret clearance. While on that assignment, he was a master sergeant with a cosmic top secret clearance. He worked in the operations division, was a member of the inner command staff, thereby working with and seeing the saucer, a supreme allied commander of Europe, almost every day. For 14 years, Dean worked with and for FEMA, the Federal Emergency Management Administration. I'm sure that'll get your attention. Retired as an emergency services manager from the Sheriff's Department, Robert is the former Arizona State Assistant Director and the former County Section Director for Mutual UFO Network, or MUFON. He continues now, by the way, as a MUFON member at large. He is also a member of the Center for UFO Studies, as well as a member of the Ancient Astronauts Society. He was formerly a member of the Board of Directors of the Aerial Phenomena Research Organization for 12 years. So what you are about to hear is a sort of summation and then comments from these gentlemen on what's been revealed over the last several hours. First, let us return to Stephen Bassett in Washington. Stephen.
2: Hi, Art.
1: Hi.
2: Before I toss a question out to my good friends Bob Dean and Peter Gersten, I thought I'd like to refocus your audience on the initiatives and kind of draw a little picture for them here. We have three initiatives going. The petition drive initiated by Stargate is the attempt to get the million signatures. That can be obtained by coming to your site, Art, and then going on to Stargate International.
1: Right.
2: There's also a petition downloadable at MSN's UFO Forum. and which is not linked at this time. And then Anagram Video has put the petition up on 27 websites, its own and its, all of its distributors. You can get to that site through yours, Art. And the second issue is, of course, the congressional hearings, and I think we've discussed that heavily. You can get the committee contact information at the CSETI site at this point. And then the third is the statement of purpose and letter to the President and Congress, which is destined for the Washington Post full-page ad once we obtain appropriate signatures. That is going to be available, if not now, very shortly on the Anagram Video site, which, again, you can link to off of Art Bell's site. And it is something that I invite your listeners to read. We are interested in their comments. But we're interested in some other things, too. But first, let me say this. The groups that are essentially shepherding this statement and ad forward are on this ad. But I want to mention now, and get a full picture of this. CSETI, of course, we've been discussing at length tonight. Stargate International, we're going to hear more, much more of that from Bob tonight. Operation Right to Know, director of that is Mary Kerfoot out of Schaumburg, Illinois. They've done a lot of direct demonstrations within Washington itself. Enterprise Mission, of course, you're familiar with that. Citizens Against UFO Secrecy, founded many, many years ago by a number of people, including Peter. And we're going to add to that picture here, effective tomorrow, Skywatch International. These groups have a political thread to them, but there's a commonality of purpose, and these are organizations worth supporting. Some of them are nonprofits, some of them are proprietorship, but in general, if you're comfortable with what they're trying to do, consider supporting them, both by joining whatever membership they may have, and if you're motivated sufficiently, you may want to consider donations. Later in the show, we might be able to have some time to give out some addresses to deal with that. Obviously, if you have web capability, you can get that information directly from a site. Now, with respect to this ad, several things are going to happen, but the principal one is this. This is not a petition. This is a statement, and we are looking for signatures from individuals around this nation who have had some success, who are prominent, who are certainly well up in whatever career they have chosen, but are supportive of this disclosure process and are willing to sign this statement. If anyone knows of someone like that, refer it to them. If someone is someone like that and you want to be signatory, it's a very simple process. To be signatory to the statement, you must send by fax to Paradigm Research Group a letterhead with a simple statement that you wish to be signatory, signed, fax it in, it'll be confirmed back by phone, and your signature will go into the pool. The strongest 80 signatures will be on the main page that will go into the advertisement. Paradigm Research Group's fax is in Maryland, 301-564-4066. When sufficient signatures have been obtained to give the ad the necessary gravitas it has to have, we are going to seek a single funder, a single individual with both the money, the wisdom, and the clarity to understand that what's important here, who will fund dollar for dollar this ad in the Washington Post. Is going to cost $21,000.
1: Mm-hmm. We're
2: going to accept a $21,000 check. There will be no waste, no going out for pizza. It's going to be a straight deal. The person can then receive credit for it in the ad itself, or they can remain anonymous. And that's the process. We hope to have this ad in place before the State of the Union address on the 27th of January. After it appears, it's going to be reprinted in gloss fashion with the Post banner, and it's going to be distributed to the entire House and Senate. It's also going to be sent out a national press release, and then, of course, it's going to continue to spread throughout the net for people simply to peruse it and make their comments follow some of its issues as they see fit. These are the three initiatives. These are the groups involved. Others are more than welcome to join us. And then there's some other things, which we're going to get into a little later. One that's coming up on the 13th of January regarding the announcement of the first person to strive for high office, state or national, and make the UFO issue a direct, open, and major portion of their campaign. And we're going to be announcing that in just a little bit. press release went out on the 1st of January, but for the general public, I think you're going to be hearing it tonight. Having wasted all that time, I'd like to ask both Peter and Bob what their thoughts are about what transpired on this show so far.
1: All right, let's just make it a good open discussion. Gentlemen, welcome to the program.
3: It's a pleasure here, Art. I'm Peter.
4: Thank you, Art.
3: And it's also a pleasure being on the same program with Bob Dean. I don't think that I could have picked a better person that I would have liked to be on for the first time.
4: Well, thank you, Peter. I have a great admiration for you, too, my friend. You're an old warrior.
3: It's the Bob and Peter show now.
4: Yeah.
1: All right. Well, both of you gentlemen had an opportunity to hear Dr. Greer. And, of course, Dr. Mitchell and, before them all, Richard Hoagland. What's your take on what you heard?
3: Who are you addressing that to?
1: Anybody who wants to grab it.
3: Well, let me. I've been sitting here patiently for the last 5 hours listening to this and taking notes. I must have about 7 hours of notes right in front of me. I feel like I'm in court ready to sum up on a murder case. So if I just have a couple of minutes.
2: Fire.
3: Now, I have great respect for Stephen Bassett. And I admire his enthusiasm, his aggressiveness, and it's a breath of fresh air, and I welcome it. But unfortunately, I haven't heard anything new over the last, how many hours, 3-4 hours. I've been involved with the UFO controversy to the 70s. I brought 2 lawsuits, and I've heard this since the 70s. You cannot work within the government that has created the secrecy. You cannot ask Congress to release information that is beyond their understanding, beyond their need to know. We've heard that there are 2 governments, a secret government and the elected government. So why petition the elected government? It's the secret government we have to look to. I think we're losing track of the big picture. What I've heard, let me just ask Stephen. Steve? I've listened to Dr. Greer, and I admire his work. But what I heard this evening was that Dr. Greer is in contact with ETs or interdimensional beings or some other form of intelligence. I've heard that he has over 150 people, military officials, waiting to come forward with information. I've been hearing this the last year. I hear that he briefed for the first time tonight the director of the CIA.
1: Well, that's new.
3: Okay, that is new. But the story, Art, is not that he had this meeting. The story is that the director of the CIA didn't even have access to this information. He was told the records were lost. He didn't have the need to know.
1: That's the story.
3: Even Greer briefed him. I even heard, and I don't know if this is accurate or not, Stephen Greer was instrumental in causing the sightings in Phoenix on March 13th. He was present. He brought them forth. So I've been listening to this, and it's interesting because what do you want to learn from the government?
1: Well,
3: they're looking to Stephen Greer to tell them.
1: Peter, it is interesting that you, who has been so pursuing our elected government with the FOIA lawsuits, would take the position that it's useless to do so.
3: In the 70s and 80s, that was the thing to do. We've gone past that. I can prove in a court of law, beyond a reasonable doubt, that we are in contact with another form of intelligence. People are in contact with another form of intelligence now.
1: You can prove that.
3: I can prove it in court.
1: Well, all right. You're a criminal defense attorney. If you were to set about proving that in court, how would you do it?
3: You know what? I would do it with expert testimony. I would do it with physical evidence, expert testimony. I would pictures, exhibits. As I would prove any other case.
4: Peter, how can we get a hearing in a court if we can't get a hearing in a congressional open hearing?
3: Because I have access through Lieutenant Colonel Corso to court. I finally have what I need to get past the summary judgment motion. The last 2 cases in 70 and 80 were dismissed on a summary judgment motion because there was no triable issues. The agencies came forward and said, we searched. This is what we found. We gave you what we could. The others classified. There is no more issue. The court in both those cases dismissed the lawsuit because there was no triable issue. In this particular case, they're not going to find any documents pursuant to my request for the search. They're going to tell me that they searched X, Y, and Z, and they can't find the documents. They're then going to, once I file the lawsuit in court, they will then move for summary judgment again, saying there's no triable issue. Here's where we search, submitting notarized affidavits, sworn affidavits. There is no issue. There are no documents. At that point, I bring forward Corso, who is an eyewitness, firsthand testimony, enough to convict somebody in a court of law of a crime, who says that he saw alien bodies and he saw eyewitness autopsy reports. That's enough to create a triable issue. Once I get past that, I'm entitled to discovery. I can then go into court and put in interrogatories, examine under oath the Army officials who were supposed to have done this search. I could make this a cause célèbre. I can get the public's attention. Better than, now, if petitioning Congress for open hearings, and of course they're not going to be open. They're going to be open till all of a sudden the word classification, top secret is mentioned, and then it's going to go, you know, if congressional hearings are good to focus public attention, fine, I'm all for that.
4: Well, Peter,
3: if public hearings are to get information or to get knowledge about what's going on, we've come past the UFO, this object. We are now past that. We are in contact with interdimensional beings. I can prove that. The crop circles are the best evidence.
4: Peter,
3: I
4: depend on you for...
3: The resources are here. The technology is here to go to the moon. We don't have to rely on the government. We're past that. We have the information, the resources, the technology to determine what's going on in this planet. Once we stop relying on the government to supply us, it's the lazy man's out. You know, we don't have to do anything. We want the government to tell us. We have the resources to find out ourselves. We can go to the moon.
4: Peter, if I can get a word in edgewise.
3: Sure.
1: All right, Robert Odin, right?
4: Yes.
1: Robert, I'm afraid we're at a break point. I think that Peter got out what he wanted, and indeed it's a big challenge. When we come back, we will pick up on exactly this point. A man who's brought so many lawsuits is tired of it. I'm Art Bell, and this is Coast to Coast AM. Back to my guests now, and my guests are a New York criminal defense attorney named Peter Gersten and Robert O. Dean, who is a UFO researcher and analyst, and we're getting reaction to what has been aired. I would only say in response to your blast, Mr. Gersten, that there was new information, and that new information certainly was the three-hour meeting held with the director of the CIA, and all of the high-level contacts that the American public at the White House had no idea had taken place. That much was new.
3: I agree. That is definitely new. But is it a disclosure? We should know about this when it happens. Stephen Greer should not be involved in secrecy. If I knew what Stephen Greer knows, maybe I wouldn't even have to go to the government. Stephen Greer... And what does Stephen Greer want from the government? Why does he want there to be congressional hearings? He knows more than the government.
1: Well, it sounds to me like you have given up on the government, you who have filed so many FOIA requests. And an FOIA request is something that our own government has allowed that I take it you have no faith in. In other words, citizens can file a request for information that previously has been filed away as secret in one way or another, and they try and declassify as much of it as possible.
4: Art, can I slip in here for a minute?
1: You absolutely may. I just wanted to clear up what an FOIA
4: right.
1: request
4: okay.
1: was. Now, Robert Odin...
4: I have a great respect for Peter's opinion, and his legal opinion I would have to turn to. But I will not give up on the constitutional system or the American people. And one of the things that I have believed for a long time is that if the American people can become informed of what the hell's going on, then they themselves can act through their elected representatives and put this in the back, in the constitutional process where it should have been in the first place, and we might save the Constitution. As it is right now, the average American is totally unaware of the seriousness of this crisis. And the government, as we know it, are not the policymakers on this damn thing. Who is? Who's behind the deceit and deception? I believe that the system can be made to work, Peter, and I believe that if the people can become informed, that they themselves can bring the pressure upon the Congress to do something, and I do believe congressional hearings are called for. We're facing probably the most serious threat we've faced probably in the last 200 years. And the American people simply don't know. And we've got to do it. I've been trying this through what I call the grassroots process. And I've been speaking out quite continually here for now a couple of years. And I find that the people respond well to what I've had to say. They're dying to know more about this. They really are hungry for the truth. So I will not give up on the system. I think it will work if we can make it work, and we've got to get the people involved. And that's why I speak out on this thing.
3: There's a much bigger picture than what we're talking about. We have to refocus on what's going on this planet at this particular time. UFOs, the UFO phenomena, are just one piece of this puzzle that we have to solve. There's much more.
4: Well, Peter, you're right.
3: You're going to have congressional hearings, open UFOs. What about the abductions? What about the cattle mutilation?
4: Within an open hearing, you see, you can bring all of it in.
3: You don't really think these hearings would remain open. As soon as anything that involves classified material, and everything has to, we're talking about back-engineered, reverse-engineered technology. Anything that touches on classification has to go behind closed doors.
4: Well, I know what your point is, but I believe that we can work. I will not give up on it, Peter.
3: Okay, but second of all, you do not need amnesty. It's a real non-issue. In other words, Corso is evidence of the fact that you can come forward and say whatever you want and not be prosecuted. I don't know why these people are hiding behind the issue of amnesty. Come forward. I will represent them pro bono, free. The government will not prosecute them because then they have to say that what the information is true. They have to vouch for the credibility of the witnesses. They have to say that the information is genuine. It violates national security. They will not say that. They will allow whatever has to be said to be said and allow the UFO community to tear it apart.
4: Can you guarantee these people a hearing in an open court?
3: Yeah, if they come forward, I'll put in a Freedom of Information Act request based on what they saw from eyewitness testimony, personally saw. We'll go through the same process we go through with Corso.

0: Now, from the Kingdom of Nye, more Coast to Coast AM with Art Bell. Here again is Art.
1: Wait a moment, Mr. Gersten. You at first said you were giving up on FOIA request.
2: No, I never said I was giving up. I said.
1: Well, you said that, I mean, in what I read, the introduction I read of you, it indicated that you made several of those requests and got back certain documents and then got back, did not get back others that were classified
2: right.
1: Simply and not given to you. Now, what makes you think that would change?
2: No, the strategy has changed. I am getting nothing from the government, as would Bob and Steve get nothing from Congress. What I get, and that's the only thing we can get, is public attention. I can focus attention on the lawsuit. As we see, it's not as extravagant as the OJ case, but that case is going to get attention. And then once we get attention, we can talk about what's really going on the planet now, what these UFOs are part of.
3: How do we get
2: secret
3: the black
2: government
3: question
2: is a part of? Let me tell you, I'll say this. If there are aliens present on this planet, extraterrestrials, then they are in control. There is no doubt in my mind about that. If they exist, they're abducting. So this fact that you know, we don't see hostility, we shouldn't shoot them down. They're abducting people. That's the reports. And the other reports I hear, there is a treaty between the ETs and this government that has been violated by the ETs. So if you believe that they're ETs, then you might as well believe the whole scenario, because that's what I hear.
3: Mm-hmm.
2: You
3: think
2: sell
3: they're
2: an
3: in
2: alien,
3: control
2: what, an
3: of
2: alien
3: our black
2: interview
3: budget?
2: On your show.
3: You think they're controlling
2: do we have
3: them?
2: An alien as a prisoner of war? Is that what we're talking about? Well, is that going to come out in congressional hearings? Is that what you're telling me?
3: Let me step in here. $1 billion a year, Peter. We're spending black budget money with no oversight, no accountability.
2: We can go to the moon. We can see if there's artificial artifacts, as Richard Hoagland so eloquently and articulately says. We can prove that. We don't have to rely on the government to tell us. We can go out and talk to the people that are being contacted. Come to Sedona, Arizona. See what's going on with
3: Peter,
2: these people.
3: Do you really
2: here.
3: Believe the aliens may be in control of this whole matter?
2: Well, why don't they come forward then? They have to be in control. Maybe the secret government. If there are aliens, if they're ETs rather than interdimensional beings, then they have to control the situation.
3: Well, let me tell you, Peter, there are aliens and there are interdimensional beings, and we've known that for almost 50 years.
2: Okay, but they're contacting the people. The crop circles, did you read Doug Ruby's book, The Gift?
3: Oh, yes.
2: It's a two-dimensional blueprint for a three-dimensional starship.
1: Oh, yes.
2: The movie Contact told us that we are getting messages concerning the building of this craft, but Sagan disguised it as SETI messages. The crop circles are exactly those messages. People are receiving direct messages.
3: People in the military have had personal contact with extraterrestrials, Peter.
2: Okay, but we don't have to rely on the government. Let's take responsibility. In other words, when we're ready for contact, the signpost, the measure, is the fact that we take our power back from the government and determine what is going on.
3: You don't
2: not
3: think,
2: relying
3: then,
2: on anybody else.
3: You don't think we can demand open hearings from Congress and get the first base
2: yeah,
3: on that?
2: Hey, listen, open hearings have been going on for the last 20, 30 years, right? All of a sudden, open hearings
3: no.
2: go. You're talking
3: We've
2: about...
3: We've never had an open hearing.
2: You're talking about classified information.
3: Yes.
2: It's not going to remain open.
3: We're talking about national security, and whose security are we talking about here?
2: Okay, national security. Let me tell you, Congress is not going to be allowed to talk about national security hearings, issues in front of the press. They're not going to be able to do it.
4: Let me step in here if I could.
2: Huh?
4: Fellas, let me step in for a second. What intrigues me about this discussion, there's several things that intrigue me. The first one is this. Everyone brings into this field their own particular background, and they're going to have to deal with the field in the basis of where they're coming from. And, of course, this is what Paradigm is all about, reviewing the world and then rechanging it, always, again, from a single perspective. Peter, of course, comes from a background of law, and particularly criminal law, which is a fundamentally an adversarial process in which you take on an adversary. And as a result, he's approaching it that way. He's using that kind of terminology. Bob, on the other hand, has kind of worked with the government. He's been there. He's been in the military. He has a lot of affection for the military. He served well, and I think he enjoyed his service. So he wants to see a bridge occur in which we're really kind of partnering our way to this paradigm. So what you have are two different life approaches to the same issue. But what's more important, the point I'd like to make is this. These kinds of discussions are what I call pre-paradigm analysis, meaning that intelligent people, not a few, but thousands, and even institutions and think tanks, sitting around and discussing these things, this pre-paradigm analysis of how we take this and what is going to work, what's not going to work, what may be going on, so that as we move through disclosure, we have a platform from which to build. Unfortunately, since the media is hard to describe the media, they're virtually, it's a joke to them, academia is frozen solid with silence, and the government, of course, is playing a game. There is no pre-paradigm analysis. So we're building up to the big surprise. This is a big mistake. I love this kind of talk. I love to see it. We need to make it
3: national. Let's face the reality, Stephen, that the media is not a free media in this country any longer.
1: That's right.
4: A certain amount of that, too. But art, we know, is free and wild and woolly.
1: Yeah, everybody should monitor carefully for a nuclear device going off in Pahrump. Peter, I'm not sure that I disagree with you. I may agree with you. I think that we are not going to know what they don't want us to know, period.
2: Definitely.
1: And so I kind of generally agree with you. And how do you want to pursue this? How do you want to move from here?
2: Well, we're going to go into court, and I would like to go to the moon. And
1: Do you have a preference for the order?
2: Well, we're going to go into court first. The moon's going to take at least a year. That's what I hear. The moon, to go to the moon, a civilian rocket to the moon, the first civilian launch, privately funded rocket to the moon, that in and of itself is a major event. When we couple it with the theme of verifying the artificial artifacts on the moon, the artificial structures, the two together just make a great pair. In order to do that, that takes $12 million. Not much. Movies take less than $12 million to make.
4: How much, Peter?
2: $12 million. TransLunar Research, who I believe has been on Art's show in the past, have been involved over the last few months with Dick Rutan's balloon flight, so they haven't been able to give this project the necessary time and attention. But $12 million, what we need is the $20,000 that you're talking about placing the ad to fund a video, a promo video, similar to the type of show and tell she had on Contact to raise money. The $20,000 will get us the video. We can duplicate the video. We can pass it among all the so-called armchair enthusiasts who listen to the program, who say, fine, might sign a petition. The time has come to put their money where their mouth is. In other words, if they believe that we have a right to know, we don't have to rely on the government. Let's find out ourselves.
4: Technically, he's absolutely right. Bill Gates could go to the moon.
2: Exactly. Let's go.
4: Of course, many people wish he would, but he could go to the moon just out of the money he spends on his utility bills.
1: I want to clear something up. Peter, you sort of took a shot, I thought, at Stephen Greer. So let's hear it. You believe he knows a lot that he's not saying?
2: Yeah, well, of course. You agreed to that. He told us about this briefing of the CIA director. I'd like to get a tape. If that was taped, I'd like to get a tape. I'd like to see what he gave to the CIA director. I'd like to see what the CIA director had. As a matter of fact, listening to Stephen, I was thinking I'm going to put in an FOIA request to the CIA for that meeting, for the minutes of that meeting, for the conversation, for anything. I want to see what's going on.
1: Do you think you would get back the minutes of that meeting, any notes taken, or do you think you would get back a statement saying national security, sorry?
2: Well, I don't know. Then we can maybe go into court.
3: That was an unofficial meeting in the first place, Peter.
2: Let me ask you. Stephen goes into the CIA director's office, and from what he tells the CIA director, it's classified national security? You hear what you're saying?
3: This was in a private home, Peter.
2: Well, it
1: doesn't matter where.
2: It doesn't matter where. Exactly right.
4: Well, he's raising a very, very interesting point that I have not discussed before, but he's raised it, and I want Bob's reaction to my comment here. Bob, I definitely want you to react to this. You talk about the dysfunctional family. Okay, you have a government that's drenched in secrecy. It's like a narcotic. If it moves, draft it, and if it doesn't move, classify it. Now, along comes this movement to try to get to the truth. Well, before you know it, we're finding ourselves working like the government. We want to have meetings. We want to move forward, so we have to have these in secret. We can't discuss them. We have to have confidentiality. We have to move within certain parameters. Before you know it, we're starting to act like the government. So it's like we're So we're being warped. We'd like to just get in there, get it over with, and get it done. And so they're almost like co-opting us in a sense. It's hard not to do that. Obviously, if you don't meet with anybody, you don't feel like you're going anywhere. And so you're trying to, like, partner with them, but you're sort of on their terms initially, and their terms, as we all know, is like, hey, basically, it's secret. Start from secrecy, and then maybe we'll open up. And so Stephen, yes, he's had to actually operate to some degree like an operative. And I don't think he doesn't want to do that. Now, Peter would say, look, once you get co-opted like that, you've already gone down that road. You might as well just join the intelligence service and be one of them.
2: That's what it sounded like when I listened to the program earlier. Almost you, to a certain degree, Stephen, to be honest. I was saying, where is Stephen coming from in all this? In other words,
4: Bob, what do you
2: think
4: about...
2: really too intelligent to devote all his resources on what I would consider a waste of time, and I don't understand why he really doesn't see it.
4: Well, we could discuss that because you're going to be around for the fifth hour. Bob, what do you think about my comment about the fact that the UFO community was kind of forced to almost play the government's game if it wanted to have any kind of dialogue or make any progress?
3: Well, the question that I come up with again, Stephen, is who the hell is holding the cords here? Who's pulling the strings here? We talk about the government. Peter says that we're not going to know anything unless they let us know. Who the hell are they? We're not talking about Congress.
4: Well, Peter would say we don't know who they are, and
2: exactly.
4: We don't know. It's a waste of time.
3: Well, we're
4: going
3: to have to try to find out who they are.
2: Well, I call them the Cosmic Circle in my story, in my book, in my Internet serial. You know, that's a good metaphor for this secret government, this secret society that's been... You according to you, Stephen, they've been around since the Sumerians, so to speak. So
4: no,
2: you
4: no.
2: don't think that the President of the United States is going to be privy, a person that's elected or an appointed head of an agency or a congressman or senator for 2 years for six... Give me a break. You know, these are the people, politicians, who you offer them a certain amount of money... They'll look the other way. So what
3: Peter,
2: are we
3: your
2: talking
3: point
2: about?
3: Is well made, but I refuse to give up on the constitutional system and the people. I don't think we've really got them activated yet. I don't think we've informed them enough to get them angry enough to raise a little hell with their elected representatives.
4: That's a good point, Bob. Essentially, here's the logic strain, train. Peter is saying that there are people in the government that don't want us to know, and since they don't want us to know, we're not going to know. So the actions that we take may be pointless.
2: Until
4: my point
2: ready.
4: Is, the way you win is you get them to want you to know.
2: No, the
4: now,
2: way
4: once
2: you
4: get
2: win
4: them to
2: is
4: that
2: to
4: point,
2: take responsibility. The way you win is to take responsibility and not rely on the government. You know, it's an excuse, you know. We take responsibility. We organize the people. We have strike forces. We have a public relations department. We have whatever it takes, a speaker's bureau, and you go out and you educate the people with the best evidence. We don't have to go back to 1940, 50, 60, 70. What's going on in the UFO phenomena field is going on right now.
4: All right.
2: Matter of fact, it's going on more extensively, and this phenomena doesn't contact certain people in government. They don't say, well, we're going to contact X, Y, and Z. They contact all the people directly and personally, or they do it indirectly by drawing pictures on the planet that we refer to as crop circles.
4: Interesting point.
1: All right, Peter, I want you to hold on for a second, and Stephen Bassett, hold on for a second. Robert O'Dean is going to be leaving us, but I'll tell you what. Robert, I am going to be in contact with you in the next day or so, and we're going to set up and do an entire program. How would that be?
3: I would love that very much. Thank
2: you.
3: I'm
2: sorry, Bob.
3: Don't apologize, Peter.
1: No need to. And, Peter, the same goes for you, but you're going to be with us next hour. So
2: I will.
1: All right, everybody stay in place. And, Robert O'Dean, thank you, and we'll be talking to you in a couple of days.
3: Thank you, Art.
1: All right. That's it, folks, for this hour. We will continue in some markets. As a matter of fact, Jim Mars, author of The Alien Agenda, will be joining us, along with Peter Gersten and Stephen Bassett. I'm Art Bell from the High Desert. This is Coast to Coast AM.

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1: From the Kingdom of Nye, across the country, around the world, and throughout the universe, this is Coast to Coast AM with Art Bell on the CBC Radio Network.
2: Obviously, Jim Morris, who has been listening to the program, would have hung up his phone. It is ringing busy. The static on the line was so bad, it eventually got to the point during the break that we could not hear Jim Morris. And I believe that the telephone line he was on has been destroyed. There are storms going on at his location. I believe area code 940. Stephen Bassett, if you're there, is that Florida?
3: You mean where I'm at?
2: No, where Jim Morris
3: is. He is deep in the heart of Texas.
2: Texas, huh? Well, wherever it is, his line finally went belly up when we heard that totally untenable amount of static. And it's not busy because he's sitting there. It's busy because it is no longer connected to his telephone. So,
3: well, he's a pretty affable fellow, but you know, it's a shame because he has waited all night. But I know that we can probably get together with him soon.
2: Yes, indeed. At any rate, we've tried to reconnect. No luck. His phone is out in Texas. I guess they do have storms in Texas. I saw it on the weather map. I don't think we're going to suffer any lack of debate with Peter Gersten here, the way he's taken off in the last hour or so. In direct opposition, Stephen, to your approach to this situation. In fact, he even took a shot at you.
3: Not quite direct, but I'll tell you what.
2: I thought it was pretty direct.
3: Well, I'll tell you what. I'm gonna step back for a second. I got a couple things I got to do here, and then Peter and I are gonna go at it at 10 paces with nose probes.
2: Well, I like that.
3: Okay.
2: All right.
3: But I got a treat for your late night listeners.
2: All right.
3: The people that actually stuck it out to the fifth hour.
2: All right. Very good. Go right ahead.
3: And this is kind of cool, because there's going to be more about this shortly, but here's your treat tonight. A press release went out nationally on January the 1st, well, dated January the 1st. I think it actually went out on the 3rd, to all media at sea, essentially announcing that on the 13th of January at noon in Phoenix, Arizona, at the Hyatt Regency Phoenix, Frances Emma Barwood, former city councilwoman of the city of Phoenix, is going to announce her candidacy for the Secretary of State of Arizona. That is the number two position in the state of Arizona. In fact, at this time, the current, or the elected Secretary of State, is the acting governor of Arizona because the previous governor got in a bit of trouble.
2: Yes, he did. Yes, he did. So she's going to run.
3: She's going to run. And at this news conference, which was so stated in the press release, she is going to announce two things which are of historical significance. First of all, she is going to announce that, actually one thing, and one thing is of significance to me, she's going to announce that she will be the first candidate, viable candidate, meaning contending candidate, not an ultra-super-deep fringe candidate, but a contending candidate for any high office in this nation since its founding, who is going to run for office with the UFO issue, the extraterrestrial presence issue, as a key, open, and directly approached aspect of her campaign.
2: I take it she has assembled the political courage to do this on the basis of defeating the recall election that they tried and tried and tried and tried to foist upon her.
3: Well, actually, she's always had the courage. She's doing it because it's the right thing to do.
2: But I'm sure that didn't hurt. In other words, there was there is political courage certainly that is garnered from looking at the votes and counting the votes.
3: Well, yeah, she came on your show. She's able to get the word out nationally. She got some support, and the fact of the matter is, she won. And I think the lesson is that all those politicians out there that are scared to death of this thing are making a mistake.
2: Now, here's the interesting thing. I do believe people in the position she is now running for have become governor in the past in Arizona.
3: Several times.
2: Yeah, several times.
3: This is an important position. This is a state that is loaded with military bases, military facilities, laboratories. It has a very powerful government presence. It's had one of the most extraordinary sightings in history, which, regardless of what the reason for those lights were, which, to my mind, has not been proven, the response to it was unacceptable. simply out of the question. It was a patriarchal,
2: right.
3: You're the daddy, you're the little children, you just keep to yourself, let us play with our Army stuff and our Air Force stuff, and don't bother us with your lights hanging over your city. This is not the government that we set out to have. She doesn't want that government, and she's going to run approaching that issue, but she's not going to fool around. She is going to have marshaled behind her the resources of the entire extraterrestrial phenomena research community in this nation. Researchers from around the country, including Mr. Peter Gersten, including Bob Dean, including Jim Mars, and others, are going to be there. They're going to be there on the stage when she announces her candidacy. They're going to be introduced, and perhaps they will take some questions from the press. She's also going to announce at this time...
2: When is the news conference?
3: It's on the 13th of January at noon at the Hyatt Regency Phoenix in downtown Phoenix.
2: January 13th, wow.
3: And she's going to announce that she is going to have a co-campaign manager arrangement. One campaign manager is going to handle her state issues. That person is obviously going to be based in Arizona and knowledgeable. The other campaign manager is going to be specifically handling the entire UFO issue as it affects her campaign and how it's going to be presented to the public so to make sure it's done professionally and it's done intelligently, and also to help defend her against what may be one of the most withering and most intense.
2: The tinfoil troopers.
3: Ridicule that any candidate may ever see in this country, unless, in fact, we really underestimated the sophistication of the people. As it happens, that other co-campaign manager is going to be yours truly, Steve Bassett.
2: Oh, congratulations. Well,
3: so
2: Steve,
3: I'm going to be not only the first UFO lobbyist in the country, I'm going to be the first UFO campaign manager in the country. Now, what this means, only history will sort out. But I look forward to it. I embrace it. It's going to be an enormous amount of fun, and I can only say to those people who are ready to step up and put it to Frances Emma Barwood, you had better know what you're talking about, because she's not standing alone.
2: That's right. I will have her on the program. Do you think I could entice her to be on the program prior to that news conference?
3: I will have to check with her. I know that...
2: I've got her phone number. I'll call.
3: It may be because of some tactical things and because of the enormous pressure of getting ready for that, Art, it might be better to have it on the night of the press conference. So consider that, if you would, please.
2: I'll consider it, but I'll still call.
3: to recap, before Peter and I go at it, let's recap the story so far. Here's the situation. These are the things that are hanging out there and bringing pressure to bear on the status quo. One, Philip Corso's allegations in his book, which are still hanging in the air, not yet responded to by the government, not yet treated by the press.
2: Right.
3: That's point one. Point two, a legal action is underway that Peter Gersten happens to be pursuing, which puts a direct line of legal attack on the Corso issues by going after the documents and thus creating a basis for a trial.
2: Right.
3: Thus creating another point of media attention. When it happens, therefore, I consider that pressure. Secondly, you have multiple pools of witnesses, CSETIs, also the witnesses that are very close friends and associated with Bob Dean at Stargate. And then, of course, you've got Richard Hoagland continuing to pore over NASA photographs on the moon and Mars, along with a lot of other people looking for every little thing they can find. And that includes video footage from shuttle launches. That's additional pressure. We have a massing petition that is spreading around the Internet, and because of the nature of the Internet, if it catches fire, you could see 10,000 petitions downloaded in a day and 1 million signatures in a week, technically speaking, because of the way the Internet works. You also have ongoing discussions on Capitol Hill. I have had some myself with members of the House and the Senate, members of committee chairs, as well as think tank briefings, which Greer hasn't been involved in. All of this is putting pressure by raising the level of awareness of the people in the outer circle, the ones that are outside this core group that Peter feels convinced will never alter their view of, quote, giving up their secret, or never will be coercible into that view. So this is the game so far. We invite people to go to your site and link into these other sites to get the petition.
2: Yep, we've got them.
3: And then we have one more item that's going to come to bear, and that is in 2 weeks you're going to see an ad published in the Washington Post, full page, which is direct and to the point. It's going to be signed by some very well-known, significant people. And that ad can be viewed for the first time by by going to the Anagram video site linked to Art Bell's site. Your comments are welcome. We invite people
2: Is it up yet? Is it up now?
3: It may be up now.
2: It may be up
3: it
2: now.
3: It may be up now. I know most of the site's done, but this particular ad is a big document.
2: There are going to be a lot of people going up there looking for it to see it before it's published in the Washington Post. So if you say it's there, you're sending people up there, and they're going to say, where is it?
3: There's plenty there. They also have the petition there. They've got information on Paradigm. They've got all the contact
2: information. So if it is not there, it'll be there within 24 hours, right?
3: I think so, yes.
2: All right. Now, let's see if I was really wrong. Once again, here's Peter Gersten. Peter, I thought you took a shot at Stephen. He didn't think you did. Did you?
4: Well, not at Stephen personally, just where he was coming from.
2: Okay.
4: Just listening to some. Let me just backtrack a minute, and then I'll answer the question.
2: Yeah, not an ad hominem attack, but an attack on his position.
4: Some of his methods.
2: In other words, that we can do this, and we can do it through the existing structure of government.
4: Misdirected. I do not have a website at the present time, but in February, I will have State of Art, pardon the pun, website. On the Internet, of course, and it will have some really interesting new things. But until then, I would like to compile a mailing list. I would like all your listeners out there who have email addresses, who are online, to email me, and they can reach me at UFOLawyer1, in other words, just the way it sounds, UFOLawyer, LAWYER, with the number one, at apasandaol.com. So I can compile a mailing list of the people who, as Dr. Mitchell said, want to force the issue.
2: UFO lawyer number one, UFO lawyer one at AOL.com.
4: That's it.
2: Okay.
3: All right. You realize, Art, you have the first UFO lawyer, the first UFO lobbyist, the first UFO campaign manager on the show at the same time.
4: And the only campaign manager, lobbyist, and lawyer, UFO related.
3: Yeah, okay. But I think there are a couple other lawyers out there that almost would consider themselves in field as deep as
4: Peter. Well,
3: let's
4: get together. Email me. We have to organize. To answer your question now, Steve does great things. The fact that this show is going on now, I have to hand it to Steve. It's amazing. The question is, where is he coming from? He has come on the scene, and he's asking for certain things that I see have been asked for before. But he's also going after great things. I listened to him talk about Councilwoman Ballwood, and I love it. I have some questions about the relationship between the position Secretary of State and the UFO issue. I'm not sure what he means by the UFO issue, and I'm going to be at the press conference because I want to ask exactly what it is we're talking about. What's the platform on the quote-unquote UFO issue? Because we're talking about a much bigger phenomena. In other words, I don't want to concentrate on the one corner of this little puzzle. There's a lot going on. But it's great. If we can raise the phoenix through Ballwood, that would be perfect.
2: Well, let's ask him. I mean, what do you mean by the UFO issue? What are the differences here between the way you two define that?
3: Well, one of the problems with this whole thing is we have to understand that the phenomena, the implications are so vast that it's really like 10 or 12 people going down and jumping in the Pacific Ocean and swimming around for a couple of years and then coming back and trying to relate their experiences. I think the landmine issue is something that's like so well defined that you could almost see everybody that was working on that just on a nice, simple, basic track. It's nothing complicated, but this is huge. So you got all kinds of people coming at from different points of view, and there's also different kinds of work to do. Richard is a big picture guy. He's going to figure this whole thing out. He may even be figuring out what's going on in other galaxies before he's done. Peter is also a big picture guy. He's also a bootstrap guy. I mean, he was.
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1: At the core of this issue is the relationship between the government and citizens. The UFO issue happens to magnify that relationship. It happens to bring out its warts very starkly. And they showed up in Phoenix by the inadequate response to a very significant event, which was patronizing and insulting. It gets in the issues of states' rights. It gets in the issue of oversight. It gets in the issue of certainly secrecy. Also, you have all those government facilities there. What is the relationship between the state of Arizona and those government facilities, particularly when you're hosting them, and then when you go to them with a minor issue like, well, we think we've got a mile-wide craft above us, and they go, sorry, we went out for pizza. We really can't deal with that right now, but call us if you see anything. This is not the way the state and the government should be interacting. As a Secretary of State, she has an obligation to see to it that the state has proper oversight of election activities and a lot of other things, and yet you have a total lack of oversight with respect to government facilities within the state. Does Arizona really know what's going on there? What's underground? What isn't? Are we going to continue to have the government going to the states and saying, look, we'd like to apologize for that radiation thing we did to you all back in 1977, one where we radiated all your cattle and your sheep? We didn't tell you then, we're telling you now. I think that kind of stuff's got to go away. So that's important. Also, however, this idea of the kept secret, which is corroding the relationship between citizens and the government, she's saying that, look, it raised its head in my state. My state has connections to the government. Therefore, to go be a candidate for high office in this state and me to pretend like the UFO issue doesn't exist simply because it's appropriate, I mean, not appropriate, but because it's easy or because it's what the spin doctors want me to do is not something that I can do. I want this part of my campaign. I'm willing to take the heat for it. Look, if 100 candidates ran tomorrow with the UFO issue as part of their campaign, we'd probably have this thing resolved because it would be so in debate and there'd be so much interchange, the media would have to cover it. And before you know it, you've got Woodwards and Bernsteins tunneling underneath the Pentagon. Unfortunately, nobody steps forward, but Francis Barwood is, Stephen Schiff did, and I hope others will follow in their suit.
2: All right, Peter, what argument do you have with that?
3: No, I have no argument against that. I'm all for it. Sounds like a lot of fun. It's just a question of how much authority does she have. Does she have authority to institute an investigation into alleged alien abductions?
1: Certainly has the ability to influence the state to not simply lie down when the government turns its back on it,
3: okay,
1: or something else happens. Take the Area 51 thing. Imagine if Area 51 was in Arizona.
3: Well,
1: you've got people, citizens of Arizona, go to work at a government facility, get completely toasted, can't get workman's comp, can't get satisfaction,
3: okay,
1: get told to go pound sand. The government pretends they don't exist. If I am the Secretary of State of that citizen of Arizona. Of course, this happens to be Nevada. You get the idea.
3: Well,
1: I would say, wait a minute, I ought to have a say in how this citizen of my state is being treated.
3: Well, I agree, but let's stick to the UFO issue.
1: Okay.
3: And that's the controversial issue. There are a lot of things going on in Arizona. Let's assume March 13th, those lights. We have a right. And Art, I live in Arizona. We have a right. It's interesting that when I lived in New York, the Hudson Valley sightings occurred over those 3 years. I moved to Arizona, and all of a sudden, we get those sightings.
2: Right.
3: But I don't maintain, as Stephen Greer does, that I'm the one that has call them forward, and that's why they were there, because I was in Phoenix.
1: You may be misinformed on that, Peter.
3: Well,
1: you should talk.
3: I'm glad. I'll tell you that, I'm glad. But what I'm saying is that we have a right to know what that was in the sky. That could have been a terrorist activity. That could have been X, Y, Z. They don't tell us what shoots down a TWA plane, but we have a right to know. And if you have a strong Secretary of State or a strong governor who makes that an issue and doesn't stop until there's accountability, then that's great. I'm all for it.
2: All right,
1: gentlemen. We've also got a politician who is a model for others.
2: All right, gentlemen, hold it right there. Peter Gersten, Stephen Bassett are my guests right now. I'm Art Bell. This is Coast to Coast AM. Now, I have an announcement. This is from the Anagram site. Joseph Bergeron, is it?
4: Bergeron.
2: Okay. He writes, Dear Art,

0: I'm happy to report that our website is finished and the ad for the Washington Post is up now, as well as information about Paradigm Research Group and Mr. Bassett. So, folks, if you will now go to my website at www.artbell.com and go to the Anagram site, you'll see the link, zip over there. We're going to hold that link on the site. Go over there and take a look, and you will see what's going to be appearing in the Washington Post about the middle of January or so. So how about that, Stephen? It's up there now.
1: Yeah, these people are a really crack team. They really know what they're doing. There's a bunch of them. They've got all the top equipment, computers, the works. In fact, I should mention that one of the things they've just completed is they did a video. It's basically a 90-minute video on Bob Dean's story. It's called The Greatest Story Never Told, which is a great title. It's a low-budget documentary, but it has some nice touches, and a lot of people are fans of Bob's. They go to the site, they can learn all about it, or I think they've got a national distributor number. It's 888, which I believe is toll-free, 338-8581. And that's for talking to him about Bob Dean's video, which I think is...
0: I'm going to have Bob Dean on in the next couple of days.
1: He's very well worth doing. So that's one. Another couple of items, we'll get back to Peter, is I want to mention that my website, Paradigm Group, Research Group website, will be up in a couple of weeks. I am working with a webmaster, Diana Botsford, who is a colleague of mine. She is, of course, the webmaster for the MSN UFO forum site, which currently doesn't have a link on our site, but I'm going to beg Keith until he gives me one. And she is, that site is obviously fully based on the UFO issue with a lot of political stuff up on it. Also has the petition. It's also going to end up with the ad. And I hope to have that site out in a couple of weeks and look forward to coming back and discussing that. I guess the only other thing I'd like to mention is that out there on the West Coast, you know, if there's somebody out there that has been very successful in life, has made some major money, and they want to make a difference, there is no better time to consider the political activist movement of this genre as a possible target, because you don't get many opportunities like this where you can infuse money into something that is going to change the worldview of every human being on the planet. It may not happen again for 5,000 years. So I invite those people to get in touch with any of these groups, but certainly if you get in touch with me, I'd be happy to direct you where your interest might lie. And, of course, I can be reached at paradigmrg@aol.com. ParadigmRG@AOL.com, and I can also be reached by phone at 301-564-1820, and I appreciate it.
2: And now, back to the best of Art Bell.
1: Peter, let me say this. I think the way I look at what you're doing is rather as an alternative to the approach of trying to bring the government out in partnership. I believe it's just another piece of pressure which is going to help crack open their will to deceive. What do you think?
3: Well, I agree to what you're saying. I just disagree as to the priority that you attach to these methods. I think the time has come to look past the object, the UFO, and look to the alien that is symbolized, that's the metaphor. The words that I've heard tonight, dysfunctional, I heard Bradshaw mentioned, and he's the one with healing the inner child. Well, I think we're past that. In other words, we're going into the 21st century, and we have to look at what's ahead. We have to look at now healing the inner alien and what that represents. We have to look to these alignments that Richard Hoagland has so well documented, in other words, Mars and Moon, and I would like to hear more about that. When he gets off on these tangents, when he makes these predictions, let him stick into his own backyard. But what he's talking about is happening, is occurring right here in Sedona, Arizona. We have these natural formations, not artificial structures, but strange natural structures that are alignments with the stars. We're talking about galactic astrology. I think a person that you have to get on your show is definitely Ray Mardix, who started and founded the Star School in Sedona. He's really into what's going on right now, and we have to, like open our vision.
0: Well, I'd be glad to do that. Get me information on him. We'll get him on the show.
3: You got it. So to answer your question, anything is good that brings attention to what's going on.
1: Well,
3: the lawsuit, I'm going to get a lot of attention. Congressional hearings, we'll see what it gets. Barwood's campaign, it looks great, sounds good, and I'm all for it. There's something going on in California day after Barwood's campaign where a group of Air Force people, officers, are meeting with another group who has a certain amount of security clearance, and I've been invited to participate in a questioning of these Air Force people concerning some of Corso's claims.
1: What city is this taking place in?
3: Orange County in California. I'm not sure the exact city. So I'm going to have to drive Wednesday morning from Arizona after spending all day on that press campaign, the press release, and so forth, and drive to Orange County Wednesday morning and take part in 2 days of conferences and more press conferences and meetings. So there are certain things happening, but I'm not gonna be held to any secrecy.
0: All right.
3: No,
0: Peter,
3: off the record conversation.
0: Peter. I've got a fax here. It says, Art, please remind Peter that judges at the federal level are political appointees.
3: Yeah, but for life.
0: But for life.
3: But it doesn't really matter. What's the judge going to do? The more controversy, the more confrontations, great. You know, I'm going to create a media event when I go into court there. In other words, I have Corso. He holds the key to what's going on right now, as long as he's alive. If he dies, we got a problem.
1: He does. And Ted Koppel could almost as well turn that key as you could in a courtroom. And it's interesting to wonder if Mr. Koppel has ever considered Mr. Corso on. Is he not of every bit the same stature as 100 other individuals that have been on that show discussing topics of importance?
3: I'm going to make Corso a star. Everybody's going to know about him.
1: Well, if you get to that point in court, I can assure you I will do all of my power to have every camera in the nation focused on your head.
3: I want to couple it with Barwood's campaign. In other words, when I announced I'm going to file this in Phoenix, and it's going to be transferred, change of venue. It's going to go to D.C., but I'll start it in Phoenix because that's where the request originated from.
1: Okay.
3: When I announced the filing of this lawsuit, I want Barwood. I want to combine. In other words, I get publicity for her. She gets publicity for the lawsuit. We work together getting more attention on what's really going on, though, not just this small, minute ET issue. You know, we're talking about people being in contact with interdimensional. There are changes that are going on, phenomenal changes that are going to take place between now and 2012. We keep on hearing about it. Let's wake up already.
1: I don't know, Art, if we were to get Peter Gersten and Dick Hoagland actually in the same, booth at a cafe,
3: and Ray Martics.
1: I think we could have a nuclear meltdown.
3: Well, and Ray Martics. Ray Martics has his finger not on Mars, on the moon, but what's going here on Earth in Arizona. It's right here. Everybody should come and just watch and listen to him. It's right here what's happening.
1: No one should be surprised when they discover, and this is what I've certainly discovered, when you move into this field, and that you're going to meet people who are intelligent, who have educations, who have other careers, who are interested in this phenomenon, may even be activists, and also have extremely open minds, meaning that they're trying to embrace very large concepts, very far-out issues, and of course, our tendency is, okay, if you're embracing a far-out issue, you dispense with it. But then you have to reconcile, wait a minute, these people have all the other credentials, they have all the other stuff, and yet they're really what the message is that we are what we are today as a society because of the work of open minds. It is open minds that have devised the technology we base our society on, that have solved our problems. Closed minds don't tend to take you very far. And yet, even though that's the way we've evolved, we're constantly trying to shut down, or at least we're constantly moving, gravitating toward, or embracing, or acknowledging the closed mind, and always ready to spring and go after the people whose minds are open and are willing to take in a lot of stuff. Maybe some of it is not going to go anywhere. Maybe some of it is only for amusement. But that openness creates the kiln in which you can really create new ideas and you can transcend worldviews.
0: All right, here is a fax that I want to read to Peter that takes him on a bit, and maybe he can answer it. Art, with all due respect to Peter and all his hard work and many achievements, I think he's missing the whole point. What he underestimates is the will of the American people to get to the truth. We've been lied to for years. Now is the time for truth. New blood is infusing an old movement. The point is not necessarily to pry loose obscure classified documents from past decades, but to shout with one voice that this is our country and we are the government. Now, is that naive?
3: Well, it's simplistic. We're talking about a planet, planetary phenomena. We're not talking about just the United States, just the Western Hemisphere, just the our society. This is a planetary phenomena. This transcends boundaries and borders.
1: That's true.
3: And to rely on somebody else, let's take back our power. We don't have to rely. The evidence is here. I can, like I told you, like I started the show, I can prove in a court of law, if I'm given that forum, that we are in contact. People are in contact. There is enough evidence out there. We don't have to look to the government. Is the government going to tell us about aliens? That's what we're interested in. Where are they from? What do they look like? What's their culture? What's their political system? Do they die? Do they believe in God? We're only talking about these objects, this technology, this back-engineered or reverse engineer. I want to know about the aliens. And the people themselves tell us about the aliens. An open mind, fine. An open mind is great because you're open to the messages. You don't miss the opportunities. They're all over the place, the messages. Closed mind, you see one thing. And that's what our last friend seems to think, one thing. Relying on somebody else, it's like it's time to grow up, Art.
1: I
3: take responsibility for ourselves. We don't need the government anymore to tell us what's going on. We know. We don't. Don't you know what's going on? Stephen Greer definitely knows what's going on.
0: Let's see if you agree with this. Gentlemen, please, let's not be so naive. Believing the CIA director can't find the records and so forth?
3: I believe
0: it. What a joke.
3: No, I believe it. He's appointed official. How long was he in office? 2 years, 3 years?
0: Yeah.
3: Where's he going to find? He doesn't have the access. You think he has the access to these sophisticated programs that they're filed under?
1: But the point is that to the general public, it would seem ridiculous. And because it seems ridiculous, that's why it's a problem, right? They expect certain things from the government. And when that's not the case, that raises a lot of concern. It raises a lot of doubt. We don't need doubt. We need to have confidence in our government. One of the things that intrigues me listening to Peter is this, this business has been around a long time, and a lot of people have been drawn into it, and there's no rule that says you have to stop at a certain point. When I view this in a big picture, I really divide the world up into two halves, a pre-paradigm world and a post-paradigm world. And that the line between the two is the line which occurs with disclosure and acknowledgement. Nothing more. You don't have to know all the particulars, just disclosure and acknowledgement. That's the paradigm line. And a lot of people, and I stand on this side of it, and I'm playing in the pre-paradigm world. There are a lot of people that really have no patience for that. They really want to get over the line, and they're already mentally, perhaps spiritually, in the post-paradigm world, and they kind of look back and go, look, I'm already over here. You all are back on the other side of the river, running around, trying to build a boat. What's your problem? Peter is kind of like that, and I can't hardly blame him. He has the ability to intellectually cross that line, and he's already over there, and he's trying to figure out what to do next. I am more of a I'm dealing kind of in the more of a pragmatic area, particularly when you think of the population as a whole. You know, Peter Gerson is not quite representative of the population of a whole. I mean, we have a nation of 250 million people, and most of them are just leading a basic life. They're still going to be affected by this. And they've got to get over that line, too. And I think the processes that I'm dealing in, and Stephen Greer and Bob Dean and Operation Right to Know and these other organizations, Skywatch International, MUFON, which has been around forever, plowing away, is involved in trying to bring everyone across intact and in a positive way. And that's part of reality, too. I mean, we are in a nation of individuals. One individual can do a lot of things, and yet we are also a nation of 250 million people, and they have to do things somewhat in concert as well. These are different mechanisms, different problems. Peter is well out there, and someone to kind of use as a beacon, sort of get a sense of where you may end up on what's going on the other side. But unfortunately, I can't go there yet. I got to stay back here and in the trenches and fight this battle. He may prove to be right. It may be that what we needed to do is build a powerful. Well, I'll put it another way. If the Steve Wozniaks and the Wozniaks and the Steve Jobs and the Gates and the Ellisons and the Spielbergs and the people with major, major money who have the open minds and the technology had really invested in this. So we had $30, $40, $50, $100 million involved in this research effort. You would see what amounts to a citizen program. You'd probably have citizen moon launch. You would have major disclosure conferences. We'd hold vast symposiums, scientists from all over the world, and we wouldn't even care about MIT. Stanford, MIT, go away. Don't care. Government, we don't care what you got. Keep your secrets. And we might even we could be in a pre-paradigm world as a civilian society, and the government will be sitting there holding their secrets, and nobody cares anymore. It's a good point. But one of the key things that's blocked that is the money never came. They'll throw a, you know, Ted Turner threw $1 billion at the UN. If he were to throw $1 billion into the UFO issue, done deal. That's it. It's all over. Of course, the government and I cashed the check.
3: Very well said. You know, perfect. You just summed the whole thing up. And I'm, by the way, I'm a double Pisces. I can go from one dimension to the other, back and forth.
1: You're an interdimensional being. Unfortunately, right. I'm a one-dimensional being, which explains why I could never get a date in high school.
3: You have that. What was that the astrologer said? What kind of energy did you have?
1: Don't say that in the air,
3: okay,
1: Peter.
3: That's
1: going to cause me a lot of grief. Do not say that. Do not say that. It's late. Can you tell it's pretty late, Art?
0: Yes. Yes, for you guys. I mean, I'm listening to this thing go south very quickly now, so that, you know, you can tell the program is almost over.
1: That's why you normally do call-ins in your fifth hour. I begin to figure out.
0: Well, that's all right. We have disseminated a lot of very important information throughout the night, and people tend to get angry and don't like lawyers and want them at the bottom of the ocean and all the rest of it. And I've had a bunch of faxes like that, but I think that...
3: I agree. I don't like lawyers either.
0: Is that right?
3: I'm a UFO lawyer. What is that? That's the only way I could be a lawyer.
1: If you're going to like a lawyer, you should start with Peter. You might actually get used to it.
3: I agree. I like myself.
0: Yeah, so fax him at UFOLawyer1@AOL.com and tell him your lawyer jokes.
3: I get a lot of those.
1: Oh, the UFO lawyer jokes are particularly biting.
3: I haven't heard any of those yet.
1: Yeah.
0: Well, those lawyers, mostly, they want shot up into a space where nobody can hear them scream.
1: Exactly.
3: Hey, well, the bottom of the ocean, right.
1: That's very good for 5:55 Eastern time.
0: And I understand that you have another program to do in Washington, D.C. following this one, which
1: we're
0: going to
1: be on. Steve Greer and I are going to be on the Chip Franklin Show in D.C., I believe, at 9:30 Eastern time. I'd like to get a full hour, but I think Chip's booked. And then, and forgive me, Art, but the broader issue.
0: Do the wild thing at 702-727-1295.
1: This issue again and continue to get the message out.
0: All right. Well, I certainly want to thank you both.
3: It's been a pleasure.
0: For being on with me. And we will, as this story progresses, and I think it may because of what we got on the air tonight, I think it will progress. So,
3: keep in touch, Art.
0: As it does, I want to have you both back.
3: I'm ready.
1: Thank you, Art.
0: All right.
3: It's been a pleasure. I heard you were the cosmic commander of the radio waves. Is that true?
1: Sounds good.
0: By default, perhaps, yes.
3: Uh-huh. All right, you have a good night. Thanks
0: again, thank you,
3: Art.
0: Both, and good night.
3: All right, good night, Stephen.
1: Good night, Peter.
0: All right. That's it, folks. We are about out of time. Again, updating you on a breaking story. This may not be breaking, obviously, if it's heard later in the week, and I suspect this is a program that we are going to repeat. Sonny Bono is dead unexpectedly. Again, a skiing accident. Just about, I understand, at dusk, which they tell, I'm told, is one of the most dangerous times to ski. But it does seem rather odd that a Kennedy has passed, and now a Sonny Bono in a skiing accident. Absolutely remarkable and just nearly beyond comprehension. At any rate, so that I can say that I took at least one phone call during the course of this program. East of the Rockies, you're on the air. Hello.
4: Hello. You know, I haven't heard the last hour, but it seems to me that you're talking about the credibility of the media. I know Jim Mars has been involved in investigating CIA involvement in the Kennedy assassination.
0: Yeah, a real shame we couldn't get him on.
4: I'm sorry. But
0: We didn't get him on. Jim Mars' telephone sort of blew up as we began the interview. They're having storms in Texas. Listen, my friend, where are you, by the way?
4: I'm in New Jersey.
0: In New Jersey. Well, I'm afraid that the program has ended, but I am going to give you the honors. And the honors are you get to say goodnight to the world.
4: Good night, and read Jim Murray's book and Robert Groden and all those others, who I think will give us a good impression into the duplicity of the media.
0: All right, my friend, that's it. We're out of time. See, I took a call. From the high desert, I'm Art Bell. Good night.
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0: Desert in the great American Southwest. I bid you all good evening, good morning, good afternoon, wherever you may be in the world's time zones. All of them covered like a great blanket by this program, Coast to Coast AM. I'm Arch Bell, and it is my honor and privilege to be your escort through the weekend. We're going to have open lines in the first hour, and then we're going to talk to Dr. Anthony Rizzi. Hope that's right. I believe it's Dr. Anthony Rizzi. And he is a theoretical physicist. That's always fun stuff. And speaking of theoretical physics, or maybe not so theoretical, if you want to go to coasttocoastam.com, there's a really interesting story about a black hole eating a star. And that's really it, too. This black hole eats this star, and they've got an animation of what happens. They've got a photograph up there, but then an animation, and it's well worth watching. That's a star, folks, a sun, not the planets, which may have revolved around it, but it just goes, it literally disintegrates, ceases to exist. You have to think, that could happen at any time to us. You would just, everything would cease to exist. There is a big fight, a big, big, big fight that's about to occur in Fallujah. It's going to be urban warfare. About 10,000 U.S. troops are now massed to attack Fallujah, and it's going to be a very bloody urban battle. Very bloody indeed. Tough, awful, house-to-house, door-to-door fighting, and that's going to happen any time. Keep your eye on the news. Now, my ham cam picture tonight is kind of an interesting one. My dad was a Marine. My dad passed away, as you may know, a few years ago of a cancer, skin cancer, and I just thought I'd kind of put it up in his honor. That's prior to his participation in World War II and Iwo Jima and across the Pacific. As a matter of fact, my dad told me my mom was almost an Australian. I guess he did R&R after Iwo Jima in Australia, and he almost married an Australian woman, which I guess might mean I wouldn't be here at all or look very different. I don't know, but that's my dad, and you may see the resemblance or not. He retired a colonel in the Marine Corps. My mom, who is still alive, was one of the first women drill instructors in the Marine Corps, and I was born on Camp Lejeune in North Carolina, the child of two Marines. My mom, a drill instructor, you know, they're the tough guys that get you in basic training, in this case, tough woman, one of the first. And so you can imagine how she was as a mom. But there is a picture of my dad, just prior to deployment in the Pacific in World War II. Anyway, it's going to be a big fight, and it's coming quickly now, I think. So stay close to news sources. This may be the bloodiest of the whole war. Elsewhere, French troops clashed with soldiers and angry mobs Saturday after Ivory Coast warplanes killed at least 9 French peacekeepers and an American civilian in an airstrike. Mayhem that threatened to draw foreign troops deeper into the West African country's escalating civil war. France, though, hit back and destroyed what it said was the entire Ivory Coast Air Force. 2 Russian-made Sukhoi jets used in the bombing and 5 helicopter gunships. France scrambled 3 Mirage fighter jets to West Africa and ordered about 300 troops to ready for deployment in the Ivory Coast. Yasser Arafat, not in a coma, but remained in intensive care Saturday after undergoing more medical tests. The doctors cannot figure out what's wrong with Yasser. He's got some mysterious blood disease. It's not any form of leukemia or Alzheimer's or anything like that, but some mysterious blood disease that the doctors just don't know, and some are speculating It may be poison. The designers of the first privately manned rocket to burst into space were handed the $10 million check Saturday, a prize designed to encourage technology that'll open the heavens to all of us. Spaceship One's designer, Bert Rutan, accepted the, XPRIZE money along with a 150-pound trophy? Really? As a chase plane flew over the ceremony in a field adjacent to the St. Louis Science Center. All right, that's what's going on in the world. It's never particularly good. In a moment, we'll have, you know, the other stories. This came from Matt Drudge's site. I found this on Matt's site, and I couldn't believe it. It was there last night, and it says, Americans flock to Canada's immigration website. Get this. The number of U.S. citizens visiting Canada's main immigration website has shot up sixfold as Americans flirt with the idea of abandoning their homeland after President George W. Bush's election this week. Quote, when we looked at the first day after the election, November 3rd, our website hit a new high, almost double the previous record high, said immigration spokespeople. On the average day, about 20,000 people in the U.S. log on to that website, a figure that jumped to 115,016 on Wednesday. The number of U.S. visits settled down to 65,803 on Thursday, still well above the norm, so that's unbelievable to me that Americans disappointed at the re-election of a president would consider going north. But true. Now, I'm telling you folks, the shortwave bands, in fact the broadcast band for that matter, and I'm sure many of you are noticing it, they're undergoing some very strange conditions. Indeed, this has been going on now for just about a month. We may have hit a solar minimum. We actually went to zero sunspot cycles. The KB index at zero, another indicator. Absolute zero, and bizarre conditions are occurring, not only in the shortwave band, but extending right down to what's called medium wave, where you listen on AM. So you may notice a lot of unusual activity. And then this, a series of explosions from sunspot number 696 on 3 November through 5 November have hurled coronal mass ejections toward Earth, racing toward Earth, and they're due to arrive this weekend. Sky watchers in Canada, Alaska, and even northern tier U.S. states had better get ready because there may be some bright, colorful auroras in your sky. The sun is really doing some backflips. Now, I don't know whether you're going to believe this or not, but the Air Force is going to spend $7.5 million, and they are going to study psychic teleportation. Psychic teleportation. The Air Force Labs August teleportation physics report posted earlier this week on the Federation of American Scientists website struck a raw nerve with physicists and critics of wasteful military spending. In a report, the author, Eric Davis, says psychic teleportation, in other words, moving yourself from location to location through mind powers, is quite real and can be controlled. That's cool. The 88-page report also reviews a range of teleportation concepts and experiments. Quantum teleportation, a technique demonstrated in the last decade that shifts the characteristics but not the location of subatomic particles at great distances. So the Air Force is going to spend one of the principals in this, I think, is located in Las Vegas, and I would love to interview him. So please pass the word on psychic teleportation. I mean, that's something right out of Star Trek. But here we are. This just in, as the famous saying goes, plane passengers shocked by their X-ray scans. Well, An X-ray machine that sees through air passengers' clothes has been developed by, and now deployed actually, by security staff at London's Heathrow Airport for the first time. So if you're headed for London, well, look good is all I can say. The device at Terminal 4 produces a, quote, naked, end quote, image of passengers by bouncing X-rays off their skin, enabling staff instantly to spot any hidden weapons or explosives. But the graphic nature of the black and white images it generates, including revealing outlines of men and women, has raised many concerns about privacy, both among travelers and aviation authorities in America. Transport officials here are refusing to deploy such a privacy-piercing device until it can be further refined to mask the passenger's modesty. The Terminal 4 trial, being conducted jointly by the British Airports Authority and the Department for Transport, became fully operational last month and is intended to run until the end of the year. Its deployment has not been reported until now, since new security measures at airports are not normally publicized. Now, it's my understanding that this makes you look, well, completely naked, outlining every little aspect of you, and the officials viewing the pictures are saying that, well, it basically makes you look fat and naked, but you see all the stuff. It's an exact quote. Somebody who took a bomb through as a test, and they spotted the bomb and everything else. Now, you've got to wonder, as some famous personalities pass through Heathrow, and it happens all the time, whether those pictures will remain. No, of course they won't. Will they? The U.S. Air Force quietly has put into service a new weapon. That's what we needed, a new weapon, this one designed to jam enemy satellite communications, a significant step toward U.S. control of space. That's right, we want to control space. The so-called counter-communication system was declared operational late last month at Peterson Air Force Base in Colorado Springs, Colorado. The Air Force Space Command said Friday, the ground-based jammer uses electromagnetic radio energy to knock out transmissions on a temporary or reversible basis without frying the components. Quote, a reversible effect ensures that during any time of need, the adversary's space-based capacity to threaten our forces will be severely diminished. Following the time of need, the space-based capabilities used by the adversary can return to its original state. So it just disables them temporarily, another weapon in our arsenal. Scientists have discovered what appears to be a tiny species of ancient human being, one that lived about 18,000 years ago on an isolated island east of the Java Sea, a prehistoric hunter in a lost world of gigantic lizards and miniature elephants. These little people stood about 3 feet tall and had heads the size of grapefruits. They coexisted with modern humans for thousands of years, yet appeared to be more closely akin to a long extinct human ancestor. Researchers suspect the earlier ancestor might have migrated to the island and evolved into a dwarf species as it adapted to the island's limited resources. This phenomenon, known as the island rule, is common in the animal world but had never before been seen in human evolution. In other words, you take human beings and, based on the resources available to them, they might get bigger and taller, and that's what's happening to the general American population, well-fed, even overfed, right? Every year we get a little taller, a little bigger, but put us on an island with almost nothing and we shrink away into little beings. And that's what they call the island effect. Now, listen, I don't know whether you caught last week's EVP program on Saturday. It was a very, very, very good one. But it was followed Sunday by something that I know some of you considered mind-racking, brain-torturing noise for about an hour and 20 minutes. But it is indeed, it was one of the most exciting hour and 20 minutes that I've ever put on radio. And I know not for everybody, but for the technically minded, and I got many, many, many emails from the technically minded. It was an extremely exciting, it was a two-way EVP conversation. Just remarkable, and I'm going to have more on it. I'll play more of it. I did plenty of that, but more on it indeed. And you may also remember a reference to the fact that at one point, the BBC, broadcasting in England, was taken over ostensibly by an alien presence of some sort that made a statement. Well, guess what? I am in possession now of that statement, and I'm going to read it to you tomorrow night, the exact wording that was given when the BBC was taken over, and that was 27 years ago now. I'll have that for you tomorrow night. A Kent Washington family came home on Thursday, looked around, discovered a gigantic gaping hole in their roof, apparently caused by a hunk of ice. The ice, it seems, had slammed through the ceiling of Troy Holt's home and landed on his 8-year-old daughter Breeze's bed. A good thing Breeze wasn't in it at the time. A mystery piece of ice crashed through the roof of the Holt home in Kent, Washington, but no one knows where the ice might have come from. The incident left ice crystals all over the girl's bed as well as outside in the yard. Troy Holt says his yard and house were peppered with what he called ice balls. Just back from ballet lessons, Breeze discovered the hole in the ceiling above her head, and on it three giant ice balls the family now has stored in the freezer. She said, "I was scared to death, actually. I had no idea what it was. Just glad my daughter was not home and in bed at the time." The FAA is investigating, says blue ice is very rare, but that's apparently what it is. Now, there's just nobody that knows where this stuff comes from. So there you have kind of a review of what I thought was interesting, save what I'm going to present to you tomorrow night. And again, I have the exact wording of the interrupted British broadcast, a very famous British broadcast, and I thought some of you might like to hear what was said to the people of Earth. It's pretty dramatic, all right. So with that in mind, let's go to the phones. East of the Rockies, you're on the air. Hello.
1: Yes, hi, Art. This is Wade calling from Louisville, Kentucky, listening to you on 1100 AM out of Cleveland.
0: Yes, sir.
1: Yes, I was heard where you mentioned the story about the psychic teleportation. Have you read the actual report on the Federation of American Scientists?
0: I have not yet, but I'm going to do that, and I'm going to try to get a guest on to talk about it.
1: I actually emailed you if it went through. It's a big report, about 88 pages, so it was over a megabyte, to you about this time last night. The guy, Eric Davis, his office does have a phone number listed on this report.
0: Maybe you can clear something up for me since you've read the report. How does psychic teleportation differ from what we call remote viewing?
1: There's certain different techniques and so forth. I didn't get to go all the way through the report since it was so large, but there is a difference. I guess remote viewing is different techniques to, I guess.
0: I'm not clear that it's a different thing. In other words, remote viewers are able to, in essence, be in two places at the same time, a quantum jump, if you will, as quantum teleportation is described to be. But never fear, we'll get an expert in the area to explain it to us.
1: It sounds like, with the way I understood the psychic teleport, it's actually using your mind to physically alter or different to make a physical capacities.
0: The way it hit me was to essentially physically be in two places at the same time, but that's not all that different from remote viewing.
1: Yeah, It seems like the psychic teleportation may be a step up, or maybe two steps up. From
0: perhaps so. One thing's for certain, sir, and that would appear that it would seem to be that, that we have a very quantum future. It looks like that's where everything's going. So.
1: It's enough to interest the Air Force, so it's something that's apparently caught their attention enough to spill out that much cash.
0: Apparently, $7.5 million to study psychic quantum teleportation. Beam us all up, Scotty. What a world, huh? From the high desert in the middle of the night, I'm Art Bell.

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1: It is indeed a great good morning to you. You know, the way the shortwave bands have been, they've been so odd, so truly odd, that I'm beginning, and I know this sounds a little paranoid, but remember, HARP's main goal, HARP's main charge, I guess, was to attempt to affect the ionosphere and affect shortwave communications, ionospheric communications. And methinks they're doing their job. It's been really, really, really odd. And HARP's been really active, putting two and two together in this case. Definitely comes out with a four. Hope you got those phone numbers. They are a little different on the weekend than, of course, on the weekdays, since they are routed here to the desert, where, by the way, it's quite cool, and we're expecting a number of days of additional rain here, only about 20 miles or so from Death Valley. So I think this year we have already surpassed our total annual rainfall, substantially passed. First time caller line, you are on the air. Hello.
2: Hello, what do you think about the new EVP movie?
1: You refer to White Noise.
2: White Noise, that's it.
1: Yeah, I have no idea. I've, you know, seen the trailer, and it looks absolutely fascinating. The whole EVP subject, sir, just absolutely rivets me. And if you had the time and the patience last week to listen to the two-way communication, it was startling.
2: Yeah, I heard everything is true in that movie.
1: Well, you know, who knows? I mean, whether it's all true in that movie or all true at all, I'm leaning toward yes, it is absolutely true. Now, I'm sure there was dramatic license taken in the movie, the way, you know, the way movies do. But what I played for you last week was just, it really, I would say, shook me to my core. And if you have the patience to stick with it, it demonstrated two-way communication with the dead, ongoing, responsive two-way communication with the dead. It was absolutely startling. And I'm doing some follow-up work, and because of what I played, a number of people studied the schematics and the equipment, and they are going to proceed with the caution that in some ways, you know, you've got to know, I understand that this has Ouija board kind of implications. In other words, whether it's a Ouija board or it's an electronic device, anything that would establish meaningful communication with the other side, well, you don't know for sure who you're talking to, but it's still irresistibly interesting. Wildcard line, you are on the air. Hi.
3: Hey, Art, how's it going?
1: Just spiffy.
3: That's awesome. I assume you saw the last episode of Dead Like Me last weekend.
1: I never miss Dead Like Me.
3: Oh, that's so sad. We got to wait another 8-9 months or something like that.
1: I know. How could they do it?
3: Yeah, but I figured I'd call and...
1: It's not fair that seasons end. I mean, they should work all the time.
3: I very much agree with that. I wish it would be like a 24-episode season instead of like 15.
1: Yes.
3: But anyway, I called to inform your audience, which is a fantastic audience, and I believe that most of them would be hip to this idea of the Horror Channel, which should be launching just before Thanksgiving, but not a lot of cable companies are aware of this channel, and I think your audience should get a hold of the cable companies and say, hey.
1: Are you a representative?
3: No, I am not.
1: Channel? No, you're just a horror fan?
3: I want to see this happen.
1: You want to see horror spread across every screen in America?
3: Yes, and it's that's uncensored. They're going to play like PG-13 stuff during the day, and then, you know, hit 7 p.m., they go all out, uncensored, uncut, no commercials, anything. It's just like HBO, except for it's on expanded cable.
1: Well, we all know that in most good modern, even not so modern horror movies, why all dresses were low cut, and a big busty woman got, you know, eaten by monsters all the time. So,
3: yeah,
1: there'd be lots of material for after 7 or whatever.
3: Yes.
1: All right, sir. Thank you. So the horror network is coming to America. Hmm. Soon we will have a network for everything as the satellites scramble to fill up the promised 500 channel capacity. What are you going to do with 500 channels? So much entertainment that one doesn't know what to do. East of the Rockies, you are on the air. Hello.
4: Hello. Let me turn my radio off.
1: Off, yes, all the way off.
4: Okay. Yes, I was calling about the Spiricom, and I didn't get a chance to get a look at the information past the Mark IV. But in regards to the Mark IV, it would seem that if you took, say, a 16-track board, mixing board,
1: yes,
4: and fed 13 of the channels through with the 13 tones simultaneously, all at the same time, you should be able to get some sort of synthesis for the voice.
1: Very good, sir. I see you did do your homework. I mean, was all of that incredible or what?
4: Oh, exactly. Now, I started working on some biofeedback equipment back in the 70s, and I used to work in broadcasting a little over 30 years ago and have an FCC license. So I've got a little background in electronics.
1: Yes, sir.
4: But I'd like to get on to past the Mark IV once I get a chance to read and see what's available as far as the, like, the Mark VI, et cetera.
1: Well, it does seem to me that if you took the effort that they pioneered and began to apply modern electronic techniques, you could virtually have a interference-free, totally comprehensible, straight-on conversation with somebody on the other side.
4: Possibly with something like a Moog synthesizer.
1: Yeah, and then you begin applying DSP techniques, that sort of thing, to what you get. And, my God, you would have a completely understandable two-way conversation with the other side. And that's what could grow out of that research. And that research was done, I think, without most Americans, most of the world, even knowing that it went on. And that's why I thought that audio was so valuable. I fully understood there would be a lot of the audience that would sit out there and go, this.
5: 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And now, Art Bell.

0: 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And now, Art Bell.
1: An exorcism on the air, which I did, and 3 days after that, we pulled our troops out of the killing zone because we weren't able to decide whether we wanted to, you know, finish the job or not.
2: Yeah.
1: We were just sitting there trading lead and dying.
2: Yes.
1: So I'd like to do another one this evening on Fallujah for our soldiers there in the forthcoming battle.
2: I appreciate it, sir, but actually that would not have been me that aired that. That would have been George. Go ahead and do it, but it's not necessary that it be done on the air. Its power is not carried in any better way by being on the air than if you do it in private. So be my guest, and I hope you do well. But as you know, I don't generally allow or pursue mass mind experiments, which is what that basically boils down to. We're in for a big fight in Fallujah. There's no question about it, and you all need to watch the news very closely. It's going to begin unfolding at any time. About 10,000 U.S. soldiers are poised to begin virtual house-to-house fighting in this city where, I don't know, a 250,000 or near it have already left. But those who remain, an estimated 3,000 insurgents, are going to probably fight to the death. And it's all going to be urban warfare, the very worst kind of thing we could be involved in. East of the Rockies, you're on the air. Hello.
3: Hi, Art. It's Rick in Toronto.
2: Okay. Welcome.
3: Long time no talk. I want to mention, I want to talk about the program you had last weekend.
2: Yes, sir.
3: And I think it's definite proof of life after death.
2: Well, it hit me exactly the same way. The importance of that program can't be understated. And I know that, you know, a lot of average listeners went, what the hell is this? It was important to be aired.
3: I agree, 100%. And, you know, what Christ said is proven right there. I mean, if you don't want to believe it, just listen to last weekend's program again.
2: Well, it'll be on, thank you very much, as a pre-feed, I believe, tomorrow night. And again, I know that not everybody got it, as it were. But that's all right. You know, I've been doing this long enough, and I'm just every bit cranky enough to do it anyway. Just because I understood the importance of it, I understood the importance of somebody picking up the research and continuing with modern electronics. And I believe if we do that, we're going to end up with something that will shake you and the world right to its very core. First time caller line, you would have been on the air, but you're a dial tone. Wild card line, you're on the air. Hello.
4: Yes, hi.
2: Hi.
4: This is Bruce from Tacoma.
2: Hello, Bruce.
4: I had a kind of strange story. I've been trying to get a hold of you these past couple of days to tell you about it. I was in the Marine Corps, and I got out about 4 or 5 years ago.
2: Yes, sir.
4: And didn't go over Iraq or anything like that, and it wasn't any kind of high-intensity type battles, but I was in a lot of smaller things. I was in a couple of the embassy rescues, such like that, things like that, and lost more than a few friends over there.
2: Yes, sir.
4: And something really weird happened to me the other night. It's never happened to me before. I was sitting in my bedroom, and my wife works at night, and I'm on my computer. I'm listening to your show on Streamlink usually and just doing, you know, whatever on the internet. And I hear four loud bangs on my wall inside my room.
2: Yes.
4: And I've got two cats, and my two cats are on my bed, and both the cats bolt out of my room, you know. And the other, well, my one cat comes back and just stares at the wall forever. And it's like a Friday night or something like that, and I'm thinking, you know, it's people, I live in a apartment complex, and was banging on the wall, drunk, whatever. So I don't really think anything of it. Next night, same thing, sitting in my room again. This time I hear one bang, loud bang, it shakes the side of my wall.
2: Mm-hmm.
4: And this time I kind of get mad, you know, and I jump up out of my chair and I go outside to see who's

0: who's banging on my wall. There's nobody there. Anyway, I close the door. I turn around, and three of my friends that I lost are standing in my living room. And I sat there looking at them, and I was thinking, you know, the first thing that came to my mind is I'm dreaming, you know, and they're standing there, and all in uniform still, you know, same gear, everything like that, and I just lost one I lost in Iraq. He was deployed. I got out.
1: So do you think it, I mean, are you thinking this was the spirit of one of them or what?
0: Oh, yeah, all three. Yeah, actually,
1: I wonder about this sort of thing. Why would we necessarily attach banging on our wall to friends that we may have lost in a war? I think that that kind of thing may well be a function of the human brain. We try and attach meaning to strange things. If we don't understand something, if it's outside our frame of reference, our brain struggles immediately to identify what it might be. For example, a lot of people look at clouds and they see a certain formation, and their brain scrambles to try to make sense out of it. So they see a demon. They see a face, they see God, they see all kinds of things. But that's what our brain does. So I'm not saying that's not what it was, but I'm saying the odds are probably against it. And I can understand under the circumstances why your brain, in reaching out and trying to figure out what the bangs meant, might attach it to something that has a great deal of emotional meaning to you. West of the Rockies, you're on the air. Hello.
2: Hello, sir. How are you?
1: I am Oogie.
2: Just like to offer up some credentials because I keep getting cut off here. So maybe if I offer some credentials.
1: Well, you're on the air, sir.
2: Well, I'm listening to the radio. Well, thank you very much.
1: Turn your radio off because
2: okay.
1: There is a delay and that will confuse
2: it.
1: You. Now, so what's up?
2: Well, I'd just like to maybe touch base with the theory of MKUltra and who's running Washington, you know, and, you know, who's fiddling with the computers on the. Voting system, that kind of thing. There seems to be a lot of evidence that hopefully will be surfacing in the not-too-distant future.
1: Well, wait a minute. If it's evidence and it has not yet surfaced, then you cannot call it evidence.
2: Okay, it's potential evidence. How's that?
1: I see. You're thinking the election was rigged, huh?
2: I'm pretty sure that when you've been cooking the pot for so many decades, it wouldn't be hard to do. And I believe that the president's brother has something to do with Diebold. The computer
1: voting machines.
2: Yeah,
1: I don't know about that, but
2: I also mentioned one of my friends who's a computer genius actually bid on a contract for making some new voting machines for the U.S. government a number of years ago.
1: Uh-huh.
2: And the CIA circumvented his project because it was foolproof. You couldn't monkey with the software. And they told him to his face about 5 years later and invited him to go work for them.
1: I see.
2: Yeah.
1: Well, I guess we have no way of knowing about the up and up of an election. We all know the stories of the dead voting in Illinois and all the rest of that, right? But, you know, I think by and large, it was what it was. I think that President Bush won. I stayed up every minute, like I'm sure all the rest of you did, and watched the election results come in. And I think we got exactly what we seem to have. This year, of course, the networks were a little slow. Understandably, after being punished with a wrong result the previous year and calling too soon, they called a little late. But being naive as I am, I still think that pretty much it was what it seemed to be, the re-election of the president. First time caller line, you're on the air. Hello.
3: Yes, this is Cyclops, Arlington, Texas.
1: Cyclops?
3: Yeah.
1: Do you have one eye?
3: Yeah, I don't know.
1: Well, the name Cyclops is a dead giveaway.
3: Yeah.
1: So, anyway, what's up there?
3: Talking the two of the ghost stories, actual one and the second one proven.
1: Well, sir, I'm not taking ghost stories at the moment. We did that last week nonstop, and so we sort of reserved that away for, well, special occasions, ghost to ghost, that kind of thing. Wildcard line, you're on the air. Hello.
0: Yes, hi. This is Bruce. We just got cut off.
1: Bruce. I got the end of your story, but I appreciate it. East of the Rockies, not much time. You're on the air. Hello.
4: Oh, Art. Man, yeah. It's an honor to talk to you, sir.
1: Yes, sir. We don't have a lot of time. What's up?
4: My name is Ed. I wanted to call and tell you about a little place in Hardy, Arkansas, a restaurant called Catfish House back in 1974.
1: Catfish House.
4: A girl in a band was singing, had real super long hair.
1: Uh-huh.
4: And didn't know who she was at the time, but I was 18 years old. I went over and asked her to dance, and she was taking a break, and she danced with me.
1: Let me make a wild guess.
4: Yes, sir.
1: Crystal Gale.
4: Yes, it was. I remember that, and I cherish that to the day. I'll take that to the grave with
1: She's
4: me.
1: She's quite a lady. She really is
4: sure
1: quite a lady. All right, listen, buddy, I got to go. We're at the top of the hour. A theoretical physicist by the name of Dr. Anthony Rizzi is coming up next, if you'll all just stay right where you are.

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1: It is. When the bullet hits the bone, that's definite notification, no question about it. Coming up in a moment, Dr. Anthony Rizzi. Since Einstein first conceived general relativity about 80 years ago, over that now, physicists have sought a definition for angular momentum in general relativity. In 1997, Dr. Rizzi discovered the first such definition, thereby gaining worldwide recognition for his work in theoretical physics. So that's what he is, a theoretical physicist. They're a lot of fun to talk to. He is uniquely established as both an outstanding theorist and experimentalist, specializing in LIGO, that's laser interferometer gravitational wave observatory related areas. Woohoo! That'll take some explaining. Prior to his current position, he was appointed by the California Institute of Technology, the first scientist at their Louisiana LIGO Observatory, LIGO. He's taught graduate physics courses at Louisiana State University, has been a research scientist at Princeton University, was employed for 10 years as a staff physicist and design engineer for Martin Marietta in Denver, Colorado. His work includes projects for the manned Mars craft and the Mars Observer. Pretty heavy credentials. Dr. Rizzi received physics degrees from Massachusetts Institute of Technology, BS, University of Colorado, MS, and Princeton University, PhD. Wow. The author of The Science Before Science. That's a good title, The Science Before Science. I've got a copy here. A Guide to Thinking in the 21st Century. In 2003, he founded the Institute for Advanced Physics and currently serves as its full-time director, where he continues his research in Einstein's theory and other gravity wave-related areas. In a moment, Dr. Rizzi. Professor Rizzi, welcome to the show.
2: Hi, Art.
1: Great to have you. It's always great to have somebody with the kind of credentials you've got, really heavy duty. And where are you, as a matter of curiosity?
2: I'm in Baton Rouge, Louisiana.
1: Baton Rouge, Louisiana.
2: Yeah.
1: All right. We've been honored to have a number of theoretical physicists on the show. I assume you're familiar with Dr. Kaku?
2: Oh, sure am.
1: Uh-huh.
2: Yeah. String theory.
1: Well, string theory indeed. There's a good question. How do you feel about string theory?
2: Well, you know, I think string theory is a very, very important contribution. It really is the first time where we think we have some kind of handle mathematically on the different physical phenomena in the universe. Although, you know, I think it's easy to say too much about it because of the fact that we don't have any data to support it yet. And we don't even understand the theory as a theory yet. And I'm sure that Dr. Kaku would admit that as well. We're in the process of understanding it. And, in fact, it predicts a whole set of particles called supersymmetric particles, that none of which have been found. And people that support string theory like to say that, you know, there's the particles that we know of, and then there's the other particles that we don't know, the supersymmetric particles. And they say, look, we found half of them.
1: Well, it's your business to deal in the, well, I mean, once it becomes general science, then it's really out of your purview as a theoretical physicist, once it becomes absolute fact, right?
2: No, we actually use that to help us go the next step. So once it becomes fact, once it becomes something accepted, then that's the platform upon which we stand to say more.
1: Sure. Well, in a million areas. People of your genre are fascinating to interview, and it's going to be, I've just got a million different questions. I'm very tempted, and I'm going to jump way ahead, and because I have been fascinated, absorbed, even I've found it compelling beyond the ability to stop thinking about it at times. Time travel has always fascinated me, and I wonder how you feel about the subject. Will time travel ultimately, eventually, become possible? Is it theoretically possible?
2: Well, it's a very interesting question, you know, and I think we have to back up just a little bit to talk about it, because my book, The Science Before Science, the whole point of it is to kind of bring us back to the platform upon which all the sciences stand, and that is the basic things that are right in front of us. You know, the desk that I happen to be sitting at, or the microphone that you're talking into. Those things that we have direct sensorial contact with.
1: Yes.
2: Now, the modern sciences have moved into a range where they've discovered that material things have this mathematical part to them. And Aristotle found this out very early. He said that the way he described it is the first property of all material things is their quantity. Hmm. Underlying every material thing is its quantity. And this discovery that really only came to its fruition with Newton's great work in the Principia showed that equations could be used to describe this deep part of material things. And so the modern physics has been basically geared towards looking at things mathematically. And so the mathematics, of course, everything isn't just mathematical. And so one of the problems in interpreting to the public the findings of science is that you have to do a transposition from your equation to the language of layman.
1: And I hope that you will be able to do that tonight. I mean,
2: yes.
1: Some of the early stuff scared me a little bit. The part about angular momentum, for example,
2: yeah.
1: And Einstein's work, I thought, oh, man. So is there any way you can explain what we're talking about here to...
2: Time travel?
1: Well, we'll get to time travel.
2: Okay.
1: But I mean, is there any way you can talk about this angular momentum problem, for example, in a way that the average
2: person has some hope
1: of understanding.
2: Sure, yeah. First, let me just talk about linear momentum, because that's what Newton discovered. Everyone knows the story about the apple hitting Newton on the head.
1: Right.
2: Well, the thing that he really brought to the fore that actually came, people don't realize it, but it came from his medieval predecessors. They knew about this concept of momentum, and he kind of brought it to its fruition. But the basic idea is when you throw a baseball, it keeps going. And that's called its momentum. And if it hits something else, then that something else gets the momentum from it.
1: And sometimes angry.
2: And sometimes angry.
1: Yeah.
2: And sometimes comes running at you.
1: That's right.
2: And so that this law, conservation of momentum, where the momentum doesn't go away, it keeps tending to go in one direction, was called the conservation of linear momentum. Now, there's a parallel law called the conservation of angular momentum, which you get from, like, spinning a top. And when I spin a top, if I were to try and stop the top, say I'm in outer space and I spin a top, well, the top will spin one way and I'll spin the other way.
1: Right.
2: And so the momentum is conserved. The angular, the spin is conserved. Now, that all makes fine sense in Newtonian physics, but what happens in Einstein's theory, it becomes very hard because, why? You have gravity, and gravity has this thing called this wave phenomenon to it, in which the transmission of gravity involves a ripple. So people don't often think about it, but if the sun were to just pop out of existence, gravity would have to transmit a signal to the Earth, and it would take 8 minutes to get to the Earth. So even though the sun popped out of existence, the Earth would keep going around the sun for 8 minutes.
1: Right.
2: And of course, the wave, when it went by, then the Earth would creen off into the space.
1: Yes.
2: And this wave, what these do is these waves are floating all throughout space. And so imagine trying to be on a sea with many, many waves frothing up. Well, you wouldn't find a place to stand to look at the rest of the world.
1: Right.
2: And that's what happens in Einstein's relativity. That's why it's so hard to define any kind of these of momentum in relativity, because you don't know where to stand to look. And this is of course a very complicated translates to a very complicated mathematical problem within the theory, and it's all, but it's, as you can imagine, is very interesting because everything is emitting these gravity waves. You know, the pulsars in space going around each other. They emit huge amounts of gravity waves that hit us all the time.
1: Okay, and gravity waves, or gravity, is a function of mass, is that correct?
2: Yes.
1: So in other words, the larger an object, the more dense an object, the more gravity and gravity waves emit from it.
2: Yes, that's right. Okay. And but it also is a function of motion. The faster something's moving and the heavier it is, both those together will tell you something about how many waves are coming off of it.
1: Uh-huh. And at some certain speed, then we do begin to encounter a type of time travel, right?
2: Well, no, so that's that. In time travel, you're talking about bending of the space. That do you want to go into that now, the time travel part?
1: I wouldn't be adverse
2: okay.
1: to that at all. The bending of the space.
2: The bending of the space.
1: Hmm.
2: So what happens in the time travel is the equations incorporate time into the equations for the first time. Sort of in Newtonian physics, time was kind of a side thing, and Newton says time just flows uniformly. He just really doesn't worry about it.
1: Okay.
2: But Einstein, for the first time, brings time into it, because we know everything that happens in time. And so this, what happens is in mathematically is that it's like a line that gets bent into a circle. So you take the two ends of a line and you connect them up and you make a circle.
1: Mm-hmm.
2: And what that can do is, if you take time as just simply being a line, is that now you have the beginning of time hooked up to the end of time.
1: That's right, a circle.
2: A circle. And, of course, the problem with that interpretation, of simplistic interpretation of translating the mathematics to the layman's language, is that time isn't a line. I mean, time doesn't exist all at once. I'm not a little boy anymore. I'm an adult, the same with you. And so that what happens in time, as Aristotle noted so long ago, is that time is qualitatively different than space. And that is, you are something now, but in a few moments, you'll be something a little bit different. Or you might, in the case of an apple hanging on the tree, in a moment, the apple might be part of you. And so time is not the same as a line, even though we represent it as a line. But so forward time travel would be intrinsically impossible, because it's saying you're going back to something that doesn't exist anymore. But backward time travel is impossible.
1: That's what I thought. I thought forward was perhaps possible theoretically, and a lot of people, including you apparently, are saying travel into the past. No.
2: Yes, but travel into the future is a different thing. And matter of fact, we do that all the time. Well, by just standing, we go forward into the future. We can't help it. Things happen to us. But the question is, what is time? That's really the key question. And time, and Aristotle actually got this definition right, and that is that time is the measure of motion. Where you have no motion, you have no time.
1: Right. If there were but one planet Earth and there were no other heavenly bodies, there would be nothing to measure against.
2: Exactly. Exactly. And in fact, we notice that there's a central sort of time, a central sort of governing motion. For example, the Earth going around the sun creates the season, and the seasons create all the different motions, sub-motions that you have on the Earth.
1: So
2: animals hibernate in the winter, and the rotation of the Earth creates the day-night cycle that, you know, that makes us go in the house and turn on the lights.
1: So then theoretically, Professor, there would be, prior to the Big Bang, for example, theoretically, there would have been no time.
2: That's right, because of the fact that when there is no motion, there is no time. And so if there's nothing there, then there's nothing to move, so there's no time.
1: All right.
2: Time is the measure of motion.
1: If you were charged with coming up with a device that would allow time travel, what avenue would you move down?
2: So time travel actually already, in the sense that I think you're thinking about, which is getting in a capsule, pressing a button,
1: yes,
2: and then waking up 100 years later, we already have that in some sense. And every time somebody takes one of these little embryos and sticks them in liquid nitrogen for 5 years, let's just take a hypothetical case of somebody who had cloned an embryo. So you have two identical embryos.
1: Right.
2: One gets put in a petri dish and frozen, and the other one is implanted into his mother and grows up and becomes, say, 4.5 years old, you know, gestation time plus whatever's left of the 5 years. And then what happens is that the one that grew up is 5 years in the future, and when this one is finally implanted, he will see that 5 years has passed, that he never lived, that his brother did live.
1: Okay, but
2: so we already have that. But in special relativity, you have something else, and that is, so in other words, what was happening to that embryo? That embryo that was frozen, he was isolated from the other changes that were happening.
1: Right.
2: So the idea to move forward in time without yourself being affected is to slow down the changes that are happening to you.
1: Yes.
2: And what happens in special relativity is just that, is that if you travel fast enough, apparently you decouple yourself somehow. And so now you can do the same analogy with the famous thing of the traveling twins, where one twin is like a guy that likes to stay at home, the other one likes to travel. He goes off, and he comes back and finds his twin 100 years older. And that's because as he's traveling, he's somehow decoupling himself from the motions of the universe. Less things happen to him than his stay-at-home twin.
1: But I am talking about the kind of device that you referenced. In other words, the ability to, and I understand the parallels you've drawn with the embryo, for example. It's a kind of time travel, sure.
2: Yes.
1: But I really do mean creating some device or something that would actually allow somebody to move, presumably by what you're saying, permanently and irrevocably into the future.
2: So that would the thing would be something that would decouple. In other words, the chamber would have to be something that would decouple you from the changes in the world without destroying your current. In other words, freeze your current state.
1: Yes.
2: That's what it would be. And so, in other words, less has to happen to you because what is time? Time is a measure of motion. And if you have no motion, or you have little motion, then relative to the rest of the universe, that means you're being held and not advancing in time.
1: Okay, I'll buy it, but again, so that you're referring to some sort of suspended animation, for example.
2: Yes, for example.
1: Okay. But what about an actual device, he says again, that would thrust you into the future? The time machine kind of thing.
2: And why would you consider that not the time machine?
1: Oh, I fully accept it. So, as you've laid it out, I'm just trying to travel that step. An electronic device, perhaps using a great deal of power, so much power we don't even have it right now, but something that would distort time and space and allow a jump.
2: Yeah. I mean, I would argue that that is that jump. The problem is that we have a picture of time as a line. And so as soon as you picture time as a line, then you can imagine somehow jumping over the line. But in actual fact, that time is not a line. Time is the passage of what actually is into what can only potentially be, but then it becomes actual. So I'm potentially able to get older, and then I do get older. And so basically a time machine, in the sense you're talking about, is what we just said. It has to be a machine that somehow decouples you from the rest of the motions of the universe.
1: Uh-huh. And what could you imagine in the theoretical world that might do that other than, a medical...
2: Like a freezing thing.
1: Yeah.
2: Another thing that, as I mentioned, was the moving, but that's not a fixed capsule thing. Another thing is gravity. We know that if you're in the Earth's gravitational field, that when you're deeper in a gravitational field, time goes slower.
1: Right.
2: The motions that happen to you are slower relative to the motions of the larger universe. So, for example, astronauts orbiting the Earth are slightly younger. I mean, slightly older than the rest of us. They've traveled a little bit into the future.
1: Right.
2: And so you can imagine creating a heavy, heavy gravity field.
1: Like a black hole.
2: Like a black hole. In which you create a large field that slows the region of time around for you very slow. Now, the interesting thing about a black hole is that the bigger the black hole is, the larger out the event horizon is. And what's the event horizon? The event horizon is the place which, when you cross through, nothing can get out.
1: Right.
2: Not even light can get out. Now, there's some quantum qualifications to that, but let me just speak simply for now. And you can't get out once you're in there. And, So But what happens is that if you want to be outside the event horizon so you can go someplace else again, then you have to have a big black hole, because the event horizon being larger with a big black hole means that the gravity gradient is smaller, which means the difference from gravity at one point to another is smaller. In other words, if the difference between gravity at one point to another is too big, it can rip you apart.
1: All right. Professor, hold it right there. There is a very interesting picture of a black hole, actually, at the coasttocoastam.com website. You might want to take a look at it. And the animation of what it does to a sun is absolutely fascinating. It just sort of changes the orbit, grabs it back, turns it to gas, and then absorbs it. It's pretty weird. But that's what we deal in here, isn't it? I'm Art Bell.

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1: It is indeed. Professor Anthony Rizzi is my guest, a theoretical physicist. We're talking about time at the moment and the possibility of time travel, and we'll get right back to it. Stay where you are. Well, assuming man could survive the ride through a black hole's event horizon, then I guess you would jump in time, or it would be possible that you would jump in time. I'm not sure. Maybe you just end up in another dimension. If you could survive the transition through a black hole's event horizon, Professor, what would likely be your state on the other side?
2: Well, as we were saying, the large gravity field, if the event horizon was large enough out, so you had in a big enough black hole, you wouldn't get ripped apart. And you would, so your time would be slowing down for you with respect to the rest of the universe.
1: Mm-hmm.
2: But gradually, what would happen is you'd be pulled inexorably toward the center of the black hole, and the forces pulling your head and feet apart would get larger and larger.
1: So you're saying you wouldn't make it through?
2: You would make it through the event horizon. You would make it through the. You would indeed make it through the place where light cannot escape.
1: But eventually, either would you.
2: What's that?
1: I said either would you escape, that is.
2: No, you would not escape. Uh-huh. Because you would get in the event horizon, and then you would be pulled toward the center of the black hole, and eventually, before you got to the center, you would be pulled apart.
1: Pulled apart.
2: Yeah.
1: We've got an animation up on the website of a star that gets, its orbit gets perturbed as it goes by a black hole, then it gets sucked into the black hole. Actually, not in. It got pulled apart and became gaseous before it was absorbed, really. And then the black hole slowly absorbed the gaseous leavens of that star.
2: Yeah. So that would be a black hole that would be small enough that the event horizon would be such that there would be large, what's called tidal forces, because these tidal forces are from, as I mentioned before, that the gravity at one place being weaker than the gravity at another place, and thereby creating a pulling from one part to another. And that's what
1: mm-hmm.
2: creates the tides on the Earth. It pulls the water out from the Earth and makes an ellipsoid of the water. And what that would do, you can imagine pulling the water, the Earth's oceans, if you had a huge black hole there instead of the moon, it would rip the oceans off and it would rip the Earth apart. And that's what's happening to that star. The tidal forces are so strong, it pulls one end of the star away from the other end and rips it into gas.
1: Mm-hmm. All right. Let me try one more time. Then if man were somehow able to amass enough power to create a gigantic gravitational field or waves, would there be a chance of a form of time travel following that line of reasoning?
2: Well, there is, you know, I do talk about in my book something that Kip Thorne brings up in one of his books, and actually has written a series of papers on, called wormholes. And wormholes are this phenomenon which basically allows you to short circuit from one part of the universe to another.
1: Hmm.
2: And we don't know if they exist. In fact, there's all kinds of evidence that while they can exist in terms of Einstein's theory, that quantum mechanics comes along and makes them unstable and they'll just fall apart. But if they could exist, then what they would be is they'd be these places that gravity causes enough curvature in the space that you do get this sort of short circuit from one part of the universe to the other. And people have talked about using those for a type of time travel.
1: Mm-hmm.
2: This would have to be created out of you know, even if it was possible, my opinion is that it's not possible, but there's other people who hold that, that there may be things that save the day at some point. But I should add that even those people realize that you'd be dead because of all the gamma rays and X-rays that are created within the wormhole. But if you did make one of these things, then there is a possibility. Oh, you need to, as I was going to say, is that on top of that, you'd have to have some kind of weird matter that nobody knows exists right now. Even to, so there's all kinds of ifs in here that I think make it completely untenable. But it's an interesting exercise in studying relativity.
1: You sound like a very skeptical theoretical physicist, skeptical of many ideas.
2: I'm a very skeptical person. I like to get proof before I hold something to be true.
1: Well, then how do you manage to make it through life as a theoretical physicist, dealing in almost exclusively, theoretically, on things that are not yet proven?
2: Well, in other words, you allow yourself to brainstorm these things, but you want to bring them back down to some kind of experimental or theoretical basis at some point.
1: Yes. Well, one of the great people who did that was Einstein. Do you ever wonder, or maybe we do have, and we just don't know it, but do we have a man today alive of the caliber of Einstein's thinking?
2: You know, I think that a lot of people would probably tell you that Ed Witten is a person like that.
1: Oh.
2: Yeah, he's a person that's really largely responsible for a lot of the advances that have been happening in string theory. This whole idea of a coherent mathematical theory that would include all, see, the way theoretical physics works is you start with what you know, and then you try to brainstorm how you can include that in a larger mathematical scheme.
1: Mm-hmm.
2: And so, there's all kinds of, what happened first was gravity. Then came Maxwell with electricity and magnetism. He unified electricity and magnetism in one mathematical theory. Then came Einstein, who mired the electricity and magnetism and came up with a theory that was kind of modeled after electricity and magnetism, but he tried to unite the electricity and magnetism, the gravity, and failed. And then came along weak theory and the weak force and the strong force and more forces that mathematically treated differently than the other two, and in the 80s that was united in the electroweak force. So that brought the strong, and in the standard model you have the strong force, the weak force, and the electricity and magnetism all united in one, but gravity is the holdover. Gravity, nobody knows what to deal with it, and that's what Einstein handled. And Witten, so now the game is how can we come up with a mathematical theory to cover all of those five those five different things in one mathematical theory, and string theory is the attempt to make a theory that reduces to those five under certain conditions. So you always start with the things that you know, and as you know more, then you can come up with a bigger, sort of more inclusive mathematical understanding of the thing.
1: Mm-hmm. All right, so you're pretty conservative on time travel, describing to us what it is, but you don't describe anything really between a cessation of motion, as in a medical experiment, putting somebody in.
2: Because again, if you think about what time is, then you realize that time is the measure of motion, and so then the idea then is that one motion measured against another, the most simplest measure being the sort of universal measure. And so in order to have time travel, you have to have something where one motion is held fixed, or one person or thing is held fixed with respect to the other motion. That's what you mean by time travel. So the whole thing in theoretical physics, as in physics as a whole, is to be very clear about your starting points and to be very clear about your distinctions so that you know what you're saying. Because it's very easy to get confused from, take one thing and confuse it for another if you're not precise. And that's the whole game in theoretical physics, is to cut those lines just right.
1: All right. Are we about to have a big quantum future? Is that, I'm hearing so much about quantum things these days. In fact, there's a recent story. The Air Force is going to, what in heaven's name was it? The Air Force is going to sponsor psychic teleportation, $7.5 million they're going to spend on it. And that would imply quantum something or another being in two places at the same time, right?
2: Yeah, no, well, actually, the quantum teleportation, which is the real physics in this, I mentioned to you before, I don't think that other stuff is worth any money spent at all.
1: Yes.
2: But the quantum teleportation is a real physical phenomenon whereby the quantum state of one object is able to be transferred to another object. And so basically you have, as best as we can do, the state of one object being recreated in another object on the other side of the room, say.
1: Mm-hmm. Put another way, being in two places at the same time.
2: Well, no, because they're different things. There's one thing here and the other thing is over there. It's just that they've been put into the same state. So like if I had facsimiles of something that were, even if every atom was the same, if they're on different sides of the rooms, they're not the same thing. So they're not in not in two places at once. They're two different things that happen to be in two different places.
1: But these two different things are connected, right?
2: Yeah, they're connected. That's right. They're connected by the correlations between the two of them. So that when you measure one or you do something to one, you'll know what the other one will do.
1: Uh-huh. Because there's some sort of communication occurring between the two.
2: Yes.
1: Yeah. This is very interesting, and that communication appears to occur instantaneously or without the measurement of time, near as we can determine, right?
2: Well, that's the so-called Bell's theorem.
1: Yes.
2: Which I actually discuss in my book, and the Bell's theorem has a giant hole in it. It's not true.
1: Does it? What kind of hole?
2: Well, the hole you have to go through the whole theorem. I don't think we want to do that on the radio. But basically, the whole has to do with this translation of the mathematical as the same thing we talked about time. If you picture time as a line, just being the same as a line, which is all there at once, then you can get to all kinds of errors about time. Well, the same thing can happen with respect to the looking at the communications and things. If you take the mathematical theory and translate it straight into layman's language, you end up introducing other complications, and that's basically where the whole comes about. But it is still a weird thing. It's something that we don't quite understand, and quantum mechanics is something that people are kind of scratching their head about because it's basically an area that you have to use probabilities in. And whenever you're using probabilities, it's an admission already that you don't quite know what's happening.
1: Yes, right. Right, but something is happening, and you're saying you find a hole in the view that communication, whatever and however it's occurring, is not in fact occurring instantaneously.
2: That's right. Uh-huh. That's right.
1: Fascinating.
2: But what is happening, what we know is happening, is that there is a state, so-called quantum state, which is basically descriptive of what the thing is at that moment. And that state, you can recreate it. So that means within some parameters, you're making an identical copy of thing over here.
1: Right.
2: It's not the same thing, but it's an identical copy over there.
1: Yes.
2: And that's something that is, you know, really very powerful, because you're saying at the very sort of levels of the electrons, you're not just making a copy that looks like something on the outside. It's pretty much, you know, it's not all the way, but it's pretty much all the way down.
1: And where is not quite all the way? I mean, how is that quantifiable?
2: It's quantifiable because you're talking about probabilities, and always talking about probabilities. And so you never quite know whether you've got everything or there's a limitation of your measurement.
1: I see.
2: You know, for example, if I flip a coin, When I'm saying there's a probability of 50% that there's heads and 50% there's tails, I'm saying something about the flip. But I'm also admitting that there's a lot I don't know about the flip.
1: Okay.
2: And that happens in quantum mechanics. You're dealing with probabilities all the time.
1: Uh-huh. Do you think that human consciousness survives death?
2: Yes, I do.
1: You do?
2: Yes.
1: Do you think we have a soul?
2: Yes, actually, I go through the book. The whole point of the book is to start with the very basic physics that we know that we have to ground everything in, which is the things that we have immediate sensorial contact with.
1: Yes.
2: And so the something like the human soul, you have to be very careful, as I mentioned before, to define your terms.
1: Well, as careful as you have been with respect to the other topics we've suggested, I'm quite amazed at this leap of faith.
2: Well, I wouldn't call it a leap of faith. I think it's right in front of our nose if we define our terms right. For example, think about the concept of justice. How wide is it? What color is it? What shape is it? It doesn't have any of those properties.
1: No.
2: It's a non-material thing.
1: Yes.
2: And well, how can a material thing have a non-material thing? I mean, we're already seeing that we have a non-material component to us in our ideas. We don't often pay attention to it, but we directly have contact through thinking about things.
1: All right. Well, I recognize that as a product of consciousness, not necessarily the existence of a soul.
2: But it depends on what you mean by a soul. If you mean by a soul, that's where you have to be defining your terms very carefully.
1: Well, okay.
2: So what do you mean by non-material? You mean something. What do you mean by material? The first aspect of material things is it has parts outside of each other.
1: Yes, let me go back to what I first said. The continuation of consciousness following physical death.
2: Yeah, that's you know, so we have to kind of go in an order, right? We got to start someplace and go someplace. If we jump all the way to that, then we won't see how we got there.
1: Okay.
2: So that's why I'm kind of going slow.
1: All right.
2: So first, talk about the soul, the human soul. How do we get to the human soul?
1: Sure.
2: Okay. So the human soul, we first have to reflect on our knowing. And knowing is already a variety of non-materiality. All you mean by non-materiality is just what you said, not material.
1: Yes.
2: So to say that, you got to know what you mean by material. And what you mean by material is things that have parts outside of each other. If I can rip this book in front of me in half, I can rip my pencil because there's parts outside of each other in it.
1: But my desk, my pencil can't have ideas.
2: But your desk and your pencil can't have ideas. But think about the main key property of material things is they have parts outside of each other. Whereas ideas, which we have, they can be on top of each other. I can think of myself thinking about something.
1: Uh-huh.
2: I can be on top of myself.
1: Yes.
2: The parts are not outside each other. They're all on top. They're all in one place at the same time.
1: Yes.
2: That's what you mean by non-material. It doesn't have this aspect of being extended.
1: Okay.
2: So that's how you come to understand that there's a non-material aspect to human nature.
1: A product, I believe, of consciousness.
2: Well, it's not a product. You're noticing that you're conscious of, like if I pick up a glass. So I talk about this in the beginning of the book. If I pick up a glass,
1: yes,
2: my ice water that I have in front of me here.
1: Right.
2: Well, the first thing that happens is I feel the coldness of the glass. And, well, what's happening? Well, my hand's cooling down and the glass is warming up.
1: Mm-hmm.
2: But something else is happening that's not either of those things, and that is I'm aware of the coldness of the glass.
1: Yes.
2: That's not either of those things, because if it was one of those, then, in other words, if my hand getting cold were that, then I could put the book up against it and the book would do it. What's happening is somehow or other I and the coldness are being united without the coldness destroying me.
1: All right. Hold it right there. I'm absolutely going to understand this one before we're done, how that simple realization makes the leap. But I guess he's here to make the leap for us. Professor Anthony Rizzi is my guest from the high desert in the middle of the night. I'm Art Bell.

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1: You betcha. That's who I am. My guest is Professor Anthony Rizzi, and what an interesting man he is. He is a theoretical physicist, but my impression is a very conservative one. He sees holes in string theory. He sort of disses the concept of an actual time machine, as it were. I mean, very, very conservative. And then we get to the soul and life after death. And I suggest it's a leap of faith for him to jump on that one. And he says, oh, no, as though it's fact. And so we go from the conservative to the very, well, I don't know, in some ways, way out there, Dr. Rizzi, who apparently believes in the soul and believes in life after death. Always is going to be interesting. My desk, my pencil, they are things, they can be measured, probably broken down to their mathematical components. But an idea, the power of an idea, well, that is apparently the beginning of the evidence that leads us toward the concept of the existence of a soul, right, Professor? Professor? Oh, Professor, have we lost you?
2: No, I'm here.
1: Oh, you are there.
2: Sorry. Look, I had my phone on mute. I apologize.
1: Oh, that's quite all right. I'll repeat it, I guess.
2: No, I heard
1: oh,
2: fine.
1: You did hear it. Okay.
2: Yeah. So you don't mind, I hope, if I back up a little bit?
1: Well, no, I don't.
2: Okay. I wanted to back up because to make the distinction between proper knowledge and belief, because I think that's something that's out there that's a little bit confused, because when you mentioned string theory and opposing it to the human soul, you know, that kind of brought it to my mind, because string theory is something that most people have no concept of what it is, but yet they think they do because we hear it talked about. So I like to make the distinction between faith and belief, between faith and knowledge in the following way, to remind people that there's lots of things that we think we know, but we really don't. For example, in science, the Earth going around the sun, everyone will say, oh, well, everyone knows that the Earth goes around the sun. That's obvious. But then if you ask them to think about it for a second, and you ask them, what evidence do you have?
1: Hmm.
2: Prove it to me.
1: Hmm.
2: And go through the reasoning. There's only a few scientists who even have done that, who've done the experiments and gone through the reasoning. So, in fact, the Earth going around the sun is a matter of faith based on authority. And most of our thinking is that kind of thinking these days, because we have such an information-rich culture. But we have to recognize it, because that kind of faith is not just a faith, it's a blind faith, because it's a faith that masquerades as knowledge. I mean, we've got to believe each other, and that's the way culture advances, but we need to recognize when we're trusting and who we're trusting. And so string theory, you know, is of course 10 orders of magnitude out there. On the other hand, the human soul is something everyone confronts. I mean, everyone walks up to somebody, they don't want to murder him. Why? Why not? They'd rip the book in half, but they wouldn't murder the guy in front of them. They recognize there's something transcendent there. It's because it's right in front of your face, and you do the spontaneous reason, and you just don't often make it rigorous.
1: Perhaps we just overvalue life.
2: Perhaps, but the fact is that the life is right in front of us, and we have the ability to spontaneously reason about that, but we somehow think that that's further away from us than some of these esoteric things that we've never even spent more than 10 minutes studying seriously. So that's the kind of distinction we've got to be careful of in deciding, you know, going back to what do we really know? And as you brought out the pencil, the desk, those things are in front of us. You and I are in front of us. And there's lots of conclusions that we don't spend a lot of time figuring out that we could with things that are right in front of us. And that's what my book is about, The Science Before Science, is getting to all those things that you're then going to build upon these huge towers like string theory, which I think is a great theory. I just don't think it's proven yet.
1: Mm-hmm.
2: And all the other things that we're going to do. But if we don't build the foundation...
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0: 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And now, Art Bell.
1: Legitimate faith based on authority, but that's what they are. Mm. And then what we need to do with as many things as we can is to ground them, figure them out for them ourselves. And the fact that the earth goes around the sun is something that people should think about and own it themselves. The more you think about it, the more you can own it yourself.
2: Right.
1: And you can really see then what it means.
2: Okay.
1: And that's what I'm talking about. That's what I do in the Science Before Science, is get people to ground themselves so they can then make the right distinctions to even the things in right in front of us. We don't analyze them enough to even know, to ground them enough so that we can then have a place to go. If we doubt the existence of our own intellects and submerge them in some random chaos of atoms, then how do we expect that we're going to, you know, it's some kind of craziness to then think we can understand it, because we're just a morass of mixed up atoms. And but of course, that's what we do all the time. We try to understand things. So there's something transcendent there that we recognize. And the things that I'm talking about here, you know, they're new things, and they're deep things, so they take a while to think about, and I recommend people to spend some time thinking about them in the book, because they're, you know, that you can kind of see the gist of it, but you can't get to the bottom without thinking about it for a while, like anything.
2: Yeah, okay. So let's go ahead and try to make the path. I mean, from the fact that we can consider things, we do have ideas. And I guess you can say that there's a transcendent element in that, but I'm not sure you can say that transcendent element extends to a soul or a life after death or a get me there from
1: okay.
2: here.
1: Okay, so the coldness of the glass example that we talked about, we showed that there's a radically different type of change happening than the physical change.
2: Yes.
1: In the physical change, my hand is becoming something different than it was.
2: Mm-hmm.
1: But in knowledge, it better stay the same, otherwise I'm not knowing it.
2: Right.
1: So if I want to know a tree, and if I change into a tree, or if I change into the thing I'm trying to know, then there's no knowledge. And that's what happens in all physical change. In all physical change, there is one thing, and it turns into something else. There is an apple hanging on the tree, and it is an apple, but then I eat it, and then it's no longer an apple, it's a part of me.
2: Yes.
1: And it can't be both the apple and me. But that's not so with ideas. Ideas can be on top of each other.
2: Yes.
1: And so that means that going back to what we're talking about, they don't have parts outside of each other.
2: That's a form of multitasking, right? Ideas on top of each other.
1: What I'm saying is that they can exist at the same place at the same time.
2: Mm-hmm.
1: They're right there. And as opposed to physical things, if I try to put a baseball and a bat in the same place at the same time, one goes one way and the other goes the other way.
2: Yes.
1: And that's what you mean by material. That's the very definition of material. If you analyze it deeply, that you'll find out that the very thing that distinguishes material things is they have parts outside of each other.
2: Right.
1: One part's here and the other part's next to it.
2: Right.
1: And so what you have to say about ideas is they're not material because they don't have parts outside of each other.
2: Okay, accepted.
1: Okay. So we have a part of us that's like that because we have ideas.
2: All right.
1: And that part is the main part. Matter of fact, that's the thing that drives us. We have an idea and we go do something with it. Or we tell somebody about it. And now the difference with something that doesn't have parts is that you can't break it apart. I can take a cat and rip it in half because the front part's here and the back part's here. How are you going to destroy something that doesn't have parts outside of each other?
2: Can't. You can't destroy an idea.
1: You can't destroy it. So there you have it. Since you have a power, which is the soul, to know things, and that power cannot have parts outside of each other, it can't be destroyed.
2: So, when people say life cannot be destroyed because there are electrical impulses and they simply don't cease to exist, even though you physically do, those impulses in some manner continue?
1: Well, we're saying immaterially, because impulses, electrical impulses, are an aspect of material things. So when we're saying non-material, we're talking about something that has no parts outside of each other.
2: Mm-hmm.
1: So it's not electrical, it's not something physical, it's something non-material. And that's the part that has to live because they can't...

0: can't destroy it because it has no parts outside of each other. The reason physical things are destroyed is because they have one part outside the other, and another part comes and intrudes and breaks it apart. But you can't have that once you have something that has no parts outside of it.
1: Mm-hmm. So then describe to me the kind of immortality you're referring to. Are you suggesting then that we live on in the sense that our ideas live on?
0: In the sense that we live on as, so what happens then is that because the way we know is through our senses, that we wouldn't have anything in our minds if it wasn't for our senses. What we do is we abstract things from our senses. The first time we see a cat, we watch the cat, and we get the idea of catness.
1: But
0: unless we had seen a cat, we wouldn't have the idea.
1: Right.
0: So once our soul gets disconnected from our body, we have no way of knowing anything new. So we're stuck with whatever we already knew.
1: Or dead.
0: Yeah, that's what I mean, when we're dead.
1: Okay, so...
0: when our soul is separated from our body, in other words, dead.
1: Yes.
0: In other words, we're just that non-material aspect of ourselves, which people call the soul.
1: Uh-huh.
0: Then we can't, by our own nature anyway, know anything else.
1: So...
0: and indeed, we don't even know anything specific, because it's only through the senses that we know specific things. That's
1: okay.
0: Another distinction between ideas and material things. Is through our senses, we know this specific coldness.
1: Okay, then consciousness does not continue to exist.
0: Consciousness does continue to exist, but only of ideas which are general, as opposed to sensorial knowledge, which is specific. So I won't. So in that state, I wouldn't know this specific cat, but I would know the general idea of catness. Because if you think about the ideas...
1: But would you continue to know the general idea of catness after you had physically died?
0: Yes. You would.
1: You would,
0: because you already have that idea, and that's an immaterial thing. But the specific cat is a material thing connected with the particular way it affected your senses.
1: But in what manner is that information conveyed, since the synapses, the physical stuff, is all gone?
0: Because we just already showed that it can't be, that is a non-material operation. Actually, the actual knowing is a non-material operation, although to get it there, it involves the physical. The actual act of knowing, the final point you get to, is a non-physical thing. So the actual act of knowing the catness is independent. So you would keep knowing the catness, but you would not have the sensorial knowledge. You would not have the memory of the specifics to correlate it to, so you wouldn't have any general knowledge, any specific knowledge of that cat. You would forget your pet cat. You would just know the general idea of catness.
1: Do you think that any of this could account for what people call ghosts?
0: Before we get into that, if you don't mind, go back a second, because I remember somebody talking to you. I think we're talking to somebody who was born blind.
1: Yes,
0: and was not able to dream and vision.
1: That's correct.
0: And that's what happens without that sense. You never get that idea. You never get those images, and you never get ideas about color.
1: Quite right. You can't know. Yes, of course, you can't know.
0: And so you can't know, and so when you dream, you wouldn't dream because you don't have that information in your mind.
1: Understood.
0: And so when the soul is separated from the body,
1: yes,
0: you lose part of who you are.
1: Well, you lose additional sensory input of any sort, right?
0: And you lose all additional intent, but I'm just saying the way we are made is to know through our senses, and so all we know is what we already have, and even there we only know the general. Because the intellectual side, as opposed to the sensorial side, is general. So I have when I'm thinking, I get a general idea of the thing, and that's how I proceed through the general to the general, and then I have to go from the general to the specific. So this is why all children start out calling all men father,
1: mm-hmm.
0: As Aristotle points out. By the way, Aristotle did all this stuff in the 3rd century BC. It's just that we've lost it. This is not new stuff I'm bringing out here,
1: right?
0: But the reason that you would lose this is because it's through the senses we know the specific. Now to get to your question about, you know, I'm really not into this area as all as you can imagine, but I would tend to think that this is not the case because the physical the way we act is through our bodies, and we don't have our bodies anymore, so there's no way for us to act. The way that human soul acts, as we know it, by personal experience is if I want to pick up a book, I go and pick it up. But if I don't have my body, there's no way for me to act except in my mind.
1: Yes. Well, there you are.
0: Yeah.
1: Why exclude that as a possibility? If something still exists with memory only of Katniss and everything else that it knew but no new input, how can you rule out the possibility that that is in some way expressed in what we call a ghost, which is not necessarily a physical being?
0: I don't think I can completely rule it out. I would agree with you. But what I'm saying is the likelihood, because of the fact that the soul is associated with a particular human body, and everything we know is that the soul, that soul acts only through a particular body and can only act, do anything through that body. If I want to pick up a book, if I want to do something and I really want to get it done, I'm not going to say I'm going to sit here and think about it. I got to get up and go do it.
1: Mm-hmm.
0: And so there's no reason to think. While it's true, I can't rule it out as far as I can see. There's no reason to think it. And I think that's kind of what we have to go by. I mean, if somebody asked me to prove there's not an invisible man sitting on the floor next to me, that'd be a very hard thing for me to do. I can only give lots of reasons why I think it's not the case.
1: All right. Do you think there is a God?
0: Yes, definitely. That's another thing that you can prove.
1: By all means, let's prove it.
0: Okay. I want to sort of put a caution out there. These are deep ideas, and they take a while. I don't talk about God until chapter 8 in my book.
1: Well,
0: because it takes a while to get to. But let's do the shortcut like we did.
1: Sure.
0: Just as long as we have the warning out there that you know, don't, for people not to get frustrated, because there's lots of thinking that goes on here. Aristotle was a first-class genius, and he did this too, by the way. And you don't get these ideas just at a moment's notice. They got to be thought about and meld over and, you know, kind of go through the book slowly and absorb it, because it's all really cool stuff. But the simplest way to see it is to note that, you know, that everything you see, everything is in motion in the physical world.
1: Mm-hmm.
0: And every motion is caused by something that moves it.
1: Mm-hmm.
0: And something must in turn move that, and on and on. Now, somebody might say, well, maybe it just goes on to infinity. Well, on to infinity is just a way of pushing the question out so I don't have to worry about it. It would be like a lawyer saying an infinite number of bad arguments makes one good argument. Of course, it's not true. So you have to come to some point which you say, well, there must be a mover that is not itself moved in any way and must be in completely actual and not in any sense potential.
1: God.
0: Because that's God. If it had any potentiality to it, in other words, if it could move, it would move, and then it would need something to move it.
1: So because of what we are able to know we are, there has to be a God.
0: Yes. Because of what we know is here, we have to say there must be a God, or otherwise what we have here isn't here, and it is.
1: Absolutely fascinating. This is going to provoke a little thought on my part. No question about it. All right, Doctor, hold on. We'll be right back. Dr. Anthony Rizzi is my guest. He's a very conservative theoretical physicist in some ways. But in others, I don't see how you could not call it a leap of faith. Well, maybe if you'd made it, you know, past chapter 8, you could put substance to it as above a leap of faith. But for me, I'm on one of those early chapters. We'll be right back.
2: Find out more about tonight's guest. 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

something inside that we need so much. The sight of a touch, or the scent of a sound, or the strength of an oak roots deep in the ground. The wonder of flowers to be covered and then to burst up through tarmac to the sun again. Or to fly to the sun without burning a wing. To lie in a meadow and hear

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1: Oh, that was the question, wasn't it? Want to take a ride? That, of course, plucked from the movie Contact. Just an incredible movie, I thought, Contact. And I remember, of course, the committee that was judging the scientists that sat in the seat and had to answer the $64 billion question, do you believe in God? And, of course, the scientist sitting there had to say, in the end, no. Dr. Anthony Rizzi, on the other hand, would be able to answer in the affirmative, without question. Yes, there is a God. But then he would also have to believe, I guess, if I've been listening carefully, that the machine he was about to enter wouldn't work anyway. Not fear, you will have an opportunity to ask questions of Dr. Rizzi at the top of the hour. For now, though, I want to take a little jog from where we've been and ask about something else. It's my understanding you've worked on the Mars or some of our Mars missions, Professor. What did you do? What can you tell us?
2: Well, the two things that I worked on to do with Mars are the Mars Observer and and when we were initially planning the manned Mars mission, which is kind of in and out of popularity, which is back in popularity now. I mean, Bush has declared that we should get to Mars by 2030. The first one was this Mars Observer, which is a very interesting experiment to look to try and see what elements are on Mars. And one was done with gamma rays, looking at the surface with the gamma rays that the nuclei emit. They emit characteristic gamma rays that you can identify the elements. And so the spacecraft goes around Mars to kind of sample where the different elements are. Another one is a neutron experiment, which I was specifically running, and that was to look for water. And we've since found that there is indeed frozen water on Mars. And people may know that these rovers have just discovered that there has been liquid water on Mars.
1: Yes.
2: In fact, they've seen sedimentary deposits that indicate that water, some amounts of water must have been there.
1: Professor, is there any way to estimate from what we know so far how much water actually might be there?
2: Well, I think that we know. I can't spout the number right now, but we know that there's quite a bit on the poles in frozen form.
1: Mm-hmm.
2: And from what used to be thought to be these canals that civilizations had made, we now think that they're either from lava flow on the planet, or sometimes from water flow, from underground water coming up and flowing around and making these river-type patterns.
1: So, for all we know, there could be aquifers running under the surface of Mars still.
2: Yeah, that's right. That's right. And these aquifers are not active anymore. We know that. In other words, coming to the surface, but they may be doing something underneath.
1: Right.
2: But it's probably not very likely because of the temperatures, but because the temperatures would mean that they would be frozen. We just don't know for sure yet. We haven't verified that. But it looks like that there has been water flow and significant water flow to make this sedimentary deposit, which means the possibility for microscopic life of some kind, which has got people very excited.
1: And evidence of perhaps even volcanic activity, as you pointed out. And we know deep in our own trenches, the deep, very deepest part of the oceans, there's life where there ought not be, merely because we have A, water, and B,
2: heat.
1: Volcanic venting.
2: Yeah.
1: These, I forget what they call them, black something or another, that they're volcanic and you get the bottom very warm, and by God, there's life. So
2: Instead of sunlight, they use the heat from
1: the
2: volcanic. It's amazing. Yeah, and it seems to be that on Earth, you know, they find these things in these really, really boiling hot springs.
1: Black smokers. So what I was trying to think of.
2: Oh, okay.
1: Smokers, yes.
2: So this microscopic sort of life might be, and it looks like it, you know, that this is a worthy thing to pursue the next step. And then in terms of the Man Mars thing, what we were doing there is I was specifically looking at the trip to Mars can be long. Matter of fact, the time to travel for light to go to Mars right now is 20 minutes. So it's a very interesting sociological problem, because if you're on Mars, if I was having this conversation with you from Mars, then it would take 20 minutes before you heard me.
1: That's
2: and then
1: right.
2: Another 20 minutes for me to wait for your response. So these, you know, this is a 40-minute time between the time I finish talking and the time I hear from you.
1: Right.
2: So sociologically, you know, that's not really a conversation anymore. And so you're really going to be isolated, at least for some part of the year, very isolated when mm-hmm. you're there. So, but one of the big issues is the time to get there, as you can imagine, then by not by light travel, but by a spaceship is long. Typically, we're talking 9 months or something. So you want to have some form of artificial gravity, and as you can maybe guess, my favorite topic of angular momentum comes in there, because we were talking about spinning the spacecraft and trying to see how we could make some kind of artificial gravity, because that's a long time to go with your bones and such without any kind of, and it's very hard to work when things float around.
1: Yes.
2: You want to be able to put things down and then pick them up and put them back and they're right where you left them.
1: If we're able to achieve the artificial gravity, and I assume we can do the spin, do you see any of the scientific immediate blockades to man going to Mars?
2: No, none at all.
1: None at all?
2: None at all. I think the things that we were looking at the time were trying to find out good plants, because what you'd want to do is if there's water there, what you want to really be able to do is when you get there, because it's so long, you want to be able to use the stuff on the planet so you could survive, because you can't bring a lot of stuff with you.
1: Right.
2: And that's really the gotcha right now is figuring out how to make huts and things. It wouldn't be huts, because they have to be something that you maybe make a hut and then blow up something inside to make an atmosphere. But you want a biosphere inside there, and you want to be able to go outside, get dirt, and do things with the planetary. And that's really the gotcha right now, is to get enough so we can stay there.
1: With the assumption there is water, Professor, how would you compare living on Mars or attempting to live on Mars in terms of difficulty with living, for example, at, I don't know, an Antarctic, perhaps, location?
2: Well, for one thing, the water is going to be much harder to get to.
1: Mm-hmm.
2: Than there would be in an Arctic location. Another thing is, since there's very little air, and what there is there's almost no oxygen, so you would have to, break apart water or something to get your oxygen.
1: Right.
2: And so that would make it much harder. And it's going to be much colder than the Arctic regions. And so those two things, you can't step outside.
1: Sounds like a pretty harsh environment.
2: Very harsh environment. But because you can, because there is the water, because we are finding out the rock composition and such, and you can bring certain things with you, that you should be able to create a biosphere in which, while you wouldn't want to go outside very often, you might be able to do something with the materials there, so you could create a comfortable living environment for some short period of time at least.
1: If you were the scientist and I was a congressman on an important, or a senator, let's say, on an important appropriations committee, and you were trying to talk me into man going to Mars and why I should authorize the money, taxpayer money, to put together a program to go to Mars, how would you argue that, Professor?
2: Well, I would argue it in terms of that all the things that we learn by going to a different planet that gives us sort of what physicists like to say, orthogonal information about our own planet. And by learning about the planet, that planet, it works backwards, and we learn about our own ecosystems and about our own planet and what we can do to preserve our own planet. And then there's just, I would also argue, the sheer increase in knowledge that you get, whether it ends up giving you practical benefit, just the man's desire to know and the things, all the things that we would learn from that would be order of magnitude faster than if we didn't And I do think that, there is a certain benefit to actually sending manned vehicles rather than unmanned. Although I would probably argue stronger for more unmanned because you can do it cheaper and you can get much more bang for the buck, at least initially.
1: But you would argue for a manned mission.
2: I would argue for a manned mission.
1: And what aspects of a man's presence would you argue would justify the additional cost if you were trying to argue it?
2: Okay, if I was trying to argue, what I would argue is that, you know, the way you're going to get people to really be interested in the science is not going to be with robots, but with men actually going there. And you can get people to really talk a lot about this and actually get the money if you do, and to really do it if you make it an adventure rather than a dry scientific discovery.
1: Thing. So then your argument is the adventure, the human drama aspect of it would justify it to the people.
2: Yeah, the people would be able to not just justify it, but the people would be able to participate more.
1: They'd well, you're right. You're right. It would be extremely exciting. I mean, we get a certain level of excitement when we have a robot touchdown, but it'd be nothing like a man. Nothing like a man.
2: No, nothing at all. And then there's the intangibles of just being there, being able to pick up the soil, have it go through your fingers, and all the other things that you would learn that you could just do. 20 minutes communication time to a robot is handicapped.
1: All right. Well, the fact that microbial life on Mars in the past or now, even now, is an amazing thing because we have Earth, and then next over we got Mars, and oh God, look at that already life. And it seems
2: well. We don't know that.
1: Well,
2: there's
1: I know
2: life.
1: We don't know there's life, but we're getting pretty sure. It sure does look that way.
2: Well, and it looks like there's a possibility now.
1: I mean, wouldn't you be surprised if they could really take a look-see and they didn't find microbial life? Wouldn't that actually surprise you?
2: Yeah, actually, it probably would.
1: Well, there you are. Professor, if there's microbial life on Mars and there's complex life here on Earth, and that makes the probability of life really, really high. As you look around the universe and all these suns and all these planets, then the probability of life out there is more likely common than uncommon.
2: Well, I'm going to get back to my skepticism here a little bit.
1: Oh, well, go ahead.
2: I think that the probability of microscopic life is going to be as you say, lots of places around the galaxy. I'm not quite convinced that we got it on Mars yet. If somebody asked me to bet, I would say, okay, just because it would be very interesting for one thing, I would probably lean it a little bit over 50-50 and say, I think that there's going to be some. But now if I go to the step of more complex life, then it becomes much more iffy of a thing because with the more complex life, you don't find, for example, on Earth, that when things get to a certain point, you don't get that more complex life. It's kind of the opposite of the microbial life, which survives all over the place on the Earth. More complex life doesn't. And then we find, you know, that you have to find the star systems that can support sort of a habitable planet zone and all those things. And I'm no expert in all those, but what I've looked at, it looks like very unlikely that there is complex life in our galaxy. But it's hard to talk about those things, so I want to, I really don't want to say a really hard position on that because, I'm not an expert, and B, I just don't think we have enough information, even the experts yet.
1: Well, we don't say anything definitively, but the fact of even life at the microbial level on two planets right next to each other, that's...
2: Yeah, the microbial level, I agree. The microbial level, I think, already on Earth, you see the microbial level is very... very robust. But I think there's a qualitative difference when you get to more complex life. That's all I'm saying.
1: All right. But you wouldn't be shocked, would you, if someplace at the other end of the galaxy there was intelligent life as we know it?
2: I wouldn't be shocked, no. I just don't think it's likely, that's all.
1: You are a pretty big skeptic, though, aren't you? A pretty big skeptic on just about everything in your field, and I guess that's all right. I've certainly interviewed many of the other sort. Do you believe there are multiple dimensions, Professor? I mean, so many theoretical physicists now are just concentrating like crazy on the possibility of multiple dimensions. 11.
2: 11 or 26?
1: Yes.
2: 10?
1: Yes.
2: Yeah, this is all string theory. And this has to do with the trying to bring in... these five forces, if you count electricity and magnetism as separate forces, they've been unified so long people sometimes count them as one. But those five forces, then you end up introducing all kinds of other mathematical dimensions. Now, I'm very interested in string theory, and I think that it's really the best bet that I know of right now that we have to unify the forces. And, you know, the only caveat that I have is I want to wait and see. I don't see any particular reason why it has to be wrong. And as a matter of fact, I see lots of reasons why it gives insight into a lot of different things. So, but because of the fact that the theory itself is still being formed, and mathematically, I mean, and because of the fact that we're still looking for any of the predictions, the unique predictions it makes outside of the fact that it seems to capture some aspects of these five forces, makes me just, you know, want to wait and see.
1: Well, about certain things, we have no choice but to wait and see.
2: Yes.
1: But usually theoretical physicists tend to, kind of err on the optimistic, hopeful side about all of these things. And you seem to put yourself in sort of a different position than many of them. Would you, is it a fair characterization?
2: I don't think so. I mean, I think there's several segments, and the segment that tends to be more like me tends to not talk very much about it, I think, is more what tends to happen.
1: So the more vocal are likely to be the more progressive, I guess.
2: Yeah, the more aggressive, yeah, right.
1: How does that work out at, seminars and meetings that you have with colleagues? It must result in a lot of heated discussions.
2: No, really, you stick basically in within the field, you stick largely to the mathematical end of things, and there things are very precise and clear. It's only in the interpretation, when you happen to go off to lunch and you talk about these things,
1: I see,
2: the conversation comes up. But typically, physicists like to concentrate on the area which is within the mathematics where they feel comfortable and don't like to wander too much outside.
1: In my conversations with Dr. Kaku, one thing he suggests or admits reluctantly is that, I'm sure you've heard his, a theory regarding a type civilizations, you know, 0, 1, 2, and 3, and so forth. And he thinks it's quite likely that we will blow ourselves up, Professor, before we're able to move on to the next, or very far from now, that we now have, with the development of element 92, why we can blow ourselves to smithereens. And do you think that's likely or not so likely?
2: I'm actually more optimistic on that. I don't think...
1: Really?
2: Yeah. I'm more worried about the Brave New World scenario than, in other words, the social sort of cataclysm that comes from the misuse of the sciences rather than the direct technological aspect. You know, then Brave New World is a really scary world where all human love is sort of evacuated out of the mix, and families are gone, and everything human is gone and replaced by a sort of mechanistic culture. And that's more scary to me. That's where I see us, you know, sort of heading towards sort of these, one of these Egyptian-type cultures that sort of ossifies, but we ossify into this mechanistic, technological type culture.
1: Then you must see the signs of that developing all around you right now.
2: Yeah, yes.
1: I just read that at Heathrow in London, they now X-ray you. They X-ray you right down to your privates. So there are some strange things going on. Hold on, Professor. From the high desert in the middle of the night with a theoretical conservative physicist, I'm Art Bell.
0: Get it in writing with the After Dark newsletter. 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

0: All right, I want everybody out there to listen very carefully now, because we're going to actually disperse the numbers at this very moment that will enable you to ask Dr. Anthony Rizzi a question. Here they come.
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0: It is. My guest, Professor Anthony Rizzi, and he's all yours in a moment. So any questions you have, the time, that linear old thing we all have to live with, would be now. I am interested, just before we go to the lines, Professor, how you think with, with the abilities we have with radiation, atomic weapons, the development of biological weapons, which are really hair-raising, the science we have now working on the miniaturization of things to the point that we might get ourselves some gray goo or something off, I mean, something catastrophic from science. You're optimistic. Why?
2: Well, I just from the past, we've had opportunities to do this many times, and we haven't done it. And some of the things that, you know, recently a physicist from England, well-known, I forget his name, mentioned that, the collider that's getting ready to go online was going to be to test some of these predictions of some of these unified theories. He mentioned that there's a possibility that a little sort of mini explosion, mini in the sense of on the scale of the Big Bang, but sort of a little Big Bang that would wipe out half of the solar system, might happen.
0: Right.
2: And that he calculated that it was one chance in 20 million, but with such huge odds, he claims that, well, why are we doing this? And but, you know, actually, it's again based on a theory that we don't really understand too well. So it's not really, it's one in 20 million, but we don't know what the odds on the one in 20 million are. So. You know, it's not impossible, and I think that we could easily do it if we're not careful. It's just, it seems like we're smart enough to keep ourselves from the bigger ones. It's the more subtle ones we seem to be not so good at. It's the ones where we shoot ourselves in the foot on a daily basis.
0: Oh, yes.
2: I mean, this was like Huxley, when he wrote his book in 1932, he predicted that his scenario would happen in 600 years. There's a radio show that's actually available on the web that your viewers might want to, or your listeners might want to, tune into. It's an hour long, and it was originally broadcast in 1956 with Huxley himself narrating it. And on that version of it, he says if he were writing the book in 1956 instead of writing in 1932, he said this scenario will happen within 200 years. I think if he was talking now, he would say it would happen in 100 years.
0: Mm-hmm. What about the questions of the ethics part of it? In other words, if somebody's about to conduct an experiment, like the one you talked about, with the possibility of a mini Big Bang, I mean, big enough to virtually erase us, certainly.
2: Yeah.
0: What about the ethics of throwing the switch on that one?
2: A worry is that we get so interested in what we're doing that we forget what it's all about. And that's basically what happened with the nuclear thing, is that physicists didn't think much about the consequences. They just thought how interesting the physics was. And then when they saw what resulted, they were universally horrified.
0: I wonder then what gives you so much optimism for the future.
2: Well, because though the physicists don't often think about it, the rest of the culture seems to think about it, and it seems that the bigger things like that get enough pressure that they don't happen. It just seems to me that what we're not good at is the complexity of a culture and how little things, giving up little principles here and there can end up effectively doing the same thing to our human nature.
0: Well, I hope you're right. First time caller line, you're on the air with Professor Rizzi. Hi.
3: Yes, this is Nathan from Little Rock.
0: Yes.
3: Are we on the line?
0: We are.
3: Oh, yes, Art. Art, I'm just a plain Jane mechanical engineer, but I do feel I've made a major scientific discovery about anti-gravity. And it'd take a minute to go through all the theory of it, my principle is based on the scientific principle that for every force, there's an equal and opposite force. And if gravity can cause light to bend, which we know it can,
0: mm-hmm.
3: okay, then obviously gravity has a force against, I'm a little nervous, gravity has the potential to bend light, then light has the potential to have an equal and opposite force against gravity.
0: Okay, Professor? Anything?
3: Well, that has some pretty serious consequences, because I think that the reason we have anti-gravity is not because of dark energy and dark matter, but because the light, meaning radiation, and light is just one form of radiation, that the light is actually pulling the universe apart, or making it expand.
0: Caller?
3: Yeah, I'm with you.
2: Should I answer?
3: Yes, please.
2: I think that the, I'm not quite sure how you're arguing there, but the principle of every force has an equal, for every reaction there's an equal and opposite reaction, comes from Newtonian physics, where you have, if I push on a ball, then the ball pushes back on me with the same force. And so, when you're talking about light, you're talking about, the way that the general relativist would explain it is you're talking about the space bending, and the light moves in that bent space. Or another way to think of it is the light is being acted on by the gravitational field. But the gravitational field is acting on it's hard to talk about light because we haven't defined what light is, and always it should define your terms. But light is qualitatively different than a heavy body in that since we haven't defined our terms, I'm going to talk vaguely. Energy flowing rather than a massive body of some particular type. And so, but in any case, let's put a massive body there to make it more clear. If a massive body was being pulled by the Earth's gravity or by the Sun's gravity, then the massive body resists. And light does resist in that way, resists in a sort of an analogical way to being pulled. And we call that, that property inertia. And because light has an energy, that energy corresponds to a certain amount of inertia, a certain amount of resistance to being pulled. So that's a sort of parallel way of looking at it. You can look at it in the more mathematical way, so there is already that resistance taken into account, that reaction already taken into account.
3: Well, for example, on black holes, I have a little different theory about a black hole than the prominent way that current scientists would look at it. The way I see a black hole is simply the gravitational pull inside the black hole is so strong that it's not that the light can't really escape, it's that the light goes in orbit around the black hole. It can't escape because the light is actually in orbit, just like a satellite would be in orbit.
2: There is orbits for light, in that you do that are plotted in sort of standard general relativity introductory texts where you do have orbits. And the orbits though tend to to get in a perfectly circular orbit, you could do it, but sooner or later something's going to perturb you and you're going to get out of the orbit and you're going to decay and fall in, which is the same thing that happens to massive bodies.
0: So eventually it falls in.
2: Eventually.
0: Wildcard Line, you're on the air with Professor Rizzi. Hi.
4: Yes, this is Mark. I'm calling from, I'm just outside of Shreveport, Louisiana. But I got two questions for him. The first question is, I know that the molecular motion of objects when they approach the velocity of light slow and come to a near stop. The question I have is this. Is it proportionate to the Doppler shift, or is it independent of that? In other words, if an object, say, is moving at close to the velocity of light, but has no radial velocity, I would think that he would know what I mean by that, does the molecular motion still come to a stop? And I was wondering, is the proportionality of it, say, for instance, excuse me, I'm a little bit nervous here, is the proportionality of it, say, for instance, if an object is traveling at two-thirds the velocity of light, would it slow down to one-third and its mass increase three times? Is it kind of like that?
2: Well, let me start with the first one. Can I answer the first one and then tell me the second one again?
0: Hold on, caller. Let him answer number one. Go ahead, Professor.
2: Okay, so number one, the Doppler shift is really, it's an interesting thing. It's a good question because the Doppler shift is really a different thing than the dilation we're talking about. And it takes students a while to sort that out. And I'm not sure how many people really ever sort it out. It's one of those things that kind of takes you out to fiddle with it a while. But because the way you can see it though in a little bit is that in sound, like with a train going by, you hear that as the train's coming towards you, the whistle goes higher in pitch, and as it goes away from you, it goes lower in pitch. That's the Doppler effect that you're referring to. That happens as well, but on top of it, there's the time dilation. So then your second question?
4: Well, the second question is the proportionality of it. Say, for instance, if an object is traveling at two-thirds the velocity of light, would the molecular motion be slowed down to one-third normalcy, and would the mass increase threefold?
2: You're going two-thirds of the speed of light is your question.
4: Right.
2: And you want to know what happens to the mass and what happens to the time.
4: Right.
2: Okay. At two-thirds of the speed of light, you'll be going, got to calculate this real quick. You'll be going about, three-quarters. The mass will be increased by about four-thirds, and your time dilation will be about three-quarters. The formula you use is 1 over the square root of 1 minus the square root of the ratio of the speed to the speed of light, squared.
4: Oh, okay.
2: So square root of 1 minus v squared over c squared, that whole thing in the denominator.
4: Oh, I got you. Okay, the second question I had, that was part of the first question. The second question I have is, I wonder, what is the gravitational field anchored to? I know that if you spin an object, its gravitational field doesn't spin with it. Is it uniformly anchored throughout the universe, or are there parts of the universe where it's not, the gravitational field is not uniformly anchored?
2: So gravitational fields are anchored from the particular mass you're talking about. So the sun, for example, generates a gravitational field around it. But what can happen if the sun moves, then a kink generates in the field. And that's what we were talking about earlier about. That's related to what we call gravity waves, a wave in the gravity. And so it can look like the anchor point is someplace where there's nothing there. But that's just because the object that's generating the field has moved.
0: Professor, would there theoretically be a way to generate and or amplify gravity?
2: There is sort of an amplification in the gravity wave, in the gravity waves and in light due to gravity, and that's sort of this gravitational lensing phenomenon that's very interesting, whereby if you have a massive object, say a black hole or say a clusters of a bunch of stars, what happens is the objects behind them that are generating gravity waves get bent around it and can be focused to a point, just like you might, you know, as every boy does, when he takes a magnifying glasses and starts
0: exactly.
2: paper on fire.
0: Exactly.
2: You can do the same thing with gravity waves, and actually, light in the light spectrum, the same thing does happen due to gravity.
0: Fascinating. All right, East of the Rockies, you're on the air with Professor Rizzi. Hello.
5: Hello, Art. Professor Rizzi.
2: Yes.
5: I have a little time travel scenario I'd like to run by you if...
0: Go ahead.
5: Well, let's say I'm in my space habitat, and I've got an anti-gravity generator. It's going to neutralize me from all the physical forces of the universe. And, of course, I'll need my... My ion thrusters to zip me around at 100,000 K, but just to avoid things when I hit the switch. Okay, I hit the switch. and the Earth flies off at 50,000 miles an hour. The Sun flies off at a fraction of the speed of light. But essentially the galaxy flies off at whatever its speed is. Okay, so I'm not... Relativity comes into play, correct?
2: Yes, if you're traveling close to the speed of light, special relativity comes into play.
5: Uh-huh. Okay, but in order for me to time travel on the spot, I have to jump into the old freezer arena, huh?
2: Yeah, to time travel on the spot, in other words, to go forward in time, you have to isolate yourself somehow from the motions by suspended animation or gravity field, a heavy gravity field like near a black hole.
0: Mm-hmm.
2: Or so forth.
5: Okay, I just wanted to run that by you.
0: All right, well, you have. Thank you. West of the Rockies, you're on the air with Professor Rizzi. Hi. Hello. Going once. Going twice. Gone. International line, you're on the air with Professor Rizzi. Hello. Hello there. Well, we've got another one apparently not listening. First time caller line, you're on the air with Professor Rizzi. Hello.
6: Thank you, Art, for another terrific show. I'm Gil from Far Rockaway.
0: Hi.
6: Hi, sir. Professor, do gravity waves propagate at the speed of light? And what is the quantum of angular momentum?
2: Okay, good questions. As far as we know, and this is Einstein's prediction, is that gravity waves do travel at the speed of light. This is one of the things we want to check with the LIGO Observatory, the laser interferometer that Art mentioned at the beginning of the show. And it'll be when we actually detect gravity waves, that'll be a major thing that's not been done. A direct detection's not been done. But the next thing we want to do is actually look at the universe, see what it looks like in terms of gravity waves, and learn more about the nature of the gravity waves, for example, the speed. But we think, as the best evidence we have, and it seems pretty certain, that gravity waves do travel at the speed of light. The quantum of angular momentum, it depends on particular thing you're quantizing, but the sort of basic quantum that people talk about is called Planck's constant. And Planck's constant was originally developed by physicists who were noticing that the atom could only work if you quantize the angular momentum of the atom in terms of the smallest unit being what you call h bar, which is Planck's constant.
6: Yes, sir. I thank you kindly.
0: All right. Thank you, caller. We were sort of puzzling about that recently, Professor, measuring the speed of gravity. Since all that is exists already, mm-hmm. and gravity is the companion of mass, mm-hmm. and the mass is already there, it's unimaginable to me to wrap my mind around the concept of measuring gravity, because the object is already there, and the speed of its
2: being already there.
0: Its wave is already there.
2: Yeah.
0: So,
2: no, good question. That's why the wave itself is a kink in the field. So if you imagine if somebody grabbed, some giant grabbed the sun and shook it, then you can imagine while the sun is displaced from where it is, that it would generate a field slightly off center.
0: Yes.
2: And that would create a kink relative to the field that was already there. Which
0: something that would be measurable. I get that, but yeah. Nobody does that for us. They don't shake the sun. So.
2: No, but what happens is, and one of our key sources in LIGO to look for is two black holes spinning around each other.
0: Uh-huh.
2: And as they spin around each other, they shake each other. I mean, that's what you mean by going around each other is they're moving relative to each other. And in fact, what happens is their orbit decays, as we talked about before with the gentleman that asked the question about light, and they
0: right.
2: decay faster and faster and faster and faster until they crash into each other, and they're really going fast at that point, and they generate a lot of gravity waves, and that's one of our key sources, that so-called last moment of in-spiral, where the two gravity waves annihilate each other.
0: And that we have actually been able to measure, and so we can say with some confidence that...
2: No, we haven't done that yet. That's the sources that we're trying to quantify. And we have some kind of idea, some kind of guess, and now we're trying to measure it. That's what this experiment is about, is to try and measure that kind of, and once and for all nail it down. And that'll tell us a lot about the nature of those sort of collisions and therefore the nature of the black hole.
0: Absolutely fascinating. All right, hold on, Professor. Professor Anthony Rizzi is my guest. He wrote a book, by the way, called The Science Before Science, A Guide to Thinking in the 21st Century. We'll tell you more about the book and how you can grab one and begin to understand some of the concepts you've been hearing about tonight. In the middle of that darkness we talk so much about, this is Coast to Coast AM. I'm Art Bell.

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1: Giving you just a few things to rattle around in your mind in your small little town, or perhaps your big one. Good morning. I'm Art Bell. My guest, Professor Anthony Rizzi, will be right back. Once again, Professor Anthony Rizzi. Professor, are you at all aware of the interesting experiments being done by Princeton and others in which they have these little, well, they call them eggs, and they are geographically scattered, and they all are random number generators that are reporting their results back to the mother egg, as it were, at Princeton. And they're measuring perhaps streams of consciousness that surround large events like 9/11, that sort of thing. Have you heard?
2: No, I'm not familiar with that at all.
1: What seems to be happening is, or their speculation is, that these events, these large events, are registered in a stream of mass consciousness that then will affect things like a random number generator. And they measured these incredibly large spikes in sudden non-randomness associated with these large events. It's a very interesting experiment. And do you think there might be anything to this mass consciousness thing?
2: I really don't.
3: 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And now, Art Bell.

0: 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And now, Art Bell.
1: A meteor shower in the summertime, to be sitting in the right place at the right time to see what eventually, after much research, turned out to be a galaxy. At arm's length, it would have been about the size of, just a little bit bigger than a quarter, which is kind of remarkable. It's not something that you see every day. And the way this thing phased in and phased out of visibility was as if it was through a hole, which after some research into, physics as a young teenager could do, I believe it was a wormhole, which is kind of ironic because there was nothing on the sides of the hole, just the light coming through, which I know it's hard to put your mind past, there's many
2: factors involved. Well, look, let's try it with the professor. Is there anything, professor, that would lead you to believe that something as fantastic as you just heard could have some basis in a reality or function that we don't yet understand, and things like that could have explanation, or are they pure flights of fancy?
3: I think that you have to be very careful before you say that something is a pure flight of fancy. I didn't quite get enough data from the caller to figure out what exactly he saw, and I would not want to jump. The idea is to go very cautiously in explanations.
2: Well, I think quite clearly he said he saw what he interpreted to be a galaxy, a very small size, that came through some sort of rip or tear or something in our current reality or dimension.
3: Something, he interpreted like it as a wormhole.
2: That was
3: wormhole.
2: His interpretation, yes.
3: Yeah, so there was like interpretation mixed in with it, which happens in a lot of these sort of witnessing, interpretation mixed in with facts.
2: Right, so I'm just trying to broaden the question a little bit, really, and ask if there could be these kinds of things.
3: I definitely think there could be these kinds of things because, for example, meteors, for a long time, were looked upon as completely made-up things. People could not believe that they existed, and they would attribute this to hallucinations and all kinds of things. I'm talking about meteors that hit the atmosphere and then land somewhere.
2: Yes.
3: And people were seeing them all over the place. Respectable people were seeing them, and they were ignoring the fact because it just seemed too weird. And it was just against what people had always thought. So you have to be very careful. Another example is ball lightning. For a long time, ball lightning was considered to be a complete fantastic thing, and now most people acknowledge that it's a real thing. We don't quite understand it, though.
2: So, in other words, we should be very careful about dismissing observation.
3: Yes, that's right.
2: All right. Wildcard Line, you're on the air with Professor Anthony Rizzi. Hi.
4: Hi, Art. This is Gary, Bakersfield, California.
2: Yes, Gary.
4: Professor, privileged to talk to you.
3: Thanks.
4: You're welcome. Let me see if I can phrase a question regarding a time machine. And I'm sure I'd have just a quick follow-up, but Einstein, rather than just slowing down, pardon me, let me start over, rather than just slowing down our process of aging in relation to the aging of other things around us, which then makes us age slower, I mean an actual contraption. I believe Einstein said that it was possible to be somewhere before he left. I know there was work done in the 80s that postulated if we could, for instance, get an object the mass of the sun spinning near the speed of light. We could then traverse to a mathematical point, and you had said earlier a timeline, to a mathematical identified point in time. And perhaps we could navigate backward in time. So this contraption, then, that I'm speaking would be pretty huge. But what are your thoughts on that?
3: Well, the spinning, I'm not sure exactly what work you're talking about, but spinning black holes are, and called by professional physicists Kerr black holes, do have a very unique type of hole in the middle. We talked about earlier about if you fell into a static black hole, what would happen to you. Well, actually, in a Kerr black hole, you have a ring, what's called a ring singularity. So

0: So if you have a big enough Kerr black hole, spinning black hole, you might be able to go through and avoid at least the ripping apart. You're having your body ripped apart, but you wouldn't be able to avoid all the quantum generated Hawking radiation. And in any case, but the issue there is in this wormhole is that the stability of it is questionable, and also the bigger issue is that time is the measure of motion, and so if you keep that definition straight in your head, then you know that that because it's not a line, it's not like a line, that you can't jump past it, and that's the key thing to remember. So you have to, whatever you do is going to be equivalent to slowing yourself down or speeding up the rest of the universe, one or the other.
1: I see. So in your view, then, you can't construct a contraption or device that would...
2: That seems quite clear.
0: I think that you can construct a device as long as it's a device that in the end does what I just said, that it slows down time for you.
2: Mm-hmm.
0: And that, you know, so traveling in a spaceship at near the speed of light does that.
2: But not the kind of device that he was talking about.
0: He's talking about a wormhole of some kind, and a wormhole of some kind, while it doesn't look possible in terms of, let's just ignore the fact that it doesn't look possible because of other physical things. If the wormhole could be made, it may be an equivalent way of slowing your body down, and then it would be an effective forward time travel.
2: Only you're saying you'd be ripped to shreds, so...
0: I'm saying you'd be ripped to shreds, and if you weren't ripped to shreds... You know, in a Kerr black hole, you do have a circular... singularity as opposed to a point singularity, so you can go through the circle, so you can avoid that part, but you can't avoid the radiation that's generated by the circle.
2: Gotcha. East of the Rockies, you're on the air with Professor Rizzi. Hello.
3: Hello, Track. This is Tracker from St. Louis. How are you doing this evening, Art?
2: Quite all right, sir.
3: I was wondering if the professor had any familiarity with the David Weber series of Honor Harrington and their use of stressed gravity bands as propulsion system to travel in excess of the speed of light.
0: No, I'm sorry, I'm not familiar with that at all.
3: Well, they had what they called alpha nodes and beta nodes that actually would grab onto gravity, and they would use gravity bands at the top and bottom of the ships to actually provide propulsion.
2: Mm-hmm.
3: They would also, when they'd enter a gravity wave, extend these special sails from the alpha nodes that would grab onto the gravity wave to provide all the propulsion that was necessary. It's a very interesting concept, and I've talked to some people here at the University of Missouri St. Louis who have read the books in addition to me, who are friends of mine, and they said that it is highly plausible and theoretical at the moment, but the technology just isn't there at the moment.
0: Yeah, the thing that doesn't, I mean, I'm not sure quite what you're referring to, as I mentioned, but the going faster than the speed of light is really, a problem within the theories that we understand now. It really, for one thing, it would require infinite energy to try and go faster than the speed of light, and it doesn't seem to be possible in any way from what the theories that we have now.
2: And if you're right about gravity, it wouldn't get you sailing faster than the speed of light anyway, would it? Even if you could use it as a propulsion method, or
0: right, that's what I'm saying.
2: Yeah.
0: If Einstein's right, then the fastest you can go is light,
2: mm-hmm.
0: light speed.
2: All right. West of the Rockies, you're on the air with Professor Rizzi. Hi.
4: Hi. It's a pleasure to speak with you, Dr. Rizzi and Art Bell.
2: Thank you.
4: I have two quick questions. The first deals with non-local activity and entangled particles. I'm a little bit confused as to some of the things you said. It's my understanding that non-local activity has been proven in the sense that even back in the 80s, like with the Elaine Aspect experiments, where twin particles or twin photons were created,
2: mm-hmm.
4: Shot out a few meters of pipe, polarizer would alter one, and the other one would be measured, and the other one would be observed to be altered
2: mm-hmm.
4: Immediately at the same time. In a sense, more recently with quantum computing, just a rudimentary read of New Scientist talks about how they've actually trapped entangled particles, and manipulation of one particle affects the other.
0: Mm-hmm.
4: So my first question is, are you suggesting that this is a too literal of an interpretation of something that's more mathematical?
0: Yes, that's exactly right. I mean, what happens is that in the popular descriptions of the thing is reduced to what something might appear, as if something in front of you might all of a sudden appear different. As if I picked up this book and slammed down the book in your wherever you're standing would do the same thing. It's not that direct of an observation. It involves a mathematical interpolation. So in other words, they're not sitting there looking at the particle and they hit the particle and the other particle instantaneously moves. It involves a series of deductions based on the mathematics.
4: Okay.
0: And it's now, most people acknowledge some that there are, that this is an airtight proof. But what happens is that in the translation from the mathematics, there's a lot of things left out because you're talking about a causal thing rather than a mathematical thing. Mathematics is all there at once. Two is two and it's always two. Whereas in causal things, it's one thing and it changes to another. So you have different types of reasoning that has to happen. And in the Bell theorem, for example, that's not respected. And so you get a conclusion that doesn't, while it may still be true, it doesn't follow.
4: Okay, I understand. If I can ask a second question really quick.
2: Very quickly.
4: In regards to the Princeton research that Art just mentioned, there's the Princeton Engineering Anomaly Research Lab, which in their initial days, they discovered that human consciousness has an effect on random data generating machines.
2: Mm-hmm.
4: So if Art Bell was in a room in Princeton focusing on a machine, he would have an infinitesimal effect on the data that's being spit up on the machine, which was the initial phases of the investigations. But then when they realized that not only that was that profound, but also a certain Art Bell algorithm of a data set would be created. So they would be able to recognize Art Bell's consciousness through this sort of experimentation. But then beyond that, they realized that it wasn't confined to just that room. Like, he didn't need to be in the room. He could be any place, not only in space, spatially, like on another side of the country, but they realized that it didn't, time wasn't a factor. So the experiment could be 2 weeks ago, and I could tell Art today, hey, focus on the experiment 2 weeks ago, and the algorithm of Art Bell's consciousness would be recorded,
2: mm-hmm.
4: so long as he was, told of the experiment. So, if you haven't researched any of the Princeton engineering stuff, it's very fascinating.
2: I would think there'd be a lot of parallels that he would find crashingly familiar, wouldn't you, caller?
4: Yes, I do.
2: All right. Thank you very much. International Line, you're on the air with Dr. Anthony Rizzi. Hi.
5: Hi, Art.
2: Where are you?
5: I'm in Sarnia, Ontario.
2: Okay.
5: I have a few things to ask. This has, what I'm about to say has something or is paralleled by the John Teeter thing.
2: The John Teeter time travel.
5: Yes.
2: But anyway, what is your question?
5: Does your guest believe that time is the fourth dimension?
2: Okay. All right. Perfect. You did allude earlier, Professor, to the fact that there may be more than one dimension.
0: Mm-hmm.
2: Could it be? Do you think eventually that we will come to understand the nature of or be able to tap into for information or any other reason another dimension?
0: I think to answer the caller's question, the word dimension has to be carefully defined and understood. And of course, what I already have said needs to be put back on the table, and that is that time is not a dimension in the sense of a space. In other words, the space is there all at once, and the time isn't. So it's not a dimension in that sense. It's a dimension in what we call an analogical sense. And so there's all kinds of dimensions in that analogical sense. There's every possible thing that can happen can be considered a dimension. So I can consider different colors, each different color dimension. And in that sense, and the things that these mathematical theories are bringing out, sort of pulling out things that we can't see out of the depths of the information we have, there definitely is new information that we're getting as we progress forward in the mathematicization of our understanding of the universe. So it's like you got to be careful what the distinction is, and that is that the dimension is not all dimensions aren't spatial dimensions when we're looking at a physical theory. They're different. They're analogical things. And in that sense, they are presenting us with new information, and we can learn new things from them.
2: All right. We're running a little short on time, and I want to get a plug in for your book, which we're going to do. Wildcard Line, you're on the air with Dr. Anthony Rizzi. Hello.
6: Hey, good evening.
2: Good evening, sir.
6: Quick comment. I thought there's many cases of information traveling faster than the speed of light so far in laboratory experiments, and I thought that critically Einstein had said that things can travel faster than speed of light, perhaps, but it was information that could not. But anyway, a quick question. The effect of Lorenz's closed surface integration of the EM energy flow vector. You might want to keep me on the line just to clarify that.
2: You know what? We're not going to have time to clarify that. Was there a question?
6: It dealt with math, which is why I was so interested in asking the question with regards to your guest, because he spends a lot of his time doing that. The gist of the question is that in electrodynamics, we've thrown out the very thing that Lorentz threw out, the very thing that, you know, gives us over-unity, gives us a lot of over-unity machines and perhaps even space travel. And I thought it was interesting that many of your guests had brought that up. And, of course, this is work done by Tom Bearden, at least one person that I know who's doing the work and pointed out the math error that Lorentz made.
2: Well, we could do an awful lot on the possibility of an energy source, and that would be a whole nother program. Unfortunately, this one is coming to an end. You wrote a book called The Science Before Science, A Guide to Thinking in the 21st Century. How long has the book been out?
0: The book has been out about 3 months.
2: So it's a baby. And where might people grab one up? I mean, the usual, Amazon.com?
0: Amazon.com, our website, iapweb.org. 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
2: All right. Is this book written in a way that the kind of listeners we've had calling tonight can understand?
0: Yes, I think so. I think so. Be ready. It's going to take some thinking. You're going to want to read a chapter and then sit back in the armchair. And
2: yes. Yes. Well, listen, I want to thank you. You have been a pleasure, a joy to have here, and we will have you back again, Doctor.
0: Well, it's been good to be here. Thank you, Art.
2: Have a very good night, sir.
0: You too. God bless.
2: All right. Well, there you have it. Dr. Anthony Rizzi. I'm Art Bell, and tomorrow night, Bill McDonald will be here, but prior to his appearance, you remember that interrupted message on the BBC? Well, I was sent the text of what was delivered to the planet Earth, the people of the planet Earth, in that message. Tomorrow night, I'll read it. Until then, have a great night. Good night.
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from the high desert and the great American Southwest. I bid you all good evening, good morning, good afternoon, wherever you may be in Earth's 25 time zones, every single one of them covered by this program, Coast to Coast AM. I'm Art Bell, and this would be the Sunday part of the grueling weekend work that I have. How you all doing tonight? Listen, the rocket shot from Vandenberg that was going to go last night did not go, and so you didn't miss it. It's going to go early Tuesday morning. I don't have the exact time, probably 3:01 or something like that. It should be quite a show for anybody on the West Coast or anywhere near it. Another note, and this one really bears your paying attention. It's just a simple little email from a gal named August up in Canada. Hi there, Art. Just a note from Alberta. On Friday, Grand Prairie, a northern city, was struck by a tornado. And today, Sunday, another town, Andrew, had a touchdown. To say the least, we're not used to such happenings up here and wondering what's up. The Yukon is experiencing very warm temperatures, too, but tornadoes? They are known to happen, but it's very rare. And now we've had two in one weekend. Climate change is a reality that is here now, August. Well, August, you're correct. The minute you start seeing the weather that was associated mainly with the middle U.S. West begin to move north into your territory, then you know the climate is shifting. Well, you know, I've got a five-minute breakdown from the Associated Press here, but nowhere is what I'm about to talk about mentioned. It was on CNN, a USA Radio Network news that I caught here at the top of the hour also had it. And this is chilling, really chilling. American counterterrorism officials citing what they call alarming intelligence about a possible Al-Qaeda strike inside the U.S. this fall are reviewing a proposal that could allow for a postponement of the November presidential election in the event of such an attack. That's from Newsweek. The prospect that Al-Qaeda might seek to disrupt the U.S. election was a major factor behind last week's terror warning by Homeland Security Tom Ridge. The secretary, Ridge and other counterterrorism officials can see they have no intel about any specific plots. But the success of March's Madrid railway bombings in influencing the Spanish elections, as well as intercepted chatter, they intercept chatter among Al-Qaeda operatives, has led analysts to conclude they want to interfere with the elections. As a result, sources tell Newsweek that Ridge's department last week asked the Justice Department's Office of Legal Counsel to analyze what legal steps would be needed to permit the postponement of the election were an attack to take place. Justice was specifically asked to review a recent letter to Ridge from DeForest B. Soares, Jr., chairman of the newly created U.S. Election Assistance Commission. Soares noted that while a primary election in New York on September 11, 2001 was quickly suspended by that state's Board of Elections after the attacks that morning, the federal government has no agency that has the necessary statutory authority to cancel and reschedule a federal election. Soares, a Bush appointee who 2 years ago was an unsuccessful GOP candidate for Congress, wants Ridge to seek emergency legislation from Congress, empowering his agency to make a call just like that. Homeland officials say that as drastic as such proposals sound, they are taking them seriously, along with other possible contingency plans in the event of an election eve or election day attack. We are reviewing the issue to determine what steps need to be taken to secure the election. Now, there you have the story. I think that's really chilling. I mean, you always, you know, you hear
people on prediction shows say, you know, it's going to be the last election, Art. Bush is going to be the last president. Of course, they've said that about most of them. But you don't normally have those sorts of predictions associated now with a story of this magnitude. Oh my God. Something so severe, we would call off a presidential election in the U.S.? I mean, just even contemplating that is incredible to me. And a lot of people can say, see, I told you. Well, it is. It is chilling. I mean, to hear them talking, it's a mainstream news item, even though the Associated Press is not writing about it at the moment. It's something to put a little chill down the back of your spine, to consider that elections for the president of the U.S. could be suspended. Suspended for how long? With what result? That's pretty weird stuff. You got to admit, it's pretty weird stuff. In a moment, the rest of the other weird stuff.

Boy, just contemplate even thinking about canceling the elections or rescheduling them or whatever. Wouldn't it be weird to hear an announcement like that in the U.S.? I mean, that's something you hear down in Portugal. In Portugal, perhaps. Or perhaps some Central and South American countries, but you don't hear about that in the U.S. until now. Insurgents ambushed two U.S. military patrols north of Baghdad Sunday, resulting in three U.S. soldiers dead, an Iraqi civilian dead. It goes on. John Kerry's choice of John Edwards as his running mate was received favorably by the public, polls suggest, but it's made very little difference thus far in the race with the president. Well, that's the way it goes. I mean, people are either pleased or displeased with a vice presidential choice, but they generally don't really change anybody's idea about who they want to be president. Working in secret, the September 11 Commission is finishing a final report that several members believe will be done by week's end and have unanimous support. They'll all put their stamp on it. The report's factual findings, which are virtually complete, will in some respects echo last week's Senate Intelligence Committee report by harshly criticizing the FBI and CIA for poor intelligence gathering that many members believe could have otherwise prevented the attacks. Here's something interesting. It takes a big brain to tell a lie. A big brain. The primates with the biggest brains, compared to their body size, are the very best at deceiving others. Since humans have the biggest brains of all, we are the best liars. Hazel Muir writes in The New Scientist that primates have the largest brains of all animal species compared to their body size. This comes from evolving complex social skills, and lying is one of the most important. Psychologist Richard Byrne has seen many instances of deception among primates. A female gorilla will mate secretly with a male who is not her regular partner. A monkey may pretend not to like certain foods so others won't try to steal it. A baboon will stare into the distance when nothing is actually there in order to distract his mother who was about to punish him. Byrne says, "We're rather shocked that baboons could do anything quite as subtle as that." Byrne found that the bigger the brain, the bigger the lies. Bush babies, now that's not a political comment, Bush babies and others which have smaller brains than primates are less sneaky than larger brain primates. The most deceptive primates are gorillas, chimpanzees, and orangutans, and us. But big brains aren't only about lying, Byrne says. I'm sure if we could have measured cooperative skill, we'd have found a similar result. Cooperation and outwitting are not opposed. They're both about being socially subtle. Well, here's a little BPL update for you. BPL is broadband over power lines. Somebody's, in my opinion, idiotic scheme to distribute the internet on every single electrical wire in the U.S. In other words, a scheme to put the internet in your wall plug, along with your 110 volts powering up, you know, whatever in your house, would come the internet. That's the scheme. The problem with the scheme is that some see it as the impending utter destruction of the shortwave bands, because those are the frequencies they're going to use, and because power lines, being what they are, great big long wires on high poles, they're really antennas, folks. So when you send, God knows, power companies do enough radiating of random problems with electrical distribution, but when they intend to actually send radio frequencies down a long electrical line, you're going to have just what you would expect, a terrible amount of interference. And you may recall I mentioned that to you some time ago. Well, Alliant Energy has canceled a pilot test of high-speed internet technology after complaints of, guess what, radio interference. The utility was testing a service that provides broadband internet access over power lines when complaints began filtering in from ham radio operators.
The complaints were a big factor in concluding the trial months earlier than planned. They just, Scott Krasinski, a utility spokesperson, said, quote, a big factor, however, was that we had already gotten essentially all the information we set out to find. Utilities are interested in using power lines to distribute broadband because of our president's goal of making the service available throughout the U.S. But looks like that utility decided, well, it doesn't seem to be working as we thought it might. I'm going to read this because it is so typical of so many that I get. Dear Ms. Bell, I've never written a show like this before, but I felt compelled to write to you tonight because I want you to be aware of a silent but giant audience that listens to you and George faithfully every single night. The audience I'm referring to are the inmates in the California state prison system. I began listening when a buddy of mine at a state prison told me how great you were, thank you, and how many guys stayed up late to listen on their radios in the dorms. Next day, a lot of guys have something worthwhile to talk about and discuss. You guys give men who don't really have a lot in life something to look forward to. And I thought you both should know. You don't have to read this on the air. Well, I thought I would. But if you did, it'd give a lot of men a voice through me as well as a way to let them hear that you know they listen to you and that they're appreciated. I'm a new Streamlink member. Well, now, see, I didn't know you could get Streamlink in the pokey. I've been turning more and more listeners toward you every day. Keep up the good... Wouldn't you need high-speed internet for that? Keep up the good work. And please tell Lex that I'm a systems admin for the internet service provider, and I feel that he does a great job on the website. I guess they have a lot in there. What do I know? So the guys in the pokey, I've known for years, a lot of you listen out there. Good way to escape, really, for a while. Here's somebody who writes to me about a cat, and a picture of my Yeti is up there, all curled up in a little ball. You see him curled up in a little ball up there. He's a gigantic cat, absolutely monstrous, longest legs you ever saw on a cat. Anyway, this person writes, 2 weeks ago I had a 20-year-old diehard. To be expected, but it's always a very sad thing. Earlier this week I went up to Siskiyou County, Eureka, to check on a real estate situation. Awful. I was out cruising a Klamath National Forest gravel road, high, rocky scrub pine, harsh place, 20 miles from anything, no gates, side roads, nothing. And there, sitting by the side of the road, is a year-old white and gray little tomcat. I always had cat food on board, so I bought him lunch. We hit it off fine, and he was desperate for a job, so I hired him on the spot, Art. I'm telling you, a person can't go much deeper into the cat luck grab bag than that, and boy, did I come up lucky. He was cooperative, calm, through a 700-mile-plus journey of truck travel, affectionate, healthy, somewhat thin, and full of personality. So Shasta now has a home. Nothing fancy here, but I'm sure you enjoy something good to hear when the earth crumbles and freezes. Just a note of something you may not have been told by your animals. After a cat has made, quote, the deal with a human, they are known as blats. Kind of like those Indian folks that take Pastel as a family name when they join a particular religion. God bless Luther, Goldie Blatt, Friendly Blatt, now Shasta Blatt. Well, I have a theory about cats. If you're a cat person, my wife Ramona believes this very strongly, and I think I do too. If you, we almost lost one of our cats, Abby. That was quite an affair, and about $5,000 from the kitty to bring Abby back to life, literally, because he died in the vet's hands, and then a long recovery. And now Abby's just fine. I mean, Abby is as healthy as can be, but, you know, we were on the way into the vet in Las Vegas, and I had Abby dying in my lap. And I was crying like a baby. Ramona was speeding like a demon. On the way to this second vet, first vet had said, you know, put him to sleep. And I said,
Well, I can't repeat what I said. Anyway, so we were on the way into Las Vegas to a better vet. And I guess I must have reached out in some way and made a wish for, and I did, you know, that if we lose a cat, that another one would come into our lives. And so here comes Yeti. Bounding into our garden one day, just like, you know, I mean, not a hair out of place, looking just absolutely perfect, this incredible animal, and he starts jumping up and down, doing backflips, 1.5 gainers into the air, you know, he's happy, man, he found some humans, and he knows he's found home, of a home, and I think that's what happens. I think you put out a call into the ether, and you say, well, I've lost a cat, or I'm losing a cat, I need a cat, and a cat comes. So if you make that call, get ready, because you're going to have a new customer, a new housemate. Now, it probably didn't hurt that growing wild in our garden is about a 5-foot-high bush of catnip. In fact, it's gone berserk out there. Now, I'm sure that smell, whatever it is that comes from catnip, wafts up into the air and sort of envelops the neighborhood. And cats are certainly able to follow that smell with no problem whatsoever. I mean, this is one gigantic out-of-control catnip bush. We got it started. We can't stop it. And you have to imagine that smell carried on the wind. I don't know. Whatever it is, he came just bounding into our life, and that will happen to people who are animal people. I'm sure with dogs or cats, it doesn't matter. There's a call that goes into the ether, and then there you are. And by the way, speaking of calls in the ether and all the rest of it, in the next hour, we're going to have a witch here. She's a real witch. Now, I know a lot of you just don't believe in this kind of thing, do you? You don't believe in magic? Not since you were a kid, right? You don't believe in witchcraft, which claims the ability to manipulate forces that create what we call magic, but you're wrong. There really is something to it all. It's not just so much mumbo-jumbo baloney. It's not. There's something real to it. It's a power, a force that some that practice the craft are able to manipulate. And because I know it's real, and because I know Evelyn is the real McCoy, we're going to have her on, and we're going to touch on something that, well, you know, I had a hard time with it. It's sex and the paranormal. And there is so much more connection between, there's an incredible connection between sex and the paranormal, but it's very hard to talk about on the radio. It's a big part of life, sex is, so you might imagine that it would have a great deal to do with, or would you, the paranormal. I mean, most of the paranormal you would consider disembodied and therefore disinterested in things sexual. But I guess it doesn't work out that way. Sex is a very, very strong human drive, like many other things. And so it is inextricably wound up in the paranormal. And we're going to finally address that a little bit with Evelyn Paglini tonight. And she is, believe me, is the real McCoy. She's a real witch. Came from years ago when I put out a call for a true cauldron stirring, broom riding witch. And kind of like with a cat, you know. Here comes Evelyn. That's what we're up to tonight. Open lines coming up in a moment, so if you'll just stay right where you are and buckle in, this is Coast to Coast AM.

0: All right, now, y'all listen very carefully, because we have slightly different numbers during the weekend.
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0: It is, and of course, you and the you part of the component are coming up directly. Those are the ways through the door. Holy mackerel, I just took a sip of some coffee at about 5,000 degrees, and I think the roof of my mouth just caved in. first-time caller line, you are on the air. Hello.
2: Hello.
0: Hello.
2: This is Joy.
0: Joy. Hello, Joy.
2: Outside Atlanta.
0: All right.
2: And I had a comment about last night's guest, Daniel.
0: Oh, yes.
2: But quickly, I wanted to tell you you're exactly right about putting out a call for cats.
0: Oh, yeah.
2: I had a cat who she's about 18 years old now.
0: Mm-hmm.
2: And she recently moved, and she finally went outside a couple of times, and then she just didn't come back one evening, and I was just totally distressed. But she's one of those cats that just always like to be outside at night. So you have to let her out, you know. And
0: we don't let ours out. Ours are house cats. They're totally, we take them out on the porch and let them sniff the air once in a while.
2: Right.
0: But that's it.
2: Well, this is kind of out in the country, and so she loves it out there. But anyway, she disappeared, and we waited about 4 or 5 days and finally just decided we had to go find another cat.
0: Declared her MIA.
2: Yeah, MIA. And so we went down to the Humane Society, and we got a great little kitten, just a wonderful little guy, and brought him home. And 3 days later, here she is hiding underneath the house across the street. So we found her. We brought her back.
0: That's right. That's how it goes.
2: And my friend who lives in St. Pete had sent me a sympathy card already and everything, And I called her and told her I was so excited. You know, Maggie is back. Maggie is back.
0: You know, non-animal people, hon, they don't understand. They hear stuff like sympathy card and all the rest of that, and they go, oh, my God, it's just an animal. But they don't understand. Only animal.
2: They really don't.
0: Only animal people can understand. Thank you very much. It's equivalent to losing a family member. You know, no, it isn't. It is losing a family member. And I know all the non-pet people out there go, oh, jeez. But it's true. Believe me, it's true. Wildcard line, you're on the air. Hello.
3: How are you doing? All right, this is Blair in Sedona.
0: Yes, sir.
3: Hey, you talked about this election canceling. It just flashed on me a conspiracy scenario.
0: Oh, of course. How could you not?
3: Well,
0: you know, I'm telling you, this story is going to get blown wide open on every talk show from coast to coast all week long until you think you can't stand hearing about it anymore. It's going to be a big subject.
3: Well, and back in 2003, I recorded 20 seconds of Representative Jim McDermott from Washington, and he says that private military contractors get a free ride from Congress if the funding agreed upon by the lawmakers, get this, is under $50 million.
0: Huh.
3: Thereby, he says, for $49 million or less, there is no congressional oversight provided. Now, the Senate debated about this about 3 or 4 weeks ago about military private contractors in Iraq. Warner of Virginia was pro, and Leahy from Vermont was against, and that was on C-SPAN also. And so all of a sudden, when you mentioned this, all of a sudden my brain went, conspiracy, conspiracy, conspiracy.
0: Yeah, and that's what you're going to hear all week long, conspiracy. Yeah. And it's just going to set them off. And maybe with some cause. I mean, doesn't it send a little bit of a chill down your spine to hear me even talking about that?
3: Yeah, it's sort of like setting things up. It's getting people prepared for something. And you know, I don't want to go in like Pavlov's dogs, that, but it's still at the same time. I don't like the way Americans are continually being conditioned in a fear mode. It's too much.
0: Do you remember when a certain general a long time ago stepped in front of national television and said, well, I'm in charge here at the White House now?
3: Oh, sure.
0: You
3: that
0: do?
3: Was during the Reagan, yeah.
0: Yeah, well, you know, you can imagine this sort of thing in a Central American country where, you know, those who run it are shuffled in and out on a somewhat regular basis. And sometimes out means all the way out of office, out of life, you know, altogether. And administrations change like that. But that's just not something that Americans can even consider. You know, like waking up one morning and seeing some general saying, well, I'm in charge here now at the White House. We're going to be running things the military way from now on. Oh, boy. East of the Rockies, you're on the air. Hello.
4: How you doing, sir?
0: I'm doing okay.
4: This is Stephen. Listen to you on WDAK in Columbus, Georgia.
0: Yes, sir.
4: I've got a cream Persian sitting on my desk,
0: yeah.
4: Getting involved in my paperwork. I got a little small 7.5-week Chihuahua and a 90-pound Chow on the other side. So.
0: Oh, gee.
4: But anyway, I didn't get a chance to speak with you last week. How did your fireworks display go?
0: It went wonderfully.
4: Your weather great.
0: You know, it was perfect. And we did the choreography from the radio station. Everybody had speakers blaring, and we had one of the biggest celebrations on the West Coast. I mean, it's bigger than what they do in Las Vegas. People don't understand this little growing town of Pahrump. We're now, I think, according to New York Times, second fastest growing town in the U.S. Believe
4: it. Fantastic.
0: Oh, can you believe that? And we had this incredible fireworks display. It was awesome.
4: Well, the gods above us, they granted us, after 23 straight days of rain here in the southeast, granted us two lovely days, the third and the fourth, and we got off about 70 displays.
0: Well,
4: without a hitch.
0: Can you, listen, while we're on the subject of weather loosely, can you believe they're having tornadoes up in B.C.?
4: You know, I heard a little bit of that this evening. I took a nap this afternoon. I'm doing paperwork now. This is about the only time I can not be bothered. I'll get a chance to listen to you guys. But, no, I heard a little bit of that. That's as strange as places.
0: I keep saying it, sir. We're like frogs, you know, and the water's getting hotter and hotter and hotter. And some of us are beginning to look around and say, hey, you know, listen here, froggies, this water, haven't you noticed it's getting really hot? And it is. It's starting to get really hot. I mean, the weather is changing, and you don't notice because it comes in increments. But
4: it was 98 degrees here in Columbus, Georgia today.
0: Yeah.
4: And it was killer out there.
0: I appreciate your call.
4: Thank you, sir.
0: Take care. Yeah. Hey, you fellow frogs. It's getting warm in here. West of the Rockies, you're on the air. Hello.
5: Hello, Art. This is Jim up in the Seattle area.
0: Hey, Jim.
5: I have a question and a comment.
0: Okay.
5: EG&G, is that a super secret public company?
0: No. It's a EG&G is quite a public company. However, they do a lot of secret stuff.
5: Okay.
0: Because, you know, they're the test site type people, right? EG&G, and so they're very public on one side and very dark on the other side. Yeah.
5: Okay. 40 years ago, I had a friend stationed at Fort Lewis, not too far from Seattle. His father showed up unbeknownst to him. And he asked his father, he says, what are you doing out here? He says, I'm headed for Hanford.
0: Mm-hmm.
5: He says, what are you doing in Hanford?
0: Mm-hmm.
5: He says, none of your damn business.
0: Uh-huh.
5: And he looked at him for a little bit and he said, let's just say it's unconventional flight.
0: Yeah.
5: And there's absolutely nothing over at Hanford. Just mile after mile of desert.
0: Well, yeah.
5: And a few buildings.
0: Yeah, and a few buildings. Well, there's a lot of secret stuff going on there and out over the hill from me, and it's hard, a little difficult to discern the difference between where we might be technologically with aircraft and their ability to do all kinds of things like disappear and stuff like that, and reports of UFOs. It's a little difficult to distinguish between the two. East of the Rockies, you're on the air. Hello.
6: Hi, Art.
0: Hi.
6: Hi, this is Tab Webmaster from the Fantastic Forum.
0: How you doing, buddy?
6: All right, how you doing?
0: Pirateville, yes.
6: Yes, indeed. Yeah, I had a guest request for you.
0: Oh?
6: George Norrie did an interview with David Anderson, the director of SETI at Home. And I was just wondering if you could have him back because they just released Boink.
0: Boink?
6: That's like the second generation. It's going to be the backbone for SETI at Home and other distributed computing projects.
0: Another SETI project?
6: Right.
0: Okay. Well, it sounds like a good request.
6: I'd just like to hear you interview him.
0: Okay.
6: Thanks a lot, Art.
0: All right. You're very welcome. Take care. We'll see. The head of SETI at Home. How many of you are still crunching numbers for SETI? It's really an interesting time. Can you imagine if somebody out there with their PC, Pentium, whatever, were to be the one to actually get the signal? And they might well be. It could easily work out that way, that somebody at home crunching numbers would hit the big one. And the question I always had for them was, would they notify the person they had been the one? They say, absolutely. First time caller line, you're on the air. Hi.
7: Hello.
0: Hello. Extinguish your radio, please.
7: Pardon?
0: Turn your radio off, please.
7: My radio off?
0: Oh, yes. Uh-huh.
7: Okay.
0: Yes, because you're on, and there's a delay, and it will confuse you and me as well.
7: Oh, yeah, yeah.
0: Yes.
7: There probably is a delay.
0: Yes. Anyway, what's up?
7: Oh, not a whole lot. I was just wondering if you've ever heard of Kent Hovind.
0: Yes.
7: Have you've interviewed him before? Or was it?
0: Why? Yes, I have indeed. Yes.
7: How do you feel about his point of views and whatnot?
0: Well, that's an interesting question. I don't know that I'm very much of a fundamentalist anything.
7: Mm-hmm.
0: So, but on the other hand, I enjoy listening to radical views of people, and some I digest and some I discard. So I don't know. He's an interesting interview. How about that?
7: He is. He is. I also I was wondering. Oh darn it!
0: You were wondering something that you now can't recall.
7: Yeah. Well. Now that I just looked at it, you have a really pretty cat.
0: Thank you. That's Yeti. Thank you very much. That's on. That's my webcam. You can get there by going coasttocoastam.com. Upper left-hand corner, Art's webcam, you'll see Yeti snoozing away. He's an extremely long cat, but he can curl up into this little ball. He's obviously a multiple-jointed cat. West of the Rockies, you're on the air. Good morning.
8: Well, hi, Art.
0: Hi.
8: Turn
0: your radio off. Turn your radio off for me,
8: okay,
0: please.
8: Okay, radio down.
0: Okay.
8: Okay. Can I insert a dog story?
0: Yes, of course.
8: I've got a Tibetan Mastiff. It's like having a big cat.
0: Why?
8: That's their personalities.
0: You have a dog that has the personality of a cat? How could that be?
8: Well, they're Tibetan Mastiffs. That's just their personality type.
0: Huh.
8: They're not a suck-up dog. They're kind of more like a cat.
0: In other words, indifferent until they want you.
8: Well, pet me if I want to get petted. Otherwise, don't bother me.
0: Yeah.
8: But
0: it's an attitude, I know.
8: It's an attitude thing. I adore him, but, you know, I mean, it's like most people wouldn't tolerate it in a dog.
0: The Egyptians, you see, they understood. Not only did they understand the attitude, they worshipped it.
8: Oh, well, I mean, I think it's great because he's not in my face all the time with a filthy ball. But that's the other thing, too. If I throw a ball, he looks at me like, you know, well, if you wanted it, why'd you throw it away? Kind of cat-like.
0: Well, all right, then your dog is somewhat cat-like, yes.
8: Anyhow, I had to tell you, originally, I've had him since he was a baby. I had planned to get a female.
0: Yes.
8: When I went to the breeder, this one climbed up in my lap and told the other puppies to get away from me. He was mine.
0: Well, that's how it works. And that's how you know when the moment has arrived. In the case of one of my other cats, I'm sure I've told this before, Shadow is her name. It was the one cat that we adopted from a cattery. And we went, oh, God, we saw, you know, like hundreds of cats. We went into about, I don't know, six giant cat enclosures where there were like 100 or 200 cats in each one. When we got to this final enclosure, and we had seen a couple of really pretty cats, but we got to this final enclosure, and here comes this black, this black strike of lightning. I mean, this cat flew across the bodies of the other cats at about 1,000 miles an hour, ran across all of them, out the little door that was open, right up my pant leg, grabbed me around the neck, put her two paws around my neck, and held on for dear life and wouldn't let go. And I looked at Ramona and I said, well, I guess that's the one, huh? So, more often than not, they pick you. East of the Rockies, you're on the air. Hello.
9: Hello, Art.
0: Hi.
10: West of the Rockies, call toll-free 1-800-618-8255.
0: Good start already, Gerald. All we can allow you to do on the air is give a first name only. So your name is Gerald.
9: Yes.
0: Okay, where are you calling
9: Boston,
0: from?
9: Michigan.
0: Okay.
9: Hey, I'd just like to say a comment on your movie.
0: Oh, the day after tomorrow.
9: Yes, yes, it was very very good. I was just wondering if I ask you how you came along to do that movie.
0: Well, first of all, I didn't do the movie. I wrote with Whitley Strieber, The Coming Global Superstorm, that became that movie.
9: Yes.
0: Whitley and I wrote that book because of what we think is going on with the weather. And obviously people decided it was a very good story.
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0: 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And now, Art Bell.
1: Anything else?
2: I'd like to comment on also, since you talked about your cats, it seems that a lot of people are calling about dogs.
1: All of a sudden. That's right.
2: Yeah. You do have real nice cats. I have two myself.
1: Mm-hmm. Two of them, huh?
2: Yes.
1: Okay. Well, thank you very much for the call, and I guess there's a lot of us out there with animal kingdom friends, huh? Does anybody, have you ever seen any numbers on percentage of pet ownership in the U.S.? For example, how many cats are owned? How many dogs are owned? Does anybody really know? On the international line, you're on the air. Hello.
3: Oh, I'm sorry. This is the international line?
1: It is.
3: Oh, man.
1: You have dialed the wrong number.
3: Yes,
1: and
3: I
1: you're
3: did.
1: Honestly admitting that.
3: Yes, I am.
1: All right. Thank you, sir. West of the Rockies, you're on the air.
4: Hello.
1: Hi.
4: My name is Dave, and I'm just going to tell you, we have family living in northern Alberta.
1: Yes, sir.
4: And we just got a call here, what the heck was it, a couple of days ago, they got a tornado.
1: That's right.
4: And it's incredible because it's where we were living was 4.5 hours northwest of Edmonton.
1: Look, sir, it's the Midwest weather pattern moving north.
4: Right.
1: That's what's happening.
4: Yeah, like... I don't think they've ever had one that far north, especially up in that area.
1: That may or may not be correct, but the frequency of it now is telling us an incredible story if we only listen.
4: Right. And the strange thing about it is my mother-in-law was saying when the tornado hit, it was cold. Usually, don't you need the warm weather mixed with the cooler air?
1: Well, yes, you need a collision, and generally you have the warm air where you are, and the cold air encroaching. And so when you have the storm, then it will drop 10, 20, 30 degrees as the storm progresses. But it usually begins warm, not cold.
4: Right. And they were saying it was very cold when this hit.
1: Well, I'm telling you, it's changing. I mean, it's obvious, and I think everybody in their gut knows it too. The weather is changing. Evelyn Paglini's coming up next from the high desert. I'm Art Bell.
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1: I just took a one-in-a-million photograph. You know, during the break, I went next door to see Ramona, as I normally do, and we've got, she's got a little hobby room in there, and, you know, there's a single bed in there for visitors and that sort of thing. That's where her computer is, and she generally spends all her time when I'm on the air or otherwise on the radio, and, ha, you'll never see this, not in a million years. To you, it might be nothing, but in our household, it's one in a million. I've got a wild cat named Comet. You can't take Comet's picture. You can't do it. I mean, this cat sees a camera come, he'll just take off a million miles an hour, but I tricked him. I did it. Here, I went into the other room, and here are all four of our cats lying on this bed. And so I snuck in, and I got the camera, and I whipped around the corner and took a picture. Of course, Comet's now under the bed, but it's the first time I've been able to get a photograph of all four of them together ever. And I whipped it down to the right size, sent it off to the website, and within minutes, it should be up there for all of you to see. There are all four of our animals, our animules. An extremely rare picture, which I snapped during the break, and processed during the break, and sent up to the Internet during the break. All right, warning. I'm issuing now my Class 1A. We're about to talk to some we're about to talk to some very serious, very real, and very adult issues. Therefore, if you are a parent and your child is still awake at this hour, which probably they ought not be informed. We're going to talk about some scary stuff and some controversial stuff. We're going to talk about the paranormal, witchcraft, and sex. So I thought I'd lay it out straight for you. Be warned. What's coming up may not be for the ears of small ones. I feel compelled to give that warning. You've got enough notice right now. Turn the radio off. If you find this material disturbing, or you don't want your children to hear it, turn it off now. Dr. Evelyn Paglini, parapsychologist, is one of the leading authorities on the occult and the supernatural in the U.S. She was born into a centuries-old family of practitioners of the occult, and at the age of 4, her grandfather began teaching her natural magic. She is a psychic, metaphysical teacher, lecturer, consultant, doctor of divinity, and spiritual warrior. She also founded the International Psychic Center, a research investigation organization that has been called upon as an expert by law enforcement agencies. She's set precedent in the Texas court system on a child abuse case with ritual overtones, and worked with law enforcement on missing persons and murder cases involving the occult and the supernatural. Evelyn Paglini is a witch. Stay right where you are. You've been warned. You know, to be honest with you, I don't recall exactly how it began. I know it was several months ago, and it was probably a caller. You know, most things on this program begin because of something that a caller says one way or the other. And I think it was a caller that related some sort of psychic experience that had sexual overtones, pretty heavy ones. And so I sort of made note of that mentally, and I think I said, look, if there's anybody else with this sort of experience, please fire me off an email. Oh, my God. It still hasn't stopped. I've had thousands and thousands of responses, and I thought, well, what do I do with this? You know, what do I do with this? It's very hard to talk about. It's hard enough to talk about the world of psychic occurrence, the spirit world, whatever you want to call it, and then throw sex in on top of that, it's just really hard. And I thought, whoa, boy, am I in trouble. Where am I going to get a guest to talk about this connection? And now I've got Evelyn Paglini, and she says she can talk about it. Evelyn?
2: Hi, Art.
1: Welcome back to the program.
2: Thank you so much. It's always a pleasure to be with you.
1: Listen, I want to thank you. Evelyn sent me for my 59th birthday, which occurred June 17th, this incredible, incredible globe. Oh, it's a globe. It's really awesome. It's a pretty good giant-sized globe that's made entirely of gemstones. Oh, my God. What an incredible piece, Evelyn. You should not have done it, but thank you.
2: I'm glad I put a smile on your face.
1: A smile? Oh, I jumped up and down. Ramona jumped up and down. Big time. Thank you so much. It is astoundingly beautiful.
2: You're welcome.
1: So, anyway, here you are, and you heard what I had to say, and that's how it developed on the program, but I really haven't been able to find anybody to address it. You know, most of the guests that I have, they admit, since I've been talking about this, oh, yes, there's a gigantic connection between the occult and sexuality, but they don't want to talk about it.
2: It has always been, but it is a taboo. It's very difficult to understand. Certainly most people who are practitioners are well aware of its power as well as its usage, and it can have a sinister effect. And so, therefore, most people will not discuss it and certainly won't give you the insight or the techniques.
1: Okay. Some of the audience, obviously, tonight, as every night, will be new. And they're going to say, practice what? What are we talking about here? We're talking about what I guess I call witchcraft. Others call the craft. What is it exactly, Evelyn? Just so we have the basis down here.
2: Well, the basis is natural magic. Tuning into that which is nature and the elements, being able to use the forces of nature to manipulate them, to be able to influence other people, outcomes, effects. And those practitioners who have an understanding of it are able to enjoy goals as well as, let's say, block or stop or repel.
1: I talked to a man last night, Daniel, who had gone to various countries around the world and tried different psychedelics, and he laid heavily into the ritual aspect of the taking of these psychedelics and the rituals and things that some of these tribes and so forth believed in, Evelyn, and a very great deal of it was natural worship of the sun, of the moon, of the earth. And so many tribes we seem to run into around the world do seem to worship those things. And you're saying it is those things, and it's natural.
2: It is, and it crosses all cultures and all religions. It is the basics of magic. And when you tune into the forces of nature, you have no idea what you can accomplish. I think, Art, the final frontier is the mind, because we do not know exactly the potential of the mind and what it can accomplish. You've seen with your experiments, when you have gotten the collective consciousness to focus their attention on something, the outcome can be tremendous, could it not?
1: No, it was, Evelyn. I saw it happen. We were all part of it. A great deal of this audience was part of it, so they know. A listener sent in a question. Elizabeth asks the following. Can I practice the craft and still believe and go to my church?
2: Absolutely. I was raised Roman Catholic, and I have no problem with integrating natural magic and Christianity. I believe that God gave us nature and the elements and the forces.
1: How many practitioners of Christianity, for example, priests, do you think might, if a parishioner were to go to them and say, look, I'm a good Christian, father, but I want to go and practice a little bit of witchcraft. Do you think they would be as generous in recommending this cross-pollination?
2: I would say probably 80% would not.
1: Right.
2: But I have been very blessed because I had a father, Richard Wood, from Loyola University many, many years ago, and this man understood me and I understood him. And one that we both know, Father Malachi Martin.
1: Oh, yes.
2: That was in 1968, where we had many discussions on it. And so there was no problem with him and I.
1: So then calling upon natural powers, powers of the wind, of the sun, of the earth, these are every bit, you believe, in concert with the concept of our God as we believe it to be.
2: Yes, I do.
1: As Christians. Yeah.
2: I feel we have a choice once we have the power in our hands, and it is by the intent that we use that power, whether it become positive or negative. In other words, don't blame the devil made me do it.
1: Yeah.
2: You're the one who made the choice. If I show you how to do something,
1: yes,
2: and then you use it against your fellow man, who made that choice?
1: You did.
2: Correct. So you must take responsibility for your action. What magic gives you is the power to change something, to influence something. You are the person who chooses the intent.
1: Okay.
2: Power is neutral.
1: All right. There's going to be a lot of intent in what we're about to talk about. Now, are you at all surprised that I got this massive response to the question about the supernatural, which I discuss on the show a lot, and then the sexual aspect of it? It was like a landslide here, Evelyn, really, a landslide.
2: I was very glad that you got a landslide response,
1: huh,
2: because this has gone on in history for tens of thousands of years. But most people who have experienced any form of this are too ashamed, too frightened to talk to other people. They could be ridiculed or shot down or disbelief. And not only is it difficult for a woman, but it's even harder for a man.
1: That's right.
2: I'm glad you got the response you got.
1: Well, I sure did. And it came, by the way, from both sexes.
2: Absolutely.
1: Uniformly from both sexes. So
2: yeah.
1: I was astounded. And so obviously there really is something to this. What are some of the techniques one might use in magic involved in sexuality?
2: Well, if we're going to start at level one, we're, like I say, every person out there would like to know how to, let's say, increase their sexuality or to have a technique to draw a person to them sexually. Then you could use imitative and sympathetic magic. And imitative would be to have a picture of a person.
1: Yes.
2: Okay, that is your subject. And then, of course, sympathetic magic is that which is in sympathy with the body. It would help if you could have something that was like an unwashed article of clothing, or let's say strands of hair, fingernail pairings, anything that was part of or worn close to the body.
1: Why are these artifacts of, I guess they're of the person, the hair, the fingernails, mm-hmm, those are mentioned all the time. Why?
2: Because they establish a bond, a link, okay, with you and that subject.
1: Well, in your fingernail clippings, in your hair, whatever, Evelyn, your entire DNA, your little snowflake DNA, is complete in each one of those things.
2: That's right.
1: Huh.
2: And so what you have done now is established a link to that very person that is going to become the subject you are going to work upon.
1: Huh.
2: And once you have imitative and sympathetic magic, you can use many different means. The means today in modern witchcraft is wax figures known as image candles. And, of course, the gender of the choice that you are working on. So once you've done that, what you're going to use naturally would be red, because you are talking about sex. You are talking about stimulating the sexual organs and the libido itself. And so the color would be red and the gender of the subject that you are going to be working on. And what you're going to do, if you're going to be calling in, let's say, the elements, then you would call in the element of fire, because, again, you want to ignite the passion of an individual. And so therefore, you can also use so many different things in order to enhance and then to influence.
1: I'm trying to put this together. Are you trying to influence a particular person's sexual desire for you? In most instances, that's what you'd be doing, right?
2: On level one, yes.
1: On level one.
2: Yeah.
1: That's just level one. And so how successful is this kind of thing? Assuming that you put together a ritual, you've got a candle, you've got red all over the place and all the rest of it, what's your expectation?
2: Well, if you have imitative and sympathetic going for you and you are very good with meditation and visualization, which is a prerequisite,
1: yes,
2: your outcome will be astoundingly quick and very satisfying.
1: Really?
2: Yes.
1: In other words, your phone is going to ring, she is going to knock on your door.
2: Notice that there's a chemistry that is going to start being emitted, and that chemistry between the two of you is going to be enhanced. And so therefore, the, let's say, sexual tension will build between the two of you.
1: Uh-huh.
2: Now, if you're dating, okay, if you have this person as already a mate or a lover, then you can take your lover to the next level.
1: People are talking about that all the time.
2: Right.
1: Yeah.
2: Well, there are many techniques of doing that, not only with a wax figure, but there's a really good one, and it's quick. Get your paper and pencil out, because it's really very good.
1: All right.
2: Let's say that you are laying next to your mate. Now, this has got to be done when that person is already asleep and you're awake.
1: Uh-huh.
2: You can say this by whispering it, but you can also say it emotionally, mentally.
1: What is it we're saying?
2: And that would be, you need me. You want me. You desire me. You cannot live without me. You see my face before you. No matter where you go. Say this over and over and over again. You are penetrating the psyche of that individual, and you are binding them emotionally as well as sexually to you.
1: Isn't that like a post-hypnotic suggestion?
2: Not if you're saying it mentally, guys. The post-hypnotic suggestion has got to be audible.
1: Well, you said it could be audible, or...
2: I said you can whisper it. I said, but you would get more emotion if you did it mentally.
1: And roll over it again. A lot of people can't write that quickly. You need me?
2: You need me.
1: Yeah.
2: You want me. You desire me. Mm. You cannot live without me. You see my face before you. No matter where you go.
1: And this...
2: And within your mind, what you're doing is you're bombarding the sleeping subject. Mentally, you are breaking into the psyche. And you are planting seeds. And in your mind's eye, with your visualization technique, you are making love to that person, and they mentally are responding back. And you are establishing a bond that is unbelievable. Mm. We haven't even done a blood moon ritual yet.
1: A blood moon ritual. You need me, you want me, you desire me, you cannot live without me, you see my face everywhere.
2: You see my face before you.
1: Before you everywhere. Yeah, that really will work, Evelyn?
2: Oh, yes.
1: Of course, this is somebody you're already fairly close to, since you're...
2: This is someone that you are living with, that is your lover, your mate, your partner.
1: Yes.
2: And you want to enhance the love, the passion, and the binding action of the two of you.
1: All right. I'll hold it right there. Evelyn, Dr. Evelyn Paglini is my guest. She's a witch, and she's got instructive things for you this night if you listen carefully. Maybe you want to try one of them.

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1: I want to warn you, you know, witchcraft, like anything else, has good and bad, and you're going to hear about both tonight. So, the standard sort of sexual content, paranormal content, witchcraft content, but look out, it's going to get strange. And I absolutely love sax. That's S-A-X, saxophone. But the other's all right, too. We'll be right back. Even though this is level one that we're talking about right now, Evelyn.
2: Correct.
1: I guess I would like to stop before we proceed and ask you what you think the ethics are of doing this. In other words, if this works, then you are strongly affecting your intentions, imposing your intentions on another person.
2: If that is your mate, your partner, your lover,
1: yes,
2: then all you're doing is enhancing the sexual act and the bond between you.
1: Uh-huh.
2: But unfortunately, there are practitioners out there who are going to use the same knowledge and the same power in the wrong way. Their ethics are not present at all.
1: But the magic works either way, right?
2: Power is neutral. It's only the intent.
1: Yeah. Yeah. So the ethics can be good or they can be wanting.
2: That's correct. And then they cross the line. But many do. And there are people out there that have been affected by these acts of practitioners, unbeknownst, unwanted, unsolicited.
1: Yeah, that's right. That's right. And they will call in here inevitably, Evelyn, or fire me a fast blast and ask, what can I do to stop this? It's like a curse on me.
2: And they have an opportunity to do a separation or a breakup spell. I've had many men as well as women call and tell me that they have lost their partner due to magic by a sexual spell being cast upon them. And once you have the target and you know the person who has caused this, yes, you can do a separation or a breakup spell.
1: Well, we all know vengeance hath no, you know, like a woman.
2: Or a man.
1: A scorn. So, I mean, this could get to be rough stuff. Is there, if you're going to, I guess this is sort of, it's sort of casting a spell, isn't it?
2: Yes, it is.
1: Okay, we'll call it what it is.
2: That's why the person that's going to counterbalance this has got to have some knowledge, or at least someone behind them that does.
1: Mm-hmm. Is there any time of the day or night or week or month or whatever when these things are easier to do, when natural forces are more with you?
2: Absolutely. You could always use a waxing moon when you are going after something positive, or a waning moon if you're doing a separation or a breakup.
1: Huh.
2: You can use a new moon or a full moon because it will give you extra power.
1: Why is the moon important?
2: The moon has such an influence on this planet, not just in the tides, and of course, us being so much filled with water on our emotions, but when you also use, let's say, the goddess Diana and the influence of the waxing and the waning of the moon, you're gaining extra power. And so, therefore, when you're doing this kind of a ritual, you want all the assistance, all the help, that you can get.
1: And you can get it by timing it just right.
2: Absolutely. Now, in the evening is the best time. The reason why is you always want to make sure that the subject that you are working on has in a repose or in a relaxed state. So the best time is when they're sleeping.
1: I would like to understand really what it is about the moon. I don't doubt its power, Evelyn. Anybody who does anything with the public, I do a talk program, and you can be doggone sure if you do an open line night on a full moon night, look out, baby, it's going to hit the fan. And, you know, cops can tell you, emergency service workers can tell you, 911 people can tell you, the moon really is important to us in one way or another. And when that moon gets full, people get nuts.
2: Because, see, the moon is the closest to us, and it is the one that reflects all of the vibrations and all of the energies from the entire universe and solar system. It is what beams here to Earth. When we understand these influences, we can tap into the forces and the vibrations and use them to manipulate.
1: You know, astronomers say it's rubbish that the amount of effect, gravitationally or in any other way, that the moon or other planets could have on us is ridiculous. There just couldn't be an effect, they say. And yet, I don't doubt it. Having witnessed it over many, many years here in talk radio, there is something about the moon. So there's something they don't know.
2: That is correct. And again, when you're calling upon the goddess Diana, then you can also use what is called blood on the moon. Now, this is taking it to the next level. When you want to really bind a person to you sexually, not only in this lifetime, but even in the next.
1: You mean there's sex in the next life?
2: Yeah.
1: That's we'll get back to that. That's important.
2: Yeah.
1: Please continue. So
2: what you're going to use is the blood, menstrual blood. 3 drops is used, and it is either going to be put in wine that is going to be ingested by the subject.
1: What kind of blood?
2: Menstrual. Your menstruation blood.
1: My God.
2: 3 drops. This is very ancient art. This has gone back thousands of years.
1: I've never heard of anything like this in my life.
2: I told you most people who are practitioners are not going to give up this kind of information.
1: Yeah. I can see why.
2: Yeah.
1: That's incredible. Okay, and so
2: you're going to mix that into, let's say, a sugu, a sauce.
1: Yeah.
2: Okay, that would be ingested by your subject.
1: Uh-huh.
2: Or you could mix it in, as I mentioned, the wine, or a meatloaf, or a sandwich, anything.
1: It doesn't matter, but it's a binding agent?
2: It is the binding agent. Yeah, it's better than the witch's cord. It's better than a knob candle. It's better than the thread that you tie in knots. This is the ultimate binding action, and it has been used for tens of thousands of years. Just like the nectar of the gods, honey, is blood.
1: Where, Evelyn, is knowledge like this written down? Is it written down?
2: Oh, if you would get some of the old Leland books or Aradia, the Gospel of Witches, I believe there's also Dion Fortune has several books that are very good on it. I'm just pulling it right off the top of my head, but there are several excellent books out there.
1: Yeah, I was just curious. This is knowledge that has been known and practiced for how long?
2: Tens of thousands of years. Because we haven't even gotten into the planes of existence and what you can do by creating a familiar, a doppelganger. We haven't gone there yet, babe.
1: That's when
2: it gets sinister.
1: When you cast a spell of this kind, what can your expectations be in terms of how long it might last? Is it a temporary thing? Does it last a number of years, a lifetime? What?
2: If you have a person that you are trying to cause them to go against their natural choice or will, then you're going to have to do the ritual often in order to sustain it.
1: Oh.
2: If you have a willing partner, meaning a loved one, a husband, a wife, then the spell is going to only increase, and it can last a lifetime, and again, to the next lifetime.
1: But that's natural love enhanced.
2: Right. That's natural love enhanced.
1: But if you're essentially
2: going against
1: forcing,
2: the person's free will, you
1: forcing,
2: have to continue it.
1: Yes, if you're forcing somebody, then you've got to reinforce it how often, for example?
2: It depends on the strength of the practitioner. If they're a practitioner that's got at least 15 years under their belt, I would have to say it would last possibly years.
1: Huh.
2: If they are a person that's a neophyte, a chela, an initiate, 6 months.
1: Is doing such a thing to a person for your own satisfaction, whatever?
2: Desire for control. It may not necessarily be love. It may be just lust.
1: Maybe. And so do the majority of people who do this kind of thing to another, Evelyn, in your experience, find it satisfying or ultimately shallow because they're forcing an event which ain't natural? And, you know, after a while, they must start to feel the other person is not sexually turned on to me.
2: They don't have a conscience. They want.
1: I know, but part of the ego is the fact that that other person is giving themselves to you because they want you, not because they're under a spell.
2: That's right, so you're controlling them, and that is the ultimate high, the ultimate power over another person.
1: But isn't for many, if even not most, wouldn't there be a diminishing of the satisfaction of being with that person knowing that they're being forced to do it as opposed to wanting to do it?
2: You have to, each person is different. You have to understand the psyche of the practitioner.
1: Or is the ego sufficiently satisfied by exercising the power to make that person do something they don't want to do?
2: Yeah, it usually is the ego. Yes. You hit the nail on the head.
1: Yeah, I guess, huh? Well, there's no shortage of egos out there. So, you know, a lot of people who probably don't believe in witchcraft anyway, they do wonder, though, how much of this is going on out there on an everyday sort of basis, Evelyn?
2: As I said, there are tens of thousands of people just at the basics of the person being a practitioner wanting or enhancing or stealing a husband or a wife. That's happening all the time.
1: All the time, huh?
2: And when we get to the...
1: But people using magic, people using at least this level of magic.
2: Yes. Yes. I hear it all the time, Art.
1: Huh.
2: And I have for the last 45 years.
1: Well, of course, you've been dead center in the middle of it, but the average citizen doesn't, for the most part, hear a word about this. I mean, unless they're hearing this program tonight, Evelyn, I can guarantee that last little ritual you took us through, most people haven't heard about it, I guarantee. Or at least I...
2: They don't know the actual ritual unless they're a practitioner, but they know the outcome because it's either them or a loved one that it's been worked upon.
1: It mentions in your bio that you're a spiritual warrior. That's one aspect of what you do.
2: That is correct.
1: If a wife begins to realize that somebody has put a spell on her husband, then she has to become a spiritual warrior, right? She's going to be at war with
2: that
1: this other...
2: That is correct, yes, because she's dealing with a practitioner. And she's going to have to learn how to combat it, how to reverse it, how to break it, how to separate it. In other words, she's going to tap the same forces, but use them positively.
1: Well, in most households, you know, when mothers talk to daughters, this is not part of that talk they have about the way the world works. Or maybe I'm wrong, and maybe there are many more households where it is part of that talk than, I mean...
2: It is in every culture. Believe me, there is always the grandmother or the great aunt that is going to give you the secrets. It's passed down from generation to generation. It always has been, no matter the tradition, the culture, or the religion.
1: So you say something like, honey, it's time to sit down and talk about the birds, the bees, and a little magic.
2: That is correct.
1: My goodness. All right. Is there a way to compel a person to leave the person they're with to be, for example, with you? Now, that's a little bit on the dark side, and that's where we're headed a little bit here, folks. That's why I issued the warning. I mean, serious stuff. If you wanted to take somebody away from somebody else, is there magic that would achieve that?
2: Yes, there is. You're using the same tools, imitative, sympathetic, but the intent is different. What you're going to first do is cause havoc within the marriage or within the lover so that there becomes irritability, disdain, confusion, and the person are not in conjunction with each other. So therefore now that person is vulnerable. Now you do an attraction ritual using imitative and sympathetic magic to draw that person within to your web. And as you spin your web,
1: yes,
2: it gets tighter and tighter, and you draw that person to you as you cause more friction, more harm, more aggravation in the household. And eventually, you will get that mate to leave their spouse and to seek solace and comfort with you.
1: Wow. I must tell you, Evelyn, the majority of people that I have on the program and talk about things like this, they say, to me, it's kind of wussy New Ageism, if you will. But you know, when you ask them about this sort of thing, they will say, look, you can't use it for what would be considered by most a negative reason. You just can't do it. It's all white light and beautiful, and the other stuff doesn't work. They say that, but that's rubbish, huh?
2: They want it to be that way, but
1: yeah.
2: Power is neutral.
1: Power is power.
2: And if I choose to reach across where thousands of miles and influence another person, I can do it. I can do it wrongly, or I can do it positively. And you can ask so many of the people in your audience who have gotten to know me these past 7 years. I have come to them during ritual and given them extra energy and extra power. So they know it to be true. Thousands of miles away, you can affect and you can influence another. And it's only those people who don't want to believe it who are even more vulnerable.
1: I would suppose they would be the vulnerable, wouldn't they? In other words, their mind, there's no afforded protection then from being a skeptic, a doubter, a person who says, what a total bunch of, you know what.
2: Until it happens to them.
1: Until it happens to them, and then...
2: they seek me out.
1: Do you get a lot of people like that, Evelyn? People who were great doubters, but with the reality of what's happening to them, and they're what, feeling out of control, knowing that they're not acting with their own will, or what?
2: I'm usually the last resort, and they have tried everything.
1: I'm
2: but
1: sure.
2: When they realize that it's so unusual what has been done to their mate, they are looking for answers, and the answers always lie in magic, because they find out that the person has been dabbling, or they come from a heritage or a background. They know when it's being magic that it's been causing the rift within the household.
1: There are many other heritages, aren't there, other than ours, that would recognize this sort of intervention more quickly than we would, huh?
2: Absolutely. You're Italian. Practitioners, your Irish, your English, your German, many of them, because of the old European religions and because of the society that has gone down through the ages, this is common knowledge.
1: Absolutely. All right, hold it right there. Evelyn Paglini is my guest. I'm Art Bell. In the middle of the night.

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1: I'll tell you something. Music is not a small part of setting the right mood, the setting for doing something like we're doing tonight. Dr. Evelyn Paglini is my guest. She is a witch. She practices the craft, and she's here tonight talking about sexuality. And I should add, how you can practice the craft.

0: Well, all right, I've already given you a warning. I'm going to give you another one right now. This has been sort of level one that we've done so far. But we're about to go, well, take this relationship between the audience and Evelyn up another level. So be warned. I mean, this is not for the little ones. And this may not even be for you if it gives you the heebie-jeebies to listen to it. Or puts an insight smile on your face. I don't know. Either way, be warned that this is explicit material we're dealing with. And here, once again, is Evelyn Paglini. Evelyn.
1: Thank you so much.
0: By the way, let's get it in there. You know, a million people are going to want to contact you for whatever reason. It always occurs every program. This will be no different. If they want to get hold of you, want your help, want advice, want whatever it is people want when they get hold of you, how do they do it?
1: Well, I have one number, 818.
0: Oh, a toll-free number, really. Okay, 1-818.
1: 407.
0: 407.
1: 1951.
0: 1951, and what's that for?
1: And that is to reach me, 818-407-1951. Now, you can also call 818-985-9935 if you would like to talk to the product and Mystical Blend.
0: Okay, I was full of it. 818 would not be a toll-free number, would it?
1: No.
0: No, okay. Yeah, that's right. Good. They're paying for it. So,
1: one more thing, Art. I gave the audience, those who are interested in auras, if they will go to mysticalblend.com, there is an entire class that they can print out and learn about the auras. Also, under Ask a Witch, I have answered several questions that have been sent to me.
0: You have a little column called Ask a Witch?
1: Yes. It's on my website, mysticalblend.com. But those who want to know about the auras, there's a very good class up there, free.
0: I imagine, boy, that's quite a twist on some other columns, Ask a Witch. That would be fun to read all by itself. And that's on your website?
1: Yes, it is.
0: Okay, so like FAQs, you know? Of a witch, frequently asked questions.
1: Correct.
0: Okay. When most people call you, Evelyn, what are they after?
1: I've got an awful lot of people who have been experiencing psychic attack. And so they are trying to remove a negativity, send back a negativity to the sender, stop a negative cycle that they have been under. So it's either psychic attack or it is in the realm that we are talking about this evening.
0: Question, Evelyn, how does a person delineate between a psychic attack and bad luck and just, I don't know, people have ups and downs in their life? Life goes like that, up and down, up and down, up and down, good and bad. How do you discern?
1: Yeah, it goes up and down, and it usually comes to an end. A cycle only runs a course. A spell doesn't end, and it starts coming from all sides. There is no up and down. It's
0: so
1: down and then down further.
0: It would begin to rain bad luck.
1: Correct, and it hits you in every aspect of life. It may start in your prosperity or financial arena,
0: right,
1: but eventually it will hit your health, and then it will hit emotionally and socially and then relatively.
0: So if you're under attack, there is not going to be any doubt about it. Or, well, there might be, but I mean, you know, to a person who understands a little bit about this, there wouldn't be any doubt. They would know they're under attack.
1: Yes, and many of them know that it's a person doing it. In other words, they'll say, it's this person at work who's into Santeria. It's my mother-in-law who I know practices magic. It's my sister-in-law who dabbles.
0: Mm-hmm.
1: In other words, it's not always coming from out of the blue. They usually know that they have crossed someone in the field, and this person is now seeking revenge.
0: All right, couple of quick fast blasts that have come my way. Riken in Toronto says, hey, Art, I've used psychic seduction methods for 19 years now. It's never failed me. It takes anywhere from 1 to 10 weeks. You do a plan, daily visualizations, see, feel as if it happened, monitor change, maintain confident attitude always, practice to be a pro. So there's somebody who's flat out saying, yes, you bet it works, and I've been using it. Frank in Los Angeles, though, says, tonight's spells are true. I have several women in love with me or under my control now. I've used those words for years. I, however, didn't really know it was witchcraft. I'm just a big flirt. My question is, how do I free these women? I need help. Honest.
1: Well, there's your separation ritual and your breakup ritual. You have to be careful what you ask for, because you're going to get it. And to the first person that fast-blasted you, what is above, so be it below. And that's what he's practicing. Visualization becomes manifestation.
0: Yes.
1: And that's what he's been practicing.
0: But when you say below, that sounds dark.
1: No, but meaning here on the physical plane.
0: Okay.
1: What is above in the ethereal or astral plane manifests on the physical plane.
0: Okay. All right. Can a practitioner experience sexual satisfaction using astral projection? I'll tell you, I have interviewed the very best people who do astral projection and tell us how to do it. They've come on with like 101 courses, kind of like you're doing with witchcraft right now. And there's one area where I asked, and every time I got an affirmative, either a chuckle, a laugh, or "you're damn right, Art" kind of answer. Sure, you can have sex. You can leave your body and you can actually go have sex with another person in the physical plane. They say it's true, and you're going to tell me it's true.
1: It's not only true, but it's also sinister, because there are many people who do not wish it.
0: Well, yeah, it's like rape.
1: Yes, it is rape. They are being violated. They are being sexually abused and molested by people who have the discipline and the control of astral projection.
0: So it's true.
1: And to answer your question, yes, the practitioner can experience satisfaction.
0: I had a lot of women write to me, Evelyn, and I really mean this, who absolutely say they were raped. And I got responses that varied on the scale from terror and anger to, I enjoyed it. I got all kinds of responses. I had no idea how to deal with these at all.
1: The reason why is there's so many different variations. A practitioner is a person who's using astral projection, another form of molestation on the ethereal. Could be a practitioner creating a familiar and sending it to the victim. Another is a doppelganger, which is a double of themselves. And that's only on this plane. What if you're getting into the incubus or the succubus, which is a spirit, an entity that preys and feeds upon a person, sexually arousing them?
0: Yeah.
1: Starting out quite quietly, innocently, and seductive, and then turning violent and constant repetition, because they need that sexual energy. They feed off of it. That is the true psychic vampire, honey.
0: Yeah, but how is this in any way different than rape?
1: It isn't.
0: It isn't. Right? It isn't.
1: It isn't.
0: It's just a way of raping and not getting caught, more or less.
1: Yes. But see, people out there, they don't know how to talk about it. How would you explain that you are being sexually molested, raped, and violated in the middle of the night by a spirit?
0: You couldn't.
1: Where you are being held down.
0: You couldn't.
1: Where you're paralyzed.
0: Yeah, you couldn't. There's no way. Except.
1: Who do you talk to? How do you explain it to someone? That's why they don't come out. That's why I'm so happy that so many people responded to you, Art.
0: Well, you're going to get a lot of response to this. I absolutely guarantee, because there are women out there, a lot of them, Evelyn, who are being attacked in the manner we just described. And can you help them?
1: Yes, I can, depending on who's doing it and what they're up against. If they're dealing with a spirit or an entity, an incubus or a succubus.
0: And by the way, how do you find out what you're up against?
1: That's why I have to talk to the person. I have to find out how it started.
0: Uh-huh.
1: Is it someone that they know? Is it someone that they know as a practitioner? Or has this, like the one gentleman that I'm dealing with who's 57 years old,
0: yes,
1: this came out of the blue, It's not something that he certainly was desirous of, and it is not a practitioner, but it is a succubus.
0: But how do you figure that out, Evelyn? If you're being attacked and you don't know your attacker, how in the world, what do you ask the person to help determine what it is they're facing?
1: The way it starts out, it will start out very seductive, very comforting, and then it increases not only in intensity and violence, but the occurrence. The person will feel utterly drained. It will be their total exhaustion when they wake up in the morning. Many, many have had bruises and marks.
0: Yep, yep.
1: Okay, so you know that you are not dealing...
2: 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And now, Art Bell.

0: 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And now, Art Bell.
1: That is what they draw out of you.
2: All right, here's where you're going to have to help me understand something. I was sort of joking about this in the first hour, but once you've left the physical, Evelyn, once you've left your body behind, then since, you know, sex is such a physical thing, it would be the one thing that you would think over on the other side there just wouldn't be a lot of. And so from a spirit point of view or an entity point of view, you know, something without a body, why and how does sex still enter into the equation at all?
1: Because it is a life force.
2: Oh, it is?
1: Yes.
2: Sure, sure it is.
1: And so therefore they need it to sustain themselves. That's why I said they feed upon it.
2: Huh.
1: It is their sustenance. So spirits will look for those individuals that they can stimulate and arouse and get to sexual orgasm because it feeds them.
2: So there are cases even of departed husbands or wives coming back to still have sex with their life mates?
1: On occasion, but it's more if a departed mate comes to them, it is for comfort. It can turn subtly sexual, but normally, no. And something else, the dearly departed need sometimes to comfort and to touch, to sustain them because they have decided to stay earthbound. But there also is a game that is played out there, and the audience should be made aware, especially those in grief.
2: Yes.
1: Because there are charlatans and there is chicanery out there, Art.
2: Well, I'm sure there is, yes. So you're saying there are a lot of people who play on the emotions of recently widowed, for example, that sort of thing.
1: Yes, there are so-called trance mediums out there that for a fee will pretend that the spirit of that dearly departed loved one has entered them.
2: There's a scam for you.
1: And they will service the individual.
2: Yeah, I get
1: or
2: the picture. I get the picture.
1: And I don't think it's not taking place because it is. In fact, long ago in Chicago, I busted an organization out there that had that part going on.
2: You busted them?
1: Oh, yeah. Yeah, I called in the Bunko Squad and we busted them.
2: So sometimes being a spiritual warrior actually eclipses the spiritual itself, huh? You've got to actually go to the police and...
1: And shut them down. Absolutely. Because they're charging thousands of dollars and they are trying to convince the grieving person that that mate, that spouse has entered into their body and they can have sexual comfort.
2: Well, I will tell you, though, that again, going back to the emails, so many women have been assaulted. So many, Evelyn. There's no law against it, is there? In other words...
1: No, there isn't. Who's going to stop them? The only way to stop them is a person who has knowledge. Either you're going to go up against a practitioner and put up a wall or a defense, or you're going to go after a spirit or an entity and you're going to use certain tools and certain herbs and essential oils and certain rituals in order to stop it.
2: And you know what those are?
1: Yes, I do.
2: It can be stopped.
1: Yes, it can.
2: That is spiritual warfare, isn't it? I mean, outright warfare. You're in a direct conflict with a will. It's a battle of wills.
1: It's a battle of wills, absolutely. They need this energy to sustain themselves.

0: and they will not give up lightly that victim.
1: How often do you have to become personally involved in a case like this?
0: Depending what I'm up against, many times I have to get involved personally. The individual that is the victim just doesn't have the knowledge, and I couldn't teach him fast enough.
1: Yeah.
0: I can give them certain rituals to abate it or to have it lessen, but if the attack increases, then I've got to pull out the big guns.
1: Is it normally these attacks that occur in the middle of the night, Evelyn, are they normally somebody who's astrally projecting, or would there be more spirits doing this, or...
0: Can be either or. That's why I said I'd have to talk to the person.
1: Well, no, I've got that. But, I mean, is there one that's predominant, more likely?
0: I've noticed of late, because always, for tens of thousands of years, you have had the incubus, the succubus, and those beings and entities of other realms that have been doing this to people.
1: Yes.
0: But I have noticed in the last 10 years, an upswing in practitioners who are using any means, including astral projection, in order to sexually molest other people.
1: Wow. So it's like there's this entire world out there, Evelyn. Hold on. It's like there's this whole world out there, a subworld, that we don't really know about. But it may affect us in an instant. It may be affecting you or someone you know right now. A whole subworld.
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1: Sex and the supernatural. Apparently, they go together like a horse and carriage. It's back into the nighttime. Evelyn, welcome back. I'm going to do this again because it's going to save me a whole lot of trouble. And there are going to be many, many, many, many, many people who want to get hold of you. So, again, let's go over the best ways to do that, or I'm going to be answering emails I don't want to answer.
2: Well, they can reach me at 818-407-1951,
1: mm-hmm.
2: or they can reach Mystical Blend at 818-985-9935.
1: What's the difference between reaching you and Mystical Blend?
2: Well, most people that will call Mystical Blend is for the products and information on how to use it.
1: So,
2: and for those who want to contact me, it's for a consultation.
1: When you say products, that's kind of like, I don't know, candles?
2: Yes, it's the image candles, because an awful lot of stores don't carry them. It's essential oils. It's also a free a catalog that has the descriptions and how to use them, so you can buy them in any metaphysical store in your area.
1: Uh-huh.
2: For the snail mail people,
1: right?
2: Let them please write me at Paglini, P-A-G-L-I-N-I,
1: right,
2: at P.O. Box 57932, Sherman Oaks, California, 91413.
1: I'm sure when you do a program like this, you get totally blitzed, and it's probably hard to answer for a little while. Is that
2: yes, please have patience. We'll try to return all phone calls. We will send out catalogs as soon as possible, and just have patience. Well, I have a very small staff.
1: Now, these, well, they're hauntings in a way. I mean, they may be attacks, but they could also be called hauntings. Are they, if somebody's looking, if they're being attacked, for example, is it a spirit that's specifically after them most times, Evelyn, or is it something that's inhabiting the residence that they happen to be renting or buying at the moment?
2: If it is a sexual attack,
1: yes,
2: it is the person.
1: It's the person.
2: If it is a haunting, meaning there is poltergeist going on, there's activity within the home, but it is not of a sexual nature, then it is the part of the haunting in the house.
1: Huh.
2: It may have a spirit or an entity that is residing there.
1: And
2: but if it's sexual, no, it's the person.
1: How often does the person who is attacked understand who they're being attacked by right away? I mean, when they come to you, for example, they say, well, look, I'm being attacked by so-and-so. They already know the identity of the person.
2: Very seldom.
1: Really?
2: Yes. Unless they run in a group or society that are, let's say, practitioners among them.
1: Yes.
2: Then they could single out an individual. But most of the people that I'm hearing from know aren't. It is, if it is a woman, it is usually an incubus, and if it is a man, it is a succubus. And these are beings, these are demons. And what they are after is, like I said, the life force.
1: The energy.
2: And they need the sexual energy and the release of it to get it. And it turns very violent and incessant.
1: Incessant, yeah.
2: Incessant. See, it starts out very slowly. It can progress over many years, and then it becomes very violent and very incessant. The one man that I'm dealing with now has had it for over 3 years.
1: I've heard about it, and, you know, people chuckle about this kind of thing, but, you know, how do you impress people with the fact, you know, how real this is? How do you
2: by your own audience at the top of the hour. Open up one line and find out how many people out there are actually experiencing
1: We'll do that. We'll do exactly that.
2: That's how you convince the rest of the world. See, that's what their problem is. Who do they go to when this is happening to them? They're frightened, and yet they don't want to talk about it. A woman is ashamed to talk about it, and a man, I mean, that's even worse. How is he going to explain that this is happening to him?
1: How is he? That's right. Well, he's not.
2: So that's why it's secret. It's behind closed doors. It doesn't come out. People don't know about it. But, by God, it's increasing, and somebody better start talking about it.
1: Yeah, that's right. And that's what we're doing for the first time. And so we'll do exactly that. Everybody who's calling now, and every line is lit, just hang up. We're going to be after those who have been attacked sexually in the manner we've been describing tonight. That's exactly what I'm going to be looking for on the phone. So everybody else just hang up, and we'll see. You'll see an example of what I got in the slamming my email box full every day with just one after another after another after another. So, yeah, we'll restrict it to that, and we'll hear about it. And maybe that will help people understand how real this is.
2: Well, the proof is always in the pudding. Let the audience talk.
1: Yeah, that's exactly right. So, again, back for a second to the ethics of all this. If somebody wanted to know how to have relations with another in the night by means of astral projection, and they came to you wanting to be able to do that, is it ethical to tell them how to do that?
2: No, they're going to find that out on their own, because once you have the discipline and control of astral projection,
1: yes,
2: you're going to test it. See, the one thing about nature and humans is we like to play, and we like to control, and we like to manipulate and have power over others.
1: Ain't it the truth?
2: And it has been since the dawn of time. So when you have been given extra knowledge and extra power,
1: you're going to play with it.
2: It is your responsibility to stay in balance.
1: Yeah, but you're going to play with it.
2: But you're going to play.
1: You're going to do exactly what most humans.
2: I played.
1: Oh?
2: I mean, I'm being honest. Not to that extent, but I played. I'm being honest. If you have the power, you're young, the hormones are raging, you're going to play.
1: Yeah. Yeah, absolutely.
2: And the person who says there didn't is a liar.
1: Well, where were you when I was 17, damn it?
2: You draw the line. You have to have balance.
1: Well,
2: you're not going to go and violate someone. You are not going to take away their free will. To play is to play with a lover or a mate.
1: Yeah.
2: That's play.
1: Yeah.
2: But not this. This is sinister.
1: But I can see so many doing it.
2: That's right. That's the dark side of magic art. And for the past 7 years, every once in a while, we've opened up that portal.
1: That's right. And again, not too many people admit it. I mean, most people just they say there is no dark side. That's rubbish. But it's actually rubbish to say that, isn't
2: you
1: it?
2: You once, a long time ago, put out the call. You got me. And I always told you, Art, I would tell it to you like it is.
1: That's
2: and
1: right.
2: I have.
1: You did. Uh-huh. You did.
2: I've never let you down. I tell it like it is.
1: Well, in this whole thing, Evelyn, in compelling people, in influencing people,
2: yeah.
1: I don't see how and where you draw the line between the ethical and the not ethical. And I don't know if any of it's ethical. And I'm sure there are people who would say, as far as I'm concerned, if it's real, none of it's ethical. But
2: again, if you are enhancing a relationship, it is ethical. You are the person who has to check your own soul and remain in balance. You know when you're doing wrong. You know when you're going outside of the norm.
1: But, Evelyn, there are those who would say any time you interfere with free will, no matter how you may think it's a, you know, it's a positive thing, then there's going to be karmic repercussions from doing so.
2: You're correct if you are interfering with free will, not enhancing that which already is.
1: Whoa, that's such a fine line, though.
2: No kidding. Welcome to the club. power, it has a double-edged sword, and you must remain in balance.
1: You even laugh like a witch, you know what?
2: It's easy to be good when you don't have the tools to do otherwise. Art, what I do is I give you the tools, your path, you walk it.
1: Yes, we all walk our own path in life, don't we? And
2: the way I was taught.
1: I've noticed of late that people are off on the ragged edge more than ever before, Evelyn, over nearly everything. I mean, people just seem like they're more on the ragged edge.
2: You're
1: well,
2: right.
1: Well, I'm listening to a siren behind you right now.
2: Yes.
1: Got a siren going down the street. Just a little dramatic effect. Everybody's on the ragged edge over something. Is there something in the air I should know about?
2: We are in the countdown years. We know that. You see all of the elements I have been mentioning the last couple of times doing the shows, that they have been called into action, and that's why you are having the kind of catastrophic weather that we're seeing and will continue to see.
1: Plenty of that.
2: And because there is this, and I know this sounds corny, but when we have a fight going on between good and evil, and the last vestiges of evil are hanging on by their claws, and so you're going to see more evil and more destruction in the world, and those people who have this kind of knowledge and power of magic are going to use it very, very unwisely.
1: You gave us an example of how you would attract somebody, whether they wanted it perhaps or not. Give us an example, if you would, of how you'd stop somebody. If you were being attacked sexually, frequently, violently, how would you stop it?
2: Again, if I had more information, I could make it more specific.
1: All right,
2: but right now,
1: just grab a
2: I'm grabbing. Yeah, okay. I'm saying it.
1: All right.
2: Right now, what I would say, just to lessen it immediately, is I would first of all get some either rose geranium or some rosemary essential oil, some protection oil. They can also use some five-finger grass and some boldoles and some ivy. These are all protectants. Mm-hmm. They can use, believe it or not, some sea salt. Even saltpeter will do. If they can get their hands on some black salt, that would be excellent. If they can get, depending on their tradition and their belief, some holy water and sprinkle it around the bed. If they can use what is very good is to take one of the essential oils I mentioned, to draw a circle and place a cross in the center, a four-quadrant cross,
1: yes,
2: on the headboard of the bed or on the wall behind it. And if they would state out loud and very firmly that there is no evil or negativity that can cross this barrier, and I mean with power and gusto, and then if they would square off the bed with what I had mentioned, either the sea salt, saltpeter, or black salt, an excellent silver sage would be good. That would do a cleansing of that environment, of that area, especially the bedroom, because they're being attacked at night when they are asleep, and so what you want to do is put up barriers.
1: Yeah, so this spirit or this whatever it is coming at you, perhaps can't get across this barrier, can't get past this circle. Is it like a physical barrier to
2: yes,
1: a spirit?
2: Yes, it's an ethereal or astral barrier. And so what you're doing is almost putting up a repulsion.
1: Uh-huh.
2: Now, also what is used are some of the gemstones like quartz crystal.
1: Yes.
2: Okay, your clear quartz crystal can be placed at the four corners of the bed. A larger one can be placed under the bed. But prior to doing that, I would first make sure that I either used one of those essential oils I had mentioned, which would be rose geranium, rosemary, or protection oil, because you want to program it for protection. It will absorb negativity, and especially if you have been under psychic attack, every 3 to 4 days, remove them and cleanse them in a wooden bowl with warm water and salt. That will remove the negativity, and then you can place them back again. because they will absorb it, and you will see that they will start to become dull.
1: Huh.
2: And that's an excellent, beside the herbs that I had mentioned.
1: Do you have any idea what it is in these agents that acts in that very powerful way to protect you? What any
2: it
1: idea?
2: It is a vibration and an energy that it gets off. That's why when you study nature and the elements, when you get into essential oils and gums and resins and woods, you are able to put around you influences or barriers in order to protect you. Now, sometimes they will lessen what is coming. Sometimes they will obliterate it completely. Depending on who you are, what you're doing. Did you set up a firewall? Did you set up a mirror? Did you set up, you know, a boomerang? I don't know who the person is and what their background is. And that's why I try to teach as much as I can to give them that knowledge.
1: Sure. Do you, by the way, do you teach any classes in all of this, any formal classes? Do you ever do that sort of thing or what?
2: Once in a while, but what I have now, so I can reach as many people as possible, is I have some of my courses on cassette tape and CD.
1: Uh-huh.
2: And I'll tell you quite honestly, the Day of Magic, which is a four-hour crash course, will give a lot of people the basic foundation of meditation, visualization, as well as psychology of color, candle burning, imitative and sympathetic magic.
1: What is the Day of Magic, exactly?
2: It's a four-hour crash course in the craft.
1: And
2: then they get into the introduction to ritual. Then we're going to call down the elements, and then we're going to understand about moon magic and the goddess. And
1: it comes in what form? Is on a
2: in a cassette tape or
1: cassette
2: a CD.
1: Tape or a CD.
2: Yeah.
1: Wow. So
2: it's in my catalog, and it's also on mysticalblend.com website.
1: And once a person implements what's on that tape or CD, what would they be able to do?
2: I have put so much power into people's hands in the last 7 years. If from your audience, you should ask them to write you. I have a lot of success going on out there.
1: Well, you know, I do a lot of interviews.
2: You know what I love about it, Art? I've given the power to them.
1: I know. I do remote viewers. I interview a lot of remote viewers, and I ask them the same question about putting this ability out to the general public, and they have some concerns. In other words,
2: you always have trepidation, but the excitement is that for the first time, people can own it themselves. They're not going to someone else and hoping to God they'll do it for them. They are empowering them themselves, and they are learning how to achieve goals as well as to block negativity.
1: Yeah. Yeah.
2: And we should, it's free, it's, you know, it belongs to all of us. But again, knowledge is power. You have to stay in balance, and I keep saying it. You're going to get tested. Don't think you won't.
1: Yes. Does the average person, I mean, how common is an attack? Is the average person going to be able to relate to this? Only the very few? How frequent is it?
2: The incubus and succubus level, again, has reached epic proportions.
1: Epidemic,
2: epic proportions.
1: You mean? Epic or epidemic or both, I guess.
2: Both.
1: Huh? Both.
2: Epic and epidemic,
1: yeah.
2: Proportions.
1: Okay.
2: And those people who have been psychically attacked as far as astral projection or by other means like a familiar or a doppelganger,
1: yeah,
2: are even in the more larger numbers.
1: Huh.
2: You have no, you're talking millions.
1: Millions.
2: Millions.
1: All right, then, hold on. We're near the top of the hour, Evelyn, so hold tight and take a little bit of a break. And what I am going to do is I am going to ask the audience to please, as Evelyn suggested, so that you might understand how real this is, I'm going to restrict the phone lines to those who have been attacked, whether it's current or it's in the past or whatever. But if you have actually been attacked in the manner that we have been discussing tonight, I want to hear from you. Otherwise, just sit back and listen. We'll recite the phone numbers for you when we come back, and we'll open the lines, and it should be something.

0: need to. You know that voice, don't you? That's Crystal. From the high desert, this is Coast to Coast AM.
1: 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And you can hear tonight's show over and over and over. I've got to

incredible to me what music can do. Just incredible. I'm Art Bell, and this is Coast to Coast AM. With me tonight, Dr. Evelyn Paglini. She's a

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1: Okay, it's your turn coming up with Dr. Evelyn Paglini, and just because we want to do it, we're asking those of you who have experienced a psychic sexual attack of this sort to call, and everybody else kind of sit back and listen, because that's exactly where we're headed next. The fast blasts are coming in, millions of them. I'm never going to be able to get to all of them, so I certainly apologize for that. Evelyn, if you're ready, we've got a lot of people on the phone.
3: I'm ready.
1: All right, let's do it. First time caller line, you're on the air with Dr. Evelyn Paglini. Good morning.
4: Good morning.
1: Hi.
4: Hi. I am the girl that spoke with you and Art a couple years ago, and I was being attacked not just by one, but up to 15 at a time. You sent me some stuff in the mail, in which I did. I had so much fear at the time that this was happening. And I went and I followed what you had suggested for me to do, and as I called you along the way.
1: I think I remember your call.
4: Absolutely. Oh, it was horrible.
1: So you got help. You got help from Evelyn.
4: I got help from Evelyn. Oh, you betcha. Oh, you betcha. You know, I mean, and she took my calls in the middle of the night, me just hysterical about it. They weren't only attacking me at night, they were attacking me also during the daytime.
1: And finally,
4: after the help that I got with Evelyn, and I finally said to myself, you know what, I got to get over this fear. I have got to let this fear go, and they are feeding off of this. I am making them stronger from this fear. And I put a different pair of shoes on, and I just got mad, and I said, you know what, this stops right here. And I got back in the face with it. And that's what helped me a lot with it also, too, is I lost the fear.
1: Do you think it was the loss of fear, or do you think it was your extreme will? Because you obviously had you know, sort of mustered up a lot of obvious will there.
4: Oh, you betcha. I mean, it was a choice. It was either or. Sit back and be a victim of this,
1: mm-hmm.
4: or, you know, believe in my faith that I had, you know, listen to Evelyn because she's just amazing. She's absolutely amazing in what she does. I knew she knew what she was talking about. I knew that if I was going to listen to anybody, I'd listen to her with this, and this was going to get me through it.
1: I'm sure the world is going to think this is a setup, and it totally isn't.
4: You know what? And we all know that there's reasons for everything, and for me to get through.
1: Yes.
4: The first time caller, especially because I heard you say in the very beginning of the program that a caller had called you a couple years ago regarding this, and that was me. And I've been waiting all night long, and I knew I was going to get through.
1: That's incredible. Actually, by itself, it's incredible that you would get here and get here first on top of everything else.
4: Absolutely.
1: With millions of people. Wow.
4: Absolutely.
1: That is amazing. So anyway, you've stopped the attacks.
4: The attacks have stopped, absolutely.
1: And you're getting a good night's sleep.
4: Oh, absolutely.
1: I don't know what to add to that, Evelyn.
3: I'm very proud of her. What she has done is taken back her power.
4: Absolutely.
3: And she has learned how to face evil and face it down.
4: Oh, you betcha.
3: And now it's opened up a brand new world for her because she says, if this works, then if I learn more, I can do more.
4: Absolutely.
3: And so even though I may be the last resort, now the world is hers. And no one could take it from her. What she learns belongs to her.
1: Do you feel that way?
4: Oh, absolutely. Absolutely. It didn't stop the visitations. I mean, I still have, you know, I mean, my bad week is about 100 or maybe less, a little bit less of spirits from all around the world I get. But the negative ones do not come near me.
1: Huh. All right. Well, a testimonial, I guess. All right. Thank you very much.
4: Well,
1: for coming.
4: I thank you, both of you, for bringing up the subject and for giving people the opportunity to speak about it.
1: Nobody else will talk about it, I'll tell you that.
4: Well, there's help out there and there's willpower out there.
1: All right. Thanks.
4: Take care.
1: All right. Take
4: Bye-bye.
1: Care. Is right. Amazing. All right. Wildcard Line, you're on the air with Evelyn Paglini. Hello.
0: Hello. Art?
1: Yes, sir.
0: Art, okay. Can I talk to you just for a second before I talk to Evelyn?
1: No. You're on the air, sir.
0: Okay.
1: So.
0: Okay. Evelyn, I have been dealing with a very demonic spirit that came into my life a while ago. It's taken me 4 days to get through the line because either it would hang, the line would hang up at me, or Art would. Well, anyway. My question is that I got this thing under control because I was actually pulled out of my body and saw what I was doing.
1: You got what thing?
0: I was manifesting storms, believe it or not. I had my neighbors on my roof, I had my friends, I had witnesses, and I could control the weather in a way. And it happened every night. A cold breeze would go through, and at about 3 o'clock it would start, and I played with it. And I can see why in the Bible talks about the angels falling, because...
1: You're saying you were controlling the weather.
0: Oh, yeah, I had witnesses.
1: Okay. Well, I opened this line, sir, for people who were attacked by...
0: I was attacked.
1: In what way?
0: Well, I was attacked by this thing taking me over, took possession of me.
1: And made you do these things.
0: Yeah, and I was actually physically pulled out of my body, shown what I was doing, and I was warned.
1: All right. Evelyn, all right, that brings up something I want to talk about with you, and it doesn't necessarily reflect individually on that man, but it bears asking.
3: All right.
1: There are people who are disturbed, Evelyn, who think that, you know, they get the God complex. It's a common psychological difficulty, and... They're mentally disturbed. And so how do you, in the world, do you delineate between those who are mentally disturbed, I'm not saying whether that man was or wasn't, and those who are under some sort of psychic attack? How do you know? Because they, frankly, they're going to sound somewhat similar. They're going to both be very convinced that they're being attacked.
3: And if they are being attacked, they are going to give me a description, and they're going to give me telltale signs, and they will have telltale signs of an actual attack by an incubus or a succubus.
1: And how often does it turn out to be the case that the person is in some way mentally affected and not really under a psychic attack?
3: Quite honestly, I would have to say less than 40%.
1: Okay. All right. I'm always asking for numbers.
3: No, and that's good. I would have to say...
1: It's the only way to understand.
3: Less than 40%.
1: Gotcha. East of the Rockies, you're on the air with Dr. Evelyn Paglini. Hello. Hello?
5: Hello?
1: Yes?
5: Oh, can you hear me?
1: I hear you.
5: Oh, hi. Yes, I was listening to your show tonight, and I just think it's a wonderful thing what you're talking about. And I have experienced a sexual psychic attack, as Dr. Paglini described, and I experienced it about 20 years ago. At the time, I didn't even realize what was happening to me. I knew that at that time I was experimenting a lot with astral projection in my sleep and doing a lot of... just kind of dabbing into the occult, and I guess I didn't realize how vulnerable I was.
1: Well, that in itself is a good question, Evelyn. If people...
3: She opened up a portal. She was on the astral plane, met other people on the astral plane, and became vulnerable.
1: So the moment you open that door, don't be surprised somebody comes through.
3: That's why training is necessary, not dabbling.
5: Exactly. And... I have to say, and I didn't even realize, but I knew that something was happening to me sexually. You know, I would wake up, like she said, I would wake up, I would be drained. I was
3: confused, exhausted,
5: yeah,
3: drained.
5: Confused, exhausted.
3: Out of context, it's like the body and the mind are not connected.
5: Exactly.
3: You got it.
5: Exactly. And what really, and I had a lot of spiritual, a lot of friends who were not necessarily in the cult, but very spiritually knowledgeable. And I had a friend of mine came over one day, and she told me she had this dream about me. And she said that she had seen me on a stage, and she had seen this black thing come up towards me, and it was entering me sexually, it was penetrating me sexually. And I knew at the minute that she said that, that there was, that whatever was going on with me was really happening, because we were very close, and I was terrified. And so I went to some other people who were very knowledgeable of this stuff, and they explained to me that, you know, that nothing could come into my realm if I didn't allow it to, and that I really needed to confront this thing and tell it to go away, and that it had no business coming near me. And so for about a week I did this. Every night I would just stay awake and tell this thing, leave me alone, and because I knew something was going on.
1: And
5: it stopped. And but I mean, I literally got out of my bed one night. I mean, I actually heard voices in my house calling my name. And I literally jumped out of my bed and told it to get the hell out of my house and to stay away from me, that I was, you know, go back to where you come because you're not welcome here. And it left.
1: That's...
5: And I haven't been bothered with that kind of thing since.
1: All right. So that's just pure projection of willpower, Evelyn, right?
3: Yes.
5: Yeah. And but I think it's very important what Evelyn's been saying tonight, because I think just by the fact that I became conscious of it.
1: I'm curious, what do you say?
3: And you had validation because your close friend,
5: exactly,
3: okay, in dream, got a message,
1: yeah,
3: to let you know that you were being psychically attacked.
1: Yep.
3: And so therefore you got fortified. Because you got validated.
1: Right.
5: Exactly. Because I knew something was going
3: on. Empowerment, honey. Empowerment.
1: What do you say, young lady, to all the people out there who think this is bunk? You know, that there's no such thing as attacks of this kind. It's all in your head.
5: Oh, I know there is. I have been attacked many times. And I know there is. And I think, I don't know, people like to stay in denial. They don't like to think that... that there's something bigger than themselves out there. They like to think they're always in control, but
1: yeah,
5: we're not.
1: That's right.
3: Will you answer one question for me?
5: Yes.
3: Please let those people know out there, men and women, you did not ask for this. You did not attract this. You did not invite this. You did not will it to come to you. Because, see, that's what most of the people out there face when they're trying to explain it to someone else. They say, well, you must have invited it.
5: Yes, you're
3: right. Or you must have attracted it. Did you?
5: No. This is not something I was looking for.
3: No one would.
5: I was just trying to develop myself psychically, because I do have some psychic abilities, and you're right. I should have been around somebody who knew a lot more and who could have guided me through this.
3: Correct. More guidance
5: and
3: more discipline.
5: Yep.
3: They seek out those who are sensitive and those who are highly sexual.
1: All right.
5: Exactly.
1: All right. Thank you very, very much. Take care. That's really interesting. And you know, the fact that she had this reinforcement from a friend who actually saw it, that must have meant so much.
3: That's the validation. That's the empowerment.
1: Yeah, exactly. That must have meant a lot. West of the Rockies, you're on the air with Dr. Evelyn Paglini. Hello.
6: Hello.
1: Hi.
6: Hi. I was just looking through a 1975 Doubleday publication of the People's Almanac.
1: Yes.
6: And in it... they're talking about astral projection. A section there talks about out-of-body experience, and this relates directly to my past experience. It says here, many people believe that astral projection during sleep is normal, though unremembered, and that floating or falling dreams can be converted to true OBEs by programming the mind beforehand.
1: Yes.
6: Well, I had a situation that happened 7 years ago up here in the Northwest, and... I was living with this woman who was involved with an environmentalist activist group, and she invited me to share a room at her place. She was a single mother, and she was involved in witchcraft, although I didn't know it at the time.
1: Yes.
6: And I ended up living there for a few months. months, and because of what happened, I ended up moving out much earlier than I anticipated.
1: What happened?
6: Well, she brought a woman back from one of the islands up here who's half Japanese and half Native.
1: Yes.
6: And they came back from what they called was a women's camp and ended up being a witch's camp. And as the evening progressed, she was packing up some of her gear, and she asked if she could borrow my soap and shampoo, being a traveler that she was. So I went to bed thinking nothing of it and figuring she'd give me back whatever I have before she leaves in the morning. And I ended up having a really strange sensation where I thought it was a dream, but it didn't seem like a dream, where I was floating, I was on my stomach, and I was up in the air and looking down. And then all of a sudden I felt this arm come over my right shoulder from the back and turn me over. And it was her. And the next thing you know, she's laying down on the ground and I'm on top of her. And it's a totally sexual experience and I wasn't attracted to her at all. And the next thing you know, I'm essentially a zombie caressing her.
1: Well, then those things that she took from you, the soap, the shampoo, those things, the familiar things, does that make sense, Evelyn?
3: Oh, yes. Very much so. Imitative, sympathetic manager, you had it right there.
6: The big problem was is that I had a hard time trying to figure out what on earth happened until I decided just to lay quiet and act as if I wasn't in the room. And sure enough, in the morning, they had slept in the same bed in my roommate's bedroom, and I could hear this conversation whispering, trying to suppress it, and then laughing, cackling actually.
1: Cackling.
6: And then my roommate saying, I can't believe you did that. I can't believe you did that.
3: Right.
6: And then sure enough, after that progressed, you know, for 30 minutes or whatever, they came out later thinking I was gone, and they talked about the whole situation, and I thought, wow, do I ever need a tape recorder? No one's going to believe this, and they're going to deny it.
1: Wow.
6: He said exactly verbatim what went on, and my roommate kept saying she couldn't believe it, you know, that she did that, and I kept bad-vibing to go. I couldn't believe it, and I acted as if I wasn't there, and sure enough, I came out finally when she had gone, talked to my roommate about the situation, and I said, I can't believe this has happened to me. I don't quite understand, but now that I've heard what's gone on, there's no denying. And I said, I would never do anything like this to you or cause any harm to you. I can't believe you've done this to me or allowed this to happen. And because I spoke from the heart, she broke down right then and there. And then when she finally gathered her composure, she opened up some of the books that she was quite aware of for years and showed me various ways of protecting myself and certain things to wear according to my ethnic background and whatnot. And then later on, she tried to get me involved in her circle, and I remember she had me stay outside for about an hour. Like, I went off and went to a cafe when she had some people over from another city.
1: Sir, can you
6: were
1: hold,
6: doing some sort of a ritual
1: can
6: and
1: you
6: putting
1: hold
6: their
1: on,
6: energy
1: sir,
6: into
1: sir,
6: a bowl
1: sir,
6: of
1: sir,
6: water.
1: Sir, hello. Wait, stop. Wait, yeah. Pause. We're at a break point. Can you hold
6: sure.
1: on?
6: Sure.
1: All right, stay right there. Fascinating calls. Absolutely fascinating. Dr. Evelyn Paglini is my guest. We're talking about sex and witchcraft. I'm Art Bell.

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1: It is indeed, and this is one very, very hot topic in more ways than one, I'll tell you. Dr. Evelyn Paglini is my guest. We're restricting the phone calls to only those of you who have been attacked in the manner we've been discussing tonight. Now, I have been getting so many of the lines that I picked up have been from people just wanting her number. So we're going to give out the number again in a moment. Please do me a favor, get out a paper and a pencil if you want a contact number, and we'll get that to you in a moment. Coming right up. Into the night in more ways than one. My guest is Dr. Evelyn Paglini. She is a witch. And so that there is no mistaking it, everybody's got their pens and their pads ready. I want to give out these contact phone numbers again. And Evelyn, with regard to the one to contact you that we're about to give out, what would be the best hours for that?
2: Tomorrow starting about 8:30 in the morning.
1: Be a short night's sleep. All right. And that number is?
2: 818-407-1951.
1: That should be clear enough. And for Magical Blend, which is your company, I guess it supplies...
2: It's Mystical Blend, and that number is 818-985-9935. And that's where they can get a free catalog, or they can order the essential oils or candles and other tools that will assist them in achieving their goals.
1: In these rituals, in these spells, some of these things that you might need just might not be available at the local candle store.
2: That is correct.
1: Okay.
2: And so therefore you can get them through us.
1: All
2: but
1: right.
2: The reason why I put it together is really for people to know it and understand it and be able to go anywhere and buy it.
1: Gotcha. All right. The gentleman who was on prior to the half-hour break, you're back on, sir, but we don't have a lot of time.
3: Okay, I just thought I'd mention something else that I tried to find earlier in the People's Almanac under 9 Rules of Superstitious Etiquette.
1: Uh-huh.
3: And they talk about the superstitious baker's dozen. Cornelius Vanderbilt had the legs of his bed placed in dishes of salt to ward off attacks from evil spirits.
2: Yeah.
1: So there you are, Evelyn. Sound
2: well, that's
1: right.
2: Why I said if they can't get sea salt, they can even use saltpeter and then even black salt. There are different lines of defense, but all of which are very protective, including the herbs I mentioned.
1: Gotcha. All right. You're on the air, Coast to Coast AM, with Dr. Evelyn Paglini. Hello.
4: Hi.
1: Hi.
4: How are you doing, Art? And how are you doing, Dr. Evelyn? I appreciate you taking my phone call. I wanted to say, Art, that you're playing great music tonight.
1: Thank you.
4: I have been attacked. It's been going on for a long time, probably for as long as I can remember. And I come to find out that I went to a psychic, and she told me that it's a spirit or an entity that's been following me around for a few lifetimes. And that this person actually had me killed. He was a rich and wealthy man, and had me killed because I wouldn't take up with him. I was married, and I wouldn't take up with him, so he had me beheaded. This is back like in the Musketeer days.
1: And he's been after you ever since.
4: Yes,
1: Evelyn. Does it move through lifetimes?
4: He's obsessed with me.
1: Does it move through lifetimes like that, Evelyn?
2: Yes, it can. Remember when I told you that there is a ritual that you can do to bind a person to you forever?
1: Yes.
2: Whether they want to or not, there is a ritual like that, and yes, she can be followed throughout reincarnations by a particular spirit or entity.
4: And I heard he tried to get, you know, he tried to get reborn at the same time I was being reborn so that he could, you know, involve himself in my life and the, you know, higher powers wouldn't allow it.
2: Yeah, well, he'll keep trying.
4: I'm getting tingles all over. I mean, I can feel it right now. And I've had, you know, occurrences in my house, you know, like, you know, that always happen between, like, 12 and 4.
2: Of course.
4: You know, and problems with my electricity. I have to change my light bulbs pretty much every week. And this has been going on. I mean, but I've gotten it down to where it's not happening, like, in my bedroom anymore. You know,
2: Yeah, well, keep doing a cleansing of your environment and keep putting up shields of protection and barriers across the threshold as well as across the bed.
5: All right. Mm-hmm.
4: I've been
5: sorry
4: pulled out of my body as well, like the other caller was stating. So that happens, and I don't know what comes first, you know, the spirit trying to get to you or the interest in astral travel, you know.
2: Well, again, if it is happening at night, they have to get at you. And if you put up barriers, then you're going to either lessen or completely diffuse that part of it. If they're attacking you elsewhere during the day, then you're going to have to come up with other means.
4: Right. Now, well,
2: that's why each case is different. That's why I need to talk to the person, because
4: right.
2: I can't design something for you unless I know all the particulars.
4: My children have seen the entity during the day.
2: Yeah. Cleanse the environment immediately.
5: Okay, we're going to have to keep moving. So many calls, so little time. First time caller line, you're on the air with Dr. Peglini. Hello.
6: Hi, Dr. Peglini. Hi. My name is Kathy, and I'm from Eagle River, Alaska.
2: Hi, Kathy.
6: Very quickly, I had a near-death experience. I was diagnosed with breast cancer, told to go home, get ready to die, did 8 chemo drugs, have always, all of my life, been in tune with things. Since I finished the chemo, I'm into menopause, and my feelings and insight have been tremendously higher.
2: Mm-hmm.
6: I never astroplaned before. Less than a month ago, not that I knew it was astroplaning, let's put it that way. The other night, I astroprojected and was gone. I mean, I went out the top of my head and went somewhere else.
2: Mm-hmm.
6: Actually, I was at a casino. But anyway, what happened was my husband inadvertently woke me up. And so I got sucked back really fast.
2: And hard, yeah.
6: Oh, really hard. I had a headache like hell for a few days. But since then, when I'm slumbering, because I am still weak from the chemo, I have someone or something,
2: mm-hmm.
6: and it's a child.
2: Mm-hmm.
5: A child?
6: Yeah, a child, because it says, Mama, Mama, and it touches me. And it's right in that. I'm one of those people that if I lay down and close my eyes, I'm immediately dreaming.
2: It may not be a child.
6: No, it's a child.
2: It may not be a child.
6: Okay.
2: if it continues, watch the way it progresses. If it progresses and it starts to turn sinister, and believe me, your own psyche, your own radar will let you know, your own body.
6: That's why I say it's a child, because it feels like a child.
5: Well, maybe it is. She's just warning you if it goes to another stage.
6: I know how to do a binding spell, and I know how to. I've had a glamour spell my whole life. I didn't know that's what it was, but that's what I've been told it is. And so what I've thought about doing is just, you know, offering this person a way to go, and then if that doesn't work, I thought about binding it. But the problem with binding is, don't you take a piece of that to you also? Don't you tie yourself up?
7: 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And now, Art Bell.

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1: As many as we can. Wildcard line, you're on the air with Dr. Evelyn Paglini.
2: Hello?
1: Hello.
2: Hi, this is Christina from Albuquerque, New Mexico.
1: Hello, Christina.
2: Hi, I'm scared. And I was married, and I've been divorced from this person since 1989. However, he vowed to always interfere with my financial, romantic, emotional, all parts of my life. Mm-hmm. And I have to say a little bit more. I was a twin, but my mother didn't want children. And she successfully aborted my twin, but not me. Mm. And I've been able to do out of body since I was 12 or 15 months old because she was kind of cruel to me. And I just would stare off into space, and then I'd be above her and me, and it all looked ridiculous. However, this person that I was married to vowed to fight me for the rest, and I don't participate in the fight, but sometimes he's in my dreams, and I can't say that it's necessarily sexual. It's about power,
1: mm-hmm. Yeah.
2: About owning.
1: Yeah. No, I think I've got the picture. Can she fight this, Evelyn?
3: Absolutely. Absolutely. How strong a practitioner is he?
1: Apparently, I'm sorry she's gone, but apparently pretty strong. She can, there is a way to fight it.
3: Absolutely.
1: Though, with consultation.
3: Yeah, this is my cup of tea.
1: Okay, yeah, obviously it is. East of the Rockies, you're on the air with Dr. Paglini. Hello. Hello?
4: Hello?
1: Yes,
4: oh,
1: hello.
4: Hi, okay. My name is Bob from New York.
1: Hi, Bob.
4: Hi. My experience is, it happened right after a sexual encounter with a woman. Right after orgasm, I had a strange desire to look upwards, and I did that. And at that moment, I had the feeling of air being sucked out of my body. When you're hit in the stomach,
1: yeah, oh yeah,
4: the air is knocked out of you. Except, you know, she didn't hit me in the stomach. That didn't happen. But I had that feeling, and then. The emotional feeling, the best way I can describe it is a shift in polarity in my body, throughout my whole body. That's the best way I could describe it. I don't know how else to
1: well, the punch in the stomach
4: that to her.
1: Yeah, the punch in the stomach is certainly graphic. I had those when I was a kid, and all the air is gone, and you can't take any air in, and it's extremely frightening, and you had that.
4: Right. So, I mean, I felt this physical and psychic experience that, you know, like I said, this complete shift in polarities, that the only way I can describe it, and I just wanted to ask her if she could make sense out of this experience for me.
3: Was this an entity that you saw above you, or was it connected to the person you were with?
4: Well, I didn't see anything. It was just, these were all feelings in my body, you know. I didn't see any entity or anything like that. This was just these feelings that happened to me right after this sexual experience.
3: Well, all I could tell you is that you had to have had an entity or a spirit that took advantage.
4: Yeah.
3: And what they did is they took the life force. That's why the hit.
4: Right, right.
3: In the chi, in the solar plexus, correct?
4: Well, it was a expelling of air through
3: yeah.
4: my body.
1: Yeah.
4: Like being hit in the stomach, but I wasn't
3: yeah.
4: hit in the stomach. It
3: no,
4: was like
3: I understand
4: the air
3: that.
4: The air being sucked out with a vacuum cleaner.
3: Right.
4: You know?
3: And it comes from the chi force.
4: Yeah. Uh-huh.
3: Which is your solar plexus right above the belly button.
4: Right, right.
3: That's, like I said, the feeding of energy. Mm-hmm. And they need the sexual release or the sexual orgasm in order to get the heightened power of it.
4: Right.
1: It seems like it's all.
3: The seduction is great, but it is the final outcome which is necessary for their feeding.
1: Yeah, that it's that energy, that orgasmic energy.
3: That is released.
1: And they take that, they steal that from you?
3: That is their life force, their

0: sustenance. That's why you're so drained afterwards. That's why you're so confused and disconnected and listless. And like I said, the more they get of you, the more they want. It becomes incessant.
1: Got it. West of the Rockies, you're on
0: the
1: air.
0: Sinister.
1: Hello. You're on the air with Dr. Paglini. Hello.
2: Hello.
1: Yes, hello.
2: Yes, hello, Evelyn. I just wanted to say that I've also had the experience of being sexually exploited right after I had a Kundalini awakening a few years ago. And I think you're right. It does happen when you have an awakening like that. They feed off that. And frankly, I was able to just stop it by saying, you know, protecting my energy and refusing any more occurrences. And that was over 17 years ago. So I think I would just like to suggest that people can really do this on their own, and they don't have to be victims of this at all.
0: Good
2: on
0: girl.
2: Any level. The other thing I would like to ask you, though, is Art keeps asking about the ethics of this, and
1: oh,
2: I know
1: yes.
2: you don't want to say, I know, I can hear, you don't want to say there's anything right or wrong, and so we get rid of that concept, we just say, what about the karma of this? There are karmic fingerprints all over this. If you supposedly, you know, go out to attain your goals of seducing somebody who might not really even want you in their life.
1: You're right.
2: What is the effect of that? I've never wanted to pursue this, even though I know a lot of magic practitioners, because I just thought it was not really quite kosher.
1: Yeah, what is the natural effect of
2: right.
1: Evelyn?
2: What's the after effect?
0: Payback.
2: Yeah. Well, what is it? And yeah. aren't you, in fact, I mean, you're giving this information to people who will use it for selfish reasons, not just spiritual warriors. I mean, let's face it. So
0: they
2: how
0: always
2: do you,
0: are, but I'm
2: how
0: also putting enough power into the right hand so that they can not be a victim anymore.
2: Mm-hmm. But what about
0: and
2: the other?
0: And to make them aware that it doesn't
1: all right.
0: happen
1: well,
0: to
1: see, let's see if we can answer a question. What are the likely or typical karmic repercussions from this?
0: Depending on the person, how long they've done it, how many incarnations they've done it.
2: Mm-hmm.
0: They will pay.
2: Mm-hmm.
0: Remember, it is the absence of good.
1: Typically, in what way, though? I mean, what might be a karmic repercussion? Give me an example.
0: They may, in another lifetime, pay a very serious debt, either on a physical or an emotional level. They may be put through horrendous experiments. I have no idea.
1: Well, you know, we're talking about people in this life who really don't care about running their credit cards up in this life all the way to the max. So if the payment is in the next life.
0: This has something to do with the soul.
1: Yeah, but but still, if it's in the next life, trust me, a lot of people are going to say, charge it.
0: Yeah, and that is the choice they make, and that's why it's so difficult to remain in balance when you gain knowledge.
1: It's something that's always concerned me about the whole karma thing, is that it's just so easy to run up the karmic credit card, you know, because it's going to be the next life or the one after that.
0: And therefore, you never ascend. You will have the absence of grace within you and the absence of the light of God.
1: Caller?
0: Because you have chosen to continue to walk the dark side.
2: The problem I see with it is that you're right. You know, we don't have the concept of karma in the society, and people will just say, well, I don't believe that, or, you know, I'll do it anyway and pay later. And I think it's somewhat dangerous just to be, letting this information be accessible to people who might not use it for the
1: Hold on. I do understand what she's saying. Most people don't know this from Shinola, hon. So, you know, we're giving people a way to have a defense who otherwise wouldn't even know what's happening to them.
2: Okay. That's a good point. And people should be aware that they don't have to go to Evelyn either to block this.
1: Right.
2: They can do this on their own. You know, I'd hate to see people feeling further victimized and need Evelyn to help themselves.
0: Oh, that's why I've said, honey.
2: Right.
0: That's why I give out the knowledge. That's why I teach the knowledge so that they don't have to come to me.
2: Okay.
0: So that they empower themselves.
2: Okay,
0: that's the whole idea.
2: People who would use it for negative purposes, though,
0: that's always going to be.
1: Yeah.
2: Yeah, I suppose that's the world we live in, right?
1: That's the world we live in. Is absolutely right. Yes.
2: Mm-hmm.
1: All right.
2: Okay.
1: Well, listen. Thank you very much for the call.
2: Thank you.
1: They have been terrific calls. It has been a terrific program, Evelyn. Absolutely terrific. And I'm sure you helped a lot of people. And I'll do this one last time, again, for my protection more than any other. The way to get hold of you, two phone numbers, one to get hold of you directly, but hopefully after 8 o'clock in the morning, is area code 818-407-1951. 818-407-1951. Or for Magical Blend, it's 818-985-9935. Thank you, Evelyn.
0: You're welcome, and good night, sweetie pie.
1: Good night, Evelyn. All right, folks, that'll do it. That's it for the weekend. Man, what a weekend. What a weekend indeed. It has been my honor to be here. Y'all take care. This is that sweetheart named Crystal who has the right words always to take us out of here. Good night, y'all. Good night, Crystal.

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0: high desert in the great American Southwest. I bid you all good evening, good morning, good afternoon, wherever you may be in all 24 time zones served worldwide by Coast to Coast AM. I'm Art Bell. Well, in the next hour, we are going to have the world's most famous hacker. People have been asking me to have him on for years. Kevin Mitnick. I'm just going to hold everything for next hour. I mean, it's going to be incredible. Kevin Mitnick did some things you're just not going to believe. And, of course, he was put in jail for these things. And even now, I guess there are restrictions upon his... I mean, it's like he's not allowed to touch a computer or something. We'll find out in depth. That's a great thing about long-form talk radio. Instead of sort of getting the headline soundbite part of it, tonight we'll find out what Kevin Mitnick is all about. And that's something you just can't do in short form anything out there. All right, in war news. At least two senior Taliban officials are among five prisoners being held now aboard a Navy ship off the coast of Pakistan. One of the other three is the American who fought with the Taliban. One an Australian associated with the Taliban. One a Saudi Arabian official of a humanitarian organization accused of having terrorist ties. So they've got two senior Taliban officials on a ship off the coast. Wonder what they're doing. You think they're asking them questions? Do you think perhaps somewhere down in the bowels of the ship, you can imagine sort of creaky pipes and chains hanging around and dripping, and, you know, no, of course, we're not keeping them like. As a matter of fact, I understand that we are treating them as prisoners of war, including Walker. However, are we above sending in guys in suits who will land in choppers on that ship who will privately ask them a lot of questions with prejudice? I think not. I think we're probably going to do that. We'll learn a lot. Al-Qaeda captives revolted on a bus en route to a jail Wednesday, killed their six Pakistani guards, then seven of the prisoners died trying to get away. 20 others remained on the run. There is a hectic search going on right now. Prisoners among 156 Al-Qaeda members captured by Pakistani provincial officials since Sunday after the fighters slipped from Afghanistan into Pakistan. Zacharias Mosuri, the first person indicted in the September 11 attacks, appeared today in the suburban Washington courthouse where he'll face trial, sat silently, not so much as a flinch as the charges were read by the U.S. magistrate there. 33 years of age, charged with conspiring to commit acts of terrorism, aircraft piracy, destruction of aircraft, use of weapons of mass destruction, murder of U.S. employees, and destruction of U.S. property. I would imagine that would carry with it the federal death sentence. Looks like there's a siege going on in Argentina. Did you know about that? The president there declared a state of siege to deal with widespread rioting and looting sparked by a deepening economic crisis. So when times get tough, the tough loot. Anthrax. This is interesting. The anthrax investigation is focused on fewer than now a dozen laboratories that have worked with the deadly virus. Investigators working to identify the genetic fingerprints of the anthrax that, each letter used. The goal is to match the anthrax used in the attacks with the anthrax at each lab site. Apparently, the anthrax that was used by researchers for decades is present in at least a dozen labs across the country, and they've virtually said we know it's a domestic source now. I've got a Washington Post article here that I'd like to read you in part, at least. As you know, since I interviewed Pam, that wonderful lady last week, that had, I say it, such a profound influence on me, that whole interview. It just is very profound. I have email which, you know, says it can't be true. It simply, absolutely can't be true. There's something wrong with the story. No, there isn't something wrong with the story. The lady had an aneurysm, which was, you know, a balloon ready to go in her head, and they drained all the blood from her body, lowered her body temperature to 50 some odd degrees. Her heart stopped. Her brain activity stopped, and they were monitoring that. This is at one of the more prestigious medical centers in the whole country. All of this is extremely well documented, and she was dead, D-E-A-D, dead, no brain activity for an hour. And, of course, the whole night was in how she was able to detail what went on during that hour, and how could she do that, of course? How could she possibly do that? Unless she was detached from her body in what some laughingly refer to as a soul. Well, look, these are, you know, this is not in question. I mean, these are facts, folks. Nevertheless, I get a lot of angry emails saying it's baloney. Oh, no, it's not. As I said, we will pursue her doctor and get her doctor on the air. Washington Post article. A 44-year-old man who had collapsed in a meadow was brought to a hospital unconscious. He had no pulse, no brain activity. Let me repeat, no brain activity. Doctors began artificial respiration, heart massage, and brought out the paddles. A nurse trying to feed a tube down the man's throat saw that he was wearing dentures. The nurse removed them, put them on a stand called a crash car. The patient was then moved into intensive care. Now, a week later, after the patient had recovered, bear in mind, this is from the Washington Post, a week later, after the patient had recovered, the nurse saw the man again. The man immediately recognized the nurse. Remember now, this was a moment when he had zero brain waves, nothing, dead. Right? So the man immediately recognized the nurse as the person who had removed his dentures and also remembered other details of what had happened while he was in a deep coma. He said he had perceived the events from above his hospital bed and watched the doctor's efforts to save his life. Now, the account might be standard fare in a supermarket tabloid, but last week it was published in The Lancet. I remember I read that to you. A British medical journal. It is the latest in a long series now of efforts to either document or debunk the existence of near-death experiences, something that for the most part has remained in the realm of the paranormal. And it goes on and on. This is a long article with more of the same. People who have died, and I'm talking about zero brain activity. No neural little neurons firing from one neuron to the other. None of that, dead, flat line. The brain is not functioning. Now, the only possible explanation, the only possible explanation for this is that there is something within all of us which is, or at least in 18% of the cases, this has been true. So in at least 18% of us, now, maybe only some of us have souls. I don't know how you interpret that figure, but in 18%, people who are clinically, truly dead, no heartbeat, in some cases, no blood, no brain activity, absolute zero, are describing in intimate, accurate detail what's going on while they're dead. It is one of the more interesting avenues that I imagine I could pursue, and I will pursue doggedly until I get some Well, you know what? I really already have some answers. Personal answers. And for a good part of my life, I've had... What's the right word? I really don't want to say the wrong word. I've had reservations about the concept of a soul. I've had hopes and imaginings that certainly there, it seems as though all of this is, I don't know, created. You know, it's not just a big accident of thousands or millions of years of evolution, depending on who you believe. So, is there any bigger question in life than this one? And we're beginning to get fairly close to some answers. At least for me, and I'm a pretty tough nut when it comes to, believe it or not, I know a lot of you say, oh yeah, right, you believe all this stuff. No, I don't. I'm just like you, I present things on the air. And some I believe and some I do not believe. What I do, however, is allow my guests to tell their story the best way they can. And they're certainly going to do that by not tearing them apart. So I don't tear them apart. And because I don't, a lot of people conclude I automatically agree with or believe whatever I'm told. That's absolutely inaccurate. In fact, actually, I'm a kind of tough nut. But on this question of the soul surviving physical death, I'm beginning to become convinced. I tell you, I'm very close. So, the Washington Post now is printing articles on this. They're getting interested, too. And you know they should. Keith should probably get this article up for you. I'm obviously going to be on a kick here for a while about this. I mean, how could you not be? How could you have heard the interview with Pam Reynolds that I did? I hope you heard it. If you didn't, somehow I'm going to get that repeated. Guarantee I'm going to get that repeated for you. And then one more little note here, and then we'll go to open lines until Kevin Mitnick. Hotspots. This is a very interesting article about hotspots in the earth. The headline is Wandering Hotspots. Wandering, mind you, wandering hotspots worry geologists. This is by Betsy Mason. Hotspots where plumes of molten magma break through the earth's crust appear to be wandering across the planet. Well, I'll say what? Wandering across the planet? A discovery that undermines many of the accepted ideas about how the Earth's tectonic plates are moving. Oh, my goodness, could we be wrong about how the Earth's tectonic plates move and build pressure against each other and so forth? Geologists thought that magma plumes, such as the one that created the Hawaiian Islands, remain in place as the plates of the Earth's crust move over them. For years, they have used these hotspots, so-called, as a fixed frame of reference to gauge the motion of the Earth's plates relative to the Earth's core. The Hawaiian Islands and their underwater neighbors, the Emperor Seamounts, were used by geologists as a record of the path followed by the plate that makes up the floor of the Pacific. The islands formed, you see, as the plume of upwelling magma erupted onto the surface of the floor, creating volcanoes. But a new study by Robert Duncan of Oregon State University in Corvallis and his colleagues shows the Hawaiian hotspot has probably shifted. The researchers measured the direction in which the minerals and the volcanic rocks of the islands were magnetized. When the lava flows that formed the islands cooled and solidified, the minerals lined up with the Earth's magnetic field, providing a record of their location at the time. So in other words, the whole finding will challenge ideas about how the plates have shifted in the past. For example, a prominent bend in the Hawaiian Emperor Seamount chain that occurred 43 million years ago was thought to have been caused when the Pacific plate suddenly changed direction. And now some geologists are simply throwing that whole idea overboard in favor of a moving hot spot. So many things that our scientists have thought are the case simply are not the case at all. And by the way, the article I just read you by Betsy Mason, in part, is in New Scientist. So even the most basic concepts that a lot of our scientists have had about, you know, the way things happen, well, they just may not be true. And that's why so many of the things that you hear on this program, even though you must separate it from some of the BS which inevitably arrives, are also true. And with time, turn out to be absolutely true. And people say, oh my God, you guys had that on the air a year ago. You knew about that 6 months ago. And now it's big breaking news. Well, it shouldn't be a surprise. Because we're always sort of out here on the edge. And so inevitably, we stumble across things weeks, months, even years ahead of others. Basically, because we have no fear. I'm not having to worry about not being tenured, you know, as a talk show host, I suppose, or tenured in any other way, and so I have no risk. I have not published scientific papers, though I have written books, and so I don't have to worry about staking my career on anything, because frankly my career is built around presenting this kind of information that's out on the edge, so very little risk for giving you guys the what we consider to be the straight stuff at any given moment, may or may not be, but gee whiz, an awful lot of times lately it certainly has turned out to be dead on the money, so the people who want to know what is going to happen listen to this program. West of the Rockies, you are on the air. Hello.
1: Hi.
0: Hi. Who's this?
1: This is Pat in Portland, Oregon, KEX.
0: All right, Pat.
1: Now I'm going to tell you something that I'm very upset about.
0: Uh-oh.
1: I live in a low-income high-rise. I'm on the 11th floor.
0: Okay.
1: And I had two cats. I had Lady, who used to watch Animal Planet with me, and then I had Murdoch. Murdoch was 22. Lady was 18.
0: Those are both a pretty good age for cats.
1: Yeah, but Art...
0: What happened?
1: They sprayed the building with some kind of insecticide or some kind of pesticide or something. And Lady died Saturday after Thanksgiving, and I had to have... Murray put down because they were so sick.
0: So how do you know it was the insecticide that did it?
1: Because it smelled. It came in through the cracks, and I had the windows open.
0: Yeah, but you need more than that.
1: Well, I have a dead body. I mean,
0: well,
1: no.
0: I mean, in terms of proving that that's what killed your cats. You know, cats do come down with things and pass it from one to the other. Listen, dear, hold on a moment. I'm at a break point here. Just hold on a line there. You see, I understand that, lady. I mean, if suddenly my cats, and I've got four of them, thank you very much, were to die, and I thought it was, you know, something somebody had sprayed, I'd be after their asses big time. Big time. But I don't think we know it was that exactly, not from what she said. Not

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1: It sure is. Good morning, everybody. We'll get back to open lines and this lady with her cats in a moment. And once again, here's that poor lady whose cats died. All right, you're back on the air. You know, you need what you need, ma'am. Is you need to have your vet do a toxicology report on your cats, probably an autopsy. You need to find out what killed your cats.
2: I tried with the vet to have that done, and he kind of poo-pooed it.
1: No, you can demand it.
2: Well, I could.
1: You can demand it, ma'am.
2: My ex-daughter-in-law...
1: Not as a matter of law. You'll have to pay for it. But trust me, you can go to a veterinarian and demand and get a toxicology report. And if it is a pesticide that killed your animals, you go after them.
2: Yeah,
1: because that's what I do.
2: That's a low-income high-rise, and they don't... They wouldn't even... You know, if I could do a lawsuit, it wouldn't make any difference to them.
1: Yes, it would. I don't want to go into the details, obviously, of what could be a legal case on the air. But you trust me when I tell you, if you want to, you go find a veterinarian and you get a toxicology report, which isn't going to be all that expensive, and have an autopsy done if you can. And if it was indeed something they did, go after their butts. That's all there is to it. And if that happened to my cats, you can bet I'd want to know what killed them. Because there are diseases that can be passed easily. You know, feline leukemia is one, and they'll waste away very quickly. It's horrible. Absolutely horrible. So you're going to have to find out what really killed them. I'm sorry for your loss, and I understand. They're like our children. First-time caller line, you're on the air. Hi.
3: Oh, how are you?
1: I'm okay, sir.
3: Hey, boy, that last caller, that's too bad.
1: No, well, but she's got to find out what really happened.
3: Yeah. Question for you. A gripe tonight, so thanks in advance for hearing me complain. The U.S., our school systems aren't set up for gifted kids. Our school systems are set up for the...
1: Average.
3: Or low end. If you look at special ed, gifted, mm-hmm. as being gifted, which it is, our school systems are set up and receive money for the kids who are low-functioning. I've got a son at just six who's at about a 7th to 8th grade level.
1: Mm-hmm.
3: One of the kids you see, unfortunately, that goes to college at 12 or 13. Whatever.
1: And you're going to have to get this child into a special school, that's all.
3: There aren't any.
1: Oh, yes, there are.
3: Yes, there are, sir. Outside of picking up and moving, there's three in the country.
1: But there are other schools for gifted children. They're a rarity, but they're not that rare.
3: But not really gifted, not... Like,
1: if you've got a genius, is this your son?
3: Yeah.
1: If you've got a genius on your hands, then you've got some responsibility to get one, find one of these places, maybe even move if you have to. Are you in a truck right now?
3: Yeah, I'm sorry, I am.
1: You're in a truck. Okay, well then you're a moving around guy anyway, right?
3: Well, yes. I that gets into the kind of the conspiracy theory that boy, are these places preyed upon by the government? My son has a purely photographic memory.
1: I understand. No, it's not a conspiracy, sir. It might feel like one, I'm sure. But in fact, the educational system in America is aimed at the center. You know, and we argue a lot about where that center is intellectually. But it's aimed at the center, and so your son does not belong there. And I guess it's incumbent on you. I mean, who else is going to do it? If you know you've got a genius on your hands and you've got to get him to a special school, that's all there is to it. Move. If you have to. Wildcard line, you're on the air. Hello.
4: Hi, Art.
1: Hello.
4: How you doing?
1: Okay, sir. What's up?
4: Hey, I love your show.
1: Thank you.
4: I call it the real Discovery Channel. You know, it's mind-boggling. A lot of the things you've been talking about regarding souls and what happens to the brain and stuff.
1: Right.
4: And I don't want to say this name on the air, but I know someone who probably has very vast knowledge about this. And to tell you a little bit without saying his name.
1: Is this a...
4: He's been researching for about 15 years.
1: Is this a public person?
4: They're public in the sense that there's a new book on the market that he has written.
1: Okay, so say the name. I don't care.
4: Okay, his name's Dr. Daniel G. Amen.
1: And he wrote... He wrote
4: Amen Clinic over in Sacramento.
1: And he wrote a book about what?
4: Images into the mind.
1: Images what?
4: Images into the mind.
1: Okay.
4: And I know for at least a decade, probably 15 years, he's been researching a lot of this sort of thing by... using what's called a single photon emitted computed tomography machine. And it literally tracks the electrical waves that travel through the brain cell by cell, synapse by synapse, in real time.
1: Yes.
4: Like moving pictures.
1: Yes.
4: As opposed to MRIs that take still pictures.
1: Okay.
4: And he's applied this in a lot of different unique ways, and he was, for a long time, I think, considered experimental. But
1: what's the bottom line? I mean,
4: well, a lot of the subjects you've been talking about, I think the bottom line is this guy, he might be willing to go on your show, but I think he would have a lot of knowledge that he could add to these subjects that we're pondering.
1: Well, then get him on here. Write him an email. Tell him we're hunting for him.
4: But I'll mention one last thing. I noticed, and this goes back to May 21st. On the cover of Newsweek magazine, they were looking at the Timothy McVeigh execution.
1: Yes.
4: And the cover story said, evil, what makes people go wrong?
1: Yeah.
4: And they quoted this Dr. Amen in this book. Obviously, Newsweek considered him probably one of the best minds on the subject.
1: Okay. Sold. Absolutely sold. I mean, get me some information on the fellow. The best way, I know a lot of people want guests on who think are going to be very good on one subject or another. He sounds very good. Well, get us some info we can track. Publishers, names of books, that's good. Any phone numbers you might have, even in the beginning contact, that's good. Any leads you can give us, that's good. And then happy to track somebody down, particularly on this subject. But as far as I know, in one of the best medical surgical facilities in the United States, this woman's brain was dead. No firing of the neurons we were just talking about. No communication from cell to cell. Nothing. Zero. Flatline. Just like when you turn off the power on your computer. Gone. History. No electrons moving. Now, if that doesn't go a hell of a long way toward proving that there is some sort of consciousness continuation after physical death, then I don't know what does. East of the Rockies, you're on the air. Hello. Hello?
5: Hello?
1: Yes, sir, you're on the air.
5: Yeah, okay. Well, first off, I wanted to say I've been listening to you since September 11th, and I've had friends tell me I need to listen. And ever since then, if there's a radio around and I can control it, it's you.
1: That's very kind.
5: I was listening to the lady talk about her poor cats. We had a Blue Point Persian. We had her for years and never had a problem with her until we bought the home we're in and moved in here.
1: Right.
5: When we moved in here, she was very skittish. Okay.
1: Right.
5: And, you know, after being in here a couple months, we noticed weird things happening. Like, you know, you put something one place and you'd get the next morning, you find it someplace else.
1: Yes.
5: You'd hear people walking upstairs, you know, and she would be sleeping peacefully on the footstool, and all of a sudden she'd just perk up and just bolt and dash upstairs and hide behind the toilet in the hall bathroom upstairs.
1: Oh, you had an entity in the house.
5: Right. And this went on for months, and one night I was sitting here watching TV, and she was on the footstool, and she just perked up, and she started hissing, and she was hissing in my direction.
1: Right.
5: And I was kind of glad I was on the phone with a friend of mine when all this was happening, because next thing I know, I told him, I says, this thing is around, whatever it is, whatever she sees. And the next thing I know, It passed right through me.
1: The entity passed through you?
5: I tried calling you when you had your special line about people being attacked.
1: Right, I understand. Very busy. What did it feel like when this happened?
5: The only way I can describe this, and this is going to sound kind of corny, okay, but take your most pleasurable, intimate experience.
1: Right.
5: And multiply it by 10.
1: Really?
5: Okay. And it was just like, oh, my God. And the minute I felt like it went completely through me, the cat took off and went upstairs. Okay, well, we've been in here now.
1: Well, I mean, you think about it. Sex is being real close to somebody, right?
5: Yeah.
1: But somebody actually going all the way through you, that's got to be really intimate.
5: It was just, I mean, it was awesome. Okay. And we've been in here now almost 10 years, and unfortunately, Canasta passed away about 2 years ago.
1: Your cat?
5: My cat, yeah.
1: Yes.
5: And we haven't had any experiences with them whatsoever.
1: Since?
5: And we've even come up with a name, and we know this much, that it was a young male who was a college student here at UT.
1: Well, are you familiar with the term familiar? You know what a familiar is?
5: I don't know.
1: Okay, you don't know what a familiar is. All right. Somebody involved in the arts, you know, the craft, they call
5: okay.
1: it. A familiar is an animal that will attach itself to you.
5: Okay.
1: Like, frequently a cat, for example. And it may well be that your cat was bringing this to you.
5: Why?
1: Huh. Well, I don't know, sir. I don't have all the answers.
5: Yeah.
1: I just do a talk show. I'm just telling you a possibility. And you said it stopped when your cat passed.
5: When she passed. Well, it didn't start until we actually got into the place we're in now.
1: Right.
5: And that's when it all started. And it was.
1: I know, but a familiar, you see, would be a channel for that sort of thing.
5: Okay.
1: Just a guess, but probably a pretty good one.
5: Okay.
1: All right?
5: Cool. Thanks a lot.
1: Thank you very much for the call, and take care. West of the Rockies, you're on the air. Good morning.
6: Hello, this is Tyler calling from Reno, Nevada.
1: How you doing, Tyler?
6: Good. Quick question for you.
1: Sure.
6: I'm a huge fan of your show, and up until recently I've been a huge fan of the X-Files, but I've been noticing that they've sort of been having some difficulty with the writing on the show lately. So very quickly, I was wondering, have you been approached to be a consultant for paranormal and conspiracy style stories? For that show, number one. And the second question is, I understand you had an interview with Chris Carter a while back, which
1: yes.
6: is legendary. I've never heard it. Is there any chance that that might get rebroadcast sometime in the future?
1: Oh, there's always a chance, sure. Yeah, that was a good interview. That was a lot of fun. Sure, I'll see what I can do about that. With respect to your first question, no. Well, we did talk, I did talk to Chris a little bit about the X-Files, but I don't, you know, I'm not doing television. I have been, approached is the wrong word. I have been besieged by people wanting me to do television shows, you know, big networks, and I won't even name them here, big networks. And I've thought really long and hard, believe me, I've thought long and hard about it, and I don't want to do it. The formats that are offered, even in for television, what's a long-form format, you know, an hour, it's not enough. It's not enough to do what I do. What I do is, I don't know what I do. It's whatever I do here on the radio. And television just is not suited. It's built into these little segments. It's rehearsed. And even if you have a live show, you know, it's pretty well planned out ahead exactly what's going to happen. I can't handle that. I want the unexpected, the unknown. And so I've turned down television many, many, many, many times, and they just cannot understand it. It seems like the more you say no, the more they come after you, but I'm just not going to do it. I've really thought hard about this. This is my medium, this long-form radio stuff, where you can really get your teeth into something. And television just doesn't allow that. You know, they need the visuals. They need a lot of things, and they just can't afford the luxury of sitting back sometimes and just contemplating a subject for a long time. That's not TV, you know. TV's minute by minute. West of the Rockies, you're on the air. Hello.
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1: Oh, no. Nah, see, made me bleep that out. We don't allow people to give last names on the air, Richard.
8: Yes.
1: So I bleeped that out. Your name is Richard?
8: Yes, calling from Las Vegas.
1: Yes, okay.
8: I'm interested with your soul situation. I have an operation coming up, which I ought to find interesting. I've never had an operation. However, I have had a couple of experiences in my younger days with entities, if you will.
1: What kind of entities?
8: Well, I actually was at a person's house. I've done some studying, you might say, from people, and I was at a person's house who was dying, and
1: yeah.
8: They had people they had nurses there taking care of them, and I saw someone dancing in the other room, and I heard her say, "Please make the people who are in that room not be in my living room because I'm waiting for him to die so he could join me." So I don't know where it is that they're going or what's going on, but I actually have no fear of dying because of that particular instance. I've had a couple of instances.
1: Well, your stories are not so unusual. People who are around the dying, you know, various organizations that take care of people who are terminal, you will hear a million stories like this, just a million stories like this. Something apparently happens, unless you're hit by a Mack truck and you don't know where you're going.
8: Yeah.
1: As you get close to death, something begins to happen. An adjustment begins to take place, and you start seeing things that other people are not seeing. This is all, you know, no single bit of this proof that that we're beginning to compile, that I'm beginning to notice really heavily, is by itself going to prove that there is an existence on the other side. But like court cases that are finally assembled on, and convictions are made on circumstantial evidence, you know, an overwhelming amount of it, I think there's beginning to be no question that we're beginning to get the case, a case big enough to say, hey folks, it's real. There really is something after we go. I think we're that close. If we're not already there, and I think it's pretty exciting. First time caller line, you're on the air. Hi.
9: Hi, Art.
1: Yes, sir.
9: This is Kenneth Bryant.
1: I can hardly hear you, sir. You're on a cell phone, right?
9: Yes, I am.
1: Okay.
9: I'm in a truck. I haul the U.S. mail.
1: There's a little interruption in the cell phone. You haul U.S. mail?
9: Yes, I do.
1: Okay.
9: And I've been listening to you all the time. You help me make it through the night. One thing I've been wanting to touch on that they talk about in the Bible about a baby being born without a soul and that being the Antichrist. Is there a possibility, do you think, that if we clone a baby, a human being, then souls being godly things, it wouldn't have a soul. That may be the starting of the Antichrist.
1: That the Antichrist would be born of our own hand. Now, there's an interesting concept for you. Most people think that a clone would have a soul. Not all, mind you, but most people think a clone would have a soul. This is another subject that I am just... I think we're finally scheduling the guest that I want for this subject. But the man speculates that we will ultimately create a clone, and of course we know they're going ahead. I've got stories. They're going, whether or not we pass laws, is going to make a damn bit of difference. They're going ahead and cloning human beings, and very quickly too. Now, wouldn't it be an ultimate irony if that man was right, and that the first human born without a soul turns out to be the Antichrist? I'm not saying that's the case or I have any reason to believe it is, but one can speculate about such things, especially if one doesn't care what he's saying. That the first one born without a soul would be the Antichrist, and that it would happen somewhere in a lab.
10: You look like an angel.
1: I bet it'd be a cute baby, too. When it began to crawl, it would walk just like a baby. It'd be like a regular baby. It would not be a regular baby. That's what it would be. This is Coast to Coast AM, and if you'll stick around, coming up in a moment...

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1: It is. Good morning. He's a myth. He's a legend. He's Kevin Mitnick, and we've never spoken with him, although I've had a million requests to have him on the air over the years. A myth, a legend, a good guy, a bad guy, a guy who's been in jail, a guy who... Well, he's done a lot of stuff in his life. I'll tell you about some of it in a moment. Stay right there. Mr. Kevin Mitnick graduated cum laude at Computer Systems and Programming from a technical college in California. Went on to successfully complete a postgraduate project in designing enhanced security applications that ran on top of a computer's operating system. With more than 15 years of experience in exploring computer security, Kevin Mitnick is a largely self-taught expert in exposing the vulnerabilities of complex operating systems and telecommunications devices. His hobby as an adolescent consisted of studying methods, tactics, and strategies used to circumvent computer security and to learn more about how computer systems and telecommunication systems work. Now, there's a childhood for you. In building this body of knowledge, Kevin gained unauthorized access, it has been said, to computer systems at some of the largest corporations on the planet and penetrated some of the most resilient computer systems ever developed by man. He's used both technical and non-technical means to obtain the source code to various operating systems and telecommunications devices to study their vulnerabilities and their inner workings and play with them. He was invited to testify before the Senate Committee on Governmental Affairs to assist in their efforts to create effective legislation that would ensure the future security and reliability of information systems owned and operated by on behalf of the federal government. In other words, they want to be sure they're safe, and Kevin's got to tell them, right? As the world's most...
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1: Kevin also keynoted at numerous industry events, most recently at the Giga Information Group's Infrastructures for E-Business Conference, the Software Developers Expo 2000 Conference, DEFCON Security Conference, and Spinnaker's Community Security Conferences. He has written for, get this, Time Magazine, Newsweek, UK Guardian, SecurityFocus.com, and 2600, The Hacker Quarterly. The Hacker Quarterly. He also authored a monthly column for, what is this, Cuntville Critiquing Computer Magazines. He hosted a radio show, by the way, on one of my affiliates, KFI AM 640 in Los Angeles, entitled The Dark Side of the Internet. The Dark Side of the Internet. Here he is, the myth, the legend, Kevin Mitnick. Kevin, welcome.
2: Hey, thank you, Art. It's an honor to be here.
1: Oh, it's great to have you. I've heard so much about you over the years. Your reputation definitely precedes you on this program. Boy, you've really got some... How did you get such a reputation anyway?
2: I guess over the years, I've been involved in, you know, telephones, and I think we also have something in common. I'm also an amateur radio operator. And since I was a young boy, I was into CBs, ham radio, electronics, and computers and telephones. And I fell into kind of a hobby, if you will, of exploring these types of systems. And
1: Intimately
2: is a good word. And what I ended up doing is in my youth, it was a way of combating boredom, if you will.
1: How old are you now?
2: 38.
1: 38. All right.
2: I was involved. I started in computer systems and telephones when I was 16 years old. Mm-hmm. And I just developed a fascination for technology, and I wanted to explore technology to the nth degree.
1: Were you a geek?
2: I don't know. I guess you can call it that. I kind of dedicated my life and all my time into exploring and playing with electronics. I always wanted to know how things worked. You know,
1: that's geekdom. No question.
2: Yeah, I guess you could label me as such.
1: Okay. Now, is it true? Is it not true? The New York Times once said that did you break into NORAD? They said you broke into NORAD, which is of course our Matthew Broderick did war games, and a lot of people saw that, and so they kind of know what this is all about. You didn't break into NORAD, did you?
2: No, that was essentially a false story. It ended up on the front page of the New York Times back in July of 1994, and there was a front page piece in the reporter, a technological reporter by the name of John Markoff, mm-hmm. reported that I broke into NORAD, among other things that I didn't do. And I think the story came actually from the movie War Games, and that act was attributed to me, and it, you know, it kind of elevated the danger of Kevin Mitnick, if you will.
1: Well, did you ever, let's rephrase it, did you ever try to break into NORAD?
2: No, not at all.
1: Did you ever consider breaking into NORAD?
2: No, and I don't think it's possible, because any type of government network, especially any type of computer systems that would control nuclear weapons, you would think that they would not be connected to any type of public network. At least I hope not. But no, I've never endeavored to break into any such systems. It just seems like The myth of Kevin Mitnick and the reality of Kevin Mitnick has been so intertwined over the years, mostly at the hands of some irresponsible journalists, and it's created, there's a lot of stories about me that, you know, simply aren't true.
1: Yeah, but you know, that's good and bad, right? In other words, in a sense, it adds to the myth and the legend, which is probably in a way a good thing in some ways, and then, of course, in others, I suppose.
2: Well, it's a bad thing, especially when you become a target of the federal government.
1: Yeah, that's awesome.
2: And, you know, they use

0: this myth, if you will, to, you know, treat you in an inappropriate manner. I recall a day in court when I was standing in front of a federal magistrate, and a prosecutor asked the magistrate to put a special condition on my phone usage when I was, you know, held in custody. And the reason for this restriction was the prosecutor claimed that I could merely whistle into a telephone and launch nuclear missiles. And of course, you know, I kind of looked at the prosecutor and I looked at the judge and I said, the judge couldn't, you know, would never, you know, consider this to be true. And yet the judge, you know, found that, I think the quote was, when armed with a keyboard, I was a danger to the, you know, to national security or the world. And I ended up being held in a federal detention center for 8 months in solitary confinement.
1: They didn't buy the part about the whistling.
0: Well, that was the excuse they used among many other myths that, you know, never panned out. But that was the one that, like, was the shocker. It was like I was, it seemed like I was there, but I was, like, in a sense, watching a fictional television show. I just couldn't believe it.
1: You didn't laugh, did you?
0: I kind of like, oh, the judge isn't going to believe this. You know, here the credibility is going to go out the door, and yet apparently when, you know, a federal prosecutor or federal law enforcement speaks, apparently the judicial system, you know, believes them 100% for, you know, and that's how it goes.
1: Well, I mean, if they believe that, your time would have, not only would they not have let you near a phone, you'd have had to have been gagged full time so you couldn't whistle, you know?
0: Yeah, it was strange because as soon as I agreed to some of the government's demands, it seemed that all of a sudden I didn't become this, you know, this danger to national security, if you will, and they, you know, let me out of solitary confinement after about 8 months.
1: Solitary confinement. We'll get to that in a moment. How many times were you actually arrested?
0: I would say, I think about 4 to 5. I was arrested I was arrested when I was, you know, I kind of made a career out of computer hacking, if you will.
1: Well, what was your first arrest?
0: When I was a juvenile, back in, I believe it was 1981. I was 17 years old. And I was arrested for actually physically going into the telephone company.
1: Yes.
0: And myself and a couple of friends of mine, we went into the phone company to basically look, you know, we were interested in looking around and looking at where all the different computer systems were, and we did a really stupid thing. And we didn't have time to sit there and read the manuals to study, you know, how to transact commands on the computer. So what our plan was is we were going to go to an all-night copy shop and copy some of the manuals. So we took them out of the building.
1: They let you get, how'd you get them out?
0: Just carried them to the car. And then we were scared to go back because we figured, oh, they might find out, or the security guard will, you know, become wise, or for some reason. And then we ended up dumping the manuals.
1: So in other words, you just picked up the manuals and boldly walked out with them in plain view.
0: I think the security guard even helped us carry them to the car. And here I was 17 years old. I didn't have any type of identity. And it was, the company was a Pacific Bell or Pacific Telephone at the time. That doesn't exist anymore.
1: Well, that's something they would like to, it seems to me, if they did exist, they would want to address right away. I mean, the security guards are not supposed to help you carry their
0: manuals to the car.
1: Yeah, not
0: right.
1: Bad, very
0: so
1: bad.
0: That was when I, you know, that was my first brush with the law, and only time where I really did anything in a physical sense, if you will.
1: So you threw them away?
0: Yeah, I got scared. We were scared kids, and we couldn't bring them back, and we figured we didn't want to, you know, obviously get caught with them, so we threw them away. Reputation, and because the phone company, it kind of knew who I was because of my reputation as, it was called phone freaking at the time.
1: Oh, yes.
0: And I was their number one suspect. And also there was an other person that was involved in our group, if you will, that knew about this. And I believe they called up Pacific Bell Security and told them.
1: Now, I've interviewed Captain Crunch, you know.
0: John Draper,
1: yeah. John's friend. And, you know, there is a little bit of truth to the whistle thing, as he proved. There was a tone.
0: 2600 hertz.
1: Which one could produce, perhaps with a whistle, that would, what would it do?
0: Well, actually, which, in the old days, what you would do is you'd whistle off a trunk, and then you'd use, a signaling system called multi-frequency. And then what you could essentially do is talk to the phone company's switch, if you will, and route calls anywhere in the world that you want to. And it's a system that it was really what they called in-band signaling. So it, that kind of, in today's world, with electronic switching systems, that technique doesn't work anymore.
1: Right, right. But that's probably the kernel of truth that was used to get you whistling ICBMs into the air, right?
0: Yeah, but I think it was a far stretch, Art, that that whistling 2600 hertz, and you couldn't place a call, really. No, except I have to take that back. There was a show on the Discovery Channel, which I was part of, which there was this old phone freak guy named Joe Ingresia, and on the show, they actually showed him picking up a telephone, whistling pulses of 2600 hertz into the phone, and calling the phone next to him.
1: Really?
0: And that demonstration was, I think, the best part of the documentary, because I was just, it was just simply amazing that you could whistle, and this guy had perfect pitch, he was blind, and he could actually whistle calls. Place telephone calls by whistling into the telephone.
1: Like the pinball wizard, yeah. Okay. Anyway, you got most of your trouble. Today, right now, are you allowed to own a computer?
0: Well, I have the most stringent conditions of supervised release in which I can't possess or own or use a computer, a cell phone,
1: not so much as a VIC-20?
0: Not a VIC-20, not a personal organizer.
1: Nothing.
0: Maybe not even a watch that has a computer built into it that would have extra functionality. A cable television that has the ability to hook up to the internet. And get this, is any device that could act as a computer or that can access a computer. Now, I have these broad conditions where I can't really possess devices of technology, but it's all subject to the discretion of the probation department. So the probation department, when they feel that it's okay, they can allow me to possess or use any of those devices. Like, for example, I have a cellular phone now, and I've had one for over a year.
1: They let you have a cell phone?
0: Yeah. And what's interesting is my case, my fascination for radios and computers really evolved around cellular technology, and I really wanted to know how do these devices work. I wanted to be able to pull them apart. I wanted to look at the firmware, and you know, which is computer instructions on a chip. And rather than reverse engineering it to learn the inner workings, I hacked into these companies, if you will, and I accessed the source code so I can, you know, understand how everything worked. And my whole case, in a sense, you know, centered around cellular phone technology.
1: No kidding.
0: Yeah.
1: And so now they let you have a cell phone. Maybe you shouldn't be explaining this right now.
0: Well, I mean,
1: maybe
0: no
1: they'll
0: danger.
1: Reconsider.
0: I mean,
1: they'll come in and take your cell phone away.
0: Well, it's. I don't think so, because if somebody, you know, for instance, a bank robber robs a bank, do you put a condition of release that they can't use money? Or a forger cannot use a pen. I mean, it gets to be a little bit absurd. But
1: well, I mean,
0: I think the real reason, you know, I did stuff that was wrong and I deserve to be punished. But in my case, you know, it's been my sincere belief that the punishment didn't fit the crime, because in my exploration of, you know, computer systems, you know, I learned some things, you know, that the government, I think, would rather that I didn't learn. I think based on this knowledge that I obtained, that they treated me in a very harsh fashion.
1: Well, they were scared of you. Moreover, it was a really big problem. Well, it is now too, but then it was a really big and new problem, and they needed to crush somebody as an example. You know, the IRS crushes people as examples every now and then, and it works.
0: Yes, I. I think I coined the term. I have won the scapegoat sweepstakes, if you will. Is, you know, I deserve to be punished for, you know, crossing the line and breaking the law, but I was really punished as if I committed, you know, some sort of espionage against the country or industrial espionage.
1: And you didn't.
0: And I didn't.
1: How long were you in jail? 5 years?
0: 5 years.
1: 5 years.
0: Yeah. The government never alleged that I intended to profit, that I intentionally tried to cause harm by crashing computer systems
1: or erasing data. Right.
0: And that's not to say that what I did do was, you know, okay, but I was treated as, you know, there's been a lot of other malicious type hacking.
1: Yeah, but they claimed you did $80 million in damage.
0: Well,
1: $80 million.
0: No, it was $300
1: million. $300
0: million. $300 million of damage. And how they got to that number is, remember that I looked at the source code to these different, you know, cellular phone technologies, and I was interested in looking at the source code to different operating systems to figure how they worked.
1: Kevin, we're at a break point.
0: Sure.
1: Hold on. We're at the bottom of the hour.
2: $300 million. That's a lot of money.
1: I don't think he agrees with the figure, though. We'll find out when we get back from the high desert. I'm Art Bell. 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
3: Vig. In the grass. The wonder of flowers to be covered and then to burst up through tarmac to the sun again. Or to fly to the sun without burning a wing. To lie in a meadow and hear the grass sing. How will you

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1: It is, and my guest is Kevin Mitnick, somebody so dangerous that he can go, and it's the night Chicago died. We'll get back to Kevin in a moment. Once again, Kevin Mitnick, $300
2: million.
1: $300 million. People have been killed for a lot less than that, Kevin.
2: Yeah, and I'm looking at my wallet now. I'm trying to see if I can pay it off, you know, as restitution. No, just anyway, where the $300 million figure came to play is because, you know, I was kind of the government's example as, you know, the Uber hacker. The figure was the amount of money that these companies that I looked at their source code that they spent on research and development to develop the product. And even though I never intended nor did I ever use or disclose any of the information I looked at, it was the government's theory was that if you copy or you access the information,
3: yeah,
2: you are essentially stealing that information.
3: Yeah.
2: So under the federal sentencing guidelines, it's the value of the property. So how do you determine the value?
1: Yeah, but don't you have to prove damages to some degree? In other words, yes, maybe you had the information, but unless you had used it in, or given it to a competitor or something like that, then where are the damages?
2: Exactly. That was my defense team's position. And the government's position was, well, we just add up the value of the property, and it took Sun Microsystems. They put $80 million into developing Solaris, and Motorola put, you know, $200 billion into developing the Microtech Ultralight. So what they just simply did was add up those figures. But that's not uncommon in hacker cases. I don't know if you're familiar with the Craig Nydorf case. This was a kid at the time. He was involved with a group called the Atlanta 3. And what they did is they got access to a Southwest Bell computer that essentially had no password. They just found the dial-in number, and they dialed up, and they were logged in with no password. And what they found on there was a document describing the E911 system.
1: Wow.
2: And I guess some technical jargon and how the system was put together. I'm not really familiar with the information in detail. And that article... That document found its way into a online computer enthusiast magazine, or hacker magazine, if you will, called FRACK, P-H-R-A-C-K.
1: Mm.
2: And the government, or the, you know, Southwestern Bell, was very unhappy that information ended up in the public domain.
1: Sure, they freaked out.
2: Certainly. And, of course, the government and the phone company's position is, oh, with this information, a malicious person could take down the emergency 911 system, which was the furthest thing from the truth. It was kind of the same thing about launching nuclear missiles by whistling into a telephone.
1: Yeah, yeah.
2: But in any event, the government alleged that this group caused, you know, thousands and thousands of dollars in damage, that the cost of the computer, get this, the mini computer that an employee wrote the document on, the full cost of that computer, the full cost of the staff that, you know, operates the computer, it came out to something like $100,000 of damages that the government was claiming. And what ended up happening is their whole case fell apart when the defense attorney was able to find that anyone in the public could or simply order that document by calling an 800 number out of some Bell journal, and the cost was $13.
1: Do you understand why our government does what they do in coming after people like you and the man you just mentioned? Do you understand why?
2: Yes, I do.
1: Do you think it's justified?
2: Well...
1: Or do you see any other way that they could effectively say, look, we're going to enforce this law, and this guy's going down?
2: Well, I really think, in my opinion, I think you really have to look at too what the person's intent was and what damages that are really caused, rather than really go on the fear of because in my case, I really felt it was really, I was kind of punished for my potential rather than the actual deeds that I have done.
1: I've been considering your potential. I mean, if you began this at 16, you're 38 now, you're just, boy, you're just barely getting to your prime. I mean, consider, if you were still loose and doing what you wanted to do, consider what you would be doing by now.
2: Yeah, but what I'm doing, you know, these days I'm taking my background, my knowledge and experience, and I'm using it to help people protect themselves against the people that want to intrude on their computer system. So it's really the same challenge. So what I'm doing in today's world is I'm taking a negative and making it into a positive.
1: Well, look, I'll tell you something. A lot of criminals could be cops, and a lot of cops could be criminals. It's a really thin blue line indeed. It just depends on which way you go. And, you know, some cops have sort of violent tendencies. That's why they're in the work they're in, because they like the adrenaline rush. They like the chase. They like all of it. And that's not all that different in some ways than the criminal mind. I mean, there is obviously a difference, but it's just which path you went down. You went down the other one. You spent 5 years in prison, and
2: I spent 4.5 years as a pretrial detainee.
1: Okay, well, that's what I want to ask about this... this ridiculous solitary confinement. They had you in solitary confinement. Now, for your crime, that wouldn't, on the face of it, seem justified. But why were you in solitary?
2: Well, the government prosecutors convinced the judge that I was such a danger, even if I was in custody, that to really control me, that they would have to, you know, put me in solitary confinement. And I think a lot of it had to do with stuff that I learned about our government, it's kind of difficult for me because I'm not really at liberty to talk about certain things because, you know, to be honest with you, I'm kind of, you know, fearful that if I were to disclose certain things, you know, jail might be a pleasant, experience compared to, you know, what could happen.
1: Really?
2: Yes.
1: Stuff that serious?
2: Yes. Stuff, that I've come across that, I think that they would rather remain private.
1: Then let me ask it this way. Let me try asking it this way. Do you know things that, if were made public, the public would be frightened of or would not approve of, you know, things that our government is pursuing, things they're pursuing and doing?
2: Let's just say there's a dark side out there. There is truly a dark side out there, and not particularly our elected government, but there's, I don't know, like in the fictional, like spy drama Alias, you have the CIA and you have SD6, and SD6 is like the, evil government faction that, really, you know, works and does underhanded stuff that the public doesn't know about.
1: Yes.
2: I guess that would be the closest analogy without getting into too much detail that might get me in some trouble. And at best, and it's kind of risky for me to even talk about such things, especially since I'm still really under the government's control. I'm on federal supervised release. It doesn't take anything but a phone call to...
1: Do they make you, like, wear a little bracelet around your ankle or something?
2: No. That's what they call home supervision. I'm basically... It's kind of very similar to probation.
1: Okay. If you hadn't been released with these special conditions not allowing you near nearly anything electronic... how long would you then have remained incarcerated?
2: Oh, I did my full time. In the federal system, they have a thing called good time, but you could earn up to 54 days a year maximum, unless you cooperate with the government and become an informant, and they usually...
1: Then why aren't you totally free? Why do you have conditions?
2: Because that's how it is. You still have, a federal statute gives the federal judge power to impose a condition of impose terms and conditions of supervised release even after you did all your time. In the system that everyone is really familiar with, which is called parole, which they don't have in the federal system, is where you're sentenced to, say, 5 years. You do three, and you get out, and you do two under supervision.
1: Right.
2: In the federal system, you get sentenced to 5 years. You do four and a half years, and you still get 3 extra years of supervision. And interestingly, if you violate a term or condition of supervised release, even after you did all your time, the judge could actually has the power to impose a new prison sentence, and then when you get out, give you another term of supervised release. It's a very interesting system that the public is probably not aware of.
1: Phew. I certainly wasn't. All right. You were a hacker. A lot of people argue about what a hacker is. What is the accurate definition from you of what a hacker is?
2: Well, to me, a hacker is not really a person. It's really a skill set. It's a way of thinking, like out of the box thinking. And the term originally, I guess, was coined back in the 60s era with MIT, people that were computer enthusiasts. That you have a back then, you know, computers were much more expensive. You didn't have as much memory and all the technical innovations we have today. So computer programs, you know, one of the things like a hacker would do is try to write a program that would be more efficient than another or do things that the hardware wasn't intended to do. I guess a good analogy would be is if you like tinkering with cars, and you're a car enthusiast, and you're able to rebuild the engine or get more performance out of that engine by doing some, you know, by doing something that wasn't meant to be done, that's what I call hacking. That's my definition, and I think it's an accepted definition by others. And then I also include in hacking is thinking and getting around obstacles, you know, circumventing computer security measures, not to cause harm or to profit, but it's kind of like, you know, a lot of hackers that I know,
1: Kevin,
2: are also, yes.
1: For fun?
2: Yes.
1: Yeah, for fun. And for the feeling of accomplishment and fun of and beating them, right?
2: Oh, hacking was fun. I mean, that was the reason, you know, that I was involved, and it was purely for the fun and for the thrill and the intellectual challenge, not for any malicious type purposes. And it's kind of like I was going to mention a second ago, is hacking is kind of like a sense of lock picking. A lot of hackers that I know are also interested in being proficient at picking locks, not to break into people's homes, but just to, hey, it's something you're really not supposed to be doing. It's, you know, I'd like to learn how it's done, how a lock works, how to take it apart, how to defeat it, just because you want to know, just because it's there.
1: Okay, well, here's the problem today. We have the internet, going strongly today, and when somebody like yourself discovers something, it is then quickly, of course, published on the internet somewhere, and then a million people who are not really skilled hackers, but script kiddies, just grab on to what you have written and posted, and now you have a gazillion people out there doing serious damage.
2: Well, that's we're going to get into the debate. This is called what they call the full disclosure debate. Mm-hmm. In other words, when there's vulnerability researchers, people that either get paid or they have a hobby of, you know, figuring out, you know, certain security vulnerabilities within operating systems or applications.
1: Mm-hmm.
2: What has been done in the past is these vulnerability researchers would report it to, like, there was one organization that is well known called CERT, Computer Emergency Response Team, that's run by, it's run out of Carnegie Mellon University. And what CERT would normally do is be the liaison between the vulnerability discoverer and the company whose product has the security flaw. And what ended up happening is the software manufacturers would either bury their head in the sand and not fix the problem, or take forever to fix the problem, or just say, oh, it's theoretical. It really doesn't exist. And what would end up happening is all these computer systems out there would be vulnerable except to the people that knew how to exploit the vulnerabilities.
1: Yeah.
2: So what ended up happening is, you know, there became a full disclosure movement that when a vulnerability is discovered, it's immediately posted to like a mailing list such as BugTrack, which is available on securityfocus.com.
1: Right.
2: And what it does is it kind of forces the manufacturer to, the software manufacturer, like one of the biggest ones is Microsoft, of course, to fix the security problem.
1: Sure.
2: And because if you try to, you know, information just always has a way to, of becoming free.
1: But again, between those times, a lot of the hacker wannabes grab onto it and do a lot of damage.
2: That is true. It's a double-edged sword. When you publish information, especially when it comes to security vulnerabilities, if that vulnerability, well, the good thing is hopefully the people that are the security staff or the system administrators are exercising, you know, some, you know, watch over their systems.
1: All right.
2: Being vigilant. With that said, they should be applying the security patch, you know, the patches which are the fixes to these security problems. They should be.
1: But these guys aren't going to the manufacturers and saying, "Hey, guys, look, you got a problem." They're posting something. "Hey, guys, guess what I found? Look at this. Try it." That's what's really going on now.
2: Well, I don't know about that. I think what they do, I think what the majority does is they send it to the manufacturer and give them a week. And if there's not a fix out, they'll post the vulnerability in hopes that either the poster will post a workaround or it will be, you know, released to the world, if you will. So a workaround could be, you know, released into the manufacturer.
1: Either way, the manufacturer gets busy.
2: That's pretty much the whole intention behind full disclosure, is really to get the get these people off their butts to fix the security problems.
1: All right. When you were in jail, let me quote from MSNBC.com. Quote, "Scores of websites have been altered by sympathetic attackers to include calls for your freedom, notably the New York Times website, UNICEF and Yahoo home pages." So you had an army of people out there sympathetic to your plight, and they were plundering in your name. Did you know that was going on when you were in prison?
2: Well, I knew about it when my attorney advised me, or I read it in a newspaper or a magazine. And I know that there was I had you know, a lot of supporters. You know, kind of a grassroots movement.
1: An army.
2: No, I wouldn't call it an army of malicious hackers. There was a few bad apples out there that decided that they would go ahead and deface a website in my name, which I, you know, never condoned nor appreciated it, you know, because it kind of gave, you know, hacking, well, hackers more of a, you know, a malicious tone. Like, oh, all hackers do bad things with computers. They destroy stuff. They deface websites. And that really, and when these individuals did this, of course, it, you know, gave the media the fuel they needed to, you know, take that position. But I was really in no control. You know, I was in federal, you know, custody again for, you know, years, even before trial. So I really had no control of what other people did. But I do recall asking my attorney to put out some notice that, you know, asking these people to, you know, stop doing such things in my name.
1: Stop doing this in my name. Stop trying to help me into more years in here.
2: Right, exactly. And again, I unfortunately had no control of what these other people you know, did on my behalf. And it wasn't really on my behalf. It really actually harmed, you know, my case rather than, you know,
1: helping. Of course. Some of these larger corporations that you did break into, the computers you got into, how hard was it really?
2: Well, you know, some were harder than others. You know, I guess I was good at what I did, and I think there was only one system that I've tried to get into that I was unable to get into it, and that was because it was actually a personal computer sitting at this gentleman's house in England, and there was I believe a modem was attached, but not for any incoming calls, and this was before the internet. This was back in the early 1990s. And
1: right.
2: Other than that, I was always successful at doing it, and I was just good. You know, after, you know, you have years of practice doing something, you just become good at it, and I can't say it was very easy.
1: Yeah,
2: and I can't say it was very hard.
1: There's got to be a special talent involved. I mean, there's got to be. You didn't get to where you were just by being the average hacker.
2: I'm really good at thinking my way around obstacles, and I'm whenever I put my mind to doing something, I do a stellar job at it. So I became the stellar, you know, I was kind of a stellar hacker, if you will.
1: And what talent is that? I mean, it's got to be more. There's a lot of people out there who are, you know, good at solving problems, but not these kinds of problems. Not security systems, not making their way around tight security systems. That's a special talent.
2: I guess it's kind of, in a sense, you bring it down to the physical world of being a good, you know, safe cracker. But the thing is that when you're looking at information security, I guess I kind of looked at the big picture, if you will. You know, I wouldn't just look at the system. I would look at, well, information is fluid. And
1: Kevin, we're at the top of the hour.
2: Oh, okay.
1: We've got a break. All right. Hold it right there. We'll be right back. I'm Art.

0: 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This is Coast to Coast AM with Art Bell from the Kingdom of Nye.
1: Or, if you've got the talent, just whistle us up. Once again, Kevin Mitnick. He's the world's most famous hacker. Is that a title you enjoy?
2: Well, I never endeavored to have that title. In fact, my goal was to maintain a low profile. But I remember when we were talking earlier about knowing a little bit too much about, you know, certain types of things, and I could give you an example.
1: Oh, go right ahead.
2: An example of something that we stumbled across years ago. This was a system called SAS. It stood for Switched Access Services, and it was a test system that was, you know, put in, that the phone company used for, you know, testing lines and such.
1: Yeah.
2: And what the system would allow you to do is, from a remote location, simply by knowing a telephone number and having, you know, something like a laptop computer,
1: right,
2: you could basically pop in on anybody's telephone conversation without their knowledge. You can monitor anyone, and anyone that had service with this particular
1: phone company. Wait a minute now. It seems to me that in order to do such a thing, even for law enforcement, even for the feds, you've got to have reasonable suspicion, go to a judge, and get a line tap authorization, right?
2: Art, no. This system, anyone could have access, but just by knowing how to do it. That no court order needed. In fact, one of the informants that was working against, you know, that was helping the FBI collect evidence against me during their investigation, he was in trouble himself. And when they executed a search warrant, they seized the manuals which he needed to access the system to essentially conduct intercepts or wiretaps from a remote location.
1: Oh, wow.
2: And what the FBI ended up doing was actually giving him the manuals back when he was working for their interests. So this informant was actually using SAS to monitor people and collect the information to pass to the FBI.
1: And the FBI knew that?
2: Well, I guess, what do they call it, plausible deniability?
1: Yes,
2: of course they knew about it, but they don't know how the informant's getting the information. That's really, you know, it's a kind of what they call turning a blind eye. So imagine just by having access to a computer and having a phone line that you can dial up into, you know, into the voice section, you know, you have to have two phone lines. One is to actually dial into the computer system itself, and one is to actually monitor the conversation. So you have to be able to dial into the voice path, if you will.
1: Oh, my God.
2: And from anywhere in the world, an outsider could monitor anyone, and the target would not have a clue.
1: All right. Question. Was this a flaw in the system that allowed this, or was it an intentional backdoor?
2: It was an intentional backdoor, but the backdoor wasn't secured.
1: Well, yes, but even having such a backdoor, secured or unsecured, it would seem to me would be a violation of human rights, constitutional rights, all kinds of things.
2: Well, it was the backdoor for the phone company to test their own circuits, and it appeared to be legitimate, but what bothers me about this is here you had a government informant and the federal law enforcement knew about this particular system, yet they still allowed this informant who was working for their interests to use the system. That's what disturbs me.
1: Well, that eliminates that pesky need for court orders.
2: Yeah, it is a problem, you know, because it is, you have to demonstrate probable cause. You have to, I think, for Title III intercepts at the time, you had to demonstrate there was no other investigative techniques that would where law enforcement could obtain the information. But, you know, it was really, you know, disturbing, and the government was, you know, very unhappy, you know, when this system was discovered.
1: I'll bet they were. Listen, Donald in Fort Worth, Texas, asks the following good question, too. There's some guys that went before Congress who said directly to the congressional folks listening that they had the ability, they could, if they wanted to, bring down the Internet in 30 minutes. Do you believe that could be done?
2: I know the people that claim that. It was a group called At Stake. I think it would be difficult because what the Internet has been designed to do is if a portion of the Internet is made unavailable, how it communicates through the Internet protocol, what it does is it routes the packet or routes the information through another means, another path, if you will.
1: Right.
2: And, you know, when I was thinking about what they said, because I remember hearing that, it would seem that they would have to somehow take over, the core routers, of the Internet and somehow saturate it with traffic to interfere. But I don't think they could. I found it surprising that they would claim they can, simply take down the whole Internet in, 30 minutes.
1: So if, though, you had a sort of an army, either technologically or numerically or both, and you could attack certain key points, you might be able to pull off a gigantic denial of service that would...
2: Yeah, you can do it, what they call denial of service attacks or what they call distributed denial of service attacks where computer intruders, compromise, numerous systems and they put agents on these particular systems that they can control from either from an internet relay chat or, through some other means through, another computer that they've compromised. They can, basically act like master control, if you will, and launch, have all these computers attack a particular target. But I think it would be extremely difficult to take down the internet as a whole. And I really think if it was possible, somebody would have done it already.
1: Good point. Good point. I read my audience a rather obscure article the other day about something that is sounds pretty frightening to me. It's about a government project, apparently called Magic Lantern. And and the way I understand it, correct me if I'm wrong, is that this is a government originated virus which, once it enters your computer, would be capable of relaying keystroke by keystroke. Every key you hit would appear on a government computer if they wanted it to. Is that real?
2: I believe so. In fact, if you have a credit card and you have probably between $50 and $100, you can order these computer wiretaps, if you will, keystroke loggers from the internet. And people install this on their spouse's computer or their girlfriend or boyfriend's computer, their employee's computer, maybe even their employer's computer. And I always thought to myself, someone with enough time and a credit card on the internet could simply install these, these programs. I think they're called Spectre and eBlaster and WinWhatWare. There's, several of them out there. And go to, the Kinko's copiers. How many people use the computers over there? And just install keystroke loggers on all their computers. Go to the airports and in the internet kiosks and install keystroke monitors on their computers that just email everything to some dead drop somewhere on the internet.
1: Oh my God.
2: So this technology, is really what they call Trojan horse technology. That's where a program that appears to be something useful, like a game, a new spreadsheet program, some sort of utility if you're a ham, maybe something that reads Morse code.
1: Sure.
2: And what an intruder will do is they'll basically bind a malicious program to something that appears to be legitimate, and then they'll send it to the target, through different means. And then when the target runs that program or installs it...
1: The other program runs, too.
2: Yeah, what it does is the other secret program
1: runs.
2: That the user is not aware of runs, and it could open, essentially a computer wiretap on their
1: computer. Now, I fully understand that there's a big press to get the terrorists and that there are extraordinary means being exercised right now. But this Magic Lantern, it's a virus, so that means... unknowingly, it would plant itself in computers, private computers all over the country, and they could literally sit there and watch every single thing you type?
2: Yes. Well, what it would do is it would email or somehow send the information either through what they call FTP, which is File Transfer Protocol, or it would email, keystrokes, screenshots, or anything to, I guess, to some dead drop. Who knows if it would be at a, federal location or where it would be.
1: Holy
2: and it's very simple technology, and the FBI is already, they already have other tools. They have Carnivore. You've heard of Echelon. What they're doing is they're taking this, 10 to 15 year old hacker technology of, developing a Trojan horse. It's really not, termed a virus.
1: Right.
2: And it's scary. And what's really scary about this is, if the antivirus companies out there, like Norton, McAfee, and,
1: right.
2: Symantec,
1: right.
2: they have publicly stated that if the FBI contacts them, they will not add that signature into their database.
1: So yeah, I know, but the opposite of that is the FBI said they have the authority to order them to not pursue that particular virus.
2: Well, so what happens if you have somebody that is very computer literate that detects this Trojan and then simply modifies it and they have it, they wiretap the government, let's say, and then they're monitoring the government using their own tools?
1: Well, then, Kevin, like you, they go to jail.
2: Well, what happens if it's a foreign adversaries? What happens if, this is a stretch, the Taliban, I don't think they're, technologically, able. I guess, money can buy talent, so, depending on their, resources. But what this, the problem is there's a high potential for abuse. This Trojan horse, if you will, could simply be discovered, modified slightly, and it could be used by common folk to, install computer wiretaps on anyone.
1: So that you could turn it on them.
2: Exactly.
1: How long has it been since you've had the opportunity to be free with a modern computer?
2: Well, the last time that I was interesting, like I said earlier in the program, I was in custody for about 4.5 years
1: right.
2: before, going to trial. And a lot had to do with, the problem with my attorney not being able to represent me because he didn't have a good understanding of, the discovery, the evidence in the case.
1: Right.
2: So we were going back and forth for years because the government didn't want to print out the information, and this information resided on, was apparently like 11 gigabytes of data, which is huge. It could fill
1: sure.
2: up a library.
1: Sure.
2: And, because they just take everything, and, it could be MP3 files, just part of the evidence. And they refused to print it, and they said, when my attorney said, well, listen, what I'll do is we'll take a laptop into the Metropolitan Detention Center in Los Angeles and we'll go into the visiting room and let my client go, let us go through the evidence and that way he could explain what it is because my attorney wasn't, computer knowledgeable.
1: Uh-huh.
2: And the government said, Your Honor, we let Mr. Mitnick have access to a computer in jail. He'll engineer an escape and, and at least you're giving him the ability to hack into other computers from jail. We can't do this. And when my attorney advised the judge that there's no network, there's no modem, the government still claimed that I can still do such things. And of course the judge believed the government. And, so eventually after years of going back and forth, I was finally able to get access to a laptop while in custody to go through this information.
1: Well, it must have been a very difficult defense because you do have the right to face your accuser. You're supposed to in a court of law when you've been charged with something. You're supposed to be able to directly face your accuser. In this case, that would have to include the material that you were accused of stealing. So how do they press the case against you without...
2: Technically, under the rules of discovery, your attorney, they just give you the evidence to your attorney and said, well, go for it.
1: Yeah,
2: and the problem is my attorney had no understanding of the evidence and could not, and who was the best computer expert they can find to help my lawyer? Well, my attorney thought that would have been me. And a lot of computer experts in the industry shied away from the case because of the negative high profile of the case, because of, you know, false rumors and information being written about me, and, you know, the mainstream media, which started from the New York Times. Is what happened is a lot of, you know, people in industry didn't really want to get involved in the case because they would, you know, essentially be working against, you know, the government's interests, if you will.
1: So you had a laptop.
2: Yeah, it was a laptop. It had Windows 95 on it.
1: 95, all right. Well, now here we are. We've got 2 gigahertz plus machines, incredible computers, and you can't get near them?
2: Exactly.
1: That must be killing you.
2: Well, it makes it difficult because, you know, in today's society, I don't even think you can go to school without, you know, having a computer available to do your work on. When I was hosting my talk radio show, I had to depend on a lot of other people to help me, you know, to print out the research, because the show was basically about the internet. So imagine doing a show, a radio show on the internet, but not being able to use a computer.
1: You
2: have to chuckle, you know, because but I did it. I was I was persistent enough, and I think it went well, and I just had to read a lot of paper, a lot of killed a lot of trees.
1: But isn't it just killing you not to be able to participate? I mean, you hear about these incredible things going on, and they are incredible right now, no question about it.
2: Oh, it's fantastic. I mean, how technology is advancing, computer technology, you know, machines are getting faster, software is, you know, becoming more innovative. I'm excited. You know, I'm looking at it. I have a year to go.
1: I'm sitting here watching a computer right now and getting questions from all over the country, you know, as I... do the program. Eric in Arkansas asks, Kevin, as a security expert, why not hire a mouse to watch your cheese?
2: Well, you're gonna get people that have that, you know, that viewpoint that hire the hacker, if you will.
1: Mm.
2: And what my point's always been is, you know, hackers have practical experience. You know, they don't come from a university with a, you know, they don't have an MCSE, you know, these are, or a certification. They know the weaknesses in the systems. They know how to get around, and they would be best, able to help, you know, industry, government, and even individuals protect themselves. But then again, you have to look at to what the liability is, you know. And I think when you're looking at the liability, you have to look into the intent and what the person has done in the past. Has this person wrote a virus and tried to attack the world? Has this person, embezzled? What? I'm sorry?
1: Have you?
2: No.
1: You have never written a virus?
2: No. That's something I would consider destructive.
1: You never even wrote a virus and then didn't send it?
2: No.
1: You never wrote one for fun?
2: No.
1: And then just sort of hovered your finger above enter.
2: The enter key? No.
1: Yeah, no.
2: Never written. You know, again, you know, I think, you know, how I divide the classes here is between malicious and mischievous.
1: If you wanted to write a virus, could you write a good one?
2: Yes, I believe I could. I'd have to brush up a little bit on my programming skills since I haven't, you know, programmed in years, but I understand the concepts, and if I set out to do it, I could do it. Would I do it? No.
1: How much of your hacking was social engineering hacking versus, hardcore sitting there trying to tramp out the password?
2: Well, a lot of it was a combination. And for those that don't know, social engineering is basically using deception and pretexting and what private investigators call gagging to convince people, or the human element physical or electronic access to computers to give up information or to do something.
1: Getting next to a secretary and getting a password, whatever.
2: Right, but it's really not that simple, just simply calling up a secretary. I mean, it gets to be, you know, a real, it becomes like a real confidence game. But what, in my attacks, it was largely a combination of both technical and social engineering. But so in the social engineering, I was pretty much, you know, I'd use maybe, you know, 60% to 80%. In the attacks that I've done, but also you'd have to use your technical skills to what they call elevate your privileges.
1: 60% to 80% was social engineering.
2: Well, in a combination.
1: All right, hold it right there.
2: Sure.
1: We'll be right back. Bottom of the hour. I'm Art Bell.

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1: A lot of people are ordering... You know what? I'm sitting here talking to myself. Somehow I lost Kevin. I just looked down, the light's off. So I better hold my little speech, huh? Let me see. Where do I have the number? Hey, I wonder if we were hacked. Oh, God. Yeah, I've got it here. All right, let me try and redial Kevin. I wonder if somebody decided that our conversation was going in places where it shouldn't go. That's interesting. I just found out I was talking to myself, and all of you, of course. Hello. Kevin, are you there?
2: Yes, I am.
1: We got hacked off somehow.
2: Hacking the phone company switch in Pahrump.
1: I don't know what happened. Anyway, maybe we touched on something they didn't know. Here was my little speech. It's Christmas time. It's almost Christmas, and people are sick of malls. I wasn't born to shop at all. I was born to tinker and play, and that's what I do. I don't shop. I avoid it like plague. And so everybody's doing their shopping, or a lot of people are, on the internet. You go to these websites to order something for somebody. It's so easy. It's so easy to shop on the internet. And you get this little lock symbol when you get into the portion where you're actually buying something, and that indicates you're on a secure server. And so you give out your credit card information and God knows what all, your address, all your information. And people are under the impression that that information is secure and safe once they see that little lock symbol. True or false?
2: Well, it depends. What that little lock symbol really indicates is when you're sending your financial information, such as your credit card number, to a website,
1: right,
2: while that information is being transmitted, it's encrypted, it's scrambled. So somebody that's monitoring any type of communications going between those two points will just see gibberish. Now, the problem is, most of these websites out there, it really depends who the e-commerce site belongs to, is that they store this financial information in the clear. So what happens is when computer intruders are able to break into these companies, like I think CD Universe was one, Egghead, what happens is they get access to the entire store.
1: So in other words,
2: credit card numbers.
1: Yeah, they're not actually getting the information as you're transmitting it. They're getting it where it's being stored.
2: Exactly, because a lot of these e-commerce sites do not securely encrypt the information when it sits on their side. And that's what makes it vulnerable. But really, you have to ask yourself, I mean, if somebody were to obtain just your credit card number, and we're not talking about like health-related information and such, what is the harm? Okay, somebody might defraud the credit card company, but at the end of the day, you may be responsible for, you know, up to $50. But the same thing holds true when you're going to a brick-and-mortar store. You go into May Company, or you go into The Gap, for example, and you use your credit card there.
1: Yeah, so there's no real difference, and they store the information in the same way, which may or may not be as protected.
2: Exactly. You can walk into a brick-and-mortar store, use your credit card, and then some intruder hacks into that company's internal network from the internet, let's say.
1: Gotcha.
2: They still can get your credit card number, even though you never shopped online.
1: So really, it wouldn't matter whether you walked into a store and used the credit card or did it over the internet.
2: Well, it really depends. It really depends how each of these companies set up their computer network. But it's true. A lot of the brick-and-mortars company have links to the internet from their internal network, and that is accessible sometimes through the internet. So the same problem takes place. The problem, I think, really comes to play is when people, when their debit cards are compromised, because then they simply, your account could be drained of its money and you could have outstanding checks that haven't been cashed yet, and it could really cause you a headache. And I think the federal rules with respect to credit cards or debit cards are a little bit different, so it might be more difficult to recover your funds.
1: How much of that kind of theft is going on now?
2: I think a lot of it. I think there was a, from what I read,

0: There was a group of Russian hackers out of the Ukraine that were compromising a lot of e-commerce sites that had window, you know, problems with Microsoft's Internet Information Server, and were able to, you know, literally steal thousands upon thousands of credit cards. And they were, you know, obviously going to use these, you know, sell these credit cards to some brokers, and eventually they would have been abused. And I guess you really need to look at your credit card statement when you get it in the mail to make sure there's no unauthorized charges. In fact,
1: and you know, a lot of people don't.
0: In fact, I was with a guy in custody at the MDC, since I think I was the longest inmate there as a pretrial detainee.
1: Really?
0: And this guy was arrested for committing some sort of fraud where thousands upon thousands of people were affected, and they would simply have a charge on their credit card for like $19.95. But it ended up being fraudulently billed to, you know, thousands of people's credit cards, and the guy, you know, literally made, you know, hundreds of thousands of dollars, and he was, I don't really know the details of the case, but it was because, you know, most people don't really pay attention. So it's really time to pay attention to really protect yourself.
1: It's the truth. It's the truth. You get your bill, and you sort of glance over it, and something 1995 you might not even notice. You just sign it, you pay the bill.
0: Exactly.
1: That's true. All right, Eric in near Boston wants to ask a question you might not be able to answer. Art, please ask Kevin what resources he would suggest for those interested in learning how to hack. You might want to consider whether you want to answer that.
0: Well, it's not a negative thing to learn how to hack. It depends if you're labeling hacking as doing something illegal. If you're interested in, you know, computer security to protect yourself or to protect others, then you have to learn, you know, basically the skill of hacking. And, you know, there's several books out there that I believe it's Maximum Security, there's Hacking Exposed, there's several different books out there, and there's also websites, you know, that are out there like you know, Packet Storm Security is a big one. There's Security Focus. I mean, there's a lot of different, you know, resources, you know, out there. It's really, a lot of people ask me that question, you know, like, where do I start? You know, I want to learn how to do it, and it's not like you can explain the steps of tying a shoe, if you will. It's kind of, you know, the process is, you know, is really a learning process that, you know, takes time and experience.
1: And you almost have to be manic about it, don't you?
0: Well, you know,
1: I was kind of tunnel visioned.
0: I stayed up all night a lot of times, I bet. 4 or 5 in the morning.
1: Oh, yeah.
0: You know, had trouble getting up for work the next day because
1: sure.
0: I'd spend so much time on the computer. But I do want to mention one thing. Remember when we were talking about Magic Lantern
1: before
0: we went to break? Did you know that it would also give the law enforcement agency or the intelligence agency, think about this, you know, they could use that program to turn on your webcam, like if you have a camera, and watch what's happening in your room. And how about your microphone on your computer?
1: Oh,
0: a lot of people have mics. They, you know, go to these chat rooms, audio chat rooms, and imagine just being able to turn on your mic to listen on what's happening in the room. It's really creepy type stuff.
1: I've got three webcams looking at me right now, but they're not on.
0: You know, have you read the book 1984?
1: I don't think they're on. Oh, God, that is freaky. Yeah, you're right. And a lot of people have microphones, so plugged into sound cards. You're saying there'd be remote ways to turn that on?
0: Exactly. There's Trojan horse programs that are available out there that have that functionality where you could open the target CD drive, you know, have their windows disappear, turn on their camera, turn on their microphone. Those capabilities are there.
1: When your supervised release time ends, are you going to go out and buy the biggest, baddest, fastest computer you can find?
0: I'll probably pick one of the top of the line notebook or laptop computers that, you know, probably would be the fastest on the market. I'd probably go for something like a notebook computer, like a Sony Vaio or an IBM ThinkPad or a Toshiba laptop.
1: And no doubt a broadband connection.
0: Oh, no doubt. When I was using a modem, Art, the speed at the time, I mean, this is going to shock you a little bit, was 28.8. I mean, there's, you can download a format file in a second these days.
1: I'm sitting here right now with microwave access to a T3 line.
0: I'm jealous.
1: So you're
0: inviting me over?
1: I don't think I'm allowed to do that, am I?
0: I can watch you type.
1: You're probably... Are you allowed to watch somebody else on a computer?
0: Yeah, certainly. I could stand behind anyone that's on the Internet. I can be right there and even say, hey, you know, what? You know, check out freekevin.com or check out yahoo.com. And
1: really?
0: Yeah, as long as I'm not typing.
1: As long as your finger doesn't touch the keyboard.
0: Can't let the fingers do the walking, as they say.
1: You couldn't really tell somebody else. I mean, you might be able to tell them to visit a website, but you couldn't instruct them in any ways of doing anything that...
0: No, I can't use... it would obviously... there's a condition of supervised release that prevents me from using people as a proxy.
1: Yeah.
0: To do something on my behalf. And it was difficult because it really got close to the line there, especially when my producer, you know, would need them to look at, for certain information. And of course I'd have to direct that person, you know, I need this, I need that. And, that's kind of almost, but it's not to the point of where, hey, type this key, type that key. You know, was more of, I need this particular information, go after it.
1: Somebody in Michigan just fast blasted me on the computer. They just put a black sock over their webcam.
0: Beware. And it's important. One thing that people can do is to check to see if there's a known Trojan horse on their computer is there's a software called the Cleaner that you can find on the Internet. I think they, you know, give you a free 30-day trial.
1: Yes.
0: And it's a piece of software that's been highly regarded as being able to detect Trojans. The problem with it is it uses the same technology to detect viruses and worms.
1: Mm.
0: It's called signature-based. So the AV company, the antivirus company, or in their lab, they find what they call malware, malicious software, if you will. And they develop a signature, and then they update their database. So users are supposed to, on a frequent basis, you know, update their definitions file. And what it does is it will look for that particular pattern. It will scan all the different executable files on your computer and your DLL files,
1: yeah,
0: looking for that particular pattern and identify it as a known worm or a known virus. That's the same technology these Trojan horse scanners are using as well.
1: John in Denver wishes me to ask you the following. How do you feel about John Markov, is it, who wrote the newspaper article about you and something about a movie he's asking about that was somehow successfully blocked from even being distributed? A movie about you,
0: Yeah, it was called Takedown. It was a movie that was based on this book, Takedown, that John Markov wrote. With my respect to my feelings on John Markov, I think he's largely responsible for creating the myth of Kevin Mitnick. That's the gentleman that wrote the NORAD story, you know, that I broke into NORAD, that I wiretapped the FBI, that I planted false news story about.
1: Well, what about this movie, Takedown? What happened?
0: Well, what ended up happening is while I was in custody, they shot the film. Skeet Ulrich played me, and there was some other, unknown actors in the movie. And they basically accepted the version or the book, Takedown, as their storyline. But what ended up happening is the initial script that was released portrayed me as like the Hannibal Lecter of computer hacking. It was just completely portrayed me as a person that I'm not, depicted me doing things that I never did. And there was an outcry from pretty much the hacker community and the same grassroots movement that was established to help get me out of custody, if you will. They picketed Miramax was the company behind the feature film. And what eventually happened is they started, you know, they did some script changes, I guess based on the pressure
1: Have you ever seen a copy?
0: Oh, I did. In fact, what ended up happening is I settled, I was going to go after Miramax for libel, and what ended up happening is we settled a lawsuit. And I can't really, I'm not at liberty to discuss
1: that's
0: the terms
1: fine.
0: Of the lawsuit.
1: No,
0: but,
1: that's fine.
0: But what ended up happening at the end of the day, which was interesting, is the movie producers or the writers actually stole material from another book that was written about me called The Fugitive Game. And they used this material without that author's permission, and then they were sued a second time. So at the end of the day, the movie was never released in the United States. It was just released not domestically, but overseas.
1: Do you have a copy of the movie?
0: I have one of the initial copies, not the the final release, because that was under the terms of the agreement that I'd be able to view it. And I saw it, and I was very upset with it because, again, it was based on hyperbole, sensationalism.
1: Oh, sure.
0: And the problem is
1: look,
0: when the public sees a movie about you.
1: I know.
0: Regardless if it's true or not,
1: I know.
0: That's the image that's going to be etched into the mind of the public.
1: I know. So you're saying there's really no Hannibal Lecter within you, not of hacking.
0: No. I would actually characterize myself as a pretty nice guy. And
1: the Mother Teresa of hacking. Something in between there.
0: Well, I would characterize myself as definitely a non-malicious fellow. I was more mischievous. I loved pulling pranks. And in fact, when I was a kid, we figured out how we can intercept directory assistance. So when customers of the phone company would call directory assistance for Rhode Island, we would get some of the spillage. So when at a certain time, we were able to intercept calls. So when they would come into us, we'd go, what city? And the customer would go, Providence. And we'd say, okay, the name. And they'd give us the name. And we'd say, okay, that number is 555-31527. What? 555-31527. Well, how do I dial a half? Well, don't you have that new phone with a half on it?
1: And then I suppose they'd turn around and call the phone company and ask for
0: them. Oh, well, the phone company disabled that quite quickly. In fact, especially when their customers were queried, excuse me, sir, do you have a White Pages? And they would say yes, and then we'd say, well, why are you calling us? Look it up.
1: Oh, my God. The phone company has just no sense of humor about this kind of thing at all.
0: Yeah, that is very true.
1: And the phone company, well, at least the old good old AT&T, boy, were they powerful. I mean,
0: before deregulation in 1984,
1: they were like a government within a government. They were incredible.
0: And it's kind of funny to say that AT&T or the phone network was kind of like the hacker playground before the internet. It was how I consider hacking also is like, you think about Star Trek, going where no man has gone before, exploring space. Well, in the hacker mindset, it's the network, is the universe, and you're exploring. Not to do dastardly deeds, but because you're interested. How do things work? What's out there?
1: Well, it is like the universe. It is a universe.
0: Now it's cyberspace. But
1: that is a universe within a universe.
0: A dimension.
1: Yeah, that's one way to think about it. Hold it right there, Kevin. We'll come back and take... Are you mind taking calls?
0: No.
1: Good. Hold it right there. Kevin Mitnick is my guest. I'm Art Bell from the High Desert. This is Coast to Coast AM in the nighttime.

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1: A universe within a universe. That's an interesting way to think about the Internet, and that's an accurate way to think about the Internet. Kevin Mitnick, one of the most infamous, or the most infamous hacker in all of history, or famous, depending on your point of view, and it really is point of view, too. Remember, one man's terrorist and all that sort of thing. It's another man's patriot. Of course, the government didn't look at it that way. Anyway, we'll be right back. Back now to Kevin Mitnick. Kevin, welcome back. One quickie.
2: Thank you, Art.
1: One quickie from a fellow ham. Now, I don't know whether this is myth or legend, but it is said among hams, Kevin, that early in your career, you were known to go a-freakin' with the auto patch down in Glendale, the 14712 repeater, back in, say, about 1981 or thereabouts. You didn't do that, did you?
2: Well, I used the auto patch. I didn't freak the auto patch. I used to be a heavy auto patch user on that repeater. But that was years ago, God.
1: But I know. Well, you know, I have people with long memories. So you didn't call Pakistan and stuff?
2: No. Not at all.
1: I see. All right.
2: Hey, but I do have to ask you a question. When you're talking about telephones,
1: yes.
2: Do you subscribe to the caller ID service?
1: I do indeed.
2: You do. Well, did you know that? In fact, that I'd like to give you a quick demo. Did you know? I mean, usually when somebody calls you and you see their name and number display on your caller ID, you assume that is the person calling you, don't you?
1: I do.
2: Would you be surprised to know that there's ways, you know, there's secret ways that that system could be manipulated to display any name and number that the person would want?
1: No, I didn't know that. No, I didn't.
2: Well, I have to give you a quick demonstration. Are you interested?
1: Sure, hold on a minute.
2: Well, no, hold on 1 second. Hold on.
1: Well, no.
2: I'll take a second. 1 second.
1: Well, I don't have caller ID on this line.
2: No, I know. Hold on 1 second.
1: Okay. I don't know if we should be doing this. I'm not sure
2: hold on
1: we're
2: one
1: doing.
2: Second, Art.
1: I'm holding. Wonder what he's doing. Kevin?
2: Did you get it on your caller ID?
1: No, I just told you I don't have caller ID.
2: Oh, okay. I'm sorry. I called on a number that I thought you'd have caller ID on.
1: Do you have my private number?
2: Yes.
1: You do?
2: Yes.
1: How the hell did you get... Well, I don't want to know.
3: Oh, I got it.
1: Oh, she got it.
2: She got it.
1: All right.
2: Ask her to tell you what number was on her...
1: I've got the number on here. I'm looking at it right now.
2: Does it give the name?
1: It doesn't give a name, but the number ends in 6-5.
2: Right. That in fact, if you were in California, it would actually have displayed on your caller ID FBI U.S.
1: Hold on a second. Oh my God! She says it says USG FBI.
2: Yes, and if you call that number, it's the FBI Los Angeles office.
1: Oh,
2: and I can tell you,
1: Kevin,
2: I'm not at their office.
1: How? Oh my God!
2: Moral of the story.
1: I'm not sure
2: you
1: you're
2: never
1: supposed
2: believe
1: to be.
2: That,
1: Kevin, you're not supposed to be doing stuff like
2: no,
1: that.
2: No, this is perfectly legal.
1: It is.
2: Yes, it is. The way this is done, it is perfectly 100% legal. I'll say certainly once I've demonstrated it to you. But But it really makes you think that the next time you receive a telephone call, yeah. it may or may not be the person whose number or name is on your display. It's pretty scary stuff.
1: I just don't know how to thank you for that. Now I won't sleep well.
2: We were considering it should have been the U.S. FBI or it should have been the White House. It's weren't sure that the White House would have displayed properly.
1: USG FBI, oh, God.
2: I thought you'd get a kick out of it.
1: Oh, yeah, it kicked me, all right. First-time caller line, you're on the air with Kevin Mitnick. Hi.
3: Hi, I have a question for Kevin.
1: Sure.
3: Art, I just want to say great show.
1: Thank you.
2: Hi.
3: I was wondering if you can elaborate at all on if you think that the government gave you a hard time in this case, due more to the fact of what you found maybe about what the government was doing as opposed to some of the amount of money that they say that you have.
2: I think it was a mix. I think the government fully well knew that the damages didn't really get anywhere near, you know, the $300 million, or in my plea agreement, I had agreed that the damages were between $5 and $10 million, but that was really, I just agreed to the number to settle the case. That happens consistently. But I also do believe that the government came down pretty hard on me because of the potential I had, and also because of some information that I'm not really at liberty to discuss, especially on a radio show.
3: I appreciate that. Thank you very much.
1: All right. Is there ever going to be a time, after X number of years go by, when you can talk about this information, or is this the kind of stuff you've got to take to your grave if you want to stay out of jail?
2: Well, not really. The jail would be nice to the potential here, and the bottom line is I'd actually be frightened even, you know, to talk about it or to reveal it because I don't know what would happen to me. And so it's best, I really think, is to really keep my mouth shut.
1: By the way, how was jail?
2: Oh, it was a lovely experience. Club fed. No, I mean, it was...
1: You were in a club fed?
2: No. I was in pretrial detention for about 4.5 years, and when you're in pretrial detention, you have your rights, you know, because you're not convicted of a crime.
1: Right.
2: But at the same time, you have the least privileges.
1: Huh.
2: So it was a very unpleasant experience that I wouldn't want my enemies to experience.
1: That bad?
2: That bad. Again, it wasn't like you see on television, like of a state facility. There wasn't where I didn't feel unsafe, like worried I was going to get assaulted or something along those lines. But again, it's definitely not a pleasant place. Either way, it's and when you go to a federal institution, I guess a good analogy would be it's like you're in the service. You basically belong to the federal institution and you can't leave, and it's like exactly like you're in the service, so to speak, with no liberty.
1: Did you form friendships?
2: Certainly. Over years, I did form friendships, but I don't associate with any of the people that I form friendships with while on the inside.
1: Not allowed to, huh?
2: You're not allowed to associate. A standard condition of release is you can't associate with anyone that's been convicted of a felony. Mm-hmm. But the word associate is really difficult to define because, again, there's cases where convicted felons are working with convicted felons. So are you calling that association, or are you calling it work, working?
1: Basically, if they want you, they can get you.
2: Oh, what I learned from my case, Art, is the federal government has extreme powers.
1: Sure.
2: You know, even in my case, which I, you know, and I hate to keep, you know, harping on my case because I'm sure there's much more interesting stuff to talk about, but it really bothered me because the court system or the judicial system, based on fear and hyperbole, turned a blind eye to certain constitutional rights I felt that I had. And this was not just my personal feelings. These were the feelings of my attorney. For example, I was the only defendant in U.S. history, according to my defense team, that was held without a bail hearing. Normally, when you're arrested for commission of you're accused of a crime, you're entitled to have a hearing to determine whether there's a condition or condition or combination of conditions that will reasonably assure your presence or that you're not a danger to the community.
1: And so on what basis did you not get one?
2: the judge just basically said, I'm not giving him a hearing. We took it all the way up to the U.S. Supreme Court twice. And the first time, Sandra Day O'Connor denied the petition, and we petitioned John Paul Stevens, and he referred it to the full court. But apparently I didn't get the vote for the court to hear it, because to get the Supreme Court to hear a case, it has to be pretty novel. But to hold a man in pretrial detention for 4.5 years and not have a bail hearing, I thought would be pretty novel. But apparently the justices didn't seem, you know, believe that as well. So,
1: All right,
2: I guess that's what happens.
1: Wild Card Line, you're on the air with Kevin Mitnick. Hi.
4: Hello.
1: Hello there.
4: Hello, this is Garf.
1: Garf. Oh, Garf. I did another show. How long ago was it, Garf?
4: It must have been 3, maybe 4 years ago.
1: 3 or 4 years ago with some hackers, and Garf was one of them and is very well known on the net. Garf?
2: Well, hi, Garf.
4: Hi. Remember I saw you, 2 years ago at, Flea's House?
2: Oh.
4: 8th of July, remember that?
2: I remember that, but I don't recall. I can't put a face to the name. I apologize.
4: Well, we'll have to talk sometime else about that. That was loads of fun. There was a couple of years ago, there was just this gigantic block party of a 4th of July party, and pretty much anyone who wasn't a felon, by the way, was there.
2: What I thought Art was interesting is an FBI agent actually attended the party, and he was, I guess he worked in counterterrorism for the FBI's Los Angeles office, and he was actually at the party.
1: He was at the party.
2: Yes, and I was introduced to him like later on in the party, and it was kind of awkward, you know.
1: Garf, it sounds like you're on an internet phone, are you?
4: No, I'm on my cell phone.
1: Cell phone, okay.
4: And, well...
2: So what's your question, Garf?
4: Mainly just saying hi.
2: Oh, well, hi back.
4: Hi.
1: This gets close to association, so we'll cut it off. East of the Rockies, you're on the air with Kevin Mitnick. Hi. Hello there.
5: Hello?
1: Yes, you're on the air.
5: Oh, I usually hear that noise.
1: No noise. You're just on the air, sir, going like that. Where are you calling from?
5: I'm calling from, east. I don't want to say where because somebody told me something, and I see this person every day, and just in case it's true, I don't want to.
2: Well, we did get your number through caller ID, right?
5: Yeah, I heard. You got my FBI office. That's 6-5. That's my... No, you know what? I'm not even saying that because, geez. I don't know who's listening, but...
1: All right, so somewhere
2: nobody's
1: about
2: listening.
5: Yeah,
2: just us.
1: You're right.
5: Yeah. No, my question's about email, with, Hotmail, all that stuff.
2: Okay.
5: Somebody was telling me, I guess it's two questions. First, is this true? Second, is there a way to protect yourself from it? What this guy told me was, let's say I sent an email message to you, right, at, kevin@hotmail.com, right?
2: Okay.
5: He said that for my message to get into your inbox, it actually has to kind of knock at the door and ask for the password to get in. Is that true?
2: I don't think so. What it will go to what they call, it will use the simple mail transfer protocol,
5: mm-hmm.
2: I don't believe that protocol has to authenticate at all. In fact, that's what makes it so easy to spoof email messages, because you simply can connect to any, what they call an SMTP port on a particular server that has that service, and by typing the appropriate commands, you could make it appear that message appeared to come from anywhere in the world.
5: Okay, yes. See, what he was saying is that with the right command, you could basically ask for that person's password. And
2: I think that's a myth. And also, mail is another case. That's where they're using the post office protocol, and that's where you have to authenticate yourself with a username and password.
5: So he's full of it then, basically. I mean, or is there a way to do that, just not like he said?
2: There's always ways of obtaining people's passwords, especially for Yahoo and Hotmail. A lot of people, from what I hear, maybe choose good passwords, but they choose easy hints. So what it will allow an attacker to do is change their password. Like, they'll choose a hint like their mother's maiden name or their dog's name or something that, some personal identifier that could be obtained through some diligent research.
5: Oh, but there's no, magic way to do it, though, like this guy was saying.
2: No.
5: Okay, that's cool.
2: At least not that I know of.
5: Yeah.
2: But I don't use Hotmail or Yahoo.
1: Well, one of the problems is that there's a lot of stuff, a lot of myth running around the Internet. There's a lot of truth, of course, running around as well. But half of it is pure garbage. Fears and things that people say can be done. It's just, it's paranoid garbage, right?
2: Yeah, and then there's the issue with cookies. You know, cookies are little small text files that your browser places on your computer so it can kind of keep track where you are on that website. And some of these sites will deposit a cookie on your computer, and when you go back to that website, if it sends that cookie, it will assume that you're already authenticated, that you are already, it already identified you. And if an outsider is able to get that cookie from your computer, or steal your cookie, if you will, then they could masquerade as you. But that all depends on the programming of the different of the different websites that are out there. Depends of the security design.
1: What about laws? Now, newspapers and broadcasters are responsible for defamation and things said that would be legally a problem. But on the internet, man, you can be anybody. You can say anything about anybody, and there is no apparent recourse.
2: That's not necessarily true, Art, because I know of I have a friend and colleague that's an attorney, and he handles a lot of these cases where companies are insulted or false information is posted on, like, Yahoo message boards regarding the financial position of the company, or false rumors.
1: Right.
2: And a lot of these companies subpoena Yahoo and track the internet service provider, and then subpoena the ISP and find out who the user is, and then try to identify them if they're an employee or not. If they're an employee, they get canned. And if they're not an employee, they have a lawsuit filed.
1: But it's new. A lot of it's new law. It's just forming law, right, regarding the internet.
2: Well, the law is usually behind when it comes to technology, and unfortunately, I'm not really familiar with the new, you know, state statutes regarding this type of a tort or civil offense, if you will.
1: Well, the problem is, as you pointed out early on, there are not a lot of, now perhaps today that's changing, but there were not a lot of attorneys familiar with the internet at all, and they would throw up their hands and they'd say, sorry, it's the internet.
2: Right. The attorneys skilled in law, and that's, you know, where they've dedicated their, you know, their experience and knowledge, and what they usually do is they depend on expert witnesses. They consult with experts on, you know, computer related matters. And in fact, there's this case going on in Las Vegas where this gentleman runs an escort service, if you will, and he's having problems with his competitors essentially diverting his phone calls to themselves. In other words, stealing his business by manipulating the phone service.
1: Sure.
2: And I'm consulting with him now to try to get to the bottom of it, to identify how it's happening, how to stop it, and whether or not the company that provides the service is responsible for some sort of security flaw.
1: You're doing a lot of work like that?
2: Yeah.
1: I was going to ask how you're supporting yourself. Now, the FBI or the federal government does not stop you from doing this kind of work.
2: Well, actually, I have a condition of release that says I can't act as an advisor or a consultant to anyone that uses a computer.
1: What?
2: Yes. Yeah, without getting permission from the government. So, essentially, I can't do any type of employment or engage in any type of employment opportunity without permission of the government. In fact, it really became an issue a year ago when I was being offered positions, writing articles, and doing a lot of public speaking on computer security issues. And the government, the probation department, interpreted my condition of supervised release, meaning I can't speak about or write about technology, that it's prohibited.
1: Good Lord.
2: And what I ended up having to do was hire an attorney, and we had to go back to court to challenge this because it was really a First Amendment issue.
1: And you won?
2: The funny thing is the judge never ruled one way or the other. What ended up basically happening is she said she doesn't want to see me in her courtroom again and to work it out. And
1: you know,
2: that's exactly
1: maybe you ought to just give up, throw up your hands, and get a GS rating and, you know, go to work for the government.
2: Well, that's always a possibility.
1: Hold on. Kevin Mitnick is my guest from the high desert. I'm Art Bell, and this, of course, is Coast to Coast AM.

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1: My guest is Kevin Mitnick, who is not Hannibal Lecter, and he'll be back in a moment. Back now to Kevin Mitnick. Kevin, I was only half joking really at the bottom of the hour. I said, why not throw up your hands, get a GS rating, and go to work for the government? You said, well, maybe. That's a maybe, huh?
2: Well, they haven't given me an offer yet, and plus he can actually make more money in the private sector.
1: Would you like an offer?
2: I mean,
1: could you work for them after what you've been through?
2: I'd rather not work for the Department of Justice because I don't agree with some of the way they handle certain things, but any other parts of the government is fine by me. And I haven't, usually when they make somebody an example, because I'm really the hacker poster boy, if you will,
1: yep.
2: they can't do it because they can't save face. So I don't expect it to happen, and if it did, I think it would be kept very, very quiet. You know, Art, you never know. I could be working for them now. I just can't tell you.
1: I was going to ask about that. And that is absolutely true, isn't it? I hadn't even thought about that. You wouldn't be able to tell me a word about that, would you?
2: Probably not. But the truth of the matter is I'm not.
1: Well. what's that worth now, right? All right. East of the Rockies, you're on the air with Kevin Mitnick. Hi.
3: Yes. Good morning, Kevin.
2: Good morning.
3: And good morning to you, Art.
1: Morning, sir.
3: Kevin, is it just a sci-fi movie premise, or do you think it possible a computer mainframe of some kind could achieve self-awareness?
2: You're talking about artificial intelligence?
3: Yes.
2: Well, and new technology?
1: To the degree of self-awareness. That might be a little more than just basic artificial intelligence. To the point of self-awareness is what he's asking.
2: Do I think it's possible?
1: Yep,
2: or?
1: Yep, that's the question.
2: I really never gave much thought to it. I don't know how to answer that question. Do I think it's possible in the future that that technology will advance where it could be self-aware? If I were to make a bet on it, I would bet yes. But
1: yeah.
2: I'm just going on a guess. I'm just making a guesstimate.
1: Yeah, I mean, if speed continues to increase the way it is,
2: yeah, Moore's law. You know, everything's doubling every 18 months.
1: You think they're going to hit a big wall, or there's going to be a big jump?
2: But does speed necessarily mean intelligence? You know,
1: it might. It might. Speed and storage. Speed and storage. Those two things.
2: Yeah, storage is important. You know, I believe they're getting up into the terabytes now.
1: That's right. And so at some point, I mean, we don't understand a whole lot about the human brain, but we understand it's a supercomputer in some ways. And so at some point...
2: I mean, heck, we cracked the genetic code.
1: Yeah, a lot sooner than we thought we were going to, as a matter of fact. West of the Rockies, you're on the air with Kevin Mitnick. Hi.
4: How you doing, Art?
1: Okay, sir, where are you?
4: Leo in Seattle.
1: Okay.
4: Merry Christmas. Happy New Year.
1: Thank
4: God
1: you.
4: Bless America.
1: Thank
2: Near
1: you.
2: Microsoft.
4: Yeah, right down... It's out in Redmond.
2: Yeah, I used to live in Seattle for a short time, Leo.
4: Yeah, I'm in Ballard. A little bit of ways. You're okay. Creeping me out, Kevin.
2: I am.
4: Yeah, I think you know way too much.
2: Well,
4: too much for me, anyhow.
2: I can't comment on that.
4: There you go. I'm curious if you have kids.
2: No. I divorced and I never had children.
4: So, do you know... Because you know so much, are you planning on not having kids?
2: No, I just got to find the right lady.
4: Yeah. Have a good night.
1: And if
2: thank you for calling.
1: Yeah, and if you did have children, what would you, how would you instruct them with regard to technology?
2: Well, I think a big problem, you know, well, I guess you're talking about, you know, with hacking. What I think is important, what parents need to teach their kids these days, is ethics. Because when I first got involved in phone phreaking, computer hacking. It was encouraged. It was encouraged by parents. It was encouraged by teachers. In fact, one of the first programs that I developed in high school was a program that acted as a login simulator. So it would trick the unsuspecting user into entering their username and password, and it would capture it, and it would go ahead and log them into the computer so they wouldn't know any the better. And the teacher loved the program. I got an A on it.
1: Well, I see how all this happened to you, Lynn.
2: Yeah, so it was encouraged. It was okay. And then what happened is society changed around me where, computer, this type of behavior became immoral and illegal. And back in the days, the late 70s and early 80s, I mean, think about with Steve Jobs and Steve Wozniak with the blue boxes. You know, they built the Apple empire. Experimenting with the blue box.
1: By the way, the eternal question, would you be a Mac or an IBM type person?
2: Probably IBM.
1: IBM.
2: To be honest with you, I'd go Unix-based Linux or something along those lines, and probably with the Windows, I'd probably go with Windows 2000 at this point, since XP is so new.
1: However, I imagine in your present condition, with the conditions, you'd take either one.
2: I'd take CPM, Art. Where's my Commodore 64?
1: Yeah, I hear you. First-time caller line, you're on the air with Kevin Mitnick. Hello.
5: Oh, good evening, guys.
1: Hi, where are you, sir?
5: I'm here in Maui.
1: Maui, Hawaii, all right.
2: I wish I was there.
5: It's nighttime. Kevin, I wanted to ask you, you've got such a great, you've got a great brand, Kevin Mitnick. Do you think when you're over the probation or whatever, and you can actually get your hands on machines and start back into coding and things of that nature, that you'll go into computer security?
2: Yeah, that's my career plans are actually to become more involved with information security. At this present time, I'm doing public speaking. I do some consulting, mm-hmm. but that is I'm a natural in that area.
5: Well, and, yes, you're natural, but you've been away from it so long now.
2: Oh, but I've been keeping up.
5: How do you keep up without
2: reading?
5: You have the lab experience. That's what I mean.
2: A lot of reading, and a lot of things in information security doesn't change. The applications, the OSs change. And vulnerabilities associated with the applications and OS changes. But there's other vulnerabilities that never seem to change, and that really has to do with a book I'm writing on social engineering.
1: Yeah, well, Kevin, there are others who would say, but a lot of things don't change, including feathers. In other words, once a hacker, always a hacker. And
2: that sounds like something that would come from the prosecutor.
1: Oh, I know. That's what I say, though. A lot of people do say that sort of thing. And imagine their fear of turning you loose on a, by then probably a 3 gigahertz machine, a million times more powerful than what you did before. I mean, that's how they're going to think, right?
2: Of course, they'll think, they'll think recidivism, and I understand that, and they can go ahead and think like that, or anyone can think like that. But I know in my heart that I've grown out of this. It was fun. I did it for the thrill. I did it for the challenge. I did it for the intellectual curiosity. I mean, curiosity was a huge factor.
1: Of course.
2: And now I can take these same skills that I have and use it to help people protect themselves against, security problems. Because in today's world, which is a lot different, as Art, from, back in the mid-80s or even early 80s, the world has changed with computer security. It's a business enabler. There was no internet back then. It was the ARPANET. I don't know if you've used the ARPANET back then, but it was totally different.
1: What would you change if you could now go back in your life and you could change anything? What would you change?
2: Probably a lot of the decisions I've exercised extremely bad judgment in my past, and I would have changed a lot of the decisions I've made, and I'm sure it would I might be in a different place. I might have taken another fork in the road, if you will, instead of being interviewed as the most famous hacker on your radio show. I could be running a corporation like Microsoft
1: and swimming in money and women and God knows what all.
2: Fast computers and fast women, right?
1: Yeah, you're right. It could have gone either way. There's no question about it. What do you think of Microsoft?
2: I think they have a lot of security issues that they really need to take a hard look at. And I know that for companies to be profitable, they need to rush to market. They need, you know, they're really, Microsoft products are really heavy on interoperability and functionality. And, you know, I think they're looking more at, you know, the security issues involving their products, because I think what it really is, you know, industry response. For instance, the Gartner group recently has come out and made a public statement, an analyst with Gartner, that that no one should use Microsoft Internet Information Service or server until Microsoft does a complete rewrite of the code. So when you have an organization such as Gartner making such a strong statement, Microsoft has to react. They have to they have to build back their customer confidence.
1: Sure, but on the other hand,
2: it's important. But don't forget, security is all about a bounce. The more security you have, the less functionality you have. And I think operating system vendors could really help themselves and help their customers by building in some, you know, like a firewall product into the OS that's turned on by default. So the unsuspecting user, you know, the person that goes into Best Buy or CompUSA and doesn't really know much about, you know, is just a novice, plugs in their computer, they're not instantly vulnerable. Nowadays, you go ahead and plug in a computer and everything's turned off. All the security's turned off and you have to know enough to turn it back on. I think it should be the opposite.
1: I do agree with you. And I'm sure that you're going to find employment in these areas. But you've got to admire what Microsoft has done. I mean, Microsoft a little while ago was in big trouble with the government. They were going to split them up. And a trust suit, yes. But I've always thought, you know what? They're like being punished for being so successful.
2: You know, I thought about that too, that people are jealous of Bill Gates, and a lot of this has to do with, they always have to take down the king of the mountain.
1: That's right. That's exactly right. I mean, they were on the wrong side of the federal government, not as wrong as you were, but wrong, and they ran into a lot of the same stuff in a lot of ways. They knew too much.
2: And then you think about these companies like Oracle that do competitive intelligence, and they actually hire PIs to go dig around in Microsoft's garbage cans to be competitive. And you have
1: first time callers, area code 775-727-1222. Right. Wild card line, you are on the air with Kevin Mintnick. Hi.
6: Hi, Kevin.
2: Hi.
6: Hi, this is Damien in Pomona. Remember the 666 guy? Do you remember me at all, Art?
1: Vaguely, sir.
6: Oh, anyway, hi, how you doing? Yeah, I had a question for you. How long has it been since you've been online, Kev?
2: Oh, I would say 1995.
1: Wow.
6: Well, so do you think, my question is do you think you'd probably, pick it up like bicycle riding again? I mean, do you think you'd have a hard time trying to get back in the loop?
1: Yeah, that is a good question. In other words, if you were turned loose, how long do you think it would take you to get up to speed?
2: Oh, not long at all. I think the way applications have progressed, that it's a lot easier than it was. Back in my day, it was the command line. It was Unix. It was DOS. It was Windows 3.1.1. And everything has pretty much gotten easier to use. And myself, you know, to keep up with technology, and especially to do a radio show on the Internet, I had to study the changes in these applications and technology, but I couldn't use a computer to that end.
1: You can believe that right now, the people who prosecuted you and hunted for you are out there listening to this right now. Anything you'd like to say to them?
2: Well, I got to tell you a little story. I was in Washington, D.C. a couple weeks ago. I was invited to speak on a panel for the Business Software Alliance, on this panel, it was, CEO of Symantec, Senator Maria Cantwell. It was people that are well respected in the industry. So one of the press contacts invited me to the National Press Club, because Richard Clark, who is the presidential advisor in cybersecurity, was going to do a talk there. Mm-hmm. And he keynoted right before my panel. So I wanted an opportunity to say hello to Mr. Clark.
1: Sure.
2: So I went to the press club, and lo and behold, Mr. Clark dropped out at the last minute, and guess who substituted in for Mr. Clark, Art?
1: Couldn't guess.
2: My prosecutor. See, so I'm sure the look on his face and the look on my face must have been, you know, a Kodak moment.
1: It must have been.
2: And it was kind of awkward for me, because I went up to him, and my attitude was, you know, let's bygones be bygones. They're done with the case. You know, the case is prosecuted. Yes, I'm on supervised release. But, you know, we can, like, put our swords down and just move on.
1: They can do what they have to do, and I can work
2: on my career.
1: Do you sense the same attitude coming back?
2: I sense skepticism. I extended my hand out to this particular person, and they wouldn't even shake my hand, so that was kind of awkward.
1: That's a message.
2: Yeah, so that's a message. We don't trust you when we don't like you. So, but what can I do? I could only try to, you know, be the best person that I can be.
1: That's what I'm saying. So if you were able to talk to them, which you are right now, because they're listening to you, what would you say to them?
2: I think they're sleeping. They have to get up in the morning.
1: Don't be so sure. No, I'm serious here. I mean, would you say, look, don't worry about me?
2: I'd say basically, look, you know, my hacking career's in the past. I want to take my knowledge, my experience, and my background and work in the information security environment to help people protect themselves against, you know, to help them manage their vulnerabilities because that's what security is all about. And rather than I'm taking the posture, you know, that I'm not going to beat them, that I'm going to join them. And that's my attitude in today's world.
1: Kevin is going to the light.
2: Exactly.
1: All right. East of the Rockies, you're on the air with Kevin Mitnick. Hi.
7: Hi, Art. I haven't talked to you in a long time. Glad to have you back. Hi, Kevin. How are you?
2: Hi. Good morning.
7: My name is Joe from Boston. I have a two-part question, Art. Kevin, I'm a friend of Ingressi's. Is there any way to write to you by tape? Some of us would like to get help because my other part is I, too, was involved. And you're correct. We did not try to destroy it. I'm being denied a phone for the rest of my life, and I think it's totally unfair what the Justice Department did to me and you. I didn't have a good attorney, and this is ridiculous. You know, we all do things. We're all entitled to a break. I was like, no, is there any way?
2: You're not allowed to use a telephone?
7: I'm being denied a phone in my own home for the rest of my life. I'm using someone else's phone under my name. They won't allow me. Verizon's blacklisting me forever.
2: That's amazing.
1: You must have been very bad.
2: How about a cell phone?
7: Yeah, I can use, but I still want to have my own phone, you know, under my name. But how can one get in touch?
2: What did you do?
7: I did whistling. I did phone freaking like you did in the 80s for Blue Box.
2: Well, I got to tell you something, Art.
7: This is stupid, isn't it, Kevin, huh?
2: Well, back in my phone freaking days, back in the early 80s, the phone company was so perturbed that they actually, don't forget, I was living with my mom. You know, she was, you know, raising a young kid. I was like 16 years old. The phone company actually removed the service for our home for a year.
1: What?
2: Yes, we didn't have a telephone in our apartment for an entire year.
1: They could do that?
2: They did it. There's a PUC regulation that allows them to do it, and it took a whole year before they'd allow us to have the phone back. So you know what I did?
1: What?
2: We were in apartment number 13.
1: Yes.
2: So what I did is I went to the hardware store and made it apartment 12B. Had the phone company come out and install a service under 12B.
1: And
2: it took them about a month to figure it out.
1: And when they did, that one went away too?
2: Oh yeah, it went away quite quickly. I think they went away red-faced. They weren't happy. But I figured, you know, what are they going to do? You know, right? Well, they're just going to take it away again. So what was the big deal? Apparently, they didn't have a sense of humor.
1: I know. I told you earlier, the phone company, of all people, they have no sense of humor about this sort of thing at all. None whatsoever. They're very, well, it's like, at one time, I think I was more fearful of the phone police than I was of the police. And the phone police, those were serious people. People wouldn't mess around with
2: ex-FBI, ex-postal inspectors.
1: That's right. Hey, you're going to write a book, huh?
2: Yeah, it's good. It's, in fact, we just finalized the contract with Wiley & Sons, and the book is going to be, it's tentatively titled The Art of Deception, Exploiting the Human Element. And it's, and what the whole book's going to be about is, you know, what is social engineering? How does it work? A lot of stories. And what the purpose of the book is, at the end of the book, we're going to have a template of security policies and procedures that companies could adopt. You know.
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1: From the Southeast Asian capital city of the Philippines, Manila, I bid you good morning, good afternoon, good evening, whatever the time may be, wherever you are in all of the world's time zones. Prolific they are indeed. I think there's 24 and a half of them or something like that. A whole bunch. We're certainly in a very different one. The sun is up. It's the middle of the day, about 1 o'clock, a little after 1 o'clock in the afternoon here. But my studio is darkened down appropriately for the program we're going to do. In fact, it's going to be a particularly good program tonight. Coming up very shortly is Dr. Robert Lanza. Now, Dr. Lanza is one of the most respected scientists in the world. In fact, a U.S. News and World Report cover story called him a genius, a renegade thinker, even likened him to Einstein. That's pretty heavy stuff. Lanza is currently chief scientific officer at the Advanced Cell Technology, at Advanced Cell Technology, and an adjunct professor at Wake Forest University School of Medicine. Has hundreds of publications and inventions, 20 scientific books, including Principles of Time Engineering. That's right, Time Engineering, recognized as the definitive reference in the field. My kind of guy. But if you look at Wikipedia, you find all kinds of interesting things that this man has accomplished. For example, he was part of the team that cloned the world's first early human stage embryos for the purpose of generating embryonic stem cells. 2001, first to clone an endangered species. First to demonstrate that nuclear transplantation could be used to reverse the aging process. I'm particularly interested in that one. Showed it's feasible to generate functional oxygen-carrying red blood cells from human embryonic stem cells under conditions suitable for clinical scale-up, and on and on and on and on. Hence the reference to Einstein. So we don't have a lot of time with him tonight, I understand. He said he could only spend a couple of hours. So what we'll do is open lines and news after that. Just a couple of quick items before the break. All the ABs are well indeed, including the three furballs, Abby, Yeti, and Dolly. Everybody asks about them. They're here and well. Asia, oh, there's a new picture of Asia. I cloned myself 3 years ago. And you can see a picture of her on the website, coasttocoastam.com. Asia is now talking up a storm, and there's a new photograph, I don't know, 2 or 3 days old only. Those are her blocks. When she gets a tower built, she brings me into the other room, and she goes, ta-da! So she was in that mood when that picture was taken. My antenna is finally up, cutting through hundreds of yards of red tape. It's up, and I've made some friends, some American expats, a couple of friends over in Thailand. I want to say hello to HS0ZCW Charlie and HS0ZCX Chuck. Charlie's in Bangkok. Chuck is way up in northeast Thailand, adjacent to the Laos border. And let me tell you, this antenna's working. Talk to K3ZO Fred in Washington, D.C., K3TW Tom back also in the Washington, D.C. area, so hello to you guys, so you can tell it's working. And by the way, we rolled through a 6.1 earthquake the other day. If the weather over here doesn't begin to change somewhat favorably, I'm going to be saying from the high desert. We're in El Nino conditions. We haven't had rain in months, save a couple of sprinkles. We have not had rain in I don't know how many months, 5 months perhaps? And that's just unheard of for over here. I mean, we have rainforests. You need rain to support rainforests. And we really are in the middle of a drought, a very serious drought, beginning to affect hydroelectric production and that kind of thing. So we're praying for rain over here. After having, in the last rainy season, nothing but this year, nothing at all. Anyway, coming up in just a moment, Dr. Robert Lanza. Well, all right, let's get right to it, because he says he can only spend a couple of hours. We'll try and stretch that a little bit, but you never know. He's probably got something he's got to do. Dr. Lanza, welcome to Coast to Coast AM.
2: Thank you. It's a pleasure being here.
1: I see on the Wikipedia site there's a picture of Barbara Walters interviewing you.
2: Yes. Yes. She came to my house a year or two ago and did a piece for her special on aging.
1: I see. All right. Well, I see what you want to talk about. It's your book, of course, but you've done so much that given the time, I'd really like to ask you about a few other things. Sure. Let's start there, though. What is biocentrism?
2: Well, it's actually an out-and-out challenge to our view of the world. We think that life is just an accident of physics, but a long list of experiments actually suggests the opposite. So amazingly, if you add life to the equation, you can explain some of the biggest puzzles of science. So, for instance, it becomes clear why space and time and even matter itself depend on the observer. And it also explains why our universe appears to be fine-tuned for the existence of life. And according to this theory that I'm laying out, consciousness is actually the key to understanding the world.
1: All right, slow up a little bit. I'm fascinated by consciousness. It's been my favorite topic for a long time. The world does appear to be fine-tuned for human occupation.
2: Right.
1: And there are two great and grand theories about that. One is a design, of course, intelligent design, and the other is that it's just that way. It has to be that way, because otherwise we simply wouldn't be here. So where do you fall in that?
2: Well, I mean, obviously the universe has this long list of traits that makes it appear as though everything was tailor-made for us. So, for instance, if the Big Bang had been one pot in a million more powerful, the cosmos would have blown out far too fast for stars and worlds to form. Or if the gravitational force was a hair less, stars wouldn't ignite, and there simply wouldn't be a sun. And the result, of course, is no us. And it turns out there's actually over 200 different parameters so exact that it's strange reason to think that they're just random. You tweak any of them, and we never existed. So none of these are predicted by any scientific theory, and they all seem to be very carefully chosen to allow for life. And so obviously, according to biocentrism, you know, with life and consciousness as the key, it's obvious that the universe is simply the logic that would be necessary for the observer.
1: Okay, but I'm still not sure I'm clear on this, on which side you're falling on. In other words, yes, all of that certainly is true, but are you suggesting that there was or was not intelligent design?
2: Well, intelligent design, actually, in the general sense of the word, is referring to that there's a creator, you know.
1: That's right.
2: That there was,
1: yes, that's right.
2: Somebody in a ball up in the sky that said this is the way or that. And you know, and biocentrism doesn't really discuss whether or not that's right or wrong. What it's basically saying is that based on various experiments that have been carried out repeatedly in physics, for instance, we know that virtually everything that you see out there, every particle, depends on the observer for their very properties. And it turns out that life and consciousness are absolutely essential to reality, so that it's clear that without an observer, without the animal observer, you could not actually have existence. You could not have reality. So therefore, you could not have a universe where life does not exist, that life is simply a reflection of, you know, when you think of space and time, they're actually tools of our mind. They're not these external objects. So that the universe that we think of is basically a concept that basically is the complete spatial-temporal logic of the animal observer, if that makes any sense.
1: Put simply, it's all in our minds.
2: Well, yes, actually.
1: So, without us to observe it, are you suggesting it would not be?
2: Well,
1: for us, it wouldn't be, obviously, but I mean, it would still physically, the physics of everything that's here, plus or minus humanity, would still be the physics of here.
2: Well, it actually turns out, and there are very real experiments that show you this, is that there is not a that matter, the properties of matter, do not actually exist until they're actually observed. They actually exist in what's called a state of superposition, so that they're just probability waves. And so let's just give you an example. So this is an experiment called the two-hole experiment. When scientists watch a particle pass through two holes in the barrier, The particle behaves like a little bullet, and logically, it goes through one hole or the other. But the strange part is that if you don't watch it, it acts like a wave. It can actually go through more than one hole at the same time. So you say, well, how can that be? You know, if there's really a particle out there, how come it would change its behavior on whether or not you watch it or not? And the answer is simple, that the reality is a process that does involve our consciousness. Or even one of the mainstream foundations of quantum theory is something known as Heisenberg's uncertainty principle, which you may have heard of. If there was really a world out there with particles just bouncing around that existed independent of us, then why should we not be able to measure all their properties? And it turns out that if you decide to know the exact location, you can't know the particle's momentum. Or if you look at the momentum, you can't know its location. So why should the properties of matter depend on what you decide to measure? Again, the answer is simple. The particles just aren't out there independent of our consciousness. And it goes on and on. There's something called entangled particles. Yeah, and you know, if you were to send these pairs of particles in opposite directions to opposite sides of the galaxy, they would actually behave as if there was no space or no time between them. And again, why? And that, again, is because space and time are not these external objects. They're really tools of our mind.
3: Well, nobody's been able to adequately explain to me how that works, how those particles know to behave in a similar fashion across time and space as though it did not exist, and they do. It's not possible, and it's not possible to explain. At least I know nobody who has yet done it. You're suggesting biocentrism does explain it.
2: Yes, I think one of the mistakes, one of the faulty assumptions of current science is that space and time are these external objects. And as far back as Immanuel Kant, you know, he knew that space and time were really forms of our intuition, of our understanding. So wave your hand through the air. You know, you can take everything away, but what's left? And the answer, of course, is nothing. And the same thing applies for time. You can't put it in a bottle like milk. So you can look at anything, say the radio. You can't see that through the bone that surrounds your brain. It turns out that everything you see and experience right now is a whirl of information occurring inside your head. So space and time are simply the mind's tools for putting it all together. And we carry them around like turtles with shells. I mean, you know, if anyone falls off to sleep or dozes off here, you'll probably go into a dream. And yet, in your dream, your mind certainly has the capacity for you to fly or jump off cliffs. You can create a spatial-temporal reality. So clearly, your mind has the ability to organize things according to specific spatial-temporal rules.
3: Are you suggesting that if we were to be able to learn to use our consciousness in a specific way, we might be able to alter what we perceive as reality?
2: Well, unfortunately, if you jump off the roof, you're going to get hurt very badly, regardless of whether you want to fly or not. So you do actually follow the rules of causality. You know, so you can decide whether or not you want to, you know, have Captain Crunch or cornflakes for breakfast. But what biocentrism is saying is that reality is a process. It's not just something that you just open your eyes and it's out there. You know, our view of the world is the same as like a chipmunk or a squirrel. You know, the squirrel opens his eyes and the acorn is just miraculously there, and he grabs it and scurries up the tree without any further thought. And we humans are really the same. We wake up in the morning and the world is just magically there. But again, you know, as I just mentioned, there are experiments that show that not a single particle exists with any real properties until it's observed. In fact, one of Einstein's colleagues, John Wheeler, he actually was the guy who coined the word black hole. He actually said that no phenomena is a real phenomena until it's observed. And even Stephen Hawking at this point now has a new concept of the universe, what he calls his top-down theory, where he's saying that the actual observer actually determines the past. If you think about it, if the particles right now in the present are not determined until you observe them, then how can there actually be a past? So this stuff starts to get very, very weird, which is why you can understand the physicists are having such a hard time with it.
3: I think it was Einstein himself who mentioned when talking about quantum action that it was weird. I think that's the word he used, weird or something like that.
2: Well, exactly. Imagine, you know, the scientists are doing an experiment. They send a particle through these two slits in the barrier. And like I said, they, at first, when they're observing them, they go right through like little bullets, just like you'd expect. But why would they be able to go through more than one hole or two holes at the same time when you're not looking at it? The only difference, and this has been done over and over and over, and it completely depends on whether you even think about observing it. So the key here is the observer, not the apparatus, as some people had initially thought.
3: That would imply that we sort of create our own matrix, to use a movie term.
2: it's true to a certain extent. I mean, you know, right now time is just saying that there's this you know, space and time out there is sort of like you're mixing eggs in with the flour to make a cake. And again, that's silly. If you think about it, you know, space and time are not like the shells you pick up along the seashore. It's not this external matrix. It's basically the matrix that your mind is actually doing right at this current time. I mean, if you think about it, right now you're talking to me on the cutting edge of all of infinity, on the cutting edge of time. If you were to take all of the hours, all of the days that have existed since the beginning of time and pile them on top of one another and then sit yourself on the top, that's how we are thinking of time. And that's silly. The mathematical probability of you or I just being one in a gazillion chance of being on top of time is really zero. So we really need to start thinking more of how the world is put together. Again, that reality is a process, not this object out there.
3: All right. Is a good hard science to support this?
2: Well, you know, as I mentioned, there are literally, you know, hundreds and hundreds of different experiments that now are actually the cornerstone of all of quantum physics. So, again, I mentioned to you this two-hole experiment. Again, the Heisenberg's famous uncertainty principle, the entangled particles. And there's actually a really very interesting experiment, actually, that was just published a couple years ago in one of the prestigious scientific journals called Science. And what they actually showed that was flipping a switch when a particle went into an apparatus could actually retroactively change an event that had already happened in the past. And, of course, we live in that same world. So, again, there's very real hard experiments that are telling us that particles simply do not exist out there with real particles until they're observed.
3: Right. Okay. Well, let's look at the quantum action of this bizarre quantum action of particles that doesn't make any sense. In the sense that we know there has to be communication between these two particles. There has to be. How can they know to flip and flop exactly the same way, no matter how far apart they are, exceeding the speed of light? I mean, this completely defies everything we thought we knew about physics, completely defies it. And so there's got to be some kind of communication that's taking place in a realm that we haven't yet uncovered.
2: Well, this is exactly it. You know, again, Einstein said that, you know, the universe was all put together according to, you know, the speed of light, and that there, you know, was this space-time matrix. And exactly, if that were the case, obviously nothing could happen faster than the speed of light. And of course, these experiments very clearly suggest that that is not the case. And as you mentioned, if they actually did an experiment a few years ago where they actually sent two particles on fiber optics 7 miles apart, and what one particle, when they changed one particle, it instantaneously changed the other particle. So these are real experiments.
3: And if
2: that's the case, why did they act as if there was no space between them? How could they possibly do that? And how come it worked instantaneously as if there was no time delay? And the reason is that space and time are not these external objects. They're just the way they're forms of our intuition. They're the way our mind actually puts things together. So they're not real hard objects, and that's where science goes astray. And we all know in our mind that, or I should say in our and logically in our heart, is that, you know, looking out over the ocean or whatever, That space, what is it? You know, again, it's not a thing. And the same with time. What is time? These are very intangible things. They're not like, you know, a rock that you'd pick up off the ground. So we know there's something funny about space and time. And the reason there's something funny is they're not these objects. They're not these things.
3: Got to think of how to ask this. We're coming up on a break, but there have been a lot of consciousness experiments. I ran a few of my own a few years ago that literally scared the hell out of me. I mean, we had millions of people concentrating on producing rain, and by God, we produced rain and some spots that really, really needed it. We'll talk about this after the break. Doctor, hold on. It goes very, very quickly. Consciousness, time and space, all my favorite subjects. From Manila, Philippines, I'm Art Bell. Actually, what Einstein called it was spooky action at a distance. Weird would work. It's kind of unlike Einstein to dismiss anything by just, you know, saying spooky action at a distance, but certainly that's what it is to us right now. While there are scientific experiments telling us this does go on, clearly, it doesn't tell us how just yet. Dr. Robert Lanza is our guest, and we're talking about biocentrism. We'll be right back. I'm Art Bell for George Norrie, taking a deserved night off. I may well be here next week, same time, same station, and all that baloney. All right, Doctor, let me back up a little bit. There are universities doing experiments with consciousness. Are you familiar at all with those experiments?
2: Yeah, yes, I'm aware of some of that work. Yes, absolutely.
3: Okay, the eggs that are planted all over the world, they call them eggs, are really computers, and they're monitoring and have been for years now. Big events, 9/11 type things, and then taking a look at any variations in what these computers are saying. They're spitting out random numbers, and when they begin to be not so random, that registers on a scale. And, for example, when 9/11 occurred, it went off the scale. So they believe they're looking at a mass consciousness reaction, that sort of thing.
2: Mm-hmm. Yeah, I'm not too familiar with the details of that. I've heard about it again. And I have to concur, of course, that, you know, consciousness is indeed everything. On the other hand, you know, trained as a scientist, you know, I'm a bit conservative and skeptic. But I have to agree, you know, there's a lot more going on than science currently acknowledges. And I think, obviously, biocentrism opens up many possibilities that might even explain some of those results.
3: When you write a book about this, which really is a theory at this point, because even though there are experiments that sort of underline the whole thing, they don't absolutely prove it yet because it's still spooky, spooky, spooky. Mm-hmm. We don't know what it is. So it creates a lot of controversy. I imagine your book has done that.
2: Absolutely, yeah. You have to remember, again, that this is an out-and-out challenge to physicists and indeed our whole view of the world. So it's really not surprising that some people get a bit defensive, even a bit nasty. But that being said, I've actually gotten dozens of emails from people, from professors, even chairmen of scientific departments at Johns Hopkins and Columbia. And the main problem, I think, that is here is that biocentrism is a proposal for a paradigm shift. So by definition, a new paradigm always appears to be nonsense from within the established paradigm. But again, that's what science is all about, to carry out experiments and to determine what's really going on. But you have to remember that scientists are human beings, they're people too, and they have prejudices and preconceptions like the rest of us. So it's hard to as Einstein once said, you know, God doesn't play dice. And what he was basically reacting to was the fact that he couldn't wrap his mind around all of this new physics, all this new quantum theory that said that probability rules and that there were these probability states. So it takes time for people to really go through and change their whole way of viewing the world.
3: Is it possible that, let me ask again, that if we directed consciousness in a certain way or changed our perceptions, that it would change our reality?
2: Well, again, we know for scientific facts that decisions you make absolutely do impact what's going on in the physical world. I mean, we know experiment after experiment that, again, as in the two-hole experiment, if you do one thing, the properties of matter will be one way, and if you do another, it'll be different. And again, as in that science experiment that was carried out a couple of years ago, and there's a long list of such landmark experiments, we know that, again, you send these particles through this apparatus, they make a decision as they go through a fork, and then later on, well after that event, you can make a decision whether to flip the switch on or off, and it will actually change what that particle actually did at that previous fork. So this is not science fiction. This is not speculation. These are real experiments.
3: So biocentrism does not rule out intelligent design, perhaps wisely in the book.
2: Intelligent design, if you look at it in a generic sense, yes, of course there's intelligent design in that, yes, the universe is designed. You know, what science says right now is that, 14 billion years ago, the universe just popped out of nothing one day with all the laws of nature intact, out of nothing. Well, that's absurd. So the point is obviously there are very specific laws of nature. There are gravitational constants. There's all sorts of properties. And where do they come from? They didn't just randomly just come out of nowhere, and the universe isn't randomly expanding and to nothing. There is a design, and the design, as many great philosophers in the past have said, is because the laws of nature are in our mind. It's actually the way we actually construct reality.
3: The laws of nature are in our mind.
2: Right. So, again, as I mentioned to you, space and time are not these objects out there. They're actually tools of the mind. They're actually the way the mind puts things together. So, again, the way to look at this is, right now, look at anything in the room, okay? And you say, there's a chair, there's a table, there's the radio. But the truth of the matter is this, you can't see that. You can't see through the cranium, through a vault of bone. Everything you see out there is happening in your mind. It's being constructed. So your mind is actually putting that all together according to very specific rules. And these rules, in our particular case, are the laws of space and time, that basically the way the mind is actually able to do that, whether it's in a dream or schizophrenia or in reality. And in all those cases, the objects and things you see, you experiencing them according to those rules that are happening in your mind.
3: Einstein said the distinction between past, present, and future is only a stubbornly persistent illusion, which is essentially what you're saying, a stubbornly persistent illusion, meaning the whole thing is an illusion. Can choices we make really change anything in the past?
2: Well, time, again, as I said, it's just a funny thing. As I mentioned, we're talking right now on top of the cutting edge of time, which, again, is really a silly idea. So instead of thinking of time, like this arrow, you should really think of it like one of those old vinyl records you used to play. Depending on where the needle is, you hear a certain song, and then that's the present. And before and after is the past and the future. So all the songs exist simultaneously, even if you can only experiencing them piece by piece. And again, this is sort of what that science experiment and other experiments like it have been basically trying to tell us. And again, no physicist questions the fact that particles possess a range of possible states, and that it's not actually until you observe them that they take on real physical properties. So if until the present is determined, how can there actually be a past? And again, Stephen Hawking, as well as the great physicist John Wheeler, agree it can't really be any other way. So John Wheeler actually died last year, but just before he died, he had said he's well known for having said that that when you observe light coming from a distant quasar, you know, obviously billions of years off, we're setting up this huge quantum observation on an enormous large scale. And it means, he said, that measurements that we make right now on that light when we observe it determines the path it actually took billions of years ago. So, yes, choices we make now really do change the past.
3: What possible, if we were to refine this and understand it perfectly, what would we be able to do? Would we be able, for example, to time travel?
2: Well, yeah. Well, it's interesting. Exactly. You know, there's obviously string theory and other theories that you know have tried to address this as well. But I think sometime in the future, science is going to be able to create realities that we can't even begin to imagine. So as we evolve, we'll be able to construct other information systems, other universes that are based on logic completely different than ours and that are not based on space and time. So right now, for instance, you know, our destiny is to live and die in the everyday world of up and down. But what if, for example, we change the algorithms so that instead of time being linear, it was three-dimensional like space? And if that were the case, consciousness could move through the multiverse and would be able to actually walk through time just like we walk through space. So, after creeping along for 4 billion years, life would finally figure out how to escape from its corporeal cage.
3: Can you imagine how that might be done?
2: Well, yeah, absolutely. I think the whole key, we're trying to understand this now. I think the whole field of artificial intelligence is trying to, you know, how to create thinking machines. And in order to do that, we really need to figure out those algorithms that allow us to actually have what we call consciousness. And that, again, is understanding those rules that I mentioned that we use in our mind to construct space and time. And once we know how that works and how the mind is constructing that the same way as it does it in our dreams, then we can modify that. And you know, at that point, it won't be rockets to take us the next step. I mean, we're simply going to be able, to create realities that exist outside the known physical universe.
3: Do we get there when we discover the theory of everything?
2: Well, I think yes. I think the theory of everything right now, the way physics or science conceives of it is you know, they want to put together some mathematical equations that explain the various forces of nature, and that's all great. But what a real theory of everything should do is actually not to say, you know, here's an equation. You can write an equation down. It doesn't mean anything unless it explains something very real. And once we truly do know how the world is constructed, how it all operates, yes, I think that at that point, you know, there's got to be a lot, you know, that we're going to be able to do that'll be quite amazing.
3: I would love to be able to travel to the past. I would just simply love it. And it's been, a dream all my life. And you think that one day that will be possible. Is it going to take some sort of discovery in physics, some sort of machine to assist in that? Or do you think that it can be done in consciousness, consciousness?
2: So first of all, I doubt we could ever do anything using a machine, because you probably need to think more along the lines. Actually, Christopher Reeves was in a movie called Somewhere in Time.
3: I was just about to mention that movie.
2: And there is a reality to this. The truth of the matter is, as I said to you, when Einstein said that that the past and future are illusions, he's very real. Again, as I mentioned to you, we're not just accidentally, like I said, sitting on top of infinity. It's a silly linear idea, you know, and so I think that once we get past that old way of thinking, that I think we'll start making these breakthroughs, and probably rather soon. So I think right now people, for instance, are trying to, construct thinking machines and putting together these various wires and senses, and this is all great, but those machines will never think. We're never going to have David of AI or Data from Star Trek. The way we'll do that is once we understand what consciousness is. And consciousness is exactly what is what space and time are all about. I mean, we actually, the external world is the spatial world, and things occur in our mind to make things move, the temporal component of that. And once we understand, as, again, Immanuel Kant, you know, pointed out, you know, hundreds of years ago, I think then we can put together the algorithms so that we will then create a machine or a computer that is able to process information according to those algorithms. And once we can do that, the constructs, the, you know, these restrictions that we have right now, that we're thinking of space and time, they don't really exist independent of the observer. So that they're not these external things. And once we figure out that, I think we're going to be able to manipulate those, and indeed, through those algorithms, modify them to do whatever we want. I mean, again, that's exactly what you're doing right now. You can go to sleep right now and dream about something else, and you'll experience it, and it'll be just as real as right now you talking to me. I mean, you know, those are things that can actually be constructed simply by, you know, as I mentioned earlier, you know, our mind puts things together. So, for instance, I could use a little genetic engineering and could make everything that you see that's red turn green, or make it vibrate, or make it make a noise. So, again, you know, you can think of, for instance, a frog, you know, a tropical frog, you know, to us, you know, it may feel, you know, cold and dry. I mean, it may feel hot and humid, but to that frog, it would feel cold and dry. So this logic applies to virtually everything. So I think that we are going to be in a position at some time in the future to start playing around with those rules so that we can actually do some of those amazing things, like you said, you know, basically deal with time differently than we do today.
3: Do you think it would be possible one day for a machine not only to be artificially intelligent, but to achieve consciousness?
2: I think the only way it can be achieved, of course, is using, yes, those algorithms. Because the reason for that is, as I mentioned, we know from every experiment that's been carried out in quantum physics that particles simply aren't out there. They exist in this state of probability. They're just not there. And it's only through the observer that they take on real particles. And again, the same for space and time. So until we figure out the nature of that relationship, nothing can happen. So right now, we think that we can build from one side of nature, the physical end, without the living, and we can't. And that is why our theories just are not working. And so, again, this is why in those two hole experiments, if you're not observing it, it can go through all the holes at one time, because it's not really there. It's not until your consciousness isn't involved that it actually, you know, the scaffolding is laid out. So, again, I think we will be able to create machines that can think as long as they employ the same rules and algorithms that we enjoy.
3: Think. But I said consciousness. Take your best shot at defining consciousness for me.
2: So reality, as I mentioned earlier, is a process, not a thing. So you look outside and you go, the rock and the table are there. And again, we know even from classical science that it's not. I mean, red is subjective. It's there's no such thing as red out there. That's in your head. So and that applies to all sorts of things. So you look at, again, the kitchen, and you say, well, it's, you know, your stove or your refrigerator are there. But again, we know that not a single particle, according to physics, exists in that exact, and it has no properties whatsoever until it's observed. So what consciousness is that process. So we think of it like a film. You have these different slides that one follows the other. And those are spatial states. And then what happens is in your mind, they basically, when you run that together, you actually get the sensation of movement or of action. But what is the glue between those slides? There isn't. That is actually just simply the way the mind perceives change in spatial states. And again, this is exactly why Heisenberg's uncertainty principle is in play. It turns out that if you think of this like a projector, that if you stop the projector, you can know very precisely. For instance, say you have a movie film of someone playing an archery tournament. If you stop that film right in still, you can say, ah, there's where the arrow is. It's 20 feet above the grandstand. But you know nothing at that point about what it's doing, its momentum, where it's going. So when you start the projector again, oh, you go, oh, there it is. It's going to fall over there. It's going so fast or whatever. But then once it's moving, you have no idea of its exact location. And that's exactly what we're seeing in the very structure of the physical world. I mean, we've done these experiments, and we know that there's all sorts of these complementary properties that if you measure one, you can't know the other. So this is a real feature of the world.
3: If none of us were left to observe, what would be here? Hold your answer, because once again, we're out of break. It goes very, very quickly when you're talking about this sort of thing. My guest is Dr. Robert Lanza, who's been compared to Einstein. Biocentrism is his book, and I'll just bet you it's generated all kinds of controversy. We'll be right back. From the other side of the world, Manila, Philippines. Just about. As a matter of fact, from Washington, D.C., the gentleman I talked to back there, if you drive a pin from Washington, D.C. straight through the globe, you're pretty close to the Philippines. It's just about exactly the other side of the world. That's amazing in itself that I'm able to sit here on the other side of the world and talk with you and Dr. Lanza, who has written a book that I'm going to have to ask about because I'm not sure it makes sense. Here we have a hard scientist, a man who literally pioneered stem cell research, such hard science, turning to this theory. I wonder, well, we'll ask in a moment. Dr. Robert Lanza will be right back. Curiosity killed the cat, I guess, right? Schrodinger's cat. Doctor, how does a hard scientist like yourself, a man in the hard sciences, I mean really deeply in the hard sciences, turn and begin thinking about biocentrism, that sort of thing?
2: Well, I mean, that's exactly what a scientist is supposed to do. He's supposed to follow the experiments and make decisions and try to figure out what the world is all about based on the experiments. And basically what has been going on is that we've been having all these experiments, the science experiments, the two-hole experiments, all these, just sweeping them under the rug. And there's all sorts of very flimsy excuses. So, for instance, everyone says all this weirdness that we've been talking about only happens in the micro world. There are really two worlds, the little world of the atom and then the big world that where you and I live. But the thing here is that that doesn't hold up, because there have been new experiments recently that are showing, for instance, there's something called buckyballs, that are these huge carbon-60 molecules. And they show that those molecules actually now are following the same rules and properties and the same weirdness that we actually are seeing in the micro world, all the quantum phenomenon. And likewise, even more recent experiments where they use crystals are actually showing that this weirdness is now going into waves up to a half an inch. And there are new experiments actually on the books that are going to show, it's called scaled-up quantum superposition, that will actually show, hopefully, that this occurs at the level of tables and chairs of you and I. So we can't just keep ignoring and saying, okay, we'll worry about it and downstream. The experiments are real, and we've got to accept the conclusions. The problem is that goes against everything we've been taught and trained ever since, you know, kindergarten. And so what I'm trying to do as a scientist is to put these experiments together in a way where they don't contradict one another. And the conclusion is actually what the physicists originally concluded, something known as the Copenhagen interpretation, where, again, if you extrapolate the results to the world, you arrive at more or less the same conclusion. They just didn't have an appropriate explanation. And as a biologist, I'm stepping into the equation, and I am saying, yes, that's because you can't explain the world without taking into consideration consciousness, what's going on in terms of our perception of the world, in terms of what's going on in the mind.
3: Okay, well, if it's going on across the board, even in the larger world that we observe every day, and we finally understand it, how will it impact our world?
2: Well, again, as I mentioned earlier, I think that you're going to see, once we understand what's going on here, you know, obviously not only in terms of new generation of thinking, you know, machines and whatever, we've seen this, some of this laid out in some of the science fiction movies, but again, I think that, you know, all sorts of human relationships will be altered. I mean, there's many things that we think of as going on in the world that just simply are just wrong based on a false premise. So I think you're going to see all sorts of changes that downstream will basically change civilization as we know it.
3: Can you give me an example? Things that are going on, you suggested, now.
2: Well, right now, again, I'm giving you the most concrete example is again, the artificial intelligence. I mean, if we want to have a new generation of machines and computers that can think and act like we do, again, we need to understand what is going on and how this works. So I think that as soon as we change our perspective and look at this whole issue of what are these algorithms, what is consciousness, how does that account for what's going on and what we're observing in the physical world, I think then we can put the piece to get the pie together and at that point be able to create, you know, hopefully not too far downstream, machines, for instance, that can think, the new generation of artificial intelligence.
3: So I've heard some people suggest that consciousness is simply self-awareness. Is that on or off base?
2: Well, you know, I think, you know, it's part of it. I mean, I actually published a paper with you know, the famous behaviorist B.F. Skinner called Self-Awareness in the Pigeon. And so, I think that, you know, self-awareness, you know, is part of a consciousness, obviously, because, you know, what is consciousness? It's the me. It's the I feeling. And so, obviously, you're aware of yourself. Now, in lower animals, for instance, that gets a little fuzzy. You know, we showed in our particular experiment that pigeons had self-awareness. But, you know, in the field of psychology, you know, there's several famous experiments where they actually show that only higher primates have this self-awareness. But there are degrees. So we showed in our paper in Science that actually pigeons and even lower animals have certain aspects of that self-awareness. And so, you know, you can dissect what that means. But consciousness, in the way I'm talking about it, is in the big picture. I'm talking about consciousness is actually part of the process of reality as we know it, and it starts to explain what is going on in the world in terms of the foundations of physics, in terms of all these various experiments, you know, that we've talked about.
3: Mm-hmm. What does all this mean about death?
2: So, right now, again, we think we just die and rot into the ground, and that's really, you know, a silly idea, and it's really based on, you know, our view that, you know, that, you know, we are associated with bodies and we know that they self-destruct. So again, there are these experiments that collectively suggest that whole view of the world is wrong. In fact, you know, I mentioned some of the quantum physics experiments, but one of the mainstream interpretations actually in the physics community is something known as the many worlds interpretation. And what that states is that there's an infinite number of universes, quote unquote, the multiverse, that correlates with this range of possible observations that we see in the micro world. So everything that can possibly happen occurs in some of those in one of those universes. So in that sense, death doesn't really exist. In all these possible universes, they exist simultaneously, regardless of what happens in any one of them. And what biocentrism actually does is it extends that idea and suggests that life is an unfolding, an adventure that really transcends our linear way of thinking. So although our bodies, again, self-destruct, that me feeling is just energy that operates in the brain. And we know that energy doesn't go away at death. One of the surest principles of science is that energy never dies. It can never be created or destroyed. And so when we die, we don't die in this random billiard ball matrix, but in what I call the inescapable life matrix. So life has this non-linear dimensionality that transcends any individual history, universe. It's sort of like a perennial flower, you know, that returns to bloom in the multiverse. So like in that science experiment I had mentioned earlier, whether you're flipping a switch or making other choices, it will be you who experiences those various outcomes in resulting universes. So death doesn't really exist in a timeless, spaceless world.
3: Would you care to speculate on what that is going to mean for us at death in a way we can understand?
2: Well, you know, I mean, I think it's very much like going into a different room. I think that we know, for instance, you know, that, you know, you can watch a movie and, you know, it's real and it's exciting, but that when it's over, that is over, but it doesn't mean that that goes away. So it's very much like, again, like your vinyl record, that, you know, you listen to one song and that's the now, that's the present. And you can move the needle and there will be other places, you know, before or after that, that will be in the now where it is. But just because you listen to one song doesn't mean the other ones don't exist. So I think all the ranges of what's possible are possible. The problem we have in thinking about death, and this is, again, what Einstein was alluding to when he says that the past and present are just, you know, illusions, is that we think of it in this linear way, that, you know, we just die and that's it. And that is exactly what's going on with those entangled particles, that, you know, the spooky actions at a distance and all this. Our whole idea of space and time, we got the foundation wrong. They are the way the mind puts it together. They're not real absolute realities that exist out there, and again, that was what Einstein, you know, introduced into our understanding of the world.
3: Energy remains, but do you think consciousness continues in a coherent manner?
2: Yeah. So again, what's going on is there, energy itself is just really the foundation, the fundamentals of what we experience in the physical world. So matter, as Einstein said, E=mc², is that matter is energy, vice versa. We know you can create particle, antiparticle pairs from just pure energy, and we know that you can, if you introduce an antiparticle with a particle, that they will disintegrate and just into energy itself into electromagnetic waves. So again, we know that everything is made up of energy, and energy is actually motion. It's actually something happening in time, a temporal activity in space, a change in space. So again, those are already in the external world. That is how the mind actually, if you dissect what's going on, would be reduced to. And that is what we're studying in these quantum experiments. We're going down, studying actually electromagnetic energy itself, waves, particles of electromagnetic energy are called photons. And those are the particles, for instance, that we're studying in many of these experiments.
3: So death, as we perceive it, is, I don't know, just our own perception. There's no real death, if what you're saying is accurate.
2: Right. I mean, think about it. Death requires there to be time out there, something, some invisible matrix that, you know, we don't see out there just ticking away. And that's silly. That's just simply not what's going on out there. So again, if time isn't this external thing that's just out there, then that's how come we think of death. We think of that, well, when I die, you know, after me, and that's again why you're running into all these same contradictions. You know, why are we on top of infinity right now, on top of all of time? I mean, again, lots of very silly ideas. Why the Big Bang? You know, what happened the day before the Big Bang? I mean, these are all silly questions that are based on a wrong understanding of space and time. And Immanuel Kant, like I said, laid this out in his Critique of Pure Reason a long time ago, but it was so heavy. Now, I know people recognize him as a genius, but actually there's a fun little story that when he Hubert Spencer, actually, who was one of the great philosophers at the time, when he read his book, threw it on the ground and said, he's a stupid man. And it turns out that even his one of his top colleagues, he got the manuscript when Immanuel Kant sent it to him, got halfway through it and gave it back to him, and he said, this is just too barbarous for me to read, and said, I can't understand this. So the problem is that we think very superficially, and we open our eyes, the world is there, and we don't really can't think much further than that. I mean, again, as I mentioned earlier, we're like a chipmunk or a squirrel. So I think that this is part of the problem, and I think that what we're confronted with now are new experiments that are now saying, well, you know, unless you keep ignoring the experiments, this is the way it is. And so we need to change our worldview, the way we see things. And time, again, being this object or invisible matrix out there, is just silly. It's wrong. And at some point, I think, you know, we're going to have to accept these experiments and realize that.
3: Well, all right. 1 second before the Big Bang. That is an important question because I know you're saying it isn't, but it is because we want to know if there was a hand that created it or whether it was just, I don't know. And nobody knows. But it does seem like an important question. You sort of dismissed it, but there was no time. Until there were objects. When there were objects, we could look at the movement of those objects and measure the movement. Hence, there was time. When you have movement, you can measure. You then have time, right?
2: So, yeah, okay. So let's just think of this in steps. Okay, right now, as we know from the experiment, no particle that you can possibly observe has any properties until you observe it. So that means only now, when you're observing something, does a particle actually manifest itself. This is the two.

0: 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For show guest information, visit nighug.com. And now, Art Bell.
1: You can project exactly all the spatial logic until you come to the known and edge of the known universe. So that's the an exhaustive extrapolation of the logic of you right now talking to me on the phone. Now you can take, okay, you can say, okay, well, you and I are made up of molecules. Say, for instance, carbon. Now, carbon, we know from, you know, your basic science books, is formed in the heart of exploding supernova, which are formative events in the universe. And then if you extrapolate all that back, all that logic back to its ultimate extreme, you come back to a singularity where, you know, matter goes down into its smaller components, the plasma and the nuclei and the electrons, and then eventually down to nothing. So if you think of the universe, sort of think of it like one of those globes that you used to have in the schoolroom. You think of the world, and that round sphere is just a concept of, in theory, if you were to be everywhere on this planet, this is what you'd have, is this round ball. But it doesn't mean that, you know, you can go to Antarctica or whatever. Likewise, the universe is a concept. It's basically all of the logic associated with your existence. And so, again, right now you're sitting on the chair. I can extrapolate all the way out to the edge of the known universe. But as John Wheeler pointed out, even light coming from the edge of the universe, nothing, the past will not be determined until it's observed. And so when you observe it, you're actually, in this guy was the guy, again, who coined the word black hole, wormhole. I mean, this guy was not a dope. He was actually one of the colleagues working with Einstein. He says that when you observe that, you actually are determining what path that light took billions of years ago. So again, you know, this is hard to wrap your mind around, and even Stephen Hawking now, again, as I mentioned earlier, is changing his perspective and is now having to agree, obviously, based on the data, that what happens now in the present actually does impact our history and universe. And so what happened before the Big Bang, you're talking about at the end of the extrapolation. The extrapolation goes back to nothing. So those are just the theoretical way our mind would say, if we were to go and project back, all the way back in the logic, this would be the complete logic that explains who you are. If that makes sense.
2: I know. I'm not sure.
1: That's a lot of information. And this is exactly why, you know, physicists and the scientists are struggling, you know, so hard with, you know, these newer experiments.
2: And so, would there or would there not be consciousness involved in the Big Bang? I almost said creation, but I'll say the Big Bang.
1: So again, the whole thing again is when you think about the Big Bang, it's really no different than looking at the moon or looking at your chair. Again, without an observer, not a single particle, whether it was in the Big Bang or in your chair, whether it's part of the moon or your kitchen, has any definite properties. So until they're observed, they exist only in what we call probability waves, or they're only the potential. So again, as in, you know, the two-hole experiment, which again goes to the core of this whole issue, is that those particles basically will not go through one hole or the other until you look at them. Until you do that, they could be...
2: Doctor, hold it right there. I'm sorry. We're at a break. There was no... Prior to the Big Bang, there was no mass, right? So let me think about that. I'm Art Bell. Heartaches and headaches. That's what you'll get from trying to think about what we're talking about tonight. My guest has been compared to Einstein. Robert Lanza, Dr. Robert Lanza, and he is a pioneer in stealth research. I'm going to ask him about that. We'll get to that. But if I think along the lines of what Dr. Lanza is saying, and I consider the Big Bang,

0: the Big Bang. Prior to the Big Bang, there was, we'll see if he agrees, no mass, so there was no gravity, and there was no time. Because time is a construct, according to Dr. Lanza, in our own minds, right? So Big Bang, no mass, no gravity. My question would be, if that is so, and I bet he agrees, perhaps not with this part, then how did the Big Bang happen without conscious direction or without consciousness being involved? Because at that time, there was nobody, well, none of us anyway, to observe, right? So there must have been consciousness involved with the Big Bang. Certainly wouldn't be our consciousness, would it? Dr. Robert Lanza back in a moment. Well, all right, let's try it out. So, Doctor, the Big Bang, prior to that, no mass, hence no gravity. And I guess my question would be, how did the Big Bang happen without consciousness of some sort being involved?
1: Well, I think part of the problem here is that we're thinking in terms of the old paradigm, and we know the world just isn't out there independent of the observer. So again, that indeed is consciousness. So that when you think about whether it's the early part of the universe or even earlier, all the way back to the Big Bang, that is basically what you would see if in fact you were there. So in fact, if you were the observer, you could actually trace back you talking to me right now, all the way back theoretically to the moment where the logic is that actually comes to an end. So if you think about right now, you're a human being, you're made up of the carbon molecules. Again, some of those molecules were made, along the way, during the evolution of the Milky Way and other earlier stages. And then just after the Big Bang, actually, as you go back in time, actually the atoms start to then the components that actually made up atoms were formed, so the electrons and the nuclei, they will form. Then you can go back even further to, there are different particles inside those particles that in theory go all the way back. And then just before that, when you come to the bottom of that whole the backwards in evolution, you come to the point of where the logic starts. So it's basically an extrapolation of our own existence, of our spatial temporal thing. So again, it's like that round globe we were talking about. You have the globe, and in theory you could go to Antarctica, but until you don't know whether you can really get there, and so you could probably never go back to the Big Bang. It's only theoretical. So but that is in theory what you would see. But so if there is no observer, there is no reality and nothing. So before the Big Bang, is meaningless. It has no meaning because, in fact, at that point, you've gone to the bottom. Just like
0: right, but the Big Bang has meaning, and yes. Without anybody to observe it,
1: there would be nothing. Which is
0: .. There would be nothing. So how did it even in fact occur without a conscious direction?
1: And you're exactly it. And if there's nothing, then there was nothing there to observe it. And so you're getting into this sort of circular words. Our languages and our science are very primitive tools. So what happens is that in physics they say that everything exists in this probability state, and it's not until you observe it that anything at any point in the universe or any place in the universe could exist. And that applies in whether it's just after the instance of the Big Bang, if you want to talk about it that way, or in the future or the present, or whether it's on the moon or here on Earth, everything, even according to even the experiments in the micro world, they're probability states. And not until the observer is involved, and again, that's because reality is a process that involves our consciousness, they're not there. But anything that is part of that spatial temporal logic indeed would only exist, obviously through the process of consciousness. I know this is
0: it's okay. I'm with you until we begin talking about that Big Bang. And
1: right.
0: How did the Big Bang even occur without conscious observation?
1: Well, again, this is it. The Big Bang no more occurs than anything else. So again, John Wehrer's line, no phenomena is a real phenomena until it's an observed phenomena. So whether you're talking about the Big Bang or your table or your chair, again, every one of those particles is just an uncertainty wave, and they don't have real particles and real properties until they're observed. So whether you're talking about now or the Big Bang, nothing changes. Is that making any sense?
0: I'm not sure.
1: Yeah, it's tough because
0: I'm not sure. In other words, nothing is until it is observed. And yet we know the Big Bang occurred.
1: Well, we don't
0: though
1: know
0: we that. Didn't though we didn't observe it. Your theory suggests that it was observed,
1: No, not at all. No, I'm not saying.
0: No,
1: as a matter of fact, what even John Wehrer was saying is that there's light reaching the Earth today from distant parts of the universe that didn't even exist, and when you see them, only then did the path of that light and the existence of that light actually happen. So there, and. There are probably many physicists who would also agree, possibly even Stephen Hawking, that the point is this whole parts of the history of our universe that until they're observed, they don't exist. And it's uncertainty. That's, again, one of the foundations of quantum theory in physics is that there's uncertainty in virtually any possible event. And until you observe it, that uncertainty doesn't go away. So anything in the past, as in that science experiment, what you do right now, again, in that experiment, they actually sent particles into it, and it was what you did now in the present actually could change what happened in the past. So there's uncertainty in, again, this is the now Stephen Hawking's new top-down cosmology, that you have to have the present before you can have the history. And so, again, this is the problem with the Big Bang, is that we're used to thinking of the universe in reverse, that it was this Big Bang and there were all these little molecules bouncing around, and here we are. And, in fact, that's wrong. The problem is that you need to, it actually goes in the other direction. It's the observer creates the properties of the particles and the causality that's associated with that then has collapsed. The probability waves for the whole universe, for our whole history at that point take on a real form, if that makes any sense.
0: Well, then it would suggest there is a power or property in consciousness that we don't understand at all just yet.
1: Well, this is exactly yet. I mean, what has happened, unfortunately, is that science has just made it like this big black box, and so they try to come up with these theories of everything and try to explain the Big Bang, and they try to explain the universe, and without any reference to consciousness, which is exactly the problem. And exactly all the experiments, even Einstein with his space and time, he, you know, knows that they're relative to the observer. So that's exactly what's going on. It's until we tackle the problem of consciousness, we cannot know what's going on in the physical world. We will, and our theories will not make sense, and they will never make sense until we understand consciousness.
0: Yeah, I might be willing to go along with that. And we're not very close to it, are we?
1: No, not until we change our mindset. I mean, I think that, you know, the fact, you know, that you recognize the importance of consciousness, I think this is the kind of thing we need to try to convey to get people to understand that, again, you know, you can't just dismiss consciousness as this little pesky thing, sort of like, you know, a biologist would swat a mosquito in your way. It's a very real problem, not just for biology, but for physicists as well.
0: There seem to be suggestions that consciousness may be able, for example, mass-directed consciousness may be able to affect complex things like the weather. It certainly can't dissolve the desk in front of me, nor the phone, nor the electronics I have in front of me right now. Can't do any of that. But these complex systems, like the weather and other things, seem to be able to be affected by consciousness. Now, I realize that's out on a limb, but that's where I live, out on a limb. Have you thought about that at all?
1: Well, Again, you know, I'm schooled in, you know, all the dogma of science. So, you know, I, you know, only can go very cautiously into certain areas. And so I've only ventured the first step of the way. But certainly, again, we know that every aspect of the weather is obviously has something to do with your consciousness. Obviously, whether it's color, the brightness, or whatever, all of those things are you know cannot be divorced from your consciousness. Now, whether or not we can manipulate them, again, we do know at the micro level that your choices and what you think and what you can do can impact in a certain way. To a certain degree, what happens to the properties of those particles. Now, whether or not you can manipulate in any way the weather and how that might work out in terms of causality, you know, that's beyond me. But, you know, maybe someday we'll figure out if there's something to it. You know, like I said, I mean, there's so much we don't understand, and, you know, we only probably understand less than 1% of what's really going on. So who am I to actually say what could really be going on or potentially be possible?
0: Well, Doctor, considering your background, even what you call the small step you've taken is a gigantic step, and I imagine it's caused all kinds of controversy. In other words, I would think that a lot of the people in the hard sciences are pounding on you for what you're saying in this book.
1: Absolutely. The problem, too, that makes it doubly difficult is that every time they criticize the idea, they're criticizing it from within the old paradigm, which, of course, mm-hmm. makes no sense. And so they'll actually say something to me that actually has nothing to do whatsoever with the way it's being presented in this new system. So I think this is nothing new. Anytime you have a new worldview, I think it was actually Arthur Schopenhauer once was famous for having said that, I'm trying to think of the exact quote. It was something about all truths go through three phases. First, they're ridiculed, then they're violently opposed, and then they're accepted as self-evident. And I think anytime you introduce any new idea, they're going to go through that phase. And I think I've gotten the ridicule and now violently opposed. And the next thing you know is that once people start to realize that, you know, you can put the clock better together better this way, that then they'll say, oh, well, that's self-evident. You know, we've known about this. People have been saying this for thousands of years. And this is the problem. You can get accused of pseudoscience if you're too far apart from the existing science. And on the other hand, if you're not sufficiently different, then you know, they'll just say it's old news. So you're sort of caught between a rock and a hard place.
0: Mm-hmm. Well, you jumped in between the rock and the hard place by writing this book. Did you think long and hard before you wrote this?
1: Yeah, it's very, very difficult because, again, you know, I mean, you know, I'm not totally stupid, and I realize, you know, I grew up in this society, and I know, you know, you walk down the street, and the street's there, and the moon is there, and believe me, I mean, that's how, you know, I grew up with that same worldview. And then when I started to see the contradictions and that it just didn't add up, and then started to consider the experiments, you start to move, and you're going, well, you know, we haven't moved far enough. And then I knew that you're going to run up against, you know, remember, ever since we were little kids, you know, we get bombarded through our books, our schools, and all with all these ideas, and you can't just throw them away. So, yeah, when I wrote this, I knew I would get hammered. I knew I would get slammed. And so I tried as best I could to explain it in terms that I thought people could understand. And it's hard, unfortunately, to explain it, like, you know, in a few minutes or even an hour. And so that's why I wrote the book. But if you don't read the book, then what happens is you trip up very easily. In other words, you showing someone the nucleus of a new worldview, and it's like walking around in the dark. You can trip and stumble, and you go, well, this is silly because of this or that, and you can come up with all sorts of reasons and ways to refute this because you know, you're unfamiliar with it. And every time you try to think of something, you revert back to the way you were trained to think. So
0: all right, look, we're at near the end of our 2 hours. That's how quickly it goes. Now, if you're unable to stay any longer, there are a couple of questions I've got to ask you. Can you stay longer or not?
1: I can add on another 10, 15 minutes if you'd like. Yeah.
0: 10 or 15 minutes. That's not much. All right.
1: Okay.
0: You were part of the team that cloned the world's first early stage human embryos for the purpose of generating embryonic stem cells. So we all know about all the controversy involved in that. What I would like to ask you is where we are now with adult stem cells replacing fetal cells for the purpose of cloning. Are adult stem cells going to end up to be as useful as fetal?
1: Well, what is happening is you know, obviously there are embryonic and fetal tissue, and there's also the adult, and there are pluses and minuses for each of those. I mean, we've been actually using adult stem cells for bone marrow transplants, for instance, for cancer, for literally decades. So we know that they work very nicely. The problem with those is that you can't make all the types of cells and tissues you would like to try to cure various diseases. So they have limitations. But what has happened is that there's been a very remarkable breakthrough very recently that hopefully is going to solve all of these problems. It turns out that we can actually make stem cells just like those fetal or embryonic ones from adult tissue. We can take a skin cell, and actually we've now learned how to do sort of what an egg or what an embryo does in terms of actually having this plasticity to become every type of a cell. So if I take a skin cell, I can actually upregulate certain genes and make it now a stem cell, just like an embryonic stem cell, and it can make all the tissues of the body. So that's where we're at now, and this is what we called iPS cells, induced pluripotent stem cells. And so we're on the verge now of hopefully getting that technology to work in a way that we can now use it in the clinic to help people. In fact, I just published a paper a few months back showing that we can now actually make those kinds of human stem cells using proteins in a way that's safe, because the way it was originally discovered a couple years ago was using viruses, which, of course, the FDA would never allow you to use in people. So we're moving very quickly, and I think you're going to start seeing some treatments appearing very, very soon. In fact, we've applied with the FDA to start to try to treat blindness using retinal cells that we made from these embryonic stem cells, and hopefully we'll start clinical trials this year on that. But we're also in the process of now using the iPS cells that were actually created from adult skin cells. And so I think you're going to see a lot of exciting things happening very soon.
0: So the answer is yes and no. In other words, yes, eventually adult stem cells will be what you use, but at the moment there are still properties in fetal cells that simply have not yet been...
1: Well, in the...
0: I'm not sure how to phrase this. Haven't been... What? The adult stem cells are not yet quite as useful as the embryonic ones?
1: So again, in the scientific community, in the stem cell field, what we call an adult stem cell is a cell that you get from the body, and it's normally in all your tissues. So, for instance, your skin, you have stem cells, and in your brain, you have stem cells that can make the various brain cells. And those cells are very limited in that, say, for instance, a brain or a nerve stem cell can only make other kinds of nerve cells. So we're now learning how to turn those cells in so they can do everything.
0: Doctor, hold tight. We're at a break point, and then I'm going to steal 10 more minutes from you, and then we'll go to open line. So, Doctor, hold tight. Doctor Robert Lanza is my guest. Biocentrism is his book. I suggest if you want to know more and really understand biocentrism, you go buy the book. Other side of the world. Howdy, everybody. Dr. Robert Lanza is my guest. And back in 2001, he was the first person to clone an endangered species. Well, I guess it was a team, but he did that. And, Doctor, I want to ask you, if you can clone an endangered species, I think you also cloned a wild ox, why can't you? Is there any scientific reason why you can't clone a human being?
1: No, not at all. As a matter of fact, you know, we published a paper not long ago actually showing we could do human cloning and actually take a cell from a person and actually create an embryo that is, through all the gene analysis, absolutely identical to a normal embryo.
0: Mm.
1: So if you implanted that, you could, in theory, possibly create a person.
0: Yes. Remember when they created Dolly?
1: Yes.
0: The sheep? I have this sort of foggy memory that the clone of Dolly died an early death.
1: Right.
0: Was that because the clone of Dolly was born with telomeres at the same extended rate as the original?
1: Well, I think that was originally what scientists had thought. Now, of course, we know that cloning causes all sorts of abnormalities, which is why, you know, most scientists consider it unethical to think of trying to clone a human being. And so the world view at that point was indeed that Dolly was prematurely old and her telomeres were short. What we published was a paper in Science right after that in 2000, which we showed actually quite the reverse. It turns out that cloning is like a little time machine. You can actually take an old, decrepit cell back in time and restore it to a youthful state. And that work has now been subsequently verified by many, many groups. So it actually turns out that a senescent or old cell can actually be rejuvenated. And in fact, in our study, we actually showed that those cells actually could live longer than their normal counterparts.
0: Wow. Is there any reason why we shouldn't imagine that in a lab somewhere, perhaps not in the United States, but, I don't know, in China, Russia, somewhere, that a human clone has already been accomplished?
1: Well, I think it's certainly a possibility, but the human cloning is very difficult. I mean, we've obviously cloned many species. At this point, there have been a couple dozen species that have been cloned successfully. But the human system is very, very difficult. And every time you try to clone a new species, you run up against a whole new set of problems that requires a lot of troubleshooting. And the problem is right now, getting human eggs is very, very difficult. There aren't many. So when you try to clone a mouse or a cow, you can get hundreds or thousands of the eggs and try to figure out how to make it work. But I can tell you that someone who is inexperienced that tries to do this, that they'll kill the eggs. It just won't work. I can tell you that if you apply the published techniques that have been out there for cloning animals, it just simply doesn't work in the human system. And there have been some very smart, brilliant scientists who have tried to do this without any success. So it's going to take a lot of resources to achieve this.
0: Mm-hmm. I'd like to ask you how you feel about legislative regulation of cloning and of all the rest of it that's involved. In other words, should there be legislative oversight, or are these guys simply not smart enough to make those decisions?
1: I think for sure, we should, actually many, many years ago, the United Nations, tried to pass a law worldwide or to pass a rule that would basically say that human reproductive cloning would be illegal. And they had the support of most countries in the world. But at the time, President Bush was in office, and he was trying to kill the potential medical applications. And so it ran into a roadblock. But I think we definitely need worldwide laws that will prohibit the use of cloning to clone people. It's not only unsafe, but it's also considered unethical. I don't think anyone wants to see 1,000 copies of Dolly Parton or Michael Jordan or whoever. So I think that we do need these laws, and they actually should have been enacted quite some time ago.
0: Well, last question. Stem cell research, is it eventually going to provide us with some sort of immortality? Is that where it's headed?
1: Well, I don't think, the word immortality would be right, but I think, sort of like a bicycle tire that, you can keep patching it. So, for instance, right now we've done experiments where we showed, for instance, that we could actually cut the death rate after a heart attack in half, that we can completely restore the blood flow to limbs that would otherwise have to be amputated. We're actually able now to grow blood in the lab. So I think we're going to be able to eventually replace all the worn-out parts of the body. And so one day, and probably not too far in the future, you'll go to the doctor if you lose, say, a kidney in an accident, and the doctor will just take a skin cell and grow you up a new kidney. So I think that that's possible, but I think you can only, as you know, with a bicycle tire, patch it so much. That's not to say that we may not come up with different kinds of approaches to bypass that, but at this point, I would say we certainly will be able to extend life, probably, you know, out to, you know, perhaps at least 120 or so years. Beyond that, I think, you know, we're going to run into problems because, you know, we think of ourselves obviously as a brain, and while we can repair that damage with stem cells, the question is, you know, how long can you continue to do that?
0: Okay, final question, and that is, what about the possibility of actually stopping the aging process? In other words, at some point early on, I know that we start having more cells dying than we new cells. But might it be possible one day to simply halt the aging process itself?
1: Well, yeah, it's a very interesting question, and I think that one of the problems we have with that is that, in fact, you know, you can make cells immortal, and as a matter of fact, what they're called are cancer cells. And so the problem is if you escape that regulation that causes the aging, you end up with cells that just grow unlimited, and then that leads to all sorts of problems because, you know, your body is very exquisitely fine-tuned to operate, you know, all sorts of ways. So when you start tampering with that, you're going to run into all sorts of abnormalities and problems. But I think, yes, we know that there are ways to do this. There are enzymes known as telomerase that can extend the telomeres. We certainly, you know, can replace the old tissue with youthful tissue. But you can start running into problems when you start messing with that whole apparatus.
0: All right. Doctor, I hope your book sells well. I hope lots of people read it. It's a new way to think. And I'm sure that lots of people go out and grab your book now. And I want to thank you for appearing with us this night.
1: Well, thank you. It's been a great pleasure.
0: Let's do it again someday, huh?
1: Absolutely.
0: Take care, my friend. All right. That's Dr. Robert Lanza. And again, his book is Biocentrism. And it was all fascinating. In fact, you're welcome to comment on it. What we're going to do is go to open lines. I haven't done this in a long time, and I welcome it. I'd love to hear from you. So we're going to go to unscreened open lines. That means you can talk about anything you want to talk about. I've got a couple of comments when we come back. We're going to take a break now. And when we do come back, it's Katie Bar the Door. Anything you want to talk about is fair game. This is Coast to Coast AM. I'm Art Bell for George Norrie. Stay right where you are. Well, all right. We're going to do unscreened open lines now. As I mentioned, coming up in just a moment, again, I want to remind you that everybody here is well. Everybody always asks. All the ABs are well. And if you want to see a picture of Asia that's about 2 days old, it's up on coasttocoastam.com on the website. And if you click on it, you go to an area where it gets bigger. So it's a pretty good picture, actually. And another thing people are asking me about all the time, my cats are fine. Abby, Yeti, who's getting to be an old guy now, he's just fine. And Dolly, of course, all here with us. Asia is now talking up a storm. And guess what? I got my antenna up. The long, long, long process of getting permissions and writing to the government here and doing all kinds of things finally paid off, and I got my antenna up. It was quite a job. You know, I'm in a condominium here, so in order to get the cables from here to the roof, instead of going, you know, 40 feet out the window and then up, 20 feet actually, we had to run it through the ceiling and in this little space of concrete and do all kinds of things to get it up there professionally. It was quite a job. Incidentally, we had an earthquake. A couple of days ago, we had a 6.1 earthquake, which was very interesting up here on the 19th floor. We kind of rocked and rolled up here pretty well. It was wild. All right, that said, that's kind of the news. Let's go to the lines and see what's out there. On the first-time caller line, you are on the air. Good morning. You should be on the air.
2: Hello?
0: Hello. Going once?
2: Oh, hi.
0: Yes, you are there. Good.
2: Okay, yeah, I'm calling from Hawaii.
0: Okay, do me a favor and pick your phone up rather than being on a speakerphone. Talk to us directly.
2: Oh, okay. Now I have to plug a mic in because I'm calling you from my computer.
0: Okay.
2: Is this any better?
0: Right. Well, that's cool. It's a little better, yeah.
2: Okay, thanks. I really enjoyed the last guest, and it's kind of a hobby of mine reading about consciousness. And I think I tend to agree with your perspective on the Big Bang Theory, that there had to be some consciousness, an observer there. It just seemed to be some flaw in the logic of his
0: that
2: thinking.
0: That may be. Oh, that's what I thought, too. I thought that his theory sounded good until you got to the Big Bang. In other words, he kept saying, nothing is until it is observed. Well,
2: right.
0: That all falls apart at the Big Bang, right?
2: Well, actually, if you put consciousness, the way I see it and some of the things I've read is, if you have consciousness as the fundamental reality and this physical frame as like a virtual reality frame, then we are the observer, and we're just consciousness shifting our perspective as to what's physical and what's not. So when he was talking about when we go to sleep and we start dreaming, you know, that seems very physical to us and very real. And then when we wake up, our consciousness just shifts back over to this reality or dimension, and this seems physical to us. But I think where these physicists get stumbled up is they're trying to study consciousness, which is totally subjective, as an objective thing. And they're trying to apply these physical rules in this reality to something that exists outside of our reality. So it doesn't apply. It has to be done from within. He has to go study consciousness from within himself. And that's where Einstein and a lot of these guys, I think they just, and Hawking, they don't do that. They just try to map it through, you know, our physical laws. And I don't think it can apply to consciousness. Not
0: okay, well, here's where I was going with it. If nothing exists until observed, then when you do get to the Big Bang, you have to maintain that there was consciousness present. And, gee, now, whose consciousness would that be 1 second before the Big Bang? Could that be a creator?
2: Well, there's definitely I think the system of consciousness is the creative system that's evolving, and it just consciousness comes in many different forms. Like, you know, like he was talking about pigeons and lower animals having more of a group style consciousness and not the same kind of awareness as a human being. And
0: no, I don't think he said that. Wait. I think that he said that a pigeon, I think it was a pigeon. He did represent that a pigeon had consciousness or self-awareness. He said self-awareness. Thank you very much for the call. Self-awareness was what he said. He said it gets, if I'm remembering correctly, a little foggier as you go down the chain from there. But again, if nothing technically exists until observed, then when you're talking about the Big Bang, there had to be a consciousness there, right? And that consciousness, well, gee, who could it have belonged to? Because we weren't here yet, right? There was nothing. There were no planets. There were no moons. There was no universe. There was nothing to measure time, because you need a couple of objects moving around. You need movement to measure, and then hence have time. You know, I don't know any more of what I'm talking about than anybody else does in this field, but I'm just going by what he represented. And that was that there is nothing until it is observed. Well, if you just drag that theory all the way back to the Big Bang, then there had to have been a consciousness involved for it to have occurred, right? Right. Wildcard Line, you're on the air. Good morning.
3: Hey, it's Bob from Los Angeles.
0: How you doing?
3: Hey, not too bad. Boy, that's some really deep thoughts there. It's terrifying just to think about it.
0: It is, yes.
3: Because think about it. For instance, so many things, I mean, our mortal minds are so weak. I mean, we'd have to actually, the best person to ask this question would be an ET. you know, have an ET tell it to us, because our mortal minds can't wrap our minds around something that's big. It could be as simple as we're not even here. It's like that TV show. You remember TV show? The whole series turned out to be some guy's dream.
0: Remember?
3: Yes. I mean, this could all just be some sort of dream. We could be just like in cocoons in some spaceship powering something in space, you know? Because a lot of things that defy logic. Number one, like the psychic phenomena, for instance, all these things defy logic. I mean, it really makes no sense that somebody could predict the future. I mean, I've done, since I was a little kid, I've had this weird ability. My parents have passed on to me. I'm in school, and throughout school, I'll tell the teachers the stuff before they even say it, and the teachers go, how do you do that? Do what? You know? And they go, how do you know what I'm going to say before I say it? And it's weird. I go, I don't know. It's weird. It's like you're out of phase. But it's bizarre. The psychic world is weird. You can even influence people and stuff, because I could take somebody who's sleeping. Like, I had a roommate I used to play with. I say, hey, watch this. I could actually, if somebody's sleeping, I could hit them with a bolt of electricity and make them jump out of their bed asleep.
0: You mean psychic electricity?
3: Yeah. Well, it's called remote influencing. And I was curious what it feels like. It's like being electrocuted. I made a roommate sort of mean. I just shot him up off the bed about 3 feet in the air. And people are like, ah! And,
0: well, there is a world out there, and that's just one example of things that are completely unexplained. And, you know, today's science just takes them and shoves them into a corner and, you know, says, we don't get that stuff. And since we don't get it and it doesn't fit into any of our paradigms, we're just going to leave it there and we'll sort of look at it later someday when we can understand it.
3: Right, exactly. And, you know, it's really strange because I really think there's something to this ET stuff, because I think a lot of humans are learning this from something else, because I used to have dreams when I was a little kid, like 5 years old, of some weird-looking being going in my room. I'd be terrified, and it'd run its face right in front of my face, and its eyes were in my eyes, and it'd just go like this, relax, don't be scared, relax, don't be scared. And when I was 5 years old, I used to do this to my pets. I learned it from whatever this thing is. I'd get to my cat, and I'd put my head up to it, and I could actually make the cat fall asleep by what this being or whatever was doing to me when I was small. And it's really, really bizarre, but there is something to this ET thing, because I don't know if people's children, if you have a child and it's like 4 or 5 years old and it puts its face real close to its pet, it learned that from something, and I could actually, just looking into an animal's eyes, I could put it to sleep. And there's part of the government, you know, like James was involved in part of the remote influencing program where they're trying to, you know, harm people, which is sort of demented. And that's sort of sick when people actually go inside someone's body and harm them. That's sort of mental. But it is really true that I've done some weird things. I actually moved a solid object. I couldn't believe it. When I was in 20s, when you're really strong and healthy in your 20s, your psychic abilities are really, really strong. I could go into a room. I could change the temperature in a room by meditating and turn the whole room into humid. It would almost, the ceiling would be wet with water from just meditating.
0: All right,
3: meditating.
0: Listen, we're coming up on a break, so I'm going to have to go. But changing the temperature in a room, I'd be very, very interested in seeing that done. If I were a little closer, I might suggest that I would like to see you do it. And ETs, I've got a word or two about ETs, remembering something Seth Shostak said to me. We'll be right back. Regarding ETs, just before the break, it was quite a number of years ago, but I remember Seth Shostak of SETI said to me that, Art, you know, the 50th anniversary of SETI is coming up in a few years. This was, as I mentioned, years ago. And he said at that time, if we have received nothing at the 50-year mark, Art, we're going to have to strongly consider the possibility that they are not out there. And I just read this just a few moments ago. The search for extraterrestrial intelligence is 50 years old next month. Still no sign of intelligent alien life. Paul Davies of the Beyond Center, also chairman of the SETI Post-Detection Task Group, says it's time to rethink and expand the search for ET. Now, Seth alluded to the possibility of actually ending the search for ET, but that was then. This is now. So I guess they're going to expand it. Certainly they've gone to light alongside radio. You know, they've been looking at the hydrogen frequency now, or near it for some time, but they're way beyond that. They're looking at light and other things. So I guess they're not going to end the search for ET, but rather expand it. And that, despite the remark, I'd love to have Seth on the air right now and ask him about that remark that he made to me years ago. Nevertheless, that's the current status of SETI. They're going to keep looking. They're going to expand the search and keep looking. We will be right back. There's one other little thing I want to drop on you. The title to this article is Chief Exorcist Father Gabriel Emmer Says the Devil is in the Vatican. Let me read just a little bit of this to you. Sex abuse scandals in the Roman Catholic Church are proof that the devil is at work inside the Vatican, according to the Holy See's chief exorcist. That's who this priest is, the chief exorcist at the Vatican. Father Gabriel Armuth, now 85 years of age. By the way, we've looked into him as a guest, and listen, and I'll tell you why. He's been the Vatican's chief exorcist for 25 years. He says he's dealt with 70,000 cases of demonic possession. So the consequences of satanic infiltration include power struggles at the Vatican, as well as cardinals who do not believe in Jesus and bishops who are linked to the demon. These are strong words. He added, when one speaks of the smoke of Satan, a phrase coined by Pope Paul in 72 in the Holy Rooms, it is all true, including these latest stories of violence and pedophilia. And the article goes on, but that's strong, strong stuff and scary stuff. And it's reminiscent of another guest that I had on this program. I was honored and lucky enough to have Father Malachi Martin on this program so many times. And these are words that came from Father Martin. The same words about the inside goings-on in the Vatican, in the Catholic Church. These are the same words. Now, of Father Emmerich, he doesn't speak much English, unfortunately, or he'd have already been on the program. It'd almost be worth trying to do with an interpreter, although it's a very clumsy way to do a show with, you know, somebody doing a translation. It just doesn't come through with the same kind of passion as interviewing the original guest. But this is so serious and so important that it almost might be worth trying. Anyway, back to open lines, unscreened open lines. So, wildcard line, good morning. You're on the air.
4: Oh, yes, thanks for taking my call, Art. Look, I think that the Western philosophical slash religious mind is ill-equipped to understand things like consciousness and the universe. When you talk about the differences between matter and how we perceive matter, such as what your guest was talking about earlier, and also the conscious human mind and the relation of the conscious human mind to the matter that's in our environment, it seems to me that Western religion and Western philosophy is ill-equipped to deal with that. In the Eastern philosophy, you have a concept of oneness, of and also in some of the other more indigenous religions that go back thousands of years. And,
0: no, you're absolutely right. Look, Buddhism is a great example.
4: Oh, yeah. Now, that's what I'm thinking of, pretty much. And also, you know, the animism in Africa and then in some of the other tribal religions throughout the world. I think going into the future, people throughout the world will probably be able to understand things like the Big Bang and how there could have been a universe before that, and then how there's also a universe today. But what I think people will come to realize is that at one time, matter and consciousness were one. And the thoughts that we have might be separate from matter, in a sense, in the time that we're living in now, you know, 13 billion years after the Big Bang. But I think before the Big Bang happened, the nature of the universe was very different, and it's entirely inconceivable that all could have been one.
0: Well, I do think that it's significant that men like the guest that I just had on, I mean, really hard science guys, and this fellow was right at the top of the list. I mean, We're talking about the guy who did the first cloning. We're talking about somebody who is as much of a heavyweight in science as you can be. You know, by writing that book and by even suggesting the things he was talking about tonight, he was jumping off a scientific cliff. So when and more scientists are beginning to do that, obviously not yet a majority by a long shot, but the fact that these deep thinkers are beginning to move in this direction, I think tells us there's really something there.
4: It tells me that he's a trailblazer, in a sense.
0: That's right. No, that's right. No, but again, if the deep thinkers are occasionally willing to jump off this kind of a cliff, there really is something to all this. And if you look into the Buddhist religion as an example, as you point out, it may be a lot closer to this reality. If it is a reality, it's still just a theory, but if it is a reality, Buddhism may be a lot closer.
4: I completely agree with that, and I hope someday that people throughout the world are able to incorporate some of those ideas from other philosophies and other religions into their way of thinking. And I think by doing that, when you see a synchronistic way of thinking emerge in the future humanity, whatever that humanity might become, I think that could cause more people to understand the world that's around them and the nature that they are surrounded by than people that understand it today.
0: I agree completely. Thank you very, very much for the call. I doubt very seriously that's going to occur in our lifetimes. Look at the schisms that we currently live with. If anything, they've grown stronger. There are a lot of people in the world now who wish us to convert to their way of thinking. And if we don't wish to convert, they've already made up their minds that we need to die. So that's the world we live in today. And I guess it's been the world that, you know, that way in the world now for some time. So not in our lifetimes, but eventually. West of the Rockies, you're on the air. Good morning.
5: Hello, Art.
0: Hi.
5: It's nice talking with you, and it's so exciting. You have a wonderful guest tonight.
0: Thank
5: and,
0: you.
5: You know, we know who was there before the Big Bang. God was there, you know.
0: I guess
5: God
0: that's what
5: that
0: I was driving. Yeah, I was driving at that. I mean, there has to be a consciousness. He said it again and again and again. Without consciousness, there is nothing. Well, there was nothing, and then there was something. So there had to be a consciousness involved. Now, whose would that be?
5: Well, I understand, because two of my brothers have their doctorate in physics. So we've got, you know, I've been listening to this all my life, but what I think is that consciousness has no boundaries.
0: I'll go along with that. I don't think it does either. I think that.
5: But it seeks
0: form.
5: I can jump
0: further off the cliff than he did. I did experiments. I think consciousness has a power that eventually may be realized to be a power greater than the splitting of the atom.
5: Yes, but it seeks form. So wherever it can jump into form, perhaps, that's what is happening. So these thoughts and all these questions bring up so much, but I don't want to forget two things. And one is, I'm number 15 on the predictions list.
0: Oh.
5: And what is it?
0: I don't have the list in front of me. What was your
5: new
0: prediction?
5: New species will be realized.
0: Oh, that's right. Well,
5: So the species now, what could that be? Are we going to have a clone come forward? Is that the new species? Wouldn't that be just too awesome? And what about the chimeras? And more are born, you know, that are male and female?
0: Mm-hmm.
5: Perhaps like God, he was both, and he was made in our image, both male and female, and perhaps his sperm just went inside his body and created either or both, you know. Wouldn't you go there first to clone someone? Wouldn't you go to a chimera?
0: Let's clarify your prediction a little bit. When you said a new species, do you mean, I mean, there are new species, of course, discovered all the time. Do you mean a major new species?
5: Yes. Look what's happening so fast in our world. Come on, we're within the grasp of anything. Anything. Remember, this man's even saying anything we can observe.
0: Mm-hmm.
5: So, I mean, let's go all the way. Come on. And Art, you may live another 40 years.
0: That's a terrifying thought.
5: For me, too. But just can't we wait till these next few years come into existence? It's going to be so exciting. And my last thing is I want to say, how is your beautiful bride? We don't get to hear much about her.
0: She is just wonderful. She couldn't be better. She takes the opportunity when I'm on the air. It is after. You've got to remember it's afternoon here.
5: Right.
0: To go to the mall. Yeah, that's right. That's exactly where she goes,
5: go
0: shopping.
5: Girl.
0: And my youngest, 3-year-old, she wants to, she decided she wants a yellow dress today.
5: Aww.
0: So they're off buying a yellow dress.
5: Oh, it's awesome. I have a 3-year-old granddaughter, so I've been going along with you as you've been going along, and it's so exciting to hear about the family. And thank goodness she came along, and I know it's all meant to be. And so thank you so much. It's so awesome to hear your voice and to have you with us again. And I've been with you since, I think, the beginning. I got my nurse's license in Vegas. Oh. I think I heard you on the phone in 1973 talking about bodies found in the desert.
0: Mm-hmm.
5: And we go back a long way. We were in the war together, Art. You just didn't know.
0: All right.
5: So,
0: well, listen,
5: thank you so much.
0: Thank you for the call. Yes. Yeah. Those were the days, of course, in Las Vegas when all those lumps you saw out there in the desert, not all of them were just lumps. A lot of them contained bodies. And, you know, those were the days in Las Vegas where it was run in a different, oh, dare I say, more efficient way. I guess I really shouldn't dare to say that, but a lot of people know that's true. I mean, the mob ran Las Vegas, and it was, I guess I better be careful here, but it was run rather efficiently. East of the Rockies, you're on the air. Hello. Hello.
6: Hello. Is this,
0: yes, sir.
6: Is this me? Yes, you. Oh, great. Listen, I turned on my radio one night many years ago and heard this voice from the high desert, and I've been hooked ever since. I'm telling you, you are a true pioneer. I think that there are a lot of things that's going on now with the new paranormal program that's on TV and the consciousness and people's expanding their thinking because you taught us to listen to everybody and to think but keep ourselves grounded. And I want to thank you. And I know I'm much late, but congratulations for the Radio Hall of Fame.
0: Well, thank you.
6: I was wondering how much input you had in getting George Norrie, because it seems like George is about the only one that could follow in your footsteps.
0: How much input did I have? I don't know. I sat down with George, had an opportunity to sit down with George before he took the chair, but not as much as you might think. Not as much, really, as you might think. There were a number of things that went on, you recall, in years past that affected my ability to do the program at that time. So not as much as you might think would be my answer. But as I mentioned, I did have an opportunity to sit down and talk with George before he took over. And I'll leave it at that. So I am here filling in tonight for George Norrie, who's taking a well-deserved vacation. I know that when you do this program, doing it as I do it right now is a luxury. In other words, only every now and then. If you're in the seat every single night, I certainly don't want to say it's a grind, because it's a pleasure, it's a joy. But on the other hand, when you do it every single night, night in and night out, I remember years past, I did it 6 nights a week. I used to do a 5 and 6 hour show. This was before the network. 5 and 6 hours, 6 nights a week. Can you imagine that? It's not a show. It's a way of life, I guess. That would be the way to put it. Good morning. I think it's the international line. You're on the air.
7: Hello?
0: Hello.
7: No, I'm a wild card, I guess.
0: Are you a wild card?
7: I guess so, yeah.
0: Wait a minute. Where are you?
7: I'm in New York.
0: New York, huh? I guess
7: yeah, I called on the wild card line.
0: All right. Well, it doesn't matter.
7: Okay. Art, it's great to hear your voice. I'm really glad to see you appearing more regularly on the show again. I miss you something awful. But at any rate, it was a great show tonight, and I wanted to suggest a book because you seem to be really curious about a lot of things if you're open to it.
0: I'm listening.
7: There's a book called Consciousness Speaks. It answers
0: A
7: lot of the questions you were asking, but from a philosophical viewpoint instead of a scientific one.
0: Who wrote it?
7: A fellow by the name of Ramesh Belzikar.
0: Belzikar.
7: Yeah, he was a successful banker in Bombay, India, someplace like that, and studied under a bunch of people and wrote a book where it's just, it really, I think you'd find it truly interesting. Just wanted to suggest it to you because a lot of the things that you wonder about, kind of, no book is going to tell you the answer to your questions, but this book kind of is a pointer. It points you in a direction, you know?
0: Mm-hmm.
7: And in fact, when you open it up and you look at the editor's notes on the beginning, it says, all there is consciousness. If that is understood completely, deeply, intuitively, then you need read no further. Put the book down and go on joyously with the rest of your life. And then it says, if, however, you belong to the massively larger group of people who consider themselves people, then perhaps there may be something here for you. And it goes on. I'm not going to read you the whole book. I mean, that's why I suggested it for you to pick up and take a look at. But it's a...
8: 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And now, Art Bell.

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1: Read that book. But anyway, it's great to hear your voice again. I hope that your wife and child and everybody's doing well. You said something about coming back to the high desert. Are you coming back to stateside again? Or?
2: Well, no, I didn't. I didn't say that. I said that pretty soon, if we don't get some rain here, this is going to be like the high desert. Of course, where I am, we have rainforests. There are, well, not in Manila, but the Philippines is full of rainforests, you know, monkeys, a variety of everything in the world. And if it doesn't rain here pretty soon, we're going to be in big trouble, as all of Asia is. El Nino is raging, and we have not had rain in months and months. So this place will turn into a desert if it doesn't happen pretty soon. From the high, I'm Art Bell. That's right, from Manila, Philippines, a country where they do turn back time. That's where I am. Prior to the break, did you hear me say from the high? And I stopped myself. They didn't cut me off. I stopped myself. I almost said from the high desert. But no, no, no, no. I'm here on the other side of the world, a country where they do turn back time. The big news for me is that my antenna is up. Ham radio, again, is raging away. By the way, those of you who know Dennis Mockenbecker, I'm slaughtering his last name, at the Yaesu Company, tell Dennis I'm looking for him. I got to get a hold of Dennis at Yaesu, so if somebody out there knows him, tell him Art Bell's looking for him. Anyway, I found out something very interesting, and this is going to go to the ham operators out there, and then we'll go back to the other topics very quickly. It's not the same here as it is back in North America, and by that I mean something I found out, good friend Fred, K3ZO, I was talking to him the other night back in Washington, D.C., and he informed me. I always thought, you know, here I am down near the equator. We're not far from the equator here. But Fred told me that the very weird conditions that we find here for you hams, for example, 15 and 20 meters are open literally almost 24 hours a day. I can talk to my friends over in just, you know, over the water there in Thailand, in Bangkok, northeast Thailand, virtually any time of day or night on these frequencies, 15 and 20 meters, which normally back in the States, particularly when we're not having sunspots, which are few and far between these days, I can talk to them just about any time. Or my friends over in South Africa, and there's a reason for it. And that reason is called the geomagnetic equator, not the geographic equator, which isn't far away, but the geomagnetic equator, which is a totally different animal. And the geomagnetic equator runs right through the Philippines and then runs right through southern Thailand. And as a result of that, and why, I don't know. I'm not an expert in this area, but as a result of the fact that the geomagnetic equator runs right through here, we can talk to these people who are also located on the geomagnetic equator so very easily. And so everything's upside down here in more ways than one. We're not just on the other side of the world, but at night, the bands open up. During the day, they're quiet. In fact, it was so weird. When I first put up an antenna here, I would listen during the day, and I'd hear nothing. I'd go, oh, man, this place is just dead, you know, radio dead. But one night, just by accident, I turned the radio on, and oh, my God. The bands are going nuts. I'm hearing people from all over the world after the sun goes down. And that's backwards from the way it ought to be. And the reason for that, I finally found out, is that we're virtually sitting right on top of the geomagnetic equator as opposed to the geographic equator. So it's something brand new. I've got a chart. I actually put it up on the website for a little while. It's not there right now, but I'll get it up so you all can see it. Those who care about such things, it's really weird, really strange, but then again, it's a strange part of the world, the geomagnetic equator. We'll be back with open lines in a moment. Well, all right, here we go. Open lines, unscreened open lines. I have no idea what's coming up, but you do.

0: Wildcard line, you're on the air. Good morning.
1: Yeah, good morning, Art.
0: Yes.
1: It is a pleasure to speak to you again after so many years. I have a, you were talking about the country that turned back time. I want to talk a little bit about turning back time, if I may.
0: You may.
1: My grandfather was a scientist. He died 10 years ago at the age of 94. And he worked for NASA for many years, designed a lot of the parts that went up in the early moon satellites. And before that, he was an officer at the Philadelphia Navy Yards. And I don't know, I may be totally out of line with this, but I want to get your take on this. It's too bad that your guest isn't still there, because I'm sure he could have given me some input on it, too. Several months before my grandfather died, he took me out on his back porch one day, and he was trying to tell me something. It was something that I guess he had held as a secret for so many years. And he kept repeating over and over again, the dead should not rule the living. And he was talking about something that happened during World War II, and I'm wondering if he wasn't somehow, some way involved in the Philadelphia experiment.
0: I thought that's where this might be going.
1: Yeah, I haven't heard anybody talk about it for years. I think most everybody who was involved in it is probably dead. And what's your take on that?
0: Well, all right, I'll try and comment on it. I've done a number of interviews, as you well know, on the Philadelphia Experiment, and they were riveting interviews. Did our U.S. Navy attempt to produce a cloak of invisibility for a naval ship because of the war? Well, I think the answer to that is probably yes. I'm sure they have tried. If not then now. Certainly, it's an ongoing. As a matter of fact, they're getting very close to three-dimensional invisibility. That's another story. Back then, did they try? I can imagine that they did. Did it have results that went well beyond invisibility? It's entirely possible. Did people get welded into the deck of that ship? Did it disappear? Did it, in fact, go to another time? I have no way of knowing these things for sure. I have a feeling that they tried. Whether the results of that experiment were exaggerated or not, I don't know. But did they try? Yes, I think so. First-time caller line, you're on the air. Hello.
2: Yeah, hello.
0: Hi.
2: I didn't know it was me or if it was me or not.
0: Only you know that for sure, but it sounds like you. Where are you calling from?
2: Yeah, it must be. I'm calling from Florida.
0: Okay.
2: I wanted to talk about our founding fathers a little bit because of the recent legislation, which is a great power grab of the federal government. The general welfare clause of the Constitution has been used as an excuse for these kind of programs, starting back with FDR. Jefferson was probably one of the most liberal founding fathers we had. And this is what he had to say about the General Welfare Clause. Congress has not unlimited powers to provide for the general welfare, but only those specifically enumerated. There are 18 enumerated powers in the Constitution. The federal government cannot do anything other than those 18 things. James Madison wrote the Constitution. This is what he has to say about the general welfare. If Congress can do whatever in their discretion can be done by money and will promote the general welfare, the government is no longer a limited one, but an indefinite one subject to particular exceptions. Now, they fought their entire lives to leave us with a constitutionally limited federal government. The states have very general powers. The federal government has very specific limited powers. In other words, social programs are constitutional at the state level, but not at the federal level. Another quote from James Madison. The government of the United States is a definite government, confined to specific objectives. It is not like state governments, whose powers are more general. Charity is no part of the legislative duty of the government. James Madison.
0: All right, well, hold the quotes there. I'm pretty much familiar with what our founding fathers have said. Here's what I will say, without trying to inject myself into the big fight going on right now about health care. Something had to be done. You cannot tell me that a nation as wealthy as the United States can allow its citizens to, when a major health crisis comes along, be devastated. In other words, you get to whatever age you are, you get cancer or some other life-threatening disease, and everything can be taken from you, everything, and your family. It's not just you. Perhaps you're doomed with your cancer. Who knows? But everything can be taken from you, your house, the future that you've arranged for your family and your children, all of that can be taken from you because you're sick. And so whether or not the right thing is being done with the current programs signed into law, I won't comment on that. But I will comment on the fact that something had to be done. And I have never in all my life been able to believe that the U.S., rich as it is, perhaps misplacing its money, and you can make that argument, spending without thought. But with regard to healthcare, something had to be done. It simply could not go on the way it was. It was wrong. It was wrong that somebody could lose everything simply because they became sick. And I won't comment beyond that at this moment. Wildcard Line, you're on the air. Good morning.
3: Hello?
0: Hello.
3: Hello, Art Bell.
0: Yes.
3: Oh, it's me, calling you from Youngstown. It's great to hear your voice again. You're part of the reason I used to...
0: It's great to be heard, sir. We've got a slight time delay because I am on the other side of the world. It's great to be heard. Thank you.
3: Well, I'm not a physicist or anything like that, but I was kind of following along with your guest earlier, and it's a very interesting take. And the lady caller also had a very eloquent way of putting things. I kind of have to agree with her, with consciousness and all that. And my take on this entire thing is perhaps because we only can view things from a three-dimensional plane, that, you know, we don't have an entire grasp on everything, and perhaps there isn't a beginning and an end as far as the universe is concerned. Mm-hmm. You know, maybe it's just always been in existence. I mean, that's just a thought. I could be wrong, but...
0: Well, I think there's a theory called steady state that represents there was no real Big Bang. There never was. It's always been here.
3: Uh-huh.
0: But I think science has pretty much disproved that. I mean, we sort of know how everything was formed, including the Earth and the Moon. We know that the Big Bang did happen. We can still listen to the echoes of it. I mean, we know all that happened now.
3: I actually have a question for you, a little bit off the subject of that. Are you familiar with the Billy Mayer case, the Swiss farmer?
0: Yes, of course, yes.
3: What's your take on that as far as whether you think he was legit in having contacts with the Plagiarans, or what do you think about that whole thing?
0: Okay, Billy Mayer. I think that, like all, I'm not, let's see. How can I phrase this? Like all lies, there's some truth at the basis of it. I think that Billy Mayer did have some contact. I think that, like all things that have some basis in truth, something happened. Now, did it get exaggerated? Was there perhaps a little hanky-panky after a while? Yes, I think so. Was there some truth to it? Yes, I think so. So... you wanted my take on it. That's it. Something really did happen. Did all of that happen? Are all of those photographs real? I have my doubts. Wildcard Line, you're on the air. Good morning.
4: Hello?
0: Yes, hello.
4: Colin from Houston. That last guest he had on the show, he needs to talk to people that have been in a coma before, not in the big words art. It's a great pleasure talking to you.
0: Well, why would talking to somebody who had been in a coma, why would that shed light on?
4: When you're in conscious you know, your body function is moving, and sometimes you got a breathing tube in your throat, and they pull the plug on you. Sometimes your body kicks in, you know, out of a miracle or whatever that might be, but it kicks in and it keeps your mind occupied, and it operates your lungs.
0: Well, your brain, of course, it keeps the basic functions of your body going under normal circumstances, but I can't see why talking to somebody who'd been in a coma would shed any light on all of this. I don't get that at all, sorry. Unless they had some sort of experience that they would tell us about that was beyond the body. First time caller line, you're on the air. Hello.
5: And since you're in Manila, good afternoon, Art.
0: Good afternoon.
5: What came to mind with your guest tonight was the old query, if a tree falls in the forest.
0: Mm-hmm.
5: Do you remember that?
0: Of course, yes.
5: Yeah.
0: Yes.
5: If you're not there to see it, did it really fall?
0: Mm-hmm.
5: And I don't know. The other thing that I was going to mention is...
0: Well, when I take a walk in the forest, I see a lot of trees that have fallen. I wasn't
5: right
0: there to see them, but nevertheless, they're on the ground.
5: Yeah, or if a rock rolls down a hill and destroys a house, if no one was there to see it, did it really roll down the hill and destroy the house?
0: That's right, yes.
5: There are three things, time, space, and matter, have to exist at the same time.
0: Time, space, and matter have to exist. Well, yeah, I guess that's right, sure.
5: You can't have one without the other. You can't have matter without space to put it in. You can't have time without something to time. So before the Big Bang, there was nothing, not even time.
0: That's
5: not
0: right.
5: Not even space.
0: That's...
5: And the Creator created all three.
0: Well, certainly, I think there was not time. I have no argument with that because we had no way to measure one object's movement versus another. So there couldn't have been time. Certainly there could have been space. There could have been empty space. Maybe there was a universe of empty space. We have no way of knowing that did not exist. It's an interesting question, but time could not have existed until we had mass. And, of course, with mass, you get gravity. Let's go west of the Rockies and say good morning. You're on the air.
6: Morning.
0: Hello. Yes, good morning.
6: Well, it's really a pleasure to talk to you, Art, a longtime listener, and it's great to be talking to the master.
0: Thank you.
6: And just a little shout-out, you were talking about ham radio operators, and I think K6SQ wanted to say hi.
0: Okay. Hello back.
6: And, you know, the reason I called, like, the guy kind of stole my thunder, right? Because I really did think the guy was making that same argument about trees falling, you know, in the forest if there's nobody there to hear them.
0: Mm-hmm.
6: In other words, nothing exists unless we perceive it.
0: Well,
6: not even history.
0: Well, I do think they fall. That's the thing I mentioned, and you can verify it yourself. Take a little walk in the forest. You will see many fallen trees. The fact that you weren't there to see them, apparently they still fell.
6: Yeah, well, I mean, I don't necessarily agree with him, but that seemed to be kind of the crux of his argument.
0: Clearly it was, yes.
6: So, and then just had a little story, an unrelated story, if we had time. I had a friend who used to collect rocks. He was a stonemason and make custom fireplaces around the more affluent areas of L.A. County. And he used to go to the desert, this is in the late 60s, early 70s, to collect unusual-looking stones.
0: Okay, very quickly, because we're coming up on a break, and so?
6: And so, yeah, he was out there spending the night on his truck, on the back of his truck, and he was woken up in the middle of the night by a humming noise. And he looked up to his left, and there was a black object that appeared to be humming and maybe spinning about 4 feet away from him. And it sat there, and he looked at it and then observed him.
0: Very quickly.
6: We're now, actually,
0: we don't even have 15 or 20 seconds. I'm sorry, I've got to go. But that's one of a million stories of the kind that we were really talking about, things that are completely inexplicable, things that get put up on the shelf that they can't explain, so they don't try. They just put them away. We'll be right back. Don't forget, you can also go to the website coasttocoastam.com, and there you can send what's called a fast blast, and I receive it on the computer. Magic. All the way to the other side of the world, just like that. And I've received many, many fast blasts. So if you have a question, go ahead and fire away, and I'll see if I can get to it before the end of the program. All right, we're going to take a break and back with Unscreened Open Lines. From the capital city of the Philippines, Manila, I'm Art Bell, and this is Coast to Coast AM, and I guarantee you we own the night. There's no question about that. By the way, coming next week back to New York, and the Grand WOR that just has a signal that will not quit. So hopefully I'll be with you next week to sort of celebrate that fact. I'm Art Bell, and we'll be going right. Well, let's just go straight back to the line, shall we? I think this would be the international line. Let me give it a try. You're on the air. Hi.
7: Hi, Art. My name is Philip. I'm calling from Montreal. We spoke 3 years ago, as a matter of fact. You approved my appearance on your show to reveal. I'm an independent quantum gravity researcher, and you gave a go-ahead for me to appear on your show. However, I had to postpone due to a cancer in the family. But if you'll allow me, I'd like to perhaps clarify a few things your guest was trying to say.
0: Well, go ahead and try.
7: Okay. It's an old debate. What he's labeled as biocentrism is really a famous debate between Einstein and Niels Bohr and the Copenhagen Institute, and it's properly called positivism. It's a positivism versus realism debate. And really, in a nutshell, it comes down to what he was trying to say, that we live in an observer-created reality. And this is John Wheeler's phrase, whom he quoted often. And the philosophical dilemma here is that we live in an observer-created reality in the sense that we should really think of reality as our consensus reality. Science seeks to explain those things that we measure and can measure, and only those things which in fact happen. We don't need a theory, for example, to explain why, you know, lava doesn't come oozing out of a tree while you're having your picnic in the park. This is something that never happens, and we don't need a theory to explain that. So we don't need theories to explain things which don't happen, only things which do happen, which in a nutshell is what we observe.
0: Yes, but when you get to the quantum world, you need a theory to explain the inexplicable.
7: Well, you need a theory to... You need to sort out your observations. So we need theories to describe our, to explain, if you will, our observations. And we need to be careful about the use of the word explain as well. Philosophy, underlying principles, those are explanations. Science itself is a description. Science is the what and the how. And philosophy and principles and axioms are the underlying reasons, and those are the why. And our theory, the structure of a theory, is the global explanatory model that we're making to explain or give the reasons why nature appears to, you know, to be behaving as it does. So our consensus reality is what we're seeking to explain, and it's because we can never isolate ourselves from the universe. We are using consciousness to try to explain consciousness. And that's a self-reference problem. The scientific method, you see, would have us isolate ourselves from those things we seek to describe and explain. But we can never do that in the absolute case with ourselves, because we are part of the universe we're trying to explain. And so that is exactly the problem in a nutshell, is that we should think of reality not as a reality as it really absolutely is. Science does not uncover reality as it absolutely is. We cannot make absolute statements because we cannot separate ourselves from that which we seek to explain.
0: And okay, well, I now feel the headache that I had earlier coming back. I certainly appreciate your call, sir, though, and your attempt to, again, explain the inexplicable. I don't know. I've got to think about, I've got to give a lot of thought to what my guest said, that all of this around us, everything we see, everything we perceive, is only there because of our consciousness. And were it not for our consciousness, it would not, presumably, would not be here, or it would be, well, that's what causes the headache. First time caller line, you're on the air. Hello.
8: Am I on?
0: It's you, yes.
8: Outstanding. First time caller, this is the first time I've actually gotten through.
0: All right. Where are you?
8: Dallas, Texas.
0: Dallas, okay.
8: So, just unrelated to your guest, since these are open lines, I have an experience that happened to me. Just wanted to know if you have heard anything like this. That when I was 8 years old, I was looking out my bedroom window, and granted, I grew up in Virginia, right by a military base.
0: Mm-hmm.
8: And at 8 years old, it was actually on my 8th birthday. I was looking out, you know, the bedroom window that night and saw a flash of light. Well, I woke up the next morning, and I have an unexplained scar on my arm. It's very faint. Looks like it's been there for years, but I never had it the night before. Well,
0: you think you were abducted?
8: I honestly do not know. I mean, but, again, it happened on my 16th birthday. Then nothing on my 24th. I'm wondering if anything's going to happen on my 32nd birthday.
0: Well, if it does, be sure and give us a call. You know, I don't know what to say about that, nor about abductions in general. But it is a fascinating topic. It really is. And I know it's... They're on the fringe of even what we talk about, but I've talked to a lot of abductees, and as I was saying a little bit earlier, even at the base of most lies, there is some truth. So there's something going on. Are we being told about it? No. Wildcard line, you're on the air. Hello.
9: Is that me?
0: That's you.
9: Hey, cool. How you doing? I'm checking
0: around. Fine. I'm sorry, it's Joe from where?
9: Checking around Atlanta.
0: Oh, okay.
9: I've got a question. There's been a lot of scandal going on in the UN with the comet survey thing. Right, I don't know all the exact words. What's your opinion on that? Because I read your book,
0: The Coming Global Superstorm?
9: Yeah, I read that back in the early 90s, or excuse me, in the early 2000s. And, it explained to me a lot about why the woolly mammoths are encased in ice 5,000 years ago and other such quandaries. Mm-hmm. So I just wondered what you think about this climate survey having all these scandals with the information being doctored, so to speak.
0: Okay. All right. Yes, he's referring, of course, to the infamous now emails. I think that, once again... there is some basis in truth to the fact that some of the numbers were fudged. However, there is simply no question about the fact that the climate is changing. Now, the argument, as always, is about how much of a percentage is due to man's hand and how much is due to natural cyclical changes in the global climate. And I remain convinced, despite the emails, that... it's a scientific certainty that we are having some effect on the climate. By us, I mean man. So, I don't know. I don't know what to say about that. It's a shame that occurred. Do I think that it means that the whole global warming thing is a scam? No, I don't. I understand why those who always thought that jumped on this as hard as they did, but I don't think it changes the basic science. I truly don't. So if that answers your question, fine. If not, we can take it up in the future and talk more about it. East of the Rockies. No, that'd be west of the Rockies. I'm sorry, you're on the air.
10: Hello, Art. This is Downtown Dave. I used to call you quite a bit from Anchorage, Alaska, but now I live in Washington. Art, I just want to tell you how much I miss you and how much I appreciated you over the years. You're like an old friend. And my question is tonight, your happiness level, it seemed like around 1997 there was a lot of bad stuff going on, and now your life has changed quite radically. Could you comment on where you're at when it comes to being happy, and also any benefits or challenges you have with the new wife that you got? Because I really admire you for that. God bless you, Art. God bless you, brother.
0: Okay. Thank you very much. Oh, I don't know. My happiness level is high. Things are going well in life. And challenges. Challenges. Well, I'm keeping up with my young wife, and that's a challenge. my daughter is a challenge and a joy. My general happiness level, I can't spend a lot of time on this, but it's high. I'm very happy indeed, very happy with my life, and very happy to be where I am right now. And I think my happiness level went up several notches when I was able to get my antenna up. No, I'm happy. We've got a remarkable life here, and I really would love sometime to talk about what it's like to live in an exotic country like the Philippines, and just chat with you about it. There are so many differences that I wouldn't even know where to begin. It's, if you've ever come to the Far East, and not many Americans do, they just don't come to the Far East. They tend to go on vacation in Europe or, you know, wherever, but very rarely do they come to the Far East. And Southeast Asia is an amazing part of the world. It is so very different that I would need a full program to explain it to you, to discuss it with you. It's an amazing part of the world, simply amazing. So I'll leave it at that for now because there's just not enough time, but let me express the opinion that, again, I would like the time to discuss it with you. Wildcard Line, you're on the air. Good morning.
11: Hello?
0: Hello? Yes, hello.
11: Hi there. I wanted to offer a theory that you mentioned about before the Big Bang, what was the consciousness that had to make that real? And
0: right.
11: Something I came across was that there is just one singular consciousness, and that me and you and everybody else is just all one. And so the Big Bang is we're still kind of in this bubble, and it's just a different form of that. And then we have a, you know, the subconscious level where, you know, you're Art, I'm Mike. That's the physical plane we're in, but we're still inside, you know, that singular consciousness, and that what created the Big Bang.
0: Well, it may well be, sir, that God is inside all of us. I read somebody's prose that suggested that there was God, and he was lonely, and he was so lonely that he blew himself up, and that was the Big Bang, and that we are now that God is within all of us. I don't know if that is so, but I found it compelling and interesting to think about. Let's go back to the first time caller line, giving somebody a chance. You're on the air. Hello.
12: Hello, Art.
0: Hi.
12: Hello, this is Richard. I'm out here in the desert by Baker, California.
0: That's near home.
12: Yes, sir. It's an honor and a privilege to talk to you. I've listened to you for years, and I miss you very much. I had a theory on the trees falling in forests. If a tree falls in a forest and a man's standing next to it and he hears it fall, but he has no one to tell it to, did it still make a noise? Absolutely.
0: That's a new one.
12: And yeah. I think that we should just appreciate the trees that are still standing.
0: Boy, isn't that a fact.
12: And I do believe that, I believe I'm God. I believe that we're all God. The question I ask myself every morning is, what kind of God am I going to be today? You know?
0: Hopefully a good one, sir. Thank you very much for the call. So short on time. West of the Rockies, you're on the air. Hi.
13: Hi, Art. This is Jeff on the Mendocino Coast. And from Machu Picchu to Michu Kaku, and all places in between, and points way beyond, thanks for all you've brought to the air over the years, man.
0: You're very welcome.
13: I talked to you on New Year's Eve. I was caller, or prediction number 69, and I talked about the Mendocino Triple Junction and an earthquake occurring in that area. I said it would be 8+, but 9 days after I spoke to you, Art, there was a 6.5, and I actually felt the earthquake that I predicted, although it wasn't as intense. 9 days later is pretty imminent, which I also mentioned.
0: Yeah, I know, but 6.5 and 9.5, that's... look up the difference.
13: Well, yeah, it's like...
0: You know, you wouldn't be here bragging to me about the 6 if there'd been a 9.5.
13: Well, I'm not really bragging. My point is, if you were to take a an hourglass as a metaphor for time, the point where it's narrowed down being where we have consciousness, and measure that time, the sand below would be events that have already happened that we remember. The sand above is where we would maybe pre-member future events. And as they pass through, maybe we can see them on that event horizon as they come through. And, of course, shortly thereafter, there was an 8.8 in Chile, which was labeled as catastrophic. And my point being, maybe we see some of these grains of sand close together in the future when they happen pretty much, I mean, they were a month apart or so. And with all that occurring, of course, the whole ring of fire is lit up. I mean, you just felt it the other day. But with all that occurring, I wonder how much, you know, we get, as we, you know, we forget sometimes what's happened in the past. Was it this event or was it that event and the details of it? It's pretty incredible, all the guests that you've had over the years that have predicted things. And I guess if we put the Ed Dames test to it, maybe I was a little closer than that. I mean, certainly I wasn't completely right, but I definitely wasn't entirely wrong either on it. And I just wonder if maybe we're seeing that coming through that narrowed point where we measure time. We have consciousness, kind of put a metaphor on what was discussed earlier tonight, if that's not part of it, and that sometimes things get a little bit scrambled. So I'm not trying to brag here. I'm trying to kind of dissect and understand why maybe some of those things are seen ahead of time that maybe aren't exactly placed in the right place because of the movement and the coming towards us in that.
0: I can accept that. Believe me, I can accept that. Nevertheless, the difference between a 6.1, 6.2, and 9.5 is big enough that I'm afraid it's going to be a bonk as opposed to a ding. And as I mentioned, if it was a 9.5, why, in all probability, you wouldn't be able to, I won't use the word brag, but even mention your prediction number 69. So it's going to be a bonk, but, you know, I understand what you're saying. There was a little shaker, and it was exactly where you said it would be, just a long way from the kind of severity that you suggested it would be. And by the way, our 6.1 felt on the 19th floor of a condominium, felt pretty big. And he's right about the Ring of Fire. It is shaking, rattling, and rolling. Listen, everybody, from Manila in the Philippines, that's it this night. Boy, the time flew. I'm Art Bell, and I'll be back soon for another ride.
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0: From the high desert and the great American Southwest, I bid you all good evening, good morning, as the case may be across all these many prolific time zones, from the Hawaiian and Tahitian island chains in the west, exotic territory, to the Caribbean, more exotic territory, the U.S. Virgin Islands, everything in between, south into South America, north to the pole, and worldwide on the internet. This is Coast to Coast AM. Good morning. It is going to be an interesting night. My guests are going to be Sean David Morgan, who is, you know, I'll let him describe himself here in a moment, but he's an investigator. He is a prophet. He is a fascinating individual who knows a lot about Area 51. Now, that's going to lead directly into sort of a joint interview of Victor, the mysterious Victor. Victor allegedly smuggled a video out of Area 51, no small feat, of an interrogation. I wonder if that's the right question. Either it was an interview or an interrogation. According to Whitley Strieber, who saw the entire video, it was a not very gentle interrogation of this alien. Now, we put one photograph on our website, I don't know, a month or two ago, and they promised an interview with Victor, and that'll be at midnight. And then they sent a second photograph, which we have on my website right now. So, if ever you, if you've been procrastinating and have not yet seen this photograph, I suggest you take a look. We will describe both photographs for you as best we're able prior to the interview with Victor, because I know that not all of you have computers and can get on the internet. But for those of you that are able to, you better get up there right now. It is www.artbell.com. www.artbell.com. And you will prominently see the link that takes you to the alien photographs. Snappied, if you will, from a three-minute piece of footage smuggled out of Area 51. And so we will try and divine what we are able to from Victor about the mysterious Area 51, about the alien. We will divine what we can from Sean Morton about the status of Area 51, because There is an article out now that would seem to suggest Area 51 has moved. I certainly don't see evidence of that. But there is an article. So we'll be underway in just a moment here. All right, now, I said he was an investigator and a prophet. Is that about right, Sean?
1: Yes, that would be right. Yes,
0: that'd be about right.
1: And the reason I would use the term prophet specifically is because originally the Old Testament said it meant teacher of righteousness. So I didn't want people to think I have a big head about that.
0: All right. Is it reasonable to ask you how you divine the information that you have?
1: Quite specifically, I had a natural talent and gift and ability from when I was very, very young. As a matter of fact, the first manifestation of it was when I started having these terrible dreams about a good friend of ours, Gus Grissom, who was one of the original Mercury astronauts. And my parents were a little freaked out about the fact that I kept seeing Gus trapped and choking, and then kept seeing fire around his head. And then, of course, he was burned up in a ground test of one of the original Apollos.
0: Yes.
1: Later on, I spent a year in a Tibetan monastery in a place called Tengbeche, which is just down from Mount Everest, just across the Tibetan border in Nepal, and learned how to hone these talents and abilities. And then when I got back, I worked for quite a few years, actually, as a psychic counselor on a number of hotlines. I actually stopped doing private readings for people because all anybody ever wanted to know about was sex and money. So it was all where's my money and where's my honey? When do I get laid and when do I get paid?
2: Yep.
1: And I thought that the planet was going through substantial changes, and I saw major breakthroughs in consciousness and changes in the Earth's climate and various other things around the world. And so back in 1993, I started publishing my newsletter, the Delphi Associates newsletter. And one of the main reasons I was publishing it was because so many other people were saying that California was going to fall into the ocean and that there would be massive quakes and that Colorado would be the new West Coast by 1998. And that wasn't what I was seeing at all. As a matter of fact, I live in California in Hermosa Beach, which is where I published the newsletter out of. And I was seeing, I predicted the Northridge quake many months in advance. I gave an exact location. I gave an exact, I only missed the date by about 10 days or so.
0: You're sure it's not wishful viewing?
1: No, because I
0: mean, because you're there.
1: Because because I'm here and because I'm sensitive to the phenomenon, it actually physically manifests in my body. And I work with a number of maps. I actually do meditations in front of the maps and feel energy actually coming off of the maps, and then I can actually focus in and get a pretty good idea of a time frame and a window as to when major events are going to occur. And this is what allowed me to predict the San Francisco quake back in 1989 and the Northridge quake and give, actually I've been pretty right on, exact dates on a large number of quakes and various political events and occurrences.
0: Well, I know your hits are really good, and that's what I wonder about. How do you know? I mean, how, for example, do you call the Northridge quake? How do you know it's coming? What do you see?
1: When I was working on the map specifically, and the Northridge quake was very unusual in the form of when I work with the map and I project forward and I'll get the energy actually coming out of a location, mm-hmm. I will then see the energy, and then I'll take it forward. And very simply, for anybody that wants to do this that's sensitive to the phenomenon, you take it from the date where you're at, let's say it's May, and then go June, July, August, September, and then you'll get a hit on the month, and then I'll try to actually narrow it down by going through the dates. And how Earth energy actually works, or how I feel it, is it builds up to a crescendo, to a plateau of where the energy is coming out of a certain point, and then it will peak down the other side. Now, Northridge was very, very unusual because what I got was like an upright spike. To me, the Northridge quake looked like a bomb exploding. I mean, it was like it didn't have a plateau like most of the other quakes do. Usually you can actually project it and it'll have a window,
0: sure,
1: period of occurrence. And this one went straight up and down, almost as if the quake was somehow artificial. I mean, almost like if it was a bomb going off.
0: Huh.
1: And one of the ways that I pinpointed the quake was, I pinpointed the quake specifically because I tracked down where extra low frequency wave towers were, specifically in Beatty, Nevada, Moffett Field, and Edwards Air Force Base. And then I was just playing around with a map, and I drew concentric circles out from that, thinking, well, if I was going to induce a quake to relieve pressure on the San Andreas Fault, how would I do it, where would I do it from, and where would it hit? And by drawing these circles out, I came up with three locations.
0: You're telling me you think that quake was induced by man to relieve a pressure on the San Andreas?
1: There is a body of evidence to support that opinion, yes. That, in
0: wow.
1: fact, the Northridge quake jumped because most of the pressure was actually building on the San Andreas Fault in Palmdale.
0: All right, then the next obvious question is, if that would be true, and if they knew where the quake would be in the magnitude of the quake, why wouldn't they have at least gone out on a public limb and warned the people of Northridge?
1: The only way I can view it is that I had several friends of mine who were paramedics who called me 10 to 8 days before the quake actually happened.
0: Yes.
1: And said, we don't know what's going on with the county, but they're spending $50,000 to $75,000 keeping the choppers up in the air. We're on what they call 12-12 call, where they go up for 12, they're working for 12 hours and then are off for 12 hours. And I got a whole number of people calling me saying, look, we don't know what's going on, but the county has actually declared an emergency many days before the quake actually happened. It was very interesting the date of the quake when it occurred, because it was actually January 17th, which was Martin Luther King Day, which actually then would subside the possibility of maybe rioting or looting in certain sections of Los Angeles. And the other aspect of this was is that directly after the quake, you had about 100,000 people outside with no water and no power, and they began spraying them with Malathion. I mean, literally the morning after the quake, and it was raining, and if you actually spray a population with Malathion and you mix Malathion with water, you get malathioxin, which is actually Agent Orange. It's actually a suppressant. So All I can tell you is that what I saw originally was that the quake was somehow artificially induced, the Camarillo fault, which ruptured.
2: Oh, wait a minute. I don't understand. Why spray them? To what end? And Agent Orange was a defoliant.
1: It's a defoliant, but it can also be used as a depressant. And if you spray it on an entire population of people, specifically, it keeps them from acting up.
2: So now you're suggesting that in order to quiet them, calm them, prevent a riot, they were sprayed.
1: With the helicopters over the populations that were outdoors, yes.
2: Wow.
1: So specifically what I saw was somehow a quake being artificially induced, and many months before that, that's how I figured out, I pinpointed where I thought it would be, because the Camarillo Fault, which was only discovered about 8 months before the Northridge quake went off, tridents out off the coast, and then the Navy began to set off a large number of explosive devices to test their stealth submarine, which is called the Sea Shadow.
2: Mm-hmm.
1: And the Sea Shadow, they were putting actually 200,000 pounds of ammonium nitrate at the end of this fault line, and they were exploding it, with the Sea Shadow coming down into the crevices, claiming that it was a test to see how the Sea Shadow would actually function under atomic warfare conditions. So that was the end of the Camarillo fault line, which they were messing with, which the Navy was setting off these explosions on. The next thing they were doing was, if you remember, that the United States Geological Survey, about a year before that, began to work with the U.S. Navy. Now, I became sort of suspicious of this, because how could, if the United States Geological Survey is in bed with the military doesn't do things altruistically. They're in for it for power, information, or control. And it's my opinion that I think what was happening is that the USGS and the Navy got together and said, look, there's the good possibility that we could have a fracturing 8.6 to up to a 9 quake, and California could indeed fall into the ocean, as many people were feeling, and we have to do something to relieve that pressure, and that maybe Northridge was actually triggered as some sort of controlled role. And the evidence actually that I have of this is the USGS and the Navy actually teaming up a whole series of explosions along the Camarillo fault line at the very end of it.
2: I seem to remember some publicity about that, wasn't there?
1: There was announcements in the paper that the USGS and the Navy were specifically bearing a series of charges from directly off the coast all the way up to China Lake and then all the way back down to the Landers Fault, and they were exploding these charges in two-minute intervals to specifically create a shockwave. And this was, and in my newsletter in August, I kept saying, look, what I'm feeling is that this quake is somehow artificially induced. And Northridge was very strange, by the way, because the exact epicenter of Northridge was actually about a 9.2. But every quake that has an epicenter that then goes outwards, almost like you're dropping a bomb and then the epicenter goes out. But that's not what happened with Northridge, because you had all these various land masses fracturing. Because you had literally a chunk of the valley jump about 6 feet in the air, nullifying the force of gravity and moving in the exact opposite direction of the fault line itself. What they did is that when the Federal Emergency Management Agency came in, they specifically had to judge the earthquake by zip codes, because even though you had a 9.2 at the epicenter, 2 miles away it was a 6, and 4 miles away it was a 5, and then underneath the Santa Monica Mountains you had 4s right next to a 6. So it was a very, very odd, very, very strange quake.
2: Is there any evidence that it actually relieved tension on the San Andreas?
1: According to Caltech, it did. That it actually jumped and relieved pressure specifically on Palmdale. And the other strange thing about it is that every other geological service in the world, the Japanese, the Germans, everybody, had the Northridge quake at least a 7.2. I think the Japanese had it as high as almost a 7.5. And the USGS is the only major earthquake service that had that quake at below a 7. And the reason for that is that directly after the Loma Prieta quake in San Francisco in October of 1989, they passed what was called the California Earthquake Management Relief Act. And in this act, it said that if you lived within a 30-mile radius of an earthquake that was 7.0 or better, that you did not have to pay state or federal property or income taxes for that year. That was part of the earthquake relief package, that you got a tax-free ride in order to rebuild your home. So, of course, they pulled the quake down to a 6.8 so that the insurance wouldn't kick in at a 7 and so that they could still collect the tax revenues in Los Angeles.
2: That's incredible.
1: So that was one of the big hits.
2: Well, what is not deniable is that you called it.
1: And called an epicenter and called a magnitude. Now, whether or not
2: exactly.
1: My theory is correct as to how the quake was actually induced, I'm not sure. As I said, there's a body of evidence to support that it's conceivably artificial.
2: But you would admit that that portion of it is opinion?
1: Yes.
2: As delineated from the way you divined the quake was going to occur and where and when and magnitude.
1: Correct, because it was directly in line with where the extra low frequency wave towers actually met up. The other location, three locations, Vallejo in Northern California. There hasn't been a big quake there yet. Northridge, and the third one was Flagstaff, Arizona. And if you remember, before the Northridge quake, about 6 months before, there was about a 5.6 earthquake in Flagstaff. And I thought, well, this is interesting. It's interesting that these quakes seem to be happening right at where these particular lines head up.
2: All right. So. Look, I want to talk to you about Victor. I want to talk to you about these photographs ahead of Victor's appearance. And then when Victor is gone, I want to talk to you generally about Earth changes. I don't suppose you happened to hear Stan Deo on the show the other night.
1: No, but I've read Stan's material, and I'm very familiar with it.
2: Well, he is showing some remarkably scary blooming from these naval photographs, weather photographs. Pretty scary stuff, and it looks like there's something pretty weird ahead. So we'll talk about that, too. Stay right there. Sean David Morton is my guest. Victor coming up.

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For show guest information, visit nighug.com. And now, Art Bell.

0: 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And now, Art Bell.
1: CBC Radio Network.
2: That's who we are. Top of the morning, everybody. Sean David Morton is here. I'm Art Bell. Coming up in about 25 minutes, the mysterious Victor. Victor will be using a voice changer, and we're depending on him to call us. So, I'm not guaranteeing anything. This is free-flowing, a spontaneous talk radio, and I don't know what's going to happen tonight. All right, Sean, we will come back to earth changes and such. But,
3: okay, Art?
2: Yes.
3: We have a bit of a problem. I've got Victor and his crew on the other line, and apparently they got the wrong number from you to call in. So I don't know how we're going to work this, but he's on the other line right now.
2: I wonder how they managed to do that, because I sent that number to them any number of times. I'll tell you what, I don't want to give it to you. I don't want to give it out publicly on the air,
3: right,
2: or it would be a disaster.
3: No, I understand.
2: So
3: that's why I'm saying, you know, I don't know how we work this week, because I have Jeff Broadstreet actually on the other line, so we got to give him a number for him to get in touch with you at midnight.
2: I can do that. Let me see here. Let me see how I'm going to do that. I see how I'm going to do that. All right. What I want you to do is stand by on the line for a moment, and I'll come to you privately. All right?
3: All right.
2: Stay right there.
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2: All right, back now, I think, to Sean David Morton. Sean?
3: I'm here.
2: We have transferred the proper number to them.
3: They just got a digit transposed is what happened.
2: That's all it takes.
3: A 7 looked like a 1 apparently looked like a 7.
2: So I see, all right.
3: Now what's happening is that Jeff had to come back to the office to call me to get the right number, so now he's rushing back to another location. So they're going to try to call you at, they might be a few minutes late, so we can actually talk about, what's going on with this, and I think the build-up of what's going on with this video. And
2: all right, look, first of all, you've got to remember, a lot of people in my audience do not have computers, have not seen the photographs.
3: Okay.
2: So as best you are able, please describe the two photographs that we now have and are on the website.
3: All right. Very specifically, the photographs that were released exclusively at first to your website through Rocket Video are of 2 minutes and 55 seconds of a piece of video that appears to show two men, one in a military uniform and another one in civilian clothes, sitting with their backs to the camera, with the camera looking through a pane of glass, very much like you would have in any sort of interrogation room. And at the end of a relatively long table, you see a creature. This creature seems to, the table comes up to about the middle of its chest. The creature seems to be relatively

0: small, probably about, I would say, about 3.5 feet tall. It has a very, very large, bulbous head with sort of pinkish beige skin. Mm-hmm. Very, very large, almond-shaped, jet black eyes. No nose, with a very long, extended chin, with a mouth at the in the middle of this chin. Now, it seems to be wearing a grayish tunic of some kind that comes up to the top of the neck. You don't actually see the creature's arms in the video. The creature in the video is bobbling around. It almost looks as though it can't keep its head up, which would make sense because it apparently has a very, very small neck relative to a very, very large head. In the video, and this is the first photograph that was taken, in the video, what you see in this photograph is you can actually see the creature sitting at the end of the table in a darkened room. Apparently, the room is kept very dark because they're very, very large eyes and they're very sensitive to light. You see a monitor on the lower right-hand side that is flashing. It looks like a heart monitor of some kind. It's actually, it has a very unusual motion to the monitor. It's actually not a, it's not actually like a lub-dub that you would have with a human heart. This seems to be actually bouncing straight up and down. So I'm assuming that it's some sort of heart monitor or some kind of medical device. Towards the end of the video, and remember there's only about 2 minutes and 55 seconds, you see at the bottom of the video letters that are burned on the lower left-hand side, what we call a video burn, in other words, they're permanent, which says DNI/27. And then the rest of the video seems to be a time code showing day, hour, minutes, tenths of seconds, etc., that run across the bottom of the video. Now, what occurs is that you see the creature sort of bobbling in a very unstable manner at the end of the table. And the creature at the end of the video goes into a seizure. And its mouth begins to open and close as though it's gasping for air. Its arms do not come up. We don't know if the arms maybe are, if it's shackled somehow or maybe chained to the chair, but its arms don't come up. The creature's mouth begins to open and close. It begins to sort of tip forward. A reddish foam begins to come out of the lower left-hand side of the creature's mouth. The man in the military suit makes a gesture, and you see then two doctors who step into the frame. One pulls in what appears to be a crash cart of some kind. They pull their masks up as they come into frame. And so the second photo that was released on your website actually shows these two doctors as the creature's mouth is open, as it's actually gasping for air, having the seizure. The doctor on the left takes what appears to be a piece of gauze and begins to wipe the creature's mouth, whereas the doctor on the right puts his finger into the creature's mouth and clears the air passage, then pulls out what appears to be a pen light and looks first in the creature's eye and then away and then in the creature's eye and then away and then looks in what appears to be the creature's nose and mouth, puts the pen light back in his pocket and begins cradling the creature's head, examining the being, looking what I thought in a very helpful manner as if they were very much concerned as to what was happening to it. And that's it. That's the end of the video. Now, many people have seen this. It causes a number of emotional reactions. Major Bob Dean, who was a former commander for SHAPE, saw the video and it made him cry. He thought that it was a horrible injustice, the conditions that this creature was in. Whitley Strieber had an odd reaction. We actually offered to show Whitley the video originally so that he could be on the home videotape that they're releasing, and he refused. And then when Strange Universe was released, a small 5-second clip of the video, Whitley then agreed, since he was going to be on television, I guess, to actually view the creature. And Whitley's reaction was kind of odd. A lot of people seem to think that the creature is being manhandled, that it's somehow being brutalized somehow. And from what I could see in the video, I think nothing could be further from the truth. It's sitting there, and it does have a seizure, and it seems as though they're trying to help it when it begins to gasp. But I mean, there's nobody blackjacking it or torturing it or anything. It's just
1: as we all know, I've interviewed Whitley. I've talked to Whitley, and as a matter of fact, I talked to Whitley prior to tonight, and he was so emotionally impacted by this video. If I had said, "Come on, Whitley, I've got to have you," he would have come on. But he really is emotionally stretched out to the breaking point on this video, and so I decided not to really press him on it. He was very much affected by it, Sean, And he did feel that there was some brutalization going on. I guess Victor is really the only one who can tell us exactly what the attitude was. But there was some feeling that maybe this alien was not so friendly to us, so in our interrogation of it, we were not so friendly to it. You, on the other hand, feel they were doing nothing but trying to help this creature.
0: Yes. Mm-hmm. I mean, there was no rough treatment that we could see on the video. Victor hasn't intimated in anything he said that the creature was being harmed or it was being brutalized. It certainly looked sick. I mean, they were trying to communicate with it and trying to get as much information out of it as possible. This was probably the last interview. The interview only lasted the 3 minutes because when they brought the creature in, they were only clarifying some points from a previous interview. When they were previously talking to it, and so they were clarifying something, and literally just in the preliminary stages of communicating with it, when it went into the seizure.
1: Well, one would assume, since in the second photograph there is a doctor, this creature was breathing our air. Yes.
0: With some difficulty, but yes, it was. And there are actually two doctors. It's kind of hard to see the second one because he's sort of leaning out of the shot.
1: Okay, so would you imagine that was the problem?
0: Problems breathing the air?
1: Yeah.
0: I don't know. I don't think it would be, because why would it begin to foam? I mean, there is a sort of a liquid or a foam that starts to come out of its mouth. So it might have been some sort of internal problem. And the back part of the skull is very interesting as well, because the face of the creature is sort of an interesting pinkish-beige color, but the back part of the head looks like sort of a mottled bluish color, almost as if it had contusions or... I mean, it doesn't look... Well, of course, I don't know what a well alien looks like, but, you know, this creature doesn't...
1: Good point.
0: Yeah, it doesn't necessarily look well, but, you know, how can we tell what's well and what isn't for a creature like this? I think the most interesting thing is that many of the people I've interviewed and spoken to out at Area 51 have described these gourd-headed creatures, that they have very long chins, that one of the nicknames for them out at Area 51 was supposed to be the gourdheads, or the gordos, because they had these very, very long chins, that these beings weren't particularly malevolent. They were called the kids, supposedly, or the nickname anyway, the joke was that they were called the kids at the base, or the munchkins, and that on a number of occasions, both a security guard, two other scientists that I've spoken to, describe a being that looks very much like this. Actually described three beings that they saw. One, these very, very tall, blonde men who've been on the facility. Another race that they claimed was sort of had a flat head, very, very strong and muscular, like wrestlers, about 4.5 to 5 feet tall, looking very Chinese, actually. And what appeared to have been something that was very, very humanoid, but also mildly reptilian. And they seem to also say that the creatures, one of the most interesting things in one of the accounts was of a person who saw this, was that the creature moved like a puppet, that when they saw it, it looked as though it was underwater or having some difficulty with our gravity, which of course would make sense because here we have a creature with a head that is literally probably three times the size of its body mass. And remember, human beings have very, very thick necks and shoulder muscles at the back of the skull with about a 4.5 to 5 pound brain.
1: So that would indicate development under different gravity conditions.
0: Exactly. Different gravity conditions and also under different light conditions as
1: and
0: well.
1: And possibly different atmospheric conditions. Now, maybe it breathed close to what we breathe, but not quite what we breathe. That would be very upsetting.
0: Yes.
1: I mean, if you induce a little bit of too much carbon monoxide, for example, in our air, look what happens to us.
0: Yes. Indeed.
1: Yeah.
0: So it's taking this all the way back. I mean, there have been obviously rumors for so long from so many people who have had eyewitness experiences with these creatures, you know, specifically at Area 51, claiming that they were there and that they were under the care of the military or they were helping or assisting us, that if this man, Victor, and this video turns out to be genuine and turns out to be real, I mean, it's certainly a milestone of a lot of confirmation of what's going on. I mean, going all the way back, I mean, obviously we're coming up on the 50th anniversary of the Roswell crash now. The debate between many of the people who were involved in the recovery of the bodies at Roswell, specifically, there's a big difference because the alien autopsy tape that was brought forward is a very, very different creature than the being that the people at Roswell described, which was very, very small, with three fingers and an opposable thumb, with, you know, looking very much more like the beings that we're going to see in this that you see in this video. As opposed to the six-fingered, six-toed beings that are actually relatively large that are shown in the alien autopsy. And I think that the misnomer is that the alien autopsy footage was actually a crash that may have occurred either in Aztec or Corona, possibly even as close as Paradise Valley to the Phoenix area, and that it was a different creature. I mean, it's my theory that we were experimenting with microwave grids at the in Socorro at the RX-27 microwave towers, and that we were experimenting with very, very powerful radar and microwave grid fields for a 300-400 mile radius all across the northern part of New Mexico. And I think that that is when those towers went online in the early part of 1947, began to knock all these craft out of the sky. Now, there's one other theory to this that I find kind of interesting, is that at the same time, you had German technology that, of course, was captured during the war. Victor von Schauberger and the Horton brothers were actually developing a boomerang-shaped, very fat boomerang-shaped disc that, well, sort of a half disc, like a semicircle with sort of a jag in the center, looking very much like the bat plane, except sort of rounded on the nose.
1: Right.
0: And that these craft were specifically taken to places like Area 51 and...
1: All right. I want to ask a question. Would you cite the STS-48 video as proof of the kind of technology you're talking about right now? Because clearly there seems to be in the STS-48 video something that comes up from Earth, seems to intercept an object, and that object then immediately changes course and takes off like a bat out of hell away from Earth.
0: Absolutely. And actually, in that same video, that's not even the most... I mean, you sort of miss it, sort of like a magician, because you see the most spectacular thing coming up out of the atmosphere and then juking to the right. But there's another saucer in the lower left-hand corner. There's other video from STS-48 that also shows an entire, what appears to be a whole Star Wars operation, complete with buoys and saucers moving in docking maneuvers. I mean, it's all over the place.
1: Well, I've got one little jump on you. Earlier today, Richard Hoagland came to visit me, and with him he brought the STS-80 video, and I've got that now. And it shows some things, and I'm not going to give it away because Richard has more research to do, but it makes the STS-48 video look like kid stuff.
0: I can imagine.
1: All right, look, quickly, Area 51. I'm adjacent to it. There's a magazine article that says Area 51 has moved. Where do you think they got this? Could it be real?
0: Well, originally when I was going out there beginning in 1991 and when I was doing my research between 91 and late 93, and in May of 1991, I found the sort of the beginning of the end for Area 51. I found a hilltop that actually looked down on the facility, which then brought, you know, all the international world media out there to climb up this hill and look down the throat of the base. It was late 93 that we'd been going out there, and it was December of 93 when we finally gave up, because we'd been going out there for about 4 months on Wednesday nights, on alternate nights, literally camping out there and really hadn't seen anything. And we're talking about the things we saw during the day is we saw the stealth fighter and we saw some unusual designs of planes and things going very, very quickly. But in late 1993... was when they moved the flying saucer technology out. I mean, the Papoose Lake hangars have been completely destroyed and dismantled, and the 9 craft that Bob Lazar was working on were, I think, specifically moved to Tucson, and I think 4 of them were moved to Tucson, and 3 of them were actually moved to a place called Patuxent River, Maryland, which is outside of Washington, D.C. So they haven't had saucer testing going on at Area 51 since late 1993, and all these media, and then it seemed as though the minute the curtain went down and they moved all of the really secret stuff someplace else, the gate went up and the media jumped all over it. That's when you had Larry King and Montel Williams
1: and everybody
0: else jumped on it. So it was like Ollie Ollie Oxenfree, come on down. And the minute there was nothing to see, and people were calling me saying, oh, take us out there. And I was saying, no, because there's nothing to see. Now, where are the saucers at? Very interestingly, is that in 1990, and remember, they'd moved, I think, a lot of those saucers there into Area 51 in probably about 87, between 87 and 89. In 1990, there was a man named George Hansen who took a video on top of the Tropicana Hotel in downtown Las Vegas of a fleet of 5 to 8 diamond-shaped craft that were maneuvering in an amazing way.
1: Oh, I've seen it.
0: Directly over McCarran Airport.
1: Yep.
0: Well, tell me, Art, if you don't think that those ships that George Hansen took, those triangular craft, don't look exactly like the ships that parked themselves over Phoenix and Prescott, Arizona, about a month ago.
1: They do. And there's no question about it. So, again, because we have almost no more time to the top of the hour, is Area 51 still there?
0: Oh, of course. It's still there. It's got probably anywhere from 3,500 to almost 6,000 people. It's still got a six-mile runway. It's still a major research and development site.
1: Is the article that appeared, what, in Popular Mechanics?
0: Popular Mechanics, right.
1: Is that disinformation?
0: It is and it isn't, because they're talking about Area 6413, which is up in White Sands. And White Sands has always been a missile testing range. And what they've moved is they've moved the new space shuttle program up to 6413, which is specifically the X-33 and the very cheap, maneuverable million-dollar rockets that can go up.
1: We've got photographs of those on the website. All right, Sean, hold on. We'll be right back. This

0: Art Bell is taking calls on the Wild Card Line at 702-727-1295. That's 702-727-1295. First-time callers can reach Art Bell at 702-727-1222. 702-727-1222. Now, here again, Art Bell.
1: It is going to be a very interesting morning. Coming up sometime this hour, not yet, maybe shortly, the mysterious Victor, the Area 51 employee, Victor, who claims he smuggled a video out of Area 51 of an interrogation, of a questioning of an actual alien. And we back that up with photographs. I have a second photograph now on my website, and you are more than welcome to take a look. They're up there for your perusal. We have otherwise described them as best we can. With me also is Sean David Morton. And I'm keeping my eye on a special line here, waiting for it to ring. Victor will be using a voice changer, as you can imagine. If he is a current, or just a relatively current employee of Area 51, he does not want his voice recognized. So we're going to get a chance to ask him some questions about this very mysterious base I live so close to. Coming up, I think, sometime this hour. All right, here we go, folks. We do have Victor, I believe, on the line. If you want to see the photographs from the alien interview interrogation, we'll find out what it is. They are at www.artbell.com. That's www.artbell.com. These photographs come to us courtesy of a video allegedly smuggled from Area 51 by the man I think you're about to hear from, Victor. Now, let us first discern whether we have Sean here. Sean?
2: I'm here, boss.
1: Okay. Here we go, I think. Let's see if we've got Victor on the line. Victor, are you there?
3: I'm here.
1: Welcome to the program, Victor.
3: Yes, I think it's fair to say at this moment I'm incensed. This snafu with the telephone numbers. Can I ask you who is at your studio at this time?
1: Well, I'm here. And others.
3: So?
1: No, my wife is. My wife is here, of course. I do my broadcast from home, Victor, and other than myself and my wife, there's nobody.
3: Well, I would just, at this moment, I believe that 45 minutes from now, I will have finished my last public pronouncement, because this business with Jeff and the phone numbers is not part of the agreement.
2: Well, Victor, it was just a problem because somebody wrote a 7 instead of a 1. That's you know, it was just a simple mistake.
1: All right.
3: Yes.
2: So we're sorry.
1: Yeah, we are sorry, and it was just a simple mistake is exactly correct. Victor...
3: Who was that second voice?
2: I'm sorry, this is Sean Morton. How are you, sir?
3: Oh, Mr. Morton.
2: Nice to talk to you.
3: Yes.
1: If you can, Victor, we would like to both probably ask you some questions if we can. Obviously, if you can't answer a question, you let us know, and, you know, we'll back away.
3: By the way, Mr. Morton?
2: Yes, sir.
3: John Morton?
2: Yes.
3: I have come into possession of your Delphi Associate newsletter dated
2: yes.
3: April 11th,
2: yes.
3: 1997, and I have to say this is how misinformation proliferates. I don't know where you got your information about what I have stated to the rocket people, but there are a number of statements here that are incorrect.
2: Okay, well, maybe we should start there, because I tried to check everything with Jeff. All I had was...
3: Mr. Broadstreet, he has successfully prevented me from prescribing myself a double Bushmell for nerves. I, frankly, well, let's leave that for the moment.
1: All right.
3: In your newsletter, you state, Victor was assisting in the downloading of video analog footage to digital computer storage. I have never stated that I was assisting or participating in this downloading. I mentioned the downloading. I referred to the downloading in my cryptic attempt to suggest how the pay
1: Is that a reasonable a reference to it, smuggled?
3: Well, not in the sense of... Well, later in the same newsletter, Mr. Morton says that I... Let me see if I can find it here. Where is it?
1: Victor?
3: Oh, yes. And an opportunity came where he was left unwatched and unsupervised for a scant few moments, which allowed him to make a quick VHS copy of footage he was viewing and somehow managed to smuggle it off the base in a bag with some other equipment. Now, I've never made a statement like this. It's a charming scene for a science fiction movie, but frankly, a VHS tape has never come onto or been taken off of the S4.
1: All right, Victor, this is Art Bell. Listen, let's not concentrate on what he's got wrong. Let's concentrate on what really did happen.
3: All right.
1: Okay? So, first of all, how did you get this tape? Can you say that?
3: I cannot say specifically how I came into possession of this tape. I stated in the interview with the Rocket People, which, by the way, was in September of last year. I was under the impression that I would be through with my contractual obligations to them by Christmas. But that's neither here nor there. I came into possession of this tape thanks to a confluence of circumstances which I can relate now. I was not able to relate it in September, but circumstances have changed, which we may get to. The linchpin of the possibility that was afforded to me to bring out this particular piece of information is that Area 51 is now defunct as an operating location for the government's alien program.
1: All right.
3: And this process has been ongoing since 1991.
1: All right, can we ask you straight out, did you bring that tape out of Area 51 personally, or did you acquire it after it had been removed by somebody else?
3: I was the active agent in removing the data that appears on that tape from S4.
1: From S4.
3: The tape itself is a simple VHS copy which I provided to Rocket Pictures. The actual data was digital.
1: Uh-huh.
3: It was a relatively small bundle of information. It did not require anything so conspicuous as a VHS tape to be brought out. And I will not say at this time whether it was brought out in a discrete unit or whether it was smuggled out in some other...
1: All right, but in a digital form like an AVI file or something like that that you then converted to analog to VHS?
3: Something like that, yes.
1: Okay, that makes sense. What does... Do you know what DNI stands for?
3: Department of Naval Intelligence.
1: Okay, that settles that one. Were you an employee or are you now an employee of Area 51?
3: In September, they asked me the same question after we had a pre-interview in which I stated that I would not answer it.
1: Okay.
3: I suppose it's a question that has to be asked. I'm not going to answer whether I was an employee at S4, but I have been physically on the site, and you can look into the various options available to an individual to bring them to that.
1: All right. Well, all right, Victor. Well, not too many people get invited as just visiting to Area S4. So right. So, is it reasonable to ask you how you were transported to the base? I live in Pahrump, Nevada, where every morning there are buses, Victor, that take employees to Area 51. Hell, it says Area 51 right on the side. Other people are flown out to Area 51.
3: Yes. I don't want to specify too specifically because it will tend to indicate when I was there, but they do run the EG&G 737 out of McCarran and more recently CP-43 transports. and I suppose I can say I did not take the bus.
1: Okay. Okay, good. Then you flew. So next question is, how long had that alien, do you know, been on the base before they filmed that segment of which you have a portion?
3: Approximately 20 months. It was brought in late 1989, and the tape was from January of 1991.
1: Okay. Do you know how we got our hands on this alien? Was it as a result of a crash or a landing, or do you have any history at all?
3: Well, this brings up a question that's central to the whole issue of the government's retention of these beings. I believe the government's position is that they shot this alien down. I do not personally believe that the government could shoot this alien down if the alien did not choose to be shot down. But perhaps now is not the right time to be getting into the larger issues of their presence.
1: You are aware that we have, then, the technology to shoot down alien craft?
3: I am aware that our technology has been used to down alien craft. Whether our technology is advanced enough to give us the power to choose to bring one of these craft down is another matter entirely.
1: All right, Victor, there were a lot of people who viewed the video. Some, on Strange Universe, they saw just a very few seconds of it. And, the entire thing, I believe. And Whitley Strieber was one of them who reacted very emotionally, Victor, and thought that alien was being treated badly. Can you characterize the treatment of the alien in the course of the whole thing?
3: The alien was being treated badly, but not... That was not the intention. The maltreatment of the aliens stems from our essential helplessness to either help or affect them. The dog and pony show of a medical team handling the physical debilities of these beings is one of the constant sources of paranoia and chaos within the administration of these programs. You find a high degree of well-educated charlatanism within these programs simply because the government requires that various disciplines deal with these aliens, and these disciplines do not have the science to back up their efforts. This brings up, I've been given a tape of Mr. Strieber's appearance on your program.
1: April
3: 12th.
1: Yes.
3: And I just want to respond to, or possibly two of his statements over the course of this call, but one in particular now. He took me to task for a statement I made in the interview to Rocket Pictures, in which I said that this was second-hand information, but I said that the position of the scientists who had studied this was that the aliens had eliminated viral and microbial life from their own ecosystem. And Mr. Strieber made the sensible point from a terrestrial point of view that microbes play a beneficial as well as a harmful role in the health and correct functioning of human beings, and that therefore it was scientifically foolish to make this comment. Well, first of all, I have not specified that I'm a scientist, so I'm not going to jump up on my high horse and become offended at this, but I would like to point out that the overriding quality of these beings is a level of advancement beyond our ability to understand what it is they're doing, both as beings and as workers of technological apparent miracles.
1: Were we able to communicate with it?
3: This is another issue that is fraught with ambiguity. But let me finish the comment about the about microbes. All the evidence suggests that these beings are biologically inert in relation to our ecosystem. They might as well be a petri dish. And the statement that I made, which again was second-hand information, background information, but the comment that I made seeking to explain the last partition between the interviewer and the being,
1: yes,
3: and seeking to explain the sort of lackadaisical hygienic standards of the medical team, was that there's a half-hearted, by now, attempt to minimize microbial contamination of the beings, because the microbes and various other biological entities can form colonies within these being systems. They operate, their physiology operates in a way that is symbolically similar, let us say, to human physiology, but does not appear to include the normal biological
1: okay, Victor, can you hear me?
3: Yes.
1: Hold on. We're at the bottom of the hour. We've got a break here. We'll be right back. This is CBC.

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1: It is. My guests are the mysterious Victor, the man who has supplied Rocket Video with the alien interrogation video, if that's the right name for it, and I'm not sure it is. And Sean David Morton, back to them in a moment. Now back to Victor, who is using a voice changer to protect his identity, and Sean David Morton. Victor.
2: Yes.
1: Let me try asking again. You've kind of characterized this alien as kind of like a petri dish, or a here at any rate in a petri dish. Might I ask, did we manage any form of communication with it?
2: This is the great mystery involved in the government's hosting of these beings since the late 40s, in fact. The telepathic capabilities of these beings has been long established, at least so far as DNI is concerned. That was another statement that Mr. Strieber made on your program, that the statement that the man in the foreground in the video is a telepath seemed like science fiction. But I actually agree with him more than perhaps he would expect. The issue here is that no one who has ever been in the presence of these beings has not felt as if thoughts, not his own, were entering his brain. And this has been long established, and various experiments have been done in which the government satisfied itself that these beings were giving off some form of telepathic contact or thought transference. The question mark is whether certain individuals truly are more capable of receiving and returning these messages than the average person.
1: Sure.
2: And this is one of the elements of the entire black program related to alien visitors that I find amusing. I believe that many, if not all, of the telepaths who have been recruited or who have cleverly managed to get themselves recruited into this program are largely the same sort of charlatans you can call late at night, at 99 cents a minute or whatever it is.
1: So in other words, you're not trusting of whatever information they think they might have gleaned.
2: I believe it is at best heavily influenced by the assumptions and beliefs and hopes of these individuals, and at worst is a deliberate attempt to tell the government what the government wants to know.
1: Yep.
2: And this may account for part of the fact that the government has had these beings for 50 years now, and has amassed a constant and ever-growing stream of data supposedly emanating from them, and yet is incapable of consistently using this technology or entering into effective relations with these beings.
1: So you're saying we really have not effectively communicated with them. There has been no vocal communication?
2: The aliens do not speak.
1: What about hand signs or other methods of communication that would tell us these are sentient beings and not robotic in nature?
2: That's a very astute Atlanteans. As for their gestures, well, yes, they have on occasion used gestures such as stop or come here, uh-huh. that mimic signs that I suppose they have seen among the human personnel that they've encountered, and the civilians, by the way. But this business of pictographs, which Mr. Broadstreet gave quite a bit of emphasis to in this video, this never-ending video, which I thought I was through with 7 months ago.
1: It is important, Victor, because the video, of course, is incredible.
2: Yes.
1: But your words about it go a long way toward backing it up or causing people to become very skeptical. May I ask you, Victor, why the room was kept so dark? Is it because of the large eyes and the sensitivity to light?
2: This is the official explanation for the darkness of the room. But you'll note that the alien himself is bathed in light. It's the room that's dark. And I frankly don't have an adequate explanation for this.
1: All right, the alien in the second photograph with the doctor present, whose face, I understand, has been erased.
2: I'm sorry?
1: With the doctor present in the second...
2: Who told you his face has been erased?
1: Well, it looks as though it has been...
2: I'm sorry, which figure are you referring to?
1: I'm referring to an apparent physician who has his finger, a gloved finger, in the mouth.
2: Yes, well, if his features are not... visible, that's the effect of the mask. I did nothing, and I don't believe Rocket has done anything to distort the actual images.
1: That's interesting.
2: In fact, the images are a bit degraded from the VHS copy.
1: I'm sure they are, sure.
2: The telepath in the left foreground is so dark that a number of people have missed him. In fact, Rocket... just sent the video to be analyzed by some computer whiz in Phoenix, Arizona.
3: Uh-huh. We sent it to Dr. Jim Delatoso in Phoenix.
2: Yes. Well, there he is. Phoenix? Yes. He analyzed the footage, made a number of odd statements. But one thing, he commented on the three human individuals in the video. There were four. He apparently did not even see the person on the left, which I find bizarre.
1: Okay, we'll take a look. Now the doctor or the physician, whatever we've got here, with his finger in the alien's mouth,
2: yes,
1: in the second photograph.
2: Yes.
1: The alien was apparently having some sort of seizure and was frothing. Was this... A dying alien? Did this alien die?
2: I think you will find that all of the reports of these beings inevitably end with them dying, and most of their appearances are in a condition that seems to be debilitated. In September, when Rocket interviewed me, I was not prepared to say that the alien was dead. I only knew that he disappeared from S4, but that was also at the point when S4 was being stood down.
1: Do you now know him to be dead?
2: I now believe very strongly that the alien is dead. I would go so far as to say that all of the beings in the government's possession are now dead.
1: Are we mistreating them?
2: Did the Romans mistreat Jesus? This is the central issue for me, increasingly, and even more so in the time since I brought out this tape. I believe that these beings are engineering their own treatment. They are presenting themselves as a test to us, and I do not believe that if they were not willing to be treated in the way that we treat them, we would have the power to do so. But in the sense that these beings are dying in our custody, and in the sense that our treatment of them seems to have no taint of commonality, no successful two-way communication that we can understand. I believe that the aliens understand us better than we understand them, and I believe that the statements they make or appear to make are calibrated to some purpose of their own, which is not clearly understood by us.
1: That brings me to the next question. That is, with whatever has been divined, is there anything you're fairly sure you can tell us about what they're all about, where they're from, and what their agenda is? In other words, what they want, why they're here, that sort of thing. Is there anything that seems clear in any one of those areas to you?
2: Clear, no. But I believe in an overarching sense, these beings have been here before, and the program that they are performing upon the human race is as old as the human race, certainly as old as consciousness. And I believe,
1: let me try this. What you're saying might lead some to believe that they are, in fact, the architect of the human race. Is that within?
2: That is, the architect is not a term I would use, but in the sense that you mean it, I believe I would agree, yes.
1: All right, you have told us that the Department of Naval Intelligence is the DNI. Can you enlighten us at all as to the rest of the coding at the bottom?
2: Yes. Let me see. Do I have the...
1: I'd be glad to read you what we have on one. The latest photograph we have says, DNI/2704/02518.
2: Yes, this is not... it's not really the issue. Can you hold on 1 second?
1: Sure.
2: I'm sorry.
1: No problem.
2: Yes, at any rate, DNI is Department of Naval Intelligence. 27 refers to a system of division that DNI adopted back when they first began using time code, and it's a very rigged adaptation of an earlier logging system for visual documentation. And then the final 8 digits are self-explanatory. They're
1: sure.
2: Hours, minutes, seconds, and frames.
1: Okay.
2: And 27 has no meaning in and of itself. It's merely a logging system that can be accessed according to code books and what have you.
1: All right. Some people have said, why is the video so foggy? Now, I view it as fairly clear, but one would imagine that with the high-tech video equipment we have, you would get very, very, very sharp images. Do you have any comment on that?
2: Well, part of the fogginess is the VHS copy, and I'm debating the possibly when I delivered this tape originally, I was extremely paranoid, and I have not become
1: sure.
2: Any less paranoid. But I believe I understand where I stand a little bit better now.
1: Are you are you in fear of your life?
2: Well, the simple answer is yes, but I'm by nature an observer. I have not personally experienced harassment, and I think I've been relatively successful in maintaining my anonymity and so to speak. But
1: you are convinced they do not.
2: In the experiences of others, both individuals who are known to the public because they made it into the media and other individuals, that there are great dangers involved in bringing this kind of information out, not because the government is all powerful, but because the government is and knows itself to be out of control. phenomena. They crave control and they have no control, and as it leaks away from them, they can become vicious.
1: Sean, do you have any questions?
3: Well, specifically, there was no sound on the tape that that we were given. Can you?
2: Yes. Oh, can I break in here? Jeff has just supplied me with a note, which I suppose qualifies as a commercial. He says the video in the rocket tape is fairly clear, not foggy. This is true. It does look better in the video.
1: Okay.
2: But
1: all right.
2: But
1: yes.
2: It is. Oh, we never did finish that point. It is dark, and I do not have an answer that satisfies me for why it is so. This business of the aliens needing the environment to be dark does not wash with me, mainly because the being itself is bathed in light. On the other hand, well, if I go any further in this direction, I think I may be stepping into the areas that I am trying to avoid for my own self-protection.
3: Victor said, you said in your interview that you had actually personally seen this creature on an occasion. Can you tell us anything?
2: This is the case, but I made it abundantly clear that it was not necessarily the session that is represented in this video.
3: Yes, but can you tell us about what happened when you actually saw the creature and what your opinion was and what your thoughts were?
2: Well, no, I can't. I can tell a secondhand anecdote. If I speak about the occasion when I personally encountered the being, I would be compromising myself.
1: All right. What about your emotions? In other words, what did you feel when you were in its presence? Can you describe that at all? Did you feel awed? Did you feel sorrow? Did you feel elated? What did you feel?
2: I suppose I felt sorrow. I felt anger. I'm not by nature an emotional. Well, I am an emotional person. I am not by nature an interactive person. A person who makes emotional connections easily, and certainly in the presence of a being from another world, one would think this would be even more difficult. However, I, like everyone, as I say, who has ever come into immediate contact with these beings, I felt an intense presence within me that was utterly foreign to my experience before that time, and I'm I must say this has changed me. It has had an effect that I did not choose, and I still possibly willfully refuse to welcome. In the beginning, when I brought this tape out, I suppose in a sense it was an emotional reaction to that meeting, but it's gotten away from me. This effort on my part to do my bit, so to speak.
1: That's a very important question, Victor. You got this out of Area 51 in the way described earlier.
2: Why not described earlier, as a matter of fact? But
1: well, by digital form, in other words.
2: It was made possible by the digitizing of these old analog.
1: I've got you. But my question is, what was your motivation in bringing it out? Did you just want the American people to know? Is that the idea?
2: Well, as a matter of fact, on your own show, with Whitley Strieber, there was something he said that struck me so singularly that I wrote it down. As a matter of fact, I have it here on a scrap of paper. He said, "This is the face that mankind is turning to this other world." And I suppose, to some extent, that was my motive for attempting to place this before the public. I believe that these beings cannot be harmed by us in any significant way, in any way that is meaningful to them. But at the same time, I believe they're presenting us with a sort of test. They have appeared in an incomprehensible panoply of circumstances in front of private individuals who are then left, metaphorically speaking, wandering in the wilderness, unable to convince the world at large that what they've experienced is real. And at the same time, they have involved themselves in this incomprehensible.
1: Victor, I've got to stop you. We're at the top of the hour, and I'm asking you to stay over a little bit because we haven't had a full hour with you.
2: Oh, it is warm now.
1: It already is. How time flies, huh?
2: Well, you caught me in the middle of my larger statement, I suppose, so I will hold on.
1: Very good. Stand by, Victor. Stand by, Sean David Morton. I'm Art Bell. This is CNN.

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And now, Art Bell.

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1: Now, here again, Art Bell.
2: Good morning. My guests are Sean David Morton and the mysterious, and for a good reason, Victor, who brought out, got out, took out, managed to somehow get out a digital version of the alien interview that that can be seen in single picture form, at least a couple of photographs, on my website now at www.artbell.com. We'll get back to Victor in a moment. Now, back to Sean David Morton and Victor. Gentlemen, welcome back.
3: How far down did you look?
4: Thank you.
2: We are back on the air, and if everybody would turn off their radios, please.
3: Yes.
2: Okay.
4: Victor and I were just talking about, he was asking me whether or not it was me that found the hill that looked down on the base, and I told him that it was. And
2: yes, indeed.
4: I don't know if he's there. Are you there, Victor?
3: Yes, I'm here.
2: Okay. Victor, might I ask then, can you give us any physical details of the base itself? In other words, what the hangars are like, what the buildings are like, anything at all about
3: Area 51? Are you referring to the Groom Dry Lake
2: Sure.
3: facility or to F4?
2: Either one that you're able to describe, actually.
3: Well, the Groom Dry Lake facility has been broadcast several times now on various programs, and it is a relatively open facility in comparison to S4, which, as you may, I'm sure you do know, is 10 miles to the south in Papoose, abutting Papoose Lake.
2: Well, we have seen satellite photographs of Area 51.
3: Yes, this is the demise of Area 51. You're seeing the Open Skies Treaty, the UFO tourism, which Mr. Morton is a big contributor to, and also a certain psychological effect, at least that's how I see it, of the Gulf War. When the soldiers came back from the Gulf War, complaining of Gulf War syndrome, and this saturated the media, I believe this was a direct cause of the lawsuit of the various Area 51 employees who claimed that they had been harmed by the years of fallout from
2: That's right.
3: the nuclear testing. At any rate, all of these causes contributed to what is now the case at Area 51, which is that the saucer program and the attempts at communication with the beings and the facilities for the beings are now abandoned.
2: All right. We've seen the photographs of what is above ground at Area 51. I would be interested in any description of S4 or to know how much of Area 51 and or S4 is underground.
3: Yes. Nothing significant is underground at the Groom Dry Lake facility. However, S4 has four underground levels, for a total of five if you count the surface.
2: And these are devoted to, are you able to describe what these levels are devoted to any degree?
3: The first two levels at S4 are the domain of the back engineering program for the saucers, which I'm sure that you've heard your fill of from Robert Lazar and others.
2: You bet.
3: Level 3 and 4, below the below level 1 and 2, is the domain of the program

0: Can you?
1: It includes the living quarters for the EVEs. By the way, breathe oxygen. During the chaos of the phone number, I heard a bit of your earlier program. I'm not sure if I heard you correctly debating what the aliens breathe. They breathe oxygen. They can walk down any street in America and survive as well as they survive.
0: Well, if that is the case, can you describe then the reason for the apparent seizure that alien was having, or the reason that they die?
1: I'm sorry.
0: In other words,
1: they just handed me another note, and I would you repeat the question?
0: Okay. Yes. Sure. The question is, if oxygen is common, if they breathe as we do, then can you tell us?
1: That I didn't say. I'm again. This is one of the mysteries of the beings and their technology. Did I finish my comment earlier about Schreiber's comment about the telepathy? The microbes. They, to a certain extent, the beings appear to be only symbolically biological. Now, what I mean by that is when they're autopsied, they have the organs of a biological entity. They appear to function as a biological entity, but there is a lack of the chemical and physical functions one would expect in a biological entity, and this has led many individuals to consider them to be somehow not quite physical, that they are somehow hallucinatory, no matter how physical they may appear to be. But another way of looking at it, and this relates to their technology as well, is to just simply say that we are not capable of understanding how they have evolved or how they have changed themselves in their own environment. Because, I mean, think about it. If you took a simple teenager's CD of today, you know, some rock with the Pink Floyd or the Matching Pumpkins, and you took that CD and somehow transferred it back 100 years, there would be no science on the face of the earth that would be able to tell you what that CD was for or how it operated.
0: Yes, it would be as magic. That's a good point. Now, Victor, this alien was in distress, obviously. It was sick. Is there something on Earth that causes them to have a shortened lifespan that you're aware of?
1: This is the source of constant theories and no effective treatment. I do not believe that the aliens are dying because they cannot live in our environment. I don't want to make too many religious allusions, but to a certain extent, for some reason, my mind keeps coming back to the story of Jesus, which before this occurred, I did not believe to be a historical fact. But at any rate, certainly symbolically, it's applicable that the Son of God would make himself vulnerable to human action when obviously the Son of God would not be in that position.
2: Victor, did you see any other
1: natural condition?
2: Sorry, did you see any other creatures being interviewed other than this one? I mean, on the video that you
1: I did not personally see any other creatures, and I did not see any videotape of other species. I saw a videotape of a being of the same species, another being. I don't want to get into things that will tend to narrow down my participation and make it point where I fit into this, but I am not 100% a believer in the Pleiadian aliens and the various other the more humanoid species. I believe they're wish fulfillment.
0: Do we know where these particular aliens, this particular alien, is from?
1: I believe they are from not here. I do not believe that they are necessarily from the far reaches of space, from Zeta Reticuli, what have you. Various science fiction writers and scientists have postulated different forms of alternate universes, and I don't believe there's really any scientific understanding of this phenomenon. But if I were to choose an answer to that question, I would say they come from another dimension. They come from a contiguous place that is not available to us, whereas their place and ours are equally available to them.
0: Very informative. All right. What is the tone at Area 51? In other words, are they planning at some point, do you believe, to go public, release anything soon? Will there be a moment of revelation, or are they going to continue to keep this black?
1: I believe that the real, the very real radioactive contamination from fallout is developing into a cover story, which may or may not allow the government to begin allowing outsiders into Area 51 to show everyone that it was simply a base, an artifact of Cold War spy operations, where while all the functional operations are moved northeast into Utah.
0: Okay.
1: This is my belief. In other words, there is a very good chance that Sean Morton will very soon be able to get off his hill, go down into Area 51, and be told nothing ever happened here.
0: I'm sure he'll look forward to that.
1: Case, but I
2: You're already trying to say that, Victor.
0: Can you confirm the Bob Lazar story as basically accurate?
1: What is the Bob?
0: The Bob.
1: I have heard a number of.
0: All right, Victor. I have interviewed Bob Lazar. He basically contends that over a period of time, he worked on several craft at Area S4.
1: Yes.
0: Would you confirm that much?
1: I will not confirm that Robert Lazar worked on these craft, but I believe that his information is largely correct. Possibly scuttling back behind my anonymity, I don't want to specify too much of my own contact with
0: the hardware. Can you confirm that those craft were at one time there?
1: Absolutely. There is no I can confirm that.
2: Could you tell us where they might have moved those craft? Not the other stuff like the X-33 and all the stuff they're moving to Utah, but the actual flying saucers.
1: The saucers themselves, I don't believe, have been moved at this time.
0: Uh-huh.
1: I believe they will be moved, and I cannot tell you how they will be moved. I have not made a study of all of the UFO lore, but I believe, I was told that John Lear made a claim that that various government bases are connected by a vast series of underground tunnels.
0: That's right.
1: Which would allow for these saucers to be moved underground. Now, I have no knowledge of that. I have never seen evidence of these tunnels. I find it not hard to believe because I have seen what the beings have allowed humans to do with their technology, and I suppose that if it were in part of their plan, they might make this possible, but I believe it's beyond the scope of human engineering to, for instance, connect Edwards Air Force Base to Tonopah or to Area 51. But I certainly believe, even if this is true and I am not aware of it, that there are no tunnels between Area 51, between F4 before, and between and the Utah sites, which is where the cover program is moving. Michael Air Force Base and the Utah White Sands.
0: So then, the popular mechanic story is disinformation.
1: Sorry, popular mechanics.
0: Yeah, popular mechanics is running a story saying that Area 51 is moving, and what you just said seems to indicate that you believe that to simply be a cover.
1: Cover. The Groom Dry Lake operation is more or less what the government has. Well, for a long time they did not say it was anything, but what the government would like you to believe it is. It is a testing ground for super secret aircraft. The S-4 site, Papoose Lake, is the site of the truly black program. Now the Groom Dry Lake activities are unquestionably moving to Michael's Air Force base and White Sands. The saucers, as I say, I don't believe they have moved yet. And if the situation at Area 51 is to be continued in its current form, then they will somehow be lifted or dug to these new locations.
0: There are, Victor, a lot of people who have seen these craft flying in and around S-4 and Groom Lake.
1: Yes.
0: And you think the craft are still below ground at S-4.
1: I believe they are, but I don't believe that anyone has actually seen one since the latest early 1992.
0: So in other words,
1: late 1991.
0: You believe they have stopped flying then?
1: I believe so. I believe any sighting, because this is the thing about the aerial sightings, that, you know, half of them, more than half of them, are wishful thinking. And I believe that the frenzy surrounding Area 51, causes people to see things that are not there.
2: As I told you earlier, Art, we didn't see anything out there from the summer of 1993 on.
0: All right. This may seem a silly question for you, Victor, but I want to ask it. For however long you were in these areas,
1: yes,
0: were you fed? Did they give you meals?
1: I have an interesting story about meals. But as a matter of fact, I can't tell you. That would be another case of me identifying myself. All I will say about meals is that at S-4, level 3 and 4 have no cafeteria facilities, and the personnel who work on those levels do not come up to feed. This sounds ridiculous, but there is a dumbwaiter system which has a somewhat amusing visual. Acts as a somewhat amusing visual metaphor for the transportation of the saucers to the surface, and that the plates are coming down these dumbwaiters into the security office as the saucers are being elevated to the surface, and I've often found this to be obscurely amusing.
0: Would you describe this alien as a prisoner or a guest?
1: Well, I think you can derive my feeling about it from my earlier statements, but I'll say it again. I believe that the government, by turns, likes to pride itself on these creatures being their prisoners, or congratulate themselves on being these creatures' hosts. But in fact, I believe that the creatures are performing their own
0: function.
1: Function.
0: Yeah. All right, Victor. We are at the bottom of the hour, and if you wish to stay, we'd love to have you.
1: Oh, are we going away for several minutes?
0: Several minutes, yes.
1: Well, possibly I'll stay a little longer. longer, but I must...
0: Good, you're doing very well. I understand. We'll try and...
1: Well, my feeling is that this is perhaps my last public statement. So
0: I understand, so we should make it a good one. Stay right there. My guests, Victor and Sean David Morton. I'm Art Bell.

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1: My guests are Victor, who brought or caused to be brought a digital form of video, or video in a digital form, out of Area 51, later translated to analog and on VHS. That interrogation or interview of an alien. Sean David Morton is also here. Back to them both in a moment. You're listening to Victor make his last public statement. And so, Victor, I would like to ask another question.
2: Yeah.
1: Without telling me, because I realize it would compromise you, how you got, specifically how you got this information digitally out, can you describe in a generic way the security at Area 51 and S4?
2: In a generic way.
1: In a generic way. In other words, I don't want to know how you got this out, because I'm sure you won't tell me, but I would like to know what kind of security they have at these bases.
2: You mean personnel security?
1: Sure.
2: Yes. Well, the Groom Dry Lake facility is actually relatively low tech. They have badges and they have fingerprint readers. S4 goes a step further with a retinal scan. But as far as the transfer of materials out of either facility, this is strictly controlled. In fact, it's an interesting example of how the government fails in its efforts, even on this level, because the offices and the facilities at S4 have numerous personal mementos which were not supposed to be brought in, and somehow were, which is a never-ending source of amazement to me.
1: Well, if somebody can get somebody in. Presume you could get them out as well. Is a body search a normal course of events?
2: Yes. Yeah, certainly at S4. I'm not going to make that statement, but certainly at S4, yes.
1: Mm-hmm. Sean, anything you want to chime in on here?
3: Yes. Can you describe anything about the hangars at S4? Anything unusual about the offices and how the hangars were actually connected?
2: In what sense?
3: As far as were there offices at the far end of the actual hangars at S4?
2: By the far end? You mean in relation to the personnel elevators or
3: The personnel elevators? Did you actually stay at S4? I mean, did they fly you up there?
2: No. At Groom Lake there are military personnel who sleep at the base, but at S4, the staff is bussed in and out on a daily basis.
1: Mm-hmm.
3: And you were bussed in and out and then flown in and out?
2: Yes.
1: Bob,
2: in a sense, let us say, metaphorically speaking, that covers it. I didn't want to make comments about.
1: All right. Bob Lazar, was or claimed to be working in essence as a subcontractor, a civilian, employed to back engineer these craft that you talked about at
2: right,
1: S4.
2: Right.
1: Can you tell us if you were in that category or
2: No. At this point, I will understand that you ask these questions, but obviously that falls within the category of questions I won't answer.
1: All right. Can you tell us if your relationship with the people there is still in place?
2: No, I will not specify, and I will not specify whether or not I intend to be going on to Utah. The, my profile at Area 51, I think I have succeeded in keeping rather vague my public profile in the statements I've made so far. I've reviewed the tape I made for Rocket several times, trying to imagine how someone might infer from my statements things that I meant to keep secret. And frankly, in that case, I forced them to pre-interview me, and then I nixed a number of questions, and they still asked them. It was a semi-fiasco.
3: I think we were just curious as to whether or not you might be able to get into the base again and maybe bring more video out or more information at any point in the future.
2: The moment when video could be brought out, I believe, has passed. That's not to say that another similar moment of confusion and indecision on the part of the authorities won't arise again, but this particular 2 minute 55 second clip was strictly a case of an opportunity presenting itself at a particular moment when the facility was in turmoil. When a number of forces came together, number one, they've eliminated all of their video. Someone came up with a bright idea that all of this secret documentation would be more secret in a digital format. And of course, anybody involved in the internet knows this is not the case. And a good chunk of their budget that they didn't expect to be spending is now spent trying to second guess the ways in which this information can be spread. But at the moment that this clip presented itself to be smuggled out, as we are saying, the confusion, the bureaucratic confusion, and the actual physical confusion at S4 made it possible, and that's no longer the case.
1: An opportunity. All right. Victor, is there any more video that you have other than that?
2: No, there is none.
1: That is the totality.
2: I've seen other video, but this was the piece that I could take in a metaphorical sense. Again, the Morton's misstatement in his newsletter is correct. Metaphorically, I did see the opportunity, and I did take it, and this was the extent, this was the size of the bundle that I could metaphorically again smuggle out.
1: Mm-hmm.
2: The riches that were that are available are truly mind-boggling. And by the way, I was speaking to Morton during the commercial for a moment, and he brought up the alien autopsy, which I believe, in fact, I would say that I know has to be a hoax. Because if only because the beings in that video do not resemble any of the beings in any of the other documentation, and I have not seen the actual autopsies from Roswell, so
1: all right,
2: some sort of strange way it could be true, but I do not believe it.
1: Victor,
2: certainly the style does not resemble any of the material from the 40s.
1: All right, Victor, then what do you say to the people who say this is a hoax?
2: I say that's your right to believe that, and I only hope that you study the video before you jump to that conclusion. Also, I hope that this is the beginning of a trend. I believe that I don't believe that the government can stand down at Area 51 and not have the kind of leak that it cannot spin to its advantage in the way that so many previous leaks have been spun.
1: Victor, if they were to identify you now, knowing that you have smuggled this video out,
2: yes.
1: If they found you and identified you, what do you believe would happen to you?
2: I am uncertain. Clearly, Robert Lazar is still alive, but I believe that he has suffered more than even he really understands for what he did. And there have been others who still remain nameless. I suppose at best I would be another doubtful character with a face instead of an anonymous question mark. At worst, I would be dead.
1: Will there be a day in your life, Victor, when you will say, all right, that's it, I will come forward, I want to tell this story, my real name is, and here's what really happened?
2: I can't say whether that day will come. I've changed in ways I didn't expect since this entire process began. When I brought this tape to Rocket, I had an idea about myself and about what I was planning to do after revealing this tape that has not come to pass. I'm dealing with the endless confusion that seems to this Coleman character who runs Rocket Pictures, led me to believe this would be quick and clean, and instead here we are.
1: Sure.
2: Almost a year later, but at the same time, my desires for my own life have changed in ways I didn't expect. We spoke of that, the effect of
1: sure.
2: these beings, and my feeling is that I may simply fade out, not only from this unwanted public persona, but also from my life as I knew it. I believe to a certain extent these beings are asking us to step away from the life we know, and for human civilization to step away from its path and step out into unknown areas, truly unknown. They don't present us with maps.
1: All right, Victor. Sean, anything else you can think of?
3: I just wanted to compliment Victor on just being very eloquent and doing this very, very well. I had some, gosh, after that, I had mundane questions like, whether or not we didn't see the creature's, the being's hands in the video, and whether or not it was either, it was tied down or it couldn't
2: No, no, it was not tied down.
1: Okay.
2: No, the being was weak. The being was seated and was weak, but it was not tied down.
3: Did it have two fingers, three fingers? Can you describe the digits on the hand?
2: It has four fingers, one of which resembles a thumb,
3: uh-huh.
2: but has a pivot point that human thumb doesn't have. It can function almost as a finger or as a thumb. Do you understand what I'm saying?
3: Yes. I guess the ultimate question I have is, gosh, Victor, where are we going with all this? I mean, we've got the whole reason I got involved in Area 51 in the first place was because, not only because they were flying saucers up and down the valley that I was watching and bringing people out to see, but that this technology was so amazing.
2: Have you seen any evidence of it in the culture at large?
3: Of the
2: no,
3: technology?
2: Obviously not. And I think you should ask yourself why the government, if it had mastered this alien technology, if it had traded for it or wrested it by violence from these beings, why this technology has not been presented before the world as an example of unimaginable force.
1: Well, we were discussing that to some degree, and the STS-48 tape and now the STS-80 tape show things that would indicate that we do indeed have this technology, and we are indeed using it. not publicly, but we are using it, Victor, when you gave this tape.
2: I believe that that's a false dawn. I don't. I don't believe it will be it will be followed up. And the reason I don't believe this is that the I believe I was I mentioned earlier the constant contacts these aliens make with private individuals. But the comment I didn't get to was that this constant contact with the government resembles a test. It resembles a test that the government is failing, a test of its purpose and of its spiritual worth, if you will.
1: All right. When you gave the tape, Victor,
2: yes,
1: to Rocket Video,
2: yes,
1: what was your motivation? Why did you take this tape to him? Did you want?
2: I took it to Rocket Video because I had decided that I wanted money. At the time, I had more rationalizations than I have today. But I felt that I was putting myself in danger, putting my career in danger, and that I needed to give myself as much latitude for essentially fleeing as I could, and that I needed money. And when I went to Hollywood hat in hand, rather foolishly, it quickly became apparent to me that almost everyone, that almost no one could be trusted to maintain my privacy, not because they particularly, you know, cared about upending my plans, but
1: sure,
2: simply because they felt that the publicity would be in, to their benefit, or in some cases, in some of the larger organizations, I didn't get to the point of actually discussing this, but I intuited that they were worried about their reputations. This business with the alien autopsy, I assume this from things that have been said, that to a certain extent, Fox Television has suffered some ridicule that they,
1: that's right,
2: they don't seem to be able to.
1: But you're honest.
2: To shake off. But at any rate, Rocket Pictures offered me
1: money,
2: a deal that I felt I could take, that I that still has maintained my anonymity, although they do keep pushing me to make more and more of these statements. This call is
1: the end of it.
2: It was the end of the contractual arrangement, and it was supposed to have happened before the end of last year. Not with you, but with whoever they chose as the outside interview, and here we are now, and now they have Germans, they have I don't know who, the British, they have innumerable people that they want me to talk to, and I and even for money at this point I think it's more dangerous than it's worth.
1: So you are going to take what money you have been given?
2: And you're gone. I mean, it's not gone, but I have removed myself financially from a need of them. What I need from Rocket now is simply that they that I fulfill my agreement with them, so that they will fulfill their agreement with me.
1: And you now wish to fade into obscurity?
2: Yes, absolutely.
1: And we will never hear from you again.
2: I can't. As I say, this entire experience has been not what I expected, and I initially had a certain kind of contempt for Robert Lazar. I thought he was a grandstander. I thought he enjoyed the spotlight, and perhaps I can't really say now. I understand the forces that begin to work on you when you do something like this. Not that, you know, no matter how much you try to keep yourself sealed off, when you speak, the response that comes back to you has a pull that is terrible.
1: Well, there is one big difference, Victor. They know where to find Bob.
2: Oh,
1: they
2: yes.
1: don't. They don't know where to find you.
2: Yes. Well, I am hoping to keep it that way.
1: All right. Well, I want to thank you for joining us.
2: Oh, I see that it's almost two. We do need to wrap this up.
1: I think the appropriate term is terminate the interview.
2: Yes. Well, I gather that was a joke.
1: That was a joke. Victor,
2: yeah.
1: I wish you a safe, healthy life. You've answered everything to the best of your ability, and we've asked just about everything we can, so be safe, my friend. Be safe. When we come back, Sean David Morton. And we got, oh boy, did we get a lot more from that than I thought we were going to. You have good days and you have bad days, and this is a good day. We will continue in a moment. From the high desert, I'm Art Bell, and this is CBC.

0: Art Bell is taking calls on the Wild Card line at 702-727-1295. That's 702-727-1295. First-time callers can reach Art Bell at 702-727-1222. 702-727-1222. Now, here again, Art Bell.
1: Good morning, everybody. It's great to be here. Wow. That's my first comment to the last 2 hours. Much more than I expected. Wow. And I think I want to give you my impressions. Then we'll get Sean's. Sean David Morton remains with us as a guest. In the beginning of the interview, in the first, I think, half hour, I sensed that I was getting a kind of a runaround, or that I was not satisfied with the quality of the answers that I was being given. But as the interview progressed, and Victor, to some degree, began to relax, I began to get a different sense, and that was that he was telling me the truth. I think Victor was scared. I think Victor really is scared. And so my judgment of the interview after about the first, maybe 20 minutes, half hour, is that we began to get some real information. It was a significant milestone. There's no question about that in broadcasting. I don't know that this really has been done before. Those are my impressions. So I really think my sense was that we were getting the truth. And I'm going to say one other thing that will probably get me in trouble, and I hope not with my good friend Whitley Strieber, but I held back during the course of the interview. I've received a whole bunch of faxes and email suggesting that the voice pattern that we were listening to, and I was listening very closely, and I must say I'm in agreement, and I'm not saying it is so, not even beginning to suggest that. But the halting voice pattern, with an occasional slight stutter, is extremely similar to the real voice pattern of Whitley Strieber. Now, I'm not saying it's Whitley Strieber. As a matter of fact, we can discuss with Sean reasons why it could not be. But it did, in fact, sound very much like Mr. Strieber's voice patterns, Whitley's voice patterns. And Whitley, if you're out there listening, I think you would probably agree with that. I don't know. We'll find out. We'll talk to Whitley and find out. So I'm not saying it was Whitley. I'm simply saying the voices or the voice patterns were very similar. I should also let you know that out there taping this entire interview and now analyzing it is David John Oates, who does reverse speech. Next week, you will hear the results of that analysis, as well as the JonBenet case. So I just thought you might want to know. I didn't want to mention that until now. We'll get back to Sean David Morton in a moment. Those are my initial impressions of the interview. I think we were hearing the real thing. I didn't think that at the beginning, but for the last 75% of the interview, I was quite impressed that we were hearing the real thing. I'm sure you have your own judgment. All right. Now you have my impressions. And again, very simply, I was skeptical in the first 20, 30 minutes of the interview, and then became, as time went on, less skeptical. I agree with those of you who suggest that Whitley Strieber and Victor have similar voice patterns. That doesn't mean it's Whitley Strieber. It does mean they sound alike in a lot of ways. And so, Sean David Morton, here you are once again, my friend.
2: Oh, my.
1: It was, what a hell of an interview, huh?
2: Boy, oh boy, talk about making history on the radio. I was stunned. I mean, As far as I could tell, he answered every question properly, as far as exactly where the locations are, to the descriptions of the the transports, the 737s, to the CTS-43s, the retinal scans, the five levels at S4. I mean, some of that I'd have been able to pick up from the UFO lore, maybe. It was, and you were right. The first 15 minutes, he was difficult. He seemed obsessed with the minutia. I think that when you actually started getting into talking more about, I guess, the cosmic significance of all this, and how, and maybe the reason he sounds a little bit like Whitley is because they've had maybe similar experiences as far as actually having a direct connection.
1: Possible, sure.
2: With these beings.
1: All right, now let's talk for a second. I mean, I got a lot of faxes and I held them all back because, just in case it could have been true, I didn't want to have a "this interview is terminated" kind of deal on
2: right,
1: me.
2: Right. Well, the biggest reason behind it not being Whitley is number one, Jeff Broadstreet, who is actually the producer and the director on this thing, I've known for 5 years, and I mean I've known him since 6-7 years now, going on since 91.
1: Okay.
2: And Jeff just wouldn't do that. I mean, it's not the kind of integrity thing that Jeff would be involved in, as far as it being Whitley. Because if it's Whitley, then it means this whole thing is a gigantic scam.
1: Right, and I don't believe that for a second. I know Whitley Strieber personally.
2: And I don't
1: We're friends, and he is one of the most honorable, straightforward people I've ever known in my life. Whitley is a real person, and he would no more do that than the man in the moon.
2: Right.
1: But I had to make reference to the fact that I did get all of these faxes,
2: mm-hmm.
1: and that I also noticed the similarity. There were similarities in voice patterns.
2: In the words that they used, you're right. I don't think Whitley knows that much about Area 51 is the second thing.
1: Right.
2: The third thing is that my partner, Larry Germain, actually called Whitley on behalf of Jeff, and we asked Whitley if he wanted to see the alien interview, and he said no. We tried to set it up so that he could actually be in the in the video.
1: Well, there's more the audience ought to know, and that is that I considered having Whitley here tonight, and I called Whitley, and he returned my call a couple of days ago,
2: mm-hmm.
1: and he didn't really want to, but he said, "Art, if you want me to be there, I'll be there."
2: Uh-huh.
1: So I think that also destroys the possibility, because he could not have been both.
2: Well, it's also the video that was actually done with Victor. I mean, they're the actual video. They're not the same body type. It's a different person. Yes, they speak the same, but then both men seem to be very, very exceptionally well educated. They both have had experiences with these creatures that who knows, would obviously expand the mind somewhat. And maybe make you talk in terms of this sort of awe. I mean, it's certainly not an experience I've had of actually seeing one of these one of these beings up close. But I'm certainly it seems that it obviously has a very, very profound physical effect. The rest of what I thought was the most impressive was not only his intricate knowledge of specifically what was going on out there, but also I think that the sincerity that I heard when we were talking about the greater picture of this, his allusions to the fact that these beings were somehow giving themselves up or giving themselves over to be tested and sort of poked and probed, that there was really no way that we would actually be able to capture or shoot down one of these beings unless they wished it, and that maybe these two creatures that he saw out there are ambassadors of some kind, that maybe they've literally given up or given over their lives in some noble effort to increase the understanding of what's going on. I also thought it was very interesting too that he didn't cop to the usual idea that the beings are Zeta Reticulans or they're from outer space, but instead he went for a much more interesting and more intricate complex, that if these beings were from someplace out there, then, logically speaking, that they would come from thousands of light years away, take some samples, pick up a few people to put in a zoo or whatever, and go home, as opposed to these beings literally being indigenous to the history of this planet. They are in every culture. They are in every myth or folklore going back literally to the beginning of time, which means that they are indigenous to here, which leads to an entirely other theory that they are not extraterrestrial, but in fact ultra-terrestrial, that they
1: yes.
2: in fact come from this planet, but from
1: yes.
2: another
1: an alternate dimension, whatever.
2: Or some people have actually theorized that these beings come from this planet, but in the future, and that they've actually come back now with some sort of message or some kind of warning, or to somehow maybe take resources, water, air, human beings, if you will, back to some future time when maybe we've evolved into whatever they are.
1: Well, I had last night Terrence McKenna on the air, and we were talking a little bit about time travel, and he had one very fascinating answer to a very hard question. And the hard question is, if time travel is possible, where are the time travelers? And Terrence said, thoughtfully, when time travel is invented, they will be here in mass all at once. In other words, you cannot travel in time, in the past, in effect, where there are no roads to travel, because there was not yet time travel invented. I thought that a rather interesting answer. At any rate, an alternate dimension, yes, possible. I thought a lot of his answers were really intriguing and well thought out. And it was after we began to back away from the hard evidence kind of questions and gave him a little opportunity to talk about the larger cosmic aspects of all this, when he began to relax, and then we began to get some hard details.
2: Well, either that or Jeff must have gotten a couple of shots of that Bushmill in him, I guess. And you know, he was complaining, hey, they won't let me have a drink, so maybe they gave him a couple of drinks and he loosened up a bit. So it's
1: maybe that's right. Yes,
2: it's I mean, just a couple of the interesting things. I mean, for example, when he talked about you know, he talked about the saucers. He talked about S4 having five levels, that it had four underground levels, three of which were apparently for the saucers and for the technology, and that the lower bottom two levels were for the extraterrestrials themselves. The reason I was asking the questions about the offices is because there have been other people that I've spoken to who claim to have been there who say that the offices are actually sort of mounted in the walls, that the walls themselves are very, very thick, and that there are connecting, you know, connecting offices, and that also directly relates to the, and it's sort of strange because you have to go back to the original Bob Lazar interviews. I mean, all the things he said between 89 and 90, which then changed only on one point, and the one point they changed on was his actual physically seeing, apparently on two occasions at the S4 site, these creatures, which he described specifically as moving like puppets or marionettes, their heads bobbled. I mean, had the exact same motion and movement as the creature that I saw in this video, and that on this one occasion, how he originally told it to a Japanese film crew that I have the videotape of, was that he was standing in at the far end of a hangar, and one of these creatures was actually being walked along the far end of the hangar by two security personnel and their political officer, this Dennis Mariana guy, who was the fellow who was apparently the thug that was keeping all the various people in line. As a matter of fact, that's the one question I should have asked. Victor is that if he knew this the security person that was running things there. But Lazar specifically described it as it being a horrific experience, that your brain just vapor locks because you don't have a frame of reference to put this thing in.
1: He seemed to be suggesting that these beings were, in effect, sacrificing themselves so that we might try to understand them or try to understand something about them. In other words, they were literal sacrifices to us.
2: Yes, and that they had apparently something to tell us, some kind of warning. Gosh, I mean, all these things I'm thinking of now, you know, that he's off the phone, that we should have asked him, but they had some warning for mankind or for humanity.
1: Well, I didn't ask that because when I asked him about communication, he gave a very interesting answer. He said, look, they had people who claimed to be telepaths there, and the information that came from them, even Victor considered to be suspect.
2: Mm-hmm.
1: And so, obviously then, anything that Victor knew with regard to what they might have said telepathically would have been literally almost conjecture.
2: Right.
1: So there was no point in proceeding with that. In other words, there was no vocal communication. The only communication that there was apparently telepathically, and apparently not very trustworthy.
2: And the video that he released doesn't have any audio on it. He purposely erased the audio so that the two men in the two men who were actually in the room
1: wouldn't be identified.
2: Right.
1: Now look, in the photograph that we've got on the website. The photograph of the doctor, Victor said that there was no intentional erasure of his face.
2: No, there's two doctors. When the doctors step into the video, they pull their surgical masks up. They're wearing surgical masks.
1: Okay, the second picture that I've got, Sean, I'm sure you've seen it up there.
2: Yeah.
1: It looks like an intentional erasure by some sort of graphics program.
2: No, he's just one man is. One man's wiping the mouth of the creature, and the other one is simply reaching across him. He's simply sort of leaning in. He's leaning into the picture. You're looking at his back as he's leaning into the picture, and what he's doing is that he's looking into the creature's eyes so that you see only his back, which is apparently not illuminated, and he's reaching into his pocket to get a pen light so that he can actually look into the creature's eyes, nose, and mouth.
1: When is this video going to be available to the general public?
2: Supposedly within about 2 to 3 weeks now. It was supposed to be released, I think, June 15th. So, the rest of the video is being hosted by Stephen Williams, who played the black Mr. X on the X-Files,
1: right.
2: The one that was killed at the end of last season.
1: Right.
2: He's hosting the video. The rest of the video is... sort of a thumbnail folklore history of extraterrestrials. It theorizes about creatures that were shot down maybe at Roswell. It talks a little bit about the meeting, the supposed famous meeting of Dwight Eisenhower at Muroc, which is now Edwards Air Force Base, when he was supposedly playing golf and spirited away and then met with a number of these beings or creatures. That there was a treaty that was signed because we had apparently come up with the microwave technology to shoot their craft out of the air. This later became known as Project Sigma, and that Project Sigma was supposed to be an exchange of knowledge and some sort of technology in exchange for allowing these beings to apparently come and go, and or the theory is that they were supposed to have also been allowed to abduct certain people as long as the people were not harmed, their memories were wiped, and then they were put back where they were found. And that this program supposedly got out of hand as a lot more people were being abducted and probed and implanted because these beings were at the end of some sort of genetic breeding curve and that they needed human DNA to then crossbreed with their DNA somehow.
1: I've heard that. And then there are other motivations with regard to our environment, and I want to talk about that when we get back and a lot more. So stay put, Sean. Now you've heard Sean, David Morton's reaction to the interview, as well as mine. And
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1: It is indeed, and I know that it's been a long wait. 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It will be a 5-hour program in total. Back now to Sean David Morton. Sean, the interview we did with Victor is going to be argued about from now until doomsday, if it is his last public appearance, as he suggested it is. People are going to be talking about this and arguing about it forever. So more or less, I would like to leave the subject and move on to a couple of other really important ones. Sean, from every indication I have, every guest that I've had, from Native Americans to prophets like yourself, to religious leaders like Father Martin, to, and I could go on and on and on, I won't, to the book I have written, The Quickening, it is clear that we are headed toward an event. It is clear that in every area of human endeavor, economic, political, social, environmental, things are rapidly increasing at what I call an exponential rate. I believe that I've documented this in my book. I would like to turn around and ask you, the interviews I've had this week, last night with Mr. McKenna, earlier in the week with Stan Deo, everybody seems in agreement on the basics of this. Are you? What's coming, Sean?
2: Well, I'm, you know, I initially, when I started publishing the Delphi newsletter in 93, you know, as I said before, I was the only one that was saying that I didn't think it was going to be so bad, that, as they say, time oft makes fools of prophets, and that for the people that believe that the extreme is going to occur and that nothing is going to occur, I think it's going to, you know, it's going to hit somewhere around in the middle.
1: All right. Many have said 2012 is a key year, and many of the remote viewers are unable to look past 2012.
2: Well, there might be a reason for that, and the reason for 2012 being so unique, and let me give you the scientific aspect of it.
1: Sure.
2: Around after 1945.

0: when we started testing atomic weapons, one of the things that we noticed was that the electromagnetic field of the planet began to jump and juke rather wildly, so much so that in just the last few years, compasses and electronic equipment for commercial aircraft that used to have to be reset maybe even 5-7 years now have to be reset almost every 30 days because of the unstableness of the electromagnetic field. Now, there's a very rare book that I got my hands on. It was actually a white paper by the military called The Flight of the Key Bird. And specifically what it said in this book was that they took the last of the B-29 bombers. Actually, the only one left was the Enola Gay, which was in the Smithsonian. And they outfitted this thing for an Arctic expedition. And they then began to track the magnetic fields of both the North and South Poles. One of the most interesting things that they found is that the atomic testing on the planet had actually not only began to flux the electromagnetic field of the planet, but also knocked the planet slightly out of kilter. In other words, it's knocked the planet almost slightly off orbit, so that what's happening is that the huge tectonic stresses of the planet are such that the rotation of the planet is counterclockwise, but the precession of the equinoxes, in other words, the top of the planet actually moving around in a circle, is clockwise. And so because these two motions are actually moving in opposite directions, you have massive tectonic strain that's actually being put on the Earth. Add to this the fact that now we've sort of got a tennis shoe and a washing machine kind of effect, where the planet's been knocked slightly off kilter, and their greatest fear was that the electromagnetic north and true north would actually meet, and their projection of this, and this book was from actually from the early late 1960s, early 1970s, was that this was going to occur around 2012 to 2013.
1: Mm-hmm.
0: And that an electromagnetic pole shift would begin to occur, and that the first things that we can expect as a precursor to this happening would be what they call the Schumann resonance of the planet actually jumping. Now, the Schumann resonance is the basic electromagnetic frequency of the Earth, which used to be about 7.83 hertz,
1: right,
0: which in just in the last few years has jumped. It is now almost 9.1. And as a matter of fact, last June 22nd was when it jumped to, well, it was about 8.7 or so. And then it jumped to 9.1 last June 22nd, which is one of the things that caused a great deal of the blackouts of electrical systems in the western part of the United States.
1: They never really did account for why that occurred.
0: Well, I believe it's because the dynamos, and they have to be directly geared into the ground frequency of the planet, because we're running the entire planet on a very harmful artificial electrical system that's geared to 60 cycles. And the reason it's geared to 60 cycles was simply so J.P. Morgan and Thomas Edison could hang a meter on electricity and charge people by the minute for electricity, which is why it was set at 60 cycles, so they could charge people by the minute or per second. If we'd actually gone with Tesla's system, which was actually bringing low-frequency energy at the 6.5 to 7.83 hertz directly up out of the planet, we could have actually lit the entire world with the natural energy inherent in the Earth. And, of course, the famous conversation was, J.P. Morgan said, so, you're telling me any idiot can put an antenna up in his yard and have free power? And, of course, Tesla said, yes, won't that be wonderful? And J.P. Morgan said, well, we've got a nice padded room for you, Mr. Tesla, and send in Mr. Edison. He'll have a way we can make money off this. So the big thing in this report, and this was a military report, had nothing to do with the New Age or anything, it was sort of willy-bully, was that an electromagnetic pole shift was actually possible in 2012 to 2013, and if that were to happen, then that would mean that everything that is connected to a ground wire, which is of course every electrical device we have, would fry. And it had the potential of actually wiping the human mind clean. So talk about actually hitting the reset button.
1: Wow.
0: It could actually mess up the electromagnetic engrams in the brain so that you would have like a mass memory loss, literally a complete reset of the human brain.
1: Wow! What I've never heard this before, but it certainly makes sense.
0: Think about it. Think about what would happen if the North-South Pole suddenly shifted.
1: We would be reborn as we stand here.
0: And what do a lot of these psychics and what do a lot of these remote viewers see? They can't see past 2012. They see people sort of wandering around in sort of a half-in, a half-out kind of state. They don't understand why there's so many people sort of confused and blank.
1: Well, that would be amazing. We would, in essence, in one instant, be as the total amnesia And we would be wandering around looking at all of this dead stuff around us, and I refer to electronics, not even beginning to understand what it is, like children.
0: Mm-hmm. And one of the biggest things that I've seen in my progressions ahead approximately 100 years from now, and what I do specifically was there was a technique that I was taught by my teachers in Nepal that is very much like what we would call past life regression, except for in this case it's a post-life progression. But it's even a step further than that. It's actually a soul transference where you can actually go forward to where your life is approximately 100 years from now and actually sort of change consciousnesses so that I've actually been to that space about 100 years from now and had a chance to look around and take a look at what the world is like and try to get an idea of what the history was like. And a lot of what they have, the last part of the 20th century, before 2012, to them is kind of a mystery because apparently we dump most of the world's libraries and we put everything on disk. And because of this electromagnetic flux in the planet, and there's actually a couple of bombs that go off near major cities up in the air, electromagnetic pulses, it virtually wipes out our culture. I mean,
1: well, we'd have books, but we wouldn't know how to read them.
0: Well, indeed. And I'm not saying that that happens entirely. I mean, if the electromagnetic pole shift were to happen, you would have, and of course it has happened.
1: We know it's happened.
0: 150 times, I think, in the last few million years. Just by going down into core samples, we can actually get an exact, an exact dating.
1: That's right.
0: Just by the filaments in the iron as to what goes on. My vision of this, from what I see, is that a lot of what's going to happen, I think, is going to begin to happen in September of this year. And the reason I think that 1998, late 97, 98, we're in sort of a two-year cycle now, it's kind of unusual because 1998 is a weird year for a number of reasons. Number one, if you actually study the time coding and prophecies, the sacred geometry inside the Great Pyramid at Giza, it states that the Christ figure, the last one, or who we know of as Jesus Christ, was actually born sometime in September of 2 B.C. Now, there's a lot of evidence, actually, that he was born closer to August of 7 B.C., but that the actual messianic God force then infused him when he was in 2 B.C., which would then explain why Mary and Joseph and Jesus were in such a hurry to get out of Jerusalem and get to Egypt, quite possibly to have Jesus initiated in the Egyptian mysteries. So literally, September of 1998 is the year 2000, is the beginning of the next age. And it's also weird too. 1998 is kind of unusual because we're at the end of what I call a 7-year tribulation cycle. That the United States did not really begin in 1776, as everybody believes, but when the Bill of Rights was actually finally adopted and all the colonies agreed to it, that's when the government was actually put in place, and that was September 27th of 1791. So a 200-year cycle of a nation, in other words, you have four opportunities of 50 years to do certain things, and the average lifespan of a nation is about 200 years. And if you don't obey certain laws and codes and do certain things as a society or a civilization, there is a judgment that is then placed on that nation, and then it goes through a 7-year tribulation period beginning in the fall of I believe, 1991, moving through that through 1998, the fall of 98, where I think that beginning at the end of this year, you're going to see the first major thing that I'd predicted was an entire series of hurricanes and tornadoes that would hit Florida. Now, you've just seen that big waterspout that was just off Miami.
1: Yes.
0: And one of my major predictions was is that you would have actually six very, very solid, very heavy hurricanes, all of which would be about 150 miles an hour or over, and that they would pound the coast over and over and over again, and that this hurricane season would actually occur almost 2 months, 2 months earlier than it usually does. And that was the first indication, is that we've got, with the electromagnetic fields of the planet actually shifting, there's also something else that's going on because the hyperbaric pressure of the planet has also changed in a certain way. Some people theorize that this has something to do with the Jupiter effect. Now, I know it seems far away, but when Shoemaker-Levy actually struck Jupiter in 1994, it actually did flux the gravity in the solar system, and the shock wave from the Shoemaker-Levy blast has actually yet to hit the Earth, that it's going to hit us somewhere around 2001 or so. It takes that long for the shock wave to get here, and the theory is that it will cause something called the Jupiter effect, which will cause sulfurication of a lot of water supplies and contaminate a lot of the natural water that's above ground. So another weird thing about 1998 too is that for the first time in history is that if you divide 1998 by 3, you come up with the number 666, which I think is unusual. And it being just 2 years before the millennium, I really do think that you're going to see a substantial increase in the collapse of the political and economic system.
1: Mm-hmm.
0: I think that Bill Clinton is probably going to try to save his political life from impeachment by escalating the war in Bosnia, Serbia, Herzegovina. And I do think that you're going to have a substantial war between 1998 and about the year 2002 that will be based specifically over Bosnia, Serbia, Herzegovina, that will then bring in what will come to be known as the Islamic Jihad, which is a group of northern African countries, the Islamic countries grouping together. And I also think that the very bad news is that you're going to see a revitalized and belligerent Russia with the death of Boris Yeltsin, and somehow, and I've been saying this for a couple of years, Viktor Zhirinovsky, somehow gets in through the back door. It's a trick of the Duma. He somehow takes control. Chermoydin doesn't want to step up, and Zhirinovsky comes in. And this is then leading to an entire series of very interesting dates. And these very interesting dates are correlated directly to not only astrology, but also some very interesting things that are going on biblically as well. One of the, and let me just give you the dates moving through here. The Great Pyramid says that this entire age begins November 30th of 1985, and the specific quote is that powerful spiritual influences will begin to irradiate the enlightened, bringing them closer to spiritual and material perfection. That this would literally be when the force of the creation, or the Christ force, would become physical, and that this physical force would begin to manifest in people becoming more open-minded, in choosing new paths and new directions for their life. And that culminates on February 21st of 1999. And it specifically says that that is when the kingdom of heaven comes to earth. Now, what exactly that means, I'm not sure, but it's the beginning of people coming out of society, forming an entirely, well, a new philosophy, if you will, of technology, of mind, of spirit, and that is truly the beginning of what they call the cleansing of the tabernacle. That there has been a 40-year period from February 21st of 1999 that then leads to the coming of a second messianic figure, and that this second messianic figure, which is symbolized in the Great Pyramid by what they call the Messianic Eve, which is a red granite stone block that sits right at the entrance to the antechamber of the King's Chamber, that this messianic figure comes sometime in around the year 2034. So there's actually, it's between 2034 and 2039. The figure is born or incarnates in 2034, and this messianic figure then eventually takes control, apparently as a child, in 2039. And the interesting...
1: All right, Sean, I'm going to stop you there for a second and take care of, catch up a little bit. We are going to open up the phones after the top of the hour. Again, you're getting just a wealth of material tonight. If you want a copy of this program, you can get it by calling Beginning Now. It's a five-hour program. 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The number is 1-800-562-6438. Now, it's $42.95. That's the price, and tens of thousands of you already know how good a deal this is. The rest of you need to follow on. Give it a try. 1 562-6438. You remember the spiritual event that Ed Dames talked about around 2012? The one that he could not define because he could not properly see it. Do you remember Terence McKenna's Time Wave Zero at about 2012? The one he could not look past. The one in which he says there is, in essence, a sort of a rebirth. And now what you're hearing from Sean David Morton. All right, we're going to take a break here, folks, and we'll be back and do an hour and lay heavily into the phones. My book, The Quickening, which I believe documents the process that's kicking all of this off, is now available for immediate shipment. Finally, second printing, autographed copy guaranteed, first edition. The number is 1-800-864-7991. I know I've been getting a lot of messages. I know you've been waiting. Here it is, The Quickening, 1-800-864-7991.

0: Art Bell is taking calls on the Wild Card Line at 702-727-1295. That's 702-727-1295. First-time callers can reach Art Bell at 702-727-1222. 702-727-1222. Now, here again, Art Bell.
1: Good morning. I'm just getting absolutely flooded with requests for that number again. So if you want a copy of the program you're hearing now, it will be a five-hour program, obviously. It will include the two-hour segment, the incredible two-hour segment with Victor, and what you're hearing now from Sean David Morton. The number to call, please make note of it, is 1-800-917-4278. That's 1-800-917-4278 as of right now. Back now to Sean David Morton. Sean?
2: Yes, sir.
1: Boy, I'll tell you, you gave us some pretty rapid-fire predictions of occurrences there.
2: Well, I was hoping that people will get the tape and or order the newsletter.
1: You absolutely, of course, may.
2: Out of respect for all the material that we were presenting tonight and the just the intensity of what we were going through with Victor, I didn't want to talk about it too much. But there is a complete. Issue 33 of the newsletter, the recent one called "The Alien Invasion," is all about Victor. It has the photographs in it, along with a drawing of the scene itself. But anyway, if you want to order the Delphi Associates newsletter, first let me give the number for people. So if they want to get their pencils out, the number for the Prophecy Research Institute, very slowly, is 310-217-7579.
1: Say it again. A little of that got clipped. It was 310?
2: 310. That's 310.
1: Right.
2: 217.
1: Right.
2: 7579. That's 310-217-7579. You can call the hotline for information, specifically the Delphi Associates newsletter. It comes out once a month. It's $50 for a one-year 12-issue subscription. We also have back issues of the newsletter. We have booklets of 12 apiece, volumes 1, 2, and 3. Those are all $20. And we've also got a videotape as well, which is called the Ultimate UFO Video, which has the best of the best of UFO footage from all across the planet, along with quite a few television shows that I produced, like Declassified for the Sci-Fi Channel. It's 2 solid hours of just kick butt video. It's great stuff.
1: All right.
2: So Prophecy Research Institute, 310-217-7579. Delphi Associates newsletter is $50. You can mail it to us at 2207 Hermosa Avenue. That's H-E-R-M-O-S-A, 2207 Hermosa Avenue. And that's in Hermosa Beach, California, at 90254.
1: All right.
2: That's the newsletter.
1: All right. Good enough. Let's go to the phones and see what people are saying.
2: Oh, this is great.
1: All right. Here we go. Wild Card Line, you're on the air with Sean David Morton. Hi.
3: Good morning, gentlemen.
1: Good morning. Where are you?
3: I'm in Los Angeles.
1: Okay.
3: Basically, I'd like to ask Sean. Good morning, Sean.
2: Hi.
3: I'd like to ask you, this is kind of off the track a little bit, but what is your opinion about the origin of the Oklahoma City bombing?
2: Well, it would just be my opinion, but... I was one of the first people to print in the newsletter that there were two blasts that came from the University of Oklahoma. I mean, there's a lot of material in it. Art has had numerous people talking about it. A newspaper called The Spotlight has been running a number of stories. I mean, my opinion of it was that it was somehow an inside job. I think that Timothy McVeigh is probably going to be found not guilty. Specifically because the government is blowing its case, because I think that it was a government sting operation that was designed to infiltrate the militia that basically got out of hand, and they're willing to let McVeigh stand alone as sort of the lone nut in this case, mm-hmm. just so they won't tip their hand as far as their involvement. And there's a body of evidence to support that the FBI knew that the Oklahoma City bombing was happening and also knew that the World Trade Center bombing was happening well in advance and did nothing to stop it.
1: Well, we know about a number of cases in which the FBI was involved in a sting that either got close to or was in fact executed, not necessarily in Oklahoma, but elsewhere. And so that is an imaginable scenario. But you think they have blown their case?
2: I believe so, and I think McVeigh's going to walk. And I think the reason he's going to walk is because they've basically decided to let him stand alone as the lone nut, rather than grouping him in with a large group of people, possibly foreign, possibly having to do maybe possibly with the Iraqis and the Iranians. And there's a lot of other evidence to this case that proves that McVeigh did
1: not
2: act alone.
1: Okay, but let's delineate here. This is your opinion versus what you have divined.
2: My opinion.
1: Yeah, okay.
2: Just a personal opinion.
1: Okay. East of the Rockies, you're on the air with Sean David Morton. Hi.
4: Yes, Sean, from what I've heard, you are obviously a false prophet and a liar, from what I've heard.
2: Isn't that nice of you, sir?
4: It's
2: nice
4: what
2: to meet you,
4: are.
2: Too.
4: Jesus clearly stated that you can't set the time. Only the Father in heaven knows the time of the rapture and the end of the world.
2: Well,
4: so
2: I don't believe in the rapture. I think it's a mythical thing that was perpetrated by the Scofield Bible in the 1800s. So, I mean, we have a difference of opinion there.
4: As far as
2: specific times go, you're absolutely right.
4: A guy you knew, he actually came back from the dead, wouldn't you want to know what that guy said?
2: I'm sorry?
1: Jesus. He's saying if there was a guy who died and came back from the dead, wouldn't you want to know what he said?
4: Yeah, wouldn't you want to know what he taught? If it actually happened.
2: If a guy came back from the dead?
4: Yeah.
2: You mean today? Not particularly.
4: You're
2: if somebody came back from the dead, why would they be any smarter than anybody?
1: Caller.
4: Yes.
1: You can have a conversation.
4: I know, this guy's an idiot. Who would
1: Without calling people morons and all the rest of it. We don't need to do that.
4: One of the smartest people. I used to be a hater of God. I used to be a pagan like this guy. Guess what? Jesus Christ is the smartest person I've ever met in my entire life.
1: All right, sir. I appreciate the testimony, but not the name calling. Do you want to address this, Sean? He's off the line now. He is representative of what a lot of people will say. They might not be as mean-spirited about it, and you've got to wonder about these so-called Christians who come hurling names and are so mean-spirited, it doesn't seem so Christian to me. But do you want to address the religious side of this, the religious people out there who are saying, Sean Morton, false prophet, liar, blah, blah, blah?
2: Well, the only thing I can tell you is that the reason I print the newsletter in the first place is so that I can have a printed track record of the things that I talk about. And the track record's pretty darn good as far as very specific predictions of time frames and as to what's going on. It's not my job to convince anybody, Art. I'm not trying to convince anybody. I'm not trying to proselytize. I'm not trying to start some sort of, certainly not trying to start some kind of cult or religion. It's just my job to inform. I'm not trying to browbeat anybody or change anybody's mind. I'm just trying to tell them, inform them of the facts available, inform them of what it is I've seen, inform them of the fact that in the past, no matter what our fine, misguided young friend might think, I have a substantial record of being correct. And I've studied...
1: How substantial?
2: Right now, the last newsletter's from 2 months ago. I mean, we had 19 hits in the same newsletter,
1: Okay, 19 out of?
2: Well, let me see, the two I was wrong on was, I was wrong about Peru, specifically, because I saw the hostage situation taking a very bad turn in Peru, and I was wrong about, and I might not actually be wrong yet on this, but I actually thought it was Corey Panzer, who was the one that was taken into custody by the Torrance police, that was responsible for the Ennis Cosby murder, and it turned out to be somebody else who was actually involved with Corey Panzer, but it turned out not to be Corey Panzer. So out of everything that I talked about, those are the only two things that were out of whack. The rest of it was the death of Deng Xiaoping, that cloning would be happening in the United Kingdom first and would become a worldwide issue. The eruption of Mount Popocatépetl, that it would first erupt specifically within the next few months, which it did, and that the first eruption would be rather mild, causing some evacuation, and that there would be another eruption now in about the next 4 months or so, which would then lead to a very, very substantial earthquake in Mexico. So as far as, unfortunately, when you study specifically the Great Pyramids, and you study the timelines that are in the Great Pyramids themselves, they tend to contradict in some ways the fundamentalist, what appears to be the fundamentalist Christian line. And in some ways, it confirms it. I think rather spectacularly. It does talk about a Christ figure born in Jerusalem, born in 2 BC, that ushers in a grand new age. It talks about the return of this Christ figure, and it gives a specific date for his birth. It gives a specific date for the return between 2034 and 2039. I mean, the dates are just right there. You just have to you have to understand it. And I went to theology school. I mean, this gentleman...
1: Well, on behalf of most Christians, I apologize for his his attitude.
2: It doesn't matter. It's just, once again, I'm not trying to convince anybody, and I'm not trying to...
1: I understand. West of the Rockies, you're on the air with Sean David Morton. Hi.
5: Hi. I have something to tell you, Art, and I've been trying to tell it all night. We collected a group of teens over here, and we're kind of computer enthusiasts, you could say.
1: Doing what?
5: Well, actually, we're really interested in what the Department of the Interior is doing lately, you know, with the Montana people and taking away their lands and stuff. Well, that's what I've heard, anyway. So we've been researching on it, and I think you might be interested in this. We telnetted into a Department of Interior server to get some dial-out numbers so we could access it more securely.
1: You hacked in other words.
5: Yeah.
1: So
5: we got a land allocation report in Montana from the BLM, which listed a phone number in D.C. as a reference.
1: Yes.
5: So we war dialed the D.C. number.
1: Yes.
5: You know what war dialing is, right?
1: Yes.
5: Okay, and we connected into a system that asked for a pass, and we gave one of the BLM passwords.
1: Yes.
5: And it connected through that, and it asked for a document number, so we put in the BLM number, and it said, print out the land acquisition document again, and we said next document, and it started talking about, like the raid on Rancho Santa Fe that they were planning, and I'm not sure what that is. They didn't raid. I thought the people just like committed suicide.
1: Excuse me, a raid on Rancho Santa Fe?
5: Yeah, like a weapons charge for like weapons and illegal chemicals.
1: You mean that was in the planning process?
5: Yeah, I guess. I wasn't aware that... I thought they went through that.
1: Have you got printouts of this?
5: I can send them to you.
1: That's what I'm suggesting.
5: Okay, well, hold on. There's some other stuff, too.
1: Well, that'll do for now. Just send that off to me, sir, and either by snail mail, fax it to me, whatever. If you've really got documents, send them to me. We will post them. First time caller line, you're on the air with Sean David Morton. Hi.
6: Hi, my name's Chris.
1: Yes, Chris.
6: And I'm from Victoria, British Columbia.
1: Yes, sir.
2: All right, Canadians. How's it going, eh?
6: Not too bad, eh? We're not that bad with that. Okay, anyway, I was just wondering, considering the messianic figure that would be appearing possibly, do you believe that this so-called figure, which is to arrive, could be a spurious or false messiah, which would arrive before the true Christ? Because I just have a feeling that things are boiling down to some form of a deception and a crisis situation that might come in to usher him in, actually.
1: Well, just about wondering. Everybody feels something's coming. This is one more angle. Sean?
2: Yeah, I mean, there's actually... it's very interesting because in the history, how can I explain this? From what I've seen from 100 years from now, in my soul travels there and my projections there, there's a figure that rises up out of Islam that becomes a very powerful figure who's very much worshipped as a messianic figure, uniting Islam together. He's called Jamal, the beautiful one. At least that's how history records him. Comes out of Iran, specifically Persia, links a lot of the Islamic countries together. There is a conflict between the West and Islam that lasts between, it comes to a head actually the end of next, well, it begins the end of next year and lasts for about 4 years or so, up to about 2002, 2003. There's also, in my opinion, a very false messianic figure, a guy running around calling himself Lord Maitreya. very specifically, the Tibetan Buddhists talk about Lord Maitreya, but that Lord Maitreya does not come until the year 2489, so it's almost 500 years away. And that there's actually a series of, and this is one of the very interesting things about the prophecies and predictions within the pyramid at Giza, that it talks about a series of four more messianic figures, that this next 500-year period that we're entering into, from February 21st of 1999 up to 2489, is actually a 500-year age, which is known as the Messianic Age, in which there will be a messianic figure who comes in 2039, takes control in 2039, lives approximately 120 years, and then it's sort of a line of succession that's very much like how they picked the Dalai Lama, that actually the Christ essence will then infuse another candidate or another individual, and that these individuals are then born at the planetary chakra points. So the next one, the last Christ, was born within the chakra point of Giza, specifically near the Great Pyramid. There's six main chakra points on the planet: Lhasa, Tibet, Cairo, Egypt, specifically the Great Pyramid at Giza, Stonehenge, England, Machu Picchu, downtown Los Angeles, which is actually the fifth or throat chakra of the planet, and Osaka, Japan, actually right outside of Osaka in a place called Tenri City. Mm-hmm. So the Tibetan teachings say that these messianic figures, the next one will be born somewhere near Stonehenge, which is one of the reasons why the crop circles are appearing now. They're sort of a way to prepare the way or show symbolically that this next messianic figure is going to incarnate sometime in between 2034 and 2039, somewhere in Stonehenge and or Ireland, and then we go into a 500-year age of these messiahs, and then another 500 years. And actually, if you even read the book of Revelation, which a lot of people don't bother to do...
6: I'm actually very familiar with it.
2: Well, we've got a 1,000-year... We're actually only entering the pre-millennial period. I mean, the true millennium, as you know, it doesn't even start until the year 3000. So we've got a long, long way to go.
6: And just one more quick question, and that was about the in order for so-called these prophecies to come to pass and the so-called Antichrist, would there not have to be another temple erected in Jerusalem?
2: Yes.
6: And
2: that's actually the last of the major predictions to happen, is that the Dome of the Rock would somehow have to be destroyed. The Second Temple of Jerusalem would have to be built. The Antichrist would then probably have to find some way to actually use the Ark of the Covenant to power some sort of world computer system. Another interpretation of this, however, is leading us all the way back to Area 51. Area 51 is called Dreamland because it stands for Data Repository and Electronic Amassing Management Land. It's a spy base, and it specifically controls a massive supercomputer in space, which they call the Beast System. And it's called the Beast System because Beast stands for Battle Engagement Area Simulation and Tracking.
1: All right, hold it right there. The Beast. Good Lord. All right. 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Try throughout the weekend. The number is 1-800-917-4278. 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
1: It is, and I'm going to give Sean a little preview of what I'm going to ask him here in a moment. This comes from Fred and Mike in Seattle. Art, please, please ask Sean to describe the new technology he sees coming in the near future. In a moment, we will do exactly that. All right. Let's do exactly what we said we would do. Sean, what do you see in the field of new technology? It's moving at an ever-accelerating rate. Where are we headed technologically?
2: Well, it's it's kind of an odd question, Art, because, I mean, I know what we're capable of, and because I've seen some of the technology myself and spoken to people that have worked on it, as have you. The question then becomes what's going to be politically feasible for them to release.
1: Okay, all right.
2: For example, IBM has already advertised in every major magazine in the world that they are already working on digital teleportation. Literally, they took out two-page ads in most major magazines that said that IBM engineers were now working on a digital teleportation system, and it would change the way we think in the future. And if you remember the ads, it had a...
1: Break that down to English. Digital teleportation. Do you mean breaking down
2: matter down into energy, transmitting specifically inorganic matter from one place to another, and then reconstructing it?
1: Inorganic.
2: It takes a huge amount of memory. It's immensely expensive. It's very difficult, but already the ads in the magazines, if people remember it, had an IBM ad of an older American woman and a Japanese man on either side of the page. It was a big fold-out on the inside cover in the first page. And it said, Irene used to fax recipes for her goulash to her friend Hashimoto in Japan until one day she said, why don't I just teleport you over a batch? Sound outrageous? IBM technicians have recently investigated digital teleportation that will change the way we think and live. IBM ideas from out of the blue. That's already being advertised by IBM. It was in every major, I mean, you know, I don't know how many people were asleep during this, but it was in every major magazine.
1: I must have been asleep. I never saw it. That's incredible.
2: I will send you a copy of it.
1: I'll look forward to that.
2: Ad. So we have digital teleportation. I interviewed a man in Canada who now has, his name escapes me off the top of my head, who now, he can take these sonic wands and actually point them at a cannonball or any object and actually use sound to levitate an object. No matter how heavy the object is, it takes a few minutes for it to build the mass. I saw a 16-pound cannonball float about a foot off the floor and begin to spin and then shoot up into the ceiling and put a hole in the ceiling as this man actually put these sonic wands to it. The actual increases in technology, we've got men like Victor who are actually coming out of places like Area 51 with alien footage. But what
1: right.
2: I'm telling you is that we've also got scientists who are breaking away from the establishment, who realize that we're going through this quickening of mind and spirit, who are taking designs and technology, very, very advanced super technology, and are walking away with it to release it to the rest, to the world.
1: All right, it's a perfect opening for what I want to say to you now. I want to read this to you, see if you agree with it. Art, this comes from Daryl. I would be willing to bet that we were hearing the real thing, referring now to Victor. There was some halting in his voice delivery, a la Strieber, but given the fact that he was selecting his words carefully and other speech characteristics that were not similar, nope, not Strieber, that was one hell of an interview. Sean is right about the man's level of education. Also, note that his anger, fear, and general emotional expression were appropriate and, I think, genuine. If this was legitimate, we know who runs the show, and it's not us. And if they didn't want him to give this interview, he would not have been able to do so. Do you agree?
2: No, I don't think they're that powerful. I'm not even sure they're that well organized. And remember, he's gone to great lengths to protect his identity. He's absolutely right. There was a period of chaos at Area 51, primarily because of the public attention that was going on there. They're having to actually move the saucers. Apparently, remember that Area 51 from about 86 on was actually controlled by what appeared to be a private organization. I mean, there were Whack and Hut, which were private controls.
1: That's right.
2: They were requesting that the AOE, the office, I'm sorry, the DOE, the Department of Energy, and the Air Force turn their radar off on Wednesday night so they could test something without actually letting the Air Force or anybody else know about it. So, I mean, it was... Everything is compartmentalized. It's not that the left hand doesn't know what the right hand is doing. It's that the fingers on each hand don't even know what another finger is doing. So they compartmentalize the scientists. You have three guys who work in a team. They don't know what at the end of the hall are working on or the people right next to them. They don't eat together. Everything is, it's so insanely compartmentalized that only a very few people know what's going on. But these same men are walking out with technological advances and breakthroughs. I think the things that are going to be introduced to the public, obviously massively increased telecommunication systems. They're already, I'll tell you what they're working on now. Originally they were working on computers that ran on a type of blue gel. And I think that the space-based computers are actually what they call quantum computers, that they found a way to actually store data on an atomic level. And I wanted to get back our other friend who had the other question. I just wanted to briefly explain, for those with apocalyptic visions, here's something that fits directly into it. Dreamland, standing for Data Repository and Electronic Amassing Management, or Establishment Management, specifically is a spy base. The SR programs, like the SR-71 Blackbird and the SR-75 Penetrator, stand for Surveillance and Reconnaissance, and they have a space-based supercomputer that they call the BEAST, which stands for Battle Engagement Area Simulation and Tracking. Their eventual goal is to put chips into either the back of the hand, the forehead, directly behind the ear, or the buttock, and track everything from Humvees to tanks to people on the ground. And I eventually believe that these chips will then be introduced as part of a global positioning system to the rest of the population. Well, gee, that's exactly what the Book of Revelation talks about as far as the mark of the beast, and that the first of the great plagues that comes out happens directly after those people who take that mark. 8 months later, they break out in some sort of skin disease, which looks like leprosy, that I think is because of the power supply actually leaking into the bloodstream of anybody who takes this chip. I mean, you know, if you want something really scary, that's exactly what it is they're doing out there.
1: God. All right. A lot of phone calls. First-time caller line, you're on the air with Sean David Morton. Hi.
3: Yeah, hi. First of all, where is Sean born?
2: Santa Monica.
3: Santa Monica. Close to Los Angeles, so you can send him to that fifth chakra region. Art has had numerous modern-day prophets on there, from Courtney Brown to Ed Dames to Gordon Michael Scallion, and everybody has their own vision of what's to come. And I'd like to really sort of put you to test here, Sean.
2: Okay.
3: Can you give us something very, very specific within the next 6 months?
2: I'll give you a bunch of specific stuff.
3: Let's go.
2: The next one is going to be, and I just predicted this in the newsletter 2 months ago, another eruption of Mount Popocatépetl in Mexico.
3: That's fairly generic. That's happening now.
2: No, but it's specific because I predicted.
3: It's happening. Give us a date. Give us a date of something very specific.
2: A date?
3: Yeah, a date.
2: Okay, hang on. August. Mid to late August, from the 15th to about the 1st of September.
3: Okay, what's
2: of August. Mount Popocatépetl. I also think, let me see, hang on. Okay, Mexico City. All right, I'm looking at late September, last 2 weeks of September, but first week of October. It's vague, but a very substantial earthquake above a 6.8 in Mexico City. And also, I'm picking up Japan as well. The very northern island of Japan, there will actually be one of the islands north of Hokkaido will actually submerge due to a quake there, I believe, in the next 6 months.
3: In the next 6 months.
2: Let me see what else we can get. This is good. I'm glad you're asking these questions because it helps me focus and get specific. Oh, gosh. All right. California is actually relatively calm. You can actually look for some... This is interesting. Earthquake activity in Pennsylvania. That's odd.
1: That is odd.
2: Northern western regions of Pennsylvania. There are some things that are going to begin to ignite. Not big at first, but towards the end of the year, a 5.2 somewhere in Pennsylvania, and very substantial quakes. Holy smokes. there's something next year. I mean, like I said, I believe that the beginning September of this year through 98 is going to be the beginning of the year of hell, and that the United States is going to go through more changes as far as its economic systems and structures. I mean, one of my big ones is I've been saying for the last 2 years that the stock market was going to go to 8,000, and then readjust once it hits 8,000, and that was going to be used as part of a reversal in the money system, because I definitely think that the Federal Reserve System and the Internal Revenue Service within the next year or so are going to begin to unravel. It's part of an 86-year cycle that we're going through, which is actually a cycle of Uranus, but that goes back to astrological cycles.
3: Okay,
2: is that enough for you?
3: Specifically, there
2: the two biggest events that I see happening.
3: But there will be an island in Japan submerging.
2: That submerges.
3: Okay,
2: the two biggest earth changes I see specifically are very substantial earthquake in the northern part of Japan and Mexico City. And the biggest news this year is probably going to be this series of six hurricanes that I see pounding Florida one after. I mean, they line up to just pound it one after another. Puerto Rico, the Bahamas. And it's already started. My prediction was that it would start much earlier than the hurricane season usually was. Winds are going to be the biggest problem. We've already had the flooding, but the winds are going to be a very, very substantial problem all throughout the South, and specifically Florida and everything south of Florida.
1: Okay. All right. Is that specific enough for you, caller?
3: Well, no. I want to know when the island in Japan will actually submerge. What's the date on that?
1: An exact date?
3: Well, I mean, he said basically late August, September.
2: I'll tell you what I'll do. What I usually do is I put the dates in my newsletter, because the closer that we actually get to an event, the easier it is for me to see. And I know that's kind of...
3: What can you see now, target date, like a week to 2 weeks?
1: Caller, that's pinned down within...
3: Well, he claims to be a prophet.
1: That is pinned down to within a couple of weeks either way.
3: We're looking at late August, early September.
1: That's what he said.
3: Okay, good. So
2: that's about a three-week area for you. Or the quake north of Hokkaido, above that.
3: Okay, great. Thanks, Sean.
2: And I'll publish it in the newsletter, and then you can, you know, if you subscribe to the newsletter or give a call at 310-217-7579. The reason I publish these in the newsletter and the reason I write a newsletter is because it allows me to, like, for example, if I see a quake happening in 98, the closer we actually get to the event, the more specific I can become.
1: All right. Wild card line, you're on the air with Sean David Morton. Hi.
4: Good morning, Mr. Bell. This is Robert in San Joaquin Valley.
1: Hi.
4: Hi. Sean, good morning, sir.
2: Good morning, Robert.
4: I got a couple of questions, but before my questions, I'd like to quickly mention, because you were talking earlier about the Earth and the slowing down. I heard that in June this year, they're adding another second to the atomic clock, which means it's 20 seconds in the last 24 years that they've added. And then prior to that, they estimate that the Earth didn't slow down 1 second per millennium. Did you hear about that?
2: Yeah, that's amazing information, but it totally makes sense when you consider the increased wobble of the planet.
1: Yep.
4: Yeah, that's incredible. Mr. Bell?
1: Yes.
4: I'm holding in my hand something here you've never seen the likes of, sir.
1: And that would be?
4: Yeah, it was sent through South America, quietly through Central America. I received it about 2 years ago, and it's supposed to be an authentic Chupacabra Blade Slayer.
1: Well, the way things are going, send it along. I'm going to need it. East of the Rockies, you're on the air with Sean David Morton. Hello.
5: Could this be me?
1: That be you.
5: My goodness, I didn't know what I would say to you, Art Bell, when I finally ever got in touch with you. I'm so excited.
1: Where are you?
5: I am in Michigan, Lawrence, Michigan.
1: Okay.
5: My name is Patrick. I listen to you out of 890 out of LS, 1100 out of Cleveland, 1140 out of Virginia,
1: okay.
5: 1210 out of Philadelphia.
1: Oh, okay.
5: I drive truck at night.
1: Okay. In other words, do you hear us? Cool.
5: Oh, yeah.
1: Good.
5: I'm so excited. Have you ever heard of Bob Frisell?
1: That's somehow a familiar name, yeah.
5: He has a book that's come to me. Somehow, it's called Nothing in This Book Is True, but it's exactly how things are.
1: Yeah, there you are.
2: Drew, the Flower of Light. Yeah, okay, right. And
5: yes, he talks about sacred geometry, mm-hmm. Mentions Linda Moulton Howe, Richard Hoagland, and everyone.
2: It's a little bit of everybody.
5: Everything you're saying together.
2: I'm sorry?
1: In other words, it pulls it all together, is what you're
2: right.
1: saying.
2: It certainly does.
5: I wonder if you could ever get him on as a guest.
2: It's a good book. It's a lot of fun. I mean,
1: he sounds like he'd be a good guest. You give me a way to get hold of him, we'll proceed. West of the Rockies, you're on the air with Sean David Morton. Good morning.
6: Yeah, this is Lakota's Bear in Anchorage,
1: yes,
6: Alaska.
1: Sir. Yes, sir.
6: Yeah, I've been noticing that Sean was saying that the 1939 was the when the Christ comes back. I think you're more close to the truth, Mr. Bell.
2: 1939.
6: Okay. Well, in Zechariah 14, it talks about, like Art's been saying, about the quickening or tribulation,
2: yes,
6: that there's not going to be too many people left in all nations, in Zechariah 14:16. What's your opinion on the asteroids hitting the Earth?
2: In 2012, I'll give you the scientific facts and I'll give you my opinion. In 2012, there was a meteor which is going to graze the outer edge of the atmosphere. You can call most astronomers and talk to them about it. They're afraid that this meteor is going to, when it grazes the outer atmosphere, actually explode. And if it does that, then you have a whole group of smaller chunks or meteorites that rain down upon the planet. In specifically the prophecies within the pyramid, it does talk about a river of fire occurring in 2012 specifically, that everybody thinks that they've survived holding on to their own ways and their own technology, get literally knocked into the pit or the abyss by this river of fire. The only two meteor strikes that I've seen from a perspective of actually traveling to the future and trying to ask them about their history is that there is a meteor strike sometime in the year 2027, and it's way up, it's near Greenland somewhere. I mean, it's south of Greenland, and this meteor that actually explodes somewhere around late 2012, early 2013, that creates this shower of rocks all across a big chunk of the world. 100 years from now, the population of the planet is approximately 1.8 billion. So that gives you an idea. But by 2050, the entire world is completely rebuilt, and by 2075, it's a wonderful place to live.
1: All right, Sean, that's a good positive note on which to end things, because we're out of time. Give the number for your newsletter again.
2: Okay, once again, for those of you who wish to subscribe and you want some information, the number is 310, that's 310-217-7579. That's 310-217-7579. The Delphi Associates newsletter is $50 for a one-year 12-issue subscription, and I just want to say, Art, what a pleasure it's been, and I hope all of you out there, may the Lord God be your hope and your power and your shield.
1: Thank you, my friend. Good night. Sean David Morton. This program, both the earlier portion with the interview, the 2-hour interview with Victor, very much unexpected, but that is the nature of radio, and particularly this program. And, of course, now the segment we have done, very provocative, with Sean David Morton, is available as a 5-hour tape. Now, the lines are gridlocked, so I would suggest to you that you try throughout the weekend or even into next week until you're able to get through. It is a 24-hour number. It is a 5-hour program, and the number is 1-800-917-4278. That's 1-800-917-4278 to get a copy of the program we have just done. Now, one other final plug, because the day has finally arrived. The broader outlook of everything that is going on is contained in a book that poured forth from me like water from a tap. It came so easily. It is...
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1: I'm sorry there's been such a long wait, but just happened. That number again for the quickening is 1-800-864-7991. Yes, I will be here Sunday with Dreamland. Wait till you hear that one. For tonight, good night all.
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from the high desert and the great American Southwest. I bid you all good evening and or good morning, wherever you may be across this great land of ours. It's great to be here. Believe me, sorry I wasn't here last night. I'm going to do something in a moment that I don't normally do. I'm going to tell you exactly why I was not here last night. And I think it's something you should listen very closely to because it could happen to you. Perhaps not as likely, but it could happen to you. So in a moment, I'll tell you all about that. At any rate, from the Tahitian and Hawaiian Islands out west, eastward to the Caribbean, U.S. Virgin Islands, south into South America, north all the way to the pole, and worldwide on the Internet, thanks to Broadcast.com and the Intel Corporation for this wonderful mathematics that has allowed these new programs, G2, the Beta G7, to be out there that you can download for free. 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Download one of those programs, load it into your computer, come back here, and that is to my website, and click on streaming video, and here I will be doing the show visibly and with audio as well. It's what I call almost TV. It's really amazing, actually. All right. In a moment, as I said, I'm going to do something I would normally never do under these circumstances, and probably a lot of people don't want me to do, and I'm going to tell you exactly why I was not here last night, coming right up. Well, all right, here we go. I, as a talk show host, I get a lot of threats. I mean, my FBI file would probably break your foot if it were to fall on it. I get a lot of threats, and I've come to recognize what seems to be real and what isn't, although you can tragically misguess. I got a threat yesterday, a very serious threat, and here's how it developed. During the day, early in the day, actually, I got a call from another national talk show host, and I'm going to eliminate some names from all of this. Another nationally syndicated talk show host who said, "Hey, Art, I think I've got something here you better pay attention to." And what he had was a communication from an individual who had at previous times some loose connection to militias, you know, that kind of thing. And this individual had received a letter from a person in Atoka, Oklahoma. Remember that name, Atoka, Oklahoma. It's a little town. You'll find it on the map if you look, Atoka, Oklahoma. And here was this letter, which was, in my opinion, rambling and psychotic and crazy. But in the body of the letter, he threatened directly and soon to come to where I live and loosely, almost quoting here, rape my whore wife in front of my eyes, kill her, and then slit my throat. He had written this. I had a copy of the letter. And so, obviously, I decided I should, at least to some degree, pursue this. And it turns out, check this out now, folks. A police officer, a member of the Atoka Police Department, took this letter, not based on my phone call, because I was not yet involved, but based on the urging of the party who had contacted the national talk show host, that same party, and went to this person's house with a letter, laid it down in front of him, and said, is this your letter? Did you write this? Are you threatening to kill Art Bell and his family? And he said, oh, yes. Yes, I am. And that was enough. I think at that point they had him stand up, they cuffed him, and they took him away to a mental health facility, specifically the Carl Albert Mental Health Center,
there in Atoka or near Atoka, the Carl Albert Mental Health Center. This was this all occurred last week, prior to Thanksgiving. And so obviously, at this point, I am beginning to inquire, and I'm hearing that, well, yeah, this guy's been picked up, and he's at the mental health facility, and so forth and so on. And I am assuming, and the authorities there are assuming, that he is going to be held. I mean, that should be a crime, shouldn't it? To write that you're going to do something like that to somebody, and then when a police officer walks in with a letter and you say, oh, yeah, I'm going to do it, that ought to be a crime, you would think. At any rate, we began to try and assess, which is what you do, how serious a threat it is. Now, this man had been given a six-year, we found out, sentence for either committing violence or threatening to commit violence with a silenced machine gun. And served, 6 years for that. Now, that right away tells you that you probably ought to take the threat seriously. And so at that point, I began to take the threat seriously. So as a natural course of events, I began to try to find out what was going on with this person. My network began to try and find out what was going on with this person. And in doing that, we had occasion to try and contact the police department, the district attorney's office, and, of course, the Carl Albert Mental Health Center where he was being held. Well, incredibly, and this really is incredible, they said, well, this guy's demanded a jury trial, and there's going to be a jury trial. Well, yesterday there was no jury trial. Turns out the district attorney was not feeling up to snuff, wasn't feeling well, was sick and at home, and because of that, plus the fact that the police officer involved, bless his heart, was off duty. And so somehow, instead of having a trial, they had a hearing. And because nobody was there to present exactly, there was even a doctor who had examined this person, and the doctor had said, this was the most delusional case that this doctor had ever seen. I mean, that's not a trivial statement. This is somebody, used to dealing with this kind of thing all the time. Most delusional person this doctor had ever examined. So by this time, I'm freaking out a little bit, and I'm thinking, so what's going on? So we began contacting people, and we got stonewalled. And when I say stonewalled, man, I mean stonewalled. All I wanted to know was whether this person was being released, whether there had been a hearing, and I began to get information from not the authorities there, but from people that we had to begin to employ, attorneys in Oklahoma, investigators who would begin to look into what was going on. I began to get information that he'd been cut loose at this hearing, just plain cut loose. Because a judge took a look and, basically, I guess, without the input of physicians or the input of the police department or the input of the district attorney's office that was trying to do something, the DA himself, it looked very much yesterday as though this guy had been kicked loose. And I thought, oh, my God, there's a guy on the way out here to kill me and my family. So that was the situation last night at about airtime. Now, when I go on the air, as I am now, I've got to be able to, I have to concentrate on what I'm doing. I can't come on the air and do a five-hour radio show while I'm trying to be vigilant about somebody who's coming here to slaughter me and my family. The two are not compatible. And since I couldn't get any answers, I stayed off the air, and I sat in here with a 12-gauge shotgun, and I guarantee you, had somebody shown up,
with evil intentions, I'd have blown them in half in 2 seconds flat, and I was all set to do it. Still am. Now, indeed, this person has been released. We have some resources on the ground so that I'm comfortable enough with regard to his present whereabouts at any given moment that I can be here on the air tonight talking to you. Were it not for those resources, I wouldn't be here tonight, I guarantee you. When it comes down to your family being threatened in that way, from somebody who has demonstrated the propensity to do this sort of thing, and going on the air, sitting with a shotgun wins, believe me. Now, I've got a little bit of bitching that I want to do here about the system itself. Consider the situation. I'm waiting for somebody to show up to kill me, right? My wife, my family. And so I called, among others, our local Nye County Sheriff, bless the Sheriff Department's heart. They made a call back to the Carl Albert Mental Health Center, as did many others. And even with my local police department calling them, the people there were snotty, wouldn't give information, wouldn't say anything about this guy. In other words, I don't want all the gory details. I don't care about all the gory details. I just want to know whether he's there or he's on the way to kill me, right? That's all I want to know. Is he there or is he on the way to kill me, my family? And not only would they not tell me, but they were just snotty as hell about it. I said, look, what's it going to take? The sheriff's department here called. I said, if you want an FBI agent to walk in, would you give them the information? They said, no. No, we wouldn't. And then not the district attorney himself in Atoka, but the district attorney's office in Atoka was every bit as snotty. All I wanted to know was the status of this guy who was wanting to come and kill me. Is he in some kind of custody? Is he in some kind of care? Or is he on his way? I'm sorry, we can't give out that information. Well, what kind of screwed up system protects a potential killer and won't give any information to the potential victim? Now, I know in California, there have been some changes in the law because a lot of people have been killed. You know, people released from psychiatric facilities or prisons or whatever, and people who were supposed to be notified weren't notified. Well, they made some pretty positive changes in the law in California, but I'll tell you what, it's back in the Stone Age in Oklahoma. And Oklahoma damn well better do something about their laws. So I have several questions here. Number one, wouldn't you suppose that if you wrote, if somebody wrote a letter suggesting they were going to kill a man's wife and the man and his family, slit their throats and all this horrible stuff, and a police officer walked in and put it down on the table and said, did you write this threat? Is this what you intend to do? And the guy says, yes. Wouldn't you imagine there to be a law against that? Wouldn't you imagine that somebody could be held for longer than just a very short time so that a tragedy like that does not occur? Well, apparently not. Wouldn't you imagine that under those circumstances, you would be able to get information, certainly not private psychological evaluations and that kind of stuff. You're not going to get that. But just the basic, hey, he's here, he's not on the way to kill you, something like that. Well, the DA's office and this mental health facility, this Carl Albert mental health facility, wouldn't even give that out. Now, when did we swing back toward protecting the potential perpetrator or terrorist
and absolutely not informing the potential victim of murder. What kind of bass-ackward system is that? It's insane. Absolutely insane. And there was attitude there. It was like, no, we're not going to tell you. Absolutely not. We're not going to tell you. We're not going to tell the FBI. We're not going to tell anybody else who wants to know. We're not going to tell them whether this person is still here or not. Not even that much. I said, look, people on my behalf said, look, this guy, you know, with a criminal record, has written that he's going to go and kill the Bell family. And they wouldn't tell us whether he was released or still roaming around free, potentially headed in this area to do exactly that. So, as I said, I had no choice but to virtually sit through the night with a shotgun, ready to do whatever had to be done. That was all I could do. It's the damnedest thing I've ever run into. So there must be some kind of law. Now, I don't know what it is, but it's one screwed up, foobarred law that would protect somebody who would potentially kill somebody or a family and would not find a way, no matter how you would plead, to notify you whether this person was either in some sort of protective custody, some facility, some something, or whether they were on their way to kill you. So that about wraps it up, frankly. That's why I was not here last night. And I kind of have this policy of trying to inform my audience of what's really going on, and I debated heavily whether I should say all of this or not, because no doubt it'll bring other nutcases out of the woodwork. But the other side of this coin is, if somebody doesn't speak up, if somebody doesn't say something about this kind of screwed up operation, then nothing's going to change. So, to the Carl Albert Mental Health Center back in Oklahoma, to the people in the DA's office in Atoka, you're one screwed up bunch. That's what I've got to say to you. And if you keep going like this, you're going to get somebody killed. I'm glad it's not me. I'm glad it's not my wife. Not yet. I'm Art Bell, and this is Coast to Coast AM.

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1: That it is. Good morning, everybody. Great to be here. Anyway, that's why I wasn't here last night. Again, I want to thank our local Nye County Sheriff's Department. And by the way, there is a law here, even in Nevada. We're not California, we're Nevada. But if somebody were to walk up, a police officer were to walk up to an individual who made such threat on paper, and they were to affirm that threat, that person definitely would be arrested here. And I know in California, where they've had a number of tragedies occur, but apparently in Oklahoma, there is a very different kind of something going on. I have no idea, but it's one screwed up mess that favors the person who is potentially going to commit the crime and actually snubs their nose at the potential victim of the crime to the degree they won't even let you know where that person is. So it's the damnedest thing I ever saw, and yes, I'm pretty angry about it. Anyway, we've got a lot to do tonight, so in a moment we shall begin. All right, here we go. We've got a lot going on tonight at the top of the hour. Peter Hadfield will be my guest from Tokyo, Japan, and he's written a book called 60 Seconds That Will Change the World. 60 Seconds That Will Change the World. Intriguing. From Tokyo, he called. We'll call him. And that, by the way, is what he's talking about when he named his book, Tokyo, Japan. So we're going to interview him from Tokyo. In the meantime, there's something, folks, going on in the skies over, I think, Missouri. Let's see. Is that right, Missouri? I think so. Reading here. Actually, it doesn't say. Well, you know who the guy is that I've got on the line, don't you? He's Peter Davenport from the National UFO Reporting Center. And was it Missouri, Peter?
2: It was indeed, Art. Columbia, Missouri.
1: The Show Me State. So I guess they got shown.
2: Yeah, they sure did.
1: Columbia, Missouri, huh?
2: Yeah, Columbia, Missouri. Tonight, this is 2.5 hours ago. One of the things I like to do is share with our listeners cases which are either dramatic and or recent, and I think we fill both bills on this one tonight. I don't think I can get any more recent than 2.5 hours old.
1: I agree with you. What happened?
2: At about 10 o'clock Central Standard Time tonight, three people were sitting around their dining room table just about 6 miles north of Columbia, Missouri. And a woman, whom we will hear just in a matter of minutes, I presume, looked out the sliding glass door window, and I'm going to let her tell most of her story, but she saw some very interesting lights. And the longer she looked at them, the more intrigued she became, and the closer they came. And from that point forward, I'm going to let our guests tell their own story, because it's very dramatic. It is a very blatant sighting of what you've been talking about for years and years, are
1: the triangles. Triangles, you bet, triangles. All right, here we go. Peter Gersten, attention. He's into triangles, too.
2: Yes, indeed.
1: So here we go. To Columbia, Missouri, and to our guest, or actually one of three guests. And this is, well, hello there. Are you there?
3: Yes, I am.
1: You are. Okay, you're going to have to get really close to your phone and yell at us a little bit. Sort of project your voice so that we can all hear you. Your name is Martha?
3: Yes, it is.
1: Do you want to give your last name, Martha?
3: Yes, I do, sir. My name is Martha George.
1: Martha George.
3: Yes, sir.
1: All right, Martha, what happened tonight?
3: Well, I was at the patio glass door looking at it around 10 o'clock tonight, and from the west, I seen this bright light.
1: Mm-hmm.
3: And my guest seemed staring out the glass door and happened to see the same bright light. It was quite close, so he went out the back door and I followed him, and so did my daughter. Whatever it was came darkly over us. no sound.
1: No sound.
3: Going quite slowly. Then it turned toward the southeast. I seen...
1: Martha, how high would you guess it to be?
3: Oh, it was not too far above the treetops, sir. It was very close.
1: All right, let me use Peter's great way of describing the size of something. If you were to hold up your thumb or your fist at arm's length, was it that big? Was it bigger?
3: It was huge.
1: Much bigger?
3: Much bigger, yes. Yes.
1: If you brought that fist halfway to your face, was it that big?
3: Oh, much bigger.
1: Oh, God. This is this then sounds very much like what I saw.
3: Mm-hmm.
1: You saw how many lights?
3: Okay, I seen what to see. It seemed to be a triangular shape with bright lights and a red light, which seemed maybe to be in the center of this object.
1: I'll be damned.
3: This object turned. As it turned, it looked like another bright light dropped off to the lower right side of it. And it was still going slowly, and there were also two beams of light coming from the right and left side of this object. And then it just slowly faded, you know, out of sight from me. This was quite an experience for me.
1: You know what? I understand, Martha. I saw something exactly like it some years ago with my wife. Now, was it making any noise at all?
3: No, sir.
1: No noise.
3: No, and if it had been an unusual airplane or anything, sir, it was so close.
1: Martha,
3: it was unusual.
1: No, could you make out any substance between the lights? Were you aware that what you were seeing was a solid object of some kind?
3: I could not tell. It was dark. All we could see was make out the lights.
1: Gotcha.
3: And I know there was no windows in this thing, or, you know, if it was an airplane, you
1: sure.
3: could, you know. Seen the windows, but this is exactly what I seen.
1: Were you in shock for a while?
3: I just couldn't describe it.
1: Mm-hmm.
3: I just certainly was.
1: Well, fortunately, you're not the only one there who saw it. We have others, don't we? We have
3: two other people.
1: Who would you like to put on next?
3: I will put my daughter on.
1: Your daughter? Her. Okay, please do. Thank you. This should be Miss Amy.
4: Hello?
1: George. Hi, is this Amy?
4: Yes, it is.
1: Amy, welcome to the program.
4: Hi.
1: I just talked to your mom. She described what she saw.
4: Yes.
1: Is that exactly what you saw?
4: Basically the same thing. When I went outside, I followed the two of them. David was the first one outside. My mom followed behind him. I went behind her.
1: David is your fiancé.
4: Yes.
1: And we'll talk to him in a moment. But he saw it as well.
4: Yes.
1: And so then out you went.
4: And when we made it outside, it was coming towards us, and it was going really, really slow.
1: Oh, I meant to ask your mom about that. I'm glad you added that. How slowly would you guess this thing is moving?
4: Oh, my goodness. It was such a sight to see, you know what I mean? I really couldn't tell you, but I know it was going super slow.
1: Well, your mom
4: nothing
1: said...
4: Nothing like an airplane.
1: Yeah, your mom, though, said it was not much above treetop level. Do you agree with that?
4: I will agree with that.
1: So then...
4: Very, very low.
1: So then it would have had to been going very slowly indeed for you to register slow in your mind, because even a normal prop airplane coming above you at just above treetop level is going to go screaming over you like a cruise missile. And
4: right.
1: So when you say this went slow, it must have been doing 20, 30, 40 miles an hour, something like that?
4: I'm going to guess, yeah, somewhere around in there. Yeah, and it was, from what I seen, was like three super bright lights in a triangle shape. And I tried to look in between, like, the lights to see if I couldn't see metal or windows or something, and I couldn't see anything but the lights. And in the middle of it was like a bright yellowish color, and then there was a red light also that seemed to rotate, not necessarily rotate, but flash somewhat.
1: Mm-hmm. Well, all I can say, Amy, is welcome to the club. There are thousands of people across the country right now who have seen what you just saw a couple of hours ago, and we still don't have answers about what it is. The government denies they have any such thing in their possession, so that doesn't leave a lot of choices.
4: Not a lot. It was quite an experience.
1: All right. Amy, I want to thank you, and I want to thank your mom, and I want you to put your fiancé on for us.
4: Okay.
1: By the way, hey, Amy, when are you going to get married? Tie the knot.
4: You know, we're not really for sure yet. Not quite for sure yet. I'll put him on, though, okay?
1: All right.
4: Thank you very much.
1: Very good. This is Amy's fiancé, Mr. David Palmer, you're about to hear from.
5: Yeah, hello.
1: Hi, David.
5: Yeah, how you doing?
1: All right. It's fairly rare, David, that we get the opportunity to talk to three eyewitnesses who have just seen something literally a couple of hours ago, a really major sighting, in this case in Columbia, Missouri. And I'm sure you just heard what your potential mother-in-law and your fiancé said. What do you say?
5: Ooh, freaked me out.
1: Freaked me out
5: bad. I couldn't move. I was stuck. I mean, I was scared, but I couldn't move. It didn't bother them, but it bothered me. I mean, I'm still a little shook up about it. I went out first, and I was in the yard, and it was right over me. It was, I mean, she said she believed it was going 45. There's no way, because, I mean, it was right above us.
1: Right above you.
5: Yeah, it was right. I mean, I looked up, and what I seen was, I didn't see it when it was directly above us, but as it moved a little bit,
1: yes,
5: it was more of a yellowish light in the middle, and then a red light that was like, it was a triangle shape. And the red light went around it like Christmas lights, you know, almost like a Christmas tree, like the lights you put on a Christmas tree.
1: Sure.
5: And it was red, and it went all the way around the triangle, and it never stopped. And when it turned weird. I mean, when it, you know how a plane, you can't see the light no more?
1: Yes.
5: Well, when it turned, it like, you still seen everything. I mean, you still seen all the lights, and it was still rotating.
1: All right. No noise.
5: No noise.
1: Could you see any substance to the craft? Anything at all that said to you there's something in between these lights?
5: No. Just the lights.
1: And the lights, even at that close, it must have been a very dark night.
5: Yeah, it was dark here.
1: Yeah.
2: David, just a question, if I may. If you had had a rock in your hand, was this object close enough to you such that if you'd thrown that rock, you could have hit it?
5: No, I really don't know, because the trees are off to us a little bit.
2: Mm-hmm.
5: And when I first seen it, I'm just guessing. I was stuck after I seen it, after it got close enough I could actually see the lights.
2: Mm-hmm.
5: I was stuck. I mean, I could not move. And I was out in the middle of the yard, and they were closer to the house.
2: Mm-hmm.
5: And I don't know. I honestly don't know. I was literally stuck.
1: You know what? I understand that feeling, because we had the same feeling. My wife and I saw this, and we just stood there with our mouths open, not saying anything, watching the event as you watched it. And then there was a long period of silence, and we drove home, and we sat down, and there was a lot of silence for quite a while. And then we started comparing notes about what we saw.
5: Yeah, when it was gone, I remember thinking, is this really happening? I was like, I asked them, y'all really did see that, you know?
1: That's,
5: I mean, I couldn't believe I'd seen
1: it. So you turn to each other and you begin to relate what you saw.
5: Well, we was all freaking out. We was like, oh, my God.
1: Yes.
5: You know, yeah, we seen it too. I've had this tingling feeling ever since it happened. I mean, they don't believe I'm scared, you know, because I'm supposed to be the man. But, I mean, it's not a shaking feeling, but it's like a tingling feeling, like some kind of rush.
2: Could you blink your eyes or move your eyes when you were looking at this, David?
5: I don't know. I couldn't tell you. I remember thinking as it was going away, I wanted to turn, you know, and come in. Because, I mean, I was already at that point, and I couldn't. I could just watch it.
2: Do you have any animals in the household there, do you know?
5: No.
2: Dogs or cats or birds or anything like that?
5: No. Uh-uh.
2: Mm-hmm. Okay.
5: There's a stray cat that comes around that we feed out back.
1: Just wondering how the animals reacted, but obviously there were none there.
5: No.
1: So there it is. The three of you saw this about 2 hours ago. Now, with the size of this thing, Columbia, Missouri is a kind of a medium-sized town, right?
5: No, it's a pretty large city.
1: It is?
5: Yes.
1: Well, then you would think that quite a number of people would have seen it, right?
5: Yes. Well, I mean, I remember when we went out, after it was over, you know, I got a little loud after it was gone, and I got to looking around, you know, to see if the neighbors was out, and there was nobody out. And I mean, we're in a rather, you know, decent neighborhood. I mean, you can see the neighbors in our backyard; they're right across from us.
1: Mm-hmm.
5: I mean, it was just a thing where I remember when she was looking out the window, and I turned and looked out the window. It was like it was sitting there, just sitting there, looking in the window. And when we went out and looked out the window, it was still there. You know, it looked like football field lights, you know, like car headlights.
1: Yes.
5: And when I went out the back door, it was still there. It hadn't moved. So I went out on toward the yard and was looking because I knew I'd never seen it before.
1: Do you think, as a final question here, do you think what you saw was from this planet?
5: I couldn't answer that. I mean, I have no idea what I saw.
1: That's a good answer.
5: I have no idea.
1: Listen, my friend, thank your fiance.
5: Okay.
1: Thank her mom.
5: Yes, sir.
1: And we appreciate close-in reports as of the sort you have just given us. Thank you.
5: Okay, thank you.
1: Obviously, if anybody else in Columbia, Missouri has seen this, we'd love to have you contact the National UFO Reporting Center. Very little time, only time enough to tell you they operate on donations up there. And so let us give you both the address and the phone number. The address, Peter.
2: The address is P.O. 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And our telephone number, Art, our UFO reporting hotline is area code 206-722-3000. Again, that is area code 206-722-3000 that operates from 8 a.m. to midnight most days.
1: All right, Peter. Bless your heart. Thank you for bringing this report to us tonight.
2: Thank you, Art, and I wish you the best down there.
1: Good night, Peter.

0: that's only going to take about a minute or so to let junkyards fill the prairies, though, and them smoking yellow grass fires start to burn.
1: This is for the battle in Seattle.
0: Warnings on them beer cans going to be buried in them landfills. 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
2: Want to take a ride? 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

it's only going to be about a second, but it'll take away all of this misery, and they'll tell you not to listen to this here song. And that far-off sound of freedom's going to be an echo from the past, and the final tune is going to be sad and long. And it's only going to be about an eye blink, boy, till they pull out the wool and blind us, so we just can't read all the messages on the wall. But the only words that matter ought to be scribbled all over them billboards.

0: You know, nobody is more of an advocate for free trade than I am. I'm a big one. I'm a capitalist. I understand that. But the World Trade Organization needs to listen to the concerns of the people of planet Earth. They better listen. That's all I've got to say. And that's what's being said. You better listen. Or else. All right. Peter Hadfield is a geologist. I don't know a lot more about him than that. We're going to have you listen for a moment to Mr. Hadfield's description of himself. But he is a geologist. I know that. He's written a book called 60 Seconds That Will Change the World, The Coming Tokyo Earthquake. Now, Peter is in Tokyo right now, so we're going to reach out across the Pacific, across the dateline, and touch him if we can. Peter, are you there?
1: Yes, I'm here, Art. How are you doing?
0: I'm just fine. Peter, if you would, tell me a little bit about yourself.
1: Yes, and sorry, my apologies for not filling you in a bit earlier, but I'll give you tell you briefly who I am. I'm actually a freelance journalist. I'm a former geologist, and I gave that up in favor of a career in writing. And I've been in Japan now for 13 years, having lived in South America for 4 years. I've been here in Tokyo for 13 years as a freelance journalist, which is now my job. The book came about, obviously, because of my interest in geology and the fact that I'm living in one of the hottest earthquake zones in the world. And I began asking questions about, more or less as soon as I arrived in the sort of mid-1980s, about, you know, what was going to happen in the event of an earthquake, because a lot of people I knew were talking about the big one that was going to hit this place, and no one seemed to know. And it was only when I was doing a story on volcanoes that I met a geologist, and at the end of the interview, I asked him, what is this earthquake that's going to hit here? And he explained it very clearly to me in a way that I could understand, and I was absolutely astounded at how obvious this threat is, and yet how nobody is really taking it very seriously.
0: Well, including to some degree Peter Hadfield, who is in, there you are in Tokyo, after all. Who do you do your correspondence work for?
1: I'm a freelance journalist. I work, I don't know if I can give any names out, but these are...
0: yeah, you can. I don't care.
1: Radio networks in the U.S. I freelance for ABC News. And,
0: ABC. I knew I'd heard your name somewhere. It was on ABC. That's where
1: I'm on ABC. I'm also a correspondent here for USA Today. I should say Stringer for USA Today. I'm, again, freelance for them.
0: All right.
1: But I've been regular now with USA Today for several years. We have a very good working relationship, and likewise with ABC.
0: Yes, yes. I've heard you any number of times on ABC. So there, that's some background. And you are by choice then, since you're freelance, obviously, in Tokyo.
1: Yeah, I mean, let's not go overboard on this. There is a threat here, but, I could be living in some cities in the world. I think I was in more danger when I was living in South America.
0: Even Los Angeles.
1: Things other than earthquakes. one has to sort of take the threats as they come. And, of course, part of the job of being a journalist is you go to where the threats are. I mean, I was out in Taipei when the earthquake struck in Taiwan, and I was actually broadcasting live when one of the aftershocks happened. And, you can't run for cover. You just got to keep on going. Part of the job of being a journalist is to be in sort of the hot spots, and that's what makes the job, I suppose, exciting as well as interesting.
0: Well, Peter, I live out here in the middle of the desert, west of Las Vegas, in a little town called Pahrump in Nye County, Nevada. And here a few weeks ago, we had a 7.0 up in the high desert of California. And let me tell you, my friend, it just scared the you-know-what out of me and everybody else around this valley. We got hit really hard here.
1: We heard about it even over here.
0: Yeah, we got hit really hard, and people don't understand how scary an earthquake is if they don't live in earthquake country. I lived for a decade on Okinawa, and I went through any number of them there. The book you have written, 60 Seconds That Will Change the World, embraces, I guess, the concept or the idea or the inevitability of an earthquake that would literally – perhaps destroy Tokyo. Is that correct?
1: Well, there are various threats, and I won't bore you too much on the detail, but let me just run through the précis of the book. There is a crustal area of crustal plates here which are sort of crushing up against each other and moving against each other
0: yes.
1: in this part of the world, which is causing these earthquakes.
0: Yes.
1: Now, the area of biggest danger is about 120 kilometers, that's what, about 80 miles west of Tokyo, where they are expecting what is likely to be the biggest earthquake in Japan this century. I mean, we're talking about a magnitude 8.1 is the estimate of most seismologists.
0: 8.1.
1: Now, this is, because of the Richter scale, the way it works, that's going to be about 30 times as big as the one that you felt.
0: Right. Actually, unimaginable.
1: Yeah, it's going to be, as you say, I mean, these earthquakes are really scary when they hit, and you can think you're as safe as anything when you don't feel one, but when it hits and everything is moving around, then you think the whole world is going to collapse. So this is going to be quite a big one. Now, the question is, what will be the threat to the capital? I'm actually more interested in the damage that will do to the industrial belt west of Tokyo, because we're talking about upwards of $1 trillion worth of damage, and this has been calculated by a bank, and it's a very rough estimate.
0: A trillion dollars.
1: Yeah, now we're talking about the actual damage, 500,000 houses destroyed in the immediate earthquake area. And then as you get away from there, you can actually up the cash value of the damage as it reaches Tokyo and the sort of damage that it would do there. Now, before we just get into what the effect of that would be on the financial world, that is the main threat. There is a second threat, and that is directly below Tokyo itself. And the scary thing about that is that nobody really knows exactly what's down there. I spoke to one of Japan's senior seismologists. He's actually an advisor to the Prime Minister, or was until he resigned because he was so sick of the way that the politicians were handling this thing. And he said to me, what is underneath Tokyo is like a big black box. We just do not know what's under there. And historically, there have been earthquakes which have taken place directly below the capital, and these have had extensive damage in sort of localized areas. But of course, now we're talking about Tokyo as the third financial city of the world after New York and London.
0: Of course.
1: Yeah. So I mean, what damage was done in the 19th century was localized, caused a few fires in what was then a very backward country. Now, if the same thing happens, we are talking about major damage, not just to Japan, but to the financial markets of the world.
0: Digressing for just a moment, there was an earthquake in northern Japan, a pretty big one, not very long ago. And my recollection is the Japanese engineers had been for some time bragging that the building, the way they built their buildings, they would survive an earthquake without a problem. And as my recollection is that this earthquake brought down a majority of those buildings.
1: Yeah, well, that's absolutely right. There has been a lot of bragging. One of my best friends actually is a professor of geology engineering at Tokyo University. And I was actually speaking at a seminar with him at the United Nations University not so long ago after the Kobe earthquake. Now, before the Kobe earthquake, he had told me I was exaggerating the problem. And when I saw him at Kobe, I said, well, I did tell you, there were going to be problems. He said, we feel humble now. We engineers, we've been humbled by this experience at Kobe. As you mentioned, there were several earthquakes actually in the north of Japan, so I'm not sure which one you're referring to, but
0: it was the main Kobe quake I was referring to.
1: Oh, it was the Kobe quake, yeah, so that's central Japan. Every earthquake that's happened, they have discovered something new. And one of the things I said in the book was that, the next major earthquake, which of course, we're looking primarily in the Tokyo area, but the whole of Japan is subject to these quakes. The next major earthquake, we are going to find certain problems. One of them is that there is a lot of sloppiness in building here. It's called in Japanese tenuki, and it's a kind of shoddy construction work. Now, you get it in a lot of countries, but especially in Japan. You saw in Turkey recently, that was a very big thing over there. Well, exactly the same thing happens here because the construction industry and politics is very corrupt. And a lot of shoddy construction work goes on. And I said, you're going to find this. When there's a major earthquake, you're going to see this. And sure enough, that's exactly what happened at Kobe.
0: Mm. And the Kobe was how big a quake?
1: That was a 7.2.
0: 7.2.
1: Slightly bigger than the one that you had in Nevada.
0: So then, if we are to imagine an earthquake either west of Tokyo or beneath Tokyo, in the 8.1 range, that would be roughly 10 times. Is that correct? 10 times stronger?
1: The Richter scale goes up for every one in value. The size of the quake is 30 times.
0: 30 times.
1: So we would be looking at a quake that would be in the region of about 25 times larger than Kobe.
0: 25 times larger than Kobe that brought down these impossible to bring down buildings. So then, honestly, Peter, in your as a geologist and living there, if a quake of that magnitude occurred, what would happen to Tokyo and/or the industrial area west of Tokyo?
1: Well, the industrial area west of Tokyo would be more or less obliterated. I mean, not just by the shaking, but this earthquake is expected in a place called Suruga Bay. And anybody who wants to look at a map will be able to see that this is a bay which is fringed by industry, and that would cause a massive tsunami, sort of tidal wave, which would wash into most of the cities on the fringe of that bay. And the third problem would be fires, because earthquakes always generate fires in Japan, where we've got a lot of wooden buildings that are not fireproofed.
0: Yes, I'm familiar with a lot of the construction there. A lot of people in the audience probably will say, you know, and I know it's wrong, but who cares? I mean, that's Tokyo, and we're always hearing about earthquakes in India or in Greece or, you know, wherever the latest earthquake is, and people get pretty hardened to the news, and it's kind of like, well, it's on the other side of the world, so I don't exactly want to say people say who cares, but they don't pay a hell of a lot of attention to it, to be honest
1: with
0: you.
1: Yeah, there is an expression in Japanese which means basically the fire on the other side of the river. And there is exactly this attitude here, I think, as there is in most countries. You know, if a fire's on the other side of the river, it's interesting to watch, but it doesn't actually affect you. And this is certainly not going to be the case with this one, though.
0: Why?
1: I mean, if we are talking about major damage to the heartland, industrial heartland of Japan, admittedly, the damage to Tokyo from that particular earthquake may not be extensive. There will certainly be a lot of shaking, a lot of physical damage, but it's not going to exactly devastate Tokyo. But it will cause financial implications. And if I can just run you through the scenario, I've spoken to a lot of economists and people who work in banks who've sort of looked at this problem. What would happen is that the Japanese, despite the fact that this is a country still in the deep recession, are still the world's major creditors. Now, you mustn't forget that. This country has huge trade surpluses, and it's reinvesting all that money. All the cash surpluses it has from its exports is being reinvested and replowed into things like the American stock market, the U.S. bond market. I mean, at one time, the Japanese were buying up a third of U.S. treasuries at auction.
0: I recall.
1: Yeah, and they've also been very heavily into the Canadian bond market, European stocks, and not to mention, of course, direct investment. Now, the situation is, if there was major damage back home, this is primarily not insured. And it was absolutely fascinating to go into the ins and out of insurance here, because companies cannot legally get insurance in Japan against earthquakes. It's a rather weird situation, but the payoff would be so enormous that the Japanese companies just couldn't afford it. So those that can have been trying to take insurance out overseas. But whatever the case, there will be a massive infusion of cash to rebuild, to rebuild not just property and factories, get the infrastructure going again, but just in life insurance payouts. I mean, we are talking about tens of thousands of people losing their lives. The amount of cash that people will need from the banks and so on will be huge. It will not necessarily mean that the Japanese will repatriate their cash from overseas, but it will certainly slow down the amount that they're sending overseas. Now, if you take follow on from that, if the Japanese are no longer buying treasury bonds, or they're buying it at only half the rate they used to, and they're not in the stock markets anymore, you're going to see interest rates going up as bond prices collapse, and of course stock prices will stall. when I researched the book, the situation, it was reversed to what it is today. The Japanese stock market was booming and the U.S. was in the doldrums. Now, of course, the situation has been reversed, so the impact may not be as great. But I certainly think that it needs a very close look from, securities companies and banks in the West. What would be the implications of that if it happened now?
2: Well, if they wanted to suddenly recall or repatriate, and they you can't certainly rule that out, they would need the cash, so they might sell bonds, sell stocks, do whatever they had to do to get themselves back in business. You couldn't blame them for that. And they've got a hell of a lot of money here, so that could torch off a global recession or worse.
1: Yeah, certainly when I looked at this in the early 80s, and based on a study that had been done by a bank here called the Tokai Bank, they had prepared figures which showed basically a world recession resulting from this. Now, I can't remember offhand the period of time, but we were looking...
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1: In San Francisco or Northridge, you know, how prepared are they today? You know, they may have been through this in San Francisco's case 10 years ago, but people tend to forget very quickly, and the same in Japan. It's something that you don't dwell on too much, you know.
2: I think it's a protective thing in our brains, Peter. When it happens, it scares you so badly. Even if it occurs, you know, to you, it scares you so badly, but your brain, after a while, begins to fade a bad memory to protect itself. And I think that's what's at work here. Listen, we've got a break here at the bottom of the hour, and we'll be right back. Stay there, Peter.
1: Okay.
2: Peter Hatfield, you probably heard him on ABC, a Tokyo freelance reporter who's written a book called 60 Seconds. That's about all it takes. That will change the world. Now maybe you know why. We'll be right back.

0: is a burning thing. And it makes a fiery ring. Bound by wild desire, I fell into a ring of fire.
1: There are a few rides you really don't want to take.
2: Want to take a ride? 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
1: Obviously, I could not resist this bumper music as I sort of lay the music of the millennium on you, lest you forget. I wonder if it'll all change at the moment of the millennium. One thing that will change things quickly is an earthquake, and that's what we're talking about. One in Tokyo. Why would that affect us? Keep listening. Well, once again, you've probably heard him on ABC News or reporting, or you've read some of his columns in various newspapers. Peter Hatfield is my guest, and he's here from Tokyo, Japan, and we're about to bring him back online, but I just want to read one quick paragraph from an article which appeared in The Nation by Aline Miyoko Smith and C. Douglas Loomis, and it begins this way, Dateline Tokyo. Legend has it that there is a giant catfish buried deep in the sand beneath the Japanese islands, who occasionally shifts and changes positions. When that happens, the earth shakes and spits, rocks roll down the mountaintops, and the fragile constructions of human beings collapse. People used to say that the ever-present danger of earthquakes here in Tokyo, in Japan, contributed to the Japanese thinking of all things, and we were talking of that a moment ago, but then it goes on, who would have thought they would build 48, now 52, nuclear power plants on the back of the catfish? Peter?
3: Yeah, kind of worrying, isn't it? One of the biggest worries of that, of course, is that we just don't know how safe those power plants are, because there is such a tradition of secrecy in this country. It's very difficult to get access to information about just how well things have been built. And they make assurances that the power plants, of course, are safe. But having seen what happened at Tokaimura, you know, where they had that critical reaction happen because they were

0: they were mixing up uranium with buckets and so on. I mean, it just beggars belief, but that sort of thing does happen.
1: No, I really would like to take a moment out to discuss that aspect of it, because I was living very close to Three Mile Island, and I remember the assurances on radio and television right away that, oh, don't worry, nothing has leaked, there's a problem, but the public should not be concerned, that everything's under control, everything's okay. Well, it wasn't okay, and they just flat out lied for a while. The people, I'm not saying the press did, but the people issuing the releases to the press certainly did for a while. I guess they don't want panic, but on the other hand, if there's going to be a problem with a nuclear plant and you're about to be irradiated, you've got a right to know, it seems to me.
0: Yeah, that's right. Unfortunately, there's no such thing as a right to know here. It's one of the big battles that's now taking place in Japan about when citizens want information, do they have a right to... you know, to go to the government and get it. And now there is a lot of the courts are beginning to say, yeah, we should have, an openness policy and free flow of information. But it's not a tradition here the same way that it is in the States.
1: In other words, it's not part of their constitution.
0: It's not part of the constitution. There's no Freedom of Information Act, for example. However unworkable that actually turns out to be in practice, as I've learned from experience of friends, but in Japan there isn't even a starting point on that. So yes, we do have assurances from the government that these plants will be safe, but the public is now getting more and more disillusioned about assurances that come from the government on nuclear issues, because the government has its own agenda here. It wants to promote nuclear energy as Japan's future power source.
1: Well, gee, it sounds like the Japanese really are becoming Americanized in that regard anyway.
0: Well, I guess, I mean, in the States you have alternative sources, at least like oil. They don't have that here, and they see that as a huge problem. I mean, you know, the answer perhaps should be freer trade, but the Japanese have still the kind of mentality, the island mentality, that they have to be self-sufficient. They've got to be self-sufficient in rice. They have to be self-sufficient in energy. So they have this goal, and because they've got this goal, they find it very difficult to give out information which might lead people to think that the nuclear industry here is not safe.
1: Well, you certainly would think, with the history of that Japan has at the end of the Second World War, their attitude about freedom of information regarding things nuclear would be a little bit different. But in fact, during the incident you just described, the reporting was woefully, what would be the right word? Inadequate, not
0: inadequate, certainly. Yeah.
1: Yeah.
0: Well, I remember well, because I was up all night reporting on it myself, and trying to get information was extremely difficult. And
1: what were they telling you?
0: Well, we were getting this in dribs and drabs. You know, it was coming in bits and pieces at first, that there was an accident, but there was nothing to worry about, that it had all calmed down. And I forget the chronology now. I was reporting on this from 3 o'clock in the afternoon when it first started, right through till 8 o'clock the following morning, and I got an hour's break, and then I kept going till noon. And so the whole kind of chronology has blurred in my mind, but I do remember that... nothing was really taken seriously until the evening, at about 9 o'clock in the evening, 8 hours after the accident happened, when the Prime Minister admitted, yeah, we have a problem.
1: Mm.
0: And they decided to call for American help. But prior to that, they had been saying that the whole thing was under control, and they were going to put this thing out very soon.
1: Well, over here, Peter, I don't know whether you caught a lot of the coverage. I'm sure that the network sort of backfed it to you. But here... all of a sudden, the American president went on television and seemed very somber, and when he first announced it, it sounded really awful. It sounded like Japan had some sort of very serious potential tragedy underway.
0: Well, that was the impression we were getting. And, you know, one of the problems is that where you have a vacuum of information, there is an awful lot that can fill that vacuum.
1: That's right.
0: You know, we now know that, for example, there was no danger of a meltdown of any kind, but that was certainly not the case on that particular evening. There was speculation that, that this could result in a meltdown. That it could be potentially very serious. And I took it as serious because the Japanese had never, ever applied for American help in any kind of disaster. They didn't apply for American help in the Kobe earthquake or when a jumbo jet crashed in I think, 1985, mm-hmm. When they could have asked the Americans to step in and quite easily use their helicopters and other strategic facilities that they had to rescue people. They didn't do that then. And so for them suddenly to do this over this nuclear accident gave it a new perspective. And we were certainly worried when we did see the expression on the president's face.
1: Precisely. And I thought, oh, God, you know, if he's saying that now, right out of the box, then it's probably even worse than we think. Fortunately, I guess it did get under control, didn't it?
0: It did eventually, and it was very difficult to know exactly how they were doing it because we were getting reports that they were going to take away the cooling water and that would stop or slow down the fission reaction. Now, it was very difficult at first to see how that would happen because the danger was, of course, you take away the cooling water, you know, would the thing overheat? But it wasn't until the following day when we had a detailed explanation at a news conference as to how that worked that it became quite obvious. You know, I write a lot of science, and so, you know, I understand exactly how fission, nuclear fission works.
1: Mm-hmm.
0: But at the time, it certainly wasn't clear. And I think one of the troubles is if the government doesn't give you enough information, a lot of stuff is going to fill that vacuum, and a lot of it is going to be wrong.
1: Well, Peter, if there are, and I know Japan is primarily dependent on atomic power, if there were to be an 8.1 earthquake in the areas you've talked about, what effect, if any, do you feel there might be on nuclear power plants in Japan?
0: Well, yeah, I hate to give you an I don't know answer, but that is, I'm afraid, the answer. I just don't know. It was one of the things I looked at in the book, and it was one of the few occasions when I just came up against a brick wall. You know, you've got these assurances. You want to see the plans? No, they can't give you the plans. You want to talk to people who might have been involved in the construction? Nobody is talking. you know, it may not be a problem. It is just the traditional way that things are done here, this great wall of silence. What I can tell you is that in the earthquake zone itself, I believe there are just two, maybe three nuclear power plants. I can't remember the number, but it's not that many. But, of course, it doesn't take that many.
1: No, it doesn't.
0: It's a problem.
1: No, no. There's something about horseshoes and atom bombs. You know, where
0: right.
1: Close counts, I think. Anyway, here's another question for you, and that is, we know in California we are expecting the big one, and they say every so many years it probably is going to happen. With respect to the faults that we've been talking about near Tokyo, are they due? Is it 100 years away that we should be worried? Is it any minute? Are we overdue? What's the situation?
0: Okay, let me start by saying we do hear this so often from, you know, geologists that, oh, an earthquake's overdue. And people get very complacent because they think, well, they've been warning about this for years. So let me just take a couple of minutes to explain the situation that I think people will get a much better understanding of why we know this is going to happen. If you take a ruler, for example, and you put the end of the ruler over the desk and you put your hand on the ruler and bend it down, you can keep bending that ruler down until it's either going to snap or it's going to spring back up.
1: That's right.
0: Now, we've got a very similar situation here. We've got this huge crustal plate called the Pacific Sea Plate, which is under the ocean. And this part of the Earth's crust is diving down underneath the Japanese mainland. And as it does so, it's pulling the edge of the Japanese mainland down with it. It's rather like you're bending that ruler down. Now, there's no way that the edge of the Japanese mainland is going to sort of crack and break off. The only alternative, of course, is that it's going to spring back up. Now, they know from the past geological record that at this particular area where the two plates are coming together, every 122 years or something like that, this springing back occurs. It springs back up, then it gets dragged down gradually over the next 122 years, then it springs back up again.
1: Mm.
0: Now, this has been a very familiar pattern for millions of years, and the last time this happened was in 1854. Since then, of course, we have built a massive industrial zone in this area, but the Earth does not stop moving simply because man decides to put the third largest financial capital and the third largest industrial area of the world on top of it.
1: That's right.
0: The plates are still moving, and according to the usual pattern, they are now overdue for a massive earthquake. And the longer you leave it, the worse it's going to be. Now, just to give you a very visual example of this, they are actually measuring the amount by which that crust is moving down into the Earth's mantle. So it's not just a theory. This is measured year by year. They are measuring the strain and the stress that is on this part of the Earth's crust, and they can measure it getting bigger year by year. So the idea that, well, you know, they warned about this, I think 20 years ago was the first warning, and it still hasn't happened, is absolute nonsense. I've heard Japanese politicians, I was speaking to a cabinet minister who said exactly that to me. He said, well, they warned about this 20 years ago, and it hasn't happened yet. And boy, you know, I mean, if people don't look at their history, you know, they're bound to repeat the mistakes of history.
1: So in other words, it's a worn phrase, but you are overdue.
0: We are overdue, and that has meaning to it. It's not an empty phrase. It could happen at any time, and I know that I hear this all the time. And I, to be honest, I myself did not take much notice of all these warnings that New York's overdue for an earthquake, Los Angeles is overdue for an earthquake, you know, Tokyo's overdue for an earthquake, until I've actually seen this thing, you know, in seismometers and graphs and so on, and I know that it is happening. So, you know, it has got to be taken seriously. I will add one other thing, Art. We were talking about the effect on Tokyo.
1: Yes.
0: Historically, and if you look at the historical record, which is the best reflection of how these earthquakes happen, when there has been a major earthquake at Suruga Bay, it is nearly always followed by a period of intense seismic activity underneath Tokyo itself. Because, as we've seen in Tokyo, one earthquake will shift the crust and that begets another earthquake. And historically, when you do have the major earthquake at Suruga Bay, you tend to have about 20 years of earthquakes underneath Tokyo itself. And the last time this happened, there were 11 very large earthquakes under Tokyo, which shook parts of the city and caused a lot of damage. So, you know, the worrying thing is that once this happens and people understand the pattern, just as they are doing now in Istanbul, they're very concerned now that this earthquake is going to hit. What will be the psychological impact on Tokyo? Are people going to start pulling their money out? They're going to be moving out. They're going to anticipate the financial consequences of this. The whole psychological game here of, you know, the way the bond markets and the stock markets work, of, you know, how your neighbor is going to react to anything is as important to, you know, how earnings growth is and so on. So the kind of reaction, the psychological reaction, the psychological pressure will be very important once people really understand what's going to happen here.
1: I take it that even if you were almost 100% sure that something like this was about to occur, you would remain there in Tokyo and you would report on this.
0: Oh, absolutely. Yeah, I had the head of one of the wire services here come to me the other day and said, look, we've got to have lunch sometime and you should tell me what plans I should be implementing for covering this quake. Because it's not a question of, you know, if it's going to happen. It's a question of when. And I have my plans already for coverage, and it possibly involves a boat trip because it's going to be very difficult to get down to the epicenter by land. And those who are prepared will probably cover it best.
1: Oh, so you've actually then given it really serious thought. In other words,
0: everybody here has. I don't think I've met a correspondent here who hasn't, you know, in some way prepared for this. And, I mean, certainly it's one of the stories I expect to be covering during my time here. I have got that well prepared. I've spoken to a lot of the people I work for about this, and we've discussed eventualities for when it happens.
1: Here's an interesting question for you. If, Peter, they had an actual way to more or less forecast this, if they knew it was coming, do you think they would tell the people?
0: In fact, they have exactly that plan in place, but it's a very dubious plan. The idea is that this area around Suruga Bay is the most closely monitored part of the world anywhere seismologically. I mean, much more so even than Los Angeles. They have millions of dollars worth of equipment in a ring around this. It's buried under the sea. It's on land. Mm. And what they're trying to do is measure the minutest movement that would suggest that this area is uplifting. Now, they're doing this because two past earthquakes suggest, and it's only a suggestion, that there is an uplift 2 to 3 days prior to the earthquake. And as soon as they detect that uplift, they have an emergency plan, all well prepared. They have six senior seismologists who would be rushed by police car down to the meteorological agency in Tokyo. They would have an emergency meeting. They would decide if the signs are warranted to issue a warning to the prime minister. They would tell the prime minister. He would issue a warning to the nation, and the entire area would be evacuated.
1: But in the end, Peter, it would be a political decision at the top, right?
0: This is the worrying thing, and as you know only too well, political decisions are motivated by politics.
1: Yes.
0: Yeah, I've asked a lot of people about this. Supposing that we weren't too sure what the signs were, I mean, supposing there was a possibility of an earthquake, but it wasn't very clear, would the prime minister issue that warning? Well, there's no certainty that he would. And in fact, it's even dubious that they can predict it. No earthquake has really been properly predicted. There have been some claims.
1: I hear you. All right. Peter, hold on. We've got a break here again at the top of the hour. Rest a little bit. We'll be right back to you. Peter Hadfield, who I'm sure you've heard on ABC and read in local papers and national papers, is my guest. He's in Tokyo, Japan.

0: 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This is Coast to Coast AM with Art Bell from the Kingdom of Nye.
1: Indeed so, and my guest is Peter Hatfield, who wrote 60 Seconds That Will Change the World. He's in Tokyo, Japan, and he's talking about Tokyo. And I have a few more questions, and then for the balance of the hour, I'd like to turn the microphone over to you. Let you ask him questions. He's been in Tokyo, I guess, for some time now. In fact, we'll find out. I've got a couple of more, but if you have a question, those are the phone numbers. Feel free to call in, and I'll get you on the air with Peter in Tokyo. In the meantime, we'll do this. Okay, we are going to, in a moment, open the phone lines for Peter Hatfield in Tokyo and allow you to ask whatever you would like to ask. But it should be obvious from what he has said that even today, with our market sort of in a present, at least, up condition, and the Japanese economy in recession, that should there be an earthquake, the economic devastation would not be only in Japan by a large degree. It could send the entire world into a tailspin economically, and we're on a pretty shaky ground as it is anyway. Peter, a couple of questions for you. One is, somebody writes, since Mount Fuji is so near the expected epicenter of this quake, is it not possible there could be a major eruption of that mountain? In other words, if you've got geology moving like crazy under the earth, would that be something to be concerned about?
2: It's not actually too far off. Mount Fuji sits on top of the fault, and it's a rather complicated fault because it comes inland, whereas most of these faults where you get ocean plates diving underneath crustal plates, normally these are far out to sea. But we have a very complex geology here, and an island basically which is floating on top of this crustal plate has crashed up against the Japanese mainland and really brought this whole fault line inland, and it sits directly underneath Mount Fuji. Now, that's one problem. The other problem is that Mount Fuji is due for an eruption anyway. And I can't say I know an awful lot about the volcanism there. The only volcano that I know is tied into the earthquake zone that we're looking at is at a place called Oshima, which is an island just offshore, which is a volcanic island. And that did explode in 1986. Now, that has some bearing on the tectonic activity or the seismic activity in Suruga Bay, but no one is exactly sure what it is. And likewise with Fuji, it can't be ruled out. I haven't seen any theories that tie those in, but they're in the same basic plate boundary area. It's just that the geology is a bit too vague to really know how they interact.
1: Well, here's an obvious question you cannot answer, and that is, do you expect something of this magnitude or sort could occur in the next year, 5 years, 10 years, 100 years?
2: Oh, yeah, absolutely.
1: How far out?
2: Oh, I was actually expecting it a couple of years back because there is an earthquake in Odawara, which is runs a lot more on a sort of like clockwork. It runs every 71.5 years, give or take a year. And I was expecting, because that one was expected in about 1995, 96, that normally does trigger the Suruga quake. So I would have expected that. But this is a game that's very difficult to play, making these kind of predictions. I would not be the least bit surprised if we look back and if you put me in a time capsule and put me forward 20 years from now, and I looked at all the newspapers and discovered there had been an earthquake in December 1999, I wouldn't have been the least bit surprised. Yeah. It could be this month or it could be 2 years from now. The only thing I do know is the longer we leave it, of course, the worse it's going to be.
1: We live anyway in a very strange time where weather patterns appear to be changing and all sorts of strange things are occurring. And I suppose that's all mixed up with the millennium. And I want to ask you one more question, and that is, since you're a reporter, since you're in Tokyo, I'm rather curious what the talk is there about Y2K. And here it ranges from the catastrophic to the big yawn. What are they thinking in Japan about Y2K?
2: They were worried about it because the Japanese were very late in catching up to this Y2K problem. One of the problems is here, we have a different dating system in Japan. The dates run according to the year of the emperor's reign. So it's actually we are in year 11, Heisei 11, which is the 11th year of the emperor's current reign. I was born, for example, in Showa 29, the 29th year of Emperor Hirohito's reign. And a lot of lawmakers, you know, the people that supposedly run this country and are supposed to know these things, said, well, we handled the transition from Showa to Heisei when the old emperor died, so it shouldn't be a problem, handling this transition into the year 2000. They really don't have much of an idea, but the Japan late in the day caught up to it, and late last year, they really started tackling the problem. They believe they've got it under control, but there is no, as I've mentioned before, no sort of tradition of openness as there is in the U.S., so it's difficult to know. I can tell you that the trains are planning to stop running just before midnight and pull into the nearest station case there is a problem. The airlines are not flying, and they're taking all kinds of...
1: Excuse me, you said the airlines are not going to fly?
2: Yeah, three of Japan's major airlines are not going to be flying on that day, just as a precaution. Not because they believe that they have problems, but because they just want to be absolutely sure there are not going to be any problems.
1: Have you heard the method they're using in mainland China?
2: No, but nothing would surprise me. Tell me about it.
1: Well, this may interest you, Peter. In mainland China, the government has mandated, and you know they don't ask, they don't request, they simply mandate, that all airline executives will be in the air on an airplane December 31st at midnight.
2: Yes, sorry, I believe I've heard about this, yes. Interesting. Maybe that should be a requirement for every company that is operating computers. there's another one, I don't want to digress too far, but Taiwan, I don't know if you've heard how a hospital there is coping with it, they put all their computers back 4 years, and all of their medical records now are 4 years out of date. Everything is 4 years out of date, but they figure when the new year rolls around, they're not going to be in any problem whatsoever. They're going to have to deal with it in 2004, by which time they reckon they're going to update their systems.
1: I see. Well, it's going to be an interesting time. Are you going to be reporting for ABC and the various networks on what's going on in Tokyo on that night?
2: I will be. I don't want to take your audience away from you, but if anyone is listening to ABC News, we are going to have round-the-world coverage, and I will be reporting on a phone among a crowd of Japanese and hopefully some Americans who are celebrating the New Year as the clock strikes midnight here, which will be 10 o'clock in the morning your time.
1: 10 o'clock in the morning. So we're going to get to see this thing swing around the world. I guess it begins somewhere in the Marshall Islands or something out in the middle of the Pacific.
2: Yes, or whichever dateline you care to pick with all these islands that are arguing about where it should be. Tokyo is going to be one of the first big cities to be hit. Sydney, of course, will be an hour ahead of us. But then Tokyo will be next, and it'll be very interesting to see, you know, what happens here. I'll tell you one thing, Art, I don't know, you know, people have the impression this is a very technologically advanced country, and hate to disillusion you, but it ain't. They are very ill-prepared, or they were very ill-prepared for Y2K along the lines that I mentioned, but there is also, a lack of computerization in this country, which is quite frightening.
1: Well, let me try and understand something. Although they use dates, as you suggested, by the length of the last emperor's reign or whatever, actually, their PCs aren't any different than ours, really, are they? In other words, they still keep dates in PCs the way we do.
2: That's right. Absolutely. They do. And in fact, up until a few years ago, NEC, which is the largest computer company here, had a real lock on the market, had its own software system, and it was not compatible with PCs in the States. They've come around now to making that compatible. So virtually they're indistinguishable. I actually run off a Japanese computer because it's useful for me because you can print out Japanese writing on it. But they're now lock and step with US, the U.S. system.
1: That's absolutely fascinating. You can print it. Katakana or a kanji or?
2: Well, they've got three different types. They've got hiragana and katakana, which are the easier ones, the syllabaries, and then the kanji, which is the import from China, which is the more difficult one. I am by no means an expert, but you can't get by in this country without, you know, at least recognizing about 500 characters.
1: That's right. I remember I learned out of necessity because I would have starved to death and had a burst bladder had I not begun to learn. All right, I want to put you on the line with a couple of people from this country.
2: Right.
1: So let's try it. Bearing in mind, folks, there is a delay between here and Japan, obviously, so you need to sort of ask your question and then we'll get the answer from Peter. Wildcard Line, you're on the air with Peter Hadfield in Tokyo. Hello.
3: Peter, Art, how do you do? Tim from Cold Lake, Canada. My favorite subject, earthquakes. Been listening to Art Bell for 4 years and got turned on to all his links on earthquake sites, and I've been monitoring him closely the last 4 years and just amazed at the frequency of activity that's been going on in the last maybe 3-4 months. And especially Japan, that region, that's just like it's filling the charts with all these small ones and the occasional larger one. You were talking earlier, Peter, about subduction and subversion zones.
2: Yeah, subduction zone, that's right.
3: Subduction, okay. I was born and raised in Vancouver Island, and that's another one. As a matter of fact, 300 years ago, Japan's rice crop was totally taken out one bright morning when a tsunami rolled in from the west coast of the United States and British Columbia that suffered a major earthquake. That snapped large trees, you know, the big trees on the west coast, snapped them off at levels of 4 or 5 feet high. There's a documentary now that's out by the Canadian Broadcasting Corporation, The Witness Program. It's called Vancouver.
2: I don't know it. What's it called?
3: It's called Vancouver on the Fault Line. And it was this investigation done by geologists about 4 years ago that was substantiated basically by El Nino. When these big waves came up, just El Nino, 2 years ago now? It came up and washed away a lot of erosion along the Oregon coastline that uncovered these trees that were not petrified, but, you know, they were preserved, that were snapped off along the coast, like on the beaches, which showed that before the snap, like you were just explaining about the rule on the table, before the snap where the plate released and the ground went up and then came back to settle, actually lower, there was coastline lost, that these trees were actually snapped at that moment of the earthquake, and then the land dropped to bury these things underwater and then eventually under sand and seabed.
1: Do you have a specific question, sir?
3: Yes, subversion and subduction. Like, I'm kind of confused about that. I've read sometimes they seem like the same, but at other times they get different explanations.
1: All right, well, let's get the one that Peter gives.
2: I use the term subduction, and subduction has a very distinct meaning of one crustal plate going underneath another. This term subversion, I don't know in the geological sense. I know what subversion means, but I don't know it used, tectonically. And there is also something which sounds very similar to what you've got, which is a kind of sedimentary slump. The tsunami, the tidal waves that can go right across a whole oceans because waves are very efficient energy preserving systems. Where about 100,000 years ago, they now reckon, if they're looking at the fringe of the Pacific Ocean, they reckon that there was a massive slump of sediment off the coast of the Big Island of Hawaii because of a buildup of volcanic debris from the volcano there. And as that slumped down into the ocean, it caused a massive tidal wave which went right across the Pacific. But more recently, the most devastating earthquake to hit Japan this century in terms of loss of life outside of the one in 1923 was a 1960 earthquake in Chile. It didn't actually even occur in Japan. It occurred in Chile, but it sent a massive great tsunami tidal wave across the Pacific, and it swamped the entire Japanese east coast right from the north to the south. And I forget the figures for how many people were killed, but it was in the thousands.
1: Now, you see, it's interesting, Peter, because that's just a massive tragedy. And you know what? until you just now mentioned it, I didn't even know it occurred. I didn't even know that happened. And so it shows you the way the reporting goes, or the lack of it, just because it involves a foreign country or two, is simply not reported. You know, you're a media person. How do you account for this?
2: There is a rule of thumb in the media about what gets reported, and obviously anything in the States would get reported in an American media organization much more than if it had happened, you know, in the middle of Central Asia or somewhere. It's distance from home, it's connections with the country, it's the number of people killed, so many factors go into it. But I'm afraid that is just driven by demand, because, unfortunately, it's the case. Americans would read about a train wreck that killed 10 people on the front page of their newspaper, but they would not want to read or not have that sort of prominence given to the same sort of story if it had happened in another country which perhaps they'd never even heard of.
1: So we, despite pleadings of some organizations, we really don't think globally, do we?
2: That's the problem. It's the reader's choice. You know, readers demanded that they should be given this information. I tell you, the media organizations would very quickly comply, because we live in a market oriented society, and that demand would be very quickly filled. But yeah, it is a shame that kind of thing is not known. But it brings me on to another point, actually.
1: All right, hold the point. We're at the bottom of the hour. We'll be right back. I'm Art Bell.

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1: It is indeed. Peter Hatfield from Tokyo, Japan is with us. And he's written a book that you might want to go check out on Amazon.com or simply go down to your bookstore and buy. 60 Seconds That Will Change the World. We'll ask Peter in a moment how you get his book, but get it, you should. I'll tell you why in a moment.

0: I like this sack so much I just can't walk on it. Anyway, we'll get back to Peter in a moment. I am Art Bell, and this, of course, is Coast to Coast AM in the middle of the night, moving like a freight train through the night. All right, I have been asked to make this programming note for my listeners in Las Vegas, Nevada. The station we're on there now, which is 105.1 Hot Talk, is about to be 105.1 Spanish speaking. And so a lot of people are wondering where we're going to be. I'll tell you where we're going to be. We're going to be on KXNT 840 on the AM dial. If we're not there already, within the next day or so, we will be. So that's the deal. And I'm sure 105.1 would not mind my mentioning this, since they're going Spanish anyway. We're moving immediately without missing a beat over to 8:40 a.m. KXNT. So if you're in Las Vegas, please make note of that fact. In the meantime, back to Tokyo, Japan, and Peter Hatfield. And Peter, somebody I respect very much just wrote to me that he just saw a documentary on the Discovery Channel. And in this documentary, it chronicled what exactly would occur to the U.S. economy should there be an earthquake of exactly the sort you've been describing tonight. And my friend says it was not good news at all. All the money Japan has invested in the U.S. would, according to this documentary, be pulled back to the, Japan to help for the rebuilding, and that it would virtually ruin the U.S. economy.
1: I don't know what documentary that was. I have a suspicion it might have been one that I was involved in.
0: I see.
1: I've been involved in quite a few, but people keep saying I pop up on television every now and again and in unexpected places. We've got to be careful if that is using the same information. In other words, if that's getting the information from my book, then what you've got there is not two different sources telling you the same thing. You've still got just one source. But I guess it just reinforces the message. I'm glad that people are taking that seriously enough to at least take a look at it and consider it.
0: Yes, precisely. All right. Your book, 60 Seconds That Will Change the World, is available roughly where?
1: It's getting a bit sort of out of print now, I think. It was originally published in 1991. And then it was revised. We had a completely new revised edition in 1995 after the Kobe quake. So
0: right,
1: that would have hit the bookshelves in that year. But it did rather well, and I think most bookstores would have run out of copies within about 2 or 3 years. You can, I know, get it on Amazon.com, and you can, I believe, get it if you order it. So if you can't get it through the Internet, go to the your local bookshop and order it. And the publisher is Charles Tuttle in the U.S. That's Tuttle, T-U-T-T-L-E.
0: Charles Tuttle. All right, that'll help. Yeah, most of bookstores you can walk in, they've got a database, at least until the first of the year, and they can call it up, and it's there in just a few days.
1: Yeah, and I mean, the information is still very current, so I would hope that bookstores would still be stocking it. I think they put it under obscure sections because, you know, they were never quite sure what to make of it. Is this a book about geology? Is this a book about finance or what? I always told the Japanese, this is a book about democracy and what happens if you don't check what your own government is doing and the kind of preparations it's making on your behalf.
0: Well, here's one for you. The Japanese, at the inception of the Second World War, were an extremely homogenous people. They still are to some degree, but there's been a very great change socially in Japan. Companies no longer guarantee work for life, that sort of thing.
1: Yeah.
0: And there are social changes going on in Japan. So at one time, one would have imagined the Japanese to handle a catastrophe like that in a rather orderly fashion, which was their nature. If that kind of catastrophe occurred today, what do you think the social repercussions would be?
1: Well, they haven't changed as dramatically. I think it's going to take another 20 years before the social change that has started in the 1990s, and you're perfectly correct, you know, you're looking at, for example, lifetime employment. There's a huge social change going underway, but it's got to work its way through the system. There is still very much, this country is a people who are very orderly, who follow orders, follow instructions, leave things very much to the people in charge and assume that they know what they're doing, and take their orders from them. But this has a big downside in a catastrophe like this. And it's very much shown up by what happened at in San Francisco in 1989 and what happened in Kobe in 95.
0: Mm-hmm.
1: When I was watching pictures of the San Francisco earthquake, I was very impressed with the way that ordinary citizens were, you know, getting hold of buckets of water to put out fires. I saw a guy shouting out instructions to people, turn off your gas. People were directing traffic. These were not, you know, firefighters or policemen. These were ordinary citizens
0: mm-hmm.
1: who took charge and organized themselves. Now, one of the problems in Japan, it's by no means racist that they say this. I've spoken to a lot of Japanese friends who are engineers, who are people involved in this kind of business, and they agree with me totally because this is a big fear of theirs, is that ordinary people in a Japanese city in the same situation would not know what to do because they would wait until they were given orders.
0: Mm-hmm.
1: You know, they would wait for the firemen to come along to put out a fire, unless they happened to be a volunteer for a fire service, in which case, you know, they would do what they were trained to do. And there's a problem here that people are too well trained to do, you know, specific tasks, and they don't take on any role outside of that.
0: Well, then here's the question that might get you in trouble.
1: Mm-hmm.
0: Has the Japanese government adequately prepared to address this disaster, their equivalent over there of FEMA or whatever it is that would go into action with a disaster of this size? Are they prepared to handle it?
1: No. It's a short answer, and I've said this before, and I've been asked this question before, and I was certainly proven to be right at Kobe, because after the Kobe earthquake, colleagues of mine who had been covering this, you know, when we sat down, you know how journalists are, you know, you're intensely working on a story, but then after it's all over, you sit back and relax and talk. And everyone was saying to me, boy, it's absolutely amazing. It was just the way that you predicted in the book. And I think the only person who was not surprised was me, because I said, yeah, I mean, this is what 15 months of research showed me. It showed me that exactly what happened at Kobe would occur. There would be a shortage of water for firefighting. They would not have the right equipment to get in there and deal with it. The administration would break down because they are assuming that they can have meetings and administer things and get things organized. And they can do that during the practice runs because, of course, they're doing that when all the buildings are intact and the telecommunications are up. But you try doing that after an earthquake when the lines are down, fires everywhere, the building where the town hall might have been has probably collapsed. You can't get to where you need to go because there are traffic jams, and everything breaks down. And they had not really, you know, figured that one out beforehand. So it wasn't surprising to me at all that everything happened the way I had expected it to. And I tell you, it is going to happen again because they have still not properly prepared.
0: All right. Peter, Wildcard Line, you're on the air with Peter Hatfield in Tokyo, Japan. Hello.
2: Hi.
0: Hi.
2: My name is Alan. I'm in Salem, Oregon.
0: Hi, Alan.
2: I wanted to ask Peter if he had read anything about the Japan being in the Bible Codes, the book written by Michael Drosnin.
0: Yes, there is such a book. I don't know whether you're aware of it.
1: No, I'm not. What's it called?
0: The Bible Code, and it's basically Michael Drosnin, through years and years of research, decoded the Bible and found that every so many characters, a computer did it. There were predictions that were made within the body of the text of the Bible. It's very, very interesting about earth changes and all kinds of things like that, but if you're not familiar with it, you're obviously not going to be able to address it. But there apparently are references to Japan. That's interesting, and I'll try and follow up on it, but it's nothing obviously you can comment on. East of the Rockies, you're on the air with Peter Hatfield in Tokyo. Hello.
3: Hello, Art. I gotta really say, you're kind of a hard man to get a hold of at times.
0: Yes, I am.
3: And my question is there a fault line in California that could trigger a earthquake in Japan while also having a earthquake in California?
0: Well, I think the answer to that, and Peter is the former geologist. I think once a geologist, always one.
1: But riding a bicycle.
0: Yeah, that's right. But they don't really directly trigger each other. And yet, Peter, we watched The Ring of Fire. I played that song earlier, and it does seem as though it travels around in a circle. You know,
1: let me put a few minds at rest on this. There is a certain linkage. Now, one of the interesting things, if you look at the Turkish earthquakes, for example, they have noted the way that the earthquakes have been traveling westwards along this particular fault. And you can see, you know, that they are closely linked. Mm. And the same thing happens here in Japan, where we have the East Coast, one earthquake, which basically shifts a part of the Earth's crust forward, will then put stress on the next fault zone, and then that will break, and then that will put stress on the next one. We're talking a period of years here, perhaps, as one earthquake triggers another. And, of course, as I mentioned earlier, the possibility that a major earthquake in Suruga Bay could then trigger earthquakes beneath Tokyo. Now, this is a well-established theory. This is not just people whistling in the wind. They've made correlations between this. Now, the problem is where you get so far away as Japan and California are, that relationship gets so diluted that it really doesn't work. There is a ring of fire, basically, because we have one very large crust called the Pacific Ocean crust, which is taking up most of the Pacific Ocean plate, Pacific Ocean area. And, you know, parts of northeast Japan are on this boundary just as California is. But I have to say that because they're so far apart, there isn't the same sort of stress effect as you get when you've got neighboring fault zones.
0: Well,
1: it's a good question, but there is no linkage.
0: I have a very good friend. Let's see if you subscribe to this. I have a good friend in Fortuna, California. And, of course, everybody has various ways of trying to predict when an earthquake is going to occur. But he begins to get really worried when he doesn't have small earthquakes. The Fortuna area is subject to a lot of small quakes that occur offshore. And if a long period of time goes by without small quakes, he gets worried about a big one. Is there some reason to believe that's a good way to think?
1: Yeah, absolutely. In fact, I've been hoping that a major earthquake would happen in Suruga Bay because it would take the pressure off a bigger earthquake. As I mentioned, it's like blowing up a balloon. Another analogy, and I'm probably making too many of them, but, you know, if you want to know how this earthquake happens, if you take a packet of balloons and they're all different colors and you blow one up and it takes 30 puffs of your breath before it bursts, you take the next one and it may be 30, but it may be 32, it may be 28. You can't tell exactly when that balloon is going to burst, but you know, roughly speaking, that it's going to burst after about 30. Now, the bigger it gets, if you get up to 40 and it hasn't burst, you get up to 50 and it hasn't burst, you know it's going to come down with a hell of a bang.
0: Mm-hmm.
1: And you would much prefer that the balloon burst after 10 puffs when it's small and when the amount of energy is going to be very small. That would be far better than having these longer periods of very, very large earthquakes.
0: The order of magnitude must be much like an asteroid hit. If you've got something the size of your fist or even a Volkswagen, one thing happens. If you have something 5 miles across, it ends all life on Earth.
1: Yeah, that's right, absolutely. And the great thing is about the smaller earthquakes, they are dissipating the stress that's being built up. If you can, you know, if you've got one massive crust moving past another, as you have in California, here it's not subducting, it's actually moving past.
0: Mm.
1: They're crunching up against each other, and you want them to keep moving. You don't want that thing to get stuck, because when it gets stuck, then when it does shift, it's going to be one massive earthquake. So, yeah, these smaller earthquakes do help.
0: All right. Very quickly, west of the Rockies, you're on the air with Peter Hadfield in Tokyo. Hello.
4: Hello.
0: Hi.
4: All right.
0: Yes.
4: Oh, thank you. First of all, I didn't know if you'd gotten a copy of the movie Earthquake in New York.
0: Not yet, and I'm dying.
4: I've got it.
0: Bless your heart. Send
4: if
0: it to
4: I
0: me.
4: Know how to get it to you, a P.O. box or something.
0: All right.
4: But the other thing is, also, I was in the Northridge earthquake.
0: Oh, yes?
4: Believe you me, you know what it's like to be in an earthquake. We were prepared. We were trained. We were in a neighborhood watch group, and we were very well trained.
0: And?
4: And we did. We pulled our resources. We pulled our resources on our block and in our whole neighborhood, and we did come through it okay. But it was frightening. I mean, 4 o'clock in the morning.
0: Oh, I know, and that was Northridge, indeed. But, you know, there's a depending on the magnitude and the area of destruction of an earthquake, I think you'll get a very different social kind of reaction. In other words, if you turn on the radio or the television, you realize it's a limited area and there's going to be help for you coming quickly, that's one thing. if you turn on the radio and you realize that for 150 miles around you, there's nearly total destruction, that's something else entirely, and I think you get a different kind of social reaction. What do you think, Peter?
1: Yeah, that's right. You know, one thing about earthquakes is when we talk about Richter magnitudes, they're very deceptive because, of course, you can have a very small Richter magnitude earthquake, but if you're right on top of it, that will be devastating. But then you can have a small one far away and you wouldn't even feel it. Now, one of the interesting things about the earthquake that's expected here is that it is going to be a regional one. Unlike Northridge and unlike Kobe, they were devastating for the particular areas. But fortunately, the areas around were able to give help. I think what we're going to find here with this Suruga Bay earthquake is that it's going to devastate the entire area. The roads, bridges, tunnels, everything will be down, and it's going to be very difficult to get help in there. I think it's going to be a long time before we know exactly what the extent of the damage is and can get to the injured and the dead.
0: Well, if you were to file a story on the possibility of a large, devastating earthquake of this type to ABC, just following the Kobe earthquake, no doubt you'd have a really good chance of getting it on the air. But if you tried to file that story today, it probably wouldn't run, would it?
1: In what sense? Sorry.
0: Well, in other words, Kobe had earthquake hot news in Japan.
1: Mm.
0: So they might be likely to run a story of the sort that you've been talking about tonight.
1: Right.
0: But in the normal everyday, if you were to try to file that same story today, it probably wouldn't get attention, probably wouldn't get run, would it?
1: Well, I mean, you mean if we're looking back on the Kobe earthquake?
0: Yeah, absolutely.
1: Yeah, oh yeah. I think there's a tendency once these things are done to forget about them. We did have a big sort of anniversary here, of course, in Japan, looking at the Kobe earthquake. But I think when I spoke to various editors, I don't think we did anything on this as an anniversary piece.
0: Yeah, but that's what I'm getting at. In other words, if you have some sort of really current hook, you're going to get it on the air. But,
1: yeah.
0: I mean, this is a monster story that ought to be run whenever anybody would be willing to look at it.
1: Well, yeah. I mean, for example, do you know what's going on in Taiwan? You know, remember we had that earthquake a few months ago? And I bet, you know, there's very little being done to say, well, how's the situation out there now and how are they recovering? I guess, you know, we all see something, we gasp, and then we move on.
0: That's right.
1: The nature of humanity, isn't it?
0: Short attention spans. 10,000 people die in India in a cyclone, and you sort of go, oh, wow, and then it's on with the rest of the day. Listen, I would like to I'd like to take this opportunity to thank you for coming on the show with me, Peter.
1: It's been a pleasure.
0: It really has been a pleasure. And listen to me. I'm going to be on the air beginning at 7 o'clock p.m. Pacific time on New Year's Eve. And maybe there'll be a moment or two when you'll have a little bit of time. I've got your phone number between reporting for ABC and anybody else, and I wonder if we might call you and get a report.
1: You could try. I tell you, I know I'm going to be fairly tied up because I'm not only going to be reporting for ABC that night, but for many other the stations and papers that I cover. But it would be great talking to you. Let's keep in touch, and let's see if that can be done. It would be nice to make contact again, and we'll just see what sort of events unfold here come New Year's Day.
0: Peter, my friend, thank you, and good night.
1: Thanks, Art. Good talking to you.
0: Take care. That's Peter Hatfield in Tokyo, Japan. I'm Art Bell, and this, of course, is Coast to Coast AM. We'll be right back. Open minds directly ahead. Lots to talk about.

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And now, Art Bell.

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2: Good morning, everybody. Sort of flashing some of the music of this millennium past you in bumpers as we work our way toward the day, the change of the 1,000 years. We're about 30 days away from it now. Boy, it sure did come on fast, didn't it? And that's what we've got to do. All right, open lines just around the corner. Stay right where you are, or hold on, if you will. Well, let's see here. The big news is the battle in Seattle. And I've got a few words to say about it. The Associated Press says, delegates from 135 nations tried Wednesday to resuscitate global trade talks that thousands of protesters had brought to a standstill. While the streets were calmer than yesterday, police were still firing tear gas at demonstrators near the president's hotel as night fell. Now, I've been in touch. I have a lot of contacts in Seattle, and I've got something that I want to tell you, because there's a really big misimpression being spread across the nation from Seattle. 99.9% of the protests in Seattle have been from serious-minded, honest, hard-working, non-violent people. And I'm sorry to say, the various networks, and I don't have to name them because it's all of them, I'll continue to harp on the same piece of footage again and again and again and again of the violence. And that is such a small piece of what's really going on up there, that as a nation, we're being ripped off. We're being manipulated by the media. And yeah, I'm part of it, I know. But I'm telling you, I know it's the case. They didn't really cover the very much of the nonviolent protest. I guess it's just not sexy. You know, you want to see people burning things and turning things over and all the rest of that, and that's what gets in the news, and that's what's in the news, and it kind of buries the message, I'm sorry to say. So that's what I've got to say about what's going on in Seattle. The battle in Seattle, they call it. It's not just Seattle, it's around the world, and I too have concerns about free trade. I'm very much in favor of free trade, but I understand the concerns of the people who are demonstrating. They're valid concerns. And we all know money, what money does and what everybody else has to do, right? It talks and everybody else, well, you know. So I think they're valid concerns, and they better listen up there. They better show some sign of listening. Had a lot of different messages. Somebody said, I noticed they didn't call out the National Guard until Starbucks was vandalized. That's big up there. Somebody else says the planners of the WTO should have picked a different location for this get-together. New Orleans or Atlanta would not draw protests to this degree. Besides, says the faxer, both places have quality convention centers, and the call girls are probably just as nice. Have you read Drudge tonight? This doesn't surprise me. I have no way of knowing if it's true, but the Drudge Report says, exclusive, Hillary demands divorce. White House officials are furious that apparently the National Enquirer, according to Drudge, is planning to report that Bill and Hillary Clinton are talking divorce. Tensions escalated after a brutal fight last month in Turkey, where Bill and Hillary were touring earthquake-ravaged areas, said the report.

0: Next week, says the Drudge Report, the tabloid will unleash the report with a front-page Scream exclusive that quotes family and legal sources. The White House expressed outrage at the story. Well, I'm not shocked. You know, I'm not saying it's true, but I wouldn't be shocked if it was true. I think the First Lady just announced she was going to move to New York and would only occasionally come back to the White House. So that's a separation, really, of a sort. And you know there's been a lot of behind the scenes of crockery blasting and trajectories, no doubt, hitting various portions of the White House interior walls. I mean, I'm sure that kind of thing has gone on. Public face is one thing, private face is another. So I wouldn't be that shocked if it was true, but, it, you know, right now it's just a Drudge Report. For the first time, scientists have mapped virtually an entire human chromosome. Have you been hearing about that? It's been on CNN. One of the chains of molecules that bear the genetic recipe for human life. That's us. The achievement announced Wednesday is an important step for the $3 billion Human Genome Project, which is attempting to detail the tens of thousands of genes that carry instructions for everything in a human, from brain function to hair color to foot size, and I might add disease, predisposition to certain things, and, you know, it's really wild what they're doing. And I might add also, they're getting very close now to cloning. They're about to clone. There are private labs in the U.S. right now about to clone human beings, and there's a big brouhaha going on about that. Now, I'm going to read you something that was sent to me, and I'm going to do my best to adhere to the wishes of the person who sent it to me. I'm going to do the best I can. This is from a police officer. Dear Mr. Bell, I'm a police officer in a small town just west of a place in Missouri. I'm not going to read the town. I listen to you every time I work the midnight shift and find your program quite fascinating just before Halloween this year. You had a program on called Ghost to Ghost AM. I wanted to call you in then and tell you about what had happened to me, but I couldn't bring myself to do it. But I've got to tell someone. I've never shared this with anyone, not even my family. Earlier this year, I had to have surgery to repair, and he says, you know, it doesn't matter what it is here. It's a relatively simple surgery. The surgery, he says, went well. But afterward, I developed an infection that caused a very large hernia of my abdominal muscles, and they had to go back in. Because as time went on, the hernia got worse, and so I finally had to go back under. The doctor told me the operation would take about an hour and a half to 2 hours, and that I'd be spending the night in the hospital. Well, things went bad. I was in the operating room for about 5 hours instead, ended up staying in the hospital for 6 days, three of them in intensive care. This is where it gets interesting. Here's what I want to tell you. After being put under the anesthetic for the surgery, I suddenly discovered that I was aware of what was going on, but not as though I was on the operating table. I was suddenly observing the operating room as though I was standing off in the corner of the room, not floating above or anything like that, but just standing off to the side. As I observed, I could see myself on the operating table, and there was a flurry of activity all around me. There was a nurse, I assume, sitting astride me doing CPR. The surgeon was calling someone else for the crash cart. That's in quotes, crash cart. I could hear the anesthesiologist yelling, This can't be happening. This can't be happening. I could hear someone else saying another amp of epi now, which I assume was epinephrine. Other people were calling out various things that I cannot remember. As I watched, the nurse doing the CPR jumped off the table, and the surgeon shocked me with the defibrillator twice. I know what a defibrillator is, how it's used as a police officer. I've been present at a number of incidents where the paramedics have had to shock people and try to restart their hearts after a heart attack or a drug overdose. I remember the surgeon saying, again, give me 300, and saw him put the paddles on my chest. Then I remember nothing until I woke up in recovery. At first, after I awoke, I thought I'd had some sort of anesthetic-induced hallucination. But shortly after I woke up, my doctor came in to see me. He told me there'd been complications during the surgery. He told me how long the surgery had taken. He told me I'd gone into cardiac arrest during surgery, and they had had to use, quote, extraordinary measures, end quote, to resuscitate me. But everything was okay, and I'd recover fully. I didn't tell him anything about what I had experienced. One of the operating room nurses was a young lady with whom I had once had a, shall we say, relationship. So I was able to get word to her to come and see me. After about 20 minutes of conversation, I managed to convince her to tell me exactly what had occurred in the operating room. She confirmed that I had indeed gone into cardiac arrest while undergoing surgery. When I pressed her for details, she told me one of the nurses had been sitting astride me doing CPR while the defibrillator was brought up. She, I'm not going to give the name, differed to some degree in what the anesthesiologist said. She said that he said, this can't be effing happening. You don't die during a hernia repair, end quote. And she said that he had said that several times. Otherwise, she confirmed everything. Everything I'd seen when I was standing off to the side, observing. What happened to me? Was it a near-death experience? I don't know. Did the trauma of the incident manage somehow to penetrate the anesthesia and embed itself in my subconscious? I don't know. I do know I never saw any bright white light like I've heard from others. I never saw any of my loved relatives calling to me. I never saw anything except the operating room, the doctors, the nurses, and me. Now, I haven't shared this with my doctor. I haven't shared it with my nurse friend. And I sure didn't share it with any of my family or fellow officers. Basically, I was afraid of being labeled a nutcase and being sent to see the departmental psychologist or getting one of those sure you did, dear, attitudes from my family. Bottom line is, I don't know for sure exactly what happened, but I had to tell someone. I'm not asking you to share this with your listeners, but should you decide to do so, I'd be very grateful if you'd make sure that no one can identify me by location or situation. So, I did the best I could, sir. I thank you for the story, and I absolutely believe every word of it. And I don't know what to tell you. I think your reasoning is sound in questioning whether, for example, during the anesthetic, your mind somehow did manage to register subconsciously what was going on, but I don't believe your mind could shift itself from the body to actually see the external actions of others during a deep anesthetic, which obviously you were under. So what you have told me is very important. What you have told everybody is very important. We are more than just our physical bodies. And there is something else that follows this life. I think that you just brushed up against it, just had a little taste of it. Others have gone farther. But the fact of the matter is, it's real. I've heard the stories again and again and again and again, so I know it's real. Anyway, I thought I would share that with you, and he obviously wanted me to share that with you, and there you have it, the words of a police officer. West of the Rockies, you're on the air. Hi.
1: Hello, Mr. Bell. How are you doing this evening?
0: Okay, how are you?
1: Hey, I'm in Seattle, and I partook in the protest yesterday.
0: Do you agree with me with regard to the coverage?
1: I can't convey to you the way that it felt to stand at 6th and Pine with a cross-section of the United States, and I mean old and young,
0: right?
1: People from all walks of life, and look at a man with an MP5 hanging off of him with an M16 in his hands,
0: yep.
1: A revolver on his side,
0: yep.
1: Fighting knives, full combat gear,
0: yep.
1: And this is before anything started, sir. The people that they first fired tear gas on and rubber bullets on were seated in the middle of an intersection, peacefully. Everybody was being told through bullhorns by the march bosses, it is a peaceful protest, do not resist if you are arrested. And I'm telling you this is the God-honest truth.
0: Oh, I believe you.
1: I'm telling you that the WTO came to this town, and they have talked about, on our news stations, about the right of the WTO to have free speech. Excuse me, but the WTO, they're not citizens of this country. Our constitution.
0: Well, now, hold it, slow up. So wait a minute, slow up. Visitors to this country, you may or may not be aware, do enjoy the same rights, basically, that we do, and that includes free speech. In other
1: words, I was discussing that with somebody earlier. I'm glad you clarified that for me, because...
0: I'm going to hold you over. I've got a break coming up, so
1: okay.
0: Just stay there. Take a good deep breath, and we'll pick it up, all right?
1: Okay, sir.
0: Stay there. We'll be right back. This is Coast to Coast AM.

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0: you.
1: We'll send this one out to Seattle. My current caller is going to be back in just a moment. Boots. Walking boots.
0: You keep playing where you shouldn't be playing. And you keep thinking that you'll never get burned. Ha! I just found me a brand new box to match it, yeah. And what he knows, you ain't had time to learn.
1: I know I've heard this song with reference to something else.
0: Boots are made.
1: I just know it.
0: And that's
1: anyway, we'll continue with our caller in a moment. Stay right where you are. All right, back now to my caller from Seattle. And, sir, no, it's true. Even people who come here to visit this country basically are entitled to the same freedoms that we enjoy as citizens.
2: Yeah, I just, to be honest with you, I've honestly never been confronted by people with machine guns. And there was no provocation, you know what I'm saying, for them to be standing there like that?
1: I know exactly what you're saying.
2: I went down there to march with labor. It's who I went down there to march with.
1: Yes.
2: And in transit to the labor march, I came up against the police blockade, and I stayed there to watch what would happen. And like I said, they ended up firing on the peaceful protesters to clear the intersection. Mm. And I'm so glad I was there because...
1: Well, I'm sure they probably got on a bullhorn and said, this is not a legal assembly, you're going to have to leave now or else, something like that.
2: Well, see, the thing is that it was quite chaotic, to be honest with you. The very first little skirmishes.
1: Sure.
2: Because, see, people were committing... What's funny is, or what's bizarre, is the people that were committing the acts of breaking the windows, breaking into places,
1: right,
2: spray painting and so forth,
1: right,
2: were not arrested. For hours last night, they let 200 people run rampant in downtown. You know how you see the Starbucks windows being smashed in and so on and so forth?
1: Yeah.
2: And they show it over and over again?
1: Right.
2: That was an act committed by 200 people, and the police were standing across the street watching.
1: Well, that's what I was complaining about, in essence, with regard to the coverage. Again and again, all they show is the violence, the tear gas, the looting, that whatever, the breaking, the vandalism, all of that. That's all they show, and they ignore the issues behind the gazillions of people who protested peacefully, who really want a voice in what's going on. And that's the real issue. And they're just sliding right by that, and they're feeding us this violence again and again and again.
2: It is now illegal to buy a gas mask in Seattle. You will be fined $500 and put in jail for up to 6 months for possessing one in the downtown area.
1: Really?
2: You are, yes, sir. You are told that you can't be downtown past 7 o'clock.
1: I was aware of the curfew, yes.
2: And you will not be allowed back till dawn. And people who are not supposed to be there and or have no identification on them will be escorted away by the police. Not only that, but the closest thing I saw to reality mirrored on a television screen was ITN News tonight. I watched on the PBS affiliate here.
1: Right.
2: And ITN News had a piece. And, you know, they had guys asking questions, British journalists asking the chief of police here in questions and getting answers that I saw none of on three separate local affiliates here.
1: I hear you.
2: And the thing is that you can see the manipulation, because I was there to see it unfiltered. And it's the first time, honestly, that I've ever been involved in anything like that, that I've ever seen anything like that.
1: Well,
2: but I've believed in this strongly ever since NAFTA and GATT. When you blur our international boundaries and you say that there's no more taxes involved with going across the borders and everything,
1: mm-hmm,
2: Globalization is upon us.
1: Oh, it is. It is, sir. And thank you. Absolutely, it is. Economically, it's already a reality, and one that you might as well get used to, because you're not going to change it. What you can do is see to it that there's humanity injected into the system, and that's what the protesters seem to be wanting to say, that damn it all, it's not just economics, but it's people, it's jobs, it's families, it's human beings. It's more than just a dry economic a group of decisions that are going to be made by leaders of X numbers of nations, or trade ministers. And I have sympathy with that position, and they should be listening, and they're not. What they're taking is a completely adversarial position. I mean, it's just like the battle in Seattle. It's like advertised, you know? and nobody's listening and talking to anybody. It's just it's a mess. And with regard to machine guns, do a little foreign travel. You'll find out very quickly that they're everywhere. I mean, there are some countries you go to where there's a guy with a machine gun on at the end of every block, sometimes more than one. But I know it's a very eerie feeling to feel in this country. It's something you don't expect. Well, welcome to reality, I would say. East of the Rockies, you're on the air. Hi.
3: Hi, Art.
1: Hello.
3: Hi, this is Bruce in Toronto.
1: Yes, Bruce.
3: And all I can say about Seattle, and I don't want to sound too glib, but okay, it ain't Chicago 68, but I'll take it.
1: Well, what do you mean by that?
3: Well, I mean by that I think it's about time we had a little bit of kicking out the jams in regards to all of the crap that's going down, and I know it's not quite Mayor Daley's.
1: I see what you're saying.
3: You know.
1: It's been a long time since a really serious mass protest in this country, actually.
3: Yeah, well, you know, I mean, since Vietnam, I guess a lot of people might feel that there hasn't been much to protest against, but
1: right.
3: You know, I think that there are a lot of things that people should be upset about. And I'm glad to see that, you know, that there are people that are willing to get out in the streets and say, hey, wait a minute.
1: Well, what's sad about this is that, again, just the violence is being covered for the most part in the media. All the news clips I see show people and violence and all the rest of it, when that was just a teeny-weeny portion of what went on. Mm-hmm. The big issues are not being talked about.
3: Well, yeah. Well, the media doesn't like to talk about big issues, you know, because it takes a lot of time and it takes, you know, it's something that requires some real thoughtful analysis, and the media is not very good at that these days, unfortunately.
1: You're right about that.
3: But, you know, something, what I really wanted to ask you about was I wanted to get a little bit of an update on a couple of interviews that you had, and the one was actually a rebroadcast that was, I think it was on last night or the night before, the guy who was talking about the visitors from Andromeda, and I don't know what year you did that broadcast.
1: I don't either.
3: But in any event, I think he said very soon there's going to be a flyby. And I was just wondering.
1: Whether that was prior to Phoenix?
3: Phoenix. Oh, yeah. Was there a big flyby that happened?
1: No, there was a flyby.
3: Okay. All right. Well, anyway, I don't know. Was that supposed to be it?
1: Well, I don't know. I can sit here and speculate along with you, and I would say that it could be. I would call what happened in Phoenix a flyby. Wouldn't you? At least a flyby. West of the Rockies, you're on the air. Hi. I think we lost him. Hello? No, we lost him. Too bad. East of the Rockies, you're on the air. Good morning.
4: Art?
1: Yes.
4: Yeah, I was just wondering. Also, I'm really sorry about the thing that happened with, what's it called, Podunk, Oklahoma?
1: Atoka, Oklahoma.
4: Atoka, Podunk, Redneck, whatever. Yeah, you're right. The system doesn't work anymore.
1: It's insanity. I mean, here's somebody wanting to come and kill me and my family, has written it down in the most horrible way. A police officer brings it in. He admits, yeah, he's going to do it, must do it. He wrote it. He gets taken away. Then he gets cut loose. And they won't give me. Now, I understand that, I don't care to have the guy's psychological profile, and I'm sure there are privacy issues.
4: Of course.
1: But damn it. I mean, they protect the potential of a criminal, I might add, with a history, and they won't even protect the potential victim, myself and my family, to the degree of telling me whether this guy has been cut loose and may be on the way to kill me.
4: Yeah.
1: They won't tell me this to protect his privacy.
4: Yes, well, I mean, you know,
1: give me an effing break.
4: It's no different from what's been happening. You know, somebody breaks into someone's home, they sneak up the stairs to rob their jewelry from the bedroom and trip on a skate the kid left out, and they sue the family and win.
1: I know. It's insanity, and it's really happening.
4: Well, I have a question about something, Art. I can't exactly remember. I was wondering if maybe one of your callers or somebody else could help me out, or maybe you know. I remember you did a show, I think, on maybe the Cydonia region of Mars.
1: Yes, many shows, actually.
4: Yes, I remember there's one in specific where someone spoke of remote viewing something underneath the surface of Mars, such as
1: that. That would be Ed Dames. And what he said was, there is something awakening.
4: Underneath it.
1: That's right. Awakening, that's a good word,
4: okay. Do you happen to know which one that was, or if it's archived on the site on broadcast.com?
1: Oh, you bet it is, but I can't give you the date. You'd have to go back and... Actually, I don't know how the hell you'd find it. Without.
4: I think I could just do a search on your site and reference it up to the program service.
1: Give it a try.
4: All right. Thank you, Art Bell.
1: You bet. My site is kind of like an internet within an internet. You know, and I want to add something else about this Atoka incident. You know, I'm a national talk show host, so I do have some resources available. The average citizen wouldn't. For example, to hire a lawyer back in that area to begin finding out what the hell's going on the ground, to get an investigator, courtesy of my network, to find out what's going on the ground back there. And so I'm fortunate in that regard. Of course, the other side of the coin is I tend to draw that kind of thing because of who I am. Yeah, but I do have those resources. But there's a lot of this kind of stuff going on, folks. And what does the average car mechanic do who gets a threat like this? Or the car salesman, or, you know, just the average guy, what do they do? What resources do they have to find out what the system will not tell them? Well, the answer is none. And a lot of times you hear stories about people getting released and people getting killed because the system was so insane that it favored the potential criminal instead of the potential victim. It's crazy, and Oklahoma needs to change the way they do things. First time caller line, you're on the air.
5: Yeah, okay. Is it Art?
1: Yes, turn your radio off, please.
5: I just got it. You caught me for 5 minutes in a truck out here. You were talking about that thing in Oklahoma.
1: Yeah.
5: Halloween, I was driving east out of Oklahoma City about 150 miles through the construction. It was raining, and at the last bridge, something came off the bridge and broke my right windshield. Needless to say, I was kind of alarmed about it.
1: Sure.
5: So I'm on a cell phone now. I called the 911. I think it was 0.7 or whatever it was, 77 over there in Oklahoma. They gave me a county sheriff. I had to sit and wait till he showed up. His first question is, why don't you have your triangles out?
1: Really?
5: I said, oh, yeah. Oh, it gets better. And I told him, he said, what happened? They examined, took pictures of the truck. And he had my driver's license, so he called in a DMV reporter on my driver's license.
1: Right.
5: I said, you know, I'm kind of confused here. I said, I'm not the criminal in this case. He said, well, I went up there where those kids hang out and no one looks suspicious. I said, well, I got a plan. Go get one of those kids and bring them back and I'll make him look suspicious. And he said, oh, we can't do that. I said, was one of them wet? Oh, I didn't notice.
1: Yeah.
5: But anyway, he did one DMV check, and the guy, he said, what do we got to do down there? But he doesn't know how to do this, so they ran another one. He wasn't happy with that one, so he ran another one. I said, gee, this is swell. I mean, I'm being treated like, of course, truck drivers are scum of the earth in most places anyway, and they're, of course, I always say the difference between crime and a traffic ticket is crime don't pay.
1: Yeah.
5: But they're...
1: No, I hear you. I mean, it's crazy. Thank you very much. In other words, you're treated like the perpetrator. I mean, that's what that gentleman just said is fair. I mean, here something smashes his right windshield. Obviously, a rock or something like that, and he's treated as the criminal. Now, that's bass ackwards. It's like the thing with me, completely bass ackwards. Somebody needs to get the priorities straight. I mean, people are going to die here. And what kind of a system would do this? Well, only a really screwed up one. That's what I'd say. And or it might be just the individuals involved. It's hard to say, but They were amazingly non-helpful, rude, angry. And all I'm wanting to know is this guy on the way to kill me? I don't know. The whole thing's nuts. Absolutely nuts. But I told that story. It's in the first hour of the show, which will get repeated, I think, at 3 o'clock Pacific time or something like that. West of the Rockies, you're on the air. Hi. Hello.
6: Hello.
1: Yes, hello. Turn your radio off, please.
6: Oh, Art.
1: Yes, you're on the air.
6: Yeah, listen, two things. I hope you repeat that, what happened to you in Oklahoma. We had a basketball game here in Phoenix, and I could get bits of it from Albuquerque, but it's very shocking. The whole picture is very shocking.
1: Yes, yes, it's shocking. That's right.
6: And, what was the other thing I wanted to ask you?
1: For those who don't hear it, the archive, of course, is going to be available shortly on the web.
6: Well, I'm a little gray-haired grandmother who's legally blind, and I don't have a computer. So I'm kind of handicapped. I have to depend on my tape recordings and so on and so forth. I
1: understand. Well, it will be repeated about an hour from now.
6: Okay. Oh, and the man that wrote you the facts about what happened to him during the surgery?
1: Yes.
6: I had something very similar happen to me about 5 years ago.
1: Oh?
6: I had something on my chin, a rash on my chin. It was misdiagnosed as being impetigo. Finally was determined that it was cancer, and my whole chin was covered with this cancer. Had to have general surgery. They split my chin open from ear to ear. And before the surgery started, it was general surgery, of course, before the surgery started, there were three people in the room, a surgical nurse, the surgeon, and an anesthesiologist. During the surgery, I woke up. I looked up and
1: That's a horror all in itself. You actually woke up.
6: Yes. And there was a circle of people around me. Mine isn't quite as dramatic as his was, but there were 8 or 10 people around me, and I blinked, and then all of a sudden I started shaking violently.
1: Mm-hmm.
6: And I've had enough work on the fringes of medicine and research and writing to just be a nuisance and have some small knowledge of what was going on.
1: Mm-hmm.
6: And I thought, gee, this must be what it feels like when you get defibrillated. And then I lost consciousness. After I went back in the for my checkup, after I got out of the hospital, I asked the doctor about it, and the body language was just amazing. All of a sudden, he saw somebody down the hall that he had to talk to right quick, and he never came back.
1: So he wouldn't even talk to you about it?
6: He wouldn't discuss it with me.
1: Uh-huh.
6: So then I went out to the front desk and asked the nurse about it, and
1: yeah.
6: She was quite shaken, and she said, you know, people have the wildest dreams when they're under anesthesia.
1: Uh-huh.
6: So I never did find out what happened, but...
1: I can understand why that story would resonate with you, and I very much appreciate your call. Can you imagine waking up during surgery? God, what a horror. Listen, this is the last year this is going to happen, so it is therefore your last chance. I have written a couple of books. The Art of Talk, which is an autobiography of me, which I'm very proud of, incidentally. And, of course, The Quickening, which continues to sell like crazy. The Art of Talk is getting rare, very rare. 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Be sure of it. 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Because I think we'll be right back. You never know for sure, but I bet we are.

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1: I think I like this song because it's so uplifting. Just to listen to it is uplifting. Good morning, everybody. I'm Art Bell. Yeah.

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I just discovered it. Anybody hear of a group called Dementia? It's a rock group called Dementia. They've got a new song called Millennium Girl.

0: and I'm in the third verse. This is the part I like, by the way. Anyway, in the third verse of Millennium Girl, words and music by M. Khan and Dementia. It says, so I got me a bunker deep down in the ground, withdrew all the money from my bank account, ordered a survival kit from Art Bell, bottled all the water from a wishing well. Now all I need is my Millennium Girl. So I have yet to hear it. I haven't heard the song, but somebody emailed me the words to the song. So now I guess I'm immortalized by Dementia. I knew that was always going to be my fate. Hey, listen, tomorrow night, Steven Seagal is going to be here. Now, I'm sure you've seen him in a million movies. And he's kind of an enigma because the kind of movies he does and what he's going to come and I would bet, wager with you, talk about tomorrow night or tonight, technically, are very different things. He's a very different person than you might assume he is from his screen presence, you know, based on the kind of movies he's done. So it should be an interesting interview. Probably not really a long interview, as most of these sorts of interviews are not. But one never knows. In the first hour, Linda Moulton Howe is going to be here, and boy, does she have news for you. And so, between all that, we'll continue with open lines as we are right now. Anything you want to talk about is basically fair game. West of the Rockies, you're on the air. Hello.
1: Hi. This is Debbie calling from Seattle.
0: Hi, Debbie.
1: I just wanted to tell you how grateful I am for you to put something on the air, that the situation here has not been citywide and has not included thousands of violent protesters.
0: You'd never know it if you watch TV, though.
1: No, and I've hated the coverage, and it's made me angry. And I was out there marching yesterday. There was 20 or 30,000 people. There was people from the unions and also protesters, and it was a wonderful experience.
0: Well, what it makes you do, Deb, is to understand, when I talk about the way media reports things, you don't understand it unless you're in the center of it, watching the way the national media covers something that you know the truth about.
1: Absolutely. And it's been the same 200 or 300 people all along. In fact, when you broke for the news, they just came on the news, and they said that protesters were up by the East Precinct and were told to disperse and were tear gassed. And once again, it's 200 to 300, and that's
0: sure.
1: been the same number all along.
0: Sure. Sure.
1: And I want people to know that this is a great city. I'm proud of what they've done here. I am not really pleased with the WTO, but I'm proud that the city has been here to host it, to let people see our city.
0: Well, listen, Seattle is one of the most beautiful cities in the world.
1: It is.
0: Period. I mean, that's it. Seattle is simply beautiful. And
1: great place to live.
0: It's getting a really bad rap in the press right now. So
1: I know, and it's a lie, and that's what makes it so sad, because they don't, like you said, they're not concentrating on showing the great stuff that happened and what's been going on and the people that have been out there,
0: and the
1: all they're
0: issues.
1: Showing is
0: yeah.
1: the nutcases.
0: I know.
1: So I wanted to thank you,
0: Debbie. Thank you, and take care. Yes, I'm very well aware, having been in the center of several media blitzes myself. I think I complained bitterly about it previously on the air, but they don't, you know, they report a story the way they want it reported. And God help anything that gets in the way of that. If they've got a certain angle or a slant they want to apply to a story, that's the way it's going to get reported nationally, and then, of course, down to the local level, because most of the radio stations and smaller TV stations are either taking feeds from the network or the wire service. In the business, what we call ripping and reading, you know, you don't investigate anything. You just read what is given to you on the wire service. And so you really cannot understand how twisted a lot of national reporting is, for their own reasons, until you're actually in the middle of the truth, watching it being misreported on TV. Otherwise, you would think that there's absolute anarchy reigning, totally throughout Seattle. You know, that's what it looks like on TV, and they really need to straighten that out. East of the Rockies, you're on the air. Hello?
2: Hello.
0: Hello.
2: Is this Arvell?
0: Yep.
2: Let me turn my radio down.
0: Good idea.
2: Hi, my name is Chris. I'm just coming up to Hudson, Kansas.
0: And I can tell you're in a big truck.
2: Yes, sir. I'm a long-time listener. First time ever trying to get through.
0: Well, you made it.
2: I got a comment on what's happened to you and your family there.
0: Yes, sir.
2: Now, there's a federal law underneath the Terrorism Act. When somebody's threatening you?
0: Yes.
2: And I don't know if you maybe should get hold of the FBI and see about prosecuting the guy.
0: The FBI has already been advised.
2: All right, well.
0: And they said, and their comment was, well, the local authorities are handling it, so we won't.
2: Well, it just brings on, reminds me of what happened to that young girl that was being stalked.
0: I know.
2: And they let the idiot go, and he flashed her and threw acid in her face.
0: I know. I know. Listen, I appreciate your call. That's exactly correct. The laws have got to be changed. They really do, and that's as much of a reason why I brought it up tonight as not. I really would have, under normal circumstances, not told you. But I weighed all of this in my mind. One thing, first, I thought the audience has a right to know what happened. It was an emergency. And then, of course, I've got to weigh the copycat crap that inevitably follows against the value of talking to you about this issue. And I decided that the talking to you about this issue wins. Can you imagine being as helpless as that, to not even be told and know that somebody's on the way to kill you because they're protecting the privacy of the would-be killer? I mean, it's just unbelievable. Unbelievable. I can't recall having been so angry in a long time. West of the Rockies, you're on the air. Hi.
3: Hello, Art. How are you doing?
0: Okay.
3: Oh, yeah. This has been a pretty crazy couple days up there in Seattle, huh?
0: You bet.
3: Yeah. So what do you think about what's going on up there?
0: Well, I've been already talking about that.
3: Yeah.
0: Extensively, in fact.
3: So do you think it's the place where, you know, it needs to be done like that?
0: What do you mean?
3: About how, you know, there are a couple of 100 anarchists up there.
0: Yeah.
3: Then there are the peaceful.
0: Yeah.
3: People, you know, telling the WTO, you know, where to pretty much where they stand and what they think that,
0: yes,
3: should be going on. Do you think that that's the way to present a solution to the problem with the WTO or what?
0: Yeah, I think yes, I do. I think the dissent is absolutely legitimate. With the exception of that tiny percentage, the rest of it is legit. And the crime is that none of the issues are being talked about. It's just coverage of the, you know, the tiny percentage, and the issues really need to be talked about. We're not going to stop this one world economy. It's already here. But it really has got to be, I should play that song for you again, dedicating it to the WTO. It's really got to be tempered, this trade discussion, with human issues. And right now we just have two groups at complete loggerheads in Seattle. That's all we've got. And, you know, it's not going to settle anything. They're going to have to listen. They're going to have to throw up their hands and say, okay, let's have a dialogue about this. Include the human elements in what we're doing. I think it's legit. You bet I think it's legit. East of the Rockies, you're on the air. Hi.
4: Yes, I have got a very interesting suggestion for you. You could do a program on public rights versus patients' rights. Example, I had a party very close to me who was psychotic, depressive, and suicidal.
0: All right.
4: The person disappeared. I tried to call all the mental health things, and they said, well, we can either confirm or deny that the party even exists.
0: Yeah, I know.
4: And
0: I know.
4: You could do a whole program on this, Art.
0: I'm sure I could. I almost am.
4: I don't know. Please do it, because the laws need to be changed. You've already said it. And by doing this, maybe you can do some mobilization. It would be a great good that you would do by doing a program like this.
0: Well, that's why I aired it all, sir, to get some butts moving. I mean, it's insane. You know, we pride ourselves on being a fair and reasonable people. In fact, in the so-called justice system, the word reasonable is used a lot. Reasonable attorney's fees. What a reasonable person would conclude. Well, in this situation, obviously, yes, there has to be some protection of the patient's privacy. But if the issue is that somebody's about to get murdered by a patient that's about to get released, who ought not be, then where should the scales tip? Well, a reasonable person would suggest that the person who is about to be assaulted be warned, right? Just a simple warning. Either yes, this person is still in custody and will not be a threat to you, or sorry, a loophole or whatever occurred, and the person is loose and they're headed your way, you better duck. But when your whole family's life is at stake, to not tell them this is insanity. Complete, absolute, unadulterated insanity. Bus to the Rockies, you're on the air.
5: Wow. I don't believe it.
0: Adulterated.
5: Made it
0: well, turn off your radio.
5: Yes, sir. Just plugged it in. This is Brian Collin from Spokane, Washington.
0: Yes, sir.
5: I've got a little bit of my own opinion on what's going on the western side of the state.
0: Yep. What's your opinion?
5: It looks as though we've got a bunch of people that might have legitimate complaints.
0: Yes.
5: That are basically, gee whiz, I missed the anti-Vietnam protest. I missed the civil rights protest, and I missed Woodstock. And this is their way of acting out, and then if you add in another 2% of absolute anarchists, you've got a volatile situation.
0: Well, I think you're wrong.
5: How so?
0: I think that this was not just something that people joined in on because it's been X number of years since we've had a big protest and they wanted to be part of it, so, sort of a bandwagon kind of thing. I don't think it's that at all. I think the issues are legitimate and big and important issues. And if they don't protest, then how will there be any voice to change what otherwise is going to occur?
5: Well, they need to demonstrate their protest in a more focused attitude, such as maybe holding up signs that say if our gross domestic product is so high, why is our national debt even higher?
0: Fine. I object strongly and strenuously to your characterization of the people as sort of just a jumping on the bandwagon because they missed the other protests that occurred years ago. I think that's an insult to those who have legitimate concerns about what's going on up there and want input. That's all they want. They want input. I watched an awful lot of people talk about this issue and have talked to a lot of people privately, certainly not the media, because you don't see much of that, but privately, and all they want is input. They realize the process is more or less inevitable, this world economy we have. But they want some input. They want some humanity. They don't want decisions made purely on a dollar basis. Like I said earlier, you know, money talks and everybody else is tear gassed. A little exaggeration. First time caller line, you're on the air. Turn your radio off, please.
6: Okay,
0: where are you?
6: I'm in California. I'm a truck driver.
0: Yep, on a cell phone.
6: Yes, sir. Hope it's okay.
0: It's semi-okay. Go ahead.
6: Okay, is this Art?
0: Yes.
6: Yeah, this is Ken. I actually live in Phoenix, Arizona. My wife and I listen to you a lot, and I just wanted to ask you, did you ever get that big Harley?
0: Harley?
6: Predicted. Yeah, you were predicted to get a big Harley. The end of last year, they were predicting it for this year, right?
0: You mean a Harley motorcycle?
6: Yes, sir.
0: No. And I predict that prediction is going to be absolutely a bonk. You know, we'll be doing predictions again this year, but no.
6: Oh,
0: gonna be
6: I figured if you were going to get it, you better hurry up then, huh?
0: Well, I am not here to run out, read the list, and fulfill personal predictions.
6: Well, you know, I figured you said you were thinking about it or you wanted to, so.
0: Well,
6: I'll bring that up.
0: Yeah, okay, sir, I appreciate that. What I really want is a hang glider. Not a hang glider. I want an ultralight. But nobody will let me have one, including my wife, who let me have one. Because inevitably, I suppose I'd crash, but I would really like to do that. The freedom of an ultralight, I think that's as close as you can get to flying. And till the day I die, the flying bug is never going to leave me, so... Every day, longingly, not every day, but nearly every day, I see this fellow who owns one here in my little town flying over, looking like he's having so much fun, and I go out there and I just sort of look up at him longingly. Some days I go out and point at my 100-foot tower hoping that he's not going to hit it. But what I would really like to do, forget the Harley. I want to fly. I've had motorcycles before, and they're fun, but it's not flying, you know. Wild card line, you're on the air. Hello.
7: Hello.
0: Hi. Turn your radio off.
7: I just did.
0: That's good.
7: This is Rudy in Pahrump.
0: Hello. Oh, here in Pahrump.
7: Yes, sir.
0: How you doing, Rudy?
7: Well, I'm doing great. Actually, I got a chance to meet you at T-Town Lakeside a couple months ago, and we talked about the AK. I don't know if you remember that. You were there with your son and Ramona.
0: Yes.
7: Yeah, and I was listening, and all of a sudden you popped in, and I realized that 7-second delay is pretty significant.
0: It's 7 seconds, yes.
7: Anyways, the reason I'm calling is I'm originally from Seattle, and when I heard all the stuff coming down on the radio, I called my pop who lives up there in the area, and he says, "Nah, there's nothing going on."
0: Yeah,
7: and I'm kind of one of those paranoid guys that lives out in the bush, and Pahrump is the bush.
0: We got a lot of people like that here in town. Listen, now, you want to hold on through the break?
7: Yeah, I would, please.
0: All right, stay right there. We'll be right back. When we come back, I've got a little WTO bumper music for you. Stay right there.
8: Brickyard on the shore. Yeah, it's only going to be about an hour or so. They rip off all your mountains, boy, and that one last tired old eagle bites the sand. And all of that high and mighty scenery going to level to the ground, boy, by flipping mindless strip mines off the land.
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0: 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East of the...
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1: This is a fairly rare record, actually. To my friends up in Seattle.
2: Yeah, it's only going to be about a second while they take away all of this country, and they'll tell you not to listen to those here songs. And the far-off sound of freedom is going to be an echo from the past. And the final tune is going to be sad and long.

0: Anybody out there remember this? The man who did it was C.W. McCall. And I thought it fit rather well. What do you think? We'll be right back. All right, back to my caller here in Pahrump, of all things, right here in my own little town. Hi, sir.
1: Hi, this is Rudy in Pahrump.
0: Right.
1: The thing that I wanted to bring up for people to think about, and I'll digress just a few minutes. My wife and I's family both lives up there. My wife takes care of you guys' prescriptions here. Leslie says hi to Ramona. And it is that...
0: So you can tell we're a small town.
1: Yeah. One of my wife's sisters works for a major bank from Washington, and they had literally concertina wire going to the elevator banks.
0: Really?
1: And...
0: Why?
1: Well, let's put it this way. Everybody was scanned going in and out of the bank for weapons, what have you.
0: Yeah.
1: And get on that elevator to go to work.
0: Yes.
1: But when it came time to leave work to go to the parking lot, there was no escort, no accompaniment.
0: Meaning what?
1: Well, if you're worried about terrorism and trouble and what have you, what's more important, your property or your employees?
0: That's the bitch they're having with the WTO.
1: You know, and that was really the thing that just, it stuck in my craw. But when I got to thinking about, because we've all heard about the WTO for quite a while. It's not a new item.
0: No, it is not.
1: Well, you know, what is it, what's the ultimate aim? I mean, what's the end game?
0: It's inevitable. Let me repeat this. The whole thing, thank you, is inevitable. The world economy is really already a fact. We're not going to stop that. And I don't think really we want to stop that. I mean, trading has progressed as you would imagine it would. If you go back to the days when man lived in caves and dragged his woman in by the hair, to the early villages, there was then trading between villages. Then we had cities and towns and then cities, right? And then trading between cities and then states. And then nation states. And so it's a natural, inevitable progression. Now, somewhere along the line here, there's got to be some humanity injected into the process. And that's all these protesters are wanting. They're wanting a voice in how all this is going to get set up. And, of course, people with money don't want them to have a voice because it might cost money. So that's really what it's all about. I mean, they want a voice. They want the

0: workers want a voice, and I understand that. They deserve to have some input into how all of this is done. And I can't understand why the WTO does not allow for that. I mean, instead, they're just at loggerheads. It's like, we're going to have our meeting, and to hell with you. We're not going to include you. We don't care about what you think, and we're going to have our meeting. Well, that's why they've got all their trouble. So if there could be a little dialogue, I think that that all of this might just go away. That's all they're asking for, is a little bit of dialogue, and if the WTO was smart, they'd allow it. Most of the Rockies, you're on the air. Hi.
1: Hello, Art.
0: Hi.
1: This is Chris. I'm calling from Juneau, Alaska.
0: Yes, sir, the capital.
1: Yes. Hey, would you like to know the identity of the scientist that developed chemtrail technology? It is public knowledge.
0: No, I don't want you to give the names.
1: No names. It's on a program that was on Beyond 2000 a few years ago.
0: Oh?
1: They developed cross-engineering of the technology for space-age insulation that was a white, fluffy stuff.
0: Yeah.
1: That was 97% air. They weighed the stuff on a scale, and it didn't really register. Then they took it off and dropped a feather, and it registered.
0: Huh.
1: And it was really neat.
0: So you're saying that was the beginning of the technology that now has become what we know as modern contrail or chemtrails?
1: Yeah, they did the program so they could, you know, drum up some business or, you know, funding or grants, and the government saw the potential and bought it for this application.
0: Well, that may be true. Thank you. Who knows? I mean, how many things have evolved from some government funding project for something or another? I think the answer is many. First time caller line, you're on the air. Hi.
2: Hey, Art Bell.
0: Hey, yes.
2: I was on your first time caller line back when you had that one guy, and you hung up on me.
0: What one guy?
2: Who was the guy you had on earlier tonight?
0: I had a guest who was in Tokyo, Japan, talking about the earthquake that might be coming.
2: Yeah.
0: I'm sorry if you got disconnected. What were you going to ask?
2: Well, I was going to tell him, my name is Brian. I'm from McPherson, Kansas. I'm kind of out of breath because I've been running around because I'm working in a kitchen right now.
0: Okay. Well, what was it you wanted to say, Brian?
2: Well, anyway, I was going to tell him that I have a girlfriend from Japan, from Fukuoka.
0: Yes.
2: On the southern island.
0: Yes.
2: And I was going to ask him, okay, maybe you can answer this. Did he say that the southern island would be affected or not?
0: There are, if you'll listen to me for a second, fault lines that run all the way through, literally, all the way through Japan, offshore and on, and down through the island of Okinawa. I mean, take a look at any world map or geological presentation of what's called the Ring of Fire, and you'll see that almost anything can happen anywhere in that Ring of Fire, and as a matter of fact, outside of it as well, not as likely, but within that Ring of Fire, you can have a major earthquake anywhere, and yes, she would be in that line. Absolutely. West of the Rockies, you're on the air. Hi.
3: Hi. My name's Leota, and I'm calling from Eugene, Oregon.
0: Yes.
3: Yes, my comment is concerning the WTO and what happened this evening.
0: You mean the WTO?
3: WTO, excuse me, yes. You know, I have been listening quite extensively to Fox and CNN, and I really appreciate Ralph Nader, and I believe he's always been someone who has been concerned for the American people.
0: I'm glad you mentioned that. I put out the word to several key people that I would like to have Ralph Nader on the program.
3: Well,
0: And I don't have a response yet.
3: Oh, I would love for you to. He would enlighten people so well. And even the media that he was speaking with on Crossfire, you know, they're not even really all up on what's going on with the white, but the WTO and what's really going on.
0: I know.
3: And this whole smokescreen, you know, they're trying to focus all this information about all the riot and a couple hundred people that are causing all this trouble.
0: I know.
3: And basically, they're just trying to take the focus totally off what's really going on and what they're doing behind closed doors. And I'm just so upset about it.
0: Well, you have a right to be, and I think you heard the guy who said people are just jumping on the bandwagon so they can be part of some demonstration.
3: Ridiculous. He's totally uninformed.
0: Yeah, I know. I agree.
3: Thank you.
0: You're welcome.
3: I love you, and I love your show, and you are a bringer of light and truth. God bless you.
0: Take care. East of the Rockies, you're on the air. Hi.
4: Hi, good morning, Art.
0: Good morning.
4: Hi, I'm listening to you on WPHT out of Philadelphia.
0: Philadelphia.
4: It's been a long time since you had Robert Wood or Ryan Wood on the show concerning the new MJ-12 documents.
0: That's true.
4: You
0: know, they have gone to ground. I mean, I have not heard one word about them. I'm kind of really glad you brought them up. That was a major program. And
4: I spoke with Ryan Wood recently.
0: And?
4: They have uncovered, Tim Coop, through Mr. Tim Cooper, they've uncovered approximately 339 pages of watermarked onion skin documents, which they are currently involved in dating to determine whether or not they are legitimate. However, it appears that they are 40 to 45-year-old documents, and there's an amazing coincidence that I've noticed in connection with the MJ-12s. Most people would probably be surprised to know that the man who was listed as MJ-1, the head of the group, was also a member of the original board of governors of the NICAP UFO organization. His name was Rear Admiral R.H. Hillencoder. He was a former director of the CIA. According to Stan Friedman, he was a classmate of Major Donald E. Kehoe, who founded the NICAP group.
0: Right, Kehoe.
4: And it's quite a coincidence that Major Kehoe brought him on board in order to get a famous name on the NICAP board. But it's just a strange coincidence that Admiral Hillencoder is listed as MJ-1 in those documents.
0: Mm-hmm. No, I agree. Very interesting, and I would love to follow up with them. I haven't talked to them in some time now, but we did a really major program on these documents. I had a couple of complaints, and I still have them. And the complaints were that nobody had done any validation of signatures. You know, that would seem to me to be one of the easier things to do. The answer was, well, you can fake a signature. Well, sure, you can, I suppose, trace it or, you know, somehow photocopy through or whatever. But that was, to me, basic stuff. You know, get down the signatures, at least begin to validate some of the material, and that I did complain a little bit at the time about that, and I would like to know if they've done it. They've certainly had plenty of time to do it. West of the Rockies, you're on the air. Hi.
5: Hi, Art. This is Anthony in Fairbanks.
0: Hi, Anthony.
5: And I had three quick questions.
0: Okay.
5: I haven't heard anybody talk about it, but have you been following the story of the Mars Polar Lander?
0: Oh, yes. Yes, indeed. In fact, tomorrow night in the first hour, Linda Moulton Howe is going to be talking about that because it'll be happening.
5: Oh, okay. And then my second question was, you mentioned again that you were going to have a follow-up from that doctor who had his dog killed by an alien.
0: December 9th.
5: December 9th, okay. And the third question was, before the end of the year, are you going to have Richard Hoagland back on?
0: Oh, I'm sure, yes.
5: I haven't heard anything from him in a while on your show, and I was just wondering if he was okay.
0: Oh, Richard is fine.
5: Oh, glad
0: I spoke to him not more than about 3 days ago.
5: Okay.
0: All right, so
5: yes,
0: of course, yeah, he'll always be back on. Thank you. In fact, in conjunction, no doubt, with the Mars mission. What's really cool about this Mars mission, if it makes it. Now, I would be cautious out there and not too surprised if something happens to this Mars probe. The batting record isn't too good, as you know. But if things go well and it does land on Mars, we will get stereo photographs, really cool. We will also get audio from Mars. Now, that's really neat. We've never done that before, and that's, of course, conducive to radio. And so if there are any sounds on the planet, there is enough atmosphere, after all, to propagate them, we'll actually be able to listen. You know, what if all they hear is this giant crunching sound? You know, like somebody eating potato chips. They can't quite get the stereo camera turned around on it. Anyway, we'll get to hear Mars. East of the Rockies, you're on the air. Hi.
6: Hi, Art.
0: Hello.
6: Bobby from Oklahoma City.
0: Yes, hi, Bobby.
6: Hi, I would just like to offer you an apology for the misfortune you've had.
0: Well, it's not your fault, so don't apologize.
6: Well,
0: Bobby, if you're in Oklahoma, saying something, doing something, becoming activist in some way, I'm not sure how many states are, you know, the way Oklahoma is with regard to the, you know, potential perpetrator and victim and the rights of each respectively, but things have got to change. I mean, they really have to change.
6: You're absolutely right. The comment I'd like to make, though, is area Atoka, Oklahoma, which is
0: west of the Rockies. Call toll-free 1-800-618-8255.
6: It's all militia, cannabis growers.
0: Okay, but that doesn't change anything. You know, that it may be as you say. I really don't want to hear that that allegation, but that may be. That doesn't change anything with regard to the complaints that I had about what occurred. And that is going to be repeated after the top of the hour. So if you want to know why I wasn't here yesterday and you get the repeat hour that comes up here shortly, I think you'll get a pretty good idea of what happened. It was horrendous. It still is really going on. Still really is going on. Wildcard line, you're on the air. Hi.
7: Let me get the radio turned down here. Art, good morning.
0: Good morning.
7: Say, Art, what's your feeling on this? I mean, you know, as you look at the Y2K, the whole disagreement up there, as I understand, it's fair trade versus
0: free
7: trade.
0: Are you talking about WTO or Y2K?
7: Well, a little bit of both, probably. But the WTO.
0: All right, WTO.
7: I
0: think I've been giving my feelings all night.
7: I know. I mean, you know, essentially, these people do not want us to have free trade in their markets. Now, I could name a few specific countries, but they want free trade in our markets. And, of course, a lot of their industry is government-supported. Of course, a lot of our industry has some protection, but taxes are something else. If you manufacture an item overseas and you bring it in this country,
0: mm-hmm.
7: essentially there's taxes paid on whatever retail profit is made. But
0: mm-hmm.
7: Our society does not benefit from any of the manufacturing taxes anywhere along the line to that point. There's a lot to say about this, but the idea that peaceable assembly, I mean, for redress agreements, which is guaranteed in the First Amendment,
0: right?
7: When the police did not go after the actual troublemakers, I was thinking, you know, if I had to orchestrate this whole thing to clear out the downtown area where you could run the WTO, boy, what better thing to have a handful of goons down there to break windows and spray paint and that sort of thing. And but anyway, it's that being as it is, I do hope the people of Seattle show up to protect our national sovereignty. I think
0: they're doing that. They definitely are doing that. Thank you, in very large numbers, and I commend them. And I lash out again verbally at the idiots in the media who are intent on covering nothing but the trouble, you know, the violence. It's such a disservice to the real problem, the real issues. It's a total disservice, and that's all you're seeing. And it's spread around on every single network. It's the same. And so now all of you in Seattle who know what's really going on, now you know what our media does. Welcome to the club. And unless you've had personal experience with media coverage of something around you or something very personal to you or something you personally are involved in, you have no idea how incredibly twisted the media is. And it's not the fault of all the media. Most of the media is simply lazy, and they take what they're given, you know, the handout press release, the thing that comes sailing off the wire service, the network-fed report. That's what they take, and that's what they know. And so they're just kind of lazy. But at a higher level, there's an agenda at work here that's pretty damn scary. And so the people in Seattle know now what the media can do. Welcome to the club. Steven Seagal tomorrow night for tonight. That's it, folks. I'm Art Bell from the high desert. Night night.
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0: 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Please do not call.
1: From the high desert and the great American Southwest, I bid you all good evening or good morning or afternoon, wherever you may be across this great land of ours. From in the west, Guam, the island of the Rock, eastward to the Caribbean and the U.S. Virgin Islands, south into South America, north all the way to the pole and worldwide. Ye old internet, this is Coast to Coast AM, and I'm Art Bell. Glad to be with you. Should be quite a program tonight. Coming up in a moment. Oh my. Some years ago, I interviewed a fellow named Bugs, who claimed that he shot two creatures that he thinks might have been Bigfoot. On my webcam, you will see half of a map. Bugs has sent me a map of the burial location of whatever these creatures are. I don't know that I like that kind of responsibility. We'll ask Bugs here in a minute why he sent it. Robert W. Morgan, who is a premier Bigfoot investigator here in the U.S., and I thought he ought to listen to Bugs' story this time, as we listen to it once again, and maybe he has some questions that I forgot to ask. Pretty serious subject, and why only half a map? Well, that's obvious. First of all, I've got a map to the burial location of two creatures. We'll decide as the program wears on what it is these creatures are. I'm going to introduce two people to you right now. One is Robert W. Morgan. Robert, are you there?
2: Listening with both ears.
1: You are there. Okay. Let's see. The first thing you wanted me to do was to give out your phone number on the air, right?
2: Yeah, just like I'm going to give out your home. You betcha.
1: All right. So you're kind of in retreat right now. When you first wrote to me, you said I'm kind of undercover with a pal. So you've been nobody's found you for a while, Robert.
2: Yes, I'm living somewhere in Montana, and as you know, it's a pretty large state.
1: I know.
2: And I'm here on purpose, and it's carrying on some things. We've had some rather significant successes with those audio cassettes that I had mentioned to you at one time.
1: Right.
2: And so far, 16 people, so far, by following that, have had face-to-face
1: meetings.
2: Yes.
1: Encounters?
2: Yes.
1: With Bigfoot?
2: Yes. And so what I'm trying here is, since I found that I needed an area where I wasn't known and where people would not waste their time playing nonsense, and starting from scratch. And at the same time, of course, I love Montana. I've been in and out of Montana for 20-some years, and it's absolutely fabulous.
1: All right. So your quest continues, and you've been researching Bigfoot for how long, Robert?
2: Well, my first sighting was 1957, but I didn't start serious research until about, I think it was 1969.
1: And you have, did you write a book?
2: No, I did an audio cassette. The book is incomplete because I haven't finished it yet, for obvious reasons.
1: All right. Well, I may have another chapter for you here.
2: Good. I'm all ready.
1: All right. So you'll be doing a lot of listening, although you're welcome to ask a question as the story unfolds.
2: Thank you.
1: It was, I don't even know how long ago. Bugs, are you there?
3: Yes, I am, Art. Good morning.
1: Good morning, Bugs. Can you... Bugs,
3: here's my dog.
1: Bugs in a friend. That's your dog, huh?
3: Yep.
1: Bugs, you want to tell us what state you're in?
3: Yeah, I'm in Texas, Art.
1: Texas. All right. How long ago, Bugs, did you tell me originally the story of what you did?
3: Gosh, Art, it's been 3 or 4 years.
1: 3 or 4 years, yeah, I thought it was quite a while. Time flies.
3: I'm getting older every day.
1: Aren't we all? All right, Bugs, I've got a real expert here, as you can hear, Robert W. Morgan.
3: Good morning, Robert.
2: Good morning, sir. How are you?
3: Doing fine. You?
2: I'm alive and meaner than cat dirt.
3: Well, I keep telling everybody I'm still breathing, so I guess we're all right.
1: All right, fine. Bugs, if you would, begin at the beginning. And, by the way, Bugs, before we even start, why did you send me this map?
3: Because, Art, my days are limited on this earth, and when I'm gone, my wife's going to call you and say, go for it.
1: Really?
3: And you can reveal to the world a map. I have not been back to that place since that day.
4: All right, let's start then with that day. Go ahead and tell it in as much detail as you want, Bugs.
3: Me and two of my friends, which I'll refer to as Bird Dog and Jim, were coyote bobcat hunters. Back in the middle 70s, those varmints was worth a lot of money.
4: How much could you get for one?
3: Well, no bobcat would bring you anywhere from $300 to $700, that pelt.
4: Yeah, that's not bad.
3: And coyotes is bringing like $40, $50 bucks a piece. And then we'd go out, and to be honest with you, it was a little more than a hobby. We were real serious about it.
4: Right.
3: And we hunted many, many nights all over this country.
4: Were you making your living that way then?
3: Yes, I was. I was farming at that time. I'd gotten out of the Marines and came back home, and I was farming, and in that part of the year, this cotton country up here, so we didn't have much to do in January and February except kind of sit around.
4: Mm-hmm. Okay.
3: And we hunted a lot in that period of time because you had to wait until the freeze come for those pelts to cure. For some reason, and I don't know, maybe somebody explained it to me, but an animal like a coon or a coyote or whatever, if you kill them before it comes a hard freeze, when you skin them, their pelts are blue on the inside after they dry out. If you kill them after a hard freeze, they're white.
4: Huh.
3: And I have no earthly idea why that is.
4: Does that sound right to you, Robert?
5: I've seen that multicoloring, but I had no idea the reason. I didn't make that correlation. That's interesting.
4: Okay.
3: So, it was like in December, January, and February that we hunted a tremendous amount. And then in late February, to get into what they call a rutting season, and the animals would get mange and whatever, and they wasn't worth hunting. So about 2 months, you had prime time hunting. And me and these two guys, we hunted a lot. We were all three from Vietnam veterans and very close friends. And we had one night we had gone, I don't know how to tell this to keep from giving the location away, but
4: whatever words you want doesn't matter.
3: If somebody knows what I'm talking about, they can find out. But anyway, we had hunted, and we back in the flatlands, so then we took this road back up north of where I'm at now, and it swung around. It runs through ranch country. It's probably 25, 30 miles, nothing but ranch land.
4: So, in other words, this location is within, 100 miles of where you are now?
3: Oh, it's closer than that.
4: Closer than that, all right.
3: Within 30 miles of where I'm at right now.
4: Okay.
3: So, anyway, we came around, and we came across this, we were going to cross this creek. It's more than a creek, its name is Elm Creek. And we were going to cross that creek. We'd come around back north and coming down that county road through this ranch land and stuff. And these ranchers loved us because we'd get rid of the coyotes that were taking their calves. And this had to be probably three, four, five in the morning. I don't remember the exact time.
4: Mm-hmm.
3: Come around the bend, and then in this bottom there, just before you cross Elm Creek.
4: So you're hunting with lights then?
3: Oh, yeah. We're using spotlights off the roof of the pickup, using 500-watt halogen bulbs. It would light up anything from within a half a mile. You can see where you're standing, see the ground. Good.
4: And anything with eyes lights up real well.
3: Them eyes, the thing about it is, after you hunted as much as we did, you could tell by looking at a set of eyes what they were.
4: Mm-hmm.
3: If they were a cow, they were wide apart and they were red. If they were a coyote, they were narrow and they were more blue-red. I mean, it just, after a period of time, Art, you knew what, you could look in that scope and you knew what was there.
4: I'm not a hunter, so I just take your word for it.
3: Well, it was just out of way. I mean, but anyway, we come around this bend and come up over this rise, and there was a wheat field out in front of us, and just before we crossed this creek, and it was a valley down in there, and there's probably, has wheat land right there, and it's probably a quarter mile or so wide to from that road to the creek, and it's probably about a mile long. It runs alongside that creek, and it's flat and has it. And we come around this bend and up and over a little hill and dropped into this valley. Well, just as we dropped into this valley, our lights hit, picked up a set of eyes. And I hit the brakes. I was driving, and Bird Dog, he come out on the side. He had a 300 Weatherby Magnum, and he come across the top. I said, "What you got?" And he says, "I don't know. It ain't something I ever seen before." Well, it just sat there. And so I put
4: When you said a set of eyes, did you mean two eyes or four?
3: Two eyes.
5: What color were they, Bugs, if you don't mind?
3: They were furious red. The reddest eyes I've ever seen in my life.
5: Really?
3: Under those lights. It was something we knew it wasn't a deer because of the eyes, and it was something. And so I pulled my rifle out. I used a .243. I put my scope on it. And I could see whatever it was crouching. And so Bird Dog, he got out and leaned over the hood of the pickup where he could get him a good shot. And Jim, he come up over the top of the cab, and I don't even remember what kind of rifle. I think he was using the .270. I don't remember for sure. But he lined up over the cab, and I was sitting there, and we just had both these spotlights on this varmint there. And I said, "I don't know what it is," and they don't either. And I said, "Well, it sure ain't nothing we know about it. Let's take it." And all three of us fired at the same time. And all of a sudden, this thing got up, and it must have been 7-8 foot tall at least. I don't know. Scared the heck out of us. Started running. And well, we all loaded, and we fired again. We knocked it down again. And then it run, I guess, it was probably 150 yards from the point we fired the first time till it hit the fence and went into that creek. And we knocked it down. It's probably 25-30 yards from the fence.
4: It fell into a creek.
3: No, not at this point. And just as it was crossing the creek, we hit it again.
5: Now, was it running on four legs or two?
3: It was running on two legs, just like a human being. And I mean, it was...
5: Right, so it was running on two legs. It's
3: right.
5: Something you've never seen before, but you three guys cut down on it.
3: Well, we had done shot, and we did not know what it was. It was hunched over. It really wasn't using its front legs, I mean, its arms, as much as it was. It wasn't standing up straight. We still thought it was, what I thought it was at first, to be honest with you, it was a bear.
5: Yeah.
3: And that's why we fired.
4: All right, so you had three of you fired initially, right?
3: And
4: so
3: we all fired three times.
4: So
5: you guys are all non-vets, right?
3: Right.
5: And so you've had night combat, I'm sure.
3: Right.
5: Okay, so you have something getting up on two legs and running away, and you still cut down on it. Okay, I have the picture. Go ahead, please.
3: Okay. Well, like I said, I originally thought it was a bear. I had no idea. We had done fired on it at the point in time that it was sitting out there. And once we fired, I don't know, I guess we just got a little bit gung-ho and kept shooting. But anyway, the second time we shot it, it went over the fence. Well, we went and looked. And at this point in time, we were all getting scared because we thought, well, maybe this wasn't an animal.
5: Right.
3: So, like I say, it was probably 3, 4, 5 in the morning. So we decided to drive around a while. About 5:36, we went back over there and we drove up there and we went down and we seen blood. So we've seen some tracks. Looked like a human foot and, to be honest with you, I thought, well, now we done shot a human.
5: Mm-hmm.
3: Now I'm getting scared. So we go on up and start following these tracks, and the creek runs all from this point probably 50, 75 yards east, and then it turns back south some. Well, these tracks are going down the creek, and they come out, and they went straight on east from where the creek turned back south. About another 25-30 yards, there was a plum thicket. And we were walking there, and we heard something in that plum thicket. I mean, it was a growl-type sound. And we kind of looked at each other, and so we decided, well, who goes in and see what it was?
4: A growl.
3: Yeah, and again, at this point, we thought, well, it's a bear. We done found a bear up here. So I got elected. I had a .44 Magnum pistol. I climbed into the plum thickets, and I got in, oh, probably 20 feet at the most. And Art, this thing come up at me. I mean, it couldn't have been over, I'd say, 6 or 7 feet from me. I didn't even see it until it was there. And it raised up and let out a sound that just is very similar to the one you have on your tape. And when it did...
4: You're talking about, as he grabs for it, this one, I presume.

0: anything like that?
1: Yeah, just the first one, not a repeat.
0: That first scream is said to be an authentic Bigfoot sound, Robert.
2: Yeah, that's what they say. I have never heard them scream like that. I've heard them howl, I've heard them hoot, and I've heard them talk. But
0: You've never heard a scream like that?
2: No. First of all, I've never challenged them, so they don't perceive me as a threat of any sort, so they wouldn't try to.
0: Understood. All right, so anyway, Bugs, it sounded something like that.
1: There's something similar to just the first part. It didn't go on and on. It's just one shrill.
0: Right.
1: And I'm basically on my all fours in a crawl position, and I just brought my 44 up, and I started popping shells. And the first one I hit, I just aiming right at the chest.
0: Describe what this thing, since you were seeing it now full on, what did it look like? Best you can.
1: At that point.
0: 6 feet tall.
1: Probably, but it was not standing up, Art, at that point. It was more in a hunched, squat-type position.
0: All right.
1: I mean, it come up.
0: Would you describe this as human-looking, as ape-looking? Did it have hair covering it? What can you tell us about it?
1: It had brownish-red hair. It had hair on the face, completely covering the face. Its whole body was covered with hair. At that point, I just fired. It dropped down, started back up. I fired again, and it then kind of rocked, went backwards, and it come back up, and I fired again. I hit it 3 times with 225 grain, 44 Magnum hollow point, probably 6 to 8 feet. And it was down. Well, the other guys were standing guard up on top watching, and they couldn't see nothing. They heard me firing, and they yelled if I was all right, and I said, yeah, I got it. Well, they came crawling in there and where I was at, and they seen it, so we decided we'd drag it out. We got to looking, and all this thing had was 3 holes. And this was a female. You could tell it had breasts similar to a woman. It had a sexual organ and similar to a woman.
0: Really?
1: Facial features were different than a human being. Like I say, it was covered completely in hair. So we went back in, and we found the male probably, I'd say, 8-10 foot behind where she was at. He was dead.
0: He was dead?
1: Yeah. So we drug him out. We laid him out side by side. The male was probably 6 to 8 inches taller than the female, estimating the male to probably be 8 foot plus, female 7 plus. So we looked at him. We got scared because, like I said, in the male, he had sexual organs like a human. We looked at their teeth. They were not human-type teeth. I can't say that they were an ape. I can't say that they were a human. They looked. They had the features of a human overall, but the details were not.
0: Okay. Bugs, I want you to hold on. We'll be back to you shortly. We're coming toward a break. And Robert W. Morgan, hold on. Okay, so what do you think Bugs had just shot? 2 creatures. We'll get more of a description. We'll get more of a story in a moment. Robert W. Morgan, Bigfoot researcher. And Bugs, whose real name, by the way, I have, along with a map to the location of the bodies of whatever it is you just heard was shot. Oh, my. This is Coast to Coast to Coast AM.

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2: That would be us. Morning, everybody. I have two guests, Bugs, who shot a couple of creatures, and Robert W. Morgan, a Bigfoot researcher. And we'll get back to them in a moment and the rest of Bugs' story. And I'm getting a lot of interesting fast blasts about this, a lot of them very judgmental. We'll talk about that in a moment. All right, once again, I want to cover this. I'm getting a lot of judgmental stuff, saying stuff like, you killed it after you knew it was a bear or thought it was a bear? Or did it ever occur to him that maybe he shouldn't shoot it, or at least he had to run the other way? Or, my God, out shooting animals? You know, a lot of judgmental stuff. But if I were to be judgmental, we wouldn't get the story. What I really want is the truth here. So I'm not going to sit in judgment of Bugs. There are a lot of people responding that way, Bugs, as you might imagine. But I'm not interested so much in that as I am the truth. I want the truth, and if the truth is what you were doing, then that's what you were doing. And so I just want the truth, and you are telling us the truth, right?
3: That is correct, Art. I wouldn't have sent you my map otherwise.
2: No, I believe you. I believed you the first time, and I believe you now. There are a lot of people who don't like it, but this is a very important story in view of the probable physical evidence that still exists.
3: You've got to remember something. At that point in time, we were making our living basically hunting. Art, there was many a night that I went out, and I made $1,000 in a night.
2: Really?
3: I mean, there was one night, my biggest night ever. We killed 3 bobcats, 7 coyotes, and 18 coons, and we had $2,400 the next day.
2: I've got you. So again, I'm not judging you here. Somebody else would like to know. They've got a 5-year-old listening, and they want to know really what these creatures look like. Now, you said not exactly human. Not exactly total animal, like something in between. Is there any way you can describe the facial features of these creatures? It should be imprinted on your memory.
3: Yeah, Art. No, because I've never seen nothing on this earth that looks like them. Their heads, they have a nose similar to a human.
2: Okay.
3: Their mouths appear to be more ape. Their eyes are sunken back in their head more than human. I mean, I think if you take a human and cross it with a ape, you could probably come up with a reasonable facsimile of it.
4: Okay. You know what I might suggest, Art, if you don't mind?
2: Sure.
4: Bugs, after we go off the air, if you would give Art your mailing address, which
3: Art has my mailing address, my phone numbers, he has everything.
4: What I'd like to do is...
2: Robert, let me just interrupt. I promised him anonymity, and we'll explain why here shortly.
4: Oh, no. What I meant by that, what I mean is, what I'd do is send a copy to you, Art, and have you forward it to Bugs. The idea is this. Now, on the cover of that is one of the best artist renderings I've ever seen because I sat with the artist myself.
2: On the cover of what?
4: On the cover of the cassette cassette that I have.
2: Of a cassette? Oh, of your cassette, all right.
4: Right. And that way, what I'd like to do is get a reaction from Bugs, when, and he can tell that to you. That's number one. Number two, can I ask you something, Bugs? What
3: sure.
4: kind of soil were these two buried in? Was it sandy? Was it dirt?
3: This part of the country is sandy loam, and it was it wasn't silk sand, but it was sandy loam in that particular place where we buried them. They was it's more of a gravel type sand because it was it did have some rock in it because that creek was probably from the point we buried it buried them. The creek kind of went south. Oh, about probably 150, 200 yards, and then it turned back east, and over the period of time when we had a lot of high rains in this part of the country, it would wash silt and such in there.
4: Are you saying that the creek would overflow into this specific area?
3: Yes.
4: Oh, boy. Because that'll cause a different type of decomposition. Did you take a GPS reading?
3: A what?
2: Probably not, Robert. I would say not. A GPS.
3: Oh, no. I don't have one of them animals.
2: Yeah.
4: Okay. If we supplied one, would you take the readings and send those to Art?
2: Well, he's given me an extremely specific map.
4: Oh, okay.
2: Very, very specific.
3: I mean, that map is detailed down.
2: Yeah.
3: To the foot.
2: You would know where to dig. Listen.
3: To be honest with you, this happened 30-plus years ago, and I have not been out there since.
2: Bugs, when you had these things lying on the ground, what did you guys talk about, and why did you decide to bury them?
3: We thought there could be human art. and we didn't want to go to jail.
2: But what you just described is... Yeah, I understand. In other words, there were enough
3: human...
2: you're
3: sitting there and you're looking at the sexual organs of two animals that's got identical to human beings, what do you think?
2: Robert, with what you know about Bigfoot, do they have sexual organs, the reports you get, do they have sexual organs similar to humans?
4: Oh, yes. Oh, yes.
2: They
4: but
2: do.
4: So far, everything that Bugs has mentioned... is something that I've observed myself. So yes.
2: Oh.
4: He's right on the nose.
3: Thank you, Robert. I appreciate that fact.
2: Have you ever seen Bugs? Any of the Bigfoot photos, like the Patterson film? You haven't.
3: No.
2: Would somebody please send me a good Bigfoot photograph right away?
3: I'm on the computer. I can't look at it.
4: Well, it's too bad our website isn't up because we have all of them on there.
2: Oh, you do?
4: Yes, and unfortunately it's under reconstruction right at the moment.
2: Okay, well, somebody will send us a photograph, depend on that. In the next 15 minutes or so, we'll try and get it up for the next hour.
3: I will give a little more detail as to the location of this to tease the people out there.
2: All right.
3: The biggest river in the state of Texas that... I guess you might say, is the Red River. This Elm Creek is a branch off of the Red River of the state of Texas.
2: Okay. That's the only sound. Actually, you heard that scream sound, but other than that, you heard a growling? What you would describe as
3: Art, I don't know whether it was a growling or a rustling or something, but something got our attention in those bushes.
2: Now, when they moved, you said they moved on 2 feet, or seemed to walk on 2 feet, hunched over or straight up?
3: It was hunched over. It, to be honest with you, when it was running, it looked like a bear. When it was running away from us, it looked like a bear, and I'm thinking dollar signs. That's why I fired.
4: He was probably pretty badly injured by your first fuselage. And what he was doing, I think, is, number one, escaping. Number two, he was going to the protection, hopefully, of his mate. And the mate may have picked him up and carried him to where you caught him.
3: All right. I don't know that happened. It's possible because there was grass where he came out of that creek and headed east there.
4: Mm-hmm.
2: Maurice in Modesto, California asks, if you were hunting for money, why didn't you all decide to bring these creatures back for a hell of a profit? They'd be worth a fortune.
3: Yeah, and maybe go to jail for the rest of your life, too.
2: Yeah.
4: Yeah, I think the fellow in Modesto is overlooking the fact that if these are humanoids, then under the American Constitution, they have civil rights. And Bugs is indeed correct. He could be charged with manslaughter, at least.
2: You know what? By the time we did the original show, by the time we finished the original show, Bugs was actually going to invite me out there, and we were going to dig these bodies up.
4: Good.
2: This was years ago.
3: I said I'd show you art. I ain't digging them up. Let me tell you something. I own a farm near this place.
2: Yes, sir.
3: And Art, I won't go out there at night because about a year or so ago, I was out there late one evening with my dogs. They love to go out and swim in the creek. And I heard that sound. And Art, I know they still want out there. And to be honest with you, I think they're looking for me.
4: Well, I'll tell you what, Bugs, we could do something. This is just a proposition here. If you would show Art where it is, and if I could be somehow involved, I would take the heat for you. I think I could get you off the hook on that.
2: I'm not sure you could take the heat. In fact, Larry in Anchorage asks, is it even feasible to believe these bodies are still there?
4: It's pretty rough in that kind of sandy loam, because if you have a lot of water running through there, they're going to decompose rather rapidly, and this would also the escaping gases would call in coyotes, and those skeletons.
3: Oh, no, we buried them probably. They had to be at least 4 or 5 foot deep, Robert.
4: Oh, really? Oh,
3: no, and let me tell you something. Like our training, we were all Vietnam vets. We know how to cover our tracks. To be honest with you, when we walked away from there, you couldn't tell there was a hole dug there.
4: Is that right? It's too bad you didn't have a couple of body bags, huh? That would have helped. Because the idea is, since the Art, you know my feeling about hunting and using guns on Bigfoot. However, if the deed is done, there's nothing we can do, but we wouldn't want them to die in vain. And if they can prove, Bugs, listen to me, please. If we can prove that they exist by virtue of two skeletons, then in effect, you are protecting the rest of them. Because I'm very confident they're going to come out as a humanoid. So an act on your part at this point in time would indeed help protect the rest of them.
2: Bugs, what about your two friends? What has their attitude been since?
3: You know something? We haven't talked in probably, I guess, 10 or 15 years. They both moved away from here. I think they both had kind of the same feeling I did. It was time to back up and go.
2: That you might have killed something, a human or something human.
3: I mean, it wasn't that it bothered us that we killed humans, because we had done that before. You know, I mean, to take out a person, that was no big deal to us.
4: But that was in war, and they
3: That's
4: were
3: right.
4: armed.
3: Right.
4: That's
3: right.
4: A totally different thing.
3: Totally different
4: know.
3: Situation what we were in there today, at that time.
4: Yeah, you were doing your duty, pal.
3: I know. I understand that. But then, you know, when we got into this situation, I would not have shot the female once I saw her, except I feared for my own life.
4: Sure. Oh, you had right to there.
2: Bugs,
4: she would have attacked you.
2: Bugs, what about smell? Did you smell anything? Did these creatures smell?
3: Art, I can't remember. I really can't remember that.
2: If it had been really distinct, I'm sure you would have.
3: Yeah, it would probably have. I tried to block a lot of this out of my memory. And it's tough trying to draw it back up, because I knew what I'd done, I realized what we'd done, and I realized that, you know, there might be consequences. And the only reason I sent you this map and everything is because for 3 years, I have never had one phone call. You knew who I was, you knew where I was, you knew my phone number and everything, yet nobody ever got it. So I trust you.
2: And you can trust me, although I'm not sure I'm happy I have the map. If you dug the hole 4 to 5 feet deep, shot them at 4 in the morning, drove around, shot more, they would have been digging and burying in the daylight, correct?
3: Right. This was the sun come up probably, I'd say, around 6 o'clock, 6:30. It was daylight. The sun wasn't up, but it was daylight enough for us to see. And when we found them, we're probably talking about the sun was just ready to peek over the top of the hill. We're talking probably 6:30, 6:45, maybe 7 o'clock. And after we found them and drug them out and everything, we're talking probably 8 o'clock. And it don't take very long to dig when you're scared. And probably within an hour, we had dug the hole and put them back.
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1: No, that was one of the few things that I did in my life that I'm still scared about today, Art.
2: You feel guilty about it?
1: Oh, yeah. Tremendous amount of guilt. Because I don't know, I might have took an innocent human being's life.
2: You know, maybe for a hunter it's not the same way, Bugs, but when you look into a human's eye, you can see an intelligence. I mean, you know you're dealing with an intelligent creature. And I don't know if you had enough eye contact before, or it all happened too fast in all probability, but I wonder if you had a chance to look into their eyes and whether you discerned anything from that, whether you were dealing with an intelligence or something that was about to kill you.
1: No, Art, to be honest with you, it was just a quick knee-jerk reaction, and it was fire because I knew that I was in danger, and I knew she was fixing to come after me. And I knew it was a matter of a millisecond. I either had to fire or I was gone, and I didn't hesitate.
2: Yeah, obviously, with the other one dead, I would think that that creature would have killed you pretty quick, if it could have.
3: Yes, it would.
1: Oh, Art, it could have. Believe you me, as big as this thing was. Art, I'm 6'1".
2: There's a lot of people, Bugs, there's a lot of people that think that Bigfoot is some sort of paranormal creature. But it sounds to me like the creatures were real dead. You know, like animals and mammals and humans who get shot are dead.
1: Yep.
2: Nothing paranormal about that.
1: No, this was an animal.
2: They never disappeared on you.
1: Nope.
2: Or
1: nope.
2: Nothing ever strange.
1: Nope.
2: What about blood?
1: Red blood just like ours.
2: A lot of it?
1: Quite a bit. Especially hers. I mean, his. He had a big pool where he was hit, and near the heart area, I would assume. I imagine the pool of blood, I'm trying to remember now, but I would say it was probably where he was laying, and he bled probably a foot and a half circle diameter.
2: So everybody swore everybody else to secrecy forever on this matter. Robert, if it happened that long ago, and assuming that the remains have not been washed away, what might we expect to find, if anything?
3: You could find quite a bit of the skeleton. Most importantly for us, I think it would be finding the teeth, because within the teeth, no matter, even after many years, you can find viable DNA.
2: DNA?
3: Yes.
2: All right. Well, I've heard that they found hair recently, and they do a DNA test on it, and it comes back as hominoid of some sort, unidentifiable. So what do we get from that? In other words, if you have a hair sample and they say, well, yes, it was some sort of mammal or hominoid in some way, but it was it's not identifiable, and that's the end of the story.
3: Right. That happened to us. We had that in 1974, and we had that also in 1972. Hair tells you quite a bit about the DNA, but it still will not convince science. Now, if we can get a complete skeleton, especially if we have two, male and female, if there's sufficient bones there, they can be reconstructed, and they can provide the proof that the Bigfoot, A, does exist, B, well, whether or not they are humanoid or whether they're pongidae, or whether otherwise if they're human or alien.
2: Robert, do you believe Bugs?
3: Everything that I have heard Bugs say has what I would

0: 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This program originally aired June 5th, 2001. 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
1: I think Bugs is exactly who he sounds like he is. I thought that the first time I interviewed him, the second time, and now, same deal, folks. I think he is exactly who he appears to be. And I think the story is absolutely true. My guests include Robert W. Morgan, a Bigfoot researcher, and Bugs, who killed two creatures in the wilds of Texas. And it may well be they are Bigfoot. Or Bigfoots. I still haven't quite figured that out. At any rate, my guests will be back in a moment. And within about 10 minutes, we're going to have some photos up on the website, some real quick ones for Bugs to take a look at. I'm Art Bell. We're only going to have Bugs here for a little while longer, so on top of him seeing the photographs, I want to ask him a few more questions with Robert before we lose him. I know you had a really hard day today, didn't you, Bugs?
2: Yeah. I've got a couple of questions I need to ask Robert.
1: All right.
2: Robert, can these creatures know who I am and what I did?
3: Yes. Yes.
2: The reason why I say that is because, like I said, it's been 6 months. It was last summer. I was at my farm late one evening, and it just got dark. And I have a creek that runs into this creek that I'm talking about. And I heard it was not a coyote type howl. Mm-hmm. And it just made the hair on my back of my neck stand up, and I just felt in my heart that this had to be one of these creatures.
1: Was it the same kind of howl, or roughly the same?
2: As what?
1: As what you heard originally?
2: No. This was not similar to what you have on tape. This was...
1: No. To what you heard originally.
2: I don't know, Art.
1: That's right.
2: I don't know. I can't place...
3: How many statute miles are you from the site?
2: Well, that creek's approximately 6 miles.
3: About 6 miles away?
2: Yeah.
3: And, okay, now this is going to sound like a strange question. Does the water flow upstream or downstream from where you are?
2: Downstream.
3: Downstream.
2: It flows down into this point place.
3: And had you hunted that area before?
2: Oh, yeah.
3: Okay, so the identification, they could have identified you. And believe me, 6 miles is a Sunday stroll for these people. So more than likely, they have identified you. Yes, you're probably right.
2: I would be very careful. Am I in any danger?
3: It's been how many years?
2: This is 1976.
3: Right, 76. It's possible, but probably I would say that, you know, I'm going to sound very, very weird here for a second. If you would go out on the edge of that and hold your hands open and open to your side where they can see you have no weapon whatsoever, and now this is going to sound strange to you, talk to them. Just talk. Whenever you have a feeling they're out there, go out and just let yourself go. Tell them what you think and what you made a mistake. You know, it doesn't hurt anyone. It could help you, and God only knows they might understand. I don't know.
2: Well,
3: I certainly would try it.
2: I don't even own a weapon anymore. After this happened, I quit hunting. I couldn't even pull a trigger now, even probably to defend myself.
1: Bugs, I have a question for you. Chris in Medford, Oregon asks, I was wondering how heavy these creatures were, and he thinks you can judge this because you all had to lift them to bury them, right?
2: Right. I'm going to say they probably weighed 350 pounds plus.
1: Oh my.
2: In that area.
1: Oh, my.
2: So It was all we could do to move them.
1: That's a lot of body mass.
2: Oh, that, tell me about it. Dead body is the heaviest thing on earth.
1: Somebody else says, and you, maybe this isn't true, or maybe it certainly is, the only thing missing is the grief that he hides, that he has nightmares of killing the female.
2: Yeah, I did for a long time, Art. Did for a long time. I have woke up at night, again in that position, firing my weapon. I mean, I went through some hairy things in Vietnam. I was with the 1st Marine Recon in Vietnam.
3: Good Lord.
2: I did a lot of LARPs, 21 days, 12 days. I know what it's all about. That don't bother me. This thing with her bothers me worst of all of them, because that's the closest I've ever come to death.
1: Yeah, I hear you. You described the fact that the imprint of the feet seemed like a human footprint.
2: Yeah.
1: Was it bigger than a usual human footprint? But judging by the weight, I would think it would be.
2: Oh, yes. I would say, isn't it Michael Jordan that has to have size 18 shoes or what basketball player? I would say it's probably in that size. There is one thing that I've never revealed to anybody about the foot of this animal.
1: What?
2: And that's why I'm very reluctant. A lot of these people talk about Bigfoot and stuff, but there is something about their feet that is different than anybody else. Robert should know what I'm talking about.
3: Yeah, I think I do.
1: Well, let's not have Robert say, you say.
3: Yeah.
1: What?
2: Six toes.
3: Oh.
1: What?
2: Six toes.
1: Six toes on both of the creatures, both feet?
2: Both of the creatures.
3: That's an anomaly, I think. I think that's an anomaly. But I'm going to take a wild guess here. You must be within 100 miles of the Arkansas border.
2: No.
3: And the reason I say, well, in that case, there was a family in Arkansas of Bigfoot that did have a six-toed genetic code.
2: Okay.
3: And they may have spread into eastern Texas. That is possible, but that is not the norm.
1: All right.
2: Okay. I am in the Texas Panhandle. And this, like I say, this creek.
1: Don't say anymore, Bugs. Don't say anymore.
3: Yeah, don't say anymore.
1: Texas Panhandle is close enough.
2: And everything, you know. Red River runs from Arkansas up to Texas. It's the border of Texas, Oklahoma. So I'm assuming that these animals come from that direction. Where they were going, I have no idea.
1: Bugs, you said that in the light, the eyes were red. What about...
2: Spotlights, yes.
1: Yeah, what about when they were dead? Did you get to see...
2: Black.
1: Black.
2: I couldn't see any pupils or anything like that, and just black eyes. A little larger than human eyes.
1: Okay.
3: You know, Bugs, I'm very sorry. I'm not a hunter myself. I used to hunt years and years ago, but I came through the same transition that you did. I don't want to see anything die anymore. I have no time for it. But at the same time, I must say, honestly, I'm so pleased that you contacted Art Bell.
1: Bugs, if you said you had a computer there.
2: Yes.
1: Go right now to your. Is it?
2: Do you have your website up?
1: Oh, you do.
2: Yeah.
1: Under What's New, you'll see the first item now. Instead of Cloud Vortex, is Bigfoot images. Click on that.
2: No, all I've got. Let me refresh.
1: Refresh, and then go to What's New, and you'll see Bigfoot images.
2: Okay.
1: You see them?
2: They're coming up.
1: Okay. There's four of them there right now. My listener is doing me a favor in getting these images up quickly. Some are drawings.
2: I think everybody else hit the website at the same time as me.
1: Two of them are, looks like at least one is a photograph. Two may be photographs, and two are drawings.
2: This first one coming up, the hair is the wrong color.
1: Okay. But what about the general... Was it closer to a human than that?
2: Oh, yeah, this looks like an ape here.
1: Yeah.
2: This first picture, of course, like I say, it's loading up slow. All I've seen now is the eyes. But the eyes were sunken in, but above the eyes, I guess you'd call the eyebrow area, it was flatter than that.
1: Okay.
2: The nose was totally different. The nose was more human.
1: Okay.
2: The mouth is very, very similar.
1: Okay, what about you, Robert? Do you have internet access where you are?
3: No, I'm on the line that I usually use. But what I'm going to do is I'm going to send a copy of the drawing down to you, Art, and
1: okay.
3: You can forward it to Bugs.
1: I can do that. Just give it a few minutes, Bugs, and the rest of these
2: will load. Okay, your third picture, Art, looks just about like it.
1: Oh, really? The third one down?
2: Yeah.
1: All right.
2: Very, very close.
1: This appears to be an actual photograph. To be honest with you, it's a photograph, and it may be a photograph taken from the Patterson film. I'm not
2: sure. The third one doesn't look like, but that second one, I mean, it's almost a dead ringer.
1: Oh, you're saying
2: the third one.
1: The third.
2: I mean, the fourth picture does not look like it, but the third picture is almost a dead ringer.
1: Number three is in an oval.
2: Yeah.
1: And you say that's almost a dead ringer for you?
2: Yeah, almost identical.
1: Boy, I wish you had internet access, Robert.
3: Yeah, unfortunately, I'm talking on the line.
1: I'll tell you what, Robert.
3: Mm-hmm.
1: Why don't I do this? If I were to drop you off the line for a few minutes,
3: okay.
1: Could you get to my internet site?
3: I can certainly try.
1: Okay, remember now, you'll be able to get on, no problem. www.artbell.com.
3: Right.
1: It'll be under What's New, which is the first item on the left when you load the website. It'll say, it will say Bigfoot images. And because we've got a hit here, because he says it's like number three.
3: Okay.
1: If you would go down and take a look at number three, I will call you back in about 8 minutes.
3: Okay, I'll get on it right now.
1: All right. Let me see if I can do this properly. Okay, let's see. And I think that I've done it. Let me see if I can bring back Bugs. Bugs, are you there?
2: Yeah, I'm here.
1: Okay, good. All right, Bugs, so number three is pretty close, huh? That's
2: very, very close, Art. The only thing about number three that I can see the difference between it and what my recollection is the eyebrow area was a little less protruding.
1: Otherwise, the head?
2: The head,
1: the mouth?
2: The mouth is identical. The nose is identical.
1: Wow.
2: And what picture? Is this an actual picture?
1: I believe, and I'm not certain, but I believe, and now Robert will be able to tell us, he's the expert on this, but I think this might be from the Patterson film. I'm not sure.
2: Okay.
1: All right. This was sent in just by a listener, but it doesn't matter. Obviously, I would say it's a real photograph that we're looking at. And judging from this, now, was there any... Other than the sex organs, was there any discernible difference between the male and the female?
2: That was it, Art. The male was a little taller, like I say, probably 6-8 inches taller, and probably weighed, I'd say, 30, maybe 30 pounds more, maybe 40-something in that neighborhood.
1: Mm-hmm.
2: They were both extremely muscular. They didn't appear to have any what I would call human-type fat on them. And their abdomen area, the mid-age bulge, whatever you want to call it, they appeared to be just very, very muscular type people. I wanted to say people, but animals. I still kind of feel like they're people, Art.
1: Really?
2: Yep.
1: You, in sending me the map, Bugs, you said that you're not going to be around forever. Well, I'm not going to be around forever either. And I don't know what to do with this. I don't know what's right to do with it. I don't know if it would result in both of us getting in trouble, even today. I'm not sure. Maybe,
2: Well, if you feel that you don't need to have it, then burn it. I have a copy. My wife has a copy. She has the original. And everything we faxed to you.
1: And what did you tell her about this? When you gave her copy of the map, what did you tell her?
2: She was in shock and awe when I first revealed this, because she knew nothing about it, and we'd been married for years. She knew nothing about it until the night I talked to you on the radio.
1: Oh. Then you all must have had a pretty big talk about it afterwards, huh?
2: Oh, yeah. She wanted to go see the place, and I said, we ain't going over there. There is no way I will go back to where that area is.
1: Why?
2: I don't know, Art. There's something that scares me about it.
1: Did you end up with any of the creature's blood on your clothing, shoes, whatever?
2: Not that I'm aware of, Art.
1: Because blood, too, has DNA in it.
2: I know. It's possible in moving them and everything that we did, but it wasn't something we noticed. And my wife wouldn't have said anything because, you know, we handled coats and bobcats and stuff like that. We got blood on.
1: Okay, Mike.
2: On them out.
1: Yeah, I hear you. Mike in San Angelo, Texas, down there in Texas with the asks. The hands, the feet, would you describe them as leathery? Were the nails thick? Were the ears big? Was anything weird about the teeth? Did you think you were looking at a meat eater or a vegetarian? Any guesses?
2: I would say, just offhand, probably a vegetarian. But then again, Art, I don't know. You
1: for
2: know,
1: sure.
2: We're talking about a total time of me looking at these animals and burying them.
1: About how long?
2: Time, an hour and a half, 2 hours.
1: As you guys tried to figure out what to do, huh?
2: Oh, yeah. Well, we knew what to do. We went and got the shovels and started digging.
1: Yeah. What about the hands and feet? He's asking, were they leathery feeling? Can you remember any texture? Can you remember anything about it?
2: Art, I can't remember other than their hands. I don't know how to describe them. It would be like somebody that had a pair of cowhide gloves on. With hair around them, and in their palm area, just skin type showing, kind of, I guess you would say a leathery type, hands. And their feet, bottom of their feet were the same way. The only thing, like I say, the hands and the bottom of their feet were probably the only thing it wasn't covered with hair. And it wasn't completely covered with the hair, but then again,
1: pretty close to how much hair there was there in number three?
2: Yeah, very similar, very similar.
1: Since that's happened, since you've been on my show, the original time you appeared on my program, have you told anybody else about this?
2: Yeah, there's one other person in this world knows about it because he had an encounter here a while back with one. He decided he was going to follow his uncle and be a great white hunter. Till one night he come across one about, I guess it's been a month and a half, 2 months ago. I'd say 40 miles from where this happened. And he come home telling me about it about 3 days later. He was scared. And then I told him.
1: Mm-hmm.
2: And he said, that's exactly what I saw. And I said, well, why didn't you shoot it? He said, man, I didn't know what it was. I said, I got the hell out of there, pardon my French.
1: You know, I imagine when you think back on your encounter, you probably wish you'd done that too. But by the time you'd shot the thing initially, so many shots, I guess you pursue it. You don't leave an animal out to die.
2: No, you're right. If it's wounded, you want to put it out of its misery. And again, Art, we thought it was a bear. Just to be perfectly honest with you. I mean...
1: Yeah, even up until the moment that you shot the final creature dead, you still really thought it was a bear, didn't you?
2: Oh, yeah. Yeah, and I thought it was a wounded bear in the bushes, and that's what we're laughing about. Who's going into the thicket to get the bear?
1: How'd you get elected?
2: I was the only one. I had the most high-powered pistol. Bird Dog, he had a .357, and Jim, he had a .22. And I had a .44 Magnum Ruger. And so they said, well, you got the big gun. You go in.
1: Mm-hmm.
2: I said, well, I want it to go.
1: By the way, I can hear something creaking, and I imagine that's your easy chair you're rocking back in, if I had to guess.
2: Right, it is.
1: All right, Bugs, hold on. We won't hold you too much longer. Just a couple more questions. We'll get Robert W. back on with us in a moment. A lot of people say that's what Bugs could do, make millions now. I just sense truth about this story, and I don't know why. I always have, since I first heard it, I've sensed it was a truth, and I think that now. Anyway, for those of you checking it out, it's number 3, the third photograph.

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1: It certainly is. My guests are Robert W. Morgan, who is now back after having seen the photograph himself, and Bugs, who will remain identified as far as location beyond that which he's already given, and certainly not his real name. At his request, I will keep it secret forever if necessary. And I guess that's what we're going to talk about in a moment. Robert W. Morgan back, and Bugs, and we're not going to have Bugs for much longer, so just a couple more questions, Bugs, and any Robert might have. You've given me a very detailed map, but Todd in Lakeside wants to know, could you actually walk to the spot where you buried them, no problem?
2: Yeah, I believe I could.
1: But you wouldn't?
2: No, I don't want to go back out there, Art.
1: Not even with myself and or Robert Morgan?
2: I'll get you close, but I ain't going back out there.
1: All right. Two questions from Ian in Charleston, South Carolina. How many times did you have to shoot the creature? A question I think you already answered. And
2: I think we fired three times at the first one, and I know I fired three times at the female.
1: Did it emit any kind of sound while the other one was shot? Was there any reaction? Or was it too hard to see?
2: We did not see the female until...
1: Oh, that's right.
2: I went into the thicket.
1: Okay. I'm told that you should one more time refresh your computer screen because there are now a total of six images up there. Too bad for you, Robert. Anyway, listen, Robert, you got to see the third one down, which he says is pretty doggone close to what he saw.
3: Yeah, that's a good one. There's nothing wrong with that.
1: You think that one's fairly representative of what a Bigfoot would look like?
3: Yes. It very much, it's very, very close. Very close.
1: All right, Robert. Do you have anything?
2: If you would take a hair on number four and darken it a bit,
1: that'd be close.
2: Put it on. That would be the color of the hair. It's a little too red. It's more brown than it is than that red.
1: All right.
3: I'll give you a little hint on that. The younger ones have the reddish hair. The older they get, the darker they get. And then when they get into old age, of course, they become grizzled, just like us.
2: Okay.
3: Yeah.
2: Neither of these two.
3: So what?
2: The fifth picture, it's hard to tell. I can't see facial features or anything. Mm-hmm. The sixth picture doesn't even look like nothing like what
1: okay.
2: I saw.
1: So it's number three all the way.
2: Yeah, it's got number three. Number three is almost identical.
1: All right, good. Good.
2: Well,
3: Bugs, I'm going to send you one by way of Art that I think you're going to say, "Oh my God, that's him."
2: Okay.
3: Okay.
1: All right, Robert. Last chance. Any other questions for Bugs?
3: No other questions except that I will provide through you, Art, and if anything I can do to assist either of you or both of you, I'd be more than happy to. Sorry that it happened.
1: He's obviously not going back there.
3: Well, I believe me, Bugs. It's hard to say, but if I went along, I think you'd be fairly safe.
1: I wonder if we don't identify Bugs, Robert, and we were to go there, or you were to go there.
3: Yes.
1: What our liability would be?
3: None. There would be no problem whatsoever.
2: But the problem is, everybody in this part of the world knows who I am.
3: Well, we needn't divulge where we got them. Simple as that.
1: Have you, I guess you've thought over the years you'd face maybe jail time for this, huh?
2: Right.
1: You would never be convicted of first degree anything, because there wasn't. But
2: yeah, but I'm 56 years old, Art, now.
1: We're the same, almost same age. I'll be 56 June 17th, so.
3: Yes, but you know, what you did, though, was not, you did not know it was a Bigfoot. You did not fire on it as a Bigfoot. I don't see, if you had known what it was and you fired, that's one thing. The first one that you fired on was at such a distance, and it was an irrational, or not an irrational, irresponsible act, but it's done. What's done is done. Secondly, you did the other one in self-defense, and I doubt that anyone is going to blame you for that. I'm sorry that it happened simultaneously, but I think the furtherance for science, and also the furtherance for the protection of the children of these two adults that are dead, they could benefit by the protection that this discovery could give them. Because if they are humanoid, we can do a hell of a lot more than what we're doing right now. They are in imminent danger, despite the laws that I've been able to initiate. It does happen, and you know, education and intelligence, intelligent application of law is what we need.
2: Well, Robert, I have one question I would like to ask you.
3: Sure.
2: You mentioned Arkansas,
3: mm-hmm.
2: that there was creatures down in there. Is
3: yes.
2: it possible, because this happened, I would say, somewhere around the middle of February,
3: right.
2: is it possible that these animals or whatever they are migrate from that area
3: to
2: Colorado?
3: Oh, bugs, they're all over. They're here in Montana, they're in Florida, they're in Ohio, they're in Pennsylvania, they're in New York State, upstate New York, they're in Washington, Oregon. The only place I've never had a real report is in Pahrump, Nevada.
4: Say what? Say what?
3: but in any case, they're all over the place, and they do move quite a bit. They do have, unfortunately, predictable to some degree, movement patterns. But this is by virtue of weather and food availability. But they do have they move quite a bit, and what you have there are probably offshoots from the Ouachita Mountains, and in that area, and also I must say in New Mexico, in the highlands of New Mexico, you also have them there, and in the Mogollon Rim of Arizona, they're there also.
2: Well, see, that's what I was wondering if they, because if you take a map and you followed the Red River, you know,
3: mm-hmm.
2: it would lead from Arkansas to nearly to New Mexico.
3: Uh huh.
2: And I was just wondering if this was a possibility that this was a route that these animals travel, and they go south in the winter and go north in the summer.
3: Hmm. Well, they have their own routes, but they don't necessarily have to go by virtue of the weather. They're perfectly adapted. Unlike you and I, they don't have to worry about the weather. When they're cold, in fact, the colder it gets, I think, in a lot of ways, the better off they are. The ones that I've encountered in Florida are much smaller and thinner and scrawnier, not anywhere near as healthy as the ones that I've seen up in the northern states.
4: That's a good question. Did these animals appear to you, other than being dead, to be healthy specimens?
2: Oh, yes, very healthy. They were very muscular.
3: Sure.
2: I would say they were younger animals than older ones, because they just appeared that, you know, that they were younger. I hate to make this I don't know the word I'm looking for, but the equation to this to what I would say in the human factor, and this is the one thing that scared us, and I don't want anybody to take this wrong, but you have seen mentally retarded people. Their facial features and everything. That's what we thought we had done shot with some mentally retarded people that was living in the wild.
4: Mm-hmm. Yeah.
3: Very brutal facial features that are almost Neanderthalic, and a little bit more so, I think. But I wish I could reach out and help you somehow. I really do.
4: Now let me be very straight on a few things here. Number one, Bugs, you don't want your identity revealed, right?
2: No.
4: Okay. Number two, you don't want to go back to the spot yourself.
2: Nope. I'll take you within, I can take you up on a hill and show you where it's at. Within probably, I would say, maximum of a quarter to half a mile away.
4: Mm-hmm.
2: But I have, there is something inside of me that just will not let me go back to that spot.
4: Yeah, I don't think I blame you. And that's where you gave up hunting, too.
3: Right.
4: All right. Listen, Bugs, thank you, my friend, for coming back on here tonight.
2: You're welcome, Art, and I appreciate it. And
4: so I will honor your wishes.
2: I would like to explain one reason why I'm doing this.
4: Yeah, sure.
2: It is because of you and what you have done for all the people in this United States. You are the one person that brings forth the stuff that everybody else laughs at.
4: Mm.
2: And someday, when I'm gone, you'll get to laugh at them because you'll have the proof.
4: Thank you, Bugs.
2: All right. Good night, Art. Good night, Robert.
3: Good night, Bugs. Good luck to you.
2: Thank you. Bye-bye.
4: Okay. There we go, Robert.
3: Yeah.
4: All right. So then we're left with... I'm really left with a burden in a way because he doesn't want to go back. He'll get us close. He doesn't want to be identified. And damn it, he left me a map.
3: Yeah. Well, I can't blame him with that, but... his reactions and everything else shows a lot of humanity was brought out in this guy, and he realizes what he's done, and he's really, really sorry for it. And
4: I believe he's exactly who he sounds like he is.
3: Simple as that.
4: I've thought it all these years, and I think it even more so now.
3: But Gandhi, you know, if we could get out there and get these bones before they're totally dissolved and the rodentia gets to them and everything like that.
4: Well, if you had them that deep, maybe.
3: Yeah, it's possible. And if we could just do it and get it on film and everything like that, I think that what has happened, it's a tragedy. It's a tragedy on all sides, all the way around. But it sounds like we have an honest guy. He knew what the hell he was doing.
4: Yeah, that's what I think, too.
3: And I hate to see him suffering like this because he is. He's obviously carrying a lot of guilt.
4: Mm-hmm.
3: And it's. I wish we could reach out and help him in some way.
4: Well, you start changing, as you get older. And you start, how old are you now?
3: 66.
4: Oh, you're 66. So well, then you know better than we do.
3: Hell, I'm meaner than Kent, so I bicycle, I run, I fight, you name it, I do it all. Age in a lot of ways, I think, is a mindset. I've been blessed, or whatever you want to call it, with absolute perfect health, and I'm as strong as I am now as I was when I was 30.
4: But everybody does begin reflecting, though, as they get older.
3: Oh, absolutely. Well, this is where wisdom comes, you know. And it's too bad it comes so late. And this man, obviously, you know, going through Vietnam, that was a very, very tough place to be.
4: Yes, it was.
3: And the one thing that I wish I could have asked him, and is the color of his eyes, he said, was red when he got him in the light.
4: With the light on him, yeah.
3: Yeah, my question was going to be, what were the lights of Charlie, the Viet Cong, at night? Because that should have given him a clue right there. But, these guys were hunting. They had reverted way back to the early days of America, you know, and that's how a lot of guys made a living, and that's what they did.
4: But, yeah, early on, when he was telling the story early on, I have a computer board I watch here with Fast Blast, and they were coming in. They were very judgmental.
3: Oh, yeah, sure.
4: As you can imagine. But, I mean, look, you could sit here and pour judgmentally over what he did, and it's not going to change anything. I wanted to get the story as it was laid out, and that's how he gave it to us, right, wrong, or whatever. He showed
3: so much courage, much more than the average person, to come forward and to tell you about this and then provide you with the wherewithal to reveal this. And, that way these deaths won't be for nothing.
4: Well, he asked you, I thought, a question that caused you to pause a moment. He asked if he was in danger now.
3: Yes.
4: Or it could be from the family that's left, if there was more of a family. He seems to think that there's more of them out there. With what you know about Bigfoot, would it have that kind of memory, or would it act instinctually, or something in between? And that says a lot about what Bigfoot is and isn't.
3: No, I think they're extremely intelligent. I've had them give me gifts when they happen to have seen me stop. One time I stopped, this is an example, one time I stopped in the middle of the woods with a young boy that was with us, and he was just fiddling around, and he had found a dead turkey. So, you know, a wild turkey. So I knelt beside the kid, and I showed him the turkey feathers and this and that and all that. When we got back to camp, and after that, we were always given gifts of turkey feathers that would be inserted into the ground a good inch to an inch and a half. This is reaching out, you know. This is saying, oh, wow, you guys are interested in that. Here, let me show you. Here, let me give you a gift. Now this doesn't come from some animal.
4: No.
3: And I think that what has happened is probably they tracked him. Or maybe there was others in the area, although I kind of doubt it because they would have attacked him. But they identified him, and they've been watching him, and I think they're pretty much sympathetic in a lot of ways. God only knows. I don't know. I do know that if we were able to get down there, I think that we could go to that site. Unless they went back, here's a question that just came to my mind. Unless the family of the Bigfoot went back and removed those bodies. It is possible. They do bury their own, and they have a very specific way of burying them.
4: When that one rose up, Robert, if he had not killed it that instant, it would have killed him?
3: Probably. Yes. Because obviously the male was either dead or dying and had gone to the female, or the female had picked him up and carried him and took him into deep bushes. This is absolute textbook.
4: Typical of what they do?
3: Sure, it's textbook. And when they get hunted, that's exactly what they do. So here this guy comes along, and he comes in after them. Her mate is dead. And the first thing she did was a growl or shout at him, trying to get him to back off. And then she rose up, and of course, this is a combat trained individual. He's not going to back off. He's going to do what he has to do.
4: Mm-hmm.
3: And everything he said had a lot of ring of truth to it. So if I were him, I wouldn't. It's sorry that it happened, but my God, let's close the chapter by not letting these people die for nothing. That would be the tragedy, because it's going to happen again.
4: Robert, what do we know about these creatures? What are these creatures? I over the years, I've done so many programs, and I range from thinking they're part of the paranormal, kind of disputed by what we just heard. I mean, if they were paranormal, they'd probably just blink out or some who knows what. And if they're not paranormal and they're real and what we seem to see when we look at photographs of them, then what are they?
3: I think they are an ancestor of humanity, of the Homo sapiens today. We have this problem. We have this blind spot, Art, and that is it was caused by our religions that told us that 6,000 years ago the Earth was created and we were put on it. And ever since that point, and it was created for us, we have the arrogance to believe that this entire world and all the animals and bugs and all this stuff was created for us.
4: Yeah, that all of this was created, that there is no such thing as evolution.
3: Exactly.
4: That we were just plopped down here, Adam and Eve, bite of the apple, into the...
3: Yeah. Now, the question comes, and here's where they can debate this forever. This may have been the car that was selected by our maker to insert the soul. We're getting a little esoteric there, but that is one way of looking at it, perhaps.
4: The original car?
3: Like a Model T
4: or something?
3: Exactly. These are the people that were perfectly adapted, you know. They don't need, he doesn't have to worry about them being cold or hot. They take care of themselves.
4: Mm-hmm.
3: They don't have to plow. They don't have to plant. Mm-hmm. They don't have to take vaccinations. They're doing fine. We, on the other side, everybody talks about us evolving. Hell, we've devolved.
4: Mm-hmm.
3: And take our clothes off of us and throw us outside and find out how long we last. You know, for us, we have to have another animal's skin on our feet, for God's sake, the leather on our shoes.
4: That's absolutely true.
3: You know, we have devolved when it came to the earth. Here these people are, the Bigfoot people. They are perfectly adapted. They have the linguistic, in that audio cassette that you have from Moreland, that we have actual imitation of verbiage. Otherwise, they have the hyoid bone.
4: Do you have that, Robert? Do you have that handy?
3: I don't. No, I don't. I don't have it right here. But Ron Moorhead's thing, I can send you. I can have one.
4: No, I was just hoping you could play something from it.
3: No, I don't. Well, you know, what was it, 2 years ago, we played it for
4: I remember you. That. That's right. But this audience, most of them would not have heard it. All right, listen, Robert, hold on. When we come back, we'll try and find out all we can about Bigfoot. We'll pick Robert's brain, then we'll open the lines for a while and let you ask questions. Pretty serious night. And somebody asked, why am I smiling with that mat? Well, because I was on camera. That's why. We'll be back.

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1: Here's my dilemma. I had no idea that Bugs was going to send me a map, number one. Number two, I have his real name, and I've had it for years, and I've kept the secret for years, and I will continue to do so. So here's my dilemma. I have no illusions about what, to this point, has probably protected me from getting some sort of subpoena. And I'm sure it's the fact that people disbelieve. You know, they disbelieve, which maybe works for me in this case. Maybe you can understand my thinking about this. The authorities go, we got a lot more important things to do. Good. However, if I were to go down there and I were to dig up the area and I were to find, actually it's identified precisely on the map, and I were to find bones and I were to find the remnants of something that had been hominoid, I have no illusions about what would happen. The police would move in. There would be homicide detectives. I would be under incredible pressure to turn over the information on the ID, which I can't do. I promised I wouldn't, and I won't. I can't really, without permission, turn it over to anybody else because Bugs entrusted me. I probably ought to burn the map, really, when you get right down to it. I mean, I'll talk to Robert about this in a moment, but I have no illusions about what would occur if I were to go down there. I'd find, assuming that I found bones or remnants of these creatures, the police would be there. The police would be there. I would be questioned probably intensely by the police, and I'd probably get into a terrible row with them because they would be demanding the full information that I have. So on the one hand, maybe it ought to... Let me preface this by saying that I absolutely believe his story. Believe as you will, I believed it when I first heard it, and I believe it now. So I think it's true. I think the can of worms, along with whatever's down there, would be opened up big time if I were to go down there and dig up these bones, or whatever's left, probably bones at this stage, maybe skulls and teeth, maybe enough, but it would look somewhat human, and then the rest would happen. Maybe I'm wrong about that, but I don't think so. Back to Robert W. Morgan. I want to talk a little bit about the nature of Bigfoot, and we began to do that before the top of the hour. But, Robert, do you understand the dilemma here?
2: Oh, absolutely. I think you're between a rock and a hard space in one area. However, at the same time, I think that even if they would be turned out to be humanoid, under the circumstances that it happened, I doubt seriously because of the circumstances, and I doubt seriously if any prosecution would
1: yeah,
2: take place.
1: I know,
2: it's when someone goes out and literally hunts Bigfoot,
1: yeah,
2: and knowing what they know about the possibilities.
1: There'd be homicide police there, I guarantee you.
2: They probably would.
1: If we brought up bones that were hominoid, there'd be homicide police there, and then there'd be all kinds of hell to pay that I'm not sure I can pay. In other words, I know who he is. I have made a promise, and so I'd go down there, and I'd probably be slammed in jail or some damn thing if we got that far. If I dug up bones, the police would be there guaranteed. It'd have to be. There'd be an investigation, and the first question out of their mouths would be, who is he?
2: Oh, yes. Now, as a reporter and a member of the media, how far does it go that you can protect yourself?
1: I don't know. I'd have to ask a lawyer. I don't know if it includes that much protection for me or not? And I guess that would be a pretty key question, because if there wasn't, you know, they've thrown, an awful lot of reporters have been thrown in jail for contempt. That's what happens. They, who is it? Well, I'm not answering. They put you in front of a judge. Well, okay, fine. Sit in jail until you decide to tell us. That's how it's done.
2: It's, but even if, you know, I would appeal directly to Bugs to understand that if these are humanoid, that he would have to stand the charges. But the charges, I doubt seriously if anything would happen under the circumstances.
1: Well, I don't know. Yeah, but look at his thinking. He's 56 years old now. That's my age. A second degree or even a manslaughter charge, which would be the easiest thing I could think of, manslaughter.
2: Right.
1: That would put you away for some years. Some years.
2: Again, you have to look at intent. You know, there are hunting accidents all the time. And these things do happen. This man was a legitimate hunter. He made an accidental differentiation. He made a bad judgment call, no question. However, he's coming forward and saying, look, in the interest of science, I could have just left it out there. I doubt that a grand jury would return anything.
1: You know, you're probably correct. You're probably correct, but it would be a long procedure. It would be something to endeavor to do, I'll tell you. And right now, if I could just hand the map to you, believe me, I would do that. Are you listening, Bugs? If I could give the map to you, Robert, then what would you do?
2: I would go down and verify that they exist, and I would get the proper scientists behind me to make sure that we have a cross index, that nobody jumps any guns, and we know exactly what the hell we're doing. And we'd make a verification as to whether they are humanoid. From that point, we would have to take it from there.
1: Right.
2: I just can't. It's going to be such a monumental
1: undertaking,
2: and a discovery for science worldwide. It's going to rewrite history books. And this man is making a valiant confession that I did something wrong. But let me see if I can, A, cleanse my conscience and do something. These people that are buried out there are dead for no reason at this point.
1: Mm.
2: But at least they would have died for a reason. And I think there's just, what we could do is take this to a judge in advance.
1: You know what he's going to say?
2: And ask for immunity.
1: I'll bet you, I bet we're not going to get it. In other words, the judge would say, look, what if this is just some... I'm putting myself in the judge's shoes, all right? I'm not about to give immunity to somebody who may have killed two human beings and buried them and cooked up a story about Bigfoot to avoid a prosecution. I'm not going to give immunity based on that possibility. And how do you get around that one?
2: Well, if they turned out to be 6 foot tall human beings, hell, you'd be right. But what we're saying is, under the parameters, that they would be they would fit the description of Bigfoot, etc. If we actually drew the parameters, then the judge would say, "All right, now look, if they're found under these parameters, then there would be no prosecution." I don't know. On one hand, the guy can just keep his mouth shut and the hell with it, and nobody knows anything. He's offering. He has already done that, although he wants to wait until after he passes away. But he's a young man. You guys are chickens. You know, what are you guys talking about? Getting old, this nonsense.
1: One never knows. 40-year-olds drop dead all the time.
2: Oh, that's true.
1: Robert, not everybody is Robert W. Morgan. Some people realize mortality sooner than later, and it does happen. So, you know, day to day, we don't know. You know, none of us know. All right, well, look. I know you would. and if I could let you, believe me, Robert, I would. We'll see what Bugs decides to do. If he wants you to have the information, then Bugs, let me know. Otherwise, I don't know what the hell I'm going to do. Let's leave it there for a second. A little more on Bigfoot. You said part of our, you know, a step in our evolution is what you believe.
2: Yes.
1: So then ultimately, how do you think a court would rule if we began to have all the solid evidence we need that there really are these creatures and that they're somewhere in between an ape and a man? Maybe not with the, you know, he used an interesting phrase, with apologies, retarded, he said.
2: Yeah.
1: So then, if these creatures are what you say they are, Robert, aren't they ultimately going to have the same civil rights and protections under the law? Hell, as rare as they are, probably more protections under the law.
2: Absolutely.
1: Than the rest of us.
2: You know, a retarded person can vote.
1: Sure.
2: I mean, obviously, we've seen that in previous elections.
1: No, but I'm talking about Bill of Rights,
2: yes.
1: The whole smear,
2: yep.
1: And probably added protections beyond that, because they're obviously fairly rare, right?
2: Well, in comparison to the human being, yes, they're very, very rare. Absolutely. But, you know, all of our history books...
3: 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And now, Art Bell.

0: 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And now, Art Bell.
1: That we sit on, that is not Pongidae, that is not apes, that's human. They have an articulated speech that you and I have heard the recordings come back, in which they actually repeat English words.
2: Even
1: though they have their own language, they come back using English words in a proper way.
2: That's right.
1: When they responded, "You're not welcome," in that particular phrase, they were imitating what other people had said to them. That was cognitive. So here we have cognitive thought. We have the opposing thumb. Now we have the hyoid bone. They habitually walk erect. I mean, what the hell more do you have to have? Of course, humans have an interesting thing. Every time an ape or something gets close to them, they come up with but we do this, you know. The gorillas are not worth a damn. They don't have cognitive thought. I think that's nonsense. Coco has proven this many times over. So we're in a bit of a dilemma here, and I think of all things, and I have to agree with him, and I know you don't like to have your popo patted, but the fact is I think he gave this information to the right man.
2: Well, thanks.
1: Now it's your problem.
2: Yeah, yeah, now it's my problem. As I said a little bit earlier, to me, this is a terrible problem. I might end up burning that map. I might end up burning it.
1: I hope not. I hope not. But at the same time, I think it would be well understood if you had. I'm going to make sure that I send to you, if you'll forward it to Bug, a copy of that cassette of mine, because I want him to listen to it and follow the directions so that perhaps, Bugs, and I know you're listening, I can teach you a way of going out and communicating with these people passively. And something might happen for you, not to you, for you. And that's what that tape was created for. So I'll send it down to Art, and I'm sure he'll send it on to you.
2: Even in view of what Bugs did, you think forgiveness would be in their repertoire, that if you were to get out and near one of these creatures, as I know you have done, and you know how to do, that he'd come out of it alive.
1: Yes, and I'll tell you why.
2: With a new friend.
1: If they wanted him, they would have walked over at night and come through the house and gotten him. If he's that close to the river, and if he sounds like he's on a farm.
2: Have you ever seen them exhibit that kind of behavior?
1: You mean forgiving?
2: Well, that's a good place to go. Forgiving would be good, but more to the point, you said that if they wanted him, they would have gone to his house and they'd have had him a long time ago, right?
1: Yes. I think that they have a long memory. I think that I'll give you an example. In Skamania County, Washington, there was a fellow by the name of Sheriff Bill Clausen. And I got to know Bill a little bit, and there had been an elk hunter killed in Skamania County, not too far from a town called Cougar. And the fellow had killed an elk and gone over and fired three more shells that were not in that elk. And he was killed. He was dead. And that gun had been wrapped around a tree, had been bashed terribly. Huh. And a Marine happened to be in that area, of all things, a Marine, and he had seen something go through the woods, and it turned out that the likely scenario was that this fellow had shot the elk. He had tracked the elk for about 2 miles. He came up on it, and apparently a Bigfoot was there. He opened fire on the Bigfoot. The Bigfoot took the gun and wrapped it around a dang tree, or Bennett. Well, Clausen was caught. I believe Bill passed away now, so it's okay to talk about it. But Clausen, apparently, his organization was caught in a dilemma. Well, what are they going to say? He was killed by a Bigfoot? No, they said that he had fired his gun and that the elk had killed him.
2: Huh.
1: So what did they do? Another instance, not too far from there was a logger that had been chased and after he had fired on a Bigfoot. And he had chased, and they hit him with a rock. It killed him after he had fired on a Bigfoot.

0: And yet the other people went into that area and they had zero problems.
1: Okay, so you have seen or know of behavior like that.
0: Oh, yes. And at the same time, I went into those identical areas with the same Bigfoot families.
1: Yes.
0: And they left me gifts. So what does it tell you? They did. They realized,
1: well,
0: I'm different. I'm
1: not sure what it tells me. It might tell me a lot of things. It might tell me they're telepathic. It might suggest to me they're telepathic.
0: It very easily could be.
1: Or just empathic. In other words, they understand the intentions as a creature does intuitively. They understand your intentions. You know, I can, believe me, depending on how I approach my cats, they'll either take off running,
0: mm-hmm.
1: or they'll purr and throw themselves on their backs and their bellies in the air so they can be scratched, right?
0: Well,
1: and rubbed. And that's what they love. But if you come to them the wrong way, they can tell. They can tell as you're coming up on them. Stalk a cat and see what it does.
0: Oh, yeah. Well, the funny thing is that, this is why I never, I ask people never, ever take a gun or, believe it or not, a camera. Don't take it with you.
1: No camera?
0: No. And here's the reason why. What do you do with a camera?
1: You take a picture.
0: That's right. But what do you do with it physically? You raise it to your face.
1: And shoot, yes.
0: Yeah, and shoot.
1: Oh.
0: Get it?
1: Yep.
0: Yeah, how in the hell do they know what you're raising? That's a mechanical device, and you raise it up towards your face and you point it at them.
1: Good
0: just
1: point.
0: Just like a gun.
1: Yeah.
0: That's why most people don't get pictures. It takes a very rare instance to get a picture.
1: Are you a believer in the Patterson film? You think that was a real thing?
0: Oh, if you'll recall, I showed you the other two Bigfoot in that film.
1: Oh, yes, I know.
0: Right?
1: I remember, yes, of course.
0: So
1: I'm asking you for the new audience here.
0: Oh, I see. I'm so sorry. What happened in that film? And, you know, they came up with this nonsense that, oh, the suit had been made by a Hollywood guy. Let me tell you something. If he had made a suit that well, with muscles moving at it, he would have sold that suit because Hollywood had nothing anywhere near like that, number one. Number two, if he was playing a joke on Patterson, how did he know Gimlin wasn't going to shoot him? Three, did Patterson do it? Hell no. He didn't have enough money for that sort of thing. He had enough trouble feeding his family. So number four, we discovered that because there was something wrong with the way that female acted. She walked away in the middle. She didn't run for the forest. That bothered me. And as I told you, my adopted father, Nino Cochise, finally kept pointing at and telling me, hey, dummy, you're looking in the wrong area. So we, one night when I was working on the eclipse and looking through it, I accidentally went off of color and I was looking at black and white and I scanned backwards and I found the young baby.
1: That's
0: young
1: right.
0: One.
1: Very clear, by the way.
0: And he's sitting down just like a little kid, and he's got his hand up around the thing, and she's walking away from her baby,
1: uh-huh.
0: And then we look ahead of her, and here is this male leaning out, watching. Now, hell, what is she doing? She's saying, okay, two white guys, follow me, and I'm going to take you to Big Daddy, and we're going to knock your bloody head off if you mess around with our kid. And it makes sense.
1: Yes. Robert, hold it right there. I want to open the phone lines here in a moment. If you have questions for Robert W. Morgan, then now would be the appropriate time. I'm Art Bell, and this is Coast to Coast AM, all about Bigfoot tonight.

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1: Good morning, everybody. My guest is Robert W. Morgan, and we're talking about Bigfoot. And he really is the man who knows about Bigfoot. So, what can I say? Stay right where you are. Lots more to come. Back to Robert W. Morgan. We're going to get you on the line with him here in a second. Shannon in Orange County asked, could you possibly ask Robert to email you the complete description or illustration of the location of the child Bigfoot and male Bigfoot in Patterson film, and would you post that? 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
2: No, it's not, but I can be. I can give you an email address. It's RWM, the numeric 4,
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1: At AOL.
2: And that Big Sky, that's Montana.
1: Gotcha. Okay, when do you anticipate you might ever get your website up again?
2: I'm working on it with Scott Zalesko at Artists First Group. Those are the folks that are handling my cassette, and they're working with Steve, and we expect probably within the next week or so we should have our website
1: back. Let me give you a good plug for your cassette, too. What's on there?
2: Oh, the cassette, this is a the first half of it on the audio cassette is an actual experience that had taken place in Ohio, and I'm talking about this is recorded by Scott Church. This is a full theater-type thing. Otherwise, you actually experience what we experienced. The second half of the cassette, the other half, will tell you step-by-step what you can do so you can do what I do if you follow it exactly the way I ask.
1: Which is come face-to-face with the Bigfoot.
2: That's right. If you handle it correctly. Now, we've had 16 people so far, and good God, we've sold over 5,000 of these cassettes. But it's pretty difficult. It's not an easy thing. You don't just go out and stroll for 5 seconds.
1: But you're saying you've had 16 people that have done it.
2: Yes, they have come forward, and they have told me. Now, I have asked each one of them, and so far they've all declined to have themselves their name revealed.
1: Yeah, see, there you are. Now you're talking about people declining just a witness report, right?
2: Right.
1: Attaching their name to it.
2: Exactly.
1: So understand what the situation is with bugs. People can say, it's no big deal.
2: Sure. I have hundreds of them like
1: wrong.
2: That.
1: It's a big deal.
2: But if they follow the cassette, if they follow what I ask them to do, and if they do their research, the chances are. And can I give the address on that?
1: Is there a phone number?
2: Yes, it's 888-295-2787.
1: What do they ask for?
2: And, they'll answer the phone. This is Artist First. They ask for the Robert W. Morgan Ultimate Adventure, Bigfoot, the Ultimate Adventure.
1: All right, how much is that?
2: Hell, I don't know what they're charging that right now. I have no idea. I think it's $10, I believe it is.
1: All of $10, all right.
2: Yeah.
1: 1-888-295-2787.
2: Right, and they can go to the website directly, artistfirst.com. One word, artistfirst.com.
1: Okay.
2: And it's quite an adventure. It really is.
1: All right. I've got a lot of people who would like to talk to you.
2: Okay.
1: So let's rock.
2: I'm ready.
1: First time caller line, you're on the air with Robert W. Morgan. Hi.
3: Hello?
1: Hello.
3: Yes.
1: Where are you?
3: I'm Lansing, Michigan.
1: Okay. Fire away.
3: I was calling to ask him. I know that Bugs mentioned that when he first spotted the Bigfoot that they had bright, deep red eyes.
1: That's right.
3: If they were human-like, wouldn't the eyes not be reflective?
2: Probably they would not be. But at the same time, I wanted to ask him what the color eyes of human beings are when you hit them directly in the eyes. Have you ever seen photographs taken, and what do you get out of a human eye?
3: It's kind of, every once in a while, you get like either blue or greenish color.
2: Or you might get a red dot also. It's according to the frequency of the light that you're using. I'm pretty sure that's what the situation is.
4: Well, he was using halogen.
2: Exactly.
4: He said they were using halogen.
2: Yes, he does.
3: It was like 50 watt halogen light.
4: No, 500.
3: 500, something like that. Yeah.
2: Right, right. That's what he said, 500.
4: So any idea, Robert, what a 500 watt halogen pointed at a human would produce?
2: No, I don't. I can find out pretty quickly, but the ones I'm using are nearly, my God, they're 50,000 candle power,
4: uh-huh.
2: ones I use. So, but I have seen...
4: Well, you
2: got to
4: remember, that was in the 1970s, though.
2: Well, that's true. I have seen my members of my own party turn around and look toward me at certain angles, and I've seen a pink glimpse. So I'm not sure what to answer on that one.
4: All right. Wildcard Line, you're on the air with Robert W. Morgan. Hello.
5: Hi, Art. What I started to say before was that probably just assume that they're already moving on you with warrants and just burn the thing now. You know, because you're going to get it again later. You know, ultimately, one last time, you're going to get a piece of mail from him through his lawyers. And if Bugs doesn't call back by now to say, you know, go ahead and give it to him, just get rid of it.
4: All right.
5: You know?
4: Anything else, sir?
5: Well, one last question. I need a favor of a piece of information if you've got it. Vacuum tubes. Anybody sell them? You know, underground?
4: Oh, yeah.
5: Ground?
4: Oh, no, you don't have to go underground. They have their antique radio catalogs. You can buy vacuum tubes.
5: Thank you.
4: All right, take care. Just look antique radio tubes. Enter that in a search engine. You'll find plenty of them. East of the Rockies, you're on the air. Hi.
6: Good morning, Art. This is Robert calling you from Jacksonville, Florida, WOKV.
4: Yes, sir.
6: First of all, politically correct, it's no longer retarded. It's mentally challenged.
4: Okay, well.
6: But my major question or thought is that I would hope for humanity's sake that this information would not be destroyed. It would be, I don't know if Robert has the financial backing or if there's some way that we might be able to contribute to get a team that would be willing to go down there. You know, could it be an archaeological dig or something like that?
4: Yeah,
6: I
4: think as public as it is right now, sir, it is what it is. My dilemma is what it is. Period.
6: I just hope that some way somehow that these two beings or whatever could contribute to like Robert says that we find out and they would be protected.
2: See, that's the whole thing, and I couldn't agree with you more. And I hope that this somehow comes about and comes to pass one way or the other. But I certainly applaud you, sir, for wanting this to come to fruition. And certainly I'm ready to walk out and get in the van right now. But we'll have to take it as to one step
4: at a time. That's up to Bugs.
2: That's right.
4: If Bugs decides he wants to trust you with this information, brother, it'll be on the way to you. Believe me. West of the Rockies, you're on the air with Robert W. Morgan and Art Bell. Hi. Oh, no, I'm sorry. I didn't push that damn button. It sticks. West of the Rockies with a sticking button. You're on the air. Hi.
7: You got me now?
4: Yes.
7: Hi. How you guys doing? I'm calling from the Mount Shasta area.
4: Yes, sir.
7: See, I'm concerned about Bugs and his mental state of mind. He seems really, broken up about this quite a bit.
4: Yeah, I think he has been for a lot of years.
7: You know, I'd like you guys to, you know, if it's possible, jump on it as soon as possible to find out from some legal people and reassure him that he's not liable for any type of criminal wrongdoing. Maybe, or if you can, call him and get permission from him to be able to maybe fax that or to Robert the map.
4: Fine, so Echelon can get it now, huh?
7: Well, I don't know. However you can get it, you know.
4: They'd already have it.
7: But get, you know, Robert's permission maybe to get him involved in that. And maybe, Robert, you could, try to reassure Bugs the value of this find and being able to...
4: Sure.
7: Protect those people in the future, you know?
4: But you've got to understand, sir, from my point of view, only with Bug's permission. You see, I can't. My promise was a very sacred one to originally do this show, and that was to never, to anybody, identify who he is or now, indeed, also where these creatures are buried. I've made that promise, and I take it real seriously. I've done it with a number of other things over the years, and I take it very seriously.
2: You know, after what happened to a lot of the NOM vets when they came back, I think that I can speak for some of the guys. It's awfully nice to find out that there is someone in America that they can trust.
4: Yeah.
2: Because they sure got the crap kicked out of them by their government.
4: Yeah, they sure did.
2: Yeah.
4: First time caller line, you're on the air with Robert W. Morgan. Hello.
8: Good evening, sir. My name's William, and I'm in Texas. I'm a former homicide investigator. I was wondering if there was something that I could do to help.
4: Well, you've been listening, right?
8: Yes, sir.
4: So, if you're a homicide detective, you tell us. What are we looking at here?
8: There's always ways around homicides like that, if they do turn out to be hominoid. It's kind of difficult, but In the events that he described, there's always a defense to prosecution in everything. Everything.
4: Yeah.
8: And if you had...
4: Okay, but let me ask you this, Detective. If we proceed down there and dig up bones, and they're hominoid bones, the police are going to be... you folks are going to be involved right away, aren't you?
8: Not necessarily. If you started out as an archaeological dig, it's completely out of our jurisdiction until we're called in to investigate a homicide, if the archaeologists think it actually is a homicide. Until then, the police have nothing that they can do about it.
2: Okay, so under Texas law, we would be protected to go down, exhume the bones, and turn them over to science to discover exactly what they are.
4: Without interference from the law.
8: Without interference from the law. That's pretty common in most states.
2: Wonderful.
4: Boy, I'll tell you, most times I've heard when they turn up some kind of unidentified body and it's obviously been human or looked human or they find a bone, the police are almost there always right away. I watch TV, what do I know? But that's how a lot of investigations begin. You know, somebody digs up a mostly decomposed body of some kind.
2: Well, Detective, may I ask you, if we were to go into that area, would it be to our advantage to alert the state and tell them what we're doing?
4: Ahead of time?
8: No, actually, the only thing that you would need to do is set it up originally from the word go as an archaeological dig looking for... what I would term as old remains. That's the way they do it here in Texas when they're doing Indian burial grounds up in northern Texas.
4: Detective,
8: area.
4: Is there a legal definition of old remains? We're only talking about 30 years here. We're not talking about previous civilizations.
8: There is no direct definition of
4: old. All right.
8: You could be digging up an Indian burial ground, for all that we know, and you find humanoid remains. It would take scientists from any university that does archaeological work sometimes months to determine how old the bones are.
4: Mm-hmm. Fascinating. All right. Thank you very much.
2: Thank you.
4: I don't know. I don't know if I buy that. I'll tell you, Robert, I've watched so many TV programs. I suppose he could be right, if we weren't already so public about this, that you could proceed with what you would call an archaeological expedition.
2: Which we could under the American Anthropological Research Foundation, which I already have. We could do exactly that.
4: You listening, Bugs? I'm not the one you got to convince here.
2: Yeah. What we should do is take that detective along with us. As an advisor.
4: Yeah, that's right. Wildcard line, you're on the air with Robert W. Morgan. Hello.
9: Hi, I'm calling from the Detroit area.
4: Yes.
9: And it occurs to me that one of the problems with this is that Bugs has already said that at the time they buried these creatures, they thought they had killed people who were developmentally disabled.
4: No, he said that occurred to them that as one possibility, right?
9: They thought of that at the time they were burying them because of the way they looked. And this means that they knew they were doing something illegal at that time, as they understood it. It's just like if you hit somebody and you drive away from the scene, maybe hitting them was an accident and would be excused in court. But the fact that you left the scene is something that's going to get you dragged back. And so they buried them. That was the point at which it might have become